0: proposing changes to banking regulations meant to lighten the burden on community banks. NPR's Stephen Basaha reports, though, it could lead to banks investing fewer dollars in affordable housing.
1: Under the Community Reinvestment Act, the more a bank invests locally, the more likely regulators will approve profitable mergers and acquisitions. In 2024, the law encouraged about $170 billion in affordable housing and local infrastructure lending. That's according to the National Association of Affordable Housing Lenders. The group says the new rules would reclassify about 800 banks as small, so they would no longer need to follow those regulations. And that would likely lead to lower investment in rural housing, where those banks are often located. Federal regulators say the proposed loosened rules will lower the burden on community banks. Stephen Basaha, NPR News.
0: You're listening to NPR News from Washington. Police in Idaho have identified the suspect in a shooting at a fast food restaurant in Twin Falls yesterday as 24-year-old Chad Williams, whom police say died from a self-inflicted gunshot wound. Officials say he opened fire at an In-N-Out Burger restaurant and say an off-duty police officer and citizen actively engaged him by returning fire. At least three people died. Several others were injured. The restaurant says one of the dead was an employee. There's no word on a motive. Canada's second largest airline is on strike. Dan Karpinchuk reports more than 4,000 flight attendants at WestJet walked off the job this morning.
2: In a statement, the airline says its latest offer to the flight attendants union is industry-leading and transformative and directly addresses the main issues behind the walkout, unpaid work. In response to the strike, WestJet issued a lockout. The union for the flight attendants says it's ready to go back to the bargaining table. It says flight attendants work about 35 hours a month without pay before and after flights. In Ottawa, Jobs Minister Patty Hajdu says the strike is a disappointing development and that federal mediators are available to help with negotiations. But the union has urged the government not to intervene with any back-to-work legislation. Meanwhile, thousands of travelers are scrambling to make arrangements on one of the busiest travel weekends of the year in Canada. For NPR News, I'm Dan Karpinchuk in Toronto.
0: U.S. futures contracts are trading higher at this hour. Dow futures up about 0.3%. NASDAQ futures up more than 0.5%. I'm Janine Herbst, and you're listening to NPR News from Washington.
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0: This is All Things Considered from NPR News. I'm Rob Schmitz. We begin tonight's program in Europe, where wildfires continue to burn, devastating large swaths of the continent. Overnight, two Greek firefighting helicopters collided just outside of Athens. Two crew members died. Meanwhile, in France, some of the more than 200,000 people who've had to evacuate have started to return home. The southwest of France is no stranger to wildfires, but the ones that raged this past week, devouring 100,000 acres, are something new. NPR's Eleanor Beardsley traveled to Bordeaux, where she visited the aftermath of a fire, and she sends us this report.
1: Aurélien, bonjour.
2: I meet scientist Aurélien Coste in the Bordeaux region where he grew up in one of the small towns surrounded by pine forests near the Atlantic coast of France. But today he's just visiting because now he works as a wildlife researcher at San Jose State University in California.
3: I'm specialized in wildfire modeling.
2: And what is that?
3: I develop models on the computer to try to anticipate what the fire is doing, to reproduce the fire dynamic, to better understand the physical processes.
2: It's a rather new science, he says, to help anticipate and better fight wildfires. Cost is the fourth generation in a family of firefighters.
3: So a lot of history, and we have forests ourselves in my family, so it's really personal.
2: Wow. He takes me to the aftermath of a blaze where two firefighters lost their lives a week ago. It's an apocalyptic-looking landscape of charred trunks and branches and ashy, sandy soil.
3: Everything is very black, which shows the intensity of the fire.
2: Early and frequent heat waves that scientists say are linked to climate change created drought conditions across Europe and parched these maritime pine forests with their beds of pine needles.
3: This is, you know, very flammable vegetation, and also pine trees are very flammable.
2: Cost says something else happened in Bordeaux that's never been recorded in France before. The fire became so intense it generated its own thunderstorm cloud called a pyrocumulonimbus, or pyro-CB, a phenomenon more common in California. The clouds can rise more than 6 miles into the atmosphere and create their own weather.
3: Big clouds that are going to change the fire behavior on the surface, and that's why they are so dangerous. You can have downdraft that are very, very intense. And so when this downdraft, they hit the ground, you know, they can form winds that are going in any direction.
2: Cost says such erratic fires are impossible to anticipate or put out. Their fuel has to be cut.
4: Okay, mais vous croyez que c'est ça? C'est nouveau ça?
5: C'est nouveau.
2: The next day, I meet Carole Gomez, one of the more than 200,000 people evacuated. She drives me around the little towns west of Bordeaux that were emptied out as the fires approached. She is shaken and says the government must take climate change more seriously. She says scientists have been warning of these kinds of consequences for decades. We drive by workers clearing a wide swath of land of its trees and brush and soaking it with water.
4: They're clearing out. They're making these, they're known as pare-feu. They're just breaks in the forest to blot flames. It's new, she says. That wasn't here before. They're going to have to change these forests.
2: She drops me at a logistics station where fire trucks are being cleaned and repaired. Romain Pitot is head of the operation.
6: Et en cas de nécessité, le véhicule déclenche...
2: The truck can set off a kind of mist spray around it, he says, to protect itself and allow it to drive through the flames and get out. Pitot says all the latest technology was put to the test in these fires. Firefighters have become heroes in Bordeaux.
7: Merci encore à vous tous.
2: Just then, a family with three kids comes up to offer homemade crepes to the group of firefighters to thank them. The mother, Manon, who doesn't wish to share her last name, says she's always thought this the perfect place to live, but these fires have left everyone feeling vulnerable. It's very scary, she says. We can't really feel completely safe now. We see that this doesn't just happen to others. Fire modeler Aurélien Coste says with the warming climate, this could be just the beginning. Eleanor Beardsley, NPR News, Bordeaux.
0: Here in the U.S., much of the west and southwest regions of the country remain under an extreme heat warning. In Spokane, Washington, thousands of residents have been told to evacuate this weekend as rapidly moving fires engulf eastern Washington. Meanwhile, further south in Phoenix, Arizona, temperatures on Saturday reach 116 degrees Fahrenheit, and public cooling centers are in high demand. From member station KJZZ, Catherine Davis Young reports.
5: At the First United Church of Christ in downtown Phoenix, cooling center staffers say lately there have been lines at the door before they even open in the mornings. Jonathan Nelson is one of the regulars.
8: Coming every day because the heat's really, really bad. I've been in the hospital because of the heat. I've been in kidney failure because of the heat.
5: Nelson has been homeless in Phoenix for 15 years, but he says this has been his hardest summer yet. If not for this site, he says he might not survive.
8: I'd probably be dead. Honestly, I'd probably be dead because of the heat. And I know it's killing a lot of people out there, too.
5: Maricopa County confirmed over 1,600 heat-related deaths in the past 3 years. Nearly half of those were among people experiencing homelessness, even though they make up less than 1% of the population. Areen Rushdan is with the Arizona Faith Network, which manages this heat relief site and a dozen others. She says most visitors are homeless.
9: Any health condition that they already have, heat exacerbates everything.
5: She says visitors are often physically exhausted from heat exposure and lack of sleep when they arrive.
9: They don't get rest really outside because it's unsafe.
5: Scientists say climate change is making temperatures of 115 or more much more likely, and it's driving up overnight lows even faster than daytime highs. During this heat wave, most nights have stayed in the 90s. One night in July never dipped below 97, Phoenix's hottest low ever. Dr. Nick Staub with Maricopa County Public Health says when people never get a chance to cool off, heat-related deaths tend to rise.
10: It's kind of that sustained heat with high overnight lows that we see as the biggest risk.
5: 40 heat-related deaths have been confirmed so far this year in Maricopa County, with 388 more under investigation, an increase of more than 30% compared to the same point last year. Back at the cooling center, that weighs on Rushdan's mind.
9: So that's one of the things that really worries me when I see these temperatures go way up 117. I'm thinking about, oh my God, are we going to lose anyone?
5: Phoenix has expanded options for heat relief sites like this one in recent years, but staff and visitors here say the threat remains urgent. For NPR News, I'm Catherine Davis Young in Phoenix.
0: Across the country, most police officers now wear body cameras. That is not the case in Madison, Wisconsin, the state's progressive capital with nearly 300,000 residents. But as Sarah Lear of Wisconsin Public Radio reports, a fatal police shooting in Madison last month has pressured police there to equip themselves with body cameras.
11: There have been days of protests in Madison since a police officer shot Corey Ruiz, a 38-year-old black man, on July 22nd. Bystander video shows four police officers struggling to restrain him, and then one officer shoots Ruiz three times. Police say Ruiz pulled out a knife, which led to an officer being injured. Wisconsin's Department of Justice is expected to review video evidence as part of an ongoing investigation into the shooting. But those investigators will not be looking at body cam footage. That's a problem, lawyers for the Ruiz family say. Here's B. Ivory Lamar, one of those attorneys, at a recent press conference.
12: We are in a major metropolitan city in the state of Wisconsin, and Madison is one of the few cities that still does not have police body cameras.
11: Research shows that the vast majority of police departments in large cities use body cameras. But in Madison, only officers on the SWAT team and motorcycle units have them. For more than a decade, Madison's elected leaders have debated whether to expand body cameras department-wide. But efforts have been stymied in Wisconsin's most liberal city. Some groups have raised privacy concerns. Monker Donway, a leader with the local activist group Freedom Inc., spoke against body cameras at a committee meeting back in 2020.
13: It's just giving them another tool to surveil our communities, which they don't need.
11: Madison Mayor Satya Rhodes Conway supported a pilot program which allowed some officers to test the cameras in 2024. But in the past, she stopped short of backing the cameras on a citywide basis. That's changed. The day after the police shooting, Rhodes Conway announced she's asking the city council for at least $400,000 to phase in body cameras over a 3-year period starting in 2027.
14: My main concern has been the cost. When we initially got the estimates from the pilot, there was a very large price tag, and the chief has worked to bring that price tag down in various ways.
11: Police and prosecutors use body cam footage as evidence to convict criminals. It's also used to investigate police misconduct. Madison's police chief wants body cameras. So does the Wisconsin Professional Police Association, a union representing law enforcement officers. Jim Palmer is the executive director.
15: Body camera footage can, you know, support an officer's actions, and sometimes it raises difficult questions. But either way, you know, body-worn cameras provide investigators and the public with a more complete picture.
11: City Council President Sabrina Madison says she believes body cameras will have the votes to clear the council later this year.
16: The community for a while was not wanting to implement body-worn cameras yet, and that has changed.
11: Research is mixed on whether body cameras reduce how often officers use force. And Council President Madison says it's impossible to know whether body cameras would have prevented Ruiz's death. After police shootings, people want answers about what happened. And she says body cameras are one tool for transparency. For NPR News, I'm Sarah Lear in Madison.

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4: I'm Janine Herbst with these headlines. In Spokane, Washington, thousands of homes have been evacuated as crews battle three major wildfires in the county. Hundreds of structures have been destroyed. More are under threat. The state's governor declared a state of emergency and a burn ban in Spokane. This as the Pacific Northwest faces its worst firefighting season in more than three decades as climate change fuels conditions for destructive fires. Five primaries will be held on Tuesday, including in Michigan, Missouri, Kansas, Virginia, and Washington State. Tennessee holds its primary on Thursday. And at the weekend box office, Spider-Man, A Brand New Day, made box office history in its debut weekend, becoming the second biggest North American opening ever with an estimated $355 million in ticket sales. I'm Janine Herbst, NPR News.
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0: This is All Things Considered from NPR News. I'm Rob Schmitz. President Trump indicated on social media that he has canceled new attacks on Iran because there is an agreement on, quote, the perimeters of a deal. Iranian officials have pushed back on some of Trump's claims regarding a potential deal. This is the latest development in a war that's now in its sixth month of on and off again fighting. One of the major ripple effects of the conflict has been a spike in global energy prices due to blockades along the Strait of Hormuz, a key shipping route for oil. Despite that, China has been finding ways to access hundreds of thousands of barrels of oil from the region per day. Wall Street Journal reporter Austin Ramsey has been following this story closely from Hong Kong. I asked him, how is China pulling this off?
6: China's been a longtime importer of oil from Iran, and obviously the blockade has made that difficult. Essentially, what they've done is they've taken oil that was shipped out before the blockade, and then during the pause, the roughly one-month pause between mid-June and mid-July, Iran shipped a bunch of oil out, more than 60 tankers. Analysts say all of it bound for China, oil worth, estimates say, $5 to $6 billion.
0: Wow. Can you give us a scale of how much oil China is actually getting from Iran? How that's changed over the last few months?
6: China has always been for the past decade or so, China's been the largest importer of Iranian oil, taking about 90% of Iran's oil supply.
0: Wow, 90%?
6: That's right. It's largely because of U.S. sanctions. China's the only importer that's willing to risk the potential impact of sanctions. They've set up a lot of mechanisms to prevent possible secondary sanctions from harming their economy. And so this is a long-established pattern. The imports of oil, on average, were about 1.7 million barrels per day last year, up through until the start of the war. That dropped down quite a bit to about 500,000 in July. A significant drop, but they are still taking a significant amount of oil from Iran.
0: How does China circumvent these sanctions?
6: There are several ways. The key is that they try and avoid the dollar system as much as possible. So there are payments that are going in renminbi. There are payments that are essentially barter. China will build infrastructure in Iran in exchange for oil. The oil is shipped out on, it's called the Ghost Fleet. These are ships, many of them are sanctioned themselves. Most of them travel to an area east of Malaysia where they conduct ship-to-ship transfer. So the oil is basically put on another ship and then taken to China. All that's in an effort to sort of obfuscate the source of the oil and make it more difficult to impose secondary sanctions. And officially, China does not actually import oil from Iran.

0: But this is all an effort to just try and make it harder to see what's happening and reduce the possibility that Chinese companies might be impacted further by U.S. sanctions.
1: So what I found interesting in your report that China isn't just importing Iranian oil, it's also importing Saudi oil. Of course, these are two countries that are on opposite sides of this war. How is China navigating that?
0: Well, China has also been a big buyer of Saudi oil for some time, and the volume of oil that they've historically bought from Saudi Arabia is roughly the same or slightly larger than what they buy from Iran. They appear to have gotten a special dispensation, it seems. Saudi Arabia has been sending some oil out through the Red Sea. The Houthi, the rebels in Yemen, have begun attacking some ships and making it dangerous now to exit through the south entrance to the Red Sea, the Bab al-Mandab Strait. But because China has a fairly good relationship with the Houthi, it seems that their ships carrying oil to China are not being attacked. So we've seen a couple over the past week that have made it through there and not been attacked. So it seems like that is another route that China is now able to get oil from the region that might be harder for other countries.
1: Yeah, and on that point, you wrote that the Chinese vessels were broadcasting a message to the Houthis, making it clear that their ships had a Chinese crew and a Chinese owner, and then the Houthis let them pass. Obviously, the Houthis are backed by Iran. This insinuation here is that Iran is telling the Houthis not to attack Chinese ships. Is that what's happening here?
0: That seems to be what's happening. We don't know the details of the deal, but in the past, when the Houthi have threatened ships in the Red Sea during the Gaza war, some of that also occurred, and Chinese ships were also able to get a safe passage. And it seems like there is some sort of agreement happening to allow the safe passage of Chinese ships. And it seems a Chinese cargo ship was also just recently able to pass through as well. So it seems like they are getting safe passage.
1: So there obviously seems to be some sort of official broadcasting or messaging to these groups saying, hey, we're Chinese, let us through.
0: That's right. And in fact, in the past, there was even an email address where you could email the Houthi forces and request permission to cross. So there's several mechanisms to sort of make it clear or try and make it clear that you're Chinese and you'd like to go through and not be attacked.
1: Wow. So despite the continued flow of oil to China, your reporting shows it's still significantly less than before the Iran war. How have people been feeling the effects of that where you are?
0: Gas is more expensive here, but China has done a few things to mitigate the impact. For one, they've stopped importing as much oil. They've reduced their oil imports by about 40%. Part of that is they've reduced exports of refined petroleum products. China is also taking a lot of long-term steps to try and reduce its dependency on imported oil. There are electric cars everywhere and their numbers are growing. There's an increasing reliance on trains instead of air travel and emphasis on renewable energy, hydro and solar and things like that. So both in the short term and the long term, the Chinese government is really trying to think of ways to reduce its dependency on imported oil.
1: Has the price of gas or any oil-based fuel, has that gone up in China as much as it's gone up in the rest of the world, in the West?
0: No, not nearly as much. It's gone up a bit. I'm in Hong Kong, where it's gone up quite a bit, but Hong Kong has much fewer private drivers, so it's not as significant. It's gone up some in the mainland, but you haven't seen the sort of dramatic spikes that you've seen in other places.
1: That is Austin Ramsey. He's a reporter for The Wall Street Journal, based in Hong Kong. Austin, thanks.
0: Thank you, Rob.
1: When you think of Switzerland, what comes to mind? The snow-capped Alps, incredibly good chocolate, Swiss cheese? What about nuclear bunkers? Switzerland happens to be home to more than 370,000 underground nuclear bunkers. Each of the Alpine country's 9 million citizens is guaranteed a space in one of them. And right about now, you might be asking, why? Well, I wondered that too, so I went there to find out. From the outside, the Sonnenberg nuclear bunker in Lucerne looks innocent enough. Its entrance is in the middle of a children's playground. But past the seesaws and swing sets, carved into a hill, is a thick, blast-proof door that, when opened, exposes a narrow, well-lit tunnel that gently descends as far as the eye can see.
2: Just one thing, because of the temperatures outside, this access tunnel has become wet. So this part is a bit slippery, depending on your shoes. As soon as we're inside the building, it'll be dry. Just make sure to walk down carefully.
3: Okay, yeah. Sounds good.
1: My Swiss bomb bunker guide is

0: Zora Shelbert. She's caretaker of the Zonenberg bunker. It was built in the 1970s to house 20,000 people in the event of a nuclear war.
1: And back then, 20,000 people constituted a third of our city's inhabitants. So every third person in the city of Lucerne was once supposed to be sheltered in this bunker.
0: If a nuclear war between the U.S. and the Soviet Union were to happen, officials reasoned at the time, Switzerland, an historically neutral nation, would likely not suffer a direct hit, but would be in the path of nuclear fallout from its non-neutral neighbors. So they supplied diesel-powered generators in this bunker that had enough fuel to power it for 2 weeks.
1: Yeah, after 2 weeks, no more food, no more water, no more power. And today, civil defense also say that the duration of stay depends on what the problem is outside. And as we can see currently in the Ukraine or Israel, this makes total sense, because as long as it's a conventional war, people seek shelter temporarily, and then you can leave again.
0: In other words, instead of scrapping its nationwide network of bomb shelters after the Cold War ended, Switzerland doubled down and kept building them, guaranteeing every one of its 9 million citizens a bomb shelter space just in case.
2: There were a couple of political discussions, especially in 2010, 2011. There was a discussion in the parliament to finish with the system.
0: Daniel Jordi, vice director of Switzerland's Federal Office of Civil Protection, says in 2011, when the national parliament was debating whether to scrap all these bomb shelters, the Fukushima Daiichi nuclear power plant in Japan melted down after a massive earthquake and tsunami.
2: And they came to the conclusion that it's good to have those shelters as a national reserve to protect the people in a real emergency.
0: And that means that every residential building in Switzerland is required to either build a bunker with proper blast doors and ventilation systems, or developers have to earmark funds for a nearby bunker maintained by the state. Swiss citizens have to pay an upfront fee between $1,700 to around $3,500 for the maintenance and construction of these shelters. And in peacetime, which due to its neutrality is the norm in Switzerland, these bunkers are usually turned into wine cellars, saunas, or in the case of the University of Bern, storage.
3: Okay, we're not going to get locked in here, are we?
4: No.
3: Good.
0: Professor Sylvia Berger-Zayuden guides me to the door of the nuclear bunker underneath the History Department building.
4: And these are the lock systems, right? So you have to put that out, and then you lock it like this.
3: I mean, this door is nearly a foot thick.
4: Yes.
3: And it's made out of, solid concrete.
4: Reinforced concrete.
0: Berger-Zayuden is an expert on the history of Switzerland's network of nuclear bunkers. She says bomb bunkers are rooted in the idea that this tiny alpine nation has, for more than a century, served as an island of calm surrounded by a sea of chaos.
4: It was already developed in the First World War, actually. So the idea of this island with a sea of destruction around it. And then in the Second World War, it was the same island metaphor that was developed again. And in the Cold War, the island metaphor was transposed to the nuclear shelter.
0: Berger-Zayuden says the Swiss government cultivates this idea through the country's schools. Each year, she says, many students spend a week learning about these bunkers as part of a civil defense-centered curriculum.
4: Where you have to draw civil defense shelters, you have to watch civil defense movies, you had to go to the shelter and eventually sleep in the shelter for one night, for example.
0: Berger-Zayuden says at the end of the week, kids would present their drawings to their classmates.
4: But then also kids that talked about their drawings and said, okay, in the upper level of my drawings, okay, there's destruction and death and chaos. And underneath, it's warmth and it's security. And you have the shelter and the family, and you have a pet, and the mother is cooking and the father is reading. And it's like, and the imagery was really persistent for kids.
0: But Berger-Zayuden says the reality of life in a nuclear bunker is a far cry from how Swiss children imagine it.
3: Do you ever get claustrophobic coming down here?
1: No.
0: Back at the Sonnenberg nuclear bunker underneath Lucerne, my guide Zora Shelbert leads me past the bunker's hospital with bright green walls, a stylistic holdover from the 1970s, to the fourth level of the bunker, a security station complete with three prison cells all painted bright yellow.
1: It's 16 spots for 20,000 people. And over the last few decades, doubts then were raised as to whether this would have been enough given the circumstances that lead to people entering. That's why I think it's fair to say that the size of the facility and the problems that come with such a big mass of people, be it social problems, psychological issues, this can be considered one of the factors that contributed to downsizing.
0: And that's part of the reason why in 2002, Switzerland's government reduced the Sonnenberg bunker capacity from 20,000 to just 2,000. Its floors, filled with bunk beds, a prison, and a hospital, all deep underground, have been repurposed over the years as overflow housing for refugees, asylum seekers, and the homeless, a use that had been widely criticized. It has not been used, though, for its original intent, a bunker to protect people from a nuclear fallout. But the Swiss government continues to spend tens of millions of dollars a year to maintain it and hundreds of thousands of other bunkers throughout the country, just in case.

0: You're listening to NPR News. Next up, put your waders on and step into the river.
1: Ooh, that was my best cast of the day.
2: Yeah, that one was good.
1: That was pretty.
0: Vermont chef Andrew Wislotsky fell in love with fly fishing during the pandemic when work at his restaurant slowed down. And he wanted to share that love with other people, like Dylan Moody, a student reporter at the University of Vermont.
3: It helps when you don't have to worry about me being on the other side.
1: That is nice. That's what it's. I've hooked myself a few times, and it's something I never want to do to anybody.
0: Moody's resulting podcast about fishing and mental health received an honorable mention in NPR's College Podcast Challenge. Here's an excerpt from their interview.
1: Fly fishing for me started probably March 2020 and just like changed everything. It became almost like, yeah, any free time I have, this is what I want to be doing now. I really use it on like my mental health journey quite a bit. I'm bipolar, ADHD, and it just, yeah, helps ground me. My whole life, I've been like the biggest proponent of therapy, mental health services, everything. But I was also one of those people who's like, I don't need that. I'm fine. And I remember, you know, it's the moment I realized, like, maybe you reach out to somebody because this doesn't feel okay. I was at one of the restaurants and got a phone call from the catering manager just letting me know. It's like, oh, hey, we tacked on an event for tonight and we have a tasting as well, just booked. And in that moment, I'm just sitting there. It's like, I don't have any of this product. Why wasn't this communicated? Like, how am I going to pull this off in the next 2 hours? Having those thoughts and then opening my eyes and just being surrounded by broken coffee cups. I was like, oh, what happened? And realizing, I was like, I just smashed a bunch of coffee cups because I was mad. So that's when I realized, like, maybe I need to talk to somebody. This doesn't feel like a measured response. And I remember, like, not even my first therapy appointment, but just the doctor's appointment where I brought up to my primary care that it's like, hey, I want to see a therapist. I got in my car and I was sobbing afterwards. My wife called me and was like, oh, how was it? And she could hear I was crying. She's like, are you okay? It's like, I'm incredible. Like, I'm fixing this. I'm going to help me. That was a fish. I just pulled that lure right out of its mouth. Everybody should go to therapy. It's just been such a game changer. And having like therapists teach me mindfulness and being able to work that into my everyday life like this. This is, I'm just filling up my battery for the week when I come out here. If I don't catch a fish, I don't catch a fish. So that's fine. But I'm just going to spend, you know, 2 hours flinging my arm back and forth, just thinking about the rhythm of that. Like there's nothing else in my head except for the water I'm standing in, the motion of my arm, watching my line, like that's it. And it's fantastic. Like it's incredible. And yeah, just like nothing else matters. Like we're such tiny things in the world. Everything's gonna be fine.
0: That was an excerpt from A Winooski Chef Finds Peace in Fly Fishing by Dylan Moody, who just graduated from the University of Vermont. It was an honorable mention in this year's NPR College Podcast Challenge. If you or someone you know may be considering suicide or is in crisis, call or text 988 to reach the Suicide and Crisis Lifeline.

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I'm Janine Herbst with these headlines. Washington's governor has declared a state of emergency as at least 10 major fires burn throughout the state. In Spokane, fire crews are battling three large fires that have destroyed hundreds of structures and threatened many more. This is the area also deals with a heat dome. In Greece, two firefighting helicopters battling a major wildfire that's burning out of control near Athens collided, killing two crew members. Two others were rescued. And the World Health Organization says years of progress made on tackling HIV/AIDS, hepatitis, and sexually transmitted diseases is at risk because of funding shortfalls. I'm Janine Herbst, NPR News.

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1: This is All Things Considered from NPR News. I'm Rob Schmitz. Teen takeovers have become a concern in cities across the country. The social media trend involves teenagers holding large, spontaneous gatherings in public places. While it may sound harmless, these gatherings can be disruptive, and some have turned violent, prompting cities to look for solutions. Noor Nazir with WFAE in Charlotte spoke with teenagers about what they think would make them feel safer.
2: The invitation is a blank Instagram note with only two letters, DT. 15-year-old Soraya Thomas got that message from a friend on Instagram.
3: They put DT on their note and put question mark, and then everybody would just go down there down that day.
2: DT stands for downtown. Thomas went along with hundreds of other teenagers. She recorded teens running through the streets, laughing and screaming. Thomas says teenagers go to socialize, not to cause trouble.
3: Like, the teen takeovers would be fun, like getting to know new people. That would be fun.
2: She also saw signs of danger and recorded it.
3: You see fights sometimes, dangerous. You see police chasing teenagers. That's what you mostly see when it goes down. And you just see people running out of nowhere. So you gotta run too.
2: Thomas says a fight can break out when someone sees an op, slang for an opponent. These gatherings are happening across the country. Charlotte offers one example of how quickly they can turn violent. Charlotte Mecklenburg Police Chief Estella Patterson says a 16-year-old shot two other teens in mid-June. 3 weeks later, another takeover was expected, and they were prepared, she says.
4: I am confident that the only reason we did not have another shooting or a major incident was because we had over 200 officers in a small geographic area working.
2: Patterson says that level of policing is not sustainable. She now wants a 9 p.m. curfew for everyone under 18. A proposal now before the city council. Curfews already exist in more than 400 communities nationwide. In Washington, D.C., for example, police can disperse groups of teens after 8 p.m. In Charlotte, the county is also trying alternatives. Inspired by the teen programs in Baltimore, they created the Teen Summer Jam. Inside a rec center, past police cars and a row of metal detectors, hundreds of teens play basketball, video games, or paint. Others play cards and make music. All while, the smell of popcorn, cookies, and pizza is in the air. 17-year-old Marcus Durkin is hanging out with friends in a small recording studio. What are you guys doing in here?
5: We're trying to make a raw beat, and we're going to see what we can do with it. Yeah, but we got man's right here making it right here.
2: Durkin has seen what happens at teen takeovers. He would rather be here.
5: It's a better outlet to, like, rather scream into the microphone than rather do some violence, you know?
2: Mecklenburg County Recreation Superintendent Justin Jackson says there needs to be more programs like this.
6: We listen to our teens. A lot of times they say that they're overlooked, that they don't feel like they're heard. So we decide to listen and provide quality programming in a safe environment for them.
2: This is not enough to prevent teen takeovers in the city, and adding a curfew won't do it either, say teens like Soraya Thomas.
3: Oh, no. That's like me being 11 years old, and that's my bedtime. Like, no, nah. If it's like that curfew around the summertime, no, they're not going to like that. They're going to stay outside.
2: Her friend, 15-year-old Kamaja Smith, says teens need more spaces where they can gather without feeling pressure to spend money.
7: Teenagers deserve spaces too. I feel like we do deserve a free space that represents us as people and as a community.
2: She wonders, where are teenagers supposed to go? A curfew, she says, is unlikely to stop teenagers from following social media to the next teen takeover. For NPR News, I'm Noor Nazir in Charlotte.
1: Point a camera, press a button, and wait, it takes 3 minutes to see your photo? For our series, America in Pursuit, exploring culture, history, and objects in American life, NPR culture correspondent Anastasia Tsiulkas takes us back to a time before selfies.
8: In 1972, the Polaroid SX70, made in collaboration with a famous industrial designer named Henry Dreyfuss, was a revelation.
9: Hold your left hand out. Place the camera across the palm.
8: Polaroid recruited another famous industrial design firm, the Ames Office, to make a film explaining it to Polaroid stockholders. Somehow, the film manages hilariously to make this easy-to-understand item very complicated.
9: Grasp the rear of the viewfinder cap, pull the camera into its erect position. To load, press and the door opens. Take the 10-picture film pack and push it all the way in.
8: The color scheme is very 1970s. You can imagine it in a groovy office or in the interior of a station wagon. This model is wrapped in black and cognac leather with metal fittings, with one exception, says Emily Orr, a curator at the Cooper Hewitt Smithsonian Museum of Design in New York City.
10: And one other important moment of color on it is the trigger button, which is right there, brilliant red at the front, making it easy for the user to locate.
8: Intuitive design at its best.
10: This was at the core of Henry Dreyfuss's practice. He believed in simplicity. He thought that objects should be easy to use, easy to manufacture, and easy to maintain.
8: And the public loved it. Everyday people used it to snap pictures of their vacations and holidays.
10: By 1974, it had sold over 700,000 units and was quickly a cult favorite, used by the likes of Andy Warhol and Ansel Adams.
8: As well as Richard Avedon, Walker Evans, and David Hockney, among other famous artists and photojournalists. That ability to whip out a camera and take a picture wherever, whenever, was a preview of our current obsessions. Anastasia Tsiulkas, NPR News, New York.
1: For many kids, summer means camp. And even if you've never been to a sleepaway camp, you might recognize the experience from a whole array of movies. Some can be sweet, like theater camp.
11: We're theater people. We know how to turn cardboard into gold.
1: Or totally absurd, like 2001's Wet Hot American Summer.
12: Finish up the taters. And then what did you say?
13: And then what did I say?
12: You said you were going to go fondle your sweaters.
1: On this week's Cineplexity, we're talking about what makes a great summer camp film. We're joined by two NPR movie lovers who spent many a summer swatting away mosquitoes at camp, editor Kira Wakim and All Things Considered producer Avery Keeley. Hello to you both.
14: Hey, Rob. Hey.
1: So you both went to summer camp. What are some memories that really stick out about that experience?
14: Yeah, I think for me, the highlight of my camp experience was a day called Messy Marathon.
1: Mm-hmm.
14: So Messy Marathon was basically a bunch of regular camp games, but they made them gross. So think about like musical chairs, but instead of chairs, they're buckets of chocolate milk that have been sitting out in the August sun.
1: Yeah.
14: Or like passing a watermelon covered in Crisco, or trying to pop bags of mashed potatoes tied to somebody's ankle. It was just totally gross and messy. And it reminds me of this epic food fight scene in the movie It Takes Two, where a bowl of macaroni salad lands on Steve Guttenberg's head and his love interest, Kirstie Alley, can't keep it together and the cafeteria explodes.
15: You wouldn't dare.
14: Messy Marathon was basically a kid's perfect dream of a food fight, but it was outside, which was smart.
1: Yeah, I assume there are washing machines at camp.
16: There is laundry. There is.
14: Good. Yeah.
16: Good. Yes. Yeah. Okay. That's one of my favorites, Avery, too. I went to Camp Rob for like over a decade.
1: Wow.
16: And I started as a camper. I stayed for a few years as a staff member. And so it's kind of hard for me to choose a favorite memory. But what I will say is one of the best days of summer every year was Visitor's Day. That's when your parents would come up and we'd all get to go into town for the day, which was a huge treat.
1: Into town.
16: Yeah. Yeah, very special. And you could get anything you couldn't get at camp. And one of the main things we'd come home with, of course, is food, junk food specifically. And it really reminds me of this very hilarious scene in one of my favorite camp movies, Heavyweights, in which the campers finally get access to all of their junk food that has been taken away from them earlier in the film by the camp's owner, this fitness guru, Tony Perkis, who is hilariously played by Ben Stiller.
13: Tomorrow morning at 0600, everyone who has not met their weight loss goal will join me on a 20-mile hike.
15: What?
13: Pack light, boys. The party's over.
16: And they're at this huge bonfire, gorging themselves, too, on pizza, chips, candy. They're covered in chocolate. The works.
17: Thought they were supposed to be on diets.
18: Think they're cheating.
16: And that scene is a slightly exaggerated version of what would happen post-Visitor's Day, but really only slightly.
1: Visitor's Day sounds really fun. Summer camp movies are already a pretty specific genre, but, you know, let's break them down even further to summer camp crushes, which I assume happen at every single camp in the world, right? Am I right?
14: I mean, pretty crucial to the experience. Yeah.
16: Yes, I'm going to agree with Avery there. The crushes at camp are a huge part of the experience. Unfortunately for me, they were mostly unrequited crushes with camp hot boys who were a little out of my league at the time. This is one of my favorite threads running through one of my favorite camp movies, which you mentioned in the intro, A Wet Hot American Summer. It's a huge ensemble cast with some of your favorite comedic actors, Amy Poehler as the hilarious counselor, theater counselor Susie.
19: I would like to announce that Ben and I are planning to produce a musical number from Godspell for the talent show tonight. I'm sorry, Ben is producing. I'm directing / choreographing.
16: There's Paul Rudd, Ken Marino, and they're all spending their last day at Camp Firewood in Maine, and they are getting into hijinks.
20: Hey, Neil, what's up?
21: Victor abandoned the raft ship, and now the kids are about to go over Devil's Canyon Rapids!
14: I think on the opposite end of the spectrum from Wet Hot American Summer, which is pretty raunchy, a movie that captures a sweeter, more innocent version of that is Wes Anderson's Moonrise Kingdom.
22: What do you want to be when you grow up?
23: I don't know. I want to go on adventures, I think. Not get stuck in one place.
14: Moonrise Kingdom tells a story of Susie and Sam. They're these two kind of like lonely preteens who meet on an island where Sam is camping with his scout troop. They hatch a plan to run away together, and this completely Andersonian plot ensues as more and more people kind of get folded into the hijinks.
1: More hijinks, right?
14: And the consequences of them running away. This film just revolves around their attempts to kind of act on their feelings of young love, which is sweet and silly because they're kids. Their life savings is in the form of nickels.
1: Okay. So unfortunately, not everyone has an amazing time at camp. Are there movies where we get to see that side of the story? And noting that, say, like, Friday the 13th is a movie that is also set at a camp.
14: Yeah. And there's nothing worse kind of than being somewhere you don't want to be as a kid and not having the power to change that. And that is basically the premise of the movie Holes, based on the book of the same name, which I think basically every millennial was required to read in elementary school. It stars a Disney Channel era Shia LaBeouf as the main character Stanley Yelnats. He's this ill-fated kid whose family is cursed and basically ends up at a work camp for teenagers. And the kids at the camp are forced to dig holes all over this hot, dried-up lake bed. Mr. Sir, a character played by John Voight, explains.
24: What am I supposed to be looking for, Mr. Sir?
25: You're not looking for anything. You're building character. You take a bad boy, make him dig holes all day in the hot sun, and it turns him into a good boy. That's our philosophy here at Camp Green Lake.
14: This movie sort of follows like a long tradition of stories about kids who are kind of forgotten by adults or mistreated by the systems that are supposed to care for or reform them. But I think this kind of qualifies as a camp movie because without spoiling too much, in the end, it's the kids against the counselors, and there are some real moments of connection between the kids who are at the camp as they try and figure out what's going on and how to get out of this camp that they're in.
16: Yeah. Actually, that sort of relates to one of the major themes that we see in a lot of these camp movies. It's not exactly camp gone wrong or people who dislike camp, but there is a camp and its campers that are threatened by some kind of larger outside force. That is essentially the plot of Heavyweights, which I talked about earlier.
1: Right.
16: You know, this idyllic and accepting weight loss camper boys, Camp Hope, is sold to an insane fitness guru who puts the campers through hell trying to make them lose weight. You know, so there's always some ragtag bunch of outsiders up against some bigger force, and they have to come in and save the day. That actually is also the plot of Theater Camp, which you talked about in our intro.
0: Look, Troy, I don't need to tell you that the bank has filed a notice of default.
4: What?
16: It tells the story of Adirondacks, a theater camp in upstate New York, and that becomes at risk of financial insolvency and foreclosure. And, you know, as usually happens in these camp movies, the lovable, if annoying, theater misfits, they manage to work together enough to keep the camp from being sold to the highest bidder.
1: You know, summer camp is really, it's a very special period of time. It's an adolescence. Many who don't know each other, you've got not too much supervision, and then you have this defined period of time. So it's, in some ways, it sets up some interesting films. I mean, is that the reason why Hollywood keeps going back to this genre?
16: Yeah, I mean, I think the best camp movies are the ones that can kind of like put you in a place and feel like a kid, you know, to transport you.
1: Right.
16: And yeah. It is this contained atmosphere where you can have all these different adventures. And again, the hijinks can ensue. It becomes this really sort of fruitful environment in which to make a movie, I think. And it is this really magical feeling, you know, and my favorite camp movies, whether they're silly or serious, are the ones that sort of transport me back to that place and being that child that I was at that time.
14: Yeah, I think it's this sort of like beautiful balance of constraint and freedom, right? Like life at camp is pretty regimented,
1: right?
14: You wake up when the PA system goes off, you meet at flagpole, your meals are at scheduled times, your activities are at scheduled times. But there's also this just complete sense of freedom, right? That you're getting to do everything that a kid wants to do. You get to be with your friends all day. You get to try new activities. You stay up late in your bunks. You eat too much candy. And I think for me, the best camp movies remind us of what it is like to feel safe and free in equal measure at that time of life.
1: We're returning to our childhoods.
16: Yeah.
5: Yeah.
1: That was NPR's Kira Joaquim and Avery Keatley. Thanks to you both for joining us.
16: Thank you.
1: That is All Things Considered for Sunday, August 2nd. Have a great week.
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0: 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Workforce shortages, geographic isolation, and limited access to specialty and behavioral health services are long-standing challenges of providing care in the Roaring Fork Valley. But our rural communities are resilient, and creative solutions to the barriers of travel, affordability, and physician scarcity are emerging. Tonight, we hear a talk on healthcare in the mountains, featuring Richard Becker, CEO of Aspen Valley Health, Angelina Salazar, CEO of Western Health Alliance, and Kathleen Sebelius, 21st U.S. Secretary of Health and Human Services, in conversation with me, Breeze Richardson, Executive Director of Aspen Public Radio. This talk took place at the Wheeler Opera House as part of the community series at Aspen Ideas Health.
1: Good evening, everyone. Of all the places you could be this evening, thank you so much for being here with us at the historic Wheeler Opera House. This is the second event in a three-part community series at Aspen Ideas Health. The series was designed by festival planners for the Roaring Fork Valley on topics including longevity, rural healthcare, and wearable health technology. Tonight, we're talking healthcare in the mountains. My name is Breeze Richardson, and I have the enormous privilege and pleasure of serving as the executive director of Aspen Public Radio. And I'll be moderating tonight's conversation, where joining us are Kathleen Sebelius, president and CEO of Sebelius Resources, LLC. She was the 21st secretary of the U.S. Department of Health and Human Services and 44th governor of the state of Kansas. She also co-leads the Health Strategy Group for Aspen Institute. Next to her is Dr. Richard Becker, CEO of Aspen Valley Health, a position that he took up in January of this year. His more than 35 years of health system leadership experience includes public service with the New York State Department of Health, where he held leadership responsibilities during the COVID-19 pandemic. And Angelina Salazar is CEO of Western Healthcare Alliance and its affiliated companies, where she partners with the board of directors, key stakeholders, and the executive management team to develop strategic initiatives that strengthen rural healthcare across Colorado, eastern Utah, and Michigan's Thumb region. Secretary Sebelius, I thought we could get started with the latest report from the Aspen Health Strategy Group, which is co-chaired by yourself and former U.S. State Majority Leader, Senate Majority Leader, Bill Frist. This report, which was titled Meeting the Health Needs of Rural America, was the group's 10th annual report published in 2026, with the goal of addressing the many factors contributing to poorer health outcomes for Americans living in rural areas and offering ideas to address these growing health disparities. Kathleen, why rural healthcare?
2: Well, thank you, Breeze. Thank you, Breeze, for having us here. And I think rural healthcare is often an under-focused and overlooked topic. We have 50 million Americans living in rural communities, so it's a important part of healthcare. Every state in the country has some rural aspect, and I was with a health leader today from Idaho, and she said, we don't have anything but rural healthcare. I mean, there are states that have urban and rural, but some with nothing else. And there, in addition to the 50 million Americans, we know there's what we came to call the mortality penalty for living in a rural area. People live shorter lives, they are sicker. During the course of those lives, they have more difficulty with access. They have more difficulty with chronic diseases. They have more difficulty with healthcare being easily accessible. So it seemed like a very good topic. We try to do one topic a year, and I have to recognize that Alan Weil is here. Alan has been our director, guru, author for the 11 years that we've been meeting. Alan is now, I think you're the public policy.
1: Angelina, according to the report, Americans living in rural areas have shorter lifespans, higher levels of chronic disease and disability than those in urban settings. It says while many factors contribute to this crisis, the rural population is disproportionately older, more reliant on government healthcare programs, and provider shortages and hospital closures in their regions are reducing access to badly needed services. Does this summary align with the experiences your members are seeing across the Western Healthcare Alliance?
3: Thank you, Breeze, for that question. That doesn't come as any surprise, I'm sure, to any of you in the room. And I think particularly now, rural seems to be a hot topic. And I think the report that Kathleen and her group did absolutely nailed it. That is what we're seeing across our hospitals and their communities. There are those that maybe have more opportunity depending on their zip code, but for the most part, if you're in a rural area, access is the biggest issue. That, and I would say reimbursement for the care that's provided. And so when you're looking at rural areas, oftentimes it takes a lot more resources to obtain providers. And so if you don't have access, if you don't have providers, then you're not going to have healthcare. So yeah, absolutely.
1: Richard, the report speaks to a sense of urgency, which I found interesting, alongside an offer of hope. It presents five big ideas to address the poorer health and shorter lives of rural Americans. In short, they're let rural communities lead, update payment systems for rural healthcare, build rural economic development around health and healthcare, invest in prevention and population health, and modernize rural infrastructure. As you reflect on your first 5 months at Aspen Valley Health.
4: Thanks, Breeze, and great to be here. It's interesting because you always have to take a policy statement like that and translate it down into kind of a very granular level. And so, sure, I've been here 4 or 5 months. I've worked for a lot in urban settings, but also have a good understanding of kind of the rural challenges. And, you know, if you take each one, I think one of the most important statements there is the community piece, and it has to translate into something that's real here. Because the policy statement itself, while that policy paper is spot on and hits everything that needs to be said, what does it mean when it becomes part of Aspen or the Roaring Fork Valley? And recognizing even then that Aspen is different than the entire Roaring Fork Valley, and how does that translate? So as you peel the onion on this, each of those pieces, it requires a lot of focus and attention to create something that's going to impact or deliver meaningful change, which is what's needed. So just what you see, having been here, is a lot of, and we can talk more about it, a lot of fragmentation. And what Angelina and Kathleen kind of focused on as well, which is, a real disconnect between what people need and where they are in their own lives and how they access care or even understand how to access care, how that care is paid for, and then how that translates into, you know, what's a sustainable system, and then how all of that relates to the infrastructure around us. And so, you know, I think that, you know, interestingly, even folks at the local institute, we'll talk about this a little more, folks at the local Aspen Institute have done a great service by pulling together many of the local CEOs in a variety of businesses, and we get together every month or every other month and just kind of talk. And out of those conversations come really fascinating opportunities that we're starting to solve.
1: I know we want to get into collaboration and partnership more as the hour goes on, but Angelina, what do you think about that idea of what we might be experiencing here and reflecting on as we have this conversation versus, is this a traditional rural area? How does the rest of Colorado look?
3: Is that a trick question? if you've seen one rural area, you've seen one rural area. I mean, we like to clump things together, don't we, as human beings? We want to categorize. But I would say, I mean, we have 33 members, as Breeze mentioned, and most of them are in Colorado, but Moab, Utah is a member. We do have a lot of resort communities that are members of WHA, and they have unique challenges. You all know this. Workforce, for example, housing. Those are things that impact all rural areas, but I would say, I think Aspen absolutely is unique because it's a resort community. And so you've got a lot of wealth concentrated in certain areas, and then you need a workforce to support the resort community. Where do you get those folks? They usually have to drive, and then they can't afford housing. And so it's unique, and the challenges are real. I mean, oftentimes I'll hear from my counterparts across the country, oh, your network, you've got it good. You've got like so many mountainous ski resorts. Your rural areas must be just rolling in the dough. They've got huge foundations. You know, there's just this stereotype or assumption of what rural is like in resort communities. But if you talk to any hospital employee staff, we have many of them here this evening, the reality couldn't be farther from the truth. The challenges, there's a lot of crossover with Rangeley and Aspen in terms of where are we going to house people? How are we going to keep up with, how are we going to retain them when we know urban areas are going to pay them more, offer them more benefits or what have you? So there's a lot, there is some crossover. There's definitely some similarities.
4: Well, and Angelina, I could just add Aspen as, you know, 7,000 people who are living here, and, you know, it's an affluent community largely. But then from the perspective of Aspen Valley Health, you know, we view ourselves as a community asset. And our mission is very much around serving the entire Roaring Fork Valley. And from my perspective, you know, and this kind of goes back to being a physician and, you know, all the work, you know, over time in vulnerable communities, you're only as good as how you take care of the most vulnerable patient. And that includes so many aspects of their ability to understand, access, pay for, and, you know, just live better lives. You see that, when the community talks about wellness and longevity, and that means a lot of different things to a lot of different people. So our job, and I do think this kind of goes to the report, you know, is to really translate across, you know, diverse groups of people so that everybody is kind of living their best lives. And we as a provider and a group of providers and then a community writ larger are doing everything we can to promote and solve that.
2: So. I would say as an outsider, a next-door neighbor, we don't have an Aspen in rural Kansas. So let's start there. So the challenges, you know, the challenges of some of our rural communities do look somewhat different. There are definitely similarities. I mean, they're workforce challenges. One of the things I think that is in place here that is not in a lot of not just Kansas, but rural areas elsewhere is the real infrastructure, roads, high-speed internet, even broadband. I mean, we still have hospitals who can't be in an electronic medical record system because they do not have access to that technology. They don't have access to providers in urban areas to do teleconferences. It's harder to do telehealth in an area where you can't dial up, you know, where you don't have that. So some of the infrastructure pieces are very different depending on what is the other thing I think that's quite different about some of the resort communities may be the age. So a lot of rural America has an older, poorer population. I would say that is definitely not necessarily a challenge here in the same way the predominance of people, because a lot of the younger folks tend to flee to the bigger cities and nearby areas to get jobs. You have younger people coming in to get jobs here. So it's there are some very similar characteristics, and I think there's some very different characteristics.
5: I want to talk more about rural economic development, but first, I was struck by the conversation that we were just having backstage. Why was it so important, Kathleen, for the first of the five big ideas to be let rural communities lead?
2: Well, our group is, I think we have about 25 members who come from various sectors, some directly from healthcare, some providers, some business leaders, researchers, others, and we have a topic a year. But we are always informed by experts in the area. So we start with the experts in developing some thematic papers for us to learn from, and then they come and participate. And one of the things that came up over and over and over again is that whether it's the State House in Topeka or Denver or the White House in Washington and Congress, the assumption that people who don't live in a rural area, don't recognize a rural, should make the rules for a rural area happen over and over again. So programs to help rural X, Y, or Z come from somebody who doesn't live there, doesn't have any skin in the game, doesn't know the area. So our number one recommendation was anything to do with rural health should start with the rural communities. And as you can just tell by this conversation, they're not all the same. Very different. So identifying where the gaps are, identifying what the challenges are in that community, as opposed to a cookie cutter one size fits all. So led by the rural voices, you know, who identify what are the challenges in that community.
3: We were saying, yeah.
5: How does that resonate with you?
3: Oh, 100%. We were saying backstage also about us, not without us. There are a lot of rural leaders that find they aren't at the table and there are decisions made about them and for them, but not with them at the table. And so they call, there's one CEO in particular calls it the white stallion effect. Like, we got to have the city, urban areas have to come in on their white stallion and save us because we don't know what we're doing. And so there's some frustration there. So that really resonated with me when you spoke to that, Kathleen.
2: And I would say that Bill Frist from Tennessee and my home state is Kansas. We both have significant rural areas in our states. We both were statewide office holders, so we have some, but I have never lived in the most rural part of Kansas. My husband grew up in a town of 3,000, but I did not.
4: Well, and just to say, you know, back in New York, we saw that tremendous disparity.
3: We don't want to hear about New York today.
4: I know you don't, and I won't stay on it very long. But it's interesting because, right, you have the same kind of, you know, urban concentration of medical centers, and we know what we're doing, except even within those cities, you know, there's tremendous issues, obviously. And then those issues actually don't translate up to kind of the North Country, you know, and the other kind of very rural areas where we had the same issues of broadband. You know, we had to figure out a way, okay, let's get broadband up there because you can't do telemedicine or all the other things without broadband. So these are common issues. The solutions look a little differently depending on what state you're in the region, but, you know, there's a lot of commonality.
5: Well, let's talk a little bit more about building rural economic development around health and healthcare. What resonated with you, Kathleen, and your federal lens, your statewide lens?
2: Not based on the report, but when I found as governor, the most important two factors when an employer was looking about bringing new jobs, building a new opportunity, certainly coming from out of state, they wanted to know in the community, was there a hospital and was there healthcare and what was the school like? And what I learned very quickly is if you close a hospital, you close the town because people understandably do not want to live in a community that's too far away from healthcare. So it has everything to do with economic opportunity. And again, it's not an add-on, it should be the start. So what we, you know, say in the report is economic development should start around the hub of healthcare in that community. Because often the hospital is the largest employer in a small town. It is the economic engine of the town. It often is the social meeting place. It becomes, you know, everything from the long-term care center to places where people gather and meet. So it's a logical place to, you know, have people come together and say, okay, if we're going to drive some economic development, if we're going to start with some grants coming from the state, what can we do starting with this hub? And, you know, that becomes kind of the heart of a wheel and spoke theory. And I think those models, we have a couple in Kansas that are enormously successful and bring everybody to the table, but it really starts with the health leaders. How do we have a healthier, more productive community? How do our kids do better in school? How do our workers stay more productive? How do seniors age in place? That all starts with health, and it starts with the healthcare leaders.
5: Richard, in a community like the Roaring Fork Valley, what does population health look like compared to how you thought about it throughout your 20 years in New York City?
4: Well, I'm not going to talk about New York.
5: I had already written the question, so we're going with it. But more to the
3: point. I'm never going to hear the end of this.
4: I'm feeling right in the middle.
5: Uniquely rural?
4: You know, I think that there are a couple of issues that, you know, go across populations, and the issues are the same. The solutions look very different, right? So figuring out how to scale, because you really can't do population health without a pathway to scale. And that's a real that's less challenging in a hyper-dense area. You know, in Brooklyn, there are 3 million people in Brooklyn, and in Aspen, 7,000, and the Roaring Fork Valley, 45,000 or so. I mean, worlds of difference, right? But still, in order to make the economics work, you've got to get to bigger numbers. It's just very difficult to do it well without it. And then in a smaller population, the challenges of, you know, what the demographic are, we're an aging population at Aspen proper. The rural health penalty in some of the papers and report, it's fascinating because, you know, actually it's less of a penalty if you're 65 and older. The biggest penalty is 25 to 64 for men and women. I think women might even be a little worse off in that penalty group. But think about the impact of that on, you know, economic stability and just, you know, the social milieu of the community. So solving that is a challenge. The other part is navigating, right, or fragmentation. We were talking about this, you know, whether it's behavioral health or women's health or just getting in to see your primary care doctor, you know, and back in that city that I won't talk about, I would get calls all the time, and I knew everybody from very affluent people. Hey, can you get me in to see so-and-so? Happy to help, but it just makes you think, what about people who are not connected, don't have my number, regular people who are working class and doing fine but can't access? And then what about the most vulnerable layer? You know, and the challenge is if we don't take care of them well from a population health perspective, that's what really drives the expense and inefficiency of the health. We mitigate fragmentation and figure out and understand how to optimize scale. And we're doing a few things with that. The Pitkin County Behavioral Health Plan, focusing on mental health and substance abuse, I think that, and I'm, you know, just being here 5 months, but that's a remarkable effort that's come together with a lot of work to really develop something that's very structured and starts to solve the fragmentation plan. We're doing the same thing. And we're just kicking it off with community members, parts of our hospital and women's health, and perhaps even, you know, wellness and longevity. I mean, very different areas, but things that we can, you know, apply that concept to of how do we just mitigate fragmentation and make it easy. And just to say one more thing, the hub and spoke model that they use in this Pitkin County Behavioral Health Plan is really kind of the key, so that you simplify the point of access. So there'll be, if I understand it correctly, a single point of access, and then a person can get, you know, placed where they need to be depending on what their issues are that are driving, you know, their behavioral health issues. And I think that's much easier than, well, here are 10 different numbers, figure out what your issue is, and then you call. Oh, and you'll probably get a voicemail or an answering machine, whatever it is. So
5: how many people in the room are familiar with Pitkin County's behavioral health plan? A few. Dr. Becker's very impressed. So I think the question is, or the whatever, however you say that, the $100 million question is implementation and scale, right? So Angelina, how do you take a report, a fabulous white paper, policy report like this, and actuate it? How do we create scale? What are your thoughts on whether it's these five big ideas or the other big ideas that come

0: Raise your hand if you are familiar with rural hospital networks. Of course, the Aspen team better have that right. Yeah. Okay, so not every state has a rural healthcare hospital network. We are fortunate in Colorado and in Utah that we do. That's why the Michigan hospitals are a part of WHA, because there is not one in Michigan. So let me back up. WHA started in 1989. It's been around a long time. I was going to ask Richard what he was doing in 1989, but so started in 1989, there was money for rural hospitals to be able to create systemness without being part of a bigger system. So they could collaborate and collectively have a voice, but also have leverage their volume, because it is a volume game, as Richard just mentioned. And so these infrastructures have grown over the years. We're one of the more seasoned networks in Colorado, but basically what we're able to do through collaboration with, which Kathleen brought up, community first, is these hospitals have leaders, there are many leaders here from AVH today, have their own group. So for example, Tom, who's the chief human resource officer for AVH, has his own peer group of HR leaders, 33 of them, that he can tap into. Now, it seems pretty simple, like, oh, okay, so what? Well, WHA has grown scale because of this collaborative effort from the at the director level. These leaders are able to share and collaborate. And when they identify a gap, then they talk to our team and they say, hey, WHA leadership, we need help in this particular area. And then we go find solutions. And then we build what we have today, which is a hospital-owned revenue cycle company, a hospital-owned population health company, a hospital-owned leadership training company, and many more things that they've been able to do together. So again, I think the power is in the infrastructure. You have to have, you had to say, let's get together and let's just talk about this. The infrastructure makes it possible. And the infrastructure, it's something that I think rural we take for granted, but we have that. We have trust. And to build on that trust, that's how real change takes place.
1: Kathleen, how does that resonate with you as governor of Kansas when you think about some of the things the report addressed, barriers to travel, affordability, physician scarcity? I come from Kansas, and while I had to learn mountain passes and a few other things around distance travel, it wasn't that far, wasn't that much different from going from population center to population center in Kansas, where you're often, well, as many of you probably know who have taken I-70 across our great state, vast miles between places. And there's people who live in those in-betweens. So how does this idea of collaboration and partnership, how are you, have you seen it or are excited about it showing up in Kansas?
2: Well, I think it's essential. First of all, you can't, I can't imagine trying to be a hospital leader or a health leader in an area that is as isolated as some of these communities are without some partners elsewhere and some collaborators. And I think often, though, the missing piece, and, you know, we try to talk about this, but I'd be curious of our real-life experts here experience, when the policies are made in state capitals and in the United States capital, the voices too often are not at the table. So while there's a lot of help and support between among folks doing the same thing, a lot of agreement about what's needed, a lot of you're outweighed, outvoted, sometimes just not invited when policies are made on your behalf. The federal policies, frankly, on healthcare and delivery and formulas don't match rural communities. They're really designed around urban communities, urban populations in hospitals, urban areas. And while there's some adaptations attempted to be made that kind of scale it down to adults and cut the dosage in half, that'll be fine for kids. I mean, it's sort of the same theory that we'll just figure out what works for urban centers and then say you're much smaller, so we'll just cut it down. It doesn't work. And I think that there is a real policy and payment disconnect between often what's happening, where the money goes, how it's driven, and the kind of local and very important collaboration that goes on the ground.
3: I would agree with that 1,000%. I think that's one of the big disconnects is a policy will come out. Who was at the table? Oh, really? Okay, well, they not think to talk about this group of providers or that group of stakeholders.

0: policy gets implemented, and who knows what happens. Sometimes the outcome is good. It's often not what was expected or projected. And then you kind of have to go on to the next iteration. I think, you know, the refreshing part for me, and I have mixed feelings about the RHTP and HR1, obviously, but the refreshing part is that there is an RHTP. Okay, so that's a start, because it seems as though, you know, the rural sector has been ignored for far too long, and we've got, you know, the poor outcomes or the lesser outcomes to prove it. So here we have a plan. It will probably be inadequate. It will probably accomplish part of what it is intended to, but it's a start. And, you know, the same has happened in other states across the country, you know, with an example of the Medicaid 1115 waivers that were done in high Medicaid states where, you know, the first part was to reduce hospital utilization, hospital admissions. Was that accomplished? Some of it was, but the amazing thing that came out of it, and this is where I'm hopeful for the RHTP, is that there were all sorts of new collaborations and new partnerships and new discussions that happened that, you know, created more systemness. And out of that, now, you know, the second part or the second piece of Medicaid waivers, you know, was put forth to kind of solve health equity and issues around that. And hopefully that will work. But so I think sometimes the unintended consequences of this legislation and these policies can also be very good. So I'm hopeful, but we'll see.
1: I want to hear from Angelina, but I have a slightly different view of HR1.
2: So RHTP, for those of you who don't speak an acronym, though I'm trying to catch up in the last 24 hours, stands for the Rural Health Transformation Program. This is going to provide $50 billion in federal funds, $10 billion annually from 2026 through 2030, to strengthen access, improve outcomes, expand the workforce, accelerate innovative care models, and modernize technology-enabled services for rural and frontier residents. And curious if we're rural or frontier, I have to admit, when I read that sentence. Colorado was awarded just over $200 million in budget year one, if I'm right, and applications are being accepted now through August 3rd. So Angelina, how are we going to make sure the money really gets where it's needed? That's another really hard question. I apologize. But you know the answer. So how are we going to get the money where it's needed?
3: Well, I sure would like to be the one who made that decision, let me tell you.
2: So that's what we have to do first, is give you the purse strings. Okay.
3: Oh, that would be fantastic. I think, let me first reveal my cynical side, and then I'll get rid of her because she has no place. She's very pessimistic. But I think that RHTP is like an umbrella in a tsunami. It's just with the Medicaid cuts that are coming. It in the beginning when we heard about it, like this feels like a consolation prize. This isn't going to really help. And instead of spreading it thinly and creating what some of our hospitals said like hunger games, like how are we going to? Everybody's worries. And of course, there's those words that are becoming trigger words for rural transformation, innovation, which is something that. To be a rural, especially an independent rural hospital, you have to be innovative every day to survive. I mean, it's just what you do. It's not something that, anyway. Okay, we're getting rid of her now. Get her out of here.
1: I'll
3: so
1: bring
3: I,
1: her back.
3: I think, the, high five, Kathleen. So let me shed some optimism. I think that it's an opportunity that we need to take advantage of. Absolutely. And I think that we need to make sure that that money is directed towards something that's sustainable. So what's working? What's happening? And to your point, Kathleen, let's ask. What's working in rural hospitals? What's happening in your communities that you think is working? And then fund that. Let's scale that. I think that, first of all, so things like workforce pipelines, absolutely. Because if you don't have providers, you don't have care. So we have to make sure that we've got a healthy workforce. I think also Richard brought up population health. And when I say that, when I say population health, clinically integrated networks, raise your hand if that those terms resonate with you or some of you. Okay. So giving rural hospitals the opportunity to collaborate, share data, to be able to make decisions about the population in their community is something you would think, well, that just isn't that a given? No, it's not. Healthcare is one of the most highly regulated institutions of all industries. And so it's not so simple for hospitals to share, especially data. But a clinically integrated network called a SIN, which is kind of funny, enables hospitals to do that. So then they can collaborate and they can look at regions and they can say, oh, wow, where's the high utilization of the emergency department? Is there primary care there? What can we do? And looking at that in a collaborative way, that's where we can make a bigger impact. The only other thing I would say as far as payment reform, I mean, it's not stable, and it doesn't matter how much we innovate or how much we collaborate. If we don't redesign how our hospitals are paid for the care they provide in these rural areas, it doesn't matter. It's not going to matter. There's my soapbox.
1: So my view of this bill is that Angelina has described well that the consolation prize, and one of the key authors of the consolation prize is a Kansas senator, and I'm saying things here that I've already said to him, so this is not but the math doesn't work. The big beautiful bill cut about $150 billion out of rural health in a variety of ways, mostly with people who lose their health insurance and payment changes, and then comes back in the back door with $50 billion to replace it. So I don't know about you, but that sounds like a lot less to me. Mm-hmm. So it would be great if this had been added on to a payment system that worked, and then you got an extra $50 billion for rural areas to innovate. So that was problem number one. The math just doesn't match. There are cuts coming to rural America, however they want to package it. The second thing, at least, that I hear all the time from healthcare providers in our state and other states is that what they really need desperately is operating money, money to keep the doors open, money to pay staff, money. This is all about new stuff. You know, what new can you do? What new can you do with technology? Again, a great add-on. But if you can't keep the doors open, if you don't have provider flowing through, if you don't have a way to serve the patients that you have, you aren't transforming anything. So I think the structure itself has some fundamental problems. Not that you don't look at two leaders who can be very creative, and I can guarantee there are people all over the country now scrambling. But I think the third piece is that the grants themselves, at least year one, people were not consulted at all. The rules were made just as we talked about before, that people were not at the table who know these issues and problems. The rules are constructed, the timeline was very short, jammed out the door. People applied because you desperately want those resources, but the opportunity to really be thoughtful about where the gaps are here in your county, what the Roaring Fork looks like, what's happening with your hospitals, make a thoughtful grant application, have it match the things, just wasn't there. It might get better. I think it's 5 years of funding for what is a permanent $150 billion cut. But, you know, there are some, I think, unfortunately, great mismatches. So it's advertised as great rural health money, and it's two-thirds less than was there before the bill was passed.
0: And just to give a real-life example that will, you know, really demonstrate your point. So Aspen Valley Health, our payer mix, that is the insurance mix of people who we serve at AVH in our system, is about 50% Medicare. And for a critical access hospital, for everyone who understands that, we have about 101% reimbursement of costs. So our costs are covered about 40 plus percent, 45% or so is commercial insurance, which reimburses better than Medicare. Okay, so 94.5%, we're doing all right. Yet we still, to get to break even, require substantial support from the community, which comes to us in the form of a tax levy. So you have a payer mix that any hospital CEO would just die for. I mean, It doesn't happen anywhere, and it is absolutely atypical of rural healthcare almost everywhere, except maybe in some other, you know, towns, resort towns like Aspen. Really demonstrates, you know, what Kathleen just described, and Angelina described as the problem. Think about now, you have 50% Medicaid and Medicare where you're not a critical access hospital and you're getting 70% of costs or something like that. You know, the numbers just, to Kathleen's point, they just don't add up by a long shot. So that really, you know, kind of should seal the problem for
3: that,
0: you.
3: It's that really, answers it's very your, real. The earlier question about how Aspen is different from the other rural entities, that perfectly explained it. Like Delta, which many of you might be familiar with, 80% Medicare and Medicaid.
0: So we still need support. And part of that is kind of right the volume issue, right? So we have to provide a certain level of care, and that takes a certain level of staff. And we can't just send everybody home for 3 months and say, come on back in the summer because it's great. It doesn't work that way. And we have a community that we're caring for as well. And so, you know, hence lies the disparity of the economics. And so we are stuck with, you know, costs that in a suburban or an urban area, you know, there's just more consistency of the community. People aren't coming in to visit as much, and you can predict and project much better and staff accordingly and supplies and like the whole thing. It works in a more predictive manner.
3: Breeze, before you ask your question, I have to share this analogy. I thought about this on the way here. So I live in Grand Junction, but I was thinking about if I was given all, you know, it was up to me. I get to solve this problem. I think what would work, now this is a unicorn idea, but I do think it would work, if we could cover those fixed costs that rural hospitals have. So I thought about like the fire department. Fire department is an essential service that we need in our rural areas, but they don't get paid based on how many fires there are. Like, you know, like if they're just there all the time, ready to go, and we pay for that. Patient that comes, or you have 10 or however many. And so those fixed costs of being able to ensure that there's emergency care, to make sure that there's image, whatever you're needing, those fixed costs, I think, are what we need to be focusing on when we're looking at payment reform. I don't know if you, yeah. What you both
1: think. I think that's it's a wonderful way to...
3: Angelina for office. I'm just kidding, Kathleen.
1: You should stay
3: I better
1: right
3: meet with you,
1: you
3: first.
1: I think it's a great idea, but it also is why I start with the notion that the transformation grant doesn't help pay for the fixed costs. That's where people are just struggling to keep the doors open and to get a new pot of money, but to say you have to do some new program, have some new employees, do some new thing that you're not doing is even a little bit more counterproductive, because what you really need is operating costs too often and help with keeping those doors open. So that's...
2: Richard, when we were talking about this last week, you had mentioned that the infusion of money could change the conversation. Again, you guys are all doing such great jobs looking for the silver lining in this. But would you say more about what your hopes might be for this program as it unfolds? Kathleen mentioned it'd be great if down the road there was more influence from the people who are... Can we change the conversation from only being new and shiny, which is how we derogatorily refer to it in my industry, or the operating bare bones of just existing? Do you think bringing money to the table will allow for different conversations than you've been able to have in the past decade?
0: Well, So Aspen is very different than conversations I've ever had. Okay, and so, right? And so that's great for Aspen, and that's good. But, you know, so whatever additional monies, you know, and whatever we're participating in with others, you know, that's going to, you know, be productive. And that's the exact point, right? You know, you take 3X away and you add 1X, and with that 1X, you're supposed to develop new programs. Well, your doors are about to close. You're not going to develop new programs. You're going to end up figuring out, how can I just keep the doors open? So the short answer is, you know, Aspen will be fine, but I think rural health in Colorado and across America will not be.
1: I have a thought, though, and I do think this is a multi-year program. This is year one, and a lot of people admit that it was, you know, an attempt to try and put a thumb in the dike as the water's about to crash in. I think having some very, and Angelina, you're in a perfect place to get these voices. Other states need to do this too, to go back to the Congress as quickly as possible. And here's what I learned in federal government, which is different than state government, is it's, we heard from people who complained a lot about a lot of things legitimately, and I'm not saying, but the most helpful meetings were people who would take a piece of legislation and say, if you change these five words to this, it will make a difference. If you take this regulation and make it say this instead, because here's what's happening on the ground, and here's what could happen if you give me expanded. That kind of conversation, real time, with people who, you know, frankly, the people who voted for this want to do, at least be helpful to rural communities, and understanding that there are ways, if this legislation was recrafted, if the regulations were written a little bit more broadly, if new words were inserted along the way that could allow you to do things, that could be enormously helpful and enormously impactful for the next couple of years. You can't change what has just happened with year one, but you may be able to change the next 4 years of funding.
2: Before we turn to you for questions, so start thinking, attending Judy's talk this morning and heard a little bit more about the work that Epic has done and is, it's my understanding that Aspen Valley is the only small hospital in the nation with a relationship with Epic. Talk a little bit more about what's going on there.
0: Well, so, you know, just to be completely transparent, it wasn't my work at all. I just inherited, you know, something great that happened. So it was Dave Ressler and the IT team and, like, the hospital. So it is a unique relationship. You know, Epic usually does not form relationships with small rural hospitals. But in this case, it happened. And the result has been outstanding because what small hospitals find and what was created, really, was a version of an EHR, in this case Epic, that really is suited towards smaller hospital operations, revenue cycle, the clinical needs and workflows, and a lot of other things that are just different for a smaller hospital, smaller labs, smaller pharmacies, smaller inventories. And, you know, Epic is, and, you know, as many big systems are, and they're incredibly innovative and amazing, but still, there's a need to, here's the Epic way, and we'll take your feedback and modify it, but work with this, and this is the model. And so when they've created an EHR, as they should have, for a large academic medical center or larger suburban and community hospitals, that just doesn't fit what smaller hospitals need. And so what we've found and what we see more and more, and we've already got two of our implementations underway now, what we're seeing is more folks saying to us, more folks meaning smaller hospitals, can we sign up, you know, because like this doesn't work. You know, we have one algorithm for this and it's a very different algorithm than what we need. And we can't talk to Epic because we're going through a larger system and an opportunity to say, well, how can we use this to scale? EHRs mean data. Can we use this and start to get a better look at rural data and rural populations in, you know, our region, Colorado, and even beyond? And then can we start to provide them with other services? I mean, the billing and collections for critical access hospitals are very different than for non-critical access hospitals. So if we can provide those services in the form of a management services organization where it's less cost for the client, that is the rural hospital, and, you know, creates even a margin for us, it's an offset and another source of revenue. It's a great model, and I do, you know, I honestly hope that Epic you know, reproduces that model in other states, because we shouldn't be the only ones with this model. If it's something that works, it could be very meaningful.
1: I'll give you a little hint. Judy Faulkner who owns Epic and created the Epic system, is on our health strategy group. She signed on to this report, so you could feed back saying, as part of your rural health strategy last year, you said this, and maybe this would... I'm serious.
0: I'm going to tell her you sent me. So.
3: Does everybody know what Epic is? Everybody's fairly... Not everybody. Yeah, there's people that don't. Just to give you a little why this is so unique, why Aspen is, I think, pretty awesome that they're doing this, just to give you some ideas, some context. So if you're an independent rural hospital, all hospitals need to be on some kind of electronic health record. That's the digital age. We'd be able to have all our data, your data as patients. And it's really expensive. And there are different types of electronic health records out there, but Epic is like the Cadillac of electronic health records. Just a really, providers love it. It's a good product. Having said that, if you're an independent hospital, you don't have a lot of choices in terms of you can't afford it. And so often Intermountain or UC Health or Banner or Common Spirit host. And that's feels a little threatening for an independent hospital to do that, because they ultimately want their patients to be returned to them for services. They don't want that patient to then become going back and forth to Denver or to a bigger city. And so there's hesitation there. So kind of caught between a rock and a hard place. Like, what do we do if we can't afford this? AVH is the only critical access hospital in the country who has their own instance of Epic. And that's a game changer for independent rural hospitals. And so we already have a couple that are going to connect at Craig and then also in Salida. And we're socializing this among the various hospitals in Colorado. But I also have the ear of, I should probably let Michelle know. I was in DC last week, just talking about this and what the hospitals are doing and providing options. And everybody was pretty excited about this project. So AVH is doing some really innovative work on behalf of rural.
0: That's great.
2: What questions do you have for these amazing healthcare providers?
4: This is a great session. One of the elephants in the room, of course, is the 150, did you say billion cut? It's not because of costs at rural hospitals that cut was made. And one of the elephants is the tremendous escalation in costs from hospitals. I've worked in a university system and now in a big health system. And if you're a resident in one of these systems, you can sit down with an order sheet and write $10,000 worth of orders and you don't know it. And you're not educated in terms of the cost of what you're ordering. And if you go to the administration, I've tried it in both of these health systems, to try to have a system where residents could know what they're ordering. And the physicians themselves, once they leave practice, they usually don't know what they're ordering either in terms of cost. Now, on the other side is the patient. The patient, I don't know the people in this room, if they know what their cost is when they go to see the doctor. And so the pressures that could be there on the political side in terms of people getting a bill for, let's say, $2,000 for going to the emergency room and getting three sutures. And I don't think that's unusual. But you've been at Medicare. You were director of Medicare. And, of course, you're a hospital administrator. What are the five major things to get the cost escalation down from this elephant so there's more to go around for rural health?
0: Sure. I mean, look. Look, if I had the answer and could implement it, it would be great. One of the things we're looking at our hospital is exactly what drives costs, because we have a reputation for being expensive. And Aspen and the Roaring Fork Valley has a reputation for being a very expensive place for healthcare. So it's workforce, it's supplies, it's it's just kind of the general cost of care delivery. It's infrastructure, it's IT, you know, it's a number of these things that, you know, we have price controls. We can't just raise our prices and expect to get reimbursed in the same way that an IT provider or a supplier or, you know, the labor force in order to just attract and retain people. It's housing here in rural communities, which is incredibly high. We're investing over $40 million in a housing project so that we can recruit and retain. And that's still not enough housing because our internal discussion is, well, how do we distribute that? Do we distribute that to recruit? And we control very little of the cost. And we don't have the ability, we can raise our charges, but that doesn't mean we get reimbursed more. That just means we have a reputation for charging a lot, but we get more or less the same money because rural hospitals, you know, almost across the board are price takers, not price makers. We don't have the scale to negotiate additional charges. And even if we did, it would then get passed on to the consumer. So, you know, again, it goes back to, you know, what Kathleen wrote to in the report, what Angelina talks about, which is the financial model is just flawed. And we need to figure out something that's very different. But I'm curious to hear what Kathleen or Angelina.
1: Well, I would say at least on the government side, the federal government side, the big insurance programs, which are Medicare, Medicaid, and the Children's Health Plan, have price caps that often the private sector does not have. I mean, they try to keep prices. The government programs actually run at a much more efficient rate in terms of administrative costs. It costs Medicare about 2 to 3% to run health insurance for 60 million Americans. No private company runs at 2 to 3%. So it's a... You know, it's an efficiency model. Part of what's happening with Medicare particularly, and it hits Medicaid also, is we have a tsunami of aging in this country. More demand on the healthcare system. There's still 10,000 people a day turning 65. That's about to peter out, but we have the largest influx of seniors, and people are living longer, using more health services. And to give you a really cynical side of the house, if you are an actuary, every year of life for Medicare is counted as a negative savings. It's not seen as a positive that you're going to live longer because there are lots of things. There aren't any five. If there were five easy answers, I could guarantee you somebody would be doing this a long time ago. But part of it is the demographics are changing. The aging is changing. We have some very expensive drugs on the market. We have some incredible procedures that have changed, transformed lives. Lives are much elongated, but that means people are using more health services. But I think your central point, nobody knows what healthcare costs. And I'd be curious if Richard could do this or Angelina. Most hospital CEOs that I talk to can't tell you what a hospital bed costs. They say, tell me who you are, what your health plan is, and I'll tell you what the cost of room 322 at Lawrence Memorial Hospital is, because every single patient is paying a different charge for that room, that bed, those services, based on a pre-negotiated contract. So it is not as easy as going to a supermarket and saying an orange is an orange is an orange. You're going to cost differently than I and differently than Richard and Angelina. And that is incredibly confusing to everyone.
0: I've never been able to get at that answer. It's almost like a trick question just because of what you said. I mean, it depends on who you are, what your insurance plan is, what you're in for, and a host of other factors, and what you're going to need afterwards, which also has an impact. So, I mean, it's really a mess.
1: Other than that, it's really easy to fix.
3: But there are some ideas, just to answer your question. There are some things that are happening, I think, that are changing how healthcare is showing up for patients. So let me give you a couple examples. Well, two words, first of all, that I think need to happen, and that's payer accountability. Insurance companies deny a lot of care. And so that's a whole nother story. But payer accountability, we do not have. And we need that. Secondly, we keep talking about population health, but something that's exciting about population health is that when you rural hospitals can look at that, and then they're doing things like care coordination, and they're helping their patients stay healthy, they're making sure they've got primary care, they're doing those annual wellness visits, they're directing them to the behavioral health that they need, then that's going to drive down, it's going to create health, cost is going to go down, and then you can create some payer-provider partnerships where then we all share in the savings of healthcare. Now, that's what we're doing. It's called value-based care. Another huge expense is your medication. And so we mentioned earlier that rural is innovative. Well, let me tell you how innovative they are. So we all have heard probably the big PBMs and pharmacy world is pretty nauseating. I have other words I would use, but they're not appropriate for this room. But anyway, the big PBMs making lots of money. And so the rural hospitals within WHA said, why? We don't have any transparency. Our patients are paying a lot for drugs that they need. Can we do this ourselves? Can we just have our own pharmacy benefit administrator? Can we create our own? And so they did. We did a pilot, and it's a direct pass-through. The pharmacist that are serving their community, control the formulary. In 1 month, they saved the hospital $60,000 in pharma spend, and they pass that on to their patients. And that was a pilot. It's starting to grow. Mark Cuban has endorsed this PBM because it's rural hospital. It's like a David and Goliath story. I'm so proud. But anyway, it's these little pockets of like, okay, we're gonna do it ourselves. Another thing that some of the rural hospitals are doing, they're partnering, and you know how it's, when you go to the store and you buy something, you pay directly to the grocery store. That's not how healthcare works. You've got that payer in the middle. There's all these negotiations that Kathleen and Richard were just talking about. And so these two hospitals decided, well, let's use what we know about care coordination and keeping patients healthier, and let's bring that into the mix, and let's just directly contract with our employers. Let's just not even worry about United Healthcare and Anthem. Let's create our own community to their employers and their community, and saying, employers are saying, mom and pop shop, I can't afford insurance for my employees. And the hospital's like, let's us talk. Let's look at your patients. Let's look at the data. Let's get care coordinators in there. So I think there are answers. You know, it's a slow roll, but I think rural's actually going to be the ones who are going to have to answer this for themselves, which is a good thing.
2: Knowing many in the room want to be back on campus for the 7 o'clock talk, I think we have to leave it there, but I hope you're walking away with scaling solutions as a theme that you'll continue to hear in the days ahead. So thank you all for joining us tonight. Please give a round of applause to our panel, Kathleen Sebelius, Angelina Salazar, and Dr. Richard Becker.
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0: Welcome to the Commonwealth Club of California radio show. I'm Gloria Duffy, co-president and co-CEO of the club. We're a nonprofit, nonpartisan public forum that engages a wide range of thought leaders in discussions about the important issues of the day. Thank you for joining us for a guided tour of the U.S. Constitution. Our tour guide is Melissa Murray, the Frederick I. and Grace Stokes Professor of Law at New York University's School of Law. She also co-hosts the Strict Scrutiny podcast, and she's the author of The U.S. Constitution, A Comprehensive and Annotated Guide for the Modern Reader. In the days following Independence Day in early July, Murray came to Commonwealth Club World Affairs in San Francisco to discuss our nation's founding document with Neil Chase, the CEO of Cal Matters. Have you read the Constitution? Do you understand it? Find out more as we hear from Melissa Murray and Neil Chase.
1: There you go. Welcome. Good evening. Welcome back to San Francisco.
2: Thanks for having me.
1: I'm Neil Chase. I'm the CEO at CalMatters. And now I have the pleasure of introducing and welcoming back to the Bay Area, Melissa Murray. Melissa is, as you know, a leading legal expert, the author of the U.S. Constitution. I love that part. She's the author of the U.S. Constitution.
2: James Madison would like a word.
1: Yes, exactly. Exactly. James Madison is probably busy spinning in his grave right now.
2: Well, he probably wonders who taught me how to read and write.
1: There is so that.
2: There's that.
1: There is that. The book is subtitled A Comprehensive and Annotated Guide for the Modern Reader, which we're going to talk about in a second. You are the Frederick I. and Grace Stokes Professor of Law at New York University School of Law, the host of Strict Scrutiny. I don't think I have to tell anybody that. And previously, across the bay at the University of California's Berkeley School of Law, you were the interim dean of the law school and a professor. So very good to have you here and to have you back.
2: Thank you.
1: I was going to start by asking one of those book talk questions, like, you know, why this book? Why now? And then last week, the Supreme Court kind of answered my question.
2: So they keep doing that.
1: So let's just jump in. The purpose of the book seems to be to help people understand what the Constitution actually says. And I thought it was for the modern reader, the average person, but who really needs to be taught what the Constitution says? Because last week, it seemed a little unclear as to whether anybody knows what it says.
2: So the origin story of the book actually begins with Twitter. So I'm not on Twitter anymore, but there was a period.
1: We all say that, yeah.
2: No, I really am not. I can't stomach it anymore. But there was a time when I was in the Twitter streets all of the time. And I came across someone from my childhood. So I grew up in Florida, and Luke Campbell was the lead in Two Live Crew. And I had two very strict Jamaican parents who never allowed me to listen to Two Live Crew, which meant I always listened to Two Live Crew when I was with my friends or whatnot. Anyway, I was in the Twitter streets, and Luke Campbell, Uncle Luke, was on Twitter, and he was just going off about Joe Biden. He's really mad at Joe Biden. He had all these things he wanted Joe Biden to do. He wanted Joe Biden to lower the cost of groceries, lower the price of gas, do this about police brutality, on and on and on. And as I read the list, I was like, well, this is a very good list. But only a third of these things are things that the president is constitutionally authorized to do. Many of them were things that could be done by a local mayor, maybe things that could be done by Congress, maybe things that could be done by your city council, but not by your president. And it occurred to me that despite his impressive oeuvre, Uncle Luke had not read the Constitution. And maybe a lot of people hadn't. Maybe people who need to read the Constitution hadn't read the Constitution. And I know now that Uncle Luke is running for Congress, so I hope he has, you know, picked up this book along the way. But it occurred to me that the real people who need to read the Constitution goes beyond Uncle Luke. It's us. We need to read the Constitution. Like, this was a document that was intended to be debated and grappled with and read. Right? They knew that they wanted the people to be deeply engaged with this document. And I don't know that we are right now. So when I teach constitutional law, the first assignment for my students is to read the Constitution. And I think it may be the first time that any of them have read the Constitution all the way through. And I mean, let's be realistic. I don't know if they really did at all.
1: But it's got to be easier to read the Constitution with you sitting at my side explaining it as I read, right? Going through the book, you are reading the Constitution, but the context is so important. And I was going to say always, but especially now, and especially the last 5 days.
2: So I think the context is hugely important. You know, I start the book off with this preface that talks about the origins of it. And I think most people understand, you know, there was the Articles of Confederation, like right after the Declaration of Independence, and then we fought this war, and then they're like, oh my gosh, the Articles are terrible, we should do something else.
1: That's about all we know.
2: But when you really dig in, you realize that the framers, when they headed to Philadelphia in the sweltering summer of 1787, they're actually going through trauma. Right, so they have the trauma of the colonial period where the British Parliament has taxed them relentlessly, making the cost of things they use every day a relentlessly high. And then they also have this trauma of the king sending the redcoats into their cities where, you know, they, not only do they have to deal with the army being used for domestic law enforcement, but they have to house them and feed them too, like the indignity of that. And then once they're done and they've declared their independence, they have this additional trauma because they now have to fight this war against the greatest global superpower that anyone has ever seen. And they're doing it with this government that they've cobbled together with gum and friendship bracelets. I mean, it's just like a terrible idea. And improbably, they are successful. But when they come out of it, they realize they have to do something different. They have to create a government that is strong enough to be effective, but not so strong that it will slip into tyranny the way they imagined the British Parliament and the British King had become tyrannical. So they're trying to strike this delicate balance, and they do it in a couple of ways, right? So first, they divide government power between the states, which they believe will be closest to the people and more likely to be protective of the people and their interests, and then the federal government. And then they take the power that they've allocated to the federal government and divide it between these three coordinate branches, each with the power to check the other, such that no branch can consolidate power and become tyrannical. Right? That part is critical. Like, it's a hedge against tyranny, this idea of limited government. And even at that point, they realize that maybe they haven't gone far enough. There are those among them, Patrick Henry, George Mason among them, who say that it's not enough to just do this through structure. You have to actually imbue the people with explicit rights. So almost as soon as the Constitution is ratified, there are people calling for it to be amended, and it is in fact amended. The first 10 amendments are the Bill of Rights, which give them explicit rights, free speech, religion, and even the whole question of freedom of religion is about this hedge against tyranny. So yes, it is about fostering religious pluralism on the one hand, but these were not churchy guys. Like Thomas Jefferson, who writes to James Madison advocating for an amendment that would protect freedom of religion, is not someone who is especially religious. But he believes that if the people are free to practice religion whatever way they choose, they will cultivate their own allegiances and values and their own systems of being. And that means when the state comes along peddling its orthodoxies, the people might be imbued with their own sense of value and be able to say, I don't agree with that. I don't want that. And they will stand up and resist. Right? So that too is a hedge against tyranny. This is the whole game for them. They do not want a tyrannical government. And so they understand in this moment they are not simply crafting a new model of government. They are crafting a new model for the governed. They need a citizenry that will be able to stand up. And a citizenry that can stand up to the state is one that is informed, that is knowledgeable of the limits of government power, that is knowledgeable of their rights, and that are prepared to defend those limits and those rights zealously.
1: And that knowledge starts with at least having read the Constitution.
2: I would think.
1: You would hope, right?
2: I would think.
1: So they built these hedges against tyranny. They could not have seen a world where, you know, you took an Uber over to the Bay Bridge to get to your session at the Commonwealth Club that's on YouTube. But they tried the best they could to build it in a way that would adapt over time. And it adapted through a lot of different things, right? But were they ever expecting a time when one branch of government went to sleep and the other one was bought by the third? not to inject opinion into this, but is this, could they have imagined a situation like we have now? Is it their fault for missing it? Is it unimaginable, yet it's happening?
2: Well, I think they did not imagine this. They did imagine that there might be, at some time, a leader who would be self-interested, not high-minded. You know, someone who is out for himself. And they talk about this very explicitly. They just imagine that everyone will not be enthralled by this person, right? That there will be people who are skeptical, who are themselves high-minded, and they will stand up to this person. They imagine that Congress will guard its prerogatives jealously. They imagine that the Supreme Court will step in. And so, you know, they also don't imagine political parties, right? So that's something that was not fully on the radar. And because it's not on the radar, I don't think they reckoned with the kind of partisan polarization we experience today. And so, yes, there are some blind spots, but, you know, could they have imagined someone with tyrannical tendencies? Certainly. They understood that, but they thought that what they were doing would be enough to guard against a person like that taking power and taking over the government, because they saw it as like, this is what a king does. This is what a parliament does. And they thought they had hedged against that.
1: Yeah. So take us like all the way to last week. And if we can, we could go through all the history, but you get to a situation like last week, the birthright citizenship case, right? How do we get there? How do you get to the point where you just wrote a book to help most of the people who've never read it read the Constitution, and it leaves you perplexed as to how the people whose job is to read the Constitution are reading the Constitution?
2: So this seems not to be a question about the book, but a question about...
1: That's fair.
2: Okay. Which I'm happy to talk about. I think this was the easiest question for this Supreme Court to answer, because the text is incredibly straightforward. Section 1 of the first part of the 14th Amendment says explicitly, those who are born in the United States and subject to the jurisdiction thereof are citizens of the United States and the state in which they reside. It's very straightforward. It is meant to restore what had been a common law default that had been adopted during the colonial period. And the common law default was known as jus soli, citizenship of the soil. And the idea was, if you were born in a place, you were a citizen of that place. And when the America's colonies became the United States of America, they adopted that as their rule. And it was the rule until 1857, when the Supreme Court comes along in Dred Scott versus Sanford and says that that is the rule for everyone but African Americans. Those who are descended from the enslaved, whether they are free or not, can never be birthright citizens of the United States. Obviously, that precipitates the American Civil War. In the wake of the war, and as part of the Reconstruction Amendments, the 14th Amendment is ratified. The first section is the Citizenship Clause that is meant to repudiate Dred Scott. Now, the president's executive order, as defended by the Solicitor General John Sauer, trades on that history, but not in a way that I think is intellectually honest. So John Sauer, in defending the executive order at the Supreme Court, says that the framers of the 14th Amendment were only intended to restore citizenship for the children of the formerly enslaved, the babies of slaves, as the president has said. That's not true, right? So they're restoring this common law default. They are well aware that immigration is happening. They know about the Great Potato Famine of the 1840s and that there's a huge influx of Irish immigrants. They know that the gold rush here on the West Coast has precipitated an influx of immigrants from Asia. They know all of this. They recognize that some of these people who are coming from other parts of the world are absolutely ineligible for citizenship in the United States. And they're still grappling with this question, what do we do about their children if they are born here? And the Congressional Globe is replete with the evidence of these debates, the back and forth of people going, well, no, they shouldn't be citizens. Yes, they should. They ultimately arrive at a broad rule that we are restoring this common law default and it will apply to everyone. That's the history. And it's very straightforward. I think the very least we can expect of the Supreme Court is that they will all read.
1: And read your book.
2: They don't even have to read my book. Like, I don't think you need an explanation for this one. It's so straightforward and clear. And it is an absolute travesty that this was not a unanimous decision, because it is very straightforward. I knew at oral argument it would not be a unanimous decision. I thought it would likely be a 7-2 decision. I was floored to find it a 5-4 decision. And if you listen to people, I was just on a panel in Aspen with someone who told me this is a 6-3 decision. It's a 6-3 decision only on the question of whether the president can rescind birthright citizenship via an executive order. So 6 people on the court don't think he can do it. 5 people on the court don't think the Constitution says what it says. And that, to me, is the more alarming prospect. Birthright citizenship is literally hanging by a thread. And Brett Kavanaugh, in his concurrence / dissent, has created a roadmap for stoking the legal questions that will, I think, occupy us for the next 10, 15, 20 years, that I think will be, as abortion was at one point, a project that will slowly move toward what effectively will be the rescission of birthright citizenship for some among us.
1: And that roadmap includes almost instructions to Congress.
2: Yes.
1: Right? Here's
2: Congress
1: how to do it.
2: Can do this. Yeah. The 14th Amendment doesn't protect it the way that 5 people on the court say that it does. And Congress can rescind this whenever it likes. And, you know, the President of the United States and the Vice President of the United States have now called on Congress to do exactly that.
1: They're speaking exactly like what you described, a campaign. This is a long-term project.
2: And this is the thing. Listen, I work in the media. I get it. They try really hard. Many of them have not been to law school. And that's okay. That's why I come on MSN now occasionally. But I can't emphasize this enough. For those who are trumpeting that this was a victory, you are missing the point. This is a hollow victory. It is a for now victory. It is laying the groundwork for what will be a coordinated campaign to play up the threat of quote-unquote birth tourism, and to play up the fears around the changing demographic character of this country. And I don't know when it'll be, but they are moving toward ultimately rescinding this.
1: And that is a patient process, right? I mean, it could happen next year, it could happen in 5 or 10 or 20 years or 5 different administrations.
2: We've seen these people play a long game.
1: Yeah, exactly. Yeah. Fascinating. You talk a lot in the book about things that can be read different ways or things that weren't clear in the Constitution that had to be. That one just didn't strike any of us as a hard reset.
2: No, that was pretty straightforward.
1: Right?
2: Yeah, that was straightforward.
1: Let me ask you about another one as a journalist. You explain the first line of the First Amendment, Congress shall pass no law, and that it was later come to understand that means no government in the United, no state or local government can do that. Given how tenuous everything else is, what's to stop the San Francisco Board of Supervisors, or maybe more likely the Huntington Beach City Council, mm-hmm. from doing something that clearly violates the First Amendment and saying, you know what, we'll just take this to the Supreme Court. They'll hear it. Is that ludicrous? Is that realistic?
2: No. I mean, I don't think anything is off the table with this court. To be fair, I'm not a radical. I really am not. Like when I worked at Berkeley, I wore blazers. That's how conservative I am. I'm a pretty practical person. This term at the court, I think perhaps more than any other, has radicalized me. You know, I didn't talk about Supreme Court reform that much. Some of my colleagues did. I didn't. I truly think that this court is an existential threat to democratic institutions. And we have to reckon with that.
1: So that means there has to be reform of some kind?
2: I mean, again, I think everything should be on the table. Which is not to say that, you know, some reforms are not going to be a race to the bottom. I think if you expand the court, it's going to keep expanding and contracting over time. And maybe that's okay. Maybe that's what's necessary in the short term to recalibrate a court that has been captured and captured through means that are anti-democratic. I mean, like, I have no problem saying this. I think Neil Gorsuch's seat is a stolen seat. I don't feel like that about Amy Coney Barrett. I think, you know, if you're the president and there's a vacancy on your watch, you get to name the successor to that seat. But Neil Gorsuch's seat was vacant from February 16th of 2016 until Donald Trump named Neil Gorsuch to it. Barack Obama should have named the successor to that
1: seat. So do you, with the various reforms that are talked about, expanding to 13 because we have 13 circuits, something based on a reason to go to 13 that wouldn't say it's okay to go to 15 or 20, or are there some, where would you start if you could reform the court tomorrow?
2: So I think you have to understand that we can try to be reasonable about this, and like 13 makes sense because there are 13 federal circuits, but it's not going to hold when someone else wants to expand the court or contract it. So,
1: as we just saw with congressional districts in Texas and in California.
2: I mean, like, we've never had mid-cycle redistricting until someone decided, you know, he was not going to be impeached again. And we should have these districts redrawn in a way that allows the Republican Party to maintain control of the House of Representatives. So even if you are going to impose reasonable limits, I just don't think they'll hold. Like, this is going to be a tit for tat. I do think there are important reforms that aren't necessarily as prone to politicization. So, you know, I think term limits can be a more effective way and could take the temperature down, I think, on the confirmation process. Like, if every president could be assured that she would get to nominate one or two people, I think it would take...
1: Framers didn't expect people to live to 100.
2: Well, they didn't expect people to live to be 100. I think they also thought people would cycle in and out of government in different jobs. Like, you know, John Jay was the first Chief Justice of the United States, and he was like, I hate this. Like, I want to do something else. So this idea of, you know, staying in the job, like, and being carried out, like, I don't think they thought about that in quite the same way that, you know, that has come to be the pattern here. I think ethics reform is a very clear and obvious need. The Supreme Court should not have emotional support billionaires. Right? I mean, if I fly commercial, so should you. Right? Unless you have your own private plane. And if, like, maybe you do, but seems unlikely.

0: from the Supreme Court so they could have meet cutes with the justices and just casually run into them and glaze them is weird. Like, I mean, just frankly, really weird. And it, I mean, it just tells you how much control and power this court has, maybe more than was expected at the framing, and how powerful it has become in our lives.
1: Yeah, it's shocking. You talk in the book a lot about the fact that so many things can be changed, things that Congress can make changes to, things that I think a lot of people don't understand until you kind of go through the book and get a sense of what's actually there and what is left for Congress to decide and change, right? And some of these Supreme Court reforms, for instance, Congress could just do.
0: Jurisdiction stripping, preventing the court from reviewing certain questions, that's something Congress can do and has done. The Prison Litigation Reform Act is a jurisdiction stripping statute that Congress passed that prevents federal courts from hearing certain cases from prisoners. We can do it in other ways. We can limit the court's jurisdiction over voting rights. And some people worry that that means we will also be limiting the role of lower federal courts. And it's actually the lower courts and the district courts that are acting as the bulwark right now against the administration. So maybe jurisdiction stripping isn't desirable because it would also hem them in. But there are those who think that jurisdiction stripping over certain issues would be important and useful. You could do something where Congress passes a law that effectively makes each justice, if they hit a certain term limit, like if it's 18 years or not, they cycle back to the appellate courts and ride circuit. So it is effectively a term limit, but one that doesn't require a constitutional amendment. That's something Congress might be able to do.
1: Yeah. As you go through the amendments, the book ends with the 27th Amendment. Do we have a 28th? Did you think about addressing the Equal Rights Amendment at all in the book? Would it be appropriate?
0: So I thought about this. I should also say, I worked on this project with some really fantastic research assistants who were my law students at NYU, among them Sam Oser-Staten, who is a Bay Area native, and I think he's here tonight. The Oser-Statens are in the house. I worked with another student, Ashni Verma, on this, and Ashni worked on the 19th Amendment, which is about women's suffrage. And we talked about this question of, should I include the ERA? And one of the things I was really keen to do with this book was to kind of play it down the middle. Some people say this, some people say that, in part because I wanted people to arrive at their own conclusions about what they thought about the various amendments, the various provisions of the Constitution, and how they had been interpreted. I felt that talking about the Equal Rights Amendment, there was no way to do that, at least for me, in a way that didn't sort of tip my hand about what I thought about the ERA and its very tortured history. I will also say that at the beginning of working on this project, which is, I started working on it just before the presidential election of 2024. And on the Friday before the second Trump inauguration, I got a call from someone in the White House explaining that President Biden had announced through a presidential proclamation that the ERA was, according to him, part of the Constitution and, was the 28th Amendment. Yeah. And I was kind of like, what are we doing? Like this would have been nice 2 years ago when Dobbs was announced. So it seemed a little like too little too late. I think it was obviously symbolic and, good for President Biden for doing it and making it a topic of conversation. But there are real questions around the ERA, questions that may be resolved by the court in the future. Just sort of generally, what do you do about an amendment that has timed out, if one can even do that with an amendment? But I felt that including it would tip my hand about what I thought about some of those questions, which I didn't want to do.
1: Do you have an opinion on the question of if 38 states have ratified the amendment, is it part of the Constitution? Or is that what you were trying to stay away from opining on?
0: So I think the real question is, what happens when there is a time limit imposed and the time limit occurs and you don't have the requisite number of states who have ratified? Because a lot of the ratifications came after 2016. And I think that's a tougher question, and I'm not actually sure I know the answer.
1: Okay. Some very good questions here from the audience. What There are a lot of things, obviously, but what do you think is the greatest thing that people don't understand about the Constitution? Either a misunderstood Constitution

0: concept or a myth that actually isn't true, or one of them?
1: So all of the folks who go to Elon Musk's Twitter law school, who are on Twitter, and you know, every time someone's like, you know, you're violating my First Amendment rights, and it's always directed at some person. No, most of the rights in the Constitution do not apply against private people. They apply against government entities, so state and local governments, the federal government, not private parties. There are a couple of exceptions. The 13th Amendment does apply to private parties, so individuals cannot maintain the institution of slavery. Prohibition also dealt with private conduct, not on the part of the state exclusively. But for the most part, and again, people don't recognize this, the Constitution and its provisions apply to restrict state actors. And again, that's the hedge against tyranny, the government being the unit that could slip into tyranny. And yeah, I remember, I have two children, and I think they're incredibly lucky to be raised by two lawyers. Like, my parents were not lawyers, so I was probably one of these people, like, talking about my constitutional rights and not knowing anything until I went to law school. But I remember when my daughter was 7, she said, I'd infringed upon her rights. I was like, that's
0: actually... she's taking you to the Supreme Court?
1: She was just like, even, you know, you're violating my rights. And I was like, your constitutional rights only apply against government actors. And she looked at me and she's like, don't you work for the University of California?
0: Ooh.
1: Oh. Hell. Like, I here I was trying to raise a smart girl. I didn't know it would be weaponized against me.
0: She had clearly read the Constitution.
1: No. like, I hope she has at this point. I keep leaving the book around the house.
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1: I hope someone's reading
0: She'll
1: it.
0: Say she has. So you hope someone's reading it. Who, certainly, this will be used in a lot of contexts where people want to understand the Constitution mm-hmm. better. Who do you hope will read it that really needs it, hasn't seen it? Where do you...
1: Clarence Thomas.
0: Clarence Thomas. I could have guessed
1: Brett
0: that was
1: Kavanaugh.
0: The next one. Yeah.
1: We could go on.
0: Brett Kavanaugh, who you warned us about, to be fair. You went before the committee...
1: I tried to tell you.
0: ...at his confirmation and explained why he was not a good choice.
1: I did.
0: You tried. We appreciate that. What, like, for instance, are there... What would cause a real change? How does this book actually change things?
1: Yeah.
0: Which group of people? Is it students? Is it... Are there people on what you might call the right who never watch MS Now who might... find this illuminating?
1: You know, part of trying to write this straight down the middle, sort of some people say this, some people say that, is because I do want it to be read by a wide range of people. I recognize that there are built-in audiences for me, and, you know, they may not trend right. That's unfortunate. I hope other people will come to this. But the book is written specifically for lay people. It's not for law professors. It's not even really for lawyers. I know Larry Tribe read it and called me and was like, you know, what about this, Melissa? What about that? I'm like, it's not for us, Larry. It's not for us. Like, you wrote a whole treatise. That's for us. This is for, like, my mom, who was a nurse but had questions about the Constitution and, you know, would have, I think, liked to have something like this. I think it's especially important for students, high school students, middle school students. I think the book is accessible to them. I was a graduation speaker at a high school commencement, and I gave each graduate a copy of the book because I thought, you're going out into the world and we need you to be engaged. And so part of it is, you know, I went to the University of Virginia, and the University of Virginia was founded by Thomas Jefferson, and at UVA, you talk about Thomas Jefferson like he went out for ice and he will be back any minute.
0: Wow. Do you talk about all the aspects of his history?
1: So I worked at Monticello, Thomas Jefferson's plantation home. So you don't get to be a black woman working at Monticello without talking about all aspects of his history. And so I did. And at one point in time, I think I was required to know like 387 Thomas Jefferson quotes.
0: Wow.
1: But right now, I can remember only one. And it was from an 1816 letter that Jefferson wrote to Charles Yancey. And he said, "A nation that expects to be both uneducated and free expects what never was and never will be." Right? They understood education as the ultimate hedge against tyranny. Like an educated citizenry, you couldn't pull the wool over their eyes.
0: Mm-hmm.
1: So, you know, part of the impetus for this book is like, we're getting snookered here. And we need to get back in the game, like whether that's teaching our children what the limits of government are and, you know, the boundaries that we place on the government, what our rights are and when the government goes too far and encroaching upon them, or whether we need a refresher for ourselves. I mean, you know, as I was writing this, I was seeing all of these debates in the Constitutional Convention about a standing army. The founding fathers were so preoccupied by the prospect of keeping an army. They really, really worried about it because, again, they remembered the Redcoats just being sent to Boston and Concord and wherever. And they were really worried about the United States having a standing army. They knew it was necessary. They'd just come through a war. But they were like, how do we like do this and not have it turn into a force for the government to run roughshod over the people? And so they divided power over the military, between the president, who would be the commander in chief, and Congress, who would provision and supply the army and would have to continually allocate funds for its upkeep. And they thought, that's how we'll do it. We're going to divide the power over this. They would have been so alarmed by what we saw in 2025 and 2026.
0: With the military on the streets?
1: Yeah. I mean, National Guard, not the actual military, but there were lots of discussions.
0: We had Marines in Los Angeles for a while.
1: Marines in Los Angeles. But again, these are the things that preoccupied them. And I'm like working on this book and I'm like, this is everything they never wanted to see.
0: Wow. A lot of the conversations in the book kind of go back to understanding the intent of the framers, right? What did they mean when they said this?
1: Yeah.
0: How should we be thinking about that? Do we have to take into context they didn't understand the world that we live in now? How absolutist can we be about what we think they thought?
1: So there are six people on the court who think we should be very absolutist about it for guns. For other things, they're much more itinerant and selective about history and tradition. And you know, I think
0: you've referred to it as drunk history.
1: On the podcast, not in the book.
0: Yes. Yes.
1: The book is very decorous. It's intended for students. I think you have to call them out on that. I mean, if you're going to talk about originalism, I was down at Stanford Law School, and if you've ever taught at Berkeley, you go to Stanford and it's like country mouse come to the city and you're just like, your head is turned. They have this wall of flat screen TVs and, you know, it just like the TVs would flash inspirational messages. And then one TV said, "What is the greatest scam ever perpetrated by lawyers?" And I was like, well, I'm interested now. Like, so I'm waiting for the screen to flash again.
0: Clickbait.
1: And then it just says originalism. And I'm like, oh my God, yes, that's right.
0: Wow.
1: That's totally it.
0: Like lawyer jokes on the walls.
1: That's a really good lawyer joke. You know, originalism, this idea that we have to interpret the Constitution the way the framers would have understood those provisions, like, I guess, right? I mean, I don't even think the framers thought that. I mean, they have a Ninth Amendment that says not everything in this document is exhaustive. Like, this wasn't supposed to be exhaustive. Like, there may be rights that we haven't contemplated that are implicit from other rights that we have to address and consider. And just because it's explicit here doesn't mean it's exhaustive. So, I mean, that by itself, the fact that they have this sort of basket amendment that's like, just, it's this isn't it, should tell us that they did not believe they had a monopoly on wisdom, that there were other things going on here. The whole Anglo-American system and legal tradition is one about analogy and reasoning by analogy. I mean, like, I don't think they would have looked at the Second Amendment and said, okay, did James Madison have an AR-15? Well, he had a musket.
0: One could exist.
1: Yeah, right. Like, yeah. He had a musket. So he obviously, we can now allow people to have AR-15s. I don't think that's what they had in mind. And again, they're so selective about the history that they use. So in a recent case that was decided by the court in this term, Wolford versus Lopez, which is a challenge to Hawaii law that prohibited gun owners from entering with their guns on private property unless they first secured the consent of the private property owner, the court struck down this Hawaii law as inconsistent with the Second Amendment. And I was like, this is really interesting, because if there's one thing the founding fathers really cared about, it was private property, right? Securing private property. So how is it that this law that gives priority to the wishes of a private property owner is eclipsed by the Second Amendment and the right to own guns? And Hawaii, in defending its law, pointed to anti-poaching laws that were in effect both in the Hawaiian islands prior to statehood and in other places that said you couldn't carry a gun onto private property. And, you know, this court is like, but that was about hunting and poaching. It wasn't about gun ownership per se. So they narrow or expand the aperture depending on what they are doing. So then Hawaii's like, okay, that won't work for you. Here's another law. There's a law from 1865 in Louisiana that says that you cannot carry a gun onto private property. Seems like a good one. You know, like the test that the court has used since 2022 in Bruin versus NYSERPA is that you have to have a historical analog to show that the law in question to be upheld as consistent with the Second Amendment is within the history and tradition of the nation's regulation of firearms. So this would seem to do that. And this court said, we can't actually look at this law because it was a law passed in the throes of Reconstruction and part of the Black Codes, which were aimed at disarming the newly freed African Americans. This is the first time this court sees racism this term, right? A few days later, in the temporary protected status cases where they allow the administration to rescind TPS status for Haitian nationals and Syrian nationals, they don't think that the president's statements that Haitians eat dogs and cats and that Haitians are poisoning the blood of America or that Haiti is an S-hole country, that doesn't seem racist to them. But the Black Codes from 1865 and this law prohibiting the possession of a weapon on private property, that's racism and we can't even consider it.
0: And none of this gerrymandering is racism.
1: Well, I mean, again, that's partisanship, right? So that also was just... And again, it's a case that the court orchestrated and brought back. So this case, Louisiana versus Calais, which has effectively nullified Section 2 of the Voting Rights Act, which is literally the last shard of this historic civil rights statute that remained. This case was a challenge to Louisiana's districting maps. Louisiana, in the wake of the 2020 census, drew a new congressional map that only permitted a single district where African Americans were likely to elect the candidate of their choice, even though African Americans represent about a third of the electorate in Louisiana. So the map actually could have supported two minority opportunity districts. A three-judge panel, which included Trump appointees, said that this was likely a racial gerrymander, and it ordered Louisiana to redraw the map. Louisiana redrew the map so that there were two minority opportunity districts. A group of non-African American voters sued the state, arguing that the new map, because it had been drawn to remedy the racial discrimination of the old map, was itself engaging in racial discrimination because it considered race. So considering race to remedy the racial discrimination is itself racial discrimination. This case was first argued in October term 2024. It was then supposed to be decided at the end of that term, so June of 2025. The court never issued a decision. They held it over for another round of oral arguments in October term 2025. And when they did that, they asked a new question that no litigant had asked for. No one was asking this question except the members of this court. And the question was whether the consideration of race as part of a remedy for a redistricting wrong, if under the 14th Amendment that was done, would it violate the 15th Amendment? So effectively, like...
0: They brought their own case.
1: Yeah, they brought their own case. And the idea is, like, if you are thinking about racial discrimination as the 14th Amendment directs you to do, does that violate the 15th Amendment? So it's almost like, are the 14th and 15th Amendments in tension with each other? And the court ultimately says, yes, it ratchets up the proof that would be required to establish a violation of Section 2. It insists that you have to show intentional discrimination, which no state is going to do. Like, they're not going to be like, yes, I was trying to stick it to the black people. Instead, they're going to say, like, I was trying to consolidate Republican advantage, or I was trying to ensure that the Republican incumbent stayed in power. When in fact, in many of these states, especially in the South, race and partisanship run together, which is to say that African Americans are Democrats in many of those states. So if you are districting to consolidate Republican advantage, you're doing it in a way that will necessarily disadvantage African American voters. African Americans are Democrats in many of those states. So if you are districting to consolidate Republican advantage, you're doing it in a way that will necessarily disadvantage African American voters.
0: Precedented?
1: Probably not. I'm sure if I thought about it, there are other times when the court has revisited questions or held over questions and, you know, looked at them afresh. Even Louisiana versus Calais is very similar to a case that the court heard in 2023 called Allen versus Milligan, which was about Alabama drawing its maps in a way that limited the opportunities for minority voters. Alabama drew a single minority opportunity district when in fact the number of black Alabamians would have supported two districts. The court in 2023 upheld a ruling of a lower three-judge panel saying that the initial map that was drawn was likely an impermissible racial gerrymander. It's the same question that was raised in Louisiana versus Calais. Why the court felt it had to address the question again 2 years later is a question, a puzzle.
0: Yeah.
1: I speculate that in 2023, we are 10 years after the court striking down the preclearance regime of the Voting Rights Act in Shelby County versus Holder. So it's a bad anniversary, 10 years out. It's also the year after the court hobbles abortion rights in Dobbs, and they're already getting a lot of heat. So maybe they just, come back to this.
0: Go focus on something different.
1: Yeah.
0: A question here about the way justices get onto the court and the presidents who nominate them, and then the perhaps surprising deviation where justices over time don't vote the way you think the president who nominated them would expect. Is that notable, surprising, routine?
1: So Andrew Martin, who's now the president of Washington University, and Kevin Quinn, who used to be my colleague at Berkeley and is now at the University of Michigan, maybe actually, he might be at the Washington University at this point. They had these Martin Quinn scores where they basically rated and evaluated the ideological drift of justices over time. And it actually wasn't specific to any particular ideological stripe, like who nominated you. All of the justices kind of moved to the left over time. So it was really just like a consistent drift leftward. And, they argue that maybe as you are on the court for a long period of time, you just become inured to certain practicalities, to partisan politics, and you kind of shift. I'm not quite sure if that's a persuasive account of why that happens, but, empirically, it seems like that is what happens. The most famous example of this, I think, is Harry Blackmun, who was nominated by Republican President Richard Nixon and ultimately wrote Roe versus Wade. I don't know if that's necessarily an example of ideological drift, though, because in 1973, many Republicans were in favor of abortion rights. So what Blackmun was doing in Roe was not especially radical, and Roe is not an especially radical opinion. John Paul Stevens is another example. He, too, was nominated by a Republican. By the end of his career on the court, he was very much a lion of the left. But, there was a long tail to this, and he was on the court for a very long time. So he wasn't like immediately got on the court and, became a Berkeley hippie.
0: Who didn't wear blazers.
1: Right.
0: Fascinating question here. Many democracies have revised their constitutions more often and more aggressively. Should we? Is there a space for a broader range of amendments or a constitutional, sort of a fresh constitutional convention?
1: So I mean, I think part of our problem is that it's really hard to amend the Constitution. Article 5, which lays out the provisions for amending the Constitution, makes it pretty hard. And that was by
0: intentionally,
1: design.
0: Right?
1: Yeah. By design. You know, I think they felt that if you were going to go to the trouble of writing all of this down, you wanted to make sure that these weren't itinerant commitments that could be changed on a whim. And if you think about certain moments in time, you can understand where they were coming from. So imagine post 9/11 in this, you know, furor over safety and, you know, concern about the homeland. There might have been many among us who are willing to give up certain civil liberties in the name of public safety.
0: We did to some extent.
1: Not all of them. I mean, like, we could have gone even further, yeah, but yeah. Like, the First Amendment was a hedge. Other amendments were a hedge on that. So maybe that's a good thing, right? I think what the founders did not anticipate is the impact of political parties, polarization, gerrymandering on the process. You know, you have to go through state legislatures. There are two processes. There's the process by which an amendment originates in Congress, and then it passes by a supermajority in both houses, and then goes to the state legislatures, where you have to have 38 states in order to be ratified. That's a lot harder now because of gerrymandering, both at the level of Congress and at the level of the state legislatures. There's an alternative method. It has never been used, whereby an amendment originates in a state constitutional convention. It's never been used. There's incredible appetite to use it among red states right mm-hmm. now. So they're basically counting how many red states and red state legislatures there are where they control the legislature. And if they get to the point where they're in striking distance of a supermajority, I think they will call for a state level constitutional convention. And who knows what they'll do? It might not just be a new amendment or a few amendments. It might be a whole new constitution.
0: Wow. Speaking of those kind of changes, the Electoral College, somewhat anachronistic thing in the Constitution, I say related because this idea of a national compact where a number of states are getting together trying to change it, and if they get enough states, they'll be able to change it, right?
1: Yeah.
0: Is that the same approach? Is that even... It seems awfully close. It seems... you're amending the Constitution without amending the Constitution, right?
1: Right. So Jesse Wegman's book on the Electoral College, I think, is great for this, and it has a really wonderful explanation of the national popular vote movement and this compact for the states to sign on that, you know, they're just, rather than doing the Electoral College, they'll just do the national popular vote and mm-hmm. devote their electors the way the country votes. Obviously, this would effectively do what abolishing the Electoral College would do through an amendment. It just doesn't require an amendment. We've come so close to Electoral College reform through the amendment process. So, you know, Birch Bayh, who is a senator from Indiana, who was the chairman of the Senate Subcommittee on Constitutional Amendments for many, many years, shepherded most of the amendments, basically 23 through 26 mm-hmm. to completion. And he came very, very close with the amendment that would have abolished the Electoral College. Didn't quite make it. There's a story there, I think, about Birch Bayh and his faith in the amendment process as a means of constitutional change. Also a story, I think, about the events that precipitate the impulse toward amendment. So, you know, the 25th Amendment, which specifies all of the procedures for addressing presidential incapacity, is born of, you know, some of the gaps and vagaries in Article 2, but it is precipitated by the Kennedy assassination and this realization that what if John F. Kennedy had not died immediately in Dallas? What if he had held on as, for example, James Garfield did for many, many months before ultimately succumbing? Is Lyndon Johnson an acting president? If so, for how long? Is he the president? Like, you know, what happens? And Article 2 doesn't really explain that. Again, the framers aren't perfect. The document's not perfect. There are so many moments in our history that give rise to these realizations that, wait a minute, we could do this better. We probably mm-hmm. need to pin this down a little more. And I wonder if the moment we are in right now, irrespective of the challenges of amendment, if this moment will provide the urgency to maybe look forward to maybe closing up some of these loopholes. I
0: mean, every time there's an election where the popular vote is out of sync with the Electoral College, you hear this conversation.
1: Yeah.
0: The popular vote compact still requires the state legislatures to actually do what they promised they would do every time you have an election, right? Which is the argument for having an amendment.
1: But this is also the problem, though, of state legislatures that maybe aren't high-minded. And, you know, that's a real worry.
0: Back to your native state of Florida.
1: Native is such a strong word.
0: Sorry. Yes. Good point. You mentioned things like identifying the people who brought forth these amendments, the lesser known things in sort of the history of the Constitution. Did your thinking change at all about the Constitution as you forced yourself to really read it word for word and write this book and create the context? Did you learn new things?
1: I remember doing Article 1, and like Sam can attest to this, like, wow, this is a slog. This is really long. Like, they covered a lot of things here.
0: Yeah.
1: Postal roads, all kinds of things. I think when you read through it, you begin to understand what their anxieties are. I mean, Article 1 is long, it is lengthy, it is enumerating all of the powers that Congress had because they were so worried about Parliament. They didn't want a federal legislature that would be like Parliament. And so, you know, when I say this is a trauma-informed document, I really do mean it. It's like when if you have gone through a traumatic experience and you go to a therapist and the therapist tells you to journal through it, that's what they're doing.
0: That's what they did.
1: That's what they're doing. Genuinely. I mean, like, you see, like, there's so many places in the Constitution where they're talking about this standing army and their anxieties about the standing army. It's all over Article 1. It's in Article 2. It's in Article 4. I mean, it's like there's all sorts of stuff.
0: They had redcoats outside their doors, right?
1: The other thing that I think is, this wasn't so surprising to me because I'd read the Constitution before, but slavery is all over the Constitution, but is never explicitly named. Like, it's everywhere in the original Constitution, and you begin to understand once you're looking for it, like the sort of hidden clues. Like anytime they mention the year 1808, that's about slavery. Because they had this idea that the South just needed 20 years to wean itself off of slavery. So in 1808, that was when Congress would be authorized to pass a law to end the transatlantic slave trade. They could not do it before that. And that's actually in Article 1. Congress cannot pass a law limiting the transatlantic slave trade until 1808. And 1808 comes. Thomas Jefferson himself, a notorious slave owner, signs the law into being. And the South says, bet, we're not ending slavery. We're just going to shift to a self-reproducing slave population. So they're trying to sort of come at these compromises that will end what they understand is a divisive question that may well end the whole experiment because mm-hmm. it's just so fraught. I think they understood that from the start. But if you go through the original Constitution, it is in Article 1, the compromises, the Three-Fifths Clause, the compromises over the size of the House of Representatives. It's in Article 4, the requirement to render personal property back to the state where it came from. Like, they're not talking about furniture. Like, they're talking about people.
0: Yeah.
1: And these compromises, accommodations of slavery are literally all over the document, which is what makes the Reconstruction Amendment so profound. I mean, it's basically, we're going to start all over. We're wiping this clean.
0: And we're going to use the word this time.
1: Yeah.
0: Yeah. You mentioned being the child of people who weren't lawyers. How did you end up in the law? What drew you to the law and to teaching it specifically? Not that we all don't need to learn. I get that part.
1: Yeah, so I went to public school in Florida, and in the fifth grade, we were given an assignment where we had to look up our birthdays and find something significant that happened on our birthdays.
0: Wow.
1: And this was before Google. I mean, this was like before the internet. So
0: you
1: it was
0: had actually to actually
1: a
0: look
1: hard
0: it up.
1: Assignment. It was a really hard assignment. And, you know, I was born on August 30th, and I was like searching. I had to get a reference librarian at my local library to help me. And finally, we came up with Thurgood Marshall was appointed to the Supreme Court on August 30th.
0: Wow.
1: And I was like, well, who's this guy? And so I started reading about Thurgood Marshall, that, and I was like, what is the Supreme Court? I'd never heard of it. I mean, we hadn't yet gotten to civics in my elementary school class. That came in sixth grade. This was a fifth grade assignment. I crushed it when we finally did get
0: it. I bet you did.
1: I really did.
0: I bet you did.
1: But that was sort of the beginning. And I was like, wow, this, like, you know, when you read about Thurgood Marshall, not even his career on the court, it's really his career before the court that is so impressive. Like, yes. This man completely changed the law.
0: That explains how you got here. It's fascinating. I can't wait to see your daughter's first case before the Supreme Court.
1: She wants to be a chemist.
0: Okay. Didn't see that coming.
1: Me neither.
0: Melissa Murray, thank you. The book is The U.S. Constitution, A Comprehensive and Annotated Guide for the Modern Reader. It is outside the doors here as you leave. I'd love to have you pick up a copy here or at your local bookstore. And thank you for the conversation.
1: Thanks
0: so much. 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
4: WNYC.
5: See?
4: Yep.
9: And I assume we're live on the air now.
10: We don't do live.
11: Have you guys ever talked to each other?
10: I don't think so, no.
11: Oh, this is Chad Abumrad.
9: Well, hi.
11: This is Jim Glick.
10: Hey, how are you?
9: Fine, how are you?
10: Pretty good.
12: Rainbows.
10: Okay, so we're going to start today with author James Glick.
9: As I recall, you wanted to talk about Isaac Newton.
11: That's right.
10: We did call him to talk about Isaac Newton, but more specifically, colors.
9: All right. Isaac Newton, he's 23 years old.
10: 1665.
9: And he's home for the holidays. No, there's no holiday. He's home for the plague.
10: There was actually a plague. They sent everybody home from school. In any case, he's in his room, famously solving all these mysteries of the world. And one of the questions that he thinks about during this break is,
9: what are colors? Where do they come from?
11: Like, when I see the color red, is that red, is it inside my head, or is it something that exists sort of out there in the world?
9: Is the light without, or is the light within? So he pokes a knife into his eye.
10: What do you mean?
9: Here's what Newton wrote in his notebook.
13: I took a bodkin, put it betwixt my eye and the bone, as near to the back side of my eye as I could, and pressing my eye with the end of it, it appeared several white, dark, and colored circles.
10: Did that lead him to some conclusion about where the spots live, whether they're outside or inside?
9: No, this didn't get him very far.
10: Because seeing spots when you poke your eye doesn't tell you much about what color is.
9: But
10: what he did next did, and this one he's a little more famous for.
11: He got himself a prism, which is just a bit of glass shaped like a pyramid.
9: Wasn't so easy for him to get his hands on a prism, but he did.
11: Then he shut his blinds so the room was totally dark, but he poked a little hole in one of the blinds, and then he waited.
9: The sun had to be at just the right angle.
11: And he waited. And when the sun got to just the right spot, a ray of light shot through the room. Newton immediately stuck his prism into the light, and the light shattered and became
9: a rainbow on the wall.
10: Or, in Newton's own words,
14: a colored image of the sun.
8: that's gorgeous, isn't it? Mm. A colored image of the sun.
10: That's Victoria Finley. She wrote a book about color, and she says the thing to understand about this experiment is that at the time, people believed that white light
8: was given by God or given by this amazing thing called nature.
9: The light from the sun was sort of holy.
8: Yeah.
9: If there was anything that was pure, it was white.
10: So when the prism did the rainbow thing, which people knew prisms did, they just figured
9: the colors are in there in the glass.
10: In other words, that rainbow had nothing to do with the light itself. That was just the prism.
9: Adding some kind of impurities to the light.
11: Oh, wow. I hadn't thought of the possibility that the prism is muddying the light. It's polluting
9: the
11: light.
9: Well, how do you know that the prism isn't generating these colors?
11: Yeah.
9: So he got a second prism, and this was the trick.
10: While the first prism was still making that rainbow on the wall,
9: he moved a few feet away, and he held up a second prism in the blue area to see what would happen to the blue light.
10: Would the prism add more colors to the blue light?
9: Or would it be transformed in some other way? And what he found was nothing happens. It remains blue.
10: So he thought, if the blue light isn't getting muddied by the prism, then maybe the prism wasn't muddying the white light to begin with. Maybe that rainbow of colors was actually coming from inside the white light.
9: He inferred that the first prism is dividing light into its constituent parts.
8: Which means that the white light we see around us is actually constituted of all of these colors.
10: The colors were in the light. They are the light. He had his answer. Light is a physical thing in the physical world. You can tweak it, test it, study it. This was the beginning of everything we know about light today.
9: Which Newton put us on the road toward finding.
10: That ultraviolet rays, X-rays, radio waves, they're all different energies of light. And colors are just energies within that little sliver that we can see. And that has led to our understanding of the greenhouse effect, knowing what stars are made of, even the age of our own universe.
11: But not everybody was pleased by this.
8: Well, a little bit later, John Keats, a romantic poet, was really cross with him in a poem because they said he removed all the poetry of the rainbow.
11: And the real challenge to Newton's view of color, one that would really stick, oddly enough, it did come from a poet, not Keats, but the poet named Goethe.
14: Yeah, here's this German romantic poet.
10: That is author Jonah Lehrer.
14: One day he is walking in the park and he spots these yellow crocuses. And he looks at the yellow crocuses and admires their petals. It's, you know, it's early spring and they're blooming. And then he quickly turns away.
10: And in an instant, he suddenly sees
14: this dash of violet across his eyes.
11: He still sees the shape of the flower, but now it's violet. It's the opposite of yellow. He hadn't rubbed his eye. He hadn't stuck a needle in it. And yet, there it was. It
14: seemed just as real.
11: As real as the yellow crocus.
14: And yet he knew it wasn't real. It came from inside his mind. And it was, you know, something, you know, we've all hallucinated colors. You can press on your eyeball or close your eyes and you see this riot of fireworks. But for Goethe, that simple observation leads him to think that maybe color isn't simply about the external universe, and maybe our perception of colors began in the world, but maybe it was finished inside the mind.
11: And today, hundreds of years later, this is still an open question.
9: A scientist can say color has an objective reality, but the colors we see are tricks of the imagination. And there is no perfectly objective view of color. Personally, I like to keep both of those opinions in mind at the same time.
11: Me too.
10: Me three. Well, lucky for us, we're going to do a whole show on this.
11: You don't say.
10: I'm Jad Abumrad.
11: I'm Robert Krulwich.
10: This is Radiolab. And today,
11: it's all about color.
10: Yes.
11: Where is color?
10: Is it in? Is it out?
11: That's the question.
10: Yeah. We're going to explore that question through the eyes of a butterfly.
11: In the killing fields of Cambodia.
10: With a woman who may see colors the rest of us can only dream of.
11: And we'll go back to a time when the sea apparently looked like dark red wine.
10: Stick us in your ear holes because we're about to get colorful. And by the way, just before we get rolling, I just want to say, we did something kind of different for us while making this hour. We put out this call to a bunch of musicians, solo artists, bands, to send us their favorite color songs, their own interpretations of their favorite color songs. an amazing response.
14: Yeah. Ride a white swan like the people of Beltane,
10: where you head on, baby, can't go wrong. So throughout this hour, you're going to hear color songs of various kinds woven into some of the pieces, between the pieces.
11: Those songs, by the way, we have plans for.
10: Yeah, big plans. You can go to our website, radiolab.org, to get a full list of the songs.
11: And thank you, by the way, everybody who sent those songs in.
10: Absolutely. Okay, so should we go?
11: Yes, let's. So to get things going.
10: Hey, here he is.
11: Not long after we talked to Jim Glick about Sir Isaac Newton, we talked to a neuroscientist by the name of Mark Cengiz.
10: I'm going to chew grapes if that's all right with you.
15: No.
11: Who had written a book about color.
10: Would you like some grapes?
15: No, thanks.
11: And we threw the question at him.
10: So one of the sort of debates that became interesting to us is this: where is the color? Is it out there? I mean, is this grape that I'm holding right now? Is it red for everything? A bee, a whale. Does it exist in a way that you could pin down and say it's outside me, or does it only get to be red when it gets in my head?
15: A more severe way to ask this, and I ask this whenever I'm giving talks, is just would aliens see it as red?
10: Would aliens see it as red?
15: Right, and the answer is almost surely no.
10: Truth is, says Mark, even your dog wouldn't see it as red.
15: Your dog has color vision. It has blue, yellow, and black, white.
10: Really?
15: Yes.
10: So what would the world look like to a dog?
15: I mean, if you've ever known a guy who's colorblind, and 10% of men are colorblind, that's roughly what it's like.
10: Huh.
11: Well, here's a question. If a dog and a human and a crow were to be staring at a rainbow, would they be seeing very different things?
15: Yes.
10: Now, this question that Robert just kind of tossed out during an interview, like about how different creatures would see the rainbow, this ended up taking us down a little wormhole, and we ended up actually getting a choir to help us illustrate what we learned. But just to set a baseline, your normal rainbow goes like this, starting bottom up.
16: 3, 2, 1. Red, orange,
10: yellow. Red, orange, yellow, green, blue, violet. Roy G. Biv.
17: Roy G. Biv. Yeah, I don't know why people put the I in there, but that's it.
11: If you didn't have the indigo, you couldn't say it, though. It'd be Roy G. Biv.
17: That's why you need the I, I think, is to say the Roy G. Biv. Yeah.
10: That, by the way, is Tom Cronin.
17: I'm what's called a visual ecologist.
10: Mark suggested we give him a call. He told us that humans see 7 colors in the rainbow.
15: In the case of the dog,
10: very different rainbow.
15: It's going to start off blue. He'll be able to see blue just fine.
17: So it would see a rainbow starting with blue.
10: Same blue we see.
17: And then grading off into green.
10: Same green as us.
17: And then disappearing. The rainbow would end there.
10: With a tiny bit of yellow thrown in.
11: That's it?
17: Yeah, so the rainbow will only be about half as thick as ours.
10: Wow. That's a sucky rainbow, dog.
15: Yeah.
11: That's why when God promised that he would never deliver another deluge, and he made the promise in a rainbow, the dog's just for totally unimpressed.
10: And what is it about the dog eye that makes it see this way?
17: It doesn't have red-sensitive photoreceptors, no red-sensitive cones.
10: The weird thing is that the difference between dogs and us, cone-wise, it's just one. They have cones tuned to blue and green, so do we. But we have this one extra, red, which doesn't really seem like a big difference. I mean, it's just one cone. But
18: to have three is so much better than two.
10: That's Jay Knight's vision scientist.
18: Because of this kind of multiplicative thing. Red can get mixed with blue.
10: Which makes purple.
18: Or red can get mixed with yellow.
10: To make orange.
18: And green can mix with blue.
10: To get teal or turquoise.
18: And that's how we get about 100 different shades of color that we can see. So by adding one photopigment, instead of adding just one more color, you actually add about 98 colors or so.
11: All right, let's move on. So now we have a crow, unless you'd like to change
17: right.
11: The bird.
17: Well, the crow is not so interesting because it's pretty much like us.
11: Oh.
17: So let's take something like a sparrow.
11: All right.
17: Because sparrows have ultraviolet vision.
11: What do they see?
17: So they see the rainbow starts before our rainbow starts, where we just see sky. It would see an ultraviolet color.
19: Ultraviolet.
17: And then it would see the violet. Then it would see the blue. And the greens. And the oranges, and the yellow first, and the orange, and then the red, and probably would see further into the red than us because they have a more red-sensitive red receptor than we have. So it would see a much broader rainbow. It would start earlier and it would end later.
20: Woo!
11: So should we assume that we've now, that the sparrow is the champion? That's as high as it gets?
17: If you're talking about vertebrates.
11: No, I'm talking about anything that has a heart and a mind and a
17: Once you leave the vertebrates, then all bets are off. You've got, many animals have much better color vision than the vertebrates do.
11: Oh, really?
17: Yeah.
10: Like what?
17: Butterflies are a great example. Butterflies have 5 or 6 kinds of color receptors. We only have 3, remember.
11: Butterflies see more colors than we do?
17: Yeah.
11: So if a butterfly were looking at a rainbow...
17: Well, they do, I'm sure. I mean, butterflies are out there when the rainbows are out. But we see colors we have no names for between the blues and the greens and the greens and the yellows.
10: Ooh.
11: So it would go from... ultraviolet, it would see that.
17: Yep.
11: Then it would see violet.
17: And then blue.
10: And then blue, blue, green?
17: Yep.
10: And green, green, bluey, bluey, or whatever?
17: Right.
11: And then orange and red and all that?
17: Yep. They have very complicated eyes.
11: Huh.
10: Okay, so just to recap.
11: All right.
10: Here's the dog. Here's us, humans. Now the sparrow. A little bit more bass, a little bit more high-end, so to speak. And finally, the butterfly. Which is, you know, not so far above the sparrow, but it's got more mids in there.
11: So I'm now thinking butterflies get the crown.
17: Yeah, but then if you go onto coral reefs, you come across these animals called mantis shrimps.
10: What are they called? Meta? Like
17: mantis, like a praying mantis.
11: Oh, mantis shrimp.
17: The shrimp catches prey using an arm like a praying mantis has.
11: Oh.
17: Mantis shrimps are mostly pretty small, about the size of a finger. Some get to be as big as your forearm. They're big animals.
10: I'm actually looking this up right here. Oh, my God, they're so colorful.
17: No, they are colorful, though.
10: Here, look at this. Oh, my God, they're just like it's like they're electric colored.
11: Yeah, they're like turquoise or something.
10: Iridescent. And their eyes are like little cartoon eyes. They're gigantic.
17: Yeah, they have 2 really big eyes right on the front.
10: And you said that dogs have 2 cones. We have 3. How much does the butterfly have again?
17: Butterfly has 5.
11: Yeah.
17: Depends on the butterfly. Mantis shrimps have 16.
10: 16? Oh, my God.
11: Well, if you have 16...
17: 16 kinds of receptors.
10: What would the rainbow look like to them? I mean, could they even see it?
17: Mantis shrimp would see the rainbow fine because they live in very shallow water, and so the water is pretty clear, almost like air.
10: Huh.
17: They would start the rainbow way, way, way inside where we see violet. They would see an extraordinarily deep ultraviolet. And then they would go on through several kinds of ultraviolet, probably 5 or 6 kinds of ultraviolet. And then they would get to violet, which is now they're reaching our colors, and go through violet and violet, blue and blue and blue-green.
11: Where they have those green-green, blue-blue blues as well?
17: Yep. And then they would go out into the reds. So they would be about as red as us when they got to the red end.
11: But only in the reds?
17: Yeah.
10: What a rainbow that must be.
11: Yeah.
17: They have the most complicated visual system of any animals by a factor of 2 or more.
10: Wait. He said any. Do you mean that unequivocally any?
17: Yeah. No other animal that we know of has a visual system within 50% as complicated.
10: All right. Mantis.
17: But, you know, on the other hand, their brains are tiny, so who knows what it turns into.
10: So they may not have the ability to perceive the beauty of the rainbow in the way that...
17: No, I don't know. Mantis shrimps are into violence. They're not really into beauty. They go around and kill things. That's what they do. That's one reason they're so fascinating.
10: They
17: love to go around and kill things.
11: What do they kill?
17: Crabs, other mantis shrimps, shrimps, octopuses.
10: They'll kill octopuses?
17: Yeah, small ones. A good-sized mantis shrimp can break the wall of an aquarium.
10: What, really?
17: Yeah, there's ones in California that can break aquarium walls if they hit it hard.
10: Oh, my God.
11: So you have a pugnacious Muhammad Ali seagoing animal with incredibly great visual sense.

0: Special thanks to Jim Briggs, our engineer, for the choir session, which was a blast.
1: To Mark Changizi for setting us off in this direction.
0: To Michael Kirshner and the Young New Yorkers Chorus.
1: And John McClay and the Grace Church Choral Society and those folks from the Collegiate Chorale and the Desaf Choirs who joined us.
0: And to Alex Ambrose of WQXR for getting everybody together.
1: Thank you, thank you, thank you.

0: Okay, a very quick update. Since we aired this broadcast, the mystery of the mantis shrimp eye has just gotten deeper. As we mentioned, they don't seem to gaze at sunsets or rainbows. We now think that maybe they use colors as kind of triggers for particular actions. One color says fight, another color they eat, another color says sex. They'd still have the best eyes in the world, but what they're doing with those eyes is a bigger mystery now than ever.
1: Start of message.
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8: Hey, I'm Jad Abumrad.
0: I'm Robert Krulwich.
8: This is Radiolab, and today we're talking about color.
0: And we just learned that there are creatures out there who can see colors that we can't even imagine.
8: Like the amazing mantis shrimp.
0: I would so love to be a mantis shrimp and see what the mantis shrimp sees.
8: Yeah.
9: Okay.
8: And that actually brings us back to Jay Knights.
9: I'm a professor of ophthalmology, University of Washington, Seattle.
8: Jay has actually spent his entire career trying to get creatures to see colors that they normally can't see. And he started, this is kind of an interesting story, by taking some colorblind monkeys who couldn't see red.
9: They have blue cones, green cones, but no red cones.
8: Which is not unlike a lot of human males. In any case, he had these monkeys and was able to take the human gene for the red cone, wrap it in a virus, inject it into the monkey's eyes, and bam, the monkeys suddenly had red cones.
9: Yeah.
0: Oh my
9: God. So it had blue, green, and red.
8: Was this like LASIK? So it was just like a 10-minute outpatient situation for the monkeys?
9: I would say close to LASIK.
0: Could they then now see red?
9: Well, every single morning before they get their breakfast, they have to do their color vision test. So
0: we'd sit each monkey at a computer.
9: We had a touch screen.
0: And the screen looks totally gray. But in that field of gray, he adds a little red blob.
9: Right.
8: Now here's the key.
9: We use grape juice as the reinforcement.
8: For the monkeys.
9: But
8: the game is,
9: you have to touch the blob before you get your juice.
8: So before the surgery, they weren't seeing any blobs, and they weren't getting any juice. Because all they could see was gray. So a little red blob could be right there in front of them, and they'd never see it. And the morning after their LASIK color booster shot.
0: Okay. Touch it if you see it.
8: They still couldn't see it. Day after day, they would do their test.
9: Mm-hmm.
8: And every day they would fail.
9: Every day they would fail.
8: No blob. No juice.
9: But it's fun for them. They get out of their cage and they talk to their friends and...
0: Did you fail? Yeah, I failed. You fail, I failed.
8: Another day, another fail.
0: Until one morning, after about
9: 20 weeks,
0: Jay woke up the monkeys, gave them the test.
9: And they began to not fail.
8: Really? If you watch the video of this, it actually looks like the monkey is like,
9: wow, you know, I'm not having any failures.
8: And check out this dot. Look at this thing.
0: Check it out.
9: Well, so I did get some sense that they felt like that their life had improved.
8: Now, if this works so well with the monkeys, couldn't you take a colorblind human and give them back the thing they're missing?
9: Absolutely. We could cure colorblindness in a human with exactly this technique.
0: Really?
9: The only thing that we have to do is convince the FDA that the risks are low enough and the benefit is high enough that it'd be something we could do in people.
8: Have you never tried it?
9: No, we've never tried it. Although I get a lot of emails that say, I don't care what the risks are. I've even had offers. How about if I come to your laboratory and you don't tell anybody late at night and you give me the shot in the eye and we won't tell anyone?
8: Which brings us back to our original question. If you can take a colorblind human and give them normal color vision, could you take a normal color seer and boost him.
9: Well, yes, yeah.
8: He said, sure, why not? But then there's the whole FDA thing. But here's the real surprise.
0: Jay says there are color mutants, if I may call them that, in the nicest possible way, among us.
8: Or they're out there in theory. Okay, so here's the deal. The genes for the cones in our eyes that see color, you know, the red, green, blue cones?
0: Yep.
8: They're on the X chromosome. Now, men, as we know, only have one of those.
9: Women have two X chromosomes.
8: Which means that women have two sets of these cone-making genes. Normally, one set is just a spare,

0: woman like that would be a tetrachromat. So altogether, she'd have a blue cone, a green cone, a yellow cone, and a red cone.
1: But she wouldn't just see more yellow. This new yellow would mix with the red and the blue and the green to create thousands, maybe millions of more shades of color.
0: This amazing technicolor is not the right word. It's whatever would be the next kind of color that would be even more super duper.
1: This was just a thought experiment?
0: Yeah, but
2: Jay actually figured out a way to test for this.
0: We can look in people's blood and I can say this woman has the genes for blue cones, green cones, yellow cones, red cones.
2: Oh, so you can do a DNA test, really.
0: Yeah.
1: So he started doing blood tests and he found this one woman.
0: She worked at the same place we did.
1: Crazily enough.
0: At the university.
1: He looked at her DNA and he saw the gene for the fourth cone.
0: Yeah.
1: So did she see in super technicolor, or how would you even know?
0: That was a problem. And so we thought of an experiment in order to be able to see whether or not she had this extra dimension of color vision.
1: He was able to produce these two yellow lights that to us, you know, trichromats, normal trichromats, look totally identical.
0: We're colorblind to that difference.
1: But to a tetrachromat, a woman with this fourth cone, they would look totally different.
0: Yeah. So they brought her in. I said, okay, here it is. Do you see these as different? And she said, no.
1: No.
0: I don't see them as any different.
1: No.
0: But the story doesn't end there.
2: Good.
1: Jay told us about a colleague of his in England.
0: She's at Newcastle.
1: Named Gabrielle Jordan. And she apparently found eight of these women with the extra cone. And out of those eight?
0: Seven of those women behaved exactly like the person that I had tested.
1: Couldn't see the difference.
0: But one of them
1: took one look at those two yellows and said,
0: no, they look totally different to me.
1: Oh-ho. One of these women saw it as different. So one of them had the cone, but you could use it, and the others had the cone, but couldn't use it?
0: Yep. So why is that?
1: Yeah, why?
0: Well, this is the part, if you'd like, I could tell you what my theory is of what's going on.
1: Yeah.
0: So I think that...
2: Jay says, let's just imagine you grow up in a world without color.
0: Completely and totally a black and white world. Houses would be painted black and white. Printers would only print in black and white.
2: Even the TVs.
0: They would just have black and white TV. Women's makeup would be just, you know, either dark or light.
2: So it wouldn't make any difference if you had color vision because you would never use that color vision. There'd be no words for color. Now, just to make it interesting, let's imagine one day a bright red apple plops into your world.
0: How would you react to it?
1: Would you see it, you think?
0: Well, so that's a very good question.
1: Maybe, says Jay, even though you have the ability to see that red apple, if you've never had a chance to use that ability to practice, it may just lay dormant. And that, he thinks, might be what happens to women living with the extra cone in our world.
0: They're very rarely subjected to colors that would stimulate their extra kind of cone differently.
1: So you're saying those other colors just aren't around enough for them?
0: Yeah. Everything that we make is based on the fact that humans are trichromatic. The television only has three colors. Our color printers have three different colors. There's nothing out there that we make artificially that a tetrachromat could see.
1: But Jay says maybe.
0: Some women, because they're just more aware or because of the job that they do.
1: Maybe someone who works with color all the time, like a florist or a painter.
0: Little by little.
1: Because they're paying such close attention.
0: Their brain would learn to see that difference.
1: So naturally, we wanted to find one of these mythic
2: Well,
1: ladies.
2: I hope they're not mythic, maybe. Yeah.
1: The reason I say that is because we tried to find that one woman that he mentioned, you know, the one out of eight.
2: Yeah.
1: And we had a really hard time, and we began to doubt that she even existed. And then we began to look online, and you see all these websites saying, are you a tetrachromat? Contact us, contact us. Everybody is searching for these women, and we began to feel like we were chasing unicorns a little bit.
3: All right.
1: But then our producer, Tim Howard, claimed that he had found one.
4: Recalculating.
5: Yeah, you are.
4: Turn right on Sarah Street.
1: He'd been in touch with Jay. Jay told him that he'd tested a woman, determined that she had the fourth cone, and this woman was an interior designer.
2: Oh.
1: But Jay had not yet determined whether she could use her fourth cone, so we sent Tim to Pittsburgh.

0: where she lives.
1: Hi there.
0: To see what he could find out.
2: Hey, how are you?
1: Hi, I'm Susan Hogan. I'm a mother of three and an interior designer.
0: What was she like?
3: She's great.
4: Oh, you have a jukebox.
1: Uh-huh. Really? Wow. You want me to play something?
3: How about number 307? It just seems appropriate because it's about color.
1: White or shade of pale.
3: She told me a lot about how she uses color in her work.
1: Do you see the different colors of paint? Yeah.
3: Because she thinks a lot about it in terms of painting walls.
1: I know the way the sun is oriented in a room, each wall will look a different color, even though you paint.
3: In any case, here was my plan. I'd ordered this test before I went to Pittsburgh that Jay had suggested I get.
5: All right, open it.
3: It involved these little pieces of brown fabric.
0: Okay.
3: They all look identical.
6: They look strikingly the same to me.
3: Yeah, Lynn, Brenna, me, Soren.
7: Those are completely indistinguishable.
3: Yeah. Couldn't see a difference.
8: Do they all look the same to you guys?
7: Yes.
0: But I'm assuming they're actually not all the same.
3: That's the trick. Jay said, if you show them to a real tetrachromat, they're going to be able to see these subtle differences that, you know, you and I can't see. And back to Pittsburgh.
9: So how about we head over toward that tree? Is that
1: I
9: look
1: need
9: like
1: to take my shoes off?
9: Oh, yeah.
1: It'll be much more fun for me.
3: We ended up doing the test in a nearby park.
9: We're going to do a bunch of these, if you don't mind.
3: In the first trial, right, I took out three of the swatches, two that were exactly the same and one that was supposedly different.
0: And when you took it out, could you see the difference?
3: No. Huh. So I go behind the tree and I whisper into the mic, number three is different. Number three. I hope you couldn't hear me.
1: No.
3: I'll let you take a look. She steps back from the swatches, gives it a look for a moment, and then she says,
1: number three. Said,
3: third one is different.
1: Looks more neutral, less red than one and two on the left.
3: One for one.
0: Luck.
3: So I went behind the tree.
9: All right, one second.
3: Changed up the swatches so that now the middle swatch was the odd one out. And same deal, ready, set, go.
1: Easy.
9: Which number looks different?
1: The middle one.
9: Number two?
1: Mm-hmm.
3: You're right.
0: Really?
1: Yeah.
9: Wow. Okay.
3: Then I figured I gotta make it harder. I switched it up and I made it so all three are different and I didn't tell her.
4: All three are different.
1: All three different.
9: Wow.
1: I
9: have
1: green, red, less red.
9: As I went. Knocking it out of the park.
1: Why didn't I do this well on my SATs, Tim?
0: Wow, you found her. I was sure that she was not going to be. There's no way this test can work.
4: Well, it actually might not have totally worked.
0: Wait, what? Did she start to fail?
4: There's one little thing I didn't mention.
9: How you doing?
0: What?
4: I brought along a friend.
9: I'm Jason LaCroix.
4: Painter.
9: Landscape, still life.
4: Thought I'd try him out as a control.
0: Oh, because you were thinking, let's get someone who likes color but is a boy and can't be a tetrachromat.
4: Right.
9: Okay, so.
3: And when we tried the exact same test with him.
9: I mean, these three, they look the same, don't they, to you? No?
10: I see different.
3: He was amazing.
0: Uh-oh.
3: Every time.
9: The first one on the left.
10: Two jumped out immediately. Mm-hmm.
9: Number one.
10: They all three look different to me.
9: Wow.
0: Was he just as good as Susan?
3: Yeah. I was a little bit disappointed, I gotta say.
0: And there was nowhere where he couldn't do it and she could?
3: No, but I mean, I only had pieces of brown cloth, you know?
0: So it doesn't prove anything, I guess. She still might be a tetrachromat, right?
3: For all I know. And there was this one moment. I know it doesn't prove anything, but I asked her about the sky. And the sky was just that quintessential sky blue. Mm-hmm. And what do you see? And she's like,
1: I see, do you see some of the pink in the blue? See, I see a lot of pink, like, among the blue. There's red in that blue section.
0: She was looking up at a blue sky and seeing red?
3: Yeah, yeah.
1: Do you see that?
3: No.
1: Oh, I see so much red, like, up in, and it's...
3: It's kind of a cop-out, but it's just kind of that perfect sky blue.
1: Okay, that's...
9: Where do you see the reds?
1: It's just mixed in there.
9: That's cool.
1: One thing I don't see is any green in that blue. I just see reds, right, especially around the white clouded section.
3: And at that moment, I felt like my sky is boring.
0: I'm so sorry for you. For us.
3: I'm sorry for us.
1: How do I know? I mean, how do we know that any of this makes sense? You know, that's the fun of it, I guess.
3: Yeah.

0: Hey, I'm Jad Abumrad.
1: I'm Robert Krulwich.
0: This is Radiolab. We're going to keep going with our show on colors now with a story about, well...
2: Hey, blue.
1: The color of the sky.
0: Most beautiful color.
1: Well,
0: I think so.
1: Except red.
0: Nah.
1: Yeah, you got it.
0: It's a story that we find really surprising, frankly. And it comes from our producer, Tim Howard.
3: Yes.
0: Hello. Heard it from... Do you want to set up who this guy is?
3: So Guy Deutscher is a linguist and a writer.
4: And
3: I came across his book.
4: Called Through the Language Glass.
3: And he tells this one particular story in it that starts in, I think, 1858 with this guy, William Gladstone, who was an incredibly famous politician in England.
4: He was four times prime minister in the second half of the 19th century.
3: Every school kid knows who he is, even now. Mm. But there's one thing that not many people know about Gladstone.
4: Well... He was a Homer fanatic.
5: As the soldiers marched, the gleam went dazzling from the magnificent bronze all about through the upper air to the heavens.
4: He was a deeply religious man, and for him, the Iliad and Odyssey were almost like a second Bible.
5: Sipping the black blood, the tall shade perceived me and cried out sharply.
4: He read them over and over again throughout his life.
0: So he was into Homer.
3: Yes. And so, early on in his career, Gladstone decided to write the definitive history of Homer.
4: This huge book, actually three books.
3: Thousands of pages.
4: Where he discussed a whole range of issues relating to Homer and his world.
3: And here's the thing. As he was reading, doing his research and everything,
4: he made this very strange discovery. That the way Homer talks about color in the Iliad and the Odyssey is extremely odd.
3: It's odd?
4: Very, very odd.
3: How so?
4: To start with, he uses extremely strange terms for colors of simple objects. The most famous one, perhaps, is...
5: The wine dark sea.
3: The wine dark.
4: The wine dark sea. It
3: looks like wine.
4: Looks like wine.
3: Is it possibly like a poetic kind of thing?
4: That's what you would naturally think. But the other thing he calls wine color are oxen.
3: But it's more than just wine. Take the color violet, which to me, and probably to you,
0: purple.
3: Is like purple.
0: Yeah. Light purple.
3: When Homer uses it.
4: He talks about the sheep.
5: The Cyclops rams were...
4: In the Cyclops caves as having...
5: A dark violet.
4: Wool.
0: But that's just fantasy. I mean...
3: But the other thing that he also says is violet is iron.
0: Iron.
3: So, okay. Chew on that. Or how about this one? What is both the color of honey... And the color of faces pale with fear.
0: No idea.
3: If you ask Homer, those are...
4: Green.
5: Green honey?
4: He didn't call his forests green. He didn't call his leaves green. I mean, it all seems to be wrong.
3: And this was totally puzzling to Gladstone.
4: Homer was Gladstone's absolute hero. So he found it difficult to understand or accept why someone who was so perceptive would use such... defective terms, as Gladstone called it.
3: So he starts going through the Iliad and the Odyssey again, page by page, and he counts how many times each color appears.
0: You mean like how many times he uses the word black or blue or whatever?
3: Yeah, and it only takes a couple pages for him to notice...
4: The predominance of black and white.
3: That the term black...
5: Black days, black carrion flies, black. Under his black brows. Black.
3: Occurred... Black, black. About 170 times in both books.
0: Huh.
5: White arms, white cloud, the white sail,
6: white ram.
3: Occurred about 100 times.
5: White.
3: Red?
5: A blood red serpent.
3: Only clocks in at about 13 times.
5: The red wine to the
0: gods.
5: That's
0: a big drop.
3: Yellow?
5: Dawn in her yellow robe rose.
3: Under 10 times. Green?
5: His teeth chatter in green fear.
3: Also under 10.
0: Hmm.
3: And then Gladstone realizes something crazy. The color blue? Zero times.
0: What?
4: There's just no word that describes the color blue in any of Homer's poems.
0: He does not use the word blue at all?
4: No blue.
3: No blue.
0: Not even once?
3: Nope. So Gladstone thought, huh, bizarre.
0: Yeah.
3: And he started looking in other classic Greek texts too. And there... He kept finding all of these strange uses of color.
4: Violet hair and things like that.
3: And after thinking about this for a long time...
4: Gladstone concluded that Homer was colorblind. but also that all the Greeks were colorblind.
3: Well, he thought all of them were colorblind?
4: Yes, that they saw the world in black and white, maybe with a touch of red.
3: His thought was that they were straining to see these other colors that were kind of just outside of their reach. And then their kid would inherit that effort, or their kid would just be a little bit better.
0: Oh, so that's how we got color.
3: So Homer Jr. would be able to see a little bit of yellow because Homer tried really hard to see yellow.
0: And then Homer the third would be better than Homer the second.
3: So. Yeah, and then this would happen again and again, every generation, down 3,000 years to the present day.
4: It just seemed the only, you know, the only possible explanation.
0: That's ridiculous. It's ridiculous.
4: We know today, of course, I mean, that the our color vision goes back probably about 30 million years.
3: You know, to like when we were still in the jungle, climbing trees.
4: Exactly. So generally,
3: people mocked him.
4: No one took him seriously.
0: So then how do people explain the no blue and Homer thing?
3: Well, here the plot thickens. 10 years after Gladstone's Homer debacle, this other guy,
4: a German Jewish philologist called Lazarus Geiger.
3: Lazarus Geiger.
0: A German Jewish what, did he say?
3: A philologist, which I thought was a linguist. It basically means he studies ancient texts. He finds pretty much the same kind of weird stuff that Gladstone did, but he finds it not just in ancient Greek texts, but all over the place.
2: Sorry. This one?
4: He looked at the old Icelandic sagas. Ancient Chinese. Ancient Vedic hymns. The Bible. And surprise, surprise, what did he find there?
6: No blue.
0: Even the Bible had no blue?
3: In the original Hebrew. It has no blue.
0: Huh.
6: So, what's this? What's this room?
7: Right now we're in the public catalog room.
3: I actually went to the New York Public Library and talked to this librarian.
7: Zur Entwicklungsgeschichte der Menschheit.
3: Who can speak German.
6: Zur Entwicklungsgeschichte der Menschheit.
3: And we got out Geiger's book.
7: The development history of mankind.
0: Wait a second, I know this voice. Really?
3: Yeah. That's my girlfriend.
7: My name is Brooke Watkins, and I'm a librarian at the New York Public Library.
3: She helped me find some very cool passages in Geiger's book.
6: Let's do it first. Let's do it in German.
4: Geiger has this amazing quotation.
7: Okay, ich versuche.
4: About the Indian Vedic poems.
7: Diese Lieder aus mehr als 10,000 Versen bestehen.
6: And what does that say?
7: These hymns of more than 10,000 lines are brimming with descriptions of the heavens. Scarcely is there any subject evoked more frequently. The sun and reddening dawn's play of color, day and night, cloud and lightning, the air and the ether are unfolded before us and over in splendor and vivid fullness. But there's only one thing that no one would ever learn from those ancient songs who did not already know it, and that is that the sky is blue.
3: It gets weirder.
0: Mm.
3: You ready?
0: Yeah.
3: Y'all ready for this?
0: I'm totally ready.
3: All right, because Geiger then wondered, all right, if there's no blue in any of these old texts, then when did blue come into these languages?
0: Yeah.
3: So he did this massive analysis to trace when each color term was first introduced to each language. And what he found was
4: The order at which languages seem to acquire these color terms is not entirely random.
3: First, black and white. Every language has black and white. Then when they get their first color term...
4: Red always comes first.
3: Always red.
4: After red, it's always yellow.
0: Really?
3: Yeah.
4: And then green, and blue only at the very end.
0: So black, white, red, green, yellow, and then blue?
3: Yeah.
0: And that's universal?
3: Well, as people discovered more and more languages, they found some exceptions. But a couple things held, even from Geiger. Out of these colors, red is always first, and blue is always last.
0: Why?
3: Well,
0: I mean, why would there be an order at all? And why would blue always be last?
3: Well, here's where you get to the guessing part.
0: Okay.
3: Guy thinks it might have to do with a couple of things. First, in Homer's world, he wouldn't have actually been exposed to a lot of blue things.
4: Actually, if you think about it, blue is extremely rare in nature.
3: Blue foods?
0: No.
3: Blue animals?
0: Blue animals.
3: How about plants?
0: There's a few blue plants.
3: Like what?
4: Flowers that are really blue are extremely rare.
3: A lot of flowers that we think of as blue... they're actually...
4: artificial flowers.
3: We made them blue.
0: Genetically, I mean.
3: Yeah.
0: What about blue eyes?
4: Blue eyes at the time were in short supply. among the Greeks.
2: But here's where we get the guy's main point. He says you don't really need a word for a color until you can make that color reliably. And the reason that red might have been first is that red
4: is apparently one of the easiest to produce.
2: You can just take a dried piece of red clay and you can use it as a crayon, which is why paints made out of ochre go back something like 60,000 years. And blue? Blue is the hardest of all. For thousands of years, no one had it.
4: One exception, the Egyptians.
2: The Egyptians. Ooh. And they, and only they, had their own word for blue.
0: So that's it? That's your answer?
2: Yeah.
0: Like, it's all, no blue dyes, no blue words?
2: That's not interesting?
0: I want more than that.
2: What do you mean more?
0: I don't know, something more to say than just it's about
2: all right,
0: dyes.
2: Well, here you go. As I was calling around, I ran into something that made me think.
8: Hello, is that Tim?
2: A little differently about Gladstone's whole theory of colorblindness. Hmm. Called this guy named Jules Davidoff.
8: Professor of neuropsychology, London University.
2: And a few years back, he got interested in this particular tribe in Namibia called the Himba.
8: The Himba. Like many languages in the world, they don't have a different word for blue.
2: You might think of them as like a very poor stand-in for Homer.
0: All right.
2: And to make a long story short, Jules went to Namibia. He sat down with a bunch of members of the Himba tribe, whipped out a laptop, and showed them 12 colored squares.
8: All identical except for one.
2: And there's actually some really cool video footage of his research assistant doing this. And he asked them, very simply,
8: which one is different?
2: Now, you look at this and you see that 11 of these squares are green.
8: A color we would call green.
2: Very green. The other one is blue. This blue one, it's shouting. It's like, hey, I'm blue. Over here, I'm blue.
8: It's easy enough for us to do.
2: It's a no-brainer. But the Himba, who don't have a separate word for blue in their language,
8: They find this distinction a little difficult.
2: When they stare at this screen, they just stare and stare.
0: They don't see the difference between the blue and the green?
2: No.
0: Well, is there something wrong with their eyes?
8: No, definitely not. We completely rule that out. They don't see color and individual colors differently.
0: But then, wait.
8: It's so easy to say that they're seeing different colors to us, and they're not.
0: Well, then how does he explain it?
8: Okay. When we decide to put colors together in a group.
2: And then give those colors a word, like blue.
8: Something happens.
2: He says what happens is that now that there's a category for that thing, the thing in the category jumps out. It gets louder and louder to your eyes. The category actually feeds back on your perception, so you notice it more.
0: You're saying that having the word for blue unlocks your ability to see blue?
2: That's how it feels to me, and Jules says...
8: No, it's not quite that.
2: He says without the word, you're still seeing the blue, no matter what. You're just not noticing it. Your eyes are just kind of glossing right over it.
0: So you don't see it.
2: Because it's hard. It's harder to spot, says Jules.
0: But whatever. I don't quite understand that difference.
2: The blue would not jump out and say high five the way it does with us.
0: But if it doesn't jump out to that extent, then this is starting to sound very Gladstone-y to me. I mean, maybe he was a little right, like, because if Homer had no word for blue and the word somehow enables the blueness of the blue, then maybe his world was less blue than it would be for us. I mean, maybe the blue went through his eyes in the same way, but it perhaps didn't get into his mind in the same way.
2: Yeah, blue didn't matter.
0: Wait a second. Do you know where this breaks down?
2: Where?
0: The sky. I mean, you look up and there's the bluest blue in the world, and it's right there above our heads. It's been there since the dawn of time. So why wouldn't blue matter more? I mean, why wouldn't it be the first color instead of the last?
2: Well, that's what I thought too, and I asked Guy about that. Yeah, why is the sky blue is the first question it's that you always think.
4: Allegedly the first question that all children ask.
2: Yeah.
4: But I wanted to see how obvious or striking this blueness of the sky is. So I decided to make an experiment.
2: Guy has a very young daughter.
4: About 18 months. She was learning to speak.
2: What's her name?
4: Alma. I talked a lot about colors with Alma and taught her all the colors, including blue. We would play all these games that dads play with their children.
2: You know, pointing at objects.
4: I would point at a blue object and ask her, what's the color of this? She would say, boo. Boo for blue.
2: Okay. Soon enough, Alma was a total pro. She could identify any color.
4: Show me the red object, show me the this. And
2: right.
4: The only thing I didn't do, and I asked my wife not to do, was ever mention that the sky was blue. That was the setup.
2: So one day, Guy and Alma were taking a stroll, and they're practicing the colors.
4: What's this tree? What's this? What's this? And then I pointed at the sky and said, what color is that? And she wouldn't give me any answer.
2: Huh.
4: Although she just a second before was happily telling me that something was blue and red or green. She just looked up and looked at me incomprehendingly. Sort of, what are you talking about?
2: She thought you were kidding?
4: I think she didn't understand what I was on about.
2: Huh.
4: In retrospect, there was no object there. There was nothing with color for her.
2: You're just pointing into the void, basically.
4: Pointing into nothingness. So she wouldn't say anything.
2: But Guy kept asking every single time they went out.
4: Of course, I would do it only when the sky was blue.
2: And she would never answer him. And this went on for 2 months.
4: And then finally, she did consent to give me a color name, but it wasn't blue, it was white. For a few times she said white, and then finally after a month and a half or two more months, she said blue for the first time.
2: Wow.
4: But even then, it wasn't consistently blue. So she said once blue, no white, no blue.
2: Did she eventually decide, though, you know what, Dad, it is blue?
4: Well, no, she never said it this way. But eventually, when I asked, it became consistently blue. So she just would say blue.
2: Okay.
4: This was, for me, really the point where I could, you know, convince myself, or convince at least my heart, that the sort of allegedly perfect example of blue is not
2: so perfect.
4: So, you know, for Homer, who, you know, never ever probably saw a blue object except the sky and the sea, never had a dad who sort of went on about blue objects and asking what the color of the sky was, the fact that he didn't lose sleep over it doesn't seem so strange anymore.
0: You know, now that I've heard this, I'm a little ruining the moment when Alma decided the sky was blue. Let her have whatever color she wants it to be. It doesn't have to be blue.
9: Weirdly, then, color is a loss of innocence.
0: Yeah.
9: It's like having something fixed that for a while is just between you and your frenzied heart, you know, just...
0: And the sky is many colors, truthfully. On the other hand, though, I'm disagreeing with myself now. If we all agree the sky is blue, then that's something we can share, that she can share.
9: And then she's in conversation.
0: And then eventually she'll understand, you know, this kind of blue. Emma,
9: you saw me standing. Yeah, there aren't blue moons, but you know what it feels like.
0: Oh, yeah.
9: It's not a happy night.
0: Mm-mm.

0: I want to thank all the musicians who were so generous to let us use their music this hour and joined in our covers of the Rainbow Project. You heard Reggie Watts with Rainbow Connection, Barbara Bennery with Over the Rainbow, Lonesome Organist with Green Onions, Nymph with Brown Rice, Yellow Ostrich with Sound and Vision, Raya Brass Band with Painted Black, Nico Muley with Big Yellow Taxi, Shearwater with Black is the Color, Eric Freelander with Blue in Green, Marcy Playground with Whiter Shade of Pale, The Heap with Mellow Yellow, Tao Win with Blue, Snowblink, you just heard, with Blue Moon, Dan Deacon right here with Colors, Busman's Holiday, Mr. Blue, Buchengase with Blue Monday, Calla with White Swan, Phil Elverum with Questions in a World of Blue, and our very own Tim Howard, a.k.a. Soltero, performing Green River.
1: Well, take me back down a cool waterfall.
0: We'll be doing some cool things with these songs for the moment. 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

0: Stardate August 2nd. There's just one place to catch a wave outside Earth, Titan, the largest moon of Saturn. It's the only other world in the solar system with bodies of liquid on its surface, and the waves there could reach heights of 10 feet. But future surfers will need to dress carefully. The surface temperature is almost 300 degrees below zero. Titan is half again the size of Earth's moon, and it has a dense atmosphere. Rain fills its lakes and seas with liquid methane, ethane, and nitrogen. The largest sea covers about 200,000 square miles, twice the area of all the Great Lakes combined. It could be several hundred feet deep. The Cassini spacecraft used radar to measure Titan's ponds. It saw waves of no more than an inch or so high, but a recent study says the waves could get a lot bigger. Based on 20 years of observations of waves on Lake Superior, scientists built a computer model of how waves might work on other worlds. The model accounted for gravity, the pressure of the atmosphere, and the properties of the liquid. When the model was applied to Titan, it showed that even gentle breezes could whip up some big waves. But the waves would move more slowly than those on Earth, a slow-motion trip across the sea. Saturn looks like a bright star close to our moon the next couple of mornings. It'll stand to the left of the moon at dawn tomorrow and the lower right of the moon on Tuesday. We have more astronomy news in Stardate magazine. 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For the McDonald Observatory, I'm Billy Henry.
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3: 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I'm Chloe Salmon, and in this hour, stories of style. From the perfect red pleather bell-bottoms to a catwalk battle for the ages to uniforms that don't quite fit, physically or spiritually.
2: And I was sort of trying to get the moves down, and the coach came over and gave me some tips, and he said, son, when you get in the game, what you want to do is, you know, get your elbow in there and kind of bloody the guy's lip a little bit. And I thought, that's so mean.
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4: Live from NPR News, I'm Dale Willman. President Trump called off more attacks on Iran this weekend, and speaking with reporters on Air Force One Sunday, he explained why.
5: It's asked to by Saudi Arabia, by UAE, and by Qatar, and by Iran. We were all set to go. It's about at this time right now, and it would have been a massive attack. We're all set to go, but when the allies ask to call it off, you got to sort of say, well, let's see. And the reason they asked is I think there's a deal.
4: Trump said Saturday that the deal includes the reopening of the Strait of Hormuz and addressing U.S. concerns about Iran's nuclear program. Negotiations toward a ceasefire are expected to resume soon. Firefighters in Spokane, Washington are starting to make progress on some of the wildfires burning in and around that city. Doug Nadvornik from Spokane Public Radio reports that three major blazes have burned more than 7,000 acres at the city's edges.
6: Fire crews are expecting a big break on Monday when the brisk winds that whipped flames into a frenzy over the weekend exit the area. Mandatory evacuation areas that reach well into Spokane's city limits are still in effect, but some of the evacuation levels have been downgraded as crews gain more control. While the gusty winds are going away, there are two new aggravating factors. The wind is expected to shift directions and blow wildfire smoke into the city, and temperatures are expected to creep back up into the 90s by midweek. As of Sunday night, more than 600 structures have burned, but officials say they have no evidence anyone has been killed or hurt by the wildfires. For NPR News, I'm Doug Nadvornik in Spokane.
4: Residents of Cairo were wakened from their sleep Sunday morning by an earthquake that shook buildings around 3 a.m. local time. As NPR's Aya Betraoui tells us, there are no immediate reports of injuries or collapsed buildings in the Egyptian capital.
7: The U.S. Geological Survey says this one hit at a depth of 6 miles, just northeast of the Suez Canal. It says the quake's magnitude topped 5.0. In Cairo, more than 100 miles west of the epicenter, panicked residents felt their buildings swaying in the middle of the night. The earthquake was also felt east of the Suez Canal in parts of the Palestinian Gaza Strip and in southern Israel, according to local media there. Earthquakes are rare in Egypt, but not unheard of. A 1992 quake killed more than 500 people and injured thousands more in Cairo. Aya Betraoui, NPR News.
4: Officials say Ohio Representative Marcy Kaptur is being treated for non-life-threatening injuries following a car accident Sunday morning. The 80-year-old congresswoman was a passenger in a car that was headed to church when it was hit by another vehicle. In a statement, her office says that she is active and alert and looks forward to returning to Washington. You're listening to NPR News. Two firefighting helicopters collided in Greece on Sunday, killing the two crew members on board one of the copters. The accident occurred as a wind-driven fire continues to burn out of control near the Greek capital of Athens. In Spain, officials say wildfires there have stopped advancing for now. And in France, a major fire near Bordeaux is said to be under control. A defunct part of a SpaceX rocket is expected to slam into the moon this week. NPR's Chandelise Duster has more on its impacts.
8: Scientists say a piece of a SpaceX Falcon 9 rocket will slam into the moon early Wednesday morning. This part of the rocket carried two lunar landers and scientific instruments to the moon in January 2025. Bill Gray, an astronomer who develops software that tracks objects in space, says it will hit the moon around 2:35 a.m. Eastern Time at more than 5,000 miles per hour. SpaceX did not intend for the piece to hit the moon, according to the Associated Press. NPR has reached out to SpaceX for comment, but has not received a response. Scientists say the piece is expected to hit a sunlit side of the moon facing Earth, and the initial impact could be challenging to see, even with professional telescopes. Chandelise Duster, NPR News.
4: Michael Thorbjornsson made a 26-foot putt on the last hole to win his first PGA Tour title Sunday at the Detroit Golf Club. He finished the day with a 7-under-63. He started the event ranked number 69 in the world. He beat Xander Schauffele by 2 strokes. Thorbjornsson started Sunday 3 shots behind Davis Riley, but took the lead with 4 birdies in a 6-hole stretch. I'm Dale Willman, NPR News.
9: 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Investing in securities involves the risk of loss.

This is the Moth Radio Hour. I'm Chloe Salmon, one of the directors at The Moth. If you're tuning in for the first time, I'm pleased to meet you. If you've been here before, welcome back. In this hour, stories of clothes. To me, the perfect outfit is like the perfect song. Wedded to the moment and capable of expressing something that words alone sometimes can't quite match. My mom is a talented seamstress, and one of the many ways she showed her love was by sewing me an endless supply of dresses when I was a kid. My favorite was a swingy spaghetti strap number made of the most divine holographic pink material. I loved it, but was self-conscious about wearing it outside of the house because it felt like an occasion kind of dress, and I didn't often have one of those as an 8-year-old. So instead, I'd only wear it every once in a while, and soon, I outgrew it. I was reminded of the dress on a recent trip home to Kansas when I made a point of raiding the family photo albums to take some pictures back with me, and one of my mom in her 20s caught my eye. In it, she's wearing a black satin tuxedo with a hot pink cummerbund and bow tie, and a black velvet bow sweeping back her hair. The event for this ensemble? A night out with her friends at their grungy neighborhood pub. She looked amazing and her smile was a mile wide. Turns out, there's no need to wait and dress for an occasion if you are the occasion. Looking back, I wish I had channeled my mom's energy and worn that divine pink dress every day. Because when I put it on, I felt like a star. In this hour, stories of the clothes we wear and the moments.

0: Our first story involves a classic childhood dilemma: choosing the perfect Halloween costume. Horace H.B. 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
1: Thank you. I was 12 years old, and I got invited to a party. This is a big deal because it was in October, and it was this young lady, Tracy. Now, Tracy is a big deal because I was going to church in my neighborhood, and she was the niece of the organist, Sister Matthews. So she would bring Tracy with her maybe twice a week. And this is a big deal for me because she's about 3 years older than me. She's really pretty, fine to me at 12. But I could impress her because by her only coming twice a week, only seeing me two times out the month, I could wear that one suit I had every other Sunday at church, and she figured I had a bunch of them. So Tracy is having this birthday party right around in the middle of October, so she's gonna make it a costume party. So all of my cousins go to church too, and they're like, hey, we're all gonna go, because I grew up on the east side. She's way on the west side, which is a big deal to me back then. My parents didn't do a lot of traveling on the west side. So, hey, it seemed like out of town to me. We got on 94 and it said Chicago West. I thought Chicago was over that side of the river. Like, when are we ever gonna go to Chicago? It's right over there. Always in Detroit. So she's having this party, right? So I find out it's a costume party. I'm talking to my cousins. I'm the youngest of them. I'm like, hey, y'all going? Y'all gonna get a costume? They're like, yeah, we're gonna dress up. I'm like, y'all going for real? So I'm excited. I'm building this up in my head. And I'm like, I'm not just gonna buy a costume, because every year before this, I was only Dracula. I would be Dracula, get the little widow's peak, which I already had. My mama would emphasize it. I get some of those fake teeth and a black towel as a cape and a dress shirt. It was pretty raggedy, but it was sweet when I was 9, 10, 11. But 12, I had my own eye set on one thing. I was gonna be a ninja. So I told my mom, I was like, look, let's check out ninja costumes. She's like, boy, we ain't got no money for no ninja costume. It's like, what you mean? Come on, mama, it's a big deal. It's a party. I ain't got no money for no ninja costume. My mama had one of them things where she made you think it was different kinds of money. She's like, you got some ninja costume money? I'm like, what is ninja costume money? It's funny to me. Okay. So I'm like, I could do, my daddy, he had his own business. He started his own business from the time I was born. He had his own business. I was like, well, fine. You won't buy me one? I'll make one. I was like, I'll make my own ninja costume. Now, I couldn't order it online because it wasn't none of that back in the day. I was 12. So I was like, I'll do the next best thing. I talked to my grandma, who we all called Nanny, who was like 30 years older than everybody we knew. No matter what your age was, she was 30 years older. So I was like, Nanny, what can I do? She's like, baby, you can get this dye and dye whatever you got. So I had these white pajama set, plain pajama set. It was like Scooby-Doo or something. So white pajamas with brown, blue Scooby-Doo right here. Only thing black on it was the wrist, right here, the waist, and the ankles. So I'm like, I'll dye it black. It'll be black. So I dye it, right? And I'm like, I ain't got no black hood, but I can make my own hood. So I got some black material. I didn't know I needed black thread. I got white thread and sewed the hood. Got some black footies. So I dyed it, but the Scooby-Doo was still, you could see it. And really, if we had better lighting in our house, I would have noticed it was a dark gray. It wasn't really black. So I got my daddy's work markers, those Mark-a-Lot, no permanent markers. So I'm like, I'll just color this all out. I used about three of those permanent markers, right? So then I make the hood. It's looking like Ultraman, if we got any old school people in here. Big pointy head, totally different material. This don't match this. This all nappy, this all smooth. And we only had one family car. My brother was going out that night. And he was like, okay, I'll drop you off at the party. I was like, good, this is what you do. You got a date. Stay out as late as you can. That way I can blame it on you that I'm coming home late. He was like, perfect. So I was like, stay out late as you can. So he takes me over there. I call my cousin before I leave. Like, y'all gonna be there? Yeah, we gonna be there. So I get dropped off, right? I got my costume on. I walk in the house. Aunties and mothers and all upstairs, because the grown people upstairs. Like, hey, they're like, hey, baby, how are you? And I was like, hey, is anybody else here? I go downstairs, I look and see it's just Tracy and like three other people. I'm like, where my cousin? So I call them on the phone, like, where you at? They're like, our mama said we can't come. I'm like, what you mean y'all can't come? All I know is Tracy here. And then people start coming in, right? But nobody else is dressed up. This October, I'm 12. We got guys coming in. Run DMC is hot. They got Levi's crease, Adidas leather jackets, bombers, silk shirts, all they best going to school first day clothes, right? And I'm in this ninja outfit. So I'm in the basement. I'm like, well, I can't get home. You know what I'm saying? It's only one car my brother got. It ain't no cell phones back when I was 12, so I'm just stuck there. I was like, well, at least I got this hood on. I'm like, I'll really be a ninja tonight. I'll be low-key. I'll stay away from the food because everybody's coming over here. I'm kind of getting in the corner by the washing machine or something. So then, as all the neighborhood people are coming to Westside, they're like talking. They're like, well, Tracy, who is that guy? Who's that over there? Is it a guy? Can't see nothing. No part of skin is showing. Just a little ankle right here. Like, who is that? And I was like, oh, they're talking about me. This is under the hood. Oh, they're talking about me. She's like, I don't know. And Tracy was always real aggressive. She's like, I don't know. Let me see. She walks over, just snatches the hood off. Oh, that's just Horace. My auntie made me invite him. Like, oh, but you don't get the bad part. Then she was like, and what's that smell? It was the marker. Oh, it stinks so bad. I spent the rest of the party upstairs in the kitchen with all the grown people. And 3 weeks later, I still had black mark on my chest. Thank you.
0: That was Horace H.B. Sanders. Born and raised in Detroit, he's a stand-up comic, a husband, and a father. Sometimes the clothes we wear are less about style and more about what they mean to us. Deepa Ambekar told this story in 2014 in New York City, where WNYC is a media partner of The Moth. Here's Deepa.
2: So I'm walking back to the visitor center of a federal prison. My hands are sweaty, my stomach's churning, and my heart's beating really fast. I wasn't nervous because it was the first time I was there. In fact, I've been to prisons before. I'm a public defender, so it's not uncommon for me to go to jail and visit my clients. But it was the first time I was going as a visitor, a friend, and a loved one. 7 months prior to that day, my friend Michael, who I was going to visit, was arrested for immigration violations. On a tip from a scorned ex-lover who had sent a letter to Homeland Security, he was picked up because 20 years earlier, he was deported, re-entered the country to be back with his two children, his girlfriend, his several siblings and parents. He was now awaiting sentence for re-entry charges, which held a maximum sentence of 20 years of incarceration before he would be deported back to Guyana. I knew that once he was transferred to a sentencing facility, it would be sent anywhere within the U.S., so it was the last time I'd be able to see him. I had waited 7 months to finally get on his visitors list, and I was going to have my last hour to say goodbye to him. I got to the front area. The officer turned her attention to me, and she, like, shoved some papers at me. She asked for my ID. She takes 2 seconds. She looks at me. She's like, ma'am, you can't wear that outerwear in there. And I was like, what? I mean, I was dressed in a cardigan with a long maxi summer dress. And I was like, but ma'am, this isn't outerwear. It's innerwear. In fact, I'm wearing it inside here in case it's a little over air conditioned. I just want to make sure that I'll stay warm. She's like, ma'am, I don't care if that's outerwear, innerwear, or underwear. You can't wear that in there. I was like, fine. So I took it off and I threw it in my locker. And I stood against the locker hoping to blend in. And then another woman, who is another visitor, a little bit older, comes up to me and was like, ma'am, you know you can't wear that in there. And I was like, well, what do you mean? I mean, they just took my cardigan. And she's like, they're not going to let you in there. You have bare shoulders. And I was like, I don't know what to do. I looked up at the clock and it was 2:30 and they stopped processing visitors by 3. And I couldn't possibly make the hour and 45 minute round trip that I had made there to go home, change. And there certainly wasn't any bodegas around there. And I was like, what was I going to do? The fact that I had bare shoulders was going to stand between me and saying goodbye to my friend. And I started crying. So the woman took my hand and she's like, it's your first time, isn't it? Don't worry, it gets easier. And she turns to her grandson, who is about 10 years old, next to her and says, Johnny, go to the car and get this lady a shirt. And a few seconds later, Johnny comes back and gets me a long sleeve shirt. And the lady explained to me, I just keep a wardrobe in my car. I never know when the officers are going to let me in, so I always have extra clothing to let me in. Just then, my number gets called to go in. And I turn to the woman and I say, well, how am I supposed to get this shirt back to you? And she's like, don't worry, sweetie. Just pay it forward. So I was like, all right. I put it on and I go back to see Michael. It was a short hour. We tried to talk about neutral subjects, talked about like we're going out to dinner. It was nothing major. And at the end of our visit, I tried to choke back the tears so he wouldn't see me cry. And I just said, you know, see you later. So I couldn't grasp the finality of the situation. And I leave the visiting area and I'm in the glassed enclosed area to be processed out. With hand stamps and everything. And there's a small girl next to me, maybe about 4 years old, and she's crying. And she's crying not tears of, you know, a temper tantrum or someone stole her toy, but tears of sorrow. And she goes to her mom, who's standing next to her, was like, Mommy, I miss Daddy. I want to hang out with him some more. And the mom squats down and says to her and whispers in her ear, just yell really loudly that you love him. He'll hear you. And so she presses her sticky little hands and her wet face against the window, and she screams, Daddy, I love you. And I look down at this girl, and I'm disgusted. I'm a public defender, and there's a lot of people that are bothered with what I do or disgusted by my clients because they're charged of really heinous things. But I have always been proud of what I did. I try to keep people out of jail. But it wasn't until that moment when I saw that girl that I was disgusted with what I did, that I had any part of this system, that I had any part in this girl's sorrow. I left the prison, I took off my shirt, and I came home. A couple weeks later, I took my shirt into work, primarily because I didn't know what to do with the shirt, and it was just kind of sitting on my coffee table for a number of weeks. So I brought it into my office, and I put it into my bottom drawer. A few weeks after that, I get an email from a colleague that she had sent to a couple of the attorneys explaining that one of her clients, a 17-year-old girl, had just been released from jail and was going to a shelter and needed clothing. So I open up the bottom drawer in my office and I look down at that shirt. And that shirt was the only piece of goodness, kindness, and humanity that I felt that day that I went to go visit Michael. So I took that shirt, I gave it to my colleague, which she gave to her client to pay it forward. Thank you.
3: That was Deepa Ambikar. She lives in Brooklyn with her family. She still works in criminal justice and enjoys hustle dancing in her free time. After serving his sentence, Michael was deported to Guyana. Deepa says that these days, he's doing well and lives happily in Europe. Coming up next, a young girl pines over a pair of red pleather pants and a newlywed is almost undone by laundry day. 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
3: 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I'm Chloe Salmon. In this episode, we're bringing you stories of the clothes we wear. Our next story comes to us from Zakiya Minifee. She told this at a slam in Detroit, where we partner with public radio station WDET. 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
10: At 4 years old, I was absolutely appalled by the uncomfortable sandals I had to wear with my flower girl outfit in my uncle's wedding. And at six, I, regardless of the weather, was moved to tears because of my anger at having to wear the itchy tights with my birthday girl dress because it did not go with the aesthetic of my outfit. And this may sound all kind of crazy and a little bit of an oddity around fashion, but I 110% blame my mother. It is not my fault. She is the type that when we are in a store, when we are at an event, when we are watching an award show, loves to say, ooh, that dress lays perfectly, or that material looks cheap, or the way those jeans are cut makes them look mass-produced. That's the kind of mom that I have when it comes to fashion. So there was a day when we were in a mall shopping for my sister's some event or another, and she's in the dressing room trying on her outfit. Thankfully, we were by the kids section, so I got to go on a little adventure. As I'm looking through the racks, I find the sickest pair of pants I have ever seen in my entire life. They are pleather. Ox blood red bell bottoms, and they are in my size, so they're coming with me. I grab them right off the rack and I run them to the dressing room to show my mom. I'm like, look at these sick pants. And she's like, yeah, you know, they're great, but they're pleather. And they're cute. Like, that's all that matters to me. She's like, well, pleather doesn't breathe. When it's hot, it's really hot, and when it's cold, it's freezing. And I was like, well, I had to wear those uncomfortable sandals and those itchy tights, right? Sometimes beauty is pain. You just got to do it. And to wrap it all up in

0: event, which at 9 years old happened to be my next day of school. You couldn't tell me anything in those red pleather oxblood bell bottoms and a nice, like, cool off-white sweater. I was killing the game. And I still don't know if everybody else thought they were as cute as I thought they were, but it doesn't really matter. I had the best day of school, and it wasn't until B&A, or before and after care, when things started to go a little wrong. Because I am an athlete. I'm a hooper. I always love to play. And the boys were playing basketball in the gym. It was one of the rare days to be inside. And they asked me if I wanted to play. And I was like, yes, absolutely. Sign me up. After about 30 minutes of ripping and running up and down the gym, I realized that I was hot. Like, very hot. Like, sweat dripping down the bottom of my pants and onto the floor and in my legs type of hot. And I just could not wrap my head around this type of heat. So I decided to, like, waddle, run my way into the bathroom, which thankfully was single use. And I made the executive decision that I was like, they just gotta come off. Like, I'm taking them all the way off. I'm gonna do like a pat down dry, right? I'm gonna let them air dry. We're just gonna have a moment to like collect ourselves and come back peacefully. So my mother had told me that pleather doesn't breathe. When it's hot, it's hot. When it's cold, it's cold. Well, what she did not mention is that when pleather is wet and hot, it can shrink. So these dope oxblood red pleather bell bottoms that had been fitting me like a glove all day would not make it up past my thighs when I was ready to leave the bathroom. And in all of these lessons that I had learned about fashion and style from my mother, none of them had prepared me for what you do when you are half undressed in a public bathroom and need to leave. So as the adults who are monitoring B&A, as they should, come by and knock on the door. Z, you okay? Yeah, I'm fine. Everything's good. 10 minutes later, Z, are you sure you're okay? And I don't know if it was by fate or magic or my tears that made the pants expand just enough for me to get into them. And might I add, they did never really dried. They were still quite damp. It was a terrible experience putting them back on. But my mom showed up at the end of the day, and I waddle ran my way out to the car, and there were the most beautiful, smooth, butter, comfortable cotton sweatpants waiting for me in the back seat of that car. And let me tell you, friends, if you learned nothing else, check the weather, check the environment of your event, know how your fabrics breathe. And dress accordingly.
1: Yeah. Zakiya Menifee grew up in East Lansing, Michigan, and now lives in Chicago. She's a lover of live music and aims to create dance circles and hype up strangers at every concert. Zakiya says that after they betrayed her, her once-loved red pleather pants never saw the light of day again. All of these years later, even the mention of pleather makes her sweat and makes her mom roll around with laughter. As an adult, Zakiya still takes fashion risks, though now her runway is a corporate office instead of her elementary school hallways. Her advice? You can get away with almost anything if you pair it with a pencil skirt or a blazer. Tassels and sparkles are her personal favorites. See some photos of Zakiya and her stylish family, head on over to themoth.org.

0: Our next story comes from our Story Slam series in London. Here's Adrian Burris.
1: Okay. So it's November 2011, and I just got married, so everything's pretty much perfect in Adrian land. I have a kitchen that's full of gadgets and gizmos I don't even know how to use, things like a bread tube. I don't know, but I'm a wife now, so I'm going to figure out how to use it. I have a closet full of just gorgeous new clothes that I had to buy for all the bridal showers my church threw for me and the rehearsal dinner, including this sleeve.

0: sleeveless, real silk, ivory, button-down blouse with pearl buttons that made me feel so sophisticated. And all of these things are in our first home, which is this three-bedroom house in the suburbs with a creek on the side and hydrangea bushes in the back and birds and trees. And it's the picture-perfect start to a marriage, which is something that was really important to me at the time because I didn't have that growing up. My parents got divorced when I was 11. Then my dad married his mistress and then divorced her. And when I was a teenager, my mom thought it was a great idea to date my high school principal. Spoiler alert, not a great idea, Mom. Thanks. So a lot of my expectations for marriage and my values for what it should look like came from Jane Austen novels and romantic comedies, but I was really doing the best I could. So it's November. We've been back from our honeymoon for about a week, and my brother comes over to visit in our home, and I'm playing little hostess, and we're on the couch watching TV, and I've got snacks out, and I'm showing off all of our gifts that we got for the wedding and pictures from the honeymoon, and my husband, Ben, pops out of the bedroom to say he's going downstairs to do laundry. And I think, of course you are, because you're the perfect husband. You're going to do laundry. And he goes downstairs, and I keep talking to my brother, and I just start to get this feeling that I think he might have forgotten something, you know, because he's just a husband. He probably just forgot, like, an item in the bedroom. So I leave my brother, and I go into the bedroom, and I realize that there's something missing, and he's taken my real silk white blouse with the pearl buttons for my rehearsal dinner and put it into the washing machine with the blue jeans. And I flip my I'm screaming, what have you done? What have you done? And I run out, and by this time he's back up from the laundry room, and like a sane person, he says, what have I done? And I start yelling, the shirt, and what shirt? And this only incites me further. So I push him out of the way. I run down into the basement, throw open the lid to the washing machine, and throw both arms into the running washing machine. The paddles are like being against my arm, and the suds are like coming out, and I'm throwing wet blue jeans like into the air onto the floor of our basement, trying to save this shirt. And I'm throwing things, and I'm cursing, and I start thinking about how this shirt was like the new shirt, and it was beautiful. It's the nicest piece of clothing I've ever owned. It was to start this marriage, and I start crying, and I'm throwing clothes, and I cannot find it, and I know it's in there. And then I'm about to start screaming again when I hear the door slam upstairs, and I just stop. I had forgotten that my brother was there at all, and it wasn't Ben who had left, it was him. And I'm immediately taken back in my mind to Valentine's Day 1999, when I had my little heart-shaped box of chocolates and a bear, and my brother had like a little Valentine's race car or something, and we were waiting for my dad to get home, and he never did. And I woke up in the middle of the night at like 3 a.m. to hear them yelling at each other, and it was almost immediately after that I found out they were splitting up. And I know when my brother came to visit and heard me yelling at my husband like that just a week after we got married, he was thinking, this is obviously what marriage is going to be like in our family. And I had an epiphany with my arms shoulder deep in a running washing machine that my marriage was not going to be like that. Love isn't about having the marriage that's from a sitcom, from having the picture for perfect postcard, because we're going to make mistakes. But it's about loving each other through those mistakes and actively choosing to love each other and choosing to forgive each other. So I pull my arms out of the washing machine and I close the lid. I just leave all the clothes on the floor. I'm like, whatever. At this point, I sacrifice the shirt for the sake of the marriage. And I turn to walk upstairs to make my shame known and find my brother and apologize. And I don't even make it to the top before I see Ben standing there looking tired and frustrated, rightfully so, holding in his hands the crumpled white silk shirt with the pearl buttons he had found behind the bathroom door. Thanks.
1: That was Adrienne Burris. She now lives in Greenville, South Carolina, with her husband, Ben, two kids, and a very mischievous cat. She's a poet who teaches creative writing to elementary and middle school students at her local arts center. I asked her if she still has the shirt. She said that sadly she doesn't, as she wore it so much that it was eventually too frayed and stained to keep going. She still remembers it fondly, but now strictly buys clothing that is machine washable. After more than a decade, Adrian and Ben are still married. To see photos of them on their wedding day, Adrian with her brother, and a picture of the shirt, head on over to themoth.org. After the break, a mild-mannered teenager joins his high school's football team, and a young woman breaks into the modeling industry with a catwalk battle for the ages. When the Moth Radio Hour continues.

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9: This is the Moth Radio Hour from PRX. I'm Chloe Salmon. Sometimes the clothes on our backs are more about fitting in than standing out. Graham Shelby told this story at a Grand Slam in Louisville, Kentucky, where we partner with Louisville Public Media. Here's Graham live at the Moth.
10: When I was 15, I had a growth spurt, and it left me 6'3" and 200 pounds. So I decided to join the high school football team. I did this partly because people kept saying things to me like, you play football, son? And I could tell that no was not a satisfying answer. I also did it to impress my dad. He'd been an all-conference wide receiver back in the day, and he taught me the game, and we didn't just go and throw football. No, we would run plays in the yard, you know, the post pattern, flea flickers, button hooks. And I guess I did it because I wanted to kind of solidify our connection, because at this point I was 5 inches taller and 50 pounds heavier than he was. And that was weird. On the first day of practice, the coaches led us down to this dark, dank, grimy weight room for a strength test. And I'm getting ready to do my first set of squat thrusts. And one of the coaches comes through and just announces to everyone, "Now remember, gentlemen, football doesn't build character, it reveals character." Okay. And that inspired the guy next to me to kind of get in my face and say, "Come on, man, don't quit. Punish yourself, punish yourself." And I really wanted him to shut up. Because I really didn't want everybody to notice that I was struggling with a barbell that had weights on it the size of donuts. And I also was afraid that if they saw that, they would see right through me to the fact that I didn't feel big. I felt like the same goofy, awkward kid who'd gotten picked on, who'd avoided confrontation any chance he could. You know, I still lived mostly in the world of my head, thinking about Superman and Captain Kirk and Woody Allen. And I wanted football to help change that. I wanted it to help me stand up for myself and feel as big on the inside as I looked on the outside. The next day, went to the trainer to get fitted for, you know, the pads and equipment and everything. And after a while, the trainer just said that there was not a helmet in the building that would fit me because my head was too physically large. I said, "Coach, we're going to have to special order one for this guy. Huge, really, no." I was assigned to work with the offensive line. These are big dudes who try to block the defense and protect the smaller guys who have the ball. And I was sort of trying to get the moves down, and the coach came over and gave me some tips. And he said, "Son, when you get in the game, what you want to do is, you know, get your elbow in there and kind of bloody the guy's lip a little bit." And I thought, that's so mean. And I almost said, "Coach, I don't really want to hurt anybody. Is that going to be a problem?" And then they gathered us all at the end of practice for an announcement. They said, "Gentlemen, we are holding a fundraiser to get some new weight equipment. We want each of you to take a pledge form, go around, talk to your friends, your neighbors, your relatives, and get them to agree to give a little bit of money for each pound that you lift, because we're going to have a public weightlifting display next Saturday at the mall. And this was just multiple layers of humiliation, just running through my head. I thought, what am I going to do? And I get home, and I'm, like, hyperventilating, and I hear this voice in my head, and it sort of sounded a little like Woody Allen circa 1986. And it just said, you know, Graham, you don't have to play football. It's not required. And my dad comes in, and he says, how was practice? And without thinking to, I revealed my character. Dad, this isn't me. I'm quitting the team. And I didn't know what he was going to say. He looked like he was thinking 100 things at once. And he left the room, and he came back a little later, and his eyes were kind of shiny. But he said, you do what's right for you. And I felt like a weight the size of a grimy barbell just fell right off my shoulders. And I decided to start putting those daydreams on paper. I became a writer. I founded my school's literary magazine. And Dad and I still, every once in a while, would go out and run a few button hooks and flea flickers. It turned out that was the kind of football player I wanted to be. And that was good, because I'd already made the team. Thank you.
9: Graham Shelby is a writer, storyteller, and filmmaker. His documentary, City of Ali, about how the death of Muhammad Ali brought the people of Louisville together, is streaming now. He lives with his wife and three teenage sons, who are, by the way, triplets. Graham doesn't regret quitting the team. He sometimes imagines what it would have been like to have had the whole experience, the lights, high fives, and cheering crowds, but he's been more than happy to play for fun in the slightly lower stakes world of flag football leagues. To see some photos of Graham and his dad, head on over to themoth.org. Our final story comes to us from a participant in the 1973 Battle of Versailles fashion show, which pitted French and American designers against each other in a catwalk showdown for the ages. Norma Jean Darden told it at a Moth main stage at Aaron Davis Hall in Harlem. Here's Norma Jean.
6: I was a fashion model for many years, and I got this dream when I was very young. My father used to give fashion shows in our backyard to raise money for the NAACP. And he was quite a character. He managed to get Sammy Davis Jr. to come be the MC. And I was a teenager, and I got to see these gorgeous creatures in our guest room on sheets, and they had paint, they painted their bodies, they had false eyelashes. I'd never even seen these things. And I got this idea that I would love to be a model, and I told my mother, but I was a bit of an ugly duckling. I was so tall. I was taller than everyone in the class, the boys included. And I wasn't exactly a raving beauty. So she said, no, you're going to college. That's what you're doing. And I went to college, and I did finish. And my teachers noticed that I was as happy with my outfits as I was with my books. And so they decided to get me to represent our college, Sarah Lawrence, at Mademoiselle magazine. So this is in the 60s, so I had my little shoes to match my bag, my hat to match my gloves, a suit, and a red boucle coat with a cape, and I was very dramatic. So I dashed into Conti Nast, went up in my little high-heel patent leather shoes, and I got to the receptionist, and she said to me, what are you doing here? Why didn't you use the delivery entrance? And I said, well, I'm here to represent my college. And she said, there must be some mistake. We only use white models here. And I was so stunned and really flabbergasted. So I called my college, and our person who had sent me was a Southern white person, and he became outraged. And he carried on, and he finally got them the next year to use a black model. But it wasn't me. So I came to New York after I graduated with the idea of being an actress. But there again, I was looming over the leading men, and I was always too something. Once I was too dark for a part, then I was too light for a part, too tall for a part, too thin for a part, not thin enough, so I was having a hard time getting cast. And they told me, try modeling, come through the back door. So I was trying that. And then people were telling me in the 60s, well, we would love to use black models, but the Southern people wouldn't buy our products, so we can't do it. I thought that was such a phony argument, but couldn't do anything about it. And then one of the models from my father's fashion show, Audrey Smaltz, got this idea that we would picket Harper's Bazaar. So we went down with our little placards, and we marched in front of there. And there were only six of us, but we created quite a stir. And they came down, they told us that that wasn't necessary, and that, you know, the magazine was changing. And sure enough, they hired a black model, but it wasn't us. So we felt like we were opening doors, but we weren't getting anywhere. And I guess that's the way we called ourselves the little pioneers. Then along came an agency called Black Beauty. And Black Beauty made a big imprint. They got Life magazine to do a cover with Naomi Sims. We were inside, and suddenly we were the rage of the town. Along came the black designers like Stephen Burroughs and John Haggins and Scott Berry, and we were suddenly the in-girls. We were everywhere. So along came Eleanor Lambert, who got this idea to take American fashion to Paris. So she hired all the black models to represent some of the American designers, and the French people got everybody to represent them. And off we went to Paris, and the French took 2 hours on their rehearsals, and they had Nureyev leaping into the balcony, and they had Grace Kelly as the MC, and Josephine Baker, our favorite artist, as the singer. And we came in, and it was freezing cold, and they didn't have any food for us, and we were there all day, and this was the one day of rehearsals, and we had Kay Thompson, who'd written Eloise, as a choreographer, and she gave up on us and quit. And no one was getting along. It was a terrible thing, and the show started. And the Paris went first, and they went on for about 2 hours with one show after another. And we had absolutely nothing but our wonderful music from Barry White and ourselves. And we had been working in churches, most of us, before we were able to work on 7th Avenue and make the magazines. So we had only our own exuberance. And when we hit the stage, there was us astonished to see that kind of energy, because the French models were very stiff and they just sort of moved around slowly, and we were just dancing and cavorting and at the end just posing everywhere. And they got so excited, they threw their programs in the air and they were stamping their feet and they were yelling, and the Americans were successful. Well, I came back to America. And not much was going on. No one seemed to have carried our wonderful success over here. And I managed to get the cover of Essence magazine, and for us that was a very big deal. And the day before I was to shoot it, all of a sudden, I felt a terrible pain. And I took myself to the hospital, and they said, oh my God, you're green. And they said, this is an awful time for you to be ill, because all of our surgeons are in a seminar in California. So lovely. And I don't remember another thing for 3 days. And I lost my cover, And because of the operation, I was no longer able to be a fashion model. And this for me was just devastating. My dream was gone, but everyone knows that modeling is a rainbow career and you don't expect to do it forever. But the next thing was what to do. So I took a job as an assistant working backstage in fashion, and I was asked to do a tango with John Haggins, who was the designer who had hired me, and he wanted us to tango out and then to do his show. So he didn't want to get the white runway dirty, so we couldn't practice. So when the day came and he was so excited, the Vogue editor had come, the Harper's Bazaar editor was there, and we got out to do our tango, and the stage collapsed. And we fell into the laps of the Vogue editor. Needless to say, the show was not quite a hit, but he had asked me to bring some goodies to serve people after the show. And when I did, they liked what I brought, and Channel 13 was there, and they asked me to be a caterer. So my sister and I didn't know anything about catering at all, and they said, we're going to pay you $5,000, and you're going to bring the food for the grandmothers and the grandchildren affair. And we said, yes, we will. So that turned out to be quite successful. And at that point, and we were in our 30s by now, we had found out that our grandfather was born a slave. We decided that we would interview our relatives that were then in their 70s and 80s and find out about what it was like in their time. And we've managed to create a memoir cookbook called Spoonbread and Strawberry Wine. So in our journey to rediscover our family, we found the most precious thing to do is to collect photographs, to collect recipes, because that is all of our legacies. And that is what makes things so special, and it makes our contributions to society, and we feel they're small, but when we look back on it, they're really grand, and we're part of the fabric that makes the society work. And in my travels, I've managed to work for President Clinton, for President Bush, for President Trump. Money is money. And when one door closes, another can open if we're open to our destinies. And thank you for listening.
9: That was Norma Jean Darden. She has had a long career in the food and fashion worlds. As a Wilhelmina model, her photos appeared in numerous publications, including Vogue, Harper's Bazaar, and Essence magazine. She's also co-author, along with her sister Carol, of the award-winning Doubleday book, Spoonbread and Strawberry Wine, Recipes and Reminiscences of a Family. She owns and operates Spoonbread Catering, New York's largest African-American-owned catering company, and the acclaimed restaurant Miss Mamie's Spoonbread 2. Right on. Norma Jean graciously invited me up to her restaurant in Harlem, where I asked her what style means to her.
6: My father used to tell me when he came out of Alabama and moved to Newark, New Jersey, that people living in the most modest shacks on Sunday would come out with their clothes pressed, their shoes polished, even if they were walking on dirt roads. They were spectacularly stylish. When you went to church, you had your hat, you had your Sunday best, and you spent Saturday getting that together. So style has always been important in our community. We might not have had our freedom in the old days, but how we presented ourselves and what we wore was very important in saying who we were. So style was a precious part of the Black community. And I think that's why we've had so many wonderful designers and models coming out of our communities, because we always had church fashion shows. Before we could be on 7th Avenue, we were still styling. Just like you, make me feel the way you do.
9: That was Norma Jean Darden. That's it for this episode of the Moth Radio Hour. I hope that whatever you're wearing today, you feel like $1 million, because you sure look like it. Thank you to all of our storytellers in this episode for sharing with us, and to you for listening. We hope you'll join us next time.

This episode of the Moth Radio Hour was produced by me, Jay Allison, Catherine Burns, and Chloe Salmon, who also hosted this show. Co-producer is Vicky Merrick, associate producer Emily Couch. The stories were directed by Jennifer Hickson. The rest of the Moss leadership team includes Sarah Haberman, Meg Bowles, Kate Tellers, Jennifer Birmingham, Marina Kluche, Suzanne Russ, Brandon Grant, Inga Gladowski, Sarah Jane Johnson, and Aldi Kaza. The Moth would like to thank the Bill and Melinda Gates Foundation for their support of the Moth's global community program. Moth stories are true as remembered and affirmed by the storytellers. Our theme music is by The Drift. Other music in this hour from Barry White, Vanilla Ice, Hermanos Gutierrez, Blue Dot Sessions, Dickie Nolan, and Wolf Peck. We receive funding from the National Endowment for the Arts. 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
1: President Trump says there'll be new negotiations with Tehran after calling off a big attack on Iran over the weekend. The US leader says the aim is to reopen the Strait of Hormuz and end Tehran's nuclear ambitions. We're going to get a view on what he's had to say from Tehran shortly.
0: Wildfires continue to cause havoc across Europe. We'll go to Italy, where authorities have put its cities on its highest alert as a fourth heatwave hits the country, with temperatures once again topping 40 degrees Celsius.
1: And we're going to talk about the pop star Ariana Grande, who said she's withdrawing from public appearances for the foreseeable future amid speculation about her health. All of that on the way for you here on Newsday from the BBC World Service after the latest BBC News.
2: BBC News with Neil Nunes. President Trump has said the United States will begin new talks with Iran on Monday. He did not say where the negotiations would take place or who would be involved. From Jerusalem, here's our Middle East correspondent, Yolande Now.
3: Mr. Trump told reporters aboard Air Force One that a plan had been in place for U.S. forces to carry out the biggest attack since World War II, but he said he decided to give diplomacy more time after hearing from key Gulf leaders, including the Saudi Crown Prince Mohammed bin Salman, and at the request of Iran, something Tehran denied. The president didn't give details of who'll take part in negotiations later or where they'll be. Iran's Foreign Minister Abbas Araghchi has confirmed that discussions with Oman on new arrangements for the Strait of Hormuz are in their concluding stages. However, shipping continues to come under threat.
2: Japan and the US have confirmed that both countries coordinated moves to prop up the yen last week after the Japanese currency fell to a 40-year low. President Trump said the move was a signal of friendship and that the US would also benefit from the move.
4: Financial benefit. It's also good for the world economy. Like when we did with Argentina, I got criticized. We made $25 billion on that deal. It was really, more than anything else, it was a signal of friendship. Because the yen is weakening and the dollar is doing great.
5: You said
4: the fact is, our country is doing great. Everybody wants help from our country.
2: A Sudanese human rights group says 35 people have been killed in a drone strike by the Sudanese army on a traditional court session in the western Darfur region. Dozens more were injured. The attack reportedly occurred in a village controlled by the paramilitary Rapid Support Forces. It comes days after the RSF lost control of the main road between Khartoum and the besieged city of El Obeid. Tens of thousands of people have been killed and millions displaced during the three-year civil war between the army and the RSF. Firefighters in Greece have resumed their attempts to contain wildfires west of Athens. On Sunday, two firefighters were killed when their helicopter collided with another as they were responding to the blazes. A British pilot and Greek colleague survived the accident. Sarah Rainsford reports.
6: After France and Spain, now Greece is burning. The worst fire is to the west of Athens, fueled by high temperatures, bone-dry ground and high winds. People have been evacuated and hundreds of firefighters are battling the flames. Two were killed when their helicopter was hit from behind by another and plunged to the ground. Just hours earlier, the country's prime minister had warned of the risks of flying to douse the flames in such strong winds. With fires still advancing towards Athens, he's warned of extremely difficult days ahead.
2: BBC News. Cuba's state-run electricity company says the national grid has collapsed again, causing a nationwide blackout, the sixth since the start of the year. The island was just recovering from a partial blackout on Saturday. Cuba's population is suffering regular long outages as a result of an aging power system made worse by a U.S. oil blockade in place since January. The government in Myanmar says the country's former leader Aung San Suu Kyi has met with a representative of the International Committee of the Red Cross. She's been in detention since her government was overthrown in 2021. The meeting comes amid concerns over her health. A student leader in the state of Jharkhand in eastern India has gone on indefinite hunger strike in protest at alleged exam paper leaks and other irregularities. Devendranath Mahato's action in the state capital Ranchi has been backed by the Cockroach Janata Party, the youth-led movement, whose demonstrations over similar issues last month forced the resignation of the government's education minister. The former First Lady of Brazil, Michelle Bolsonaro, has been nominated as a Senate candidate by the right-wing Liberal Party despite her recent public row with the party's presidential nominee, her stepson Flávio Bolsonaro. The nomination took place as the Brazilian president, Luiz Inácio Lula da Silva, launched his campaign for re-election in October. At a convention of his left-wing Workers' Party in Sao Paulo, he said he was in great shape and he outlined some of his plans for the country.
5: I want you to know that my fourth term as president is about changing a lot of things in this country. I want you to know that. And there is going to be a fight over parliamentary amendments and the role the legislative branch plays today.
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0: Thank you for that news and welcome to Newsday from the BBC World Service with Andrew Peach in London and Catherine Biarahanga in Nairobi.
1: Latest in a moment on those talks expected between the US and Iran. And as we continue to take stock of the wildfires affecting many European countries now, we're going to go to Sicily where temperatures have hit 46 Celsius in recent weeks.
0: And we'll hear about the pop star and actress Ariana Grande's decision to step back from public life. As ever, we welcome your messages. Our text number is +447 786 2050 85.
1: First, the US President Donald Trump says new talks with Iran will begin on Monday after calling off what he said would have been massive strikes over the weekend. Iran has yet to respond to President Trump's remarks. Here he is on board Air Force One talking to reporters.
7: It would have been a massive attack. We're all set to go, but when the allies ask to call it off, you got to sort of say, well, let's see. And the reason they asked is I think there's a deal. There's a deal on Hormuz, and then there will be a deal on the nuclear, or you might call it the denuclearization of Iran.
1: I think it's fair to say the US president has previously several times suggested a negotiated end to the war is in sight. We're going to go to Tehran now. Mohammed Eslami, research fellow at the University of Tehran and co-author of The Second Europe, a study on Iran-EU nuclear negotiations. Mohammed with us live on Newsday. So we've been here before with Donald Trump saying a deal is within touching distance. Are you hearing any evidence that it might be true now?
8: First of all, thank you so much for having me and good morning to your audiences. So, you know, there were some kind of negotiations between Iran and Oman, two coastal countries, regarding the new framework for the management of the Strait of Hormuz, which was parallel to the negotiations between Iran and United States. So what's happening right now is a continuation of the negotiations between Iran and Oman, which is very important even for the Americans. As of my understanding, there's no negotiations directly, at least directly between Iran and the United States. But the negotiations between Iran and Oman is very important because one of the critical points between Iran and United States is the future of the Strait of Hormuz.
1: I mean, it seems unlikely that Iran is suddenly going to roll over when it comes to control of the Strait of Hormuz or its nuclear situation, having not done so up until this point. I've no doubt Iran would like a way out of this, but there seem big concessions to make.
8: You know, all of this is about the Strait of Hormuz right now. The crisis over the management of the Strait of Hormuz has something very different compared to the previous and even the ongoing crisis between Iran and United States. And it is about the threshold of the crisis. None of the parties, not the Iranians, not the Americans and other countries, can coexist with the continuing crisis over the Strait of Hormuz. So what's going on in between Iran and Oman is a kind of innovative solution to solve the problem. the negotiations and is not finished. It is yet to be finalized, but there is a negotiations between Iran and Oman. They do have some ideas. The Iranians have proposed some innovative ideas. They are not going to establish an authority between Iran and Oman, but they're going to design a kind of shipping lane, which is also in Iranian territorial water, and the Omani's territorial water. So at the same time, both of the countries have a kind of veto on the Strait of Hormuz, but none of them will leave their hand on the strait.
1: Okay. Give me a sense, Mohammed, of how does this go down in Iran among Iranian people when President Trump says, oh, now there are new negotiations, we're close to a deal. Are people listening to that? Are they taking that seriously?
8: I think, you know, Trump is trying to have a kind of rhetoric in order to put pressure on Iranian negotiators. None of the Iranians even private sector or in public sector consider that much about these kind of threats by the United States president. Right now, the situation in Iran is some kind of efforts by the government in order to reestablish the situation of the country in terms of the economic situation. So I think that Donald Trump's claims is not true, and the Iranians are not paying attention that much about his rhetoric.
1: And there's no doubt Iran is taking great economic pain as a result of the conflict, and in the end that's pain that's felt by its citizens. What do people say about that? Do they think it's a price worth paying? Do they think, you know, what, we've got to stand up for our country here, and if that presents economic difficulties and other challenges, fair enough?
8: You know, it's a very interesting question, because when we're speaking about the economic situation in Iran, most of the experts are talking about macroeconomic numbers and digits about the Iranian economy. But when it comes to the Iranian economy, the main characteristics is not about the numbers, it's about the resilience of the Iranian economy. The Iranian economy is a kind of decentralized, relied on domestic industrial capacity. So right now, while there is a challenge economically about Iran, but it doesn't mean that the economy is in a kind of free fall.
1: I mean, it's only a few months since we saw really quite significant protests against the Iranian government on the streets, which were quelled. Has the effect of the conflict been to unite people behind the government more than they were? Or do you think we could see those protests spilling out again any time?
8: You know, after that protest, Iranian society understood that those kind of actions paved the way for foreigners to attack Iran. So what happened during the war was a kind of rally around the flag. So while the Iranians are asking the government to improve the economic situation, it doesn't mean that they're going to support any kind of foreign aggression against their land.
1: It's really interesting, Mohammed. Thank you so much for that. That's Mohammed Islami from the University of Tehran with us live on Newsday.
0: Now, in the past hour, we have been covering the devastating impact of wildfires in Hungary and Greece. We now go to Italy, which put all its cities on the highest red alert, nearly all of its cities, as a fourth heat wave grips the country with temperatures once again topping 40 degrees Celsius. One of the worst affected places is the southern island of Sicily, where temperatures last month went above 46 degrees and which has seen several wildfires. Well, let's head to the island now and speak to journalist Stefania Dignotti, who works on climate stories. Welcome to Newsday. Just describe what's been happening on the island in the past 24 to 48 hours.
9: Yeah, so there has been wildfires continually ravaging the island. They registered around more than 300 wildfires in the past 24 hours and more than 1,000 firefighter interventions, and that's caused by the hot and dry winds that are blowing, combined with a huge amount of abandoned farmland that it's helping ignite these wildfires. And they, since the beginning of the year, they calculated that more than 25,000 hectares of land in Sicily have have been burned, and just 16,000 hectares just in the past week. So it's huge worrying numbers.
0: So the majority of the land that's been damaged has been in just the last few weeks. Temperatures have consistently been above 30 degrees in the past 5 weeks. Just talk to us about the impact on the communities there, especially farmers in Sicily.
9: Mm-hmm. Yeah, as you said, the temperature has gone like with a minimum of 30 degrees and up to 40 and even above that in the interior lands, which are mostly farmland. And that's creating huge droughts that are pushing farmers to abandon the land more and more every year. And this is having a huge impact on the economy of the island as well, because everything now is transitioning towards tourism rather than agriculture, which used to be the main economic power of the island.
0: And of course, it's the summer tourism season there in Sicily. You mentioned that the economy is turning much more to tourism, but if you have these wildfires raging, how is that affecting visitors or the number of visitors coming to Sicily?
9: Yeah, exactly. I mean, it's not really plummeting the number of tourists, because, tourist organizations try to claim that this is normal temperatures, although it's not, because we have clear scientific evidence there's climate change. And the paradox is that actually tourism is also what's igniting climate change effects in Sicily, because it's attracting more farmers towards tourism, but also it's creating more water shortage, like in some areas like Aeolian Islands, which have become famous because it became the set of the latest Nolan movie. There's huge water shortage, and the few water is used for tourists, while residents are left with no running water at home.
0: And just going back to that point about farmland, one of the reasons why there are more wildfires, because when farmers leave their land, they're not necessarily maintaining the grass, the shrubs in that area, and that gives more fuel for the wildfires.
9: Yeah, exactly, absolutely. And one of the measures that the local civil protection was trying to implement was to try and repopulate those empty areas, because also it's not just the farmland that is being abandoned, it's also entire ghost towns. You probably heard about the €1 homes to try to repopulate the internal areas of Sicily. It's a really alarming phenomenon, because the more this lands empty, and not just the farmland, but also the towns that are around the farmland, the more there's a risk of our wildfires, because if there's no one to protect those lands, then the wildfires will happen more and more. So one of the contingency plans is to try to bring more farmers through through some programs to try to rehabilitate agriculture and farming work.
0: Talk to us about the response from the authorities regarding the wildfires. We're looking at images from Greece. Last week, we're looking at images from France and Spain as firefighters try to control the wildfires there. How are Italian authorities responding there in Sicily?
9: Yeah, so I need to underline that in Sicily, it hasn't been as bad as in France or Spain in the past few days. But I mean, we're heading there, unfortunately. And the problem is that, I mean, it's been quite a steady phenomenon for at least the past 5 years. But the civil protection and local authorities are still not elaborating truly effective preparedness plans. Every time they're treating wildfires as a temporary emergency. But every summer, it's like the same thing is happening. And they're still not creating a plan that structurally addresses this phenomenon.
0: Stefania Dignotti, journalist in Sicily, thank you for joining us here on Newsday.
1: Now, Hungary is facing a severe energy crisis after record low water levels on the River Danube forced the complete shutdown of the Paks nuclear power plant, the country's only nuclear facility. The Prime Minister, Péter Modrý, described the situation as critical, and the government has taken a range of measures. Let's find out more from Davide Ghiglione, who's our business reporter on Newsday this morning. Tell us more about the Hungarian government's response, Davide.
10: Yes, well, the government's response has been pretty dramatic, to be honest with you. Speaking of emergency, emergency measures to tackle the weather and climate change, the government's issuing a decree, first of all, allowing to cut energy supplies to the largest industrial consumers if the grid comes under unsustainable pressure. So even from the words which are used by the government, we can really understand that this is a very dire and unprecedented situation. The Prime Minister even said that Hungary will come under enormous strain. So the government also stopped freight rail traffic during peak hours and ordered trains to slow down to save power. And they also asked businesses and households to reduce air conditioning and electric vehicle charging, particularly in the evenings. Now, we know that we did with the heat wave, that's going to be a bit difficult to implement. We were just listening to what our colleague in Sicily was saying. And the heat is just out of control, apparently. And it's, even if it's not normal for Sicily, it's even more unusual for a country in central Europe like Hungary.
1: Okay, and I mean, most of the conversation we have really is about the emergency response dealing with, you know, the immediate effect of the high temperatures and the wildfires that are resulting, all of that. This is interesting because it takes into the sort of economic impact it might have when you start closing down nuclear power plants and stopping people charging their vehicles and all of that. Then that's going to have a more lasting effect on Hungary's economy.
10: Yes, absolutely. Obviously, this affects people's lives and companies and workers. So it has a huge impact on the economy, and the economic consequences are expected to be very, very significant. Companies are expected to halt production. That will have an impact on agricultural output, which is likely to be exceptionally weak if the situation continues. And obviously, you know, costly electricity imports could add to inflation as well. Also limiting the central bank's room to, you know, act, cut rates to support growth. So, yes, a lot of consequences on the economy.
1: Davide, thank you very much.
0: You're listening to Newsday from the BBC with Andrew in London and Catherine in Nairobi. Some other headlines for you. The government in Myanmar says the country's former leader, Aung San Suu Kyi, who is in detention, has met with a representative of the International Committee of the Red Cross. A Sudanese human rights group says the army has carried out a drone strike on a traditional court session in Western Darfur, killing more than 30 people. And Cuba's state-run electricity company says the national grid has collapsed again, causing a nationwide blackout, the sixth since the start of the year. Well, let's join Sarah Minai for the latest sports news. Hi, Sarah.
11: Hi, Catherine. Thank you. Some football transfer news to give you this morning. And Chelsea, that continues to buy. The Blues have signed the Argentinian midfielder Valentin Barco on a 7-year deal. He becomes their seventh signing of the summer already. The Glasgow Commonwealth Games have concluded last night with a spectacular closing ceremony following 11 days of competition. 11 days of competition largely dominated by Australia, that goes home with 171 medals. In women's golf, Japan's Shihoku Waki has won the Open, beating Germany's Esther Henselite in a thrilling playoff. This is Kuwaki's first ever major title win. And the next half an hour or so on Newsday will bring you the latest on the football world, reeling from the conflict between the sport's biggest governing bodies over the weekend. FIFA officially withdrew its plans to sell a stake in the Men's Football World Cup.
0: Sarah, thank you for that.

0: Now, this is Petal. It's from the newest album by the US pop star Ariana Grande. You'll see Ariana Grande's image on every news website, on every TV screen today. Why? It's because a few hours ago, her representative announced that she'll be taking a step back from visibility when her current tour ends, after her appearances led to endless ongoing public scrutiny. She's also pulled out of a musical, which is due to open in London in the next few months. There's been quite a lot of speculation about Ariana Grande's health and physical appearance in recent years. Let's talk to our correspondent, Greg McKenzie, who's on this story for us. Do we know why Ariana Grande is stepping back, Greg?
1: Well, yeah. I mean, her representatives have said that it's to step back from visibility. Now, ultimately, this is a significant announcement from one of the world's biggest pop stars. So we know that her representative has said that she's stepping back because of what they call endless ongoing public scrutiny thought to be surrounding her appearance and personal life. Now, at the same time, she's also withdrawn from a planned revival of Stephen Sondheim's Sunday in the Park with George, which was due to open at London's Barbican next year. Grande had been due to appear alongside her Wicked co-star Jonathan Bailey. Now, the production company says it fully understands and supports her decision, adding that the show will go on in London without her.
0: Okay. I mean, a lot of the talk about Ariana Grande is about her appearance, about her weight, people saying she's very thin, that kind of thing. I guess when you are as big a star as Ariana Grande is and you're a young woman, that's almost inevitable, that kind of attention.
1: Well, yeah, because much of that conversation has played out across social media, where photos and videos of the singer have frequently prompted comments and speculation. Now, her representatives haven't pointed to one specific incident, but they've made it clear that they believe the effect of that constant attention has taken its toll, and they've stressed that despite the speculation, Ariana Grande has continued to perform in what they say an extremely demanding and athletic show successfully night after night. And she's looking forward to finishing her tour healthily and happily before taking what they've called a well-deserved break.
0: And we don't really know how long she's stepping back for. I mean, I suppose it'd be perfectly reasonable if she hadn't decided that herself.
1: Well, no, but I mean, what's normal with a lot of these international stars is that once they do a world tour, they naturally take a break. This is different and a bigger announcement because of the fact she's pulled out of a huge London production next year. So her representatives haven't given a time frame for her return to public life or performing, but the message

0: the musical saying they're right behind her. What's everyone else been saying?
1: Well, fans have always been supportive of her, but there is a lot of scrutiny about her online. She must be one of the most talked about pop stars, actors, and I think this is social media, and it's kind of the manifestation of what that causes to someone's well-being. And in this case, her representatives have said it's finally taken its toll. So very carefully worded, but not specific to any one incident. But she is probably one of the most talked about celebrities in the world at the moment.
0: All right, Greg, thank you very much indeed for that. I don't know how you feel about this, Catherine. I am gutted because I definitely would have gone to see her and Jonathan Bailey in the musical. I love musical theatre. I love her, actually. I think she's brilliant. So I would have definitely got a ticket for that.
2: Yes, she is an amazing singer and actress as well. This really is a sad time for her, I imagine. And of course, with all the speculation about her health and her weight, it's important to say that there are a lot of female stars who've spoken about the impact on their mental health when it comes to this speculation about their appearance. So we certainly wish her a wonderful recovery and a return back to public life. 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
0: Good morning, this is Newsday from the BBC World Service with Catherine Bierhanger in Nairobi and Andrew Peach in London this morning.
2: Coming up, Ukrainian forces continue their attack on warehouses of the Wildberries Company, Russia's largest online retailer, founded by the country's richest woman.
0: And why one of Europe's most wanted drugs fugitives is believed to be living freely and with government protection in West Africa. 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
7: BBC News with Neil Nunes. President Trump has said new talks with Iran will begin on Monday. He did not say where the negotiations would take place or who would be involved. On Saturday, he said he had cancelled planned strikes against Iran at the request of Gulf leaders and of Tehran. Japan and the United States have confirmed that both countries coordinated moves to prop up the yen last week after the Japanese currency fell to a 40-year low. The government in Myanmar says the country's former leader Aung San Suu Kyi has met with a representative of the International Committee of the Red Cross. The meeting comes amid concerns over her health. The 81-year-old has been in detention since her government was overthrown in a coup more than 5 years ago. A Sudanese human rights group says 35 people have been killed in a drone strike by the army on a traditional court session in the western Darfur region. The attack occurred in an area controlled by the paramilitary Rapid Support Forces. Cuba's state-run electricity company says the national grid has collapsed again, causing a nationwide blackout, the sixth since the start of the year. The island was just recovering from a partial blackout on Saturday. An EU naval mission led by Italy in the Mediterranean has boarded an oil tanker suspected of being part of Russia's so-called shadow fleet. Italy's Ministry of Defense said the tanker was intercepted sailing from Benin to Istanbul. And the former First Lady of Brazil, Michelle Bolsonaro, has been nominated as a Senate candidate by the right-wing Liberal Party despite her recent public row with the party's presidential nominee, her stepson, Flávio Bolsonaro. BBC World News.
0: Thank you very much for that. 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

0: Catherine in Nairobi and Andrew in London today.
1: Yes, coming up this half hour, we'll take a closer look at the online retailer Wildberries, called Russia's version of Amazon, set up by the country's richest woman. Its warehouses have been repeatedly targeted by Ukraine's military.
0: And what's the future for FIFA's president Gianni Infantino after few dramatic days and a change in that plan to sell a stake in the World Cup and other FIFA competitions to private investors? We welcome your messages always on Newsday. Tell us what you think. +44 77 86 20 50 85 to get involved. Now, in just under a month's time, Zambia goes to the polls in what's become a closely watched election. President Hichilema facing a serious challenge from a unified opposition now, and leading that is Brian Mundiwele, a lawyer, MP, presidential candidate for an opposition alliance. Pretty low profile until now. Mundiwele was selected to unify the opposition, including remnants of the former ruling Patriotic Front and several smaller parties, positioning him as the main challenger. He's been drawing large crowds at rallies. He's focused on getting his message on the cost of living, unemployment, and what he describes as insufficient improvements in the daily lives of ordinary Zambians out to people. My colleague Dingindaba Buyoya has been sitting down with Brian Mundiwele and asked him first why he thinks he's suddenly become so popular.
2: There are high poverty levels, and the oppressive laws that this government has enacted has, made it very difficult for citizens to communicate. So what we are getting is a feeling where people are now feeling liberated. They are calling it a second independence. Initially, we thought we'd be dealing with poverty only, but it looks like, the oppressive laws have had a great bearing on the freedoms and the rights of citizens generally.
3: Do you think that you are the right alternative to deal with these issues, given the fact that you, as a candidate, were in fact a minister in the previous administration that Zambians voted out for the things that you are actually talking about? Zambians were concerned about their freedoms in this country because of public facilities that were infiltrated by your party cadres who were violent. They also spoke about the same cost of living. Inflation was very high under your administration. Why are you an alternative?
2: Well, first of all, the difference that Brian Mundiwele brings in, I love Zambia and I love Zambians. If you look at our manifesto, we are focused on Zambians. Our manifesto moves women and youths from the margins to the center of policy transformation, policy and economic transformation, making the youths the main drivers of that economic transformation. What that means is that we are focused on the Zambians. Our policies put Zambians at the center. And this is the reason why Zambians are responding to our messages.
3: Surely this love that you have for the country cannot be enough to deal with Zambia's problems, which problems you did not deal with when the Zambians gave you the opportunity to serve.
2: If you look at our trajectory at the time that we're in government, number one, we're very clear about what we wanted to do for the poor. We actually pursued pro-poor policies. We began by investing in backbone infrastructure. In as much as we appear to have been dealing with big projects, we were actually focused on the poor. We focused on the health of the poor. We focused on the education of the poor. We went to an extent of improving water and sanitation in most of these rural parts. So it's not something that is new. It's something that even when I served as minister here, these are the policies that we were embarking on. But now we need to invest in order to industrialize. And once we industrialize, we'll create employment. That's the only way we're going to fight poverty.
3: How are you messaging this, given the fact that when you were in office, inflation, for example, was at 24%. It's now at 6.5%. This positioning has improved from where you left it.
2: Look at the cost of fuel today, the cost of food today. You know, the food basket is around 12,000 today. And look at the average pay of a civil servant, for instance. Yes, the inflation was high. What was the food basket and what were the average salaries? So there are lived realities on the ground, you know, that do not speak directly to what we're getting through a lowered inflation and other figures, as it were.
3: These massive projects that you talk about to transform the lives of young people and women require money. Where will this investment funding come from?
2: Well, first of all, Nadingi, it's a question of priorities. What do you want to do? Money is always there. I would ask you a question. The money we used to build reserves, where did it come from? It's from this economy.
3: But if I can ask you, because you again, have previously served in government, you talk about priorities. When you didn't have money, you borrowed it. You borrowed it quite a number of times. So it is possible that a government cannot have money.
2: If you look at the time that we're in government, the copper prices were trading about 6,000 per ton. They are double that figure now. And so clearly, the mine receipts are a lot more than we're getting back then. And this is sometimes where we need to sit down with the mining houses. We need to get a fair return. We need to get a fair share, especially from these improved prices.
0: Ahead of Zambia's elections this month, that was the opposition leader Brian Mundawele speaking to the BBC. And later this week on Newsday, we'll hear from President Hichilema.
1: Let's turn to Russia now, where Ukrainian drone attacks continue against warehouses of the Wildberries company, Russia's largest online retailer. Less than an hour ago, the Reuters news agency reported that a fire broke out at another Wildberries depot, this time in the Vladimir region, and that staff had been evacuated. Wildberries is often described as Russia's Amazon. In the past few weeks, the firm's logistics hubs across the country have been targeted and set on fire. Thousands of small and medium-sized business owners in Russia lost millions of rubles in inventory. Tatiana Kim is the founder and CEO of Wildberries. She condemned what she called terrorism and urged people to trust in the government.
4: For almost 2 weeks now, our company's warehouses have been subject to terrorist attacks. Why our warehouses? Wildberries is the people's marketplace used by every resident of our country and other countries too. Therefore, attacks on us are attacks on hundreds of millions of people in 10 countries simultaneously. Our employees, our vendors, our manufacturers, logisticians, pickup point owners, 1,000 other business owners, contractors and customers, including socially vulnerable people.
1: And that was Tatiana Kim, founder and CEO of Wildberries. Well, Dr. Olga Krasniak is an associate professor at the Higher School of Economics in Moscow and joins us live now on Newsday. Welcome to the program. First of all, tell us about Wildberries and its importance in terms of the Russian economy.
5: Good morning. So Wildberries, indeed, it's like American Amazon. It's a retailer place where the sellers, they try to sell their goods, and people using the application, they order the goods. And of course, I would say that the majority of Russian people, they do indeed use Wildberries to order some goods. And it works very well. So the logistics hubs are everywhere. The logistics chains, they're working also very well. So indeed, I would say that these terrorist attacks on the Wildberries storehouses, they indeed somehow affect the Russian people, or the majority of us.
1: You said that these are terrorist attacks. The Ukrainian authorities accuse Wildberries of being involved in military affairs, supplying and transporting for the military, and they say that there are a fair target in this conflict.
5: Well, we need to understand that Russia, it's a situation in a war conflict, in a military conflict with Ukraine, and every side has its information narrative, which we promote in one way or another. And of course, Zelensky or Ukrainian side, they would say, so the wildberries are used for some military purposes, but I disagree on this. So wildberries, it's for civilian purposes. It's a private company. It's one of the most successful private company in Russia, and the circulation of money during the year, so it's approximately like $75 billion. So it's a private company, and I would doubt that the Russian government would use these civilian facilities for military purposes. Well, it is not. So the Russian government has its own ways for logistics or for production, for anything, for military purposes, but definitely it's not the way to use a private company. And of course, I would say it's a terrorist attack, because it's the attacks on civilian objects, on private businesses, which do not relate to military purposes.
6: Ukraine has carried out attacks on oil refineries in particular over the last few months. Its aim is to cripple the Russian economy. What's the impact of strikes like this on the Wildberries logistics hubs?
5: Well, indeed, we cannot deny that the tactics, the military tactics, as a introduced by the Ukrainian side is a bit different now. They target refinery and this oil infrastructure inside the country and some civilian objects as wildberry storehouses. And in my view, it's about to sow panic inside the country, and maybe is the expectation that Russian people would do something against the government, or maybe they would demand that Russia would somehow change its foreign policy attitude. And I think that would be Ukrainian expectations. But the reality is totally different when we are under the attack, and we understand that it's not just only the Ukraine, but the NATO countries are behind of all this help of to Ukraine. And we understand, so we like in the siege for the fifth year in a row, and it means just only the unity of Russian people. So it would be the opposite effect. It's not about going against the government, maybe demanding more security, but it would be the opposite. It's demanded from the government being more active, maybe even more aggressive against Ukraine.
6: We've seen the wide-scale impact of Russia's war in Ukraine, in frontline cities, in other cities where there have been continued strikes on civilian infrastructure there as well. Do you think that we're getting to the point where we're seeing a shift in the dynamic in the war? We're hearing reports from Russian people there complaining about these ongoing drone strikes that are targeting far inside Russia. Are Russians feeling the impact of this conflict as well?
5: Of course, we cannot deny that the hundreds of drones which are launched from the territory of Ukraine, or maybe from the Baltic states, or maybe from Finland, they go inside of Russia. And of course, people are somehow worried about this. But we understand that we are in a situation of war. And it's not just only war with Ukraine, but like I said, with its partners, with its Western partners. And what the Russian government and military forces are doing, they try to strengthen air defense and to provide safety and security as much as it possible inside Russia. But at the same time, I believe we see the intensification and the escalation of the conflict and targeting military infrastructure on the Ukrainian territory. And Russia, of course, uses dozens of ballistic missiles to target military infrastructure on Ukrainian territory. So what we have right now, we have the intensification of this military conflict, which somehow changed in its tactics. So it's not just only about the battlefield where the Russian military forces are attacking, but at the same time, we see going just inside. So the tactic of the change of the war is changing now.
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0: It's Newsday with Catherine in Nairobi, Andrew in London, and now an update on a story that's been dominating the news over the past few days. FIFA's president Gianni Infantino. Here's Sarah.
7: Thank you, Andrew. Yes, this is the story that has been shaking the world of football since the middle of last week. FIFA's president Gianni Infantino's plan to sell a stake in the World Cup to private investors has collapsed following an unprecedented internal revolt at FIFA. The project called for selling minority stakes in its major competitions to the US fund Thrive Capital, a fund that is led by Joshua Kushner, the brother of US president's son-in-law, Jared Kushner. Now, faced with boycott threats from UEFA and rejection by CONCACAF and the Asian Football Confederation, and following the resignation of one of his senior advisors, Gianni Infantino has officially abandoned his plan. To get more on this failed privatization scandal, we are joined now live by the football writer and former Times football editor, Henry Winter. Good morning, Henry.
8: Morning, Sarah.
7: Was this outcome inevitable, you think?
8: Yes, and well, and the next step is, does he resign? I mean, it's interesting, you know, there were reports today, including in the Telegraph newspaper in London, that UEFA are now threatening legal action against FIFA, against Infantino, and against assorted others involved in this muddle-headed and doomed scheme. So this is accelerating.
7: Fans, major confederations, and even political figures, Henry, rejected the project of the European Super League. So what made Gianni Infantino believe that football associations would now support his plan of the World Cup private equity sell-off? Where did he get it wrong, you think?
8: A dangerous combination of arrogance and naivety. A dangerous combination of people around him in America, whether investment bankers, whether politicians, just sort of encouraging this this plan, which really isn't that needed when you think that FIFA does have substantial financial reserves anyway, which could be invested where it's needed, i.e. in infrastructure around the world, particularly in some of the 211 member associations, which absolutely do need help. So it was very naive of him, and also he lacked accountability as he did it. I mean, anyone in any position, you have to bring along the people around you immediately and broadly amongst the member associations. So he was almost acting like a sort of medieval king and just doing things not so much for his own benefit, but just doing things without actually communicating with those around him.
7: Well, that's the thing. You said it. FIFA has enormous funds already. So why did he feel like he needed to sell stakes of the World Cup? What for?
8: Well, I mean, it sounded like his plan, his plot, preceded the World Cup, which was primarily in the United States. But I think 2 months around America, around people of power, around billionaires, probably accelerated his view. Plus also from his own perspective, and there's been stories that he might actually eventually run this organization which would generate money from parts of the sell-off of the World Cup. And that if he's been in America and his own salary, including annual bonus from FIFA accounts, is about $5 million. But he would have been around commissioners of the major United States sports, baseball, gridiron in particular, who earn 10 times that. So maybe there's an element of him thinking, I'm being undervalued here, as well as his view that actually he could generate more money from the World Cup, which has just reported record revenues of $15 billion.
7: Yes, there's this thing with Gianni Infantino, right, where he sends this kind of feeling where he feels he's underappreciated, maybe. We definitely felt that after the World Cup. Maybe he thought, you know, he got a lot of criticism for organising that tournament, for the organisation of that tournament in the United States, Canada and Mexico, and maybe he felt a bit undervalued, as you say?
8: I think it's ego. I think you get individuals when they go, you know, he was a highly regarded lawyer at UEFA, then he went to FIFA, and maybe there's something in the culture there that FIFA itself needs to look at, but maybe it's something also in his own psychology, his personality, that he felt, having stepped into this position, now he was rubbing shoulders with world leaders, with the greats of the game, former players, and that went to his head, and he felt almost Shakespearean-like that he could do anything, and he has absolutely been brought down by his own weakness, his own naivety, his own arrogance, and now it's just a question of He can't continue in the job, and it's just a question of when he leaves, whether he resigns or whether this increasing pressure from UEFA ultimately galvanises everyone in world football to force him out.
7: Rubbing shoulders with at least one world leader. Now, where do we go from here? That's the question. Gianni Infantino obviously lost the confidence of a lot of actors of the game. You've talked, Henry, about the things accelerating in the past few hours. We'll follow this closely. Henry Winter, thank you very much for being with us this morning. That was a football writer, Henry Winter, here speaking to us this morning on Newsday.
6: One of Europe's most wanted drugs fugitives, Jos Leidekkers, is living freely and with government protection in West Africa, according to the government of the Netherlands. Last year, the Dutch Justice Ministry sent an extradition request to the government of Sierra Leone, who has so far failed to acknowledge his presence in the country or his alleged close links to the country's first family. Leidekkers has been convicted in his absence on multiple counts of cocaine trafficking and crimes of violence. Ed Butler has been to Freetown, of the capital of Sierra Leone, and sent this report.
9: May the 1st this year, and the head of the Spanish Coast Guard's anti-drug operation, Lieutenant Colonel Oscar Remacha, receives a tip-off. A cargo boat is travelling across the Atlantic. It's about to transfer a large shipment of cocaine, he's been told, to smaller speedboats off the southern coast of Spain.
10: Some part is for the Spanish market, but other part is spread through the European countries.
9: Customs officers board the ship.
11: Positivo.
9: What they found was no ordinary haul. Some 30 tons of cocaine packaged in plain view along a corridor running from bow to stern. It was the biggest seaborne seizure of cocaine ever made. 22 crew members from Europe, Africa, and Suriname were arrested. But the suspected mastermind behind the shipment, a Dutch drug dealer called Jos Leidekkers, who's based in Sierra Leone, well, he remained at large.
10: He controlled all the cocaine who goes from Sierra Leone to other parts of the world. He is putting in big warehouses. He's the boss in Sierra Leone, but he's also, as an octopus, he has his fingers in other parts of the world.
9: This was when the Sierra Leonean public first learned of the mysterious and clearly very wealthy foreigner living in their midst. A violent brawl at a nightclub in the Sierra Leonean capital, Freetown, caught on camera. Sophie van Leeuwen is a Dutch TV reporter covering Africa for NTL News.
12: There's been a shooting. He was involved. Other people were involved.
9: Mysteriously, despite one man suffering two gunshot wounds to his kneecaps, the Sierra Leonean police dropped all charges. People could hardly help noticing him around town, though, a conspicuous and flamboyant foreigner.
12: He was hanging around at the peninsula, of course, you know, where the resorts are, but also at the casino, at the spa, restaurants. He visits the president's daughter, Agnes Bio, and he gives her presents, flowers. They also like to go out together. So the authority said, we don't know him, but local people tell us we do know him and we know he's connected to the president.
9: The story really gained international attention when a silent video emerged of a church service attended by the president, Julius Maada Bio, and his wife, Fatima. Just one row behind them sits a clearly identifiable Leidekkers alongside the president's eldest daughter. The couple are now rumoured to have a child together. When questioned by the BBC, though, the First Lady, Fatima Bio, denied all knowledge of Leidekkers. But the rumours of sightings, of drug shipments arriving on beaches late at night, these persist. In March this year, when I visited Freetown, it was clear that most local fishermen were not keen to discuss the stories of an alleged drugs dealer.
13: No. We have never set eyes on that.
14: Our people don't like drugs.
9: But with a lowered voice, one man did direct my attention to a nearby harbour.
15: That harbour is not to the benefit of the fisherman.
11: What is it for?
15: Whatever they say it is, they won't tell you the truth. But other things are taking place there which are not.
11: They're not legitimate.
15: They're not legitimate, yes. That's the exact word.
9: I requested an interview with Sierra Leone's president. The request was declined. Julius Maada Bio has never spoken publicly to the media on the subject, but I did visit the office of the Attorney General, Alpha Cissé, who also serves now as Sierra Leone's Justice Minister.
16: Well, of course, I've been speaking with the Dutch government. We do note that the Dutch government is interested in an individual who is alleged to be based here in Sierra Leone running operations in the drug trade. So,
11: but, I mean, he's been widely seen. There are photos and videos of him with the president and the first lady in the last couple of years. Isn't he raising a family with the president's daughter?
16: I mean, I wouldn't know. I wouldn't know. You don't know
11: if he's raising a family with the president's daughter?
16: Look, the point is that it's a matter that we take very seriously. If he's confirmed to be the person of interest, that person will be arrested.
9: Alpha Cissé, Sierra Leone's Attorney General. Well, in the last few weeks, the Dutch Justice Ministry has gone further, calling on Brussels to introduce EU-wide sanctions against Sierra Leone for its perceived refusal to extradite this wanted fugitive.
6: And that was the BBC's Ed Butler reporting then. 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Andrew, we've had a couple of texts coming in from the region, from Sierra Leone and Liberia. People there talking about their concerns when it comes to drugs trafficking through the region. Some of them haven't wanted to share their names, but there are concerns there that drug traffickers are working with the governments in Sierra Leone and Liberia. Of course, those governments would deny that. 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

0: Hello and welcome to Newsday on the BBC World Service with Andrew Peach in London and Catherine Bjerrehanger in Nairobi.
1: Good morning. President Trump has called off strikes in Iran, telling reporters on Air Force One that talks aimed at ending the conflict will get underway in the next few hours.
0: Yes, this new move is partially a response to conversations with regional partners. But look at the role of countries like Saudi Arabia in these negotiations.
1: Also on Newsday, wildfires continue to rage across Europe with devastating consequences. We'll look at how different countries are dealing with them.
0: Yes, we'll look at how Hungary was forced to temporarily shut down its only nuclear reactor after water levels on the Danube dropped to a record low.
1: And the price paid by paramedics and emergency workers in Lebanon during the conflict between Israel and Hezbollah. That's all on the way after the latest BBC News.
2: BBC News with David Harper. President Trump has said the United States will begin new talks with Iran on Monday. The five-month conflict has seen the US president threaten massive attacks and then call them off or conduct smaller-scale strikes. From Jerusalem, here's Yolanda Nell.
3: Mr. Trump told reporters aboard Air Force One that a plan had been in place for US forces to carry out the biggest attack since World War II, but he said he decided to give diplomacy more time after hearing from key Gulf leaders, including the Saudi Crown Prince Mohammed bin Salman, and at the request of Iran, something Tehran denied. The president didn't give details of who'll take part in negotiations later or where they'll be. Iran's Foreign Minister Abbas Araghchi has confirmed that discussions with Oman on new arrangements for the Strait of Hormuz are in their concluding stages. However, shipping continues to come under threat.
2: Japan and the US have carried out a rare joint intervention to prop up the yen, buying the currency together for the first time in 15 years. Both Japan's finance minister and US Treasury Secretary Scott Bessent say they will conduct joint interventions in the future if necessary. More from Davide Ghiglione.
4: Japan's finance ministry has confirmed that last week Tokyo and Washington bought the yen together to halt its slide, the first joint yen buying intervention since 2011. It follows months of weakness in the currency that's pushed up the cost of inputs like fuel and food for Japanese households. Finance Minister Satsuki Katayama says the two sides would not hesitate to act again. President Trump called it a favor to an ally, with, in his words, a financial benefit for America too. The yen has strengthened since, but economists say that this action may only buy time and believe that the real fix would be a rate rise from the Bank of Japan.
2: The government in Myanmar says the country's former leader, Aung San Suu Kyi, has met with a representative of the International Committee of the Red Cross. The Nobel Peace Prize winner has been in detention since her government was overthrown in a coup in 2021, is our Southeast Asia correspondent, Jonathan Head.
5: Despite repeated assurances from the military authorities that Aung San Suu Kyi is alive and well, they've never provided any clear evidence of this. Her son, Kim Aris, has in recent months mounted an international campaign demanding proof of life. Now a delegation from the Red Cross has been allowed to meet her, her first confirmed meeting with anyone outside the government for nearly 4 years. Photographs released of her with the Red Cross team show Ms. Suu Kyi looking relaxed and well, although no details of her state of health have been given, nor of what they discussed.
2: An EU naval mission led by Italy in the Mediterranean has boarded an oil tanker suspected of being part of Russia's so-called Shadow Fleet. Italy's Ministry of Defence said the tanker was intercepted west of Sicily en route from Benin to Istanbul. It said the captain of the ship had initially refused to cooperate with the inspection. Russia has not commented. World News from the BBC. A student leader in the state of Jharkhand in eastern India has gone on indefinite hunger strike in protest at alleged exam paper leaks and other irregularities. Devendra Nath Mato's action in the state capital Ranchi has been backed by the Cockroach Junta Party, the youth-led movement whose demonstrations over similar issues last month forced the resignation of the government's education minister. Cuba's state-run electricity company says the national grid has collapsed again, causing a nationwide blackout, the sixth since the start of the year. The island was just recovering from a partial blackout on Saturday. Cuba is suffering regular long outages as a result of an aging power system made worse by a US oil blockade in place since January. The former First Lady of Brazil, Michelle Bolsonaro, has been nominated as a Senate candidate by the right-wing Liberal Party, despite her recent public row with the party's presidential nominee, her stepson, Flávio Bolsonaro. The nomination took place even though Ms. Bolsonaro missed a Liberal Party event on Sunday after spending a night in hospital with severe headache. The pop star Ariana Grande has said she will withdraw from public appearances and has dropped out of her planned lead role in an upcoming musical production in London. A representative for the US singer said she would step back from visibility when her current tour ends next month. Greg McKenzie has the details.
6: This is a significant announcement from one of the world's biggest pop stars. Now, her people have said that it's because of what they've called an endless, ongoing public scrutiny surrounding her appearance and personal life. Now, what's made this announcement even bigger is the fact that she's withdrawing from this production in London. It comes following comments and videos on social media, and her publicist has simply said that it has taken its toll and the singer is looking forward to a lengthy break.
2: Greg McKenzie, BBC News.
1: This is Newsday from the BBC with Catherine in Nairobi and Andrew in London this morning.
0: Coming up, we'll look at the role countries like Saudi Arabia are playing in the Middle East to control escalation in the US-Iran war. We get the latest on a bomb blast in northwest Pakistan, which has killed 14 people.
1: Also, why the US and Japan have been carrying out a joint intervention to prop up the Japanese currency, the yen. And we love your input on all the stories we're discussing. Our number is +44 77 86 20 50 85 to get involved.
0: US President Donald Trump has said new talks with Iran will begin on Monday after calling off what he said would have been massive strikes on the country. Iran is yet to respond to President Trump's remarks. Here was President Trump speaking to reporters aboard Air Force One.
7: It would have been a massive attack. We're all set to go. But when the allies ask to call it off, you got to sort of say, well, let's see. And the reason they asked is I think there's a deal. There's a deal on Hormuz, and then there will be a deal on the nuclear, or you might call it the denuclearization of Iran.
0: Well, the U.S. president has previously voiced several times that a negotiated end to the war is in sight, only for it to fall apart and for strikes to resume. Joining us now is Dr. Ali Fatollah Nejad, a German-Iranian political scientist, an author specializing in Iran and the Middle East. Welcome to the program. So tell us, how are these repeated warnings and subsequent pauses being viewed by Iran and by those trying to negotiate a diplomatic solution?
8: Well, I think generally speaking, the perception in Tehran is that obviously Trump has a lot of costs when he would have gone through his through with his attack plans, because obviously the Iranians have threatened to retaliate also massively against oil, gas and power plants across the GCC, that is the Arab Gulf states, and also Israel. So the understanding is that Obama successful, but also there have been, I think, hidden concerns within the Islamic Republic that the American attack, and potentially joined by Israel, would have been also devastating for the regime as well.
0: So do you think this time around we're seeing Iran going on the offensive here, in particular as it negotiates with Oman for a potential deal for both countries to control the Strait of Hormuz?
8: Well, the Strait of Hormuz is going probably to be one of the two main points in any kind of arrangement between the United States and Iran. And there is ground to believe that a possible arrangement regarding the reopening of the Strait of Hormuz would somehow accept a kind of Iranian authority over the strait, with, for instance, commercial shipping required to register and receive clearance from an Iranian authority. So this is a kind of this would be a formal recognition of Iran's position there. In exchange, this would also involve the end of the U.S. naval blockade of Iranian ports in the Persian Gulf that is also undermining crucial Iranian oil exports to China. So this could be the kind of arrangement regarding the reopening of the Strait of Hormuz. And the other main issue is going to be the nuclear file. And here a possible arrangement would be some kind of nuclear concessions from the Iranian side in exchange for released funds by the United States, which Tehran can use at its behest.
0: So how clear-cut is that? Give us your sense of what could happen in the coming hours and days, because we're expected to see fresh negotiations that would carve out a deal, as you're spelling out there. We've seen the role of Saudi Arabia in trying to stop fresh US strikes on Iran. How clear-cut is that, and who do you think will be able to bring the two sides together?
8: Well, it's going to be complicated. First of all, I think between the United States and Iran, there is also the understanding from both sides that the continuation of war is going to be quite costly. And certainly this realization is very, very strong within the Arab Gulf states because their entire economic existence could be jeopardized by a massive Iranian attack. So this is why they've been pushing over the weekend. They've been pushing Trump to halt its attack plans on Iran. Regarding the negotiations, I think it is feasible, but then again, it's not clear if it's going to succeed. On one hand, in Washington, we have a president who is also quite unforeseeable. He may get frustrated with the lack of Iranian concessions again. On Iran and the Iranian side, we have also some infighting within different factions of the Iranian regime. There are those, the ultra-hardliners, who want to see the continuation of confrontation and war and who fear peace, because in peacetime, all the structural crises that are plaguing Iran will come back and haunt the regime, and perhaps we're going to see the reemergence of street protests. And the other faction, which are some kind of pragmatic hardliners who are going to lead the negotiations, are quite interested to codify what the regime sees as its victory in the war into some kind of a settlement. And this latter camp also views the economic urgency. After all, Iran suffers from a grave economic crisis. So this infighting within the Iranian system is also going to be quite an important factor.
0: So do you think at the moment the likelihood of what we're going to see this week is a continuation of this standoff, perhaps maybe not going back to full out conflict between the two sides, but you just have a situation where it's just too difficult to reach any kind of agreement or to go back to the memorandum of understanding?
8: It's very difficult to assess because a lot of things are going on. What we've seen over the last week or so is that the war has geographically expanded. We've seen that Iraq with pro-Iranian militias there have been entering the game with the Saudis engaging in attacks against them. And then we have also another front now, which is the Saudi Houthi front, with the Iran-backed Houthis in Yemen starting to kind of disrupt the Bab al-Mandab Strait, which is the other crucial waterway in the Middle East, and also starting attacks against Saudi shipping and Saudi energy infrastructure. So there are a lot of actors who are involved in this geopolitical game, so to speak. Both sides can exert pressure on the other side. That is both, let's say, the American side with its allies in the region can put pressure on the Iranian side and its proxies. And Iran, obviously, with its allies, can disrupt both waterways, the Strait of Hormuz and the Bab al-Mandab Strait. So there are a lot of different calculations here, and it's really difficult to foresee if we're going to see a diplomatic success at the end of the day. But again, There's also the realization from both sides that the continuation of war and potentially going into a renewed full-fledged war is going to be too costly for all sides involved.
0: Dr. Ali Fatola Nejad, thank you for joining us on Newsday.
1: Quarter past the hour to Pakistan now, where a suicide bomb attack killed 14 people outside a police station in the Khyber Pakhtunkhwa province. Officials said this happened in the Swat Valley, where hundreds of people were holding a rally against rising militant attacks. The Pakistani Taliban claimed responsibility. Let's go to Peshawar now and talk to the journalist Wasim Sajjad, who's got a bit more for us on this. Just flesh out the details of what's known, Wasim, if you would.
9: Thank you very much. So the first thing that is the fresh update is some casualties more occurred in two police cops were killed who were injured in this suicide bombing were killed earlier in the morning today. So and one civilian was also killed again. So this casualty jumped to 17 when I spoke to the police official early in the morning, and over a dozen have been injured. Reported injured. As you mentioned, this that there is a rise in militancy in Khyber Pakhtunkhwa and bordering, specifically, if I mention the tribal districts or the border, which borders Afghanistan. Over the past few years, people are marching for peace most of the time. And Swat, we have witnessed hundreds and sometimes thousands of people marching for peace. So that was a similar kind of thing that there were reports in the past few weeks that their attacks occurred on politicians, police were killed. So in the wake of that, to demand peace, the civilian had gathered there. The suicide bomber was, according to the police officials, tried to enter into the Kabul police station. It is a police station located right in front of this ground where this rally was conducted. So he tried to enter into the police station when the police searched him. So the suicide bomber, he blew himself off, and then this incident was reported.
1: So there's obviously concern about attacks like this. In fact, this is a whole event making that point. I mean, who knows why it would be targeted? Perhaps just because there's a lot of people gathered together, or perhaps it was because that was the point of the thing in the first place.
9: Yes, exactly. This thing got traction a lot because right there, multiple journalists were reporting this peace rally. A lot of journalists were present there. Social media and media was like literally people were alive there, and they've recorded that right moment when this suicide bomber blew himself up. So the casualty is actually 10, which is of civilians, is of those who were gathered there to march for peace. Exactly, it's happened that way.
1: And I mentioned the Pakistani Taliban had claimed responsibility. Just tell us a bit more about that group.
9: And this specific thing, no one has claimed responsibility for this very attack. But in the past, several attacks have been reported for which Tehrik Taliban Pakistan has taken responsibility. Tehrik Sawat is actually the valley which saw a lot of militant attacks in the past as well, and military operations were carried out in 2009-2010 before this place was cleared, and people were internally displaced and then they moved back. But this resurgence has been occurring right now after 2021 or in this 2021 to 2026. It is day by day increasing. If Pakistan PICSS is one of the research or think tank institutions which is working in Pakistan. It's a non-government, non-funded organization. So according to their statistics, 8 suicide bombing were reported in Khyber Pakhtunkhwa alone in July. That okay. included... Yeah.
1: I was to say, Wasim, thank you very much for your time. I really appreciate all of that detail on what's happened there. That's the journalist Wasim Sajjad live with us on Newsday.
0: You're listening to Newsday with Andrew in London and Catherine in Nairobi. Some other headlines for you. The government in Myanmar says the country's former leader, Aung San Suu Kyi, who's in detention, has met with a representative of the International Committee of the Red Cross. A Sudanese human rights group says the army has carried out a drone strike on a traditional court session in Western Darfur, killing more than 30 people. And Cuba's state-run electricity company says the national grid has collapsed again, causing a nationwide blackout, the sixth since the start of the year. Let's get the latest sports news now with Sarah Minai. Hi, Sarah.
10: Good morning, Catherine. Good morning, Andrew. As we bring you the latest on the European wildfires this morning, well, extreme weather continues to disrupt sporting competitions across the world as well. Severe thunderstorms have caused scheduling chaos for the start of the US Open lead-up tournament. In Washington, the Mudabala DC Open finals were completely washed out last night, forcing organizers to postpone the final matches to this Monday. The weather also disrupted the opening sessions of both the WTA event in Toronto and the ATP Masters in Montreal, forcing match delays and first round cancellations. Final day of the Commonwealth Games in Glasgow as well yesterday. Australia finished well clear at the top of the final table with 171 medals. We'll get more on those games in the next half an hour or so on Newsday. And coming up as well, we'll bring you the latest on FIFA withdrawing its plans to sell a stake in the Men's Football World Cup.
0: Sarah, we're looking forward to that. Thank you very much.
1: Japan and the US have confirmed they carried out a rare joint intervention to halt a slide in the yen last week, buying the currency together for the first time since 2011. Our business reporter, Davide Giglione, is here in the studio. Why now? Why is the yen in such difficulty now, Davide?
11: Well, the move follows months and months of weakness in the currency, and a weak currency has an impact on literally everything. It makes imports more expensive for ordinary Japanese households, from fuel to food. Now, investors were worried that the new government's spending plans, including a tax cut on food, could weaken the yen even more than that. So an intervention was considered and seen as much needed.
1: Okay, and we heard on Air Force One Donald Trump hailing the US's involvement, saying everyone needs our help, you know, we're helping Japan out with this. Why is the US doing that?
11: Yeah, well, that obviously also have an impact on the US economy. Donald Trump, when asked, what's the US getting out of this? He said, well, financial benefit, because obviously the US would benefit from, you know, Japan's stability. But he also said it's good for the global economy. Now, analysts obviously say Washington is worried about the knockoff effects in global bond markets, and that would have a significant impact on the US and the rest of the world as well.
1: Davide Giglione, thank you very much.
0: Now, paramedics and emergency workers in Lebanon have paid a heavy price during the war with Israel and Hezbollah. More than 130 have been killed in Israeli attacks since the latest conflict erupted in March, according to figures from Lebanon's health ministry. This summer marked 20 years since the two sides fought another brutal war. Ali Safedin, a civil defense rescuer since 2000, has spent decades on the front lines of Lebanon's crises and has endured personal loss in both wars. In 2006, an Israeli strike on the Tyre civil defense headquarters, where he had taken his family for safety, killed his 18-month-old daughter and injured his wife. He pulled his child from the rubble.
12: I found my daughter in her mother's arms. A piece of shrapnel had hit my wife in the arm. It looked like it was severed. Another piece of shrapnel hit my daughter in the neck. They were both burnt. I carried my daughter. She still had a pulse. She was badly burned and had severe injuries.
0: Well, during the most recent Israeli-Hezbollah war, Ali Safedin was the sole survivor of an Israeli airstrike that killed three of his teammates.
12: We went pull the injured man out. As we were carrying him, Hadi and Hussein said to me, "Go and bring the ambulance closer." I looked at them and left them carrying the injured man while I went to get the ambulance.
13: I arrived and got into the vehicle. I looked back through the rearview mirror. Suddenly, all I could see was darkness and blackness. A missile came down right in the middle of the stretcher. That was it. Everything ended there.
0: Well, we're now joined by BBC Arabic's Karin Torbay, who's been meeting paramedics and workers, including Ali Safieddine. Welcome back to Newsday, Karin. So just tell us about Ali Safieddine, the loss that he has experienced over the past two decades, and what keeps him going.
14: Well, it's one of those stories that when you're covering a conflict, it haunts you and it comes back to you, no matter how hard are the atrocities you witness or you are told about. Ali is a paramedic. In 2006, he was just volunteering with the civil defense in Tyre. And today he is the head of the civil defense station in Tyre in South Lebanon. But between the two wars, as you said, he experienced a loss that for him is something so hard to overcome. First, it was his daughter, and now three of his colleagues that he used to call my own sons. And he told us details about these three colleagues, how they came to the civil defense, why they were very, very young, and how he considered them as really his sons, and how they shared a lot together. And while he was recalling all of this, Ali was speaking with extreme details. He went as if he was retracing every detail that happened to him in 2006 and later in 2026. He was always smiling, but that smile that speaks a lot about the pain inside him, and his eyes was shining before he burst into tears. All of this to speak about, you know, we talk about the conflicts, we talk about wars, we talk about, you know, the suffering. But when people experience these things and when they have the opportunity of recalling them, you know, with, you know, in later on, the way they recall them, the way they recall what they experienced, the details and the suffering it caused them, it just tells a lot about the trauma of the wars and how when it ends from the news, when it isn't anymore, you know, a headline on the news, so much, you know, sinks in and so much comes out in every single person who experienced this war.
0: Yes. Talk to us about the risks facing paramedics and emergency workers over the past two decades. Have they changed? Are they still the same?
14: Well, this war, according to what the paramedics told me, has been extremely cruel to the crews on the ground and the teams on the ground, because Lebanon has seen several cases of what is called a double tap attack by Israeli forces, which means that there is an attack and then the rescuers go to the site to help the casualties. And while they're on the site, there is another attack. And this time the rescuers turn into the casualties. So they are themselves at risk. And the numbers are staggering. 100

0: they want to continue, and they consider that what happened to their colleagues is a further incentive for them to continue what they consider is a humanitarian cause they are serving.
1: Karine, thank you. That's BBC Arabic's Karine Torbe speaking to us from Lebanon there. And if you want to get the very latest on developments in Lebanon, in particular southern Lebanon, which has been the focus of the conflict between Israel and Hezbollah, you can get the latest on the BBC News website. 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
1: Coming up, pressure mounts on Gianni Infantino as European countries withdraw support for his re-election as FIFA president.
6: Also, more Ukrainian strikes on Russian online retail warehouses.
1: And we catch up with a mother in Gaza celebrating her child's first birthday. But first, this news.
7: BBC News with David Harper. President Trump has said new talks with Iran will begin on Monday. He did not say where the negotiations would take place or who would be involved. On Saturday, he said he had cancelled planned strikes against Iran at the request of Gulf leaders and of Tehran. Japan and the US have confirmed that both countries coordinated moves to prop up the yen last week after the Japanese currency fell to a 40-year low. The Japanese Minister of Finance, Satsuki Katsuyama, said she would not hesitate to take further joint action if needed. The government in Myanmar says the country's former leader, Aung San Suu Kyi, has met with a representative of the Red Cross. The meeting comes amid concerns over her health. The 81-year-old has been in detention since her government was overthrown in a coup more than 5 years ago. The Russian online retailer Wildberries says a fire has broken out at its distribution hub in the Vladimir region just east of Moscow. Ukraine has carried out a series of attacks on Wildberries in recent weeks. Meanwhile, Russia's defense ministry said that it hit three ships in Ukraine's area of the Black Sea that were carrying military goods. Cuba's state-run electricity company says the national grid has collapsed again, causing a nationwide blackout, the sixth since the start of the year. The island was just recovering from a partial blackout on Saturday. An EU naval mission led by Italy in the Mediterranean has boarded an oil tanker suspected of being part of Russia's so-called shadow fleet. Italy's Ministry of Defence said the tanker, the Topaio, was intercepted sailing from Benin to Istanbul. The former First Lady of Brazil, Michelle Bolsonaro, has been nominated as a Senate candidate by the right-wing Liberal Party, despite her recent public row with the party's presidential nominee, her stepson, Flavio Bolsonaro. The feud became public in June when he stated that his stepmother didn't understand anything about politics. BBC News.
6: Welcome to Newsday. Catherine in Nairobi, Andrew in London this morning with you.
1: Coming up this half hour, we'll examine the future of FIFA's president Gianni Infantino after his failed plan to sell a stake in the World Cup to private investors.
6: We'll take a closer look at the online retailer Wildberries, called Russia's Amazon, set up by the country's richest woman and increasingly targeted by Ukraine's military.
1: And amid more airstrikes on Gaza, we'll catch up with a young mother there whose daughter has just celebrated her first birthday.
6: Now, back to the story that's been shaking the world of football since the middle of last week. Gianni Infantino's plan to sell a stake in the World Cup and other FIFA competitions to private investors. Sarah's got

0: The latest this morning.
1: Yes, the deal. And now Gianni Infantino is in the eye of a big storm. Faced with boycott threats from UEFA and rejection by CONCACAF and the Asian Football Confederation, Gianni Infantino has officially abandoned his plan on Friday, but pressure on him and his mandate hasn't stopped from increasing over the weekend, and many today ask for the FIFA's president's resignation. Joining us live to get more on this is FIFA Council member and former first female Sierra Leone FA president, Aisha Johansson. Good morning, Aisha.
2: Good morning.
1: Well, first, what did you make of Gianni Infantino's plan to sell 20% of the World Cup to private equity shareholders, including a firm led by close family members of US President Donald Trump?
2: Well, even before I was in an interview a few days ago, and I said this, that the minute I heard, just, you know, within a few seconds of the plan, I said that this is an absolute no deal, and I didn't even, you know, wait to hear about who it was attached to, family member or anything like that. It was just unethical, the proposal.
1: UEFA and CONCACAF were eager to reject quite quickly Gianni Infantino's plan. The Europeans even threatened to boycott the World Cup if the FIFA president was to go ahead with its plan. CAF, the governing body of African football, was more cautious, let's put it this way, and slow to react. Why?
2: Well, again, this is my own personal view, and as a former CAF Exco member myself. And yes, it would appear that CAF are taking a view on this matter a little bit longer than everybody else has. And now the proposal has been withdrawn. And yet still, they still haven't aligned themselves either way. I have spoken to a few senior football administrators, and it seems to be a mixture of, strong loyalty and trust, which Gianni has built over the years with Africa. Having said that, so did Blatter. I also strongly do believe that a proposal with a financial offer of this magnitude, and we're talking what's 20 to 40 million, would be viewed quite differently in Africa, where the needs of confederations, the needs full stop in Africa, are more dire with an African federation than in developed countries. I think it's as simple as that.
1: Well, that's the thing, isn't it? Gianni Infantino promised the 211 member federations up to $40 million to back his plan, a considerable increase. In your recent book, in your memoir, The Uncommon Enemy, you denounce the corruption in football in general, in African football. My question to you, Aisha, is how can African football associations effectively fight corruption when its budget depends so heavily on FIFA grants? How can they keep their political independence, you think?
2: I'm really happy you asked this question, and it's a strong point. And yes, my book, The Uncommon Enemy, which has just been released, talks about football power and politics, third-party political interference, which ultimately destroys a federation. I think two things here. When it comes to these big budgets that federations, particularly in Africa, have for the development of football, FIFA itself, I think the onus is on them to put stricter measures to avoid this kind of misappropriation of funds and integrity issues which we find ourselves. It's way too tempting, the monies. So we have these in place, but not strong enough, I don't think. And, you know, and I can understand why FIFA would have to leave it to grown-ups to be able to manage their own affairs and put the monies where it should be. But again, it isn't the case. And with regards to, I don't know, I can't remember what you said about how can governments not interfere. Is that what you said?
1: Yeah, how can they keep their political independence when they rely so heavily on FIFA?
2: Well, It's very difficult because there should be no third party interference, you know, and there is a strict law to manage and to oversee football affairs are two different things. But inevitably, you will find that a government or the Ministry of Sports will put themselves in the position where they must have a greater, stronger say in the managing of football affairs. And that is something I'm afraid it's very difficult to stand up against, except you've got a very, very good relationship with your government or the Ministry of Sports, and sometimes with money that inevitably breaks away that relationship.
1: Now, where do we go?
2: There is no strong and hard fast rule to that. It's just to try to build a really good relationship, good working relationship with the government. Mm.
1: But where do we go from here for Gianni Infantino? Well, simply and purely, my question is, will he lose his job? Do you think he should lose his job? What's next for FIFA? Would you call for an extraordinary meeting and a vote of no confidence to take place?
2: I think that is where it is heading for. Either way, it is a situation that cannot sustain itself. And Gianni can clearly not operate under this current situation. Unless, of course, UEFA and the other stakeholders who make up the majority agree to a ceasefire or accept no wrongdoing on the part of the president, which it seems not likely to be the case. Mm. I'm afraid that this ship that may not be able to steer much longer under Gianni, in which case he is probably likely to go. Look, all in all, I can just say that it's a sad and difficult and unsettling time for FIFA and even fans around the world. And, what should have now been an atmosphere of euphoria, and looking back at the World Cup and all the great moments is one that we're having to talk about now, which isn't very pleasant. I'd like to say that all in all, this was unethical, the proposal that, you cannot, it's a clear breach of integrity and conflict of interest. You cannot attach a financial benefit to an ethical proposal or question.
1: Mrs. Johansson.
2: All right. Yes.
1: Thank you.
2: And
1: we're unfortunately running a little bit after the time this morning, but thank you very much, Mrs. Johansson, for being with us this morning. That was FIFA Council member Aisha Johansson here reacting to that incredible FIFA story here on Newsday. We'll continue to follow closely what's happening this week, obviously, in the world of football. But moving on from football now, because the Commonwealth Games in Scotland came to a conclusion on Sunday night, and after 11 days of sporting drama, Australia finished on top of the medal table for the third games in a row now. And to get more on this, and for our listeners that don't know much about the Commonwealth Games, I am now joined live by the BBC's Sophia Hartley. Morning, Sophia.
0: Good morning.
1: Well, Sophia, please start by explaining to us what are exactly those Commonwealth Games.
0: The Commonwealth Games are a multi-sport event which are competed in by former British territories of the Commonwealth. So that's how it was in its original form. It has kind of evolved from that format. Now people do join the Commonwealth Games for various reasons, where it's through funding or to be part of it. But it's also known as the Friendly Games because, whilst of course it is very competitive there, and that they are elite athletes, there is a sense that these games are a chance for smaller nations to perhaps win a medal, to compete at a multi-sport event where they might not always qualify, perhaps for the Olympics. Because the bar is so high for the Olympics, so. Yeah, it's a very unique concept, and it is changing, but hopefully there is still a future for it.
1: Well, let's speak about the standard of athletes there. You spoke about it. Once again, for those who don't know much about those games, do we see any Olympic champions competing? Do we see megastars in their respective sports taking part? Give people a feel for the level of athletes that compete.
0: You absolutely do see big stars at the Commonwealth Games. It depends kind of what event you're going to go and watch. Because if you go to the pool, this year in the pool, because Australia reigned supreme in the pool, I think they tallied up something crazy like 28 goals just in the pool alone, which was magnificent. you see some of the best freestylers in the world, world record holders competing. I mean, Chad Laclau was there. He became the most decorated athlete of all time here at the Commonwealth Games. He was competing. Duncan Scott, one of the 200 meter IM gold medalist. It was, you know, you see Adam Ramsey Peaty was competing in the pool this week. So huge names in the pool. However, if you go to some of the other sports, for example, I would say judo. Judo is not necessarily a hugely popular sport amongst the Commonwealth. So some of the judokas winning the gold medals are actually probably ranked about 40th in the world. So there is a bit of a variation. It depends which sport you go to go and watch.
1: And it's a good scene to see African and Caribbean athletes as well who are at college in the US and maybe future big athletics superstar. Sophia, thank you very much. That was the BBC's Sophia Hartley joining us this morning on Newsday. And that's all the sport from us this morning.
3: Sara, thank you.
4: We turn to Russia now, where Ukrainian drone attacks continue against warehouses of the Wildberries company, Russia's largest online retailer. In the past couple of hours, the Reuters news agency reported that a fire broke out at another Wildberries depot, this time in the Vladimir region, and that staff had been evacuated. Wildberries is often described as Russia's Amazon. The firm's logistics hubs across the country have been targeted and set on fire. Thousands of small and medium-sized business owners in Russia lost millions of rubles in inventory. Earlier, I spoke to Dr. Olga Krasniak, an associate professor at the Higher School of Economics in Moscow. I began by asking her to tell me more about Wildberries and its significance to the Russian economy.
5: Wildberries, indeed, it's like an American Amazon. It's a retailer place where the sellers, they try to sell their goods, and people using the application, they order the goods. And of course, I would say that the majority of Russian people, they do indeed use Wildberries to order some goods. And it works very well. So the logistics hubs are everywhere. The logistics chains, they're working also very well. So indeed, I would say that these terrorist attacks on the Wildberries storehouses, they indeed somehow affect the Russian people, or the majority of us.
4: You said that these are terrorist attacks. The Ukrainian authorities accuse Wildberries of being involved in military affairs, supplying and transporting for the military, and they say that there are a fair target in this conflict.
5: Well, we need to understand that Russia, it's a situation in a war conflict, in a military conflict with Ukraine, and every side has its information narrative which we promote in one way or another. And of course, the Zelensky or Ukrainian side, they would say, so the Wildberries are used for some military purposes, but I disagree on this. So Wildberries, it's for civilian purposes. It's a private company. It's one of the most successful private company in Russia, and the circulation of money during the year, so it's approximately like $75 billion. So it's a private company, and I would doubt that the Russian government would use these civilian facilities for military purposes. Well, it is not. So the Russian government has its own ways for logistics or for production, for anything, for military purposes. But definitely, it's not the way to use a private company. And of course, I would say it's a terrorist attack, because it's the attacks on civilian objects, on private businesses, which do not relate to military purposes.
4: Ukraine has carried out attacks on oil refineries in particular over the last few months. Its aim is to cripple the Russian economy. What's the impact of strikes like this on the Wildberries logistics hubs?
5: Well, indeed, we cannot deny that the tactics, the military tactics, introduced by the Ukrainian side is a bit different now. Refinery and this oil infrastructure inside the country, and some civilian objects as Wildberries storehouses. And in my view, it's about to sow panic inside the country, and maybe is the expectation that Russian people would do something against the government, or maybe they would demand that Russia would somehow change its foreign policy attitude, and I think that would be Ukrainian expectations. But the reality is totally different. When we are under the attack and we understand that it's not just only the Ukraine, but the NATO countries are behind of all this help of to Ukraine. And we understand, so we like in the siege for the fifth year in a row, and it means just only the unity of Russian people. So it would be the opposite effect. It's not about going against the government, maybe demanding more security, but it would be the opposite. It's demanded from the government being more active, maybe even more aggressive against Ukraine.
4: And that there was Dr. Olga Krasniak joining us from Moscow.
3: This is Newsday with Catherine and Andrew. Health officials say at least 13 people have been killed in Israeli strikes on Gaza. Several children are among the dead. It comes after Hamas said it agreed to the latest stage of a deal promoted by President Trump to end the conflict there. As you might know if you're a regular listener, for the past 3 years on Newsday, we've been following the story of one young mum in Gaza. Huda gave birth to her daughter, Leen, whose name means gentle, in the middle of the war, and a couple of days ago, Leen celebrated her first birthday. Over the past few months, Huda's been speaking candidly about the fear of raising a child in a war zone, the search for food, nappies and water, the uncertainty of each day. But now she's been sharing photos of a little birthday celebration in her makeshift home in Gaza City. Huda's been talking to my colleague Charlene Rodriguez.
6: 2 days ago, I gathered all my family members and celebrate Lynn's birthday. And it was actually a big day.
7: I can imagine.
6: Turned one.
7: And the cake looked gorgeous. How did you manage to have her face imprinted on the cake?
6: It's A4 printed paper.
7: Yeah.
6: But when we edit, we removed it.
7: I can hear her talking in the background. Did she like it? Did she have any?
6: Yes, of course. Actually, this year was full of challenges, according to me, full of fear. And I can't believe this whole year passed. And Lee now turned one. That's the big achievement, actually, for me.
7: It's been such a momentous year. It's a year where the war was still going on when she was born. You were being displaced. And then the ceasefire happened. And what are you seeing? What's life like for baby Leen in Gaza now?
6: In the past, it was the hardest year of my life and her, actually, because living in Gaza this year means so much fear, as there is no electricity till now. I know safety. There is still bombings, still airstrike.
7: And where does she go to play? In London, we'd have babies in play centres.
6: No. No, there is no play. There is no just like these places in Gaza.
7: It's all destroyed.
6: No. Yes.
7: I think she's agreeing with that.
6: Alhamdulillah.
7: The pictures you've sent me, the diggers in front of your street cleaning up the rubble. And at the same
6: time, they widen up the street. They remove all the rubble just to let the cars pass.
7: And at the same time, I see your home. It's always immaculately clean. I'm just trying to reconcile this image of how it's broken outside, but in your home, you still manage to keep it tidy and clean.
6: That's we cannot live with dirt. When we came here in our home, it was full of rubble, full of stones, full of dust. Till now, there is also stones. Day by day, we clean and we let it back to be like before.
7: She's calling for you and the dad.
6: Baby, mommy, where is dad? Where's Baba?
7: What progress have you seen from the Gaza Board of Peace, the group that is tasked with overseeing the reconstruction, the recovery plan for Gaza?
6: No, we hope, actually, there are many, many, many people in tents, living in tents like living in the hell. Imagine that you live in the tent in summer season. There is no construction, no building process, nothing new actually here in Gaza.
7: And is there enough food and water now and baby provisions like nappies?
6: Now, yes. Now it's better than before. Now we have vegetables, we have the fruits. Not many, but better than before.
7: And just yesterday, a wave of Israeli strikes hit a refugee camp in Gaza City. I've seen some images online. And this happened while families were asleep in the early hours of the morning.
6: Yes, still in the south and the north, they damage homes, the people inside the home. Still, there is no ceasefire. We lie if we say that we are in the ceasefire. No ceasefire at all.
7: How do you manage to keep baby Lean safe? How do mothers like you manage to just protect your
6: mothers,
7: children?
6: Okay, mothers like me in Gaza, we just keep going for our kids. Just we want to laugh, to celebrate. We are stronger than all of that. There is so much uncertainty, but we survive. This line means a lot of us.
3: Lovely to hear from Huda again, talking to Charlene Rodriguez there, with lots of Lean making her presence felt in the background as well, Catherine.
4: Indeed she was, and Charlene has just shared some photos of that birthday celebration, including a very delicious birthday cake, chocolate birthday cake, it sounds. I'm a bit hungry here in Nairobi, Andrew.
3: Nice. Well, we look forward to being able to talk to Lean herself on Newsday when she's older.
4: Indeed. Now, doctors have used groundbreaking surgery on an unborn baby to successfully cure a birth defect while he was still inside the womb. His mother, Maisie Savage, from London, was operated on by doctors in the US while she was 26 weeks pregnant. Baby Theo was the third baby in the world to benefit from the first-of-its-kind clinical trial. Camilla Horrocks reports. Maisie was 20 weeks pregnant when she and her partner Josh discovered there was a major problem with their baby Theo.
8: We went in for our just a usual scan, check everything was okay, and the sonographer noticed that something wasn't quite right.
4: Theo had a condition called gastroschisis, which affects around 1 in 3,000 unborn babies in the UK each year.
8: Essentially, a lot of his bowel and intestines and his appendix were all growing on the outside.
4: The belly button doesn't develop properly, leaving the intestines to grow externally.
8: It was terrifying, wasn't it?
9: Yeah, incredibly scary.
4: Specialists at Great Ormond Street Hospital in London found that Theo had complex gastroschisis, which would have required multiple surgeries after birth, months in intensive care, and potential lifelong complications.
8: And then one Tuesday evening, we got a call.
10: We had a little girl come from Mexico.
4: This is Dr. Michael Belfort, a pioneering surgeon from Texas Children's Hospital who's been trialing experimental surgery for patients just like Maisie and Theo in the United States.
10: We have chosen that 15% of babies with gastroschisis that have the worst prognosis.
4: Theo's parents were told they qualified for the trial.
8: But the catch was that it was in Texas and that we would have to go there pretty much right away and we'd have to stay there for the remainder of the pregnancy.
4: At a hospital in Belgium, Maisie was given a Botox injection through her womb and into Theo's abdominal wall to relax the muscles to make the repair easier. Then the family flew to Texas, where the operation was performed 26 weeks into the pregnancy. Maisie's womb was partially exposed. The amniotic fluid was drained and replaced with CO2 gas to expand the operating space. Then, using keyhole surgery, Theo's organs were gently pushed back inside his abdomen, which was then stitched closed. The operation was a total success. Maisie went on to carry Theo to term. He was born by natural delivery, a perfectly healthy baby boy with no scar.
8: Oh, he's completely fine.
9: Great.
8: He's amazing. Everything they did just completely reversed what could have been a really horrible start to his life.
10: The majority of pediatric surgeons...
4: Dr. Belfort is already looking ahead to what he can do next.
10: The inside of the uterus is now a new surgical space for innovation, certain cardiac surgeries in utero, and I think we can do some lung surgeries in utero. So, you know, it's open for ethical experimentation.
4: This technique is undergoing clinical trials in the US involving 10 babies. But the early results are so promising that surgeons are hopeful it could become routine in the UK within a few years.
9: What are you talking?
4: Back home in London, baby Theo is one of the lucky ones. His future has been completely turned around.
11: So strong.
4: His mum and dad, Maisie and Josh, feel incredibly grateful and are now finally enjoying parenthood.
12: The impact that they've had on us as a family is incredible. The level of care was amazing. They made a very traumatic time of our lives so much easier, and we've got this little man, and we couldn't be happier.
8: He is a little miracle, isn't he?
12: He is. Yeah.
4: A miracle indeed. That was baby Theo ending that report by Camilla Horrocks. You've been listening to Newsday on the BBC World Service with Catherine in Nairobi and
3: Andrew Peach in London. Have a great day. Programme's back at the same time tomorrow.

0: Hello and welcome to The History Hour with me, Max Pearson, the past brought to life by those who were there. Today, the first Comic-Con started by youngsters in 1960s New York.
1: We were kids, and what seemed like a great idea the moment we said, let's do it, when you then put yourself out there, boy, oh boy, that's scary. And for many years, it was almost forgotten that we even did it.
0: Wonderwall, the making of a Britpop classic in the 1990s.
2: It was an odd song for them at the time, and when he first played it, you know, there was kind of a bit of, what's this kind of thing about it, you know. Liam called it the reggae song.
0: Also, how Sweden allowed its citizens to take the whole summer off. Plus, at the darker end of the scale, a brutal method of execution in Franco's Spain, and the cellist of Auschwitz.
3: What did you do before the war? I said, well, I used to play the cello. You know, it wasn't the right place to even mention the cello, you know. So she said, fantastic, you'll be saved.
0: First, today's news.
4: BBC News with David Harper. President Trump has said the United States will begin new talks with Iran on Monday. He did not say where the negotiations would take place or who would be involved. On Saturday, Mr. Trump said he had cancelled planned airstrikes at the request of Gulf leaders and Iran. From Jerusalem, here's our Middle East correspondent, Yolande Nell.
5: President Trump was talking there about how Gulf Arab allies had really persuaded him to hold off on his latest threat to hit Iran hard. And he mentioned in particular a call he'd had with the Saudi Crown Prince Mohammed bin Salman. And what we understand is that US allies, mediators, have been really trying to revive that deal between the US and Iran from June, that memorandum of understanding. It was not a final comprehensive deal, but it was supposed to set a path towards getting there.
4: Japan and the US have carried out a rare joint intervention to prop up the yen, buying the currency together for the first time in 15 years. Both Japan's finance minister and US Treasury Secretary Scott Bessent have said they will conduct joint interventions in the future if necessary. More from Davide Ghilione.
6: It follows months of weakness in the currency that's pushed up the cost of imports like fuel and food for Japanese households. Japan's finance minister Satsuki Katayama says the two sides would not hesitate to act again. President Trump called it a favor to an ally with, in his words, a financial benefit for America too. The yen has strengthened since, but economists say that this action may only buy time and believe that the real fix would be a rate rise from the Bank of Japan.
4: The government of Myanmar says the country's former leader, Aung San Suu Kyi, has met with a representative of the International Committee of the Red Cross. The Nobel Peace Prize winner has been in detention since her government was overthrown in a coup in 2021. Here's Jonathan Head.
7: Despite repeated assurances from the military authorities that Aung San Suu Kyi is alive and well, they've never provided any clear evidence of this. Her son, Kim Aris, has in recent months mounted an international campaign demanding proof of life for the 81-year-old democracy icon. Now a delegation from the Red Cross has been allowed to meet her, her first confirmed meeting with anyone outside the government for nearly 4 years. Photographs released of her with the Red Cross team show Ms. Suu Kyi looking relaxed and well, although no details of her state of health have been given, nor of what they discussed.
4: The Russian online retailer Wildberries says a fire has broken out at its distribution hub in the Vladimir region just east of Moscow. Images posted online appear to show thick black smoke rising from the facility. Ukraine has carried out a series of attacks on Wildberries in recent weeks. The warehouse in question is reported to be one of the company's largest logistics centres and plays a key role in the flow of goods between Moscow and other parts of Russia. Meanwhile, Russia's defense ministry has said on Telegram that it hit 3 ships in Ukraine's area of the Black Sea that were carrying military goods. World News from the BBC. In Pakistan, the authorities now say that 17 people were killed by a suicide bomber in an attack on Sunday outside a police station in Khyber Pakhtunkhwa province. The explosion in the Swat Valley took place while hundreds of people were holding a rally against increasing numbers of militant attacks in the region. At least 6 policemen were among the dead. The militant group Tehrik-e-Talibani Pakistan, also known as Pakistani Taliban, said it carried out the attack. A student leader in the state of Jharkhand in eastern India has gone on indefinite hunger strike in protest at alleged exam paper leaks and other irregularities. Devendra Nath Matto's action in the state capital Ranchi has been backed by the Cockroach Junta Party. The youth-led movement, whose demonstrations over similar issues last month forced the resignation of the government's education minister. Cuba's state-run electricity company says the national grid has collapsed again, causing a nationwide blackout, the sixth since the start of the year. The island was just recovering from a partial blackout on Saturday. Cuba is suffering regular long outages as a result of an aging power system made worse by a US oil blockade in place since January. The pop star Ariana Grande has said she will withdraw from public appearances and has dropped out of her planned lead role in an upcoming musical production in London. A representative for the US singer said she would step back from visibility because of endless public scrutiny when her current tour ends next month. Here's our reporter, Greg McKenzie.
8: She's by far one of the biggest pop stars in the world and a very successful actress as well. She's faced a lot of criticism online, constant trolling and reading between the lines. Her publicist is saying, look, she's had enough and she actually now just wants to take some time out away from public life and visibility. And I guess we'll have to wait and see whether she returns.
4: BBC News.
0: Hello, this is The History Hour with Max Pearson. Personal memories from the past as featured on Witness History here on the BBC World Service. Coming up, the remarkable story of the cellist of Auschwitz. How Franco's fascist regime in Spain was still using the garrote as a means of execution in the 1970s. And the change to Sweden's employment law, which gave everyone a long summer holiday. But we're going to begin with some cultural history. Not necessarily what you might call high art. This is very much at the popular culture end of the scale. In 1964, a group of teenage boys organized a convention in New York. It became known as the first official Comic-Con. It turned out to be the genesis of something which has spread around the world. Jane Wilkinson has been hearing from the person who made it happen.
1: This is the only time I've ever spoken to anybody about this in this way.
9: Oh, thank you, Bernie.
1: You said to me, why did you do it? And that really caught my attention.
9: Meet Bernie Bubness. He's in his late 70s now. But as a teenager, he helped kickstart what became a cultural phenomenon around the world and a billion-dollar industry. Here's CBS News.
10: First day of New York Comic Con. A celebration of comics, TV, movies, gaming, and more.
9: In 1964, in New York, Bernie and a group of his mates organized the first official Comic-Con, and they were just 16.
1: We were kids, and what seemed like a great idea the moment we said, let's do it, when you then put yourself out there, boy, oh boy, that's scary. And for many years, it was almost forgotten that we even did it.
9: First, let's go back a little further. It's Long Island, New York, and Bernie is having a tough time.
1: I hid in my room at an early age to be away from my father, who was scary. Well, he'd drink, and for a while, I would hide, and I enjoyed comic books. I guess I just wanted to get as far away from the reality that I had when I opened that door. I wanted to become a professional artist. I wanted to draw comic books, but that wasn't going to be. My father passed away, left us a lot of bills, and my mother gave me the mortgage to pay, just keeping a roof over our heads.
9: Bernie gets a job selling coats, but he hasn't forgotten his love of comics, a world where good battles evil.
1: I published my own fanzine, being a small, self-produced little booklet that fans would do to talk to other fans. So in the first issue of that, I wrote an article about what the first comic convention would be like.
9: And in 1964, there's a real-life backdrop to Bernie's dream.
11: All's fair but the skies in Flushing Meadow for the opening of the New York World's Fair. The steel Unisphere, 12 stories high and light as lace, is the focal point of the great international exposition.
1: People would be coming to New York because of the World's Fair, and I thought that would be the perfect time for this thing to happen.
9: But making the idea a reality proves difficult, at least for the adults.
1: It turned out nobody could really pull it together. So I just said, hey, we should do this ourselves. This is ridiculous. And that's it. At that moment, we became a team of three.
9: Our comic book heroes, Bernie and his fanzine friends, Len Wein and Ron Fradkin.
1: We weren't a team. We couldn't sign a contract. But I always looked a little older than I should. And plus, we had cash. We were looking for places for it to be, and they said, hey, you can have a room at a YMCA in Newark, New Jersey. So we gave them $25, and from that moment, I started putting ads into fanzines that this Comic-Con was going to happen.
9: So they've got a venue. Now they have to fill it.
1: My only thought was that we had to have dealers, people who were in the business of selling older comic books, and we wanted to give away original art, artwork, before it becomes a comic book. We also had told everybody that a certain person was going to be there, a fellow called Steve Ditko.
9: Steve is a legendary American comic book artist, best known as co-creator of Spider-Man and Doctor Strange. He's also notoriously reclusive.
1: So I'm in his office. I go in and he says, boy, I got a deadline. I'm not going to be able to make it. Jane, I'm telling you, to this day, I can remember just falling apart. I'm dead. You can't do this to me. You can't do this to me. I left his office. I must have been in tears at that point.
9: But the boys can't back out now. And besides, Bernie's been using his own money to fund the plans.
1: I would work till 7, 8 o'clock at night. Come home and I'd work for another 4 hours, 5 hours. The mail was like 3 or 4 cents for a letter, and I was mailing out 150, 200 of these things. I actually drew maps, hand-drawn maps of Newark, how to get there. What insanity did I think this was going to work?
9: Because so far, they don't know who's coming, they've not fixed a date, and their star guest has just pulled out. But at least they've got their venue sorted.
1: So then I got a call from a guy called Ethan Roberts, 1 year younger than we were. His father was in a union, and they had a building called Workman's Circle in New York City, in Greenwich Village. And he said that we could use that for the convention. So here we are, maybe a month or so from when we said we were going to do this thing. And I said, okay. But the craziest part is that we had already telling everybody we're going to be in New Jersey, and we didn't even give them the exact date.
9: So the venue moves to New York, and our heroes get more help. As well as Ethan, there's Art Tripp. At 19, a little older than the others, they nail down their plans. The date will be in late July. Admission $1.50. And ticket holders will get a badge, or as Americans call them, buttons.
1: We were calling ourselves Tri-State Convention. They had to fit it on this 2.5-inch button, and the original Tri-State Convention was too big. So when Tripp told us that can't do this, oh, great, I'm glad. I don't want to do it anyway. But Ron said, no, we'll do it Comic-Con 1964, and that'll be it. And you know what? 60 years later, it's so iconic. And I almost trampled on that.
9: The day finally arrives. The boys are in a large hall on the third floor of Ethan's dad's union building in Greenwich Village.
12: How are you feeling in the morning? Because are you absolutely terrified?
1: There's no question. We really didn't know how many people were going to come.
9: The doors open and people begin to arrive, including one excited 15-year-old.
13: So I am the first person ever to attend New York Comic Con. I was writing for comic fanzines, and of course I was a comic fan. So I sent in my $1.50, and then when they printed, it had my name published as number one, George Martin. That was pretty cool.
9: You might not recognize the name in that 2025 interview with events organizer Reed Pop, but decades later, George R.R. Martin would write a fantasy epic called Game of Thrones. Yeah, he's that George. Meanwhile,
1: we have the introduction that we're here, everybody's sitting down, 50, 60 people, whatever it is. It just seemed like a million people to me at that time. And everybody's asking questions. And the door of this old building, it slams open. And who walks in but Steve Ditko? You never saw 60 heads turn around this quick in your life. Everybody knew what he looked like. Nobody sees him, never shows up anywhere. It was an amazing moment. We wouldn't be talking today if he didn't show up, because it couldn't possibly have been the first convention unless somebody of that stature showed up.
9: 5 hours later, the first Comic-Con is over. It's a success. And since then, the idea has grown. Today, millions of fans attend conventions around the world, mostly in costume.
14: Where else but Comic-Con can you stand at the feet of a 20-foot-tall transformer named Optimus Prime? Or see a grown man dressed as Kung Fu Panda? This event is geek-powered and proud.
12: Have you ever dressed up?
1: Oh, no. It never dawned on me that we should be dressing up. But you can see what's happened to Comic-Cons way beyond what was a little dopey idea. It's amazing what's happened.
12: When you reflect back, a 16-year-old boy, are you amazed that you had the courage to do what you did?
1: Yeah, I guess somewhere inside of me, I think my father's passing relieved me of tension that I had. If you're brought up in a low-end part of life, you learn a lot about standing up straight. And that's why I guess I had to finish what I started.
0: Well, that's like a little life lesson from the pages of a comic book in itself. Bernie Bubnis was speaking to Jane Wilkinson. And as we heard, there are now comic conventions around the world with thousands attending them. Dr. Barbara Pustema is a lecturer in the English program at the University of Groningen in the Netherlands and is an expert on comic history. So how have conventions, comic book conventions, developed since Bernie gathered those fans in New York back in 1964?
15: He was talking about being a fan and getting this organized out of his personal passion, his friends, and through using his fanzine. And since then, for many cons, it's become a huge commercial enterprise. So there's specific businesses that focus on organizing these cons and traveling with them around the countries.
0: But the fact that they are so popular around the world does speak to, well, the way in which comic books connect with people.
15: Yeah, absolutely. People are very passionate. So fans will pay lots of money to go and see the artists that they love, get books signed. But of course, also these commercial conventions aren't just comics anymore. They're also popular culture in general. So games, movies, in some cases, films that are based on comic books, but not necessarily. I guess you could say the comics world has expanded, but it's also conventions have expanded so much because popular culture has all these other sides that are being celebrated there too.
0: We often think of the popular comic superhero genre as starting in America in the 1930s or thereabouts. But where else in the world have they become as popular?
15: Well, in France, for example, comics are extremely popular. I think most people will be familiar with Tintin, with Asterix, and there's many more comic book heroes who, not so much superheroes, but certainly adventurers who are very well known in France and celebrated there, and Belgium as well. And in Japan, of course, there's also a huge comics world with manga, which is published there and celebrated there with Comiket as one of the main, and I think maybe the largest comics convention in the world.
0: And you're hinting at this, but in different parts of the world, the average comic book reader and fan who would attend these sorts of conventions does vary as to which country they're in.
15: Yeah, I think people often associate comics with children, but in reality, I think many of the most passionate fans are not children at all. Comics conventions in the United States really tend towards an older male audience. In France, if you go to the Angoulême Festival, you see a complete cross-section of society from children to their grandparents, and everyone is excited about the comics. And I'm less knowledgeable about Japan, but I think there, again, it is much more of a grown-up pastime.
0: What do you think it is about comics that attracts people to them, not just when they're children, but when they are older? I'm thinking of maybe the good versus evil aspect, but also there are complex layers that can be put into that storyline.
15: They combine visual art as well as written art in most cases. So you have text and image together. It doesn't move like it does with film. So it's not immersive in the same way that film or TV would be. But on the other hand, I think it's very absorbing because as a reader, you get to make perhaps more active decisions when you're reading, in how you scan a page, which images you choose to look at more. And so maybe because there's a sense that you're almost participating in putting together the story in your mind, people do get very involved with it. They feel invested.
0: And it's interesting because it seems that the iconography of comic books has leached into the real world. If you think of, for example, the murals on the walls of Tehran these days, or indeed the way in which people like Donald Trump and Pete Hegseth present themselves to the world.
15: Yeah, there's these poses that are, you know, straight out of superhero books. I mean, I think that's sort of the downside of comics is because they are so iconic, they capture an image feeling in a very brief image, and that's something that can then be emulated. But on the other hand, you also see a lot, you know, the word balloon, for example, is something that's now used in many different ways in many different places as well. So yeah, that the iconography of comics is certainly traveling beyond just comics.
0: That's Dr. Barbara Postema from the University of Groningen in the Netherlands. Staying with popular culture, next we're heading back to 1995 and the height of the Britpop era. The song Wonderwall was a departure for the usual music of the British band Oasis, but it became one of the biggest hits from their album What's the Story, Morning Glory. Tim O'Callaghan has been hearing from the sound engineer who worked on the recording of Wonderwall.
2: I mean, obviously, I work with hundreds of bands each year, and they all want to know about it. You know, they all want to talk about it. They want to talk about Oasis. They want to know about Liam. So, yeah, I talk about it a lot.
16: Nick Brine was the sound engineer who worked on Oasis's album at the legendary Rockfield Studios in Wales when he was just 18 years old.
2: To be that age and on an album of that magnitude of a band who were doing amazing things, just incredible. Just hearing songs like Wonderwall, like Champagne Supernova, coming back stupidly loud through the speakers, you were just like, this is something else. This is, you know, going to change everyone's lives and music, really.
16: Oasis had formed in Manchester in Northern England in the early 1990s, with brothers Noel and Liam Gallagher at the centre. For the most part, Noel wrote the songs and played lead guitar, and Liam was the band's lead singer and frontman. They had rocketed to success in 1994, when their album, Definitely Maybe, became the fastest-selling debut album in UK history, going straight to number one. But things were not harmonious between the brothers. During a performance in Los Angeles in 1994, Liam threw a tambourine at Noel on stage, causing him to storm off and temporarily quit the band. But in the summer of 1995, they were back together and ready to make their second album.
2: Noel would play a few at the start. That was the first time I'd kind of heard anything from that album. He'd kind of pick up an acoustic and say, oh, we're going to do this one and we'll start with this one. Started with Roll With It, so he'd play that on acoustic. There were no demos as such. It was all just Noel sat in the control room with an acoustic.
16: Owen Morris was the album's producer. He spoke to the BBC about making the record in 2007.
17: They were so lovely on that session. It was just so funny. And everyone wanted to be there. It was a beautiful time of the year. It was May, the sun was shining. We were in Rockfield Studios. It was fantastic and really easy. I mean, we recorded and finished in that week. Hello, Roll With It, Wonderwall, Don't Look Back in Anger and Champagne Supernova.
16: And if you aren't an Oasis fan, those are some of the band's biggest hits.
17: It was a very, very creative week. It was great. We were getting on well then, and everyone was on the same page and everybody wanted to be there.
2: Yeah, there was like a routine. We would get up in the morning and set up for the track. I'd get all the sounds going and then get ready to go, and then Noel would put the guides down, and then we just built the track up. So by the evening, it was ready for Liam to do the vocals on, and he would come in, not that many takes. And by the end of the day, this track would exist, this piece of art that, you know, very quickly came together. And that was the routine. The next day onto the next song, the next day onto the next song. And it was just one after another. They were just on a roll at that point.
16: Oasis's songs were typically what you would describe as indie rock music, but the song Wonderwall was a departure from that with a much more acoustic tone.
2: It was an odd song for them at the time, and when he first played it, you know, there was kind of a bit of what's this kind of thing about it, you know. Liam called it the reggae song. As it developed, you realised that this was just an amazing song. Yeah, it wasn't very Oasis-like compared to what they'd done before, but it was just a great song. And I think once the vocal was on there, and the vocal's really loud in the mix, and it's got just that sing-along kind of thing about it.
16: To record Wonderwall, Noel and Owen decided to do part of the recording outside on an actual wall.
2: There's this wall that happens to be out right outside the studio, and Owen Morris said, well, you should record it on the wall. That's the Wonderwall right there. So up he went, so I had to get him a stepladder, and I put him up on the wall. He sat on a chair on the wall as well, and then I set the microphones up. We recorded it, yeah, on the wall. So that was the original guide tracks for the song. We're all done up there. So you can hear at the start of the album, you can hear the birds and the kind of atmosphere. That's all flown in from the outtakes of Wonderwall from Noel sat on top of the wall there.
16: But what was the inspiration for the song? Well, maybe because of lyrics like "You're going to be the one that saves me." The rumour at the time was that it was about Noel's then-girlfriend Meg Matthews, something he denied years later to the BBC.
18: The meaning of that song was taken away from me by the media, who jumped on it and said, "It's about Meg, innit?" And I was like, "Well, aren't you tell your missus that it's not about her once she's read it is, you know?" So that went on, and it's a song about an imaginary friend who's going to come and save you from yourself.
16: The song was named after the psychedelic 1968 film of the same name, for which George Harrison of the Beatles wrote the soundtrack. Everything was going so well with recording the album, until it wasn't.
19: Noel Gallagher has stormed out of recording sessions with Oasis in Wales following another punch-up with brother Liam. Noel made his way back to London following the fight, which happened last week. Insiders at the studio...
20: Me and Owen had worked sort of 15 hours a day, and because the rest of them sort of put their stuff on last, they just decided to go down to the pub, but one night they brought half of South Wales back with them, and there was all these sort of kids running around the grounds of the studio and all that, and somebody smashed a window in the studio and all the rest of it got a bit out of order.
16: Liam's side of the story was...
20: He had a row with me about his ignorance towards people who he don't know. And I told someone to shut up and walk home because he asked him for a number of a taxi, and that person was my mate. And I said, "Yeah, don't talk to people like that who I know, because you don't know, because I'll slap you all down miles." So we had a fight, and that was it.
2: So, yeah, the big fight happened, and I'm trying my best to lock the studio up, get everyone out of there and kind of clean up and all that, and it's all kicking off and it's all going off on the lawn, which... It's the Rockfield battlefield, and it was a pretty epic fight, really.
16: At that point, Nick worried that all the work on songs like Wonderwall would go to waste.
2: Because I remember, like, Owen getting up in the morning, he'd slept through the whole thing, so I had no idea what had happened. And then he came in and asked where everybody was and what's gone on here, and I kind of explained to him. And I said, "They've gone, you know, that's it, I think it's over." Yeah, there was that worry. There was that one point we thought, well, that's it, the band's finished, this is never going to see the light of day. That's a very short career, they made one great album.
16: But a week later, the brothers had made up and they were back at Rockfield to finish the album, which goes straight to number one on its release in October 1995.
2: Well, all of a sudden you become that guy who's involved in that. You know, there's a very small amount of people involved in that. You know, privileged to be involved in it. Because I was a big fan of Definitely Maybe, and all my mates were as well. Then all of a sudden, to all my mates, I'm this guy, I'm involved in it, and I'm in the mix, I'm in the middle of, right in the middle of the storm, you know. And I mean, it's great. You can't ask to experience better things than that, really, at the start of your career.
16: Wonderwall was released as a single at the end of October 1995, but amazingly, it only went to number two in the UK, although it did top charts in Australia and New Zealand and was a top 10 hit in 15 countries. It has since gone on to become the band's best-selling and most streamed song and has become an anthem for the British public, including for England football fans and players, with the likes of Harry Kane and Jude Bellingham belting out the song on the pitch after World Cup matches. Nick isn't surprised that the song still resonates with the British public.
2: The lyrics are easy, the melody's easy, but it does just, yeah, mean so much to people and kind of defines the band, doesn't it, really, wherever they go. It's the one song everyone always asks about, and wherever you go in the world, everybody knows. It's just took on a life of its own. But when we first doing it, did we think that? Probably not. But, you know, the label convinced it was a single, and then that became a single, and the rest is history.
16: Anyway, to finish off, here's Wonderwall.

Nick Brine, recording engineer on Wonderwall back in 1995, was speaking to Tim O'Callaghan. In a sense, history has repeated itself. The 2025 Oasis World

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2: 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Right? People want fighters.
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4: Coming up in part two of the History Hour, how the brutal execution of a man in Franco's fascist Spain became a symbol of resistance against the regime, the amazing memories of a Holocaust survivor, and from the 1970s, how Sweden gave its citizens longer summer holidays.
5: It was almost like we had won the lottery. We felt free, and it was wonderful.
4: That's after a summary of today's news.
6: BBC News with David Harper. Oil prices have fallen by more than 5% after President Trump decided not to follow through for now on his latest threat to launch a major new attack on Iran. In his latest comments, Mr. Trump said that the US and Iran will begin new talks today. There's been no confirmation so far from Tehran. Japan and the US have confirmed that both countries coordinated moves to prop up the yen last week after the Japanese currency fell to a 40-year low. The Japanese Minister of Finance, Satsuki Katsuyama, said she would not hesitate to take further joint action if needed. The government in Myanmar says the country's former leader, Aung San Suu Kyi, has met with a representative of the Red Cross. The meeting comes amid concerns over her health. The 81-year-old has been in detention since her government was overthrown in a coup more than 5 years ago. The Russian online retailer Wildberries says a fire has broken out at a distribution hub in the Vladimir region just east of Moscow. Ukraine has carried out a series of attacks on Wildberries in recent weeks. An EU naval mission led by Italy in the Mediterranean has boarded an oil tanker suspected of being part of Russia's so-called Shadow Fleet. Italy's Ministry of Defence said the tanker, the Topaio, was intercepted sailing from Benin to Istanbul. In Pakistan, the authorities now say that 17 people were killed by a suicide bomber in an attack on Sunday outside a police station in Khyber Pakhtunkhwa province. The explosion in the Swat Valley took place while hundreds of people were holding a rally against increasing numbers of militant attacks in the region. Firefighters in Greece have resumed their attempts to contain wildfires west of Athens. On Sunday, two firefighters were killed when their helicopter collided with another, as both were responding to the blazes. A British pilot and Greek colleague survived the accident. Greece has grounded all Bell firefighting helicopters, the type that crashed, while an investigation is carried out. And that's the latest BBC News.
4: Welcome back to part two of the History Hour with Max Pearson. Still to come, as we relive the first-hand stories told on Witness History this week, from Franco's Spain, an execution which shocked the country. And also from the 1970s, the moment when Sweden changed the law to give all citizens a nice long summer holiday. But first, we return to some of the darkest moments of the Second World War. In 1943, Anita Lasker-Wolfisch was sent to Auschwitz. She expected to be killed in the Nazi gas chambers, but a talent for music saved her life. She was recruited to play in an orchestra set up by the women prisoners. In 2015, she spoke to Simon Watts about her experience.
7: The sort of ceremony started, you know, your hair is shaved and you get a number tattooed, and this is all done by prisoners. And these prisoners, of course, conversation starts, and who are you, what's your name, and I don't know, like an idiot, but what did you do before the war? I said, well, I used to play the cello. You know, that wasn't the right place to even mention the cello, you know. So she said, fantastic, you'll be saved. And she said, you stand here and don't move.
8: Amid the horror of the Nazi concentration camps, music had a special place. The SS encouraged prisoners to set up makeshift orchestras for entertainment and as a propaganda tool to dupe visitors into thinking all was well. By 1943, Auschwitz

0: Birkenau already had a remarkable male orchestra full of virtuosos. Now a Jewish violinist called Alma Rose was planning something similar for the women. She was the niece of the great composer Gustav Mahler.
1: By that time I was naked, without hair, with a number on my arm. Alma being, because the whole orchestra was a sort of showpiece, was a very reasonably dressed, I remember a camel hair coat she was wearing. And I didn't really know whether this was a prisoner or not. But then she introduced herself, you know, Alma Rose. Yeah, she was trying to get this orchestra together.
2: You'd arrived at the place where you were fully expecting that you would be killed.
1: I know.
2: You happened to mention that you play the cello, and then someone says there happens to be an orchestra. I mean, it must have been impossible to take in.
1: It was impossible to take in. And, yeah, lucky me.
0: A few days later, Alma Rose summoned Anita to an audition. It was a formality for Anita, who'd grown up in a very musical German family, dreaming of a career as a cellist.
1: I was taken to the music block, and there was a music block, you know, I mean, completely crazy. And so she just stuck a cello into my hand and said, play something. Of course, I hadn't touched a cello for 2 years by then. I could only play something slow, you know, I hadn't touched a cello. But, I mean, it wasn't like giving an audition, you know, which I might not pass. She was completely delighted because I came at a time when they didn't have a cello in the orchestra. So I came as a sort of lifesaver. Anybody who could play anything tried to get into this orchestra. Of course, Alma took everybody. It was a sort of possible survival. There were people who could only, who played the mandolin or something, or flute. A very impossible collection of instruments actually to do anything with.
0: But Alma knew she had to make the orchestra good. If she didn't, the players might have been sent to the gas chamber.
1: We didn't particularly like her because she was so strict, and Alma really had to drill people, you know, from nothing to play. You know, some people couldn't read music. The frustration she must have gone through. She was trying to make something that we could possibly survive. And apparently we sounded quite reasonable in the end. On Sundays we had concerts, sometimes in the hospital and sometimes outside. We played, you know, light music. But marches, that was our main occupation. Every morning, every evening, we played marches at the gate for the people who marched out to work in the factories. Because you know that Auschwitz was surrounded by factories. You know what could happen during the day, that anybody of the higher officers could come into the block and wanted to hear some music. Mm. Because I suppose they were exhausted from sending people to the gas chamber.
0: One of the visitors was the Auschwitz doctor, Josef Mengele, known as the Angel of Death.
1: He wanted to hear the Träumerei, and I was the one who could play the Träumerei, so I played the Träumerei to Mengele. It felt like nothing. I thought, here's this guy, I play it as fast as I can, I don't even look at him, and I hope he goes out quickly. That was all my thoughts, as far as I remember.
2: It seems incredible that music had this role in a place of inconceivable horror.
1: Yeah, it is inconceivable. It's also inconceivable that a man like Mengele even knew that there was a piece called the Träumerei.
2: You said that a lot of the music playing, you know, you blank things out. Was it soothing to be able to play and indeed hear music in those circumstances?
1: Definitely. First of all, the way we had to make music and, you know, play well, etc., has already made you concentrate on your music more than on what was going on outside. And then the wonderful thing about music is that you can have it in your head without anybody else even knowing about it, you know. I mean, you can retreat on a sort of island and play the Dvořák concerto or something in my brain, where the filth of what was going on won't reach you.

0: Thanks to music, Anita survived a year in Auschwitz-Birkenau. But tragically, the founder of the women's orchestra didn't survive herself.
1: Alma appeared, I can see it now, for the rehearsal with terrible, terrible headache. And she was taken to the sort of hospital and died a few days later. It was never, ever explained. And we were actually taken to see her. We could walk around her. I mean, it was very unusual. You know, in a place where millions of people are killed, you're suddenly making a performance about one person. Everything was completely mad, really. I mean, even the Germans were very upset. They cherished that famous Alma.
0: After Alma's death, the orchestra was dismantled. Anita Lasker, like most of its members, was sent to Belsen. She was liberated there in April 1945. Anita then moved to England, where she had a successful career as a cellist and co-founded the English Chamber Orchestra. I wondered, the music that you played there, is that music still inextricably linked up with where you once played it?
1: People think that I'm then have a nervous breakdown. No. All I think that, well, I've heard that before somewhere else.
0: That music is not in any way tainted.
1: No.
0: For you by the circumstances
1: you can't taint music. You can't. Actually, music is untouchable. I mean, that is a wonderful thing. Yeah, the Germans tainted themselves, but the music? No, you can't. Nobody's that powerful.
2: Anita Lasker-Volfish was speaking to Simon Watts back in 2015. The intentional and calculated death of an individual is the subject of our next item. In 1974, an execution method known as the garrote was used for the last time in Francisco Franco's fascist Spain. It involved the condemned person being strapped to a chair with a metal collar tightened by a screw to break the neck. The regime used it to execute two young men on the same day. The last was Salvador Puig Antic, a 25-year-old Catalan member of an anarchist group. Stefania Gotza has been speaking to his sister, Carme Puig Antic, about her brother's death and why more than 50 years later he remains a symbol of resistance to Franco's rule. And this story contains strong language.
3: It's what they call the final vigil. It's a night when, unlike during normal visiting hours, you can touch him. There are no bars between you.
4: That's Carme Puig Antic, one of Salvador's sisters. She's here to tell us how her brother became a symbol of resistance to Francisco Franco's regime.
5: The new ruler of Spain rides into the city of his conquest. Behind him is Moors. His army lines the route.
6: El Generalísimo Franco.
3: Generalísimo Franco became a dictator in 1939 when the Spanish Civil War ended. He wanted everyone to submit to his authority or they would be taken to jail or a police station where everyone was tortured. There were six of us. My eldest brother in the US. Then came my sister Irma, Salvador, my sister Monse, me, and my younger sister Marzona. My parents were Republicans. They had opposed Franco in the war. My father was first in a concentration camp in France and then in a prison in Spain. He was also sentenced to death, but later pardoned. So in our house, we never discussed these things out of fear.
4: And although Salvador kept that silence at home, outside, he wasn't afraid to speak out.
3: Salvador hated injustice. He couldn't stand it. When he was at school, he used to tutor a boy with learning disabilities. One day, he heard a teacher call the boy a retard. He stood up and punched the teacher.
4: As he grew older, this defiant streak led him to join an anarchist group.
3: It was called the Iberian Liberation Movement. They robbed banks and then gave the stolen money to working class people.
4: It was a tiny, short-lived group with no more than a dozen members.
3: He didn't want us to know.
4: but the family began to notice changes in his behavior.
3: We would never see him, and when my mother died, he came home to say goodbye with glasses that had no lenses and a suit instead of the jeans he always wore. He had gone underground. He'd say, "Relax, girls, it's going to be okay." He was 25.
4: We're now in September 1973, when Karma and one of her sisters were passing a newsstand.
3: We saw his face in a newspaper and read there had been a shooting and that he was in hospital. He had been shot in the shoulder and the mouth, so he couldn't speak.
4: Salvador had been detained when he was meeting members of his group. The circumstances have never been clear, but he was accused of resisting the arrest. There was a struggle and shots. Some of them injured Salvador. Others killed a young police officer whose death was blamed on Salvador. Because Salvador's father was very ill, it was his four sisters, aged 12 to 27, who visited him in prison twice a week.
3: We thought he'd be locked in for a while. But the death penalty?
6: Spain was plunged into political turmoil following the assassination of the nation's second most important man, Admiral Luis Carrero Blanco, president of the government and General Franco's most trusted lieutenant. The 70-year-old admiral was blown up by, it is believed, left-wing terrorists who planted a bomb either under a drain cover or beneath the presidential car.
4: The attack had been carried out by the Basque separatist movement, ETA. Even though Salvador had no ties to this militant group, many in Spain, including Salvador and his sisters, believed the regime wanted to revenge the assassination of President Luis Carrero Blanco, and that Salvador would be the target. A military court tried Salvador and handed him not one, but two death sentences.
3: Every Friday, we had to tell the lawyer where we would be in case the ministers decided at their weekly meeting to carry out Salvador's sentence. He called us Friday, the 1st of March, 1974. We went to the prison without our younger sister because she was 12. They set four chairs and we sat with Salvador for 11 hours.
4: Salvador's lawyer spent the night in a frantic bid for clemency.
3: Every time we saw the lawyer, his face looked worse than the time before. But 5 a.m., we knew it was bad.
4: But the worst news was to come.
3: My siblings went to the toilet and I came out to the corridor. A prison officer asked me, "Do you know what the garrote is?" And I said, "No." And he explained. My face must have been a picture. I didn't say a word to Salvador. I refused to believe it was true.
4: The sisters weren't allowed to stay for the execution. They were dismissed at 6 a.m. 3 hours later, Salvador was taken to the mail room where the executioner was waiting. The garrote hadn't been used in almost a decade, so like everyone else, he was expecting a firing squad.
3: He walked in, saw the garrote, and
4: he swore. He used a Spanish word with no real equivalent in English, something you say when someone, or life, has played a dirty trick on you.
3: We were stunned. The garrote, like in the Inquisition, it's completely barbaric. In 1974. We couldn't say goodbye, or kiss, or hug. We just couldn't admit we wouldn't see each other again. Nope. We just said, "See you outside."
4: The news crossed the globe. Here's a New York Times report.
7: The execution of Puig was the first with political overtones, and the first by guillotine, since two anarchists were put to death in 1963. But as if to emphasize that politics had nothing to do with the case, the government this morning also executed a 33-year-old stateless person named Hein Xe in the prison in Tarragona, south of Barcelona. Xe shot a security guard for no apparent reason in a cafe near Tarragona in December 1972.
4: That was the last day the garrote was used. Only a year later, Franco died.
8: Españoles.
4: And his regime with him.
8: Franco. ha muerto.
4: Today, Salvador's death has become a symbol of the regime's cruelty and the resistance that was crushed beneath it.
3: People still remember. When I go to a place like the bank, I try to only say my father's surname, Puig. But then they ask for my mother's, and when I say Antic, they remember. They grab my hand and say they're so sorry, or they give me a hug. It's mind-blowing.
2: Carme Puig Antic was speaking to Stefania Gotza. Today, there is a square in Barcelona named after Salvador Puig Antic, and his image can still be seen on various murals in the city. A complete change of tone for our last story this week, as we remember a welcome summer holiday for Swedish workers. A change in the law in the 1970s covering paid annual leave for everyone gave the nation a longer mandated break from the office or the factory. It left Sweden with some of the longest paid holidays in the world. Here's Matilda Wellen.
9: It's July 1978. Inger Persson is 29, and she and her husband have just bought a new camper van.
10: Då var jag en ganska vanlig svensk kvinna.
11: Back then, I was a typical Swedish woman who had children and had got married young. It was a pretty happy life.
9: The family has already enjoyed several holidays in the Swedish countryside, which is full of forests and lakes.
11: The first camper van was a homemade one that looked like an egg.
9: Oh, wow! And how big or small was it?
11: It was small, but it was really great.
9: But the summer of 1978 is different. Now, the couple both have the right to 5 weeks of paid holiday for the first time.
11: So we decided to go all in. We went ahead and bought a bigger camper van. It was fantastic because then we had the possibility to take ourselves off even further away.
9: A new version of the Swedish Annual Leave Act, or Semesterlagen, as it's called in Swedish, has just been passed. The 1977 law also includes the right for all workers to take 4 of their 5 weeks of vacation back to back during the warmest months between June and August.
11: It was almost like we had won the lottery. We felt free, and it was wonderful.
9: In the late 1970s, many other Europeans were also entitled to at least 20 days off a year. But the right to so many consecutive weeks, and up to 5 weeks in total, was rare. So why did Sweden decide it was so important for everyone to have long holidays? Sweden is cold and very dark in winter, and flocking to the countryside in summer became a tradition for wealthier residents. Back in the 1800s, many decamped to second homes for months. By the early 1900s, growing numbers of public sector and white-collar workers were also given paid time off. The first Swedish Annual Leave Act was passed in 1938, and it was designed to create a fairer system with all workers guaranteed at least 2 weeks of paid vacation, including those in blue-collar or industrial jobs. In the 1950s and 1960s, Sweden's longest-running prime minister, Tage Erlander, expanded their rights to 3 and later 4 weeks off.
11: He decided that now we are going to build Sweden into the best country in the world, and he didn't want families to be poor, but rather they should be able to manage well.
9: Erlander was leader of the Social Democrat Party, which embraced a concept called folkhemmet, or the people's home. The idea was that Sweden should be a safe, democratic home that embraced equality. This is Tage Erlander speaking on Swedish public service television in the 1960s. He's talking about expanding free adult education and sickness insurance.
11: There were many, many new laws. Child care, for example, was expanded. And women entered the workforce in huge numbers in the 60s. And that was new. That was completely new.
9: Inger took jobs in healthcare, retail and manufacturing. She later worked for LO, a confederation of blue-collar unions at the core of the Swedish labor movement. It strongly welcomed the Social Democrat government's plans to increase the country's holiday allowance to 5 weeks and guarantee the right to 4 of those weeks to be back-to-back. In the late 1970s, a center-right coalition government came into power. Some employer organizations called on these more conservative decision-makers to tone down the planned legislation, which they argued would increase costs for businesses and reduce flexibility. Some center-right politicians agreed and even put forward a motion to adjust the plans so that companies didn't have to offer workers consecutive weeks off. But Sweden's employment minister argued that it was important to give employees long breaks for rest and relaxation. And the law was still passed.
11: I don't remember that there was a lot of tension. From my own perspective, when we got 5 weeks of vacation, it was definitely long awaited.
9: Sweden's expanding holiday rights didn't just have an impact on family life, they also transformed business. Many factories chose to give their employees time off at the same time and often shut down for all of July.
11: Since I lived in a working class town, you noticed it a lot. It was dead. There was very little going on.
9: Today, even in big cities like Stockholm, you can still spot signs outside bars and cafes indicating that they've closed for staff holidays. But most major companies don't shut down completely now. They usually operate with skeleton staffing. Many offer temporary summer jobs, which are popular with students and others trying to get a foot in the door. There's also plenty of seasonal work around Sweden's lakes, mountains and coastlines, where tourism has expanded. Since the 1980s, many Swedes have also used their holidays to travel further afield, thanks to cheaper flights and a relatively strong economy. A recent study by the Pew Research Center found that 57% of Swedes have been to at least 10 countries. Even Inger has enjoyed vacations abroad, without her treasured campervan.
11: With my friends, we were a group who used to get together to sit and knit and sew. But suddenly we just said, let's head to Mallorca instead.
9: As you can hear from us giggling, Inger found that trip more fun than sitting around with her knitting needles. But long holidays on home soil remain popular in Sweden too. However, not everyone gets a totally work-free summer these days. Growing numbers of employees now log on to check emails and messages during their vacations. Inger is retired now. She doesn't take it for granted that she was among the first Swedes to enjoy long, paid, uninterrupted summers. Do you think it would have made a big difference to your life if you hadn't had so much time off?
11: It's hard to say, but it was cozy to have a long vacation with a family. If it had only been 2 weeks, for example, one wouldn't have been able to go this far or that far. And it would have ended up being very stressful and irritating. And instead, it was quite calm.
2: Inge Persson was speaking to Matilda Wellin in that bespoken media production for the BBC World Service. It was produced by Maddie Savage. It's perhaps no surprise that Sweden is consistently in the top 5 countries in the world when ranked by happiness. That's it from this edition of the History Hour. Join us again next week when we journey back through time in the company of those who have lived through the drama of the past. This is Max Pearson from all of us here. Thanks for listening. Goodbye.

0: Hello, welcome to the newsroom. I'm Ankur Desai. President Trump says new talks with Iran will begin later today after he called off major new strikes.
1: It would have been a massive attack. There's a deal on Hormuz, and then there will be a deal on the nuclear, with the denuclearization of Iran.
0: Analysis with our correspondent coming up. Also, Japan and the US say they took coordinated action to prop up the yen last week after the Japanese currency fell to a 40-year low. Also on the newsroom. We look into why the global pop star Ariana Grande is deciding to withdraw from all public appearances. Also, find out more about the remarkable womb surgery which fixed a miracle baby with intestines outside of its body. And
2: the value of IP or value of games content is so large, it's really outstripping Hollywood.
0: We look at the proposed multi-billion dollar sale of a gaming company, EA Sports. That's all to come after this world news update.
3: BBC News with David Harper. Oil prices have fallen by more than 5% after President Trump decided not to follow through for now on his latest threat to launch a major new attack on Iran. In his latest comments, Mr. Trump has said that the US and Iran will begin new talks today, but he did not say where the negotiations would take place or who would be involved. The Iranian Foreign Ministry spokesman has said Iran is not currently in negotiations with the US. Our Middle East correspondent Yolande Nell is in Jerusalem.
4: The United Arab Emirates, Qatar and Saudi Arabia were mentioned, who had requested that he hold off on hitting Iran very hard in the way that he had threatened. That's what led to his turnaround, he said, on Saturday night. And we know that he did speak to the Saudi Crown Prince Mohammed bin Salman, who's been pushing for de-escalation. And what we understand is that US allies and mediators have been trying to revive that June memorandum of understanding between the US and Iran.
3: Japan and the US have confirmed that both countries coordinated moves to prop up the yen last week after the Japanese currency fell to a 40-year low. It was the first time both countries coordinated action on the yen since 2011. Speaking on Air Force One, President Trump said the move was a signal of friendship.
1: Here they have a weakening yen and they wanted a little bit of help, but we're always there for Japan. Japan's been very good to us, with the exception, of course, of Pearl Harbor.
5: What is the US getting out of that arrangement?
1: Financial benefit.
5: Can you imagine?
1: Financial benefit. And it's also the good of the world become.
3: The government in Myanmar says the country's former leader, Aung San Suu Kyi, has met with a representative of the International Committee of the Red Cross. The Nobel Peace Prize winner has been in detention since her government was overthrown in a coup in 2021. Here's our Southeast Asia correspondent, Jonathan Head.
6: Despite repeated assurances from the military authorities that Aung San Suu Kyi is alive and well, they've never provided any clear evidence of this. Her son, Kim Aris, has in recent months mounted an international campaign demanding proof of life for the 81-year-old democracy icon. Now a delegation from the Red Cross has been allowed to meet her, her first confirmed meeting with anyone outside the government for nearly 4 years. Photographs released of her with the Red Cross team show Ms. Suu Kyi looking relaxed and well, although no details of her state of health have been given, nor of what they discussed.
3: The Russian online retailer Wildberries says a fire has broken out at its distribution hub in the Vladimir region just east of Moscow. Images posted online appear to show thick black smoke rising from the facility. Ukraine has carried out a series of attacks on Wildberries in recent weeks. The warehouse in question is reported to be one of the company's largest logistics centres and plays a key role in the flow of goods between Moscow and other parts of Russia. Meanwhile, Russia's defense ministry has said on Telegram that it hit 3 ships in Ukraine's area of the Black Sea that were carrying military goods and 1 cargo vessel in the port of Mykolaiv. BBC News. Cuba's state-run electricity company says the national grid has collapsed again, causing a nationwide blackout, the 6th since the start of the year. The island was just recovering from a partial blackout on Saturday. Cuba's population is suffering regular long outages as a result of an aging power system made worse by a US oil blockade in place since January. The fuel shortage makes the use of emergency generators all but impossible. In Pakistan, the authorities now say that 17 people were killed by a suicide bomber in an attack on Sunday outside a police station in Khyber Pakhtunkhwa province. The explosion in the Swat Valley took place while hundreds of people were holding a rally against increasing numbers of militant attacks in the region. At least 6 policemen were among the dead. 18 people were injured. Firefighters in Greece have resumed their attempts to contain wildfires west of Athens. On Sunday, two firefighters were killed when their helicopter collided with another as both were responding to the blazes. A British pilot and Greek colleague survived the accident. Greece has grounded all Bell firefighting helicopters, the type that crashed while an investigation is carried out. The Welsh Football Association has become the first to publicly withdraw support for Gianni Infantino's bid to get re-elected as leader of FIFA. It accused him of failing to put the best interests of football first, Elettra Naismith reports.
7: The statement from the Welsh FA was scathing. It said recent failures in good governance, leadership, values and sound judgment had led it to lose confidence in Gianni Infantino remaining at the helm of world football. The FIFA president is under immense pressure after being forced to scrap his plan to sell a lucrative stake in football's prized World Cup and other top tournaments to private investors. European football's governing body UEFA is threatening legal action over the move. It's already stated that if he doesn't resign as FIFA president, its 55 member nations will trigger a vote of no confidence.
3: And that's the latest BBC News.
0: Hello, you're listening to the newsroom from the BBC World Service with me, Ankur Desai. Welcome to the programme. The war between the United States and Iran is now in its fifth month. And despite the signing of a memorandum of understanding back in June, little progress seems to have been made to get a proper peace deal and reopen the Strait of Hormuz. And if regime change had been an initial goal, the war seems to have strengthened Iran's hand. President Trump's strategy has veered from threatening to launch major attacks on Iran and then stepping back and signalling that a deal is imminent. In his latest comments, he said negotiations with Iran would begin today, Monday. Here was President Trump speaking to reporters aboard Air Force One.
8: It would have been a massive attack. We're all set to go. But when the allies ask to call it off, you got to sort of say, well, let's see. And the reason they asked is I think there's a deal. There's a deal on Hormuz, and then there will be a deal on the nuclear, or you might call it the denuclearization of Iran.
0: Mohammad Aslami is research fellow at the University of Tehran. So how are President Trump's comments viewed in Iran?
9: Trump is trying to have a kind of rhetoric in order to put pressure on Iranian negotiators. None of the Iranians consider that much about these kind of threats by the United States president. So while the Iranians are asking government to improve the economic situation, it doesn't mean that they're going to support any kind of foreign aggression against their land.
0: A few moments ago, before we came on air, I asked our Middle East correspondent in Jerusalem, Yulan Nell, what more we know of the talks that President Trump spoke about.
10: Not a great deal, to be honest. So we don't know the exact timing. President Trump just said late on Sunday in the US that these talks would take place tomorrow afternoon. We don't know who is taking part and we don't know where they'll be. President Trump talked about the perimeters of a deal having been reached. He said there's a deal on Hormuz, meaning the Strait, and there's a deal on denuclearization, Iran's nuclear program. But he didn't set a kind of timetable for reaching an agreement. And he was talking to journalists when he was on board Air Force One, coming back from a weekend in New Jersey, and really explaining his latest turnaround after issuing his threats to hit Iran very hard. He said that major assault, which reports said he was considering attacking again energy infrastructure in Iran, that he had called it off after US allies in the Gulf had spoken to him. He mentioned the United Arab Emirates, Qatar and Saudi Arabia. We do know he spoke to the Saudi Crown Prince Mohammed bin Salman, who's been pushing for a de-escalation. And we understand that, you know, US allies have been trying to revive that June memorandum of understanding between the US and Iran that really fell apart last month. And of course, that was not really about getting a final peace deal over the line. It was really just a step towards negotiations on that final deal.
0: And Yulan, what about the significance then of Oman over the Strait of Hormuz?
10: Well, Oman, of course, is extremely important because the waters of the Strait are divided between those of Oman and those of Iran. Although before the war, there was free passage for all vessels going through the Strait. The Iranians have confirmed that they're getting close to a deal with Oman on a new route, as they put it, through the Strait of Hormuz. That was something that the Iranian foreign minister was talking about at a cabinet meeting on Sunday. And then there was more detail given by the Iranian foreign minister ministry spokesman on state media, and he said that, you know, the strait will not go back to its pre-war status. He said a route was being agreed that would be acceptable to both sides. It was neither the northern route, which is closer to Iran, nor the southern route closer to Oman. He said it was a route that respects the sovereign rights of both sides and safeguards national security interests and security. But importantly, he said that what was being talked about did not involve the reopening of the strait. He said that's a completely different equation because the closure, he said, was due to US harassment and the blockade of Iranian ports.
0: Yilan Nell reporting from Jerusalem. The falling value of the Japanese currency had not only the government in Tokyo worried, but also the Americans. That's why, as both sides have now confirmed, they introduced joint moves last week to stabilize the yen, which had fallen to a 40-year low. President Trump called the move a signal of friendship, which also benefited the US and the world economy. Let's get more with our Asia business editor, Maura Fogarty, who joins me now from Singapore. Maura, what measures were taken here exactly?
11: Right. This was a very rare move, Ankur. Both the U.S. and Japan coordinated going in to support the Japanese yen from weakening even further. Now, we don't know the exact details of how they did this, but I will say that Reuters has a photograph of a notepad in front of U.S. Treasury Secretary Scott Bessent during a cabinet meeting on Friday, in which it says, to do buy Japanese yen, $5 to $10 billion. That's the signaling that we have from the U.S. side. We know that from data from the Bank of Japan show that they spent about $59 billion on Thursday before the intervention, the joint intervention on Friday. So together, what they did was essentially try to buy Japanese yen in order to keep the yen at as high a level as they possibly can.
0: And what's happened to the yen to make it so weak?
11: There are several reasons for this. The biggest one being that the many traders and investors around the world think that the Bank of Japan is behind and has been slow to raise interest rates in Japan compared to other central banks around the world. So the differential that you get, if you're putting your money into a Japanese bank, you're getting a 1% return, the benchmark rate I'm talking about, okay, not the actual bank rate. In the U.S., it's between 3.5% to 3.75%. So because of that differential, who wants to put their money in Japanese yen? And it's that that's also causing speculators to come into the market and say, hey, you know what? We think there's more downside risk. We think the Japanese yen can weaken even further.
0: And how do the measures benefit the U.S.? It's not the first time, actually, that they've helped Japan out. I recall back in 2011, they did the same thing.
11: They did, and they also did it in 1998 as well, for different reasons. In 2011, after the big earthquake and tsunami, they actually came in to help the Japanese government weaken the yen. But the last time they helped to prop up the yen was back in 1998. There's a self-interest here, right? The Japanese government is the biggest holder of U.S. treasuries. And if they had to do it on their own, how would they get... How would they sell the U.S. dollar and buy Japanese yen? They would do that by selling U.S. treasuries. And so what the U.S. does not want to see is U.S. treasuries being sold, because essentially what that means is it raises the cost of borrowing in the United States. Okay. And so it's not an act of charity. It helps out the U.S. as well.
0: Okay, we'll leave it there. Thank you so much, Maura. Appreciate your time. Maura Fogarty there, reporting from Singapore. Next to the remarkable story of baby Theo, who was operated on while in his mother's womb to correct a birth defect where intestines develop from outside the body. His mother, Maisie Savage, from London, was the first British woman to be operated on. She was 26 weeks pregnant at the time. Theo was the third baby in the world to benefit from the new clinical trial. This report comes from Camilla Horrocks.
12: Maisie was 20 weeks pregnant when she and her partner Josh discovered there was a major problem with their baby Theo.
13: We went in for our just a usual scan, check everything was okay, and the sonographer noticed that something wasn't quite right.
12: Theo had a condition called gastroschisis, which affects around 1 in 3,000 unborn babies in the UK each year.
13: Essentially, a lot of his bowel and intestines and his appendix were all growing on the outside.
12: The belly button doesn't develop properly, leaving the intestines to grow externally. Specialists at Great Ormond Street Hospital in London found that Theo had complex gastroschisis, which would have required multiple surgeries after birth, months in intensive care, and potential lifelong complications.
14: We had a little girl come from Mexico.
12: This is Dr. Michael Belfort, a pioneering surgeon from Texas Children's Hospital who's been trialing experimental surgery for patients just like Maisie and Theo in the United States. Theo's parents were told they qualified for the trial.
13: But the catch was that it was in Texas and that we would have to go there pretty much right away and we'd have to stay there for the remainder of the pregnancy.
12: The family flew to Texas, where the operation was performed 26 weeks into the pregnancy. Maisie's womb was partially exposed. The amniotic fluid was drained and replaced with CO2 gas to expand the operating space. Then, using keyhole surgery, Theo's organs were gently pushed back inside his abdomen, which was then stitched closed. The operation was a total success. Maisie went on to carry Theo to term. He was born by natural delivery, a perfectly healthy baby boy with no scar.
13: Oh, he's completely fine.
15: Great.
13: He's amazing. Everything they did just completely reversed what could have been a really horrible start to his life.
14: The majority of pediatric surgeons...
12: Dr. Belfort is already looking ahead to what he can do next.
14: The inside of the uterus is now a new surgical space for innovation. Certain cardiac surgeries in utero, and I think we can do some lung surgeries in utero. So, you know, it's open for ethical experimentation.
12: This technique is undergoing clinical trials in the US involving 10 babies.
16: Talking.
12: Baby Theo is one of the lucky ones. His future has been completely turned around.
16: So strong.
12: His mum and dad, Maisie and Josh, feel incredibly grateful and are now finally enjoying parenthood.
15: The impact that they've had on us as a family is incredible. The level of care was amazing. They made a very traumatic time of our lives so much easier, and we've got this little man and we couldn't be happier.
13: He is a little miracle, isn't he?
15: He is.
0: That report from Camilla Horrocks. You're listening to The Newsroom from the BBC World Service. There are moments when nature and the intensity of weather surpass any human planning or operational capability. The words of the Prime Minister of Greece, Kyriakos Mitsotakis, in a social media post describing the wildfires which are burning west of the capital, Athens. Strong winds of up to 100 kilometres an hour are making attempts to contain the fires extremely difficult. On Sunday, two firefighters died after two helicopters collided as they responded to the blazes. Theodore Giannaros, who's a meteorologist and researcher at the National Observatory of Athens, says the risks are increasing and governments need to act quickly.
17: The broad picture is that we are seeing the price we are now paying both for climate crisis but also for the decisions we have made over the past decades in terms of land management. On the one hand, we have climate crisis that creates an environment that is much more conducive to fire than ever before. But on the other hand, our decisions in the field of land management, the abandonment of rural areas, the lack of forest management, all these decisions have led us to the point we are standing today.
0: Let's get more from our Europe correspondent, Sarah Rainsford, who joins us now. Sarah, we're hearing that people have been told to leave for more areas at risk in the region. What's the latest you're hearing?
18: Yeah, it's quite an uneven picture. So in some areas, the fires have been contained and suppressed. In some areas, they're reigniting. So there's a particular focus in the area to the northwest of Athens, where the biggest fires were raging over the past few days and where the very high winds, in some cases, gale force winds, were causing real problems, particularly because it was very difficult to get helicopters and light aircraft up into the air to drop water onto the flames, which, of course, is a key part of any attempt to suppress these wildfires. And indeed, we saw a fatal crash of two helicopters yesterday as they tried to douse the flames. Now, the winds have died back quite a lot, so that is a big relief for the firefighters who had been talking about the grueling conditions that they were facing. So it does seem that the worst of the fires have been contained, but still there are attempts to suppress them completely because they do keep reigniting. The wind is still a factor. And of course, it is still extremely hot and the ground is extremely dry.
0: And Sarah, how else are the authorities reacting and what other measures are they having to adopt?
18: Well, the main focus is on trying to get planes and helicopters up into the air to be able to use them in this fight against the fire. I mean, lots of officials have been stressing how difficult it's been. They've said that there have been 220 separate fires recorded in the last week alone. They're also focusing on how those fires are started. So we know that there have been more than 30 people arrested for starting fires, either through negligence or in some cases suspected arson. So they're focusing on that. They're also focusing, of course, on evacuating people still when and if they come into any danger.
0: And Sarah, we know we've been talking about this a lot over the last few weeks, but other parts of Europe, well, what's the latest that we're seeing and hearing?
18: I think the most interesting development right now is in Hungary. So as Romania had to do previously, Hungary has had to close down its nuclear power station, the Pak nuclear power plant, because of the very low water levels in the Danube River. So that water is needed to cool the reactors, to cool the power plant. The water is so low that, in fact, much of the Danube isn't even navigable at the moment in Hungary. So the power plant has closed down for the first time ever. That means that the Prime Minister's calling on people to cut their power usage, cut their electricity usage, warning of a potential energy crisis to come and asking people to restrain themselves when it comes to using water because it's so vital in terms of the electricity grid, frankly, and things look pretty complicated on that front. So a lack of water in Hungary, a lack of water in Romania caused a similar situation there, and the fires in Greece and elsewhere still raging.
0: Okay, thanks so much for that update, Sarah. We'll leave it there. Our Europe correspondent, Sarah Rainsford. That's the voice of Ariana Grande, one of the most distinctive in pop music, from one of the most recognisable stars in the entertainment world. The American singer and actress has been performing before huge crowds on her latest concert tour and recently released her latest album called Petal. But it's been announced that when the tour ends next month, she will withdraw from public appearances and won't now star in an upcoming musical production in London. Our reporter Greg McKenzie has been following the story and he spoke to the newsroom's Nick Miles.
16: Well, representative for Ariana Grande says that once her Eternal Shine tour finishes next month, she'll be taking what they've described as a step back from visibility. Now, they say that's because what they call endless, ongoing public scrutiny thought to be surrounding her appearance and personal life. Now, at the same time, she's withdrawn from a planned revival of Stephen Sondheim's Sunday in the Park with George, which was due to open at London's Barbican in 2027. Now, Grande has been due to star alongside her Wicked co-star, Jonathan Bailey. Now, the production company says that it fully understands and supports her decision, adding that the show will go ahead without her.
19: Now, is this decision a surprise for many people?
16: Well, it certainly had been growing discussions online around this following the release of her last album, Petal, and the promotional campaign surrounding it. Now, the level of commentary about her appearance intensified again over the past few days, but there hadn't been any indication that she would step away from public life altogether. So while fans may have expected her to take some time off after a lengthy world tour, which isn't such an unusual thing for an artist to do, the decision to also withdraw from such a high-profile London theatre production has made this announcement much bigger.
19: And that makes that production extremely difficult, doesn't it, because of timings and theatres and all the other actors involved in this. Do we know how long a break this might be?
16: There's no indication thus far from her people, or her representatives rather, but they haven't given a time frame of her return to public life or performing. The message is very much that the priority is for her to complete the current tour before stepping away from public-facing work to focus on her well-being. So whether that's for a few months or considerably longer simply isn't clear at this stage.
0: Greg McKenzie reporting. Still to come, the second biggest buyout in the history of gaming. But first, there are now more than 3,600 confirmed cases of Ebola in the Democratic Republic of Congo, making it the biggest outbreak of the disease there. Dr. Maria van Kerkhove is the director of the Department of Epidemic and Pandemic Management in the Health Emergencies Programme of the WHO. She told the BBC that a joint international effort was needed to deal with the outbreak.
20: There is intense transmission that we're seeing in Ituri province and Bunia, where I'm currently sitting. And then there's a number of factors. Right now, this virus is in 49 health zones, and the scale of the response is not where we need it to be. We at WHO are working with a number of partners in response and in support of the government and having them lead this, but we're nowhere near where we need to be. Right now, we need a massive scale up, having enough beds. We have 900 beds right now, and we're scaling up to 3,000 at least. We're looking at a massive scale up of clinical care and having Ebola treatment centers in the areas where we know there's active transmission, but also in areas where we're seeing new cases. Community engagement is absolutely critical to work with communities to, first of all, come and seek care, to understand what this virus is, and so that we could protect them and their loved ones and have them work with us to protect them and their loved ones. So it's very, very complex. You know, in this area, it's a massive humanitarian challenge that we see with insecurity, with challenges of not only Ebola, but there's other infectious diseases that are circulating. There's hunger. There are active groups that are here, armed groups that are here. International partners are really critical in terms of supporting the community, not only for Ebola, but for all of these other challenges, again, under the government's leadership. What we are asking for from the international community, we at WHO are here in the field. We're with many, many different partners. What we need to see right now is a massive scale up across all of the pillars of the response, and many partners are involved in this, and we need all of the partners to scale up as well. There are significant challenges to this outbreak, but there are concrete solutions that we can work together to actually stop this outbreak.
0: Dr. Maria van Kerkhove of the WHO. Now, finally, one of the biggest names in gaming, Electronic Arts, has received approval from regulators for a deal which will see it sold to Saudi Arabia's public investment fund for $55 billion as soon as tomorrow. EA produces what was the FIFA franchise of football games, now called EAFC, as well as Sims, Apex Legends, and a host of other titles. Javier Ellis is CEO of the UK games publisher called Playstack and was general manager at EA for a decade. Will Bain has been speaking to him and started off by asking him if this sale will make a difference to players as well as the gaming industry.
2: I think for players, not really. We are very much drawn by entertainment and we'll go to wherever the most fun is. For businesses, I think it's exciting. It's a really great investment into the games industry and a real testament on how strong the industry has become. The valuation at that scale does show that the games industry is probably the leading entertainment industry now that we can look at. I mean, the value of IP or value of games content is so large, it's really outstripping Hollywood. There are leading games like Grand Theft Auto, we're going to be seeing that come out in November, will be the largest entertainment launch of all time, and that's from the games industry.
21: Do you see this as the beginning of a trend then, for that reason? Because if you are a big investment fund like this, you want that access to that back catalogue. It gives you that kind of longevity of being able to make return on the investment.
2: Yeah, exactly. The entertainment industry previously has had, you know, highs and lows, but we've built such a catalogue of games over the 40 or 50 years that we've been trading and building that the IP and the content here is really desirable. And I think for a company or an investment fund like PIF, who are looking at moving away from oil and traditional or very long-term investments, they need something similarly strong to invest in that's exciting, that's part of the future of the global economy. I think this is a real maturity step, and to take such a significant position in the games industry does really put more confidence into the games industry as a whole. So yes, I think it's very much representative. We've seen investment in film, seen investment in TV. Of course, we should continue to see this investment in games.
21: And you don't think it'll affect price of games for consumers?
2: I think consumers are very fickle and very capable of voting with their own pockets on what they think is worth money and what's not. So there's no monopoly here. There's complete diversification of games.
0: Javier Elliott speaking to Will Bain. That's all from us from the newsroom. Thanks so much for listening, and we'll see you on the next edition.
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3: Coming up on Business Daily, the second of my investigations into the whereabouts and connections of one of Europe's most wanted drugs criminals. Last week, we heard about how the Dutch fugitive Jos Leidekkers has been seen in Sierra Leone, seemingly alongside senior members of the president's family. What does this say about Sierra Leone's future? That's after the news.
4: BBC News with Tom Sanders. Oil prices have fallen by more than 5% after President Trump decided not to follow through for now on his latest threat to launch a major new attack on Iran. In his latest comments, Mr. Trump has said that the US and Iran will begin new talks today. There's been no confirmation so far from Tehran. Japan and the US have confirmed that both countries coordinated moves to prop up the yen last week after the Japanese currency fell to a 40-year low. The Japanese Minister of Finance, Satoki Katayama, said she would not hesitate to take further joint action if needed. The International Committee of the Red Cross has confirmed one of its delegates has been able to meet Myanmar's detained former leader Aung San Suu Kyi, the first confirmed outside contact with her for 2.5 years. The ICRC said the private meeting took place in line with its usual procedures. The Russian online retailer Wildberries says a fire has broken out at a distribution hub in the Vladimir region just east of Moscow. Ukraine has carried out a series of attacks on Wildberries in recent weeks. In Pakistan, the authorities now say that 17 people were killed by a suicide bomber in an attack on Sunday outside a police station in Khyber Pakhtunkhwan province. The explosion took place while hundreds of people were holding a rally against increasing numbers of militant attacks in the region. A high-profile Australian broadcaster and former national rugby coach has gone on trial in Sydney, accused of sexual offences against 6 male complainants over almost 2 decades. Alan Jones has pleaded not guilty to all the charges. The Welsh Football Association has become the first FIFA member to officially withdraw support for Gianni Infantino's bid for re-election as head of the organisation. BBC News.
3: Hi there, I'm Ed Butler and welcome to Business Daily from the BBC World Service. Today we're back in Sierra Leone in the second of two programmes looking at the emergence of a major drugs dealer in one of West Africa's poorest nations.
5: We're seeing Jos Leidekkers. He's been around, flouting around. But according to the police, they do not have any record of him.
6: The world's cocaine trade is bigger than it's ever been. Now, with more cocaine comes more money. And some of that money is being used to purchase protection.
3: Despite denials from the president's family, law enforcement agencies say Jos Leidekkers, a wanted criminal, is now enjoying privileged status in Sierra Leone. What's going on? That's Business Daily from the BBC.
7: It was January 2025. He made like front page news of my country, the Netherlands. Jos Leidekkers, the biggest drug criminal of our country, living in Sierra Leone. I called my foreign best. I said, well, maybe we should go there.
3: That's Sophie van Leeuwen. She's a Dutch TV Africa reporter with NTL News. In 2025, she went to discover how come a wanted fugitive appeared to be living openly in the capital, Freetown.
7: The Dutch asked Sierra Leone to extradite Jos Leidekkers. This was news. So I asked a press conference. This was one of the first thing I did. What about him? Where is he? Are you protecting him? It was Chernoba, the Minister of Information. He said, we take it very seriously and we have our own investigation.
3: With her fixer, a local journalist called Joseph Torre, she decided to drive the next day to the area south of the capital, where Jos Leidekkers was reported to be living. This is Sophie and Joseph's account of what happened next.
8: We met a police roadblock, searching everybody who was passing. And policemen, Secret Service, they were waiting for us. Like, who are you people? So where are you from? Then Sophie said, I'm from the Netherlands. You are what? You're a journalist.

0: man just whispered to his colleagues, like to say, we've got her. This is the person we are looking for.
1: But then someone started screaming, and then they turned the car around, and we are escorted by a truck full of armed men through the city of Freetown to the criminal investigation department.
0: You cannot imagine how I felt that moment. I was so nervous behind the steering. You know the sirens? Whoa, whoa, whoa, whoa, whoa, whoa. There was a motorbike in front to clear the way, as if they were carrying the president. I felt like hell was losing over me.
1: When we got there, I got out. I was surrounded by people, like if I was a movie star, and I lost Joseph, my colleague.
0: I just abandoned my vehicle and I escaped.
2: You ran?
0: Yes. It was like a knee-jerk reaction, if you want to call it that way. I was in Freetown for a few days, hiding. Police were raiding my house. All my staff, my colleagues, they all had abandoned the office. You know, I saw myself in hell. Then I fled the country.
2: Meanwhile, Sophie van Leeuwen remained in police custody, held for days without any formal charge.
1: They questioned me for maybe 7 hours the first day, and same thing the second day. They wanted to know, who did you call before you arrived in Sierra Leone? Who are your sources? They treated me as a spy, basically. And they took my phone, they took my laptop, and also they didn't really give me food, so I did feel weakened after, you know, a while. And, well, maybe more scared, you know, because you start to wonder, will I get out? Got a bit messed up, I think.
2: Eventually, after 4 days and diplomatic representations from her government, Sophie got her phone and her passport back. She was told she could leave the country. Her camera footage, though, had been wiped. She was never formally charged, and the Sierra Leonean government never publicly explained why they'd held her.
1: I was like, okay, so you let me go. I'm not a spy. I have an accreditation. And you just delete everything. You steal everything. So the Minister of Information was on the phone, and he said, you're always welcome in Sierra Leone.
2: I guess the assumption you have is that all of this was inspired by Jos Leidekas himself.
1: Yes, the roadblock was there especially for us, of course. They knew where we're coming to stop us from going to Jos Leidekas. You feel like the government is working for him.
2: Do you fear, or did you fear, that they or Leidekas himself might still be after you?
1: Yes, in the beginning, yes. Yeah. They know where I live, and I have family. I think it's in your head. This is what a government like that does. They just make you scared, and they want you to be an example for others.
2: Dutch journalist Sophie van Leeuwen. It does raise the question, how directly involved was Jos Leidekas himself in all this? Well, it's hard to be certain, but as we described in last week's Business Daily, there is video evidence placing him not just in Sierra Leone, but also very close to the government's leadership. Dutch crime and security reporter Giel Timmermans has been monitoring his known movements.
3: There's a video that's circulating on the internet. It's brilliant. You see two very important people in Sierra Leone, like the boss of immigration and the boss of law enforcement, in one of the most exclusive restaurants in Sierra Leone. And Jos Leidekas is shaking hands with them. He's wearing like a Versace shirt worth of $900. And even more, he's handing out gifts to one of them. He knows all the powerful people in Sierra Leone. Not only the big bosses, he also knows the president, we hear. He has a relationship with the daughter of the president. So you see the whole problem. How can you get someone out of Sierra Leone if he has a relationship with the daughter of the president of the country?
2: Well, perhaps then we should hear from the politicians themselves. First, the opposition. It's claiming indiscriminate arrest and detention, not just of journalists, but also of its activists of late, using spurious charges. And it also points to the rising trade in cocaine that's now being recorded through its waters. The APC's parliamentary leader is Abdul Kagbo.
4: We have evidences that is married to one of the president's daughters. And since the Dutch government asked for extradition, there has never been an attempt by this government to pursue him or to even release him to the Dutch government.
2: There were many allegations of corruption under your previous government when Ernest Baikeroma was president. You think you would be better than this current regime?
4: In fact, when you look at the audit report, the total money that was accounted for in the previous government, if you combine 4 years, it is not even up to what could be, what is lost in just 1 year under the watch of this government. The previous government used to reprimand sitting ministers for corrupt practices, but in this government, no active minister has been arrested.
2: With Jos, as he's known, is he still being seen around the capital?
4: He's still in Sierra Leone. He's still in Sierra Leone. Till now, police are not even looking for him. There's no warrant of arrest for him. So he's as free as any citizen. I've heard that on several occasions, that he's being protected by state securities.
2: So he's not only not being sought, he's actually being actively protected.
4: Yes, yes, we are sure of it. Because like I said, if he's been sought, there would have been a press release or warrant of arrest. The police is good at giving price tag to anybody who discovers somebody that is wanted. But there has not been any such in the case of Jos.
2: Opposition leader Abdul Kagbo. In our previous episode, we did hear from Fatima Bio, Sierra Leone's first lady, who some believe may be preparing to run for the highest office in Sierra Leone when her husband, the president, completes his term in 2028. In a BBC interview, she denied all knowledge of Jos Leideker's, despite him being filmed just a few feet from her, right next to the president's daughter.
5: Do you know who Jos Leideker's is?
6: I have no idea who he is.
5: You don't know who he is?
6: No.
5: So Jos Leideker's is one of the most wanted criminals in Europe.
6: I wouldn't know because I'm not a criminal, so I will not know.
5: He is a drug kingpin, and he is said to be married to the president's daughter.
6: Really?
2: The Dutch government is calling for EU-wide sanctions against the Sierra Leonean government. A newspaper in the country has even reported an attempted Dutch military operation aimed at seizing Jos Leideker's while he's at sea, although it says that plan's now been scrapped. Sophie van Leeuwen believes the fugitive, who has a €200,000 reward on his head, will no doubt be feeling the pressure.
1: I think he might be a bit stressed by now. Can he leave the country? Or is he actually locked up where he is, apparently still safe? I think these are questions that should worry him.
2: You could argue, couldn't you, that the Sierra Leonean government, the Bio family, has kind of got itself in a corner because they'd have to admit it in order to get out of this situation.
1: This is problematic. It's also a reason to try to stay in power, isn't it? To try to run for the next elections. This is the second term of the president, so he has to quit power quite soon. What will happen to then? Will there be a new president? And will this president still be close to Jos Leideker's?
2: So it makes you fear for democracy?
1: Yes, of course. I mean, if you keep your people so poor and devastated, I mean, how can these people stand up against money, corruption money, or against authorities? And Jos has given you presents. I mean, I would take them. I mean, this is maybe the only true economy that is driving Sierra Leone. It's completely corrupting Sierra Leone.
2: I requested an interview with Sierra Leone's president for this programme. The request was declined. Julius Maada Bio has never spoken publicly to the media on the subject, but I did visit the office of the Attorney General, Alpha Cisse, who also serves now as Sierra Leone's Justice Minister.
4: Well, of course, I've been speaking with the Dutch government. I've tried to keep them informed of investigations that have been going on at the national level. We do note that the Dutch government is interested in an individual who is alleged to be based here in Sierra Leone running operations. We are looking at how we ensure that Sierra Leone is not used as a safe haven for persons involved in the drug trade. So,
2: but, I mean, he's been widely seen. There are photos and videos of him with the president and the first lady in the last couple of years. Isn't he raising a family with the president's daughter?
4: I mean, I wouldn't know. I wouldn't know. You don't know
2: if he's raising a family with the president's daughter.
4: Look, the point is that, we have said numerous times, it's a matter that we take very seriously. Once the news broke out that this person is alleged to be based here in Sierra Leone, we immediately announced the start of investigations. Now, these are complex investigations, and sometimes they go on for some time. You know, we understand. I don't know people's family circumstances.
2: Well, I mean, there are reports online that he was seen even last week with an armed military escort going into a Freetown supermarket. You don't hear stories like that?
4: I honestly am hearing this for the first time. I didn't see this online, and I spend a lot of time online. I didn't see this online. I didn't hear about it. I have only heard about this now.
2: Yeah, but you've been looking for him for a year. I mean, he's not walking around Freetown in disguise, is he? He's with a military escort, your own government personnel, it would appear. How hard can it be to find a white man in that situation?
4: Well, I don't know whether there's a particular white man or several white men wandering around Freetown. I honestly wouldn't know. My office really doesn't have investigating powers. Those powers rest with the police, and I know that the police have been doing a really detailed job on this, and the police will come up with their findings. If he is confirmed to be the person of interest, that person will be arrested.
2: Okay, Minister, I'm going to put this plainly. You appear, to a lot of people, to be slow peddling this. You appear to have a wanted criminal wandering around Freetown. Some say you appear to be offering him protection, and you seem to be targeting opposition activists and journalists at the same time. They're calling this state capture, and that Sierra Leone's democracy is itself under threat.
4: You know, the point is that I think it's an exaggeration, honestly. You know, the point is every democracy faces its challenges, right? We say all that when these things happen, they are really not indictments of failure. They are indications of a democracy that is still finding its footing. I think we really forget the history that this country has worked. This country was destroyed by an 11-year civil conflict. Since the war came to an end, it is really commendable that this country has held 5 democratic elections, 2 of which have actually led to the peaceful transfer of power to the opposition. It's a country that is not exposed to religious fundamentalism or terrorism financing.
2: So the next elections will be free and fair?
4: Of course. I think that one is guaranteed. And this is a country of laws, you know, so the laws will be applied.
2: Alpha Cissé, Sierra Leone's Attorney General and Justice Minister.
0: I feel the Western nations, the UK, the US, they have to step up. The Netherlands alone cannot fight this battle alone. For that man to be extradited.
2: That's Joseph Touré, the Sierra Leonean journalist who for the last year has been living in hiding abroad. He still fears for his safety.
0: Everybody's now afraid to speak. Everyone. And everyone knows that once they get hold of you, you're finished. Sophie was charged for espionage. So obviously I knew if they had gotten me, mine could have been worse because I'm a citizen of the country. We're talking about a very dangerous network of people. Some people had been killed because they were speaking against the government.
2: Do you think you will ever get to go back to Sierra Leone?
0: Nobody wants to go to hell. Me thinking of going to Sierra Leone now is like you thinking of going to hell.
2: So tell me about Joss now. What are you hearing about where he is and what he's up to?
0: Well, the gossip is that they say he's in Sierra Leone. He's gotten the most protected security guys you see around the president. He's changing locations every day. The government is okay with him because, I mean, he's bankrolling them. There are people who are saying he's like the finance minister of Sierra Leone.
2: We've sought comment from the lawyer representing Jos Leidekers in the Netherlands for this program. He's yet to respond to us. The Dutch journalist Sophie van Leeuwen says more than anything right now, everyone's thoughts should be with the people of Sierra Leone.
7: Do you think people are afraid?
1: They are. They are. I can see it. That's what people also told me. It is scary. It is dangerous. So you shut up. The democracy is dying in this situation.
2: Sophie van Leeuwen. And that's it for this edition of Business Daily. For now, from me, take care.
8: BBC World Service are now history told by the people who are there. It's Witness History with me, Reena Stanton-Sharma. We're going back 25 years behind the scenes of a Brazilian film which would stun audiences with its unflinching honesty and reshape global cinema. City of God captured the brutal realities of child gangsters trapped in an unforgiving cycle of violence, casting local children whose lives weren't far from the stories on screen. Filming began in 2001 in Rio de Janeiro's favelas, or slums.
9: When I was working in the favela, you know, day in, day out, and I'm reading the newspapers, I was like, there's a disconnect here, because the newspapers would describe the drug dealers as public enemy number one, and it would create all this fear. But starting to realize that the drug dealers are 11 years old, 13 years old, 18 years old. The head of the whole favela was like 24 years old. And they're carrying international guns. So the question is, you know, what's going on here?
8: It was a question that Katia Lund, who co-directed the movie, couldn't stop asking herself. Born in Brazil to American parents, she grew up in São Paulo and worked in Rio's favelas in music videos, including Michael Jackson's They Don't Care About Us. Rio is known for its sprawling coast and lush mountains with picture postcard views, but also for its underclass of impoverished families, largely forgotten by the rest of society.
9: The only branch of government that would go into the favelas were the police. And even the journalists would go with the police, and they'd stand behind the police, and they'd stay at the bottom of the favela and wait for the police to go up there. You know, there'd be a shootout, the whole conflict, and then come down, and then they would ask the police what had happened.
8: Katia made a documentary about the conflict between heavily armed drug dealers and the police. She interviewed the author of City of God, Paulo Lins. His semi-autobiographical novel gave an insider's perspective on the housing project of the same name where Paulo grew up. It would lead to her working with Fernando Meirelles, who bought the rights to the book and directed City of God. First, they made a short film, then came the feature. Katia wanted to cast children from Rio's favelas, and many had no acting experience at all. Armed with video cameras, young people from an acting school were asked to put the word out that they were looking for kids to take part.
9: They go to the different favelas and say, hey, who wants to do an acting course for film? Which was kind of crazy because there were no black people on TV, but it was free and they'd have transportation paid for and they'd have snack. And one of the kids that stood out almost immediately was Douglas Silva. Douglas Silva played Little Zay, the younger version.
8: Little Zay is a power-hungry sociopath with a menacing laugh who becomes a powerful drug lord.
9: He was about 11 years old, and he was super skinny, and he had a big belly, and he had these big eyes that would like pop out of his face. And he was coming from an acting school, and his mother would spend like 2 hours on a bus or something to bring him. And he was a natural from day one. But I just remember the first day that we were shooting and they had gotten the wrong bus, or the bus had been late. And when he arrived, he was in tears. Like, he was just devastated that he was late. And it really impacted me how he had this incredible sense of responsibility and commitment.
8: The children weren't given scripts and instead were asked to improvise different scenarios during the year-long workshops.
9: we would bring up scenes and then they would put it all in their own words. So a lot of their own words we would incorporate into the script. And they did that for a year. So like there was a lot of improvisation, but you know, they knew exactly where they were going to shoot. They knew what the scene was. You know, they were very malleable and adaptable.
8: Set over three decades, City of God begins in the 60s, where its main characters are petty child thieves. By the time it ends in the early 80s, it's become a war zone, and most of the protagonists are either dead or part of a bloody drugs war. It's narrated by Rocket, who dreams of being a photographer.
7: Tudo que eu me lembro do dia da morte do Cabeleira é uma confusão de gente e uma máquina fotográfica. Eu cresci paradão na ideia de ter uma máquina fotográfica.
8: On the day Shaggy died, I remember the crowds and a camera. I'd always wanted to have one, he says. The film focuses on the escalating battle between rival gangs led by Little Zay and Carrot. It's not an easy watch with its bullet-ridden violence and uses handheld cameras, slow and fast motion, and frenetic, sharp editing. In that brutal scene, a big group of kids scramble as Little Zay approaches, holding a gun. They're quick, those kids. They run fast, he exclaims, cornering two boys before forcing a baby-faced child wearing a T-shirt several sizes too small to choose whether to be shot in the hand or foot.
9: So we ended up shooting that at 2 in the afternoon. The hottest sun, scorching, and we hadn't eaten. And that boy hadn't done it with special effects. There was fake blood inside the tennis shoe that would pop. So he had rehearsed it many times, but there he was that day. He hadn't eaten since early. And there's a very loud noise from the shooting, but he channeled all of that into the scene.
8: Despite the film's ferocity, the atmosphere behind the camera was a different story.
9: It's such a violent, difficult film to watch. But we had so much fun because they knew each other already. They'd been like rehearsing and playing together. They'd been in the school together. They'd all pile into these vans and they'd go to the set and then have breakfast together and then have lunch together and then hang out together. And then it was really sad when it finished because all of a sudden that whole world disappeared. But that's why we kept the school going.
8: After that year of prep, 9 week shooting and a year in post-production, the film finally had its world premiere at the prestigious Cannes Film Festival in May 2002.
9: It was a huge moment. It didn't make it into the competition, but it totally took over Cannes, and it was in every paper, and it was huge. We also took 4 or 5 of the actors with us to Cannes, and it was an amazing time.
8: City of God caught fire around the world and was nominated for 4 Oscars. But at the time, it wasn't life-changing for the young cast, whose powerful performances wowed audiences.
9: After City of God, we continued with that short film, Golden Gate. It became a TV series for about 4 years. It only had like 4 or 5 episodes per year. But other than that, there was no work for them. So they had become incredibly successful, and there was no food at home. There were no jobs for them. The ones that were in the theater group, they were lucky because they could continue to do their theater and be together. But even so, it was hard to reconcile, you know, these big parties, and a lot of them had to find different ways to survive.
8: Douglas Silva, who played Little Zay, is now a successful actor, but others weren't so lucky. City of God, which was produced by O2 Films, became one of the most influential foreign language movies of its time. The film school, which is now called Cinema Nozo, is still going. Katia Lund continues to write and direct. She was speaking to me, Rina Stanton-Sharma, for Witness History.

0: Coming up from the BBC World Service, the interview, conversations with people shaping our world, with me, the BBC's religion editor, Aline McBall. For this episode, I speak to Samuel Okudzeto-Ablakwa, Ghana's Minister for Foreign Affairs. Following an historic United Nations resolution earlier this year that declared the transatlantic slave trade the gravest crime against humanity, his country is leading a global push for reparations.
1: Ghana is at the forefront of the reparatory justice movement because we have a moral obligation to offer leadership, inspiration, and seek justice which has eluded Africa on this matter for centuries. And we do that because we have the highest number of slave castles and forts. It is fair to admit that Ghana was the crime scene where these atrocities took place.
0: Samuel Okudzeto-Ablakwa. Hear more on the interview after the news.
2: BBC News with David Harper. Iran's foreign ministry spokesman has cast doubt on President Trump's assertion that the US and Iran will begin new talks today. Esmail Baghaei said there were currently no negotiations underway between the two countries. Our Middle East correspondent Yolande Nell is in Jerusalem.
3: The Iranian foreign ministry spokesman has given his weekly press briefing, saying that there is no plan to receive a delegation or indeed to send an Iranian one. He confirmed again that Tehran is in discussions with Oman about a new safe shipping route through the Strait of Hormuz, but he reiterated that the arrangement that they come up with will not be enough to reopen this critical waterway. He said that was because of continuing US aggression. And he said that the situation would remain unchanged while that aggression continues.
2: Japan and the US have confirmed that both countries coordinated moves to prop up the yen last week after the Japanese currency fell to a 40-year low. President Trump said the move was a signal of friendship, but also benefited the US financially and was good for the world economy. Here's our Asia business editor, Maura Fogarty.
4: Many traders and investors around the world think that the Bank of Japan is behind and has been slow to raise interest rates compared to other central banks around the world. So the differential that you get, if you're putting your money into a Japanese bank, you're getting a 1% return. In the U.S., it's between 3.5% to 3.75%. So because of that differential, who wants to put their money in Japanese yen? And it's that's also causing speculators to come into the market and say, hey, you know what? We think there's more downside risk. We think the Japanese yen could weaken even further.
2: The International Committee of the Red Cross has confirmed that one of its delegates has been able to meet Myanmar's detained former leader, Aung San Suu Kyi. The 81-year-old has been in detention since her civilian government was overthrown in a coup 5 years ago. Here's our Southeast Asia correspondent, Jonathan Head.
5: The Myanmar government, still headed by coup leader Min Aung Hlaing and dominated by the military, despite an election held earlier this year, is trying to end its diplomatic isolation in a series of official visits to neighbouring countries. Among the top demands being made of Myanmar's military leadership is that they stop the aerial bombardment of opposition-held villages, start negotiations to end the civil war, and release Aung San Suu Kyi. They've so far rejected those calls. But the publication of this morning's meeting suggests that they may be willing to accede to the last demand.
2: The Russian online retailer Wildberries says a fire has broken out at its distribution hub in the Vladimir region just east of Moscow. Images posted online appear to show thick black smoke rising from the facility. Ukraine has carried out a series of attacks on Wildberries in recent weeks. The warehouse in question is reported to be one of the company's largest logistics centres. This is the latest world news from the BBC. The Welsh Football Association has become the first FIFA member to withdraw support for Gianni Infantino's re-election as president. It cited what it called failures in governance, leadership, values, communication and judgment. The FIFA president is under growing pressure after he was forced to abandon plans to sell a stake in the World Cup and other major tournaments to private investors. In Pakistan, the authorities now say that 17 people were killed by a suicide bomber in an attack on Sunday outside a police station in Khyber Pakhtunkhwa province. The explosion in the Swat Valley took place while hundreds of people were holding a rally against increasing numbers of militant attacks in the region. At least six policemen were among the dead. The militant group Pakistani Taliban said it carried out the attack. Firefighters in Greece have resumed their attempts to contain wildfires west of Athens. On Sunday, two firefighters were killed when their helicopter collided with another, also responding to the blazes. Here's our Europe correspondent, Sarah Rainsford.
6: In some areas, the fires have been contained and suppressed. In some areas, they're reigniting. So there's a particular focus in the area to the northwest of Athens. Now, the winds have died back quite a lot. So that is a big relief for the firefighters who had been talking about the grueling conditions that they were facing. So it does seem that the worst of the fires have been contained, but still there are attempts to suppress them completely because they do keep reigniting. The wind is still a factor. And of course, it is still extremely hot and the ground is extremely dry.
2: A high-profile Australian broadcaster and former national rugby coach has gone on trial in Sydney, accused of sexual offences against six male complainants over almost two decades. Alan Jones, who's 85, faces 20 counts of indecent assault and two of sexual touching without consent. The alleged offences are said to have happened between 2003 and 2020. Alan Jones has pleaded not guilty to all the charges. BBC News.
0: Hello, I'm Ali Makbul, the BBC's religion editor, and this is The Interview from the BBC World Service, the best conversations coming out of the BBC, people shaping our world from all over the world.
7: I want to get freedom. 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
10: These companies don't care what governments do.
11: This is a war. The first thing that we want is the war to end.
0: For this interview in Accra, I met Samuel Okudzeto-Ablakwa, Ghana's Minister for Foreign Affairs. Earlier this year, the United Nations adopted an historic resolution that declared the transatlantic slave trade the gravest crime against humanity. Though crucially in the vote, every European nation chose to abstain. Between the 16th and 19th centuries, it's estimated around 12 million people were forcibly trafficked from Africa to European colonies in the Americas, although some historians place this figure even higher. Nearly two centuries on from the abolition of the transatlantic slave trade, Ghana, which was one of the worst affected countries, is now leading a global push for reparations. Accra's campaign has been supported by countries all over the world, although not so much by European nations. It has, though, been recognised by some European institutions, like the Church of England, with the Archbishop of Canterbury, Dame Sarah Mullally, recently visiting Ghana's Cape Coast Castle, where slaves were held before being forced on ships.
12: So that is why we have this moral outrage, which is not outrage to seek division, to call for war, or to just open up old wounds. That's not what Ghana is doing. Ghana is leading this effort so that we can have real reckoning, we can have reconciliation, we can have healing.
0: Welcome to the interview from the BBC World Service with Samuel Okudzeto-Ablakwa.
13: As you know, we're focusing a lot on the Archbishop of Canterbury's visit, which in itself has got some focus on the issue of reparations. Why is Ghana at the forefront of this issue?
1: So first of all, let me commend the new Archbishop of Canterbury for deciding to visit Africa and for making Ghana her first country to visit. Ghana is a very Christian nation. More than 70% are Christians. And so we really cherish this visit. Having said that, Ghana is at the forefront of the reparatory justice movement because we take the view that we have a moral obligation to offer leadership, inspiration, and seek justice, which has eluded Africa on this matter for centuries. And we do that because Ghana, let's be honest, we have the highest number of slave castles and forts. It is fair to admit that Ghana was the crime scene where these atrocities took place. More than 12.5 million Africans forcibly removed, torn from their families, from homes, from villages, into ships across the transatlantic ocean and dehumanized on a scale never seen, unspeakable horror. Ghana cannot afford to be silent on this consequential matter, which has to do with historical justice, seeking restitution, and ensuring that we hold perpetrators accountable.
13: You talk about the importance of Ghana raising its voice as a country, but to what end? What is being sought at this point?
1: So we seek acknowledgement. There are many who have refused to apologize, have refused to take responsibility, have refused to reckon, be they nations, institutions like churches. And let's face it, the Archbishop of Canterbury is here, and I must commend her for making time to visit, to come to terms. You have the Catholic Church, for example, write the papal bulls, Pope Nicholas V and others, who justified that these are not human beings. They are not deserving of mercy and of human rights, and created the theological doctrine for slavery to be perpetrated. Then you also have the fact that even after the slaves have been removed from the continent to the Caribbean, you had churches like the Anglican Church who were busy making money, profiteering. If you take the Anglican organization known as SPG, you know, the Society for the Propagation of the Gospel, they owned plantation farms and were active. So apart from developing the theological doctrines to justify slavery, they were active participants. The church played such an active role. And you have, until recently, when the Pope apologized, you had many who refused, you know, to accept that they were part of this heinous crime. They developed the system, they designed it, they were architects, they were masterminds, and benefited all the way to even when slavery was abolished in the UK in 1833. The church received compensation. Their businesses, entities linked to the church, including the Anglican Church, received compensation. And yet, we, the victims, descendants of the victims, have never been compensated. So that is why we have this moral outrage, which is not outrage to seek division, to call for war, or to just open up old wounds. That's not what Ghana is doing. Ghana is leading this effort so that we can have real reckoning, we can have reconciliation, we can have healing. Because we've done that. The International Committee has demonstrated that it is capable of reckoning with historical injustices. If you take what happened to the Jews, we all condemn what the Nazis did. And yet we see that when others like the Jews, like the Japanese, make rightful demands for reparatory justice, they give it to them. So is it a matter of who is asking? The color of the skin of those who are demanding justice. So that is why we say that the time has come for the international community to be honest, not to be hypocritical, not to be selective, not to engage in erasure, but to admit that the gravest crime against humanity took place, and it took place on this continent, and that the time to repair what was broken, what undermines our collective humanity, what is a scar on our collective conscience, the time to repair that is now.
13: When you talk about the resistance, what do you say to those people? Because when you're talking about nations, when you're talking about institutions, it certainly happened in the Church of England. You have those who say, this was a long time ago. Those who were directly affected have long passed. So while it can be acknowledged the complicity in what happened in nations as they were then, in institutions as they were then, these are things of the past.
1: Why don't they make the same arguments for the Jews? Over 6 million Jews were killed. They are killed, dead and gone. But why is it that it's important for us to compensate them? And the Germans have been paying reparations since. The Germans have apologized. And Nazi symbols have been criminalized.
13: But there have been apologies at state levels around the world.
1: Not every country has apologized. And apologies are not enough. Look, the reparatory justice we even seek will not necessarily be enough, because I mean, you can't value human lives, millions of human lives.
13: But let's just say what you're talking about. Before we go on, what are you talking about? Where, in terms of financial repentance, I suppose, what are you talking about in practical terms, about how that money is spent, where it goes?
1: So in practical terms, first, we want to see genuine acknowledgement and apologies. there are those who are engaging in minimalism, distortion, trying to even legalize it. They claim that they had laws that legitimized what was going on. They are bad laws, like laws that justify apartheid, for example. I mean, you can't say that those are good laws. So we have bad laws. So they need to stop that. Two, restitution. As we speak, many of our cultural artifacts of enormous significance remain in the possession of these European nations, profiting at our expense, making a lot of money in their museums. They don't want to return them. We want it returned. And that is why I must commend the Dutch government and the German government, who have reached out to us only recently, presented to us a catalog of over 2 million artifacts that they are willing to return. And I must commend them. And I encourage other European nations.
13: But that is issues you have with colonialism. So we're talking about, and when it comes to the transatlantic slave trade, in making financial recompense, how do you want nations to invest in this kind of repentance?
1: First, we want the government to admit that they owe a debt. And then we sit and work out a scheme. We are not interested in direct financial gain to African leaders. That's not what we're interested in. Can we design courses, so educational grants, scholarships for our young people? This is the youngest continent. How do we create opportunities? Can we have some venture capital support system for young entrepreneurs? You know, can we look at the health and enduring health consequences so that we invest in, say, scientific research? We are not interested in direct funds coming to us.
13: We have been talking, for example, about debt relief.
1: And let me emphasize that we will continue with our current development paradigm. We are not dependent on reparatory justice compensation to develop our countries.
13: But you have been talking about debt relief, for example.
1: It is about justice. It is about being held accountable. And that is what we seek.
0: You're listening to The Interview from the BBC World Service. Now, some, particularly in Europe, have been very resistant to any discussions about reparations. So how would Ghana's foreign minister respond when I put to him arguments raised by those people who think the sins of the past should not be paid for today? Okay, let's return to my conversation with Samuel Okudzeto-Ablakwa.
13: You will have heard, of course, another view of those opposed to reparative justice. And we can see it certainly in a place like Ghana, where you had those oppressors, those who profited, who were from some tribes here in Ghana themselves. There is some consternation, even among some Ghanaians we've spoken to, that some of those tribes that were involved, they are the ones who retained power. They benefited from that involvement for generations after that. Are you also looking to pursue some ways by which they can also somehow make amends?
1: That is a myth. It is a historical falsehood. You have been in Ghana over the past few days. The kind of wealth that the transatlantic enslavement generated, you see that here? You know, when you look at the history, there are just a few individuals, lackeys, you want to call them, who were brought on board to assist these people, who designed the system. When they were designing the system, putting together the laws, the architecture, the insurance policies, and all of that, there was no African at the table. So there cannot be a shared responsibility in this matter. It's a total distortion. And we denounce and totally reject those claims that Africans are as guilty and complicit as those who masterminded this whole atrocity.
13: There are those who, even those Ghanaians, who say by spending so much energy on this issue, we are somehow, or Ghana is somehow being held back from focusing on what Ghanaians themselves can do for their economy, for society. And perhaps it is time to stop looking at the past. For some, it will feel like excuses being made for things not being as they should be. What do you say to those people?
1: I say to those people that the very structure of the world we live in today, which everybody admits is rigged against African people and African nations, the mass discrimination, racism, all trace their roots from the transatlantic enslavement. What we seek to do is to build a new world order, a world without racism, without discrimination, an even playing field for all. And our focus on reparatory justice does not mean that we are going to abandon our mandate to transform our societies as political leaders, to create opportunities for our young people. We are not doing that. We are not saying that we are waiting for reparatory justice, financial compensation, before we can develop. Not at all. But it is important to recognize that in this world of mass discrimination, of racism, a rigged world order, no matter the progress we make, if we don't change the fundamental structure of our world, we cannot achieve much. So it has to be put in proper perspective.
13: You will have heard this argument too. There are those who are saying, actually, in terms of moving things forward, in terms of getting to a point where things are moving towards eradicating racism, this is not the way, because reparatory justice, reparations, are in themselves divisive, because you're talking about giving resources based on race. That's what some people say, that these calls for reparations are exacerbating divisions, not healing them.
1: I totally disagree. That is why we have affirmative action principles, where you bring up those who have been subjugated, who have been maligned, and who have been relegated. So opening up to a reparatory justice discussion is only trying to bring up the vulnerable, those who face injustice, historical injustice. And let me emphasize that since the adoption of the historic UN resolution, resolution A/RES/80/250, a resolution I shall never ever forget in my life, we have seen the kind of progress that all the cynics, naysayers, and skeptics are clearly embarrassed about. We have seen France admit that they have to take action. You have the Dutch, the Germans, presenting to us a catalog of more than 2 million artifacts they are willing to return. Then you have Denmark publicly saying at our Next Steps conference a few weeks ago that they will now dedicate funding to preserve the forts and castles which they built. They say that to promote truth-telling, they are going to help preserve it so that never again will humanity return to that dark era. So all those skeptics who said, look, nothing will be achieved, the Ghana-led resolution is just hot air, and there will be no progress, they must be ashamed. You have Pope Leo himself, for the first time, apologizing on behalf of the Catholic Church and committing. We've had further engagements. The Catholic Church is willing to carry out concrete efforts to build confidence and to show the kind of regret which the Pope has expressed. So a lot of progress is being made, and we think we're on the right path. The momentum is on our side, and we urge countries that are still sitting on the fence to come on board, because this is a good faith effort.
13: You say that momentum is on your side. Is the political landscape around the Western world on your side? We have seen maybe a change in how people have looked at this. Certainly, for example, take the example of the Church of England, which made a commitment to invest £100 million in reparative justice projects once it had gone through its archives, its financial audits were done, and it revealed the connections that there had been to the transatlantic slave trade. That commitment was made in the aftermath of the killing of George Floyd in the United States. Now, since then, the political landscape within the church in the UK has changed, where there has been something of a backlash against, for example, affirmative action, the thing that you talked about before. And that's not the only country where that is happening. You know, in the United States, we've seen a similar political movement. So is this the wrong time to be pushing for something like reparative justice, given where politics is?
1: I think that, to be fair, the UK and the US are proven to be countries that, even though many other Western countries have been very open and very forthright, taking advantage of this moment and the golden opportunity that the UN resolution offers, it appears to me that the UK and the US, the current political leadership in particular, want to use reparatory justice as a distraction and to distort what this is about, to make it look as though these African countries are just looking for money. And then you hear some of them saying the banks are closed and that we will impose visa sanctions and all of that. We don't think they get it. And we are not going to be caught up in their domestic politics.
13: You alluded to what the Pope has said recently in his presenting of his new encyclical. He talked about the church taking far, far too long to recognize the horrors of transatlantic slavery and to condemn it, and that mistake should never be made again. You alluded to the fact that they codified some of the rules that made transatlantic slavery acceptable at some time. Is that why they have a special role to play here?
1: Yes, I think that the role of the church should be seen within a multidimensional framework. They are guilty, we all have to admit. They prepared the theological basis, created the doctrines for it, and the papal bulls, for example. Even on the farms, they created new Bibles. Many people don't know that there was a separate Bible for slaves, which taught slaves to be very obedient, very loyal, and accept suffering and pain.
13: It removed any references to equality.
1: Yes, they removed references to equality, that the more slavery and pain you accept, the better your reward in heaven, so that they can keep them as farmhands, as cheap labor, forced labor, and subjugate them, violate their rights in the manner in which they did. So the church must reckon with its own history. But also, the church must accept that a lot of the political leaders, particularly in some of these far-right countries where we are seeing a lot of, you know, nationalism and all of that, they are all professing to be Christians. They hold the Bible, they flaunt the Bible. So the church has a special responsibility to speak to members of their congregation who are in the political elite. I mean, the UK has just had a new prime minister who's flaunting his Catholic credentials. And you have the Pope saying that, look, we have to admit that this has gone wrong. How will the church look when its leaders are professing something different from its members?
13: Well, has the Vatican itself backed it up with financial recompense?
1: The Pope has indicated that they are willing to engage. And we think that that is a significant first step. Unlike a lot of British politicians who are saying that they don't even want the discussion. This belongs to the past. They don't even want to hear about it. And I hope that the petition that Jamaica will be presenting to the King Charles, sometime in September, I hope that that will begin to mark a watershed moment.
0: 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You'll find more in-depth conversations on The Interview wherever you get your BBC podcasts, including episodes with former Sudanese leader Aisha Musa, microfinance pioneer Jennifer Riria, and Dr. Tedros Adhanom Ghebreyesus, Director General of the World Health Organization. Until next time, bye for now.
14: 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Horizon3.ai.
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18: Have you ever looked up at the majesty of the infinite night sky and wondered, how likely am I to be hit on the head by something falling to Earth from up there? Well, Crowd Science listener Scott has, so this week the show is on a mission to meet the people

0: Iran's foreign ministry spokesman has cast doubt on President Trump's assertion that the US and Iran will begin new talks today. Esmail Baghaei said there were currently no negotiations underway between the two countries and that Tehran had no plans to receive a US delegation or send an Iranian delegation to meet US officials in the coming days. Japan and the US have confirmed that both countries coordinated moves to prop up the yen last week after the Japanese currency fell to a 40-year low. The Japanese Minister of Finance, Satsuki Katayama, said she would not hesitate to take further joint action if needed. The International Committee of the Red Cross has confirmed one of its delegates has been able to meet Myanmar's detained former leader Aung San Suu Kyi, the first confirmed outside contact with her for 2.5 years. The ICRC said the private meeting took place in line with its usual procedures. In Pakistan, the authorities now say that 17 people were killed by a suicide bomber in an attack on Sunday outside a police station in Khyber Pakhtunkhwa province. The explosion took place while hundreds of people were holding a rally against increasing numbers of militant attacks in the region. Firefighters in Greece have resumed their attempts to contain wildfires west of Athens. On Sunday, two firefighters were killed when their helicopter collided with another as both were responding to the blazes. The former head of India's Wrestling Federation has been acquitted by a court in Delhi of a series of charges that he'd sexually harassed female wrestlers. Brij Bhushan Singh, who was also formerly a legislator from the governing Bharatiya Junta Party, said the allegations have been part of a conspiracy. The complainants plan to appeal. The Welsh Football Association has become the first FIFA member to officially withdraw support for Gianni Infantino's bid for re-election as head of the organisation. A statement said what it called recent failures had led the Welsh FA to lose confidence in him remaining at the helm of world football. BBC News.
1: How many of you have gone out at night into your back gardens or local parks or onto roofs and looked up at the infinite mystery of space?
2: When I was a very young boy, I had a telescope. The most interesting thing I saw was the rings of Saturn. I had seen pictures of it before, and I could see the Shepherd Moon too, which was great.
1: You're listening to Crowd Science from the BBC World Service, the programme that launches itself into the infinity of science, fuelled by curiosity, on a mission to find answers to your questions. I'm Marnie Chesterton, and the voice you just heard is listener Scott. He may sound like he's speaking to us from space, but he's actually on a phone line from California, in the US, where he's been keeping his eyes on the skies.
2: Well, last month, a meteor crashed into the ocean off of the coast of the state of Massachusetts. And I was wondering, what kind of risk do we live under of getting taken out by a meteor? What's the likelihood of me getting hit by a meteor? That's my question.
1: Okay, tell me more about the meteor. How did people react to it at the time?
2: Well, my friends back east, they heard a sonic boom, and that was it.
1: Were your friends back east genuinely concerned about getting hit?
2: No, they didn't care at all. They just shrugged it off. New Englanders, man, they're just like, I reacted to it because I'm from Massachusetts, you see. And I left in 1992. And I thought, wow, I almost got hit.
1: But it is one of those things. You know, if I want to avoid being hit by a tram, I won't go anywhere near the tram tracks. But if something comes from space and it's going to get me, there's nowhere to hide, really.
2: Why didn't they see that one coming, man? That's what I want to know.
1: Okay. You want to know why we didn't see it coming, how many of them we don't see coming, and then do some maths. What chance is there that we might get struck by one?
2: Yeah, exactly. I want to know. Am I going outside today or what?
1: Thank you, Scott, for that cheery question. So, what are the chances that a space rock is going to come hurtling out of the sky with no warning and, in Scott's words, take you out? Could we predict when meteors are coming and maybe get out of the way? And in a world that seems to be getting more chaotic every day, is being hit by a meteor really something I need to be worrying about? First things first, I think we need to find out a little bit more about meteors. No, wait, meteoroids. Or is it meteorites?
3: It is really confusing. Even for us working in this field, sometimes we get it wrong. So the current definition for these things is if you got a rock in

0: space. It can either be called an asteroid if it's rocky, or more of a comet if it's got icy material in it. But once you get to kind of smaller sizes and less than a meter, we call those meteoroids.
1: A meteoroid is the rock out there flying through space, like an asteroid, but under a meter in diameter.
0: The optical phenomenon, so what people see as a shooting star or meteor or fireball if it's really bright, the light show, basically, if you will.
1: When a meteoroid passes through our atmosphere, it starts burning up and leaves a fiery trail behind it. That's when we call it a meteor.
0: These things typically come at like 15, 20 kilometers per second. An object that's a meter across like will be as bright as the full moon, which is pretty cool to see. And then if it hits the ground on the Earth, we call that a meteorite.
1: A meteorite is the rock once it's landed on the Earth and cooled down and hopefully been picked up by a scientist.
0: So yeah, lots of terminology, confusing even for us.
1: A scientist like this one, perhaps.
0: Right, so I'm Dr. Adrien de Villepoix. I'm originally from France and moved over to Australia to join a program called the Desert Fireball Network. I've become the lead scientist of this fireball observation program in Australia.
1: Desert Fireball Network is a brilliant name, can I just say? So you're lead scientist of Desert Fireball Network. What does that entail?
0: So the idea behind this observation program is we've got these cameras looking up out in the outback in a network configuration, constantly taking pictures until we record one of those fireballs.
1: The Desert Fireball Network doesn't just record the meteors. They use their cameras to triangulate the path each takes, predict where it might land, and then get out there to try and find it and bring it home for science.
0: Oh, so that's the fun part of the job. So if meteorites survive, then we make predictions about where they fall. We can usually do that to a couple square kilometers kind of uncertainty, but finding it is still a big challenge. We don't always find them. You need a team of like six people looking like for days or maybe a week or 2 weeks to cover that whole area.
1: Do we know how many meteors hit our planet on a daily basis?
0: Oh, so meteors that people might be able to see, we get millions of those. But the bigger you go in size, the less frequent they are. And that's a real good thing, because once you get to like multi-kilometer size objects, thank God, they're not very frequent.
1: Okay, and you are looking for meteorites. How much advance warning do you get?
0: We get no warning. We basically know about them once they hit our atmosphere, so about 100 kilometers up. That's when they start making a light show. But while they're out in space to detect a 10 centimeter cross meteoroids, you need a really, really big telescopes. So most of them, like we just don't detect. We get zero warning until they hit our atmosphere.
1: Oh, wow. And then how much time have you got between them hitting the atmosphere and them potentially hitting the ground?
0: The maximum warning you would be able to get is a couple minutes.
1: So there are millions of meteors hitting our atmosphere every single day. They're too small to see them coming, and once we do see them, they'll hit the ground in mere minutes. So far, it's sounding like Scott could get a direct hit at any moment. But there's a twist. Not all meteors produce a meteorite. The vast majority of them just burn up completely or explode when they hit the atmosphere and fall as dust. Those aren't going to take anyone out. Phew.
0: It's not just size, it also comes down to strength. If you've got a rock that's like light and fluffy, not really well bound together, it will break up pretty quickly when it hits our atmosphere. Whereas if you got, say, like a pure iron asteroid that impacts, like this one's got much higher chance of surviving in one piece to the ground, for example.
1: Hadrian looks for the meteors which fall out in the barren Australian desert, and there's not much chance of them harming anyone out there. Most of the Earth's surface, around 71% in fact, is ocean, and the ones that fall out there are unlikely to hurt anyone either, although one could knock out an unsuspecting fish, I suppose. But of course, they do fall on human habitats as well.
0: We've had several cases of meteorites going through roofs. Sometimes the easiest way of finding them is somebody reporting that they got a hole in their roof and a weird rock that's landed in their living room. It sounds unlikely, but actually this happened quite a few times.
1: The only known person in history to be hit by a meteorite was Anne Hodges. It happened in November 1954 in Alabama in the US. It was a big one too, about the size of a coconut. It left a 3-foot-wide hole in her roof.
0: Yeah, so I think what happened is the meteorite actually bounced off something else and then hit her on the leg. She got a pretty bad bruise. But we haven't had any recorded cases of people getting killed by meteorites.
1: Our listener Scott wants to know what the chances are of being hit by a falling meteor. Is there any way of calculating that? I mean, how much risk do meteors pose to the average person during their lifetime?
0: Yeah, that's an interesting question. So I run some numbers, very rough back of the hand sort of calculation. If I was to estimate like what's the chance of you over the next year getting hit by one of these things, yeah, somewhere around 1 in a trillion. So really not a lot, definitely not something to worry about.
1: The ones that you study are mostly fairly small, what, centimetres, tens of centimetres. What happens, Hadrian, when larger rocks head our way? So at what size does a space rock stop being an interesting scientific specimen and start becoming something that might destroy a city?
0: Yeah, what size does it become a problem? That size is around 10 metres. You've got an asteroid that's around 10 metres punching for atmosphere at high speeds. It creates a shockwave. That shockwave is what does a lot of the damage. And that happened last time in Russia in 2013, so the Chelyabinsk fireball over like central Russia.
1: Yes, I remember watching the dash cam footage.
0: Yeah, it was a pretty impressive fireball, wasn't it? And the fireball was brighter than the sun as well, which was crazy. But that didn't hurt anyone. What really hurt people is a couple minutes later, once you got that giant sonic boom creating like an overpressure and breaking windows, and the broken glass is what hurt people. But those events are so rare and they've been so rarely recorded by instruments that it's really hard to put tight error bars on how often they happen.
1: Okay, so there's millions of meteors arriving every day, but very few of them survive all the way down to the Earth's surface, where they could smack you on the head. And when you factor in how much of our planet is uninhabited, the chances of one hitting you are really very small. But meteors aren't the only things that might be hurtling through the cosmos on a beeline for our pale blue planet. There are some much bigger and scarier things out there. The meteoroid's big brother, asteroids. That's where we're going next. You're listening to Crowd Science from the BBC World Service. I'm Marnie Chesterton, and I'm trying to answer a question from Scott in California. What's the risk of being hit by something plummeting to Earth from space? And if you thought a space rock the size of a washing machine was scary, how about one the size of a 15-story tower block?
2: Earlier in 2025, we were faced with an asteroid that was estimated ultimately to be about 60 meters in size.
1: A terrifying threat with a less than terrifying scientific name, 2024 YR4.
2: 2024 YR4 was discovered at the end of 2024 and by early 25, where it could be in 2032, intersected the Earth.
1: This is the disaster scenario Hollywood dreams of. A massive asteroid zooming through space on its enormous 4-year-long elliptical orbit around the Sun, but this time on a collision course with our planet. Well, kind of. Scientists' predictions indicate it was heading for our neighbourhood at least. To know if it would hit us, they need more data.
2: For the first time in about 2 decades, this was an asteroid approaching 1% chance of impact in the future. It sounds low, but in our world, something that could do damage reaching that level was very significant. And as we got observations every night from the worldwide network of telescopes, the probability of impact in 2032 continued to rise. My name is Kelly Fast. I am the acting planetary defense officer at NASA headquarters in Washington, D.C. I lead NASA's Planetary Defense Coordination Office.
1: Planetary Defense Officer. Is that the best job title you've ever had?
2: Absolutely, absolutely. It's a heavy responsibility, but it is fun to have a cool title to go with it.
1: Back to that asteroid, 2024 YR4. Hurtling our way, Kelly and her team watched and waited for more data to come in.
2: We've done exercises with hypothetical asteroids that could impact at some future date. All that's been very valuable, but to actually live it for real, I wouldn't say it was scary, but it was sobering. And ultimately, over time, we were able to get enough observations and be able to say, it's going to pass by the Earth. It's not going to be a problem. And that was a great test of the system to be able to retire a threat like that.
1: Asteroids in our solar system are, like Earth, on an orbit around our sun. But they're not as neat as our nice, even, mostly circular orbit. They zoom way out wide and then back in tight on an elliptical orbit, which means there's a chance their route could overlap with ours.
2: You can't just spot an asteroid once and then know where it's going to be in the future. You have to get multiple observations as it moves across the sky to be able to tell you, 10, 20, 100 years into the future, is it going to be in the same place at the same time as the Earth?
1: And what kind of objects that might come close to the Earth are you interested in defending us from?
2: We have a metric to find the asteroids that are estimated to be about 140 meters and larger in size.
1: Asteroids of this size are visible out in space. They're so big that they reflect sunlight as they hurtle through the dark, so telescopes can pick them up. Everything Kelly and her team find gets logged in the catalogue.
2: Asteroids smaller than that could pose a threat. We're finding asteroids of all sizes, getting them into the catalog, and then being able to check them off and say, okay, that is not the asteroid we're worried about. Let's keep looking.
1: So do we know where all the dangerous asteroids are?
2: If you talk about like the 1 kilometer and larger asteroids, something that could have global effects, or they like to talk about the dinosaurs with those.
1: Those are the planet killers, right?
2: Yeah, some people say that. And the nice thing is we're not so worried about that because we know that population pretty well. So let's now look at the ones that could, we're maybe not so much worried about global consequences, but what about regional consequences? And so that's this size range, 140 meters and larger. That is estimated to be about 25,000. We have about 46% of those, but there is still a ways to go.
1: So how often do asteroids large enough to cause regional damage actually hit the Earth?
2: That's like a 1 in 5,000 year event. So, I mean, we are talking very infrequent. As you go larger in size, it would be even less frequent as you went up to like the 140 meter in size or larger. Then you get to tens of thousands or millions of years even for these really large ones. You know, space is big. For the Earth and an asteroid to come into the same place at the same time, it's a rare event. We are talking about something that might not happen in our careers or lifetimes or for thousands of years or next week. We're not sure.
1: With these bigger asteroids, although the chances of being hit are still minuscule, there are a lot more ways of meeting your end if it does happen. Not just flattening by the rock itself, but crushed by the energy pulse it would release as it hits the atmosphere, or sliced apart by flying glass as the sonic boom shatters windows. Trees or buildings could be levelled. If one falls into the sea, there could be a tsunami, and there could be knock-on effects in the weeks or months afterwards, dust particles in the atmosphere or climate disruption. So, what do we do if one is heading our way? Well, as you might expect, the Planetary Defence Coordination Office is ready to do some planet defending.
2: We do fund teams who look at deflection techniques, gravity tractor. What if you positioned, the spacecraft as a mass next to an asteroid and you had lots of time to just sort of tug it with gravity? Ion beam deflection, where you use like an ion engine on your spacecraft, firing ions at the asteroid in these slow push techniques. We even collaborate with the U.S. National Laboratories here on modeling what Hollywood likes to go to, a nuclear deflection option.
1: Okay, so you've got kinetic impactors, so fire things at it, or you've got gravity tractors, so use gravity to try and pull it to a different course, and you've got nuclear to blow it up.
2: Or to deflect it, yes. And it really, all of it, it does depend on the asteroid, because you might want to say, oh, okay, that's a rubbly asteroid. That we want to be careful how we deflect it so we don't break it into multiple pieces. Those are all important questions. And honestly, all of that really does depend on the asteroid.
1: So going back to our listener, Scott, who wanted us to find out how much of a risk it is, when we're talking about the kinds of large asteroids that you work on, what's your answer to Scott?
2: I don't have like the statistical odds in front of me or anything, but some of these smaller asteroids that could do damage, if it's like a once a century or once every 5,000 year event, you know, he can just live his life and be happy. Bottom line is, you know, he should not be losing sleep over this, because honestly, all the other natural disasters happen far more often. This might not make him feel better, but you know, there are other risks in life that happen every day. It is so low on the list. And if anything, he should be encouraged by the fact that NASA is doing something about it. It's not something that should keep him up at night, that's for sure.
1: So, meteoroids and asteroids come in all sizes. The smaller they are, the more likely they are to burn up entirely before they reach the surface of our planet. And the larger they are, the more likely we are to be able to see them coming and get out of their way. Or get them out of our way, with the help of Kelly and her team. This is all pretty comforting news. But Scott, if you're worried about the kinds of things up there in space that could come crashing down to Earth and potentially bounce off the top of your head, I'm afraid there's one more thing we haven't accounted for. Because there's more than just meteoroids or asteroids whizzing about above your head.
3: There's lots of wondrous things floating around there in space. So, I mean, there's toolkits that came off, I think it was the ISS that was being serviced, and they lost a toolkit. And there's a glove as well, urine crystals, you know, that are floating around there for some of the Apollo Day missions.
1: So tell me about urine crystals. I'm fascinated by this. So hang on. So early space missions, they just jettison astronauts' pee out of the spaceship.
3: They definitely did do that, yes. When it's ejected into space, you know, it will freeze and form like crystals. But then it's just flowing around space. And like everything floating around in orbit, it's going at 7.5 kilometers per second or faster. That could still cause a problem. And I'm not an expert on urine crystals, I'm afraid. I can't really give you much expertise there.
1: Stephen Wokes might not be an expert in cosmic urine crystals, but he is an expert in the kinds of man-made space junk that's floating around in low Earth orbit in huge quantities.
3: Since the space age began back in the 60s, there's been all nations putting up a lot of satellites into space. In the early days, people used to launch these satellites, they did their mission for 5-10 years, and then they just died in orbit. And that was just acceptable, and then you launch some new ones. So over the decades, there's a lot of build-up of dead satellites. And in addition to that, there's been some breakups of satellites where things have either hit each other or things have happened internally and fragments have broken off. In low Earth orbit, you're moving at 7.5 kilometers per second. At that speed, even if you're a 1 centimeter piece of aluminium, you're going to just shred the thing you're hitting. So that's a serious problem.
1: I've suited up in squeaky clean overalls, protective hairnet, and little blue booties to come in here, one of the clean rooms at Astroscale UK. Chief Engineer Steve is directing my attention through the enormous window in front of me to an even cleaner room where their satellite is being built.
3: So our satellites are designed to get close to and then interact with other satellites, docking to them or doing other services as well. But for this satellite, it's going up and then it's going to bring down some pieces of debris, some old dead satellites that are tumbling. That's quite tricky to do, to grab a tumbling satellite. In fact, it's never been done before, so this is a world's first.
1: It's clear that space junk can cause serious issues up in space. In this programme, we are more interested about ourselves on the ground. Do we know how much to worry about this stuff falling to Earth?
3: So the Earth's atmosphere obviously kind of decays almost exponentially as you raise in altitude. But even at 500, 600, 700 kilometres, it still has an effect on the orbits of spacecraft. It's very gentle, but it's always there. That means over time, the orbits very slowly decay. That's a lot of things sitting there that eventually, at the end of the life, are going to come down and re-enter the Earth's atmosphere. Now, when they do that, hopefully they burn up.
1: They are... Good use of hopefully.
3: Yeah, so they are designed to burn up. So in all Western cultures, the US, Europe and things like that, you need a license to launch. And part of the regulation around that is you need to ensure that when your satellite re-enters the Earth's atmosphere, the threat it poses to humans on the ground is less than 1 in 10,000. Okay? And that's fairly standard across most of the spacefaring nations.
1: Has much space junk fallen to Earth? Has any of it hurt anyone?
3: So a fair bit has come down over the years. Most of it, of course, when it comes down, it hits the ocean. It goes to the bottom of the seafloor. It's gone completely. But there's been two people actually hit by debris to date. The first one was in America before 2000, but they weren't injured. It was a piece of, I think, carbon fibre from the description. So although it came down and hit their shoulder, it didn't do any significant damage at all. The other case was in the early 2000s where a kid in China got hit by a piece of debris and it did actually injure him. I think it broke his toe and it skimmed past his head. Thankfully, no one's been killed to date. It's never happened. But the risk is growing as more satellites get put up there. And it is inevitable, unfortunately, at some point, yes, the likelihood is someone's going to die.
1: Astroscale's solution is to get up there and get cleaning. And that's where the spacecraft I'm looking at comes in.
3: We're going to get the old dead satellites and bring them down. Because this spacecraft is designed to go up, grab a piece of space debris, bring it down, and then go up after another one. So it can do multiple pieces of space debris removal in one mission before itself then deorbiting.
1: Yeah. Okay.
3: Over the next 10 years, the likelihood is one person will die from a piece of space debris. If you compare that to like the number of people that die over the next 10 years from car crashes or airplane flights or disease or hurricanes, you know, this is still a very low number, given that this is one person in the world's population. So, you know, that's one person in 8 billion is going to die over the next 10 years. So it's not great. I wish the number was zero, but it's still a very low chance of any single person listening to this that they're going to get killed. The chance is very low.
1: So whether it's smaller meteoroids crashing through your roof, bouncing off your coffee table and smacking you in the head, or a massive asteroid taking out you, all your neighbours and maybe even the entire planet, there's always some risk that we could meet our end at the hands of a space rock. But it's far, far more likely that we'll be the agent of our own destruction. A chunk of dead satellite is far more likely to be the thing that takes you out than anything from the outer edges of our solar system. We've used low Earth orbit as a dumping ground for our space age trash, and one day it'll come back to us. Still, CrowdScience listeners, I don't think you need to panic here. All of this is fantastically unlikely. You can put away your titanium umbrella for now. Thank you, Scott, for a great question, and over to you for the credits.
4: You've been listening to CrowdScience on the BBC World Service. The question was from me, Scott, in San Francisco, California. The presenter was Marnie Chesterton, and the producer was Emily Knight. If you've got a science question you'd like the team to answer, you can email it to crowdscience@bbc.co.uk or voice note at WhatsApp. The number is +44 8000 314 773. That number again is +44 8000 314 773. Thank you for listening. And don't forget to look up.

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0: Hello, welcome to the newsroom. I'm Ankur Desai. President Trump says new talks with Iran will begin later today after he called off major new strikes.
1: It would have been a massive attack. There's a deal on Hormuz, and then there will be a deal on the nuclear, with the denuclearization of Iran.
0: Japan and the US say they took coordinated action to prop up the yen last week after the Japanese currency fell to a 40-year low. Also on the newsroom, the remarkable womb surgery which fixed a miracle baby with intestines outside its body.
2: Oh, he's completely fine. Yeah, he's amazing. Everything they did just completely reversed what could have been a really horrible start to his life.
0: Also, why the global pop star Ariana Grande is deciding to withdraw from all public appearances and...
3: The games industry is probably the leading entertainment industry now that we can look at. The value of IP or value of games content is so large, it's really outstripping Hollywood.
0: We look at the proposed multi-billion dollar sale of a gaming company. All of that after this update.
4: BBC News with David Harper. Iran's foreign ministry spokesman has cast doubt on President Trump's assertion that the US and Iran will begin new talks today. Ismail Baghaei said there were currently no negotiations underway between the two countries and that Tehran had no plans to receive a US delegation or send an Iranian delegation to meet US officials in the coming days.
5: As long as the current US evil acts continue, as long as the naval blockade of Iran remains in place, as long as US military aggression against Iran and its interests carries on, and as long as the United States continues the violations it's committed during this period, there will naturally be no significant development or major change in the situation in the Strait of Hormuz.
4: Mr. Baghaei said Iran was instead focusing on talks with Oman on managing traffic through the strait. Mr. Trump hasn't given details on who would be involved in any talks with Iran, nor when they might take place. Japan and the US have confirmed that both countries coordinated moves to prop up the yen last week after the Japanese currency fell to a 40-year low. It was the first time both countries coordinated action on the yen since 2011. Speaking on Air Force One, President Trump said the move was a signal of friendship.
1: They have a weakening yen and they wanted a little bit of help, but we're always there for Japan. Japan's been very good to us, with the exception, of course, of Pearl Harbor.
6: What is the US getting out of that arrangement?
1: Financial benefit.
6: Could you imagine?
1: Financial benefit. It's also good for the world to come.
4: The Russian online retailer Wildberries says a fire has broken out at its distribution hub in the Vladimir region just east of Moscow. Images posted online appear to show thick black smoke rising from the facility. Ukraine has carried out a series of attacks on Wildberries in recent weeks. The warehouse in question is reported to be one of the company's largest logistics centres and plays a key role in the flow of goods between Moscow and other parts of Russia. Meanwhile, Russia's defence ministry said on Telegram it hit three ships in Ukraine's area of the Black Sea that were carrying military goods. The Welsh Football Association has become the first FIFA member to officially withdraw support for Gianni Infantino's bid for re-election as head of the organisation. A statement said what it called recent failures in good governance, leadership, values, communications and sound judgment had led the Welsh FA to lose confidence in him remaining at the helm of world football. BBC Sport's John Watson says more countries are considering their position.
7: We need a number of nations really to do that, to trigger what would be an extraordinary FIFA Congress, an extraordinary meeting, and then that could bring about pressure for him to resign and potentially a change in leadership at the very top of FIFA. But indication already that those UEFA nations are starting to move rather than waiting for him to go up against a potential challenger when FIFA meet next year, when it looked as though he would stand unopposed for a fourth term.
4: World News from the BBC. Dozens of people, including children, have been kidnapped by gunmen in northwestern Nigeria. Residents say the attackers rode into Kasuwa Daji village, first targeting a nearby military base before moving from house to house. Reports indicate that at least 52 people are being held captive. The former head of India's Wrestling Federation has been acquitted by a court in Delhi of a series of charges that he'd sexually harassed female wrestlers. Brij Bhushan Singh, a former legislator from the governing Bharatiya Janata Party, said the allegations were part of a conspiracy. From Delhi, here's Arunade Mukherjee.
8: The case made global headlines 3 years ago when India's top wrestlers sat in protest, demanding action against the former BJP lawmaker. Images then went viral when several leading wrestlers, some Olympic medalists, were detained by the police as they tried to march towards the parliament. At the time, the International Olympic Committee too had asked for an impartial inquiry. Prime Minister Narendra Modi's government was criticised for not acting against a party colleague. Reacting to the judgment, the complainants said they were disappointed. They plan to appeal.
4: In Pakistan, the authorities now say that 17 people were killed by a suicide bomber in an attack on Sunday outside a police station in Khyber Pakhtunkhwa province. The explosion in the Swat Valley took place while hundreds of people were holding a rally against increasing numbers of militant attacks in the region. 18 people were injured. The militant group Pakistani Taliban has claimed responsibility. A high-profile Australian broadcaster and former national rugby coach has gone on trial in Sydney, accused of sexual offences against six male complainants over almost two decades. Alan Jones, who's 85, faces 20 counts of indecent assault and two of sexual touching without consent. The alleged offences are said to have happened between 2003 and 2020. Alan Jones, who became one of Australia's most influential conservative radio hosts, has pleaded not guilty to all the charges. BBC News.
0: Hello, you're listening to the newsroom from the BBC World Service with me, Ankur Desai. Welcome to the programme. The war between the United States and Iran is now in its fifth month, and despite the signing of a memorandum of understanding in June, little progress seems to have been made to get a proper peace deal and reopen the Strait of Hormuz. And if regime change had been an initial goal, the war seems to have strengthened Iran's hand. President Trump's strategy has veered from threatening to launch major attacks on Iran and then stepping back and signalling that a deal is imminent. In his latest comments, he said negotiations with Iran would begin today, Monday. Here was President Trump speaking to reporters aboard Air Force One.
1: It would have been a massive attack. We're all set to go. But when the allies ask to call it off, you got to sort of say, well, let's see. And the reason they asked is I think there's a deal. There's a deal on Hormuz, and then there will be a deal on the nuclear, or you might call it the denuclearization of Iran.
0: Mohammad Aslami is a research fellow at the University of Tehran. So how are President Trump's comments viewed in Iran?
9: Trump is trying to have a kind of rhetoric in order to put pressure on Iranian negotiators. None of the Iranians consider that much about these kind of threats by the United States president. So while the Iranians are asking the government to improve the economic situation, it doesn't mean that they're going to support any kind of foreign aggression against their land.
0: For more analysis, I asked our Middle East correspondent in Jerusalem, Yolan Nell, what more we know of the talks that President Trump spoke about.
10: Not a great deal, to be honest, so we don't know the exact timing. President Trump just said late on Sunday in the US that these talks would take place tomorrow afternoon. We don't know who is taking part, and we don't know where they'll be. President Trump talked about the perimeters of a deal having been reached. He said there's a deal on Hormuz, meaning the Strait, and there's a deal on denuclearization, Iran's nuclear program. But he didn't set a kind of timetable for reaching an agreement. And he was talking to journalists when he was on board Air Force One, coming back from a weekend in New Jersey, and really explaining his latest turnaround after issuing his threats to hit Iran very hard. He said that major assault, which reports said he was considering attacking again energy infrastructure in Iran, that he had called it off after US allies in the Gulf had spoken to him. He mentioned the United Arab Emirates, Qatar and Saudi Arabia. We do know he spoke to the Saudi Crown Prince Mohammed bin Salman, who's been pushing for a de-escalation. And we understand that, you know, US allies have been trying to revive that June memorandum of understanding between the US and Iran that really fell apart last month. And of course, that was not really about getting a final peace deal over the line. It was really just a step towards negotiations on that final deal.
0: And Yolan, what about the significance then of Oman over the Strait of Hormuz?
10: Well, Oman, of course, is extremely important because the waters of the Strait are divided between those of Oman and those of Iran. Although before the war, there was free passage for all vessels going through the Strait. The Iranians have confirmed that they're getting close to a deal with Oman on a new route, as they put it, through the Strait of Hormuz. That was something that the Iranian foreign minister was talking about at a cabinet meeting on Sunday. And then there was more detail given by the Iranian foreign minister Ministry spokesman on state media, and he said that, you know, the strait will not go back to its pre-war status. He said a route was being agreed that would be acceptable to both sides. It was neither the northern route, which is closer to Iran, nor the southern route, closer to Oman. He said it was a route that respects the sovereign rights of both sides and safeguards national security interests and security. But importantly, he said that what was being talked about did not involve the reopening of the strait. He said that's a completely different equation because the closure, he said, was due to US harassment and the blockade of Iranian ports.
0: Yolan Nell reporting. The falling value of the Japanese currency had not only the government in Tokyo worried, but also the Americans. That's why, as both sides have now confirmed, they introduced joint moves last week to stabilize the yen, which had fallen to a 40-year low. President Trump called the move a signal of friendship, which also benefited the US and the world economy. I asked our Asia business editor, Maura Fogarty, in Singapore, what measures were taken.
11: This was a very rare move, Ankur. Both the U.S. and Japan coordinated going in to support the Japanese yen from weakening even further. Now, we don't know the exact details of how they did this, but I will say that Reuters has a photograph of a notepad in front of U.S. Treasury Secretary Scott Bessent during a cabinet meeting on Friday in which it says, to do, buy Japanese yen, $5 to $10 billion. That's the signaling that we have from the U.S. side. We know that from data from the Bank of Japan show that they spent about $59 billion on Thursday before the intervention, the joint intervention on Friday. So together, what they did was essentially try to buy Japanese yen in order to keep the yen at as high a level as they possibly can.
0: What's happened to the yen to make it so weak?
11: There are several reasons for this. The biggest one being that many traders and investors around the world think that the Bank of Japan is behind and has been slow to raise interest rates in Japan compared to other central banks around the world. So the differential that you get, if you're putting your money into a Japanese bank, you're getting a 1% return, the benchmark rate I'm talking about, okay? Mm. Not the actual bank rate. In the US, it's between 3.5% to 3.75%. So because of that differential, who wants to put their money in Japanese yen? And it's that's also causing speculators to come into the market and say, hey, you know what? We think there's more downside risk. We think the Japanese yen could weaken even further.
0: And how do the measures benefit the US? It's not the first time, actually, that they've helped Japan out. I recall back in 2011, they did the same thing.
11: They did, and they also did it in 1998 as well, for different reasons. In 2011, after the big earthquake and tsunami, they actually came in to help the Japanese government weaken the yen. But the last time they helped to prop up the yen was back in 1998. There's a self-interest here, right? The Japanese government is the biggest holder of U.S. treasuries. And if they had to do it on their own, how would they sell the U.S. dollar and buy Japanese yen? They would do that by selling U.S. treasuries. And so what the U.S. does not want to see is U.S. treasuries being sold, because essentially what that means is it raises the cost of borrowing in the United States. It's not an act of charity. It helps out the U.S. as well.
0: Maura Fogarty in Singapore. Next to the remarkable story of baby Theo, who was operated on while in his mother's womb to correct a birth defect, which means that his intestines developed outside his body. His mother, Maisie Savage from London, was the first British woman to be operated on. She was 26 weeks pregnant. Theo was the third baby in the world to benefit from the new clinical trial. This report comes from Camilla Horrocks.
12: Maisie was 20 weeks pregnant when she and her partner Josh discovered there was a major problem with their baby Theo.
2: We went in for our just a usual scan, check everything was okay, and the sonographer noticed that something wasn't quite right.
12: Theo had a condition called gastroschisis, which affects around 1 in 3,000 unborn babies in the UK each year.
2: Essentially, a lot of his bowel and intestines and his appendix were all growing on the outside.
12: The belly button doesn't develop properly, leaving the intestines to grow externally. Specialists at Great Ormond Street Hospital in London found that Theo had complex gastroschisis, which would have required multiple surgeries after birth, months in intensive care, and potential lifelong complications.
13: We had a little girl come from Mexico.
12: This is Dr. Michael Belfort, a pioneering surgeon from Texas Children's Hospital who's been trialing experimental surgery for patients just like Maisie and Theo in the United States. Theo's parents were told they qualified for the trial.
2: But the catch was that it was in Texas and that we would have to go there pretty much right away and we'd have to stay there for the remainder of the pregnancy.
12: The family flew to Texas, where the operation was performed 26 weeks into the pregnancy. Maisie's womb was partially exposed. The amniotic fluid was drained and replaced with CO2 gas to expand the operating space. Then, using keyhole surgery, Theo's organs were gently pushed back inside his abdomen, which was then stitched closed. The operation was a total success. Maisie went on to carry Theo to term. He was born by natural delivery, a perfectly healthy baby boy with no scar.
2: Oh, he's completely fine.
14: Great.
2: He's amazing. Everything they did just completely reversed what could have been a really horrible start to his life.
13: The majority of pediatric surgeons...
12: Dr. Belfort is already looking ahead to what he can do next.
13: The inside of the uterus is now a new surgical space for innovation. Certain cardiac surgeries in utero, and I think we can do some lung surgeries in utero. So, you know, it's open for ethical experimentation.
12: This technique is undergoing clinical trials in the US involving 10 babies.
15: Talking.
12: Baby Theo is one of the lucky ones. His future has been completely turned around.
15: So strong.
12: His mum and dad, Maisie and Josh, feel incredibly grateful and are now finally enjoying parenthood.
14: The impact that they've had on us as a family is incredible. The level of care was amazing. They made a very traumatic time of our lives so much easier, and we've got this little man and we couldn't be happier.
2: He is a little miracle, isn't he?
14: He is.
0: Now, report from Camilla Horrocks. You're listening to the newsroom from the BBC World Service. There are moments when nature and the intensity of weather surpass any human planning or operational capability. They're the words of the Prime Minister of Greece, Kyriakos Mitsotakis, in a social media post describing the wildfires which are burning west of the capital of Athens. Theodore Giannaros, who's a meteorologist and researcher at the National Observatory of Athens, says the risks are increasing and governments need to act quickly.
16: The broad picture is that we are seeing the price we are now paying, both for climate crisis but also for the decisions we have made over the past decades in terms of land management. On the one hand, we have climate crisis that creates an environment that is much more conducive to fire than ever before. But on the other hand, our decisions in the field of land management, the abandonment of rural areas, the lack of forest management, all these decisions have led us to the point we are standing today.
0: Our Europe correspondent Sarah Rainsford gave us this update.
17: It's quite an uneven picture. So in some areas, the fires have been contained and suppressed. In some areas, they're reigniting. So there's a particular focus in the area to the northwest of Athens, where the biggest fires were raging over the past few days and where the very high winds, in some cases, gale force winds, were causing real problems, particularly because it was very difficult to get helicopters and light aircraft up into the air to drop water onto the flames, which, of course, is a key part of any attempt to suppress these wildfires. And indeed, we saw a fatal crash of two helicopters yesterday as they tried to douse the flames. Now, the winds have died back quite a lot, so that is a big relief for the firefighters who had been talking about the grueling conditions that they were facing. So it does seem that the worst of the fires have been contained, but still there are attempts to suppress them completely because they do keep reigniting. The wind is still a factor, and of course it is still extremely hot and the ground is extremely dry.
0: And Sarah, how else are the authorities reacting and what other measures are they having to adopt?
17: Well, the main focus is on trying to get planes and helicopters up into the air to be able to use them in this fight against the fire. I mean, lots of officials have been stressing how difficult it's been. They've said that there have been 220 separate fires recorded in the last week alone. They're also focusing on how those fires are started. So we know that there have been more than 30 people arrested for starting fires, either through negligence or in some cases suspected said arson. So they're focusing on that. They're also focusing, of course, on evacuating people still when and if they come into any danger.
0: And Sarah, we know we've been talking about this a lot over the last few weeks, but other parts of Europe, what's the latest that we're seeing and hearing?
17: I think the most interesting development right now is in Hungary. So as Romania had to do previously, Hungary has had to close down its nuclear power station, the Pak nuclear power plant, because of the very low water levels in the Danube River. So that water is needed to cool the reactors, to cool the power plant. The water is so low that, in fact, much of the Danube isn't even navigable at the moment in Hungary. So the power plant has closed down for the first time ever. That means that the Prime Minister's calling on people to cut their power usage, cut their electricity usage, warning of a potential energy crisis to come, and asking people to restrain themselves when it comes to using water because it's so vital in terms of the electricity grid, frankly, and things look pretty complicated on that front. So a lack of water in Hungary, a lack of water in Romania caused a similar situation there, and the fires in Greece and elsewhere still raging.
0: Sarah Rainsford. That's the voice of Ariana Grande, one of the most distinctive in pop music, from one of the also most recognisable stars in the entertainment world as well. The American singer and actress has been performing before huge crowds on her latest concert tour and recently released her new album called Petal. But it's been announced that when the tour ends next month, she will withdraw from public appearances and won't now star in an upcoming musical production in London. Our reporter Greg McKenzie has been following the story, and he spoke to the newsroom's Nick Miles.
15: Well, representative for Ariana Grande says that once her internal Shine tour finishes next month, she'll be taking what they've described as a step back from visibility. Now, they say that's because what they call endless, ongoing public scrutiny thought to be surrounding her appearance and personal life. Now, at the same time, she's withdrawn from a planned revival of Stephen Sondheim's Sunday in the Park with George, which was due to open at London's Barbican in 2027. Now, Grande has been due to star alongside her Wicked co-star, Jonathan Bailey. Now, the production company says that it fully understands and supports her decision, adding that the show will go ahead without her.
18: Now, is this decision a surprise for many people?
15: Well, it certainly had been growing discussions online around this following the release of her last album, Petal, and the promotional campaign surrounding it. Now, the level of commentary about her appearance intensified again over the past few days, but there hadn't been any indication that she would step away from public life altogether. So while fans may have expected her to take some time off after a lengthy world tour, which isn't such an unusual thing for an artist to do, the decision to also withdraw from such a high-profile London theatre production has made this announcement much bigger.
18: And that makes that production extremely difficult, doesn't it, because of timings and theatres and all the other actors involved in this. Do we know how long a break this might be?
15: There's no indication thus far from her people, or her representatives rather, but they haven't given a time frame of her return to public life while performing. The message is very much that the priority is for her to complete the current tour before stepping away from public-facing work to focus on her well-being. So whether that's for a few months or considerably longer simply isn't clear at this stage.
18: And it's worth saying that this is a big deal in the entertainment world because she is a huge star, isn't she?
15: Well, she's by far one of the biggest pop stars in the world and a very successful actress as well. She's faced a lot of criticism online, constant trolling and reading between the lines. Her publicist is saying, look, she's had enough and she actually now just wants to take some time out away from public life and visibility. And I guess we'll have to wait and see whether she returns. But ultimately at 33, she's accomplished pretty much more than many other 33-year-olds have in terms of accolades, awards and just global prominence in terms of her music and as a performer.
0: Greg McKenzie speaking to Nick Miles. Still to come on the programme, the cowboy who became friends with the Queen. But first, one of the biggest names in gaming, Electronic Arts, has received approval from regulators for a deal which will see it sold to Saudi Arabia's public investment fund for $55 billion as soon as tomorrow. EA produces what was the FIFA franchise of football games, now called EAFC, as well as others, including Sims, Apex Legends, and a host of other titles. Harvey Elliott is CEO of the UK games publisher Playstack and was general manager at EA for a decade. Urbain asked him if this sale will make a difference to players and the industry.
3: I think for players, not really. We are very much drawn by entertainment and we'll go to wherever the most fun is. For businesses, I think it's exciting. It's a really great investment into the games industry and a real testament on how strong the industry has become. The valuation at that scale does show that the games industry is probably the leading entertainment industry now that we can look at. I mean, the value of IP or value of games content is so large, it's really outstripping Hollywood. There are leading games like Grand Theft Auto, we're going to be seeing that come out in November, will be the largest entertainment launch of all time, and that's from the games industry.
19: Do you see this as the beginning of a trend then, for that reason? Because if you are a big investment fund like this, you want that access to that back catalogue. It gives you that kind of longevity of being able to make return on the investment.
3: Yeah, exactly. The entertainment industry previously has had, you know, highs and lows, but we've built such a catalogue of games over the 40 or 50 years that we've been trading and building that the IP and the content here is really desirable. And I think for a company or an investment fund like PIF, who are looking at moving away from oil and traditional or very long-term investments, they need something similarly strong to invest in that's exciting, that's part of the future of the global economy. I think this is a real maturity step. I mean, to take such a significant position in the games industry does really put more confidence into the games industry as a whole. So yes, I think it's very much representative. We've seen investment in film, we've seen investment in TV. Of course, we should continue to see this investment in games.
19: And you don't think it'll affect price of games for consumers?
3: I think consumers are very fickle and very capable of voting with their own pockets on what they think is worth money and what's not. So there's no monopoly here. There's complete diversification of games.
0: Javier, let's speak to Will Bain. Finally, the American horse trainer, Monty Roberts, who developed a radical way of communicating with horses, has died aged 91. Known as the Horse Whisperer, Monty believed that horses use a non-verbal language, which humans can replicate. He explained his methods to BBC Outlook's Joe Fidgin in 2017.
20: I don't have a long neck. I don't have long ears. I don't have four legs. So how do I do it? Well, what I watched was the horses communicating with the lions, the bears, the wolves. I'm more on that side of it, am I not? I have fingers, so does a lion. I have a palm open to you right now, showing you my palm with the fingers open. No horse will approach you when you do that, because the lion is on the track. Eyes on eyes mean go away. Square shoulders means go away. I am dangerous. And then if you reverse those procedures and you close your fingers down, if you turn then and put your shoulders on a 45 and drop this arm that where I had my hand open down across your body, then the cat's asleep and they'll come walking to you. It's a element of my work called join up, where the horse decides to be with you instead of away from you.
0: Well, Monty's fame grew when he met Queen Elizabeth, who was an avid horsewoman.
20: She read about me in some magazines that were done in the United States, and she was mesmerized by what she read there. It can't be. And she gave it to Sir John Miller, her equerry at the time, and said, read them and come back and give me a little thumbnail report on these two articles. And he came back and said, hogwash. It can't be done. And she said to this man, don't you have friends in California? He said, yes. And she said, I'll get you a ticket and you go to California and ask him to start some horses for you, work with some horses for you. And so he came over and watched me. And then he said, what are you doing the first week in April? And I said, whatever you say. And I was at Windsor Castle. I did 23 horses in 5 days for her personally. She said, it's amazing. It's a miracle.
0: The American horse trainer, Monty Roberts, who's died at the age of 91. Thanks so much for your company and listening to the newsroom from the BBC World Service with me, Ankur Desai, and from the team.
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23: This is the BBC World Service, and coming up after the news, the global story. It's been 5 months since the deadliest civilian strike of the U.S.-Israel war in Iran. 120 children killed at a school. Experts say the evidence indicates it was American forces that hit the school, but the U.S. government has not admitted responsibility and says it's still investigating. Now, the BBC has visited the site of the school and spoken to Iranians about what they saw. Join me, Asma Khalid, in 2 minutes.
22: BBC News with Chris Aldridge. Iran's foreign ministry spokesman has cast doubt on President Trump's assertion that the US and Iran will begin new talks today. Esmail Baghaei said there were currently no negotiations underway between the two countries and that Tehran has no plans to receive a US delegation or send an Iranian delegation to meet US officials. Japan and the US have confirmed that both countries

0: Former leader Aung San Suu Kyi, the first confirmed outside contact with her for 2.5 years. The ICRC said the private meeting took place in line with its usual procedures. Dozens of people, including children, have been kidnapped by gunmen in northwestern Nigeria. Residents say the attackers rode into Kasuwa Daji village on motorcycles overnight from Saturday into Sunday, first targeting a nearby military base before moving from house to house. In Pakistan, the authorities now say that 17 people were killed by a suicide bomber in an attack on Sunday outside a police station in Khyber Pakhtunkhwa province. The explosion took place while hundreds of people were holding a rally against increasing numbers of militant attacks. Water bombing planes are being used to help hundreds of firefighters in Greece battling wildfires on three fronts west of the capital, Athens. Helicopters have also rejoined the effort a day after two of them collided, killing two crew members. A high-profile Australian broadcaster and former national rugby coach has gone on trial in Sydney, accused of sexual offences against six male complainants over almost two decades. Alan Jones has pleaded not guilty to all the charges. BBC News.
1: This summer, we're returning to some of the big unresolved stories of this year. And one of the stories that we keep talking about on our team happened on Saturday, February 28th, in the opening hours of the first day of the U.S.-Israel war. There was an attack in the south of Iran, in the city of Minab. A missile hit an elementary school, killing 120 children. It was the deadliest civilian attack of this war to date. Experts say the evidence indicates it was American forces that hit the school, though the U.S. government has not admitted responsibility. It's been 5 months now since that deadly strike, and if you're here in the U.S., you may have heard very little about the school since it was first hit. But in Iran, the school is in some ways the story of this war. The faces of the little kids who were killed are plastered around the country. Their memory is a constant presence. From the BBC, I'm Asma Khalid in Washington, D.C., and welcome to The Global Story, our show about where the world and America meet. And today on the show, the BBC visits Iran and the ruins of that school. Coming up, we'll hear from our colleague Tom Bateman, who covers the U.S. State Department. He has been trying for months to get answers from the U.S. government about the school strike. But first, I spoke to Nawal Al-Maghafi, the BBC's senior international investigations correspondent, who's just returned from a big reporting trip traveling across Iran. Nawal reported from Iran on condition that none of her material is used on the BBC's Persian service. These restrictions apply to all international media organizations operating in Iran.
2: So we went in via Turkey, and then we traveled about 15 hours into Tehran. And then from Tehran, we took this train journey, and it took us through some of the most strategic points in Iran. You know, we passed by Natanz and Fordo, the two main nuclear sites. One of the stops was Qom, and from there to Bandar Abbas.
1: And Qom is the religious Shia center, is that correct?
2: Exactly. And then from there, we went to Bandar Abbas, which is where the Strait of Hormuz is.
3: We are right at the heart of the Strait of Hormuz, and behind me is an international ship that's been captured by the Iranians.
2: And from Bandar Abbas, we then went to Minab, which is the site of one of the most significant attacks in this war. A school in which 156 people were killed, 120 of them children.
1: And what did you go there, Nawal, hoping to find out?
2: The war broke out, and I had been speaking to the authorities asking for a visa. And it took us a couple of months, but it seemed like as soon as we said we wanted to go visit the school in Minab, that expedited things. You know, they were like, okay, you can get a visa right away, you know, send over your paperwork. They put a date for us to arrive in Iran, and things were in motion. But, you know, it's obviously the authorities steer you to go and see places that they feel like will benefit them.
1: Why is it your sense that the Iranian authorities were keen for you to visit? You say that they were open to it and sort of expedited your visa.
2: Well, firstly, let's just talk about February 28th. You know, that was quite a huge, significant day in the war. That's when the supreme leader, Ali Khamenei, was killed, right? And that was Washington and Israel's way of saying, look, we've already killed the supreme leader of this regime within the first day of the war. But on that very same day, the biggest civilian death toll of this war that we know of happened.

0: Iranian regime, their point of view is Washington and Israel have sold you this war, that it's only going to target militants and military sites. Mm-hmm. But no, they're also killing civilians. They're killing our children. And for many Iranians on the ground, especially those who were welcoming of this intervention because they thought it would topple the regime quite quickly, what happened in Minar made them rethink how they felt. I'm not talking about everyone, but quite a lot of people we spoke to say, you know, we thought that this intervention would topple the regime immediately, but we didn't quite understand the human cost. I mean, wherever you go in Iran, these children's photos are kind of plastered on billboards. Every single person we spoke to, even without prompting them, spoke to us about Minab and how they felt about it, whether they were with the regime or whether they were against the regime. And we spoke to a lot of people off camera who are against the regime and still said, you know, that was devastating. And so it's worked for them to make that case. But for us, I knew that's why they really wanted to take us to the school. And so I was really kind of mindful to make sure that we get as many voices as possible and speak to people who were at those protests to find out how they feel about what's going on now. Of course, those voices aren't on camera because going on camera, speaking against the regime can get you in serious trouble in Iran. You know, we're hearing about these executions that are taking place right now. But it was important for us to have those voices in the piece, regardless of how we illustrate them, because, you know, their stories are very important for you to get a full picture of how people feel.
1: No, well, it's really informative for me to hear, though, how so many people, you say, brought up the school strike unprompted, because that's how much it lives in the consciousness of how this war has unfolded in Iran. And I want to get a sense from you of what you learned about what happened in Minab on February 28th.
0: So I met this teacher. Her name is Amina Nadimi, and she was the first grade teacher. She had taught first grade for about 6 years in this school, the Shajar al-Tayyiba school in Minab. And so she knew children in first grade, second grade, third grade, all the way till the sixth grade, because she taught them in their first year in that school. And she told me that on that day, you know, they didn't even know that the war had broken out. It was just another day at school. You know, the children were in their classrooms. It was Ramadan. And so outside in the garden, they were all in the prayer room reciting Quran. And she said that the head teacher had heard that the war had broken out. And she at first thought, well, they're not going to hit Minab. You know, there's nothing significant, you know, of military significance in Minab. And then she heard that they had attacked Minab quite far away. And so she decided to call all the parents and tell them, you need to pick up your kids because we don't know what's going to happen. So many parents started arriving and some of them were successful in picking up their kids and getting away from the school. And then the attack happened. So the Islamic Revolutionary Guard Corps have this compound and the school is within that compound. Now, many people told us that this compound hadn't been used for military purposes for over 10 years. But still, the school is within that compound. It's fenced off, but it's all quite close to each other. And so they'd hit the compound and that really shook the school. You know, a lot of people who were in the school thought it was the school itself that had been hit. So a lot of people had started to flee. But Amina Nadimi tells me, you know, my kids were in first grade. I couldn't let them just run out by themselves. Yeah. And then she said, within moments of me trying to get their backpacks on because they refused to leave without them, the other strike happened and then everything went black. She was hit in the head. Oh, wow. And she said the kids that were with her, she held them so tightly. I think five of them survived. And then when she came out of the rubble, she thought that all those children whose parents had come for them had escaped. And then what she realized was that they hadn't made it out of the school because so many parents were rushing in when they heard the first attack and were actually caught up in the heart of the strike. So all of them were killed in the attack. And then, you know, we spoke to Reza, who was the first Red Crescent first responder to come to the scene. And, you know, Minab is a very tight-knit community. Everyone knows each other. And he said as soon as he ran in, he saw a relative.
2: He was begging that just found my child, found my son. And I know that there is no one alive. And I couldn't tell her that your son is not alive.
0: He just could not get himself to tell her. I mean, he's volunteering. A lot of these Red Crescent guys in Iran are volunteers with very little training who are doing it for free.
2: When I close my eyes, even nowadays, I just remember these things that I have seen here. It's very hard for me.
0: I had read so much about the school, but nothing prepares you for the gravity and magnitude of what happened until you walk through those empty classrooms.
1: And do you walk through empty classrooms, Nawal? Does the school still look like a school?
0: So most of it is rubble. They are still sifting through the rubble because one family still has no remains for their son. And as they were sifting through the rubble...
3: Did you just get this from the rubble?
0: You know, they found this notebook.
4: Maya Salari.
3: He's just found a little girl's notebook in the rubble.
4: Maya Salari.
0: It was a notebook of a young girl called Maya Salari, and she was 8 years old. She was killed with her brother, who was in the first grade, and their mother had picked them up. And so she was killed too. You can only see two classrooms that are still standing. Yes, it was two classrooms and a hallway. Everything else is destroyed. But in those two classrooms are, you know, what a normal children's classroom looks like in any school. Even here, you know, you saw the writing on the walls, their homework hanging on the walls, you know, children's desks, pencil cases, school bags. You know, I've gone to a lot of different bombing sites throughout my career. But going to a children's school whilst parents are still visiting every day and in mourning was incredibly hard. And I think what was particularly hard was going to the gravesite. So there is a cemetery only for the children that were killed in the school and teachers and parents who were killed. It is just row after row of little small graves. There was this young girl who was rollerblading through the graves. She doesn't understand what has happened because she's so young. She, you know, she shouldn't need to understand something like this. And it really made me think of my own children. And I was like, you know, how would you even explain this to a child?
1: It's really, really humbling to hear you describe what you heard and what you saw in Mina, because from a news perspective, at least here in Washington, D.C., the Iran war story has moved on. You know, there were many, many more strikes after that first day. Then, of course, there was a blockage of the Strait of Hormuz, a focus on the economic impact worldwide, then talk of a ceasefire or maybe not a ceasefire. But it's very clear in hearing from you that the Iranian families grieving the loss of their children, life has not moved on.
0: It definitely hasn't moved on. You know, when we were at the school, they were holding a prayer and they hold it every day. And all the parents and teachers who survived come together in that site of rubble and pray together. But, you know, it's very hard for them to move on when they haven't had a clear answer about who was responsible for the killing of their children and their colleagues and, you know, fellow parents. And that is something that really came across while speaking to people, is they want accountability.
1: Who do they blame?
0: Well, I mean, you know, of course, all the reporting and all the evidence suggests that the U.S. was responsible for this attack.
1: But and did that come up in your conversations with
0: people?
1: Yeah,
0: I mean, a lot of people were talking about it being the U.S. A lot of them said Trump is responsible for what happened
1: Individually.
0: Yeah, individually, exactly. You know, one of the mothers I spoke to, Mesume, her daughter Sateesh, who was 9 years old, was killed in the school. And she has other daughters. They were sitting with her beside the grave of Sateesh. And she was just, before I even started to interview her, just crying. She was so angry when I brought up the question of the US, and she sent a message to President Trump. I can't remember her exact words, but, you know, she said that, "I hope he gets what he deserves." And that she wants justice, she wants accountability, she wants to know who was responsible for what happened to that school.
1: Nawal, we're now quite a few months on from when that first strike on the school took place and since this war began. Did you get a sense from any of the people you spoke with that there is a growing frustration at all with their own Iranian government, or is most of the frustration directed towards the US government and towards President Trump?
0: We got a mix of responses to that question. You know, of course, the people we spoke to on camera have to be really careful about what they say. They could get themselves in serious trouble if they say anything against the government. And so many of them told us, you know, that they want this war to end, that the impact of this war, especially economically, is, you know, having a huge impact on their lives. And that they feel the regime is winning this war. You know, a lot of people told us it has unified us. Even if you were against the regime beforehand, now you're with it because you don't want this foreign intervention. But then also we spoke to people off camera, people whose testimony we kept anonymous.
4: In my opinion, America has sort of lost the war. It's lost its way.
0: One of them said, I welcome this war, but I feel like the kind of ambitions of this war have changed.
4: This campaign became about oil and the Strait of Hormuz. The people mean nothing. They're irrelevant. The people are no longer a consideration.
0: And then we also spoke to someone else. She told us, I do think that the government has become weaker.
5: The regime hasn't gotten stronger, but the bullying is more intense. I think because America is trying to negotiate and we have closed the strait that they are powerful. But in my opinion, as an Iranian living in Iran, the regime has no power. The power of any country is within the people of that place.
0: I think it's really important to add that two things can be true at the same time. You can be anti the regime and want change for your country, but also be against this foreign intervention in your country. And I think that's something that's kind of been lost in some of the coverage. You know, people think, well, if they don't want the war, then they must be pro-regime.
1: Yes.
0: And that's not true. A lot of Iranians we spoke to do want change, do want a better future, but also don't want bombs dropping on their homes and don't feel that this war is achieving anything that will get them any closer to what they're hopeful for.
1: Thus far, no one has claimed responsibility for the strike on that school. And I want to understand, Nawal, how has this actually unfolded in terms of who is deemed to be responsible and what evidence there is for that?
0: On the day of the attack, there were two waves of attacks. One wave, which happened early in the morning, which is when the school itself was hit. There is no video footage of that attack specifically. And then a little while later, there is another wave of attacks that hit the neighboring IRGC compound. And when I say neighboring, it is a couple of meters away. It's very close by. The second wave of strikes were captured on film. And when experts see this video, they can see that that wave of strikes was Tomahawk missiles. Out of all the warring parties that are active in Iran right now, the United States is the only state that has Tomahawk missiles. Exactly. And also experts say that usually you wouldn't use different types of weapons within the same attack. And so if you had used Tomahawks in the second wave, you would have used them in the first wave. In addition to that, there is the crater that was left behind in the heart of the school. Now, some experts have analyzed that crater and they have said that that crater looks like the kind of crater that would be left behind by a Tomahawk missile.
1: Do you still see evidence of that crater?
0: Yes.
1: Do you see any missile fragments or have those all been removed?
0: We haven't seen any missile fragments, and the regime did present missile fragments a few days, I think, after the attack happened. And they were fragments of a Tomahawk missile. But of course, they presented them. You know, it's not like an independent team of experts went to the site itself and found those remnants. So you have to take that with a pinch of salt as well, because it was presented by the regime. In addition to that, Reuters and CNN, they say that they've seen a preliminary version of this investigation by the US. And in that preliminary report, it does say that the US is responsible. All of that evidence put together does point to the United States being responsible. But until the United States releases the findings of its own investigation, it is very hard to say unequivocally that they were responsible, even if all the evidence points towards them.
1: Well, thank you, Nawal, for bringing your reporting.
0: Thank you so much for having me, Asma. It's always a pleasure.
1: As Nawal alluded to, we still don't have answers from the U.S. government about what happened, and we wanted to understand why. So I called up my colleague, Tom Bateman. He covers the State Department for the BBC.
6: When this war started, this news began to emerge that a school had been hit in Manab and a large number of children killed in what looked like an absolutely devastating incident. Mm-hmm. And obviously the Iranians were talking about this as state media was starting to show what had happened. And there was nothing on the US military's social media feeds about that. And when I looked, I think it was the following morning, on their website for any kind of statement, it simply said, this incident is under investigation.
1: The day the war started.
6: And not just the first day, I mean, the first few hours. And that's mm-hmm. another point, I think, which is really significant about this, because remember that this war began in the daytime. And the reasons for that, we assume, are because that's when the Israelis and the Americans had intelligence of the whereabouts of the supreme leader, which was the starting mm-hmm. point that they killed him. And I put that to Marco Rubio at one point, is wasn't this reckless? Because if you were trying to mitigate civilian harm, you would start military action usually during the night. That's why wars often start, these kind of aerial campaigns often start at nighttime.
1: Tom, I want to pause and understand the timeline. When did you begin to hear a recognition from the Trump administration about what had actually happened and what was their initial response?
6: The very, very first response was from memory from U.S. Central Command's press office. And there was just a one-line written statement where they had said, this incident is under investigation. And I also asked Marco Rubio, the Secretary of State, I believe that was the Monday. You know, the war started on a Saturday.
1: Yes.
7: Can you tell us what you know? Can you tell us what you know, Mr. Secretary, or the administration knows about the strike on a building in southern Iran that the Iranians are saying was a school? Reports of large numbers of civilians, including children, killed.
8: Yeah. I've seen those reports. I don't have. I would refer you, not because I'm not trying to answer your question, but I don't want to get it wrong. The Department of War would be investigating that if that was our strike, and I would refer your question to them.
6: He said, you know, this is an issue for the Pentagon. The U.S. would never target civilians.
7: Are there indications this was an American missile?
8: Well, clearly, the United States would not deliberately target a school.
6: I asked Pete Hegseth at the Pentagon during the first week.
9: Can you give us an update on what the administration knows, what you know now about the reported strike on a girls' school in southern Iran on Saturday?
10: All I can say is that we're investigating that. We, of course, never target civilian targets, but we're taking a look and investigating that.
6: And that's when I got the response, we're investigating that. And I pushed again and said,
9: just on the basis that with the information you would have, your reconnaissance abilities, ability to gather information, I mean, it's several days on now. So is there any clarity on whose munition this was?
10: We're investigating it. Thank you.
1: Here we are, several months later. What's the status of those investigations, and have we gotten any answers?
6: Well, what we know is that there was an internal initial probe by the Pentagon that has not been made public, but the top lines of it leaked around the time that found that investigators believe this was likely the result of a US strike, but that they would continue investigating to gather more information. We're nearly 5 months on now.
1: Yes.
6: And we still are none the wiser as to where that investigation is going, when it will be released. Now, the other element to this is that President Trump has been asked multiple times now about the Manab strike. I asked him on Air Force One a few months ago.
11: Cooper of CENTCOM was asked yesterday about the strike on the girls' school on the first day of the war.
12: Oh, it's under investigation. You're talking about the original
11: gunman. It's the only case of investigation at the moment into civilian casualties.
12: No, I think we have a couple of things under investigation, but that is under investigation.
11: Are you able to confirm yet?
6: And again, he was asked.
13: There's footage that shows that an American missile strike and a Tomahawk missile likely destroyed that Iranian girls' school. So will the U.S. accept any responsibility for that strike?
14: And I will say that the Tomahawk, which is one of the most powerful weapons around, is used by, you know, is sold and used by other countries, you know that. And whether it's Iran, who also has some Tomahawks, I wish they had more. But whether it's Iran or somebody else, the fact that a Tomahawk is very generic.
6: So you have already a contradiction there, because he's saying he hadn't seen the report about the information, but was offering a theory about what had actually happened. The military experts and the former Pentagon officials I've spoken to have said that this is not a complicated incident when it comes to trying to work out what had happened. American missiles are precision guided. They're feeding data back to satellites. They know where they're going. Some have cameras in them. It's likely that they knew very early on exactly what had happened here. Certainly that is a view of the experts that I've spoken to. The issue is likely to be, frankly, that if the system has found one thing, and the Pentagon knows that internally, but the commander-in-chief, in the form of the president, has said something almost diametrically opposed to that, it gets pretty difficult for them to put out a report that completely contradicts what the president has said. So that may be a factor here, and that's frankly about the way that the Pentagon has been run under Pete Hegseth, where there has been a very stringent control of information and attempt to shape the narrative.
1: How out of the ordinary would you say the administration's response has been to this all?
6: I mean, this is extremely rare in the modern history of the US military and the Pentagon to have this amount of time for nothing to have been acknowledged, no information to have been released, given the scale of what happened. And, you know, to put this in context, if this is confirmed to have been a US strike, this would count as one of the worst single cases of civilian casualties from a US war in the Middle East in the last three decades. I looked back at several other cases in the last 30 years where there had been American strikes that had killed a large number of civilians. And in almost all of those, there'd often be at the start an attempt perhaps by the US to suggest that it might not have been them or to sort of talk about the mitigating factors. But pretty quickly, when journalists start looking into these cases, you will have had an admission by the Americans and sometimes an apology, sometimes even compensation. The degree to which we have seen a lack of transparency in this case far outweighs anything we've seen, you know, in the last 20, 30 years.
1: Well, thank you for pressing the administration on this story, and thank you also for joining us here on the show.
6: Thanks very much, Asma.
1: That was Tom Bateman, the BBC's U.S. State Department correspondent. And earlier, we heard from the BBC's senior international investigations correspondent, Nawal Al-Magafi. If you want to see images from her trip, you can watch Nawal's report on the BBC World Service YouTube channel. She has a film that's titled Inside Iran, The People and the Power. 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So if you appreciate our episode today, you can find us every weekday wherever you listen to your favorite shows. And that's it from us today. Thanks for spending some time with us. We'll be back again tomorrow, same time, same place.

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0: Good morning. President Trump's nominee for Attorney General finally gave senators a letter they demanded. Todd Blanche is trying to win over lawmakers who wanted him to drop a plan to pay off the president's political allies. It's Morning Edition from NPR News. The president called off promised strikes against Iran. U.S. allies had asked him to back off. I'm Steve Inske.
1: Jeremy Martinez, how does the U.S. get out of a cycle of attacks followed by stabs at diplomacy? Also, 60,000 people were forced to evacuate as wildfires threatened Spokane, Washington. We'll speak with Mayor Lisa Brown about the situation on the ground. It's Monday, August 3rd. Seven-time Super Bowl-winning quarterback Tom Brady turns 49 years old today. News is next.
2: Live from NPR News in New York City, I'm Dwahli Saikautau. Acting Attorney General Todd Blanche has rescinded an order for a $1.8 billion anti-weaponization fund. NPR's Claudia Grisales reports the fund was formed to compensate President Trump's allies and rioters at the January 6th attack.
3: Blanche rescinded the $1.8 billion anti-weaponization fund in writing to address concerns holding up President Trump's nominee for attorney general before a Senate panel. Two Republican senators in their final terms, John Cornyn of Texas and Tom Tillis of North Carolina, wanted written assurances the fund was dead before moving forward with Blanche's nomination on the Senate Judiciary Committee. With the rescindment, Blanche said he was formalizing in writing his testimony before the committee that the fund would not move forward. He said no members were appointed to direct the fund, no funds were transferred, and no claims were paid. The rescindment could clear the way to advance Blanche's nomination to the Senate floor. Claudia DeSales, NPR News.
2: In Michigan, voters will soon be choosing between four-term Congresswoman Haley Stevens, a moderate, and Dr. Abdul Al-Sayed, a progressive candidate and former public health official. NPR's Tamara Keith reports on the closely watched Democratic race in the Purple State.
4: It's a true swing state, and Democrats really need to hang on to that seat, currently held by a retiring Democrat, if they want a chance of gaining control of the Senate. The primary matchup really reflects something Democrats have been wrestling with at least since 2016. Who can win, a populist progressive or a moderate favored by the Democratic establishment?
2: Establishment Democrats say for swing voters, nominating El-Sayed is too much of a risk because some of the positions that he's taken could be painted as extreme. But those in the insurgent wing of the party say playing it safe is the real electability problem. Japan's currency, the yen, jumped against the dollar after a rare joint intervention by the U.S. and Japan last Friday. NPR's Anthony Kuhn reports.
5: Finance Minister Satsuki Katayama said that the U.S. and Japan worked together to sell dollars and buy yen last Friday to curb volatility in financial markets. The move helped the yen to bounce back from its lowest level against the dollar in nearly 40 years. President Trump told reporters that the U.S. was sending a signal of friendship as Japan wanted U.S. help. A stronger yen helps Japan by making imported food and fuel less expensive and helps the U.S. by easing pressure on Japan to sell U.S. dollar assets, which could indirectly affect U.S. interest rates. Trump quipped that Japan has been good to the U.S., with the exception of its surprise attack on Pearl Harbor in 1941. Anthony Kuhn, NPR News.
2: Stocks in Europe climbed after attacks by U.S. forces were called off this weekend. This is NPR News. The federal government has released a new plan for managing the Colorado River. It sets a 10-year framework for sharing the shrinking water supply, as Alex Hager of member station KGZZ reports.
6: After long failed negotiations, the new plan would force policymakers back to the table every 2 years to adjust the rules. Some water experts say that could make it hard to create long-lasting changes that are needed in response to drought and climate change. Elizabeth Cobley researches the river at the University of Nevada, Reno.
7: I'm not very confident that there's a lot in here that would get us beyond the sort of challenges we've seen over the last couple of years and this pattern of managing crisis to crisis that the basin has really been in lately.
6: Cobley says the 10-year plan adds some predictability to river management, and negotiators could use it as an opportunity to find new agreement. For NPR News, I'm Alex Hager in Phoenix.
2: Tens of thousands of migrants have now returned to Morocco from the Spanish territory of Ceuta. The Spanish government called in the military on Saturday when some 50 to 60,000 migrants overwhelmed border security in just days. Many swam using inflatable tires, and upon arrival, some told local media they had hoped to find jobs and better living conditions in Europe. Spanish health officials said they had treated more than 1,000 migrants injured along the coast. And at the weekend, the Spanish Civil Guard said it was working to identify at least 72 bodies found so far. I'm Dwahli Saikautau, NPR News in New York City.
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9: Good morning. I'm Yusuf Taha at the BBC. The Russian online retailer Wildberries says a fire has broken out at its distribution hub in the Vladimir region just east of Moscow. Ukraine has carried out a series of attacks on Wildberries in recent weeks. The former head of India's Wrestling Federation has been acquitted by a court in Delhi of sexually harassing female wrestlers. Brij Bhushan Singh was also a legislator from the governing Bharatiya Janata Party. From Delhi, here is Arundhati Mukherjee.
10: The case made global headlines 3 years ago when India's top wrestlers sat in protest, demanding action against the former BJP lawmaker. At the time, the International Olympic Committee too had asked for an impartial inquiry. Prime Minister Narendra Modi's government was criticized for not acting against a party colleague.
9: The International Committee of the Red Cross has confirmed that one of its delegates has been able to meet Myanmar's detained former leader, Aung San Suu Kyi. It's the first confirmed outside contact with her in 2.5 years. The Welsh Football Association has become the first FIFA member to officially withdraw support for Gianni Infantino's bid for re-election as head of the organisation. Here the BBC's Howell Griffiths.
11: The statement by the Football Association of Wales accuses Mr Infantino of multiple failings in good governance, leadership, values and sound judgment, which the FAW says have led it to lose confidence in the FIFA president. It concludes that failing to put the best interests of football first is a failure we cannot accept.
9: I'm Yusuf Taha at the BBC in London.
12: It's Morning Edition from NPR News. I'm A. Martinez in Culver City, California.
0: And I'm Steve Inskeep in Washington, D.C. Good morning. President Trump once more backed out of threats to unleash strikes on Iran.
12: On Wednesday, he said the U.S. would be, quote, hitting them very hard. Saturday night, he called the strikes off. In a few minutes, we'll hear analysis of the view from Tehran with Iran policy expert Karim Sajjadpour. But first, we'll get up to speed on what's been a recurring cycle of attacks, threats, and quick stabs at negotiation.
0: NPR's Adil Al-Shalchi has been covering all of this from Istanbul. Welcome.
13: Thank you.
0: Why did the president say he canceled his strikes?
13: Well, President Trump said that his allies, including Saudi Arabia, had talked him out of a series of renewed attacks. Yesterday, the Saudi Crown Prince, Mohammed bin Salman, said he'd call Trump by phone and that he, quote, affirmed the necessity of prioritizing the language of dialogue to reduce escalation. Of course, Saudi Arabia was at the receiving end as Iran targeted U.S. bases in the Gulf and Jordan in response to U.S. strikes. In March, a U.S. service member was killed by an Iranian strike on a base in Saudi Arabia. And then on his social media platform, True Social, Trump wrote that the, quote, perimeters of a deal were reached to reopen the Strait of Hormuz and end Iran's nuclear capabilities. Here's Trump speaking to reporters Sunday evening on Air Force One.
14: I was asked to by Saudi Arabia, by UAE, and by Qatar, and by Iran. We were all set to go. It's about at this time right now. And it would have been a massive attack. We're all set to go, but when the allies asked to call it off, you got to sort of say, well, let's see. And the reason they asked is they think there's a deal.
13: Yeah, so he said that they were close to a deal and that talks will, in fact, start today. But Iran didn't confirm this yet. We're yet to hear about what the potential deal could look like, what those perimeters are. We haven't heard from the Iranians about the deal. We do know that over the weekend, Iran's foreign minister had a whole series of phone calls with Saudi Arabia, Turkey, and mediator Pakistan. He also told them that Iran will strike if it is attacked again. And like you mentioned, this has become a cyclical pattern. Trump threatens strikes strikes, pulls back, saying a diplomatic solution has been reached, rinse and repeat. He's done it several times since a deal with Iran was struck initially in April.
0: And I'm just noticing what feels like a contradiction now, Hadil, if he's saying we're close to a deal and talks will start today, that implies maybe there's a little more work to do than the president would have said, just judging by his own words. And the president keeps encountering an Iran that is more defiant than he would like.
13: Absolutely. I mean, Trump and his Secretary of Defense, Pete Hegseth, have repeatedly said that the U.S. has delivered blows to Iran's military capabilities, that they've completely destroyed them. But every time the U.S. strikes, Iran is able to respond. And they're targeting these U.S. installations in the Gulf and Jordan and making damage. And so we've seen also this war widen. Yemen's Iranian-backed Houthis have also gotten involved. They imposed a blockade on Saudi ships in the Bab el-Mandeb Strait, which is a choke point and connects the Red Sea to the Gulf of Aden and the Indian Ocean. And then last week, Iran attacked two gas tankers, one belonging to the U.S., near Egypt's Suez Canal.
0: I noticed that each Iranian attack and each U.S. head fake seems to move oil markets.
13: I mean, yesterday, oil prices plummeted after the Trump announcement that he'd hold off on those strikes. The price of Brent crude, the global benchmark for oil, fell 8% to about $83 per barrel yesterday. The price of oil has been on a roller coaster since the war started at the end of February, hitting over $100 a barrel many times. And earlier in the day, OPEC approved an increase of oil production to about 188,000 barrels a day.
0: And Pierre Sadiel Al-Shalchi, thanks so much.
13: You're welcome.
12: For an understanding of how Iran's leadership in Tehran is likely to view these developments, we've called up Karim Sajjadpour. He's an Iran expert and policy analyst at the Carnegie Institute for International Peace. He's on the line with us now. So what do you think is the likelihood that an end to this conflict can be brought about in the coming days?
15: There's virtually zero chance that an end to this conflict can be brought about in the coming days. This is a revolutionary government in Tehran, which in some ways has been resuscitated by the war. Before the war, I used to refer to the Islamic Republic of Iran as a zombie regime because it had a dying ideology with dying legitimacy and a dying supreme leader. And the war has somewhat resuscitated these revolutionaries, and they are committed to resistance against the United States. They're committed to revenge against President Trump, and they've shown themselves to be quite resilient. So I don't expect that they're going to stop fighting anytime soon.
12: It's more of a long game for Iran. But, I saw a tweet you made a little while back where you said that President Trump may have been looking for a knockout punch to end the war. Is such a thing possible for President Trump?
15: So indeed, I think President Trump is looking for a quick exit, either in the form of a knockout punch that he can punch the Islamic Republic into submission, or a deal, and he's been unsuccessful at both. I think those who are hoping for a knockout punch, one example they cite is that the United States could either destroy or seize Karg Island, which is perhaps Iran's most critical economic artery. It's an oil export terminal from which 90% of Iran's oil flows. But as you heard in the previous segment, Iran has threatened that if the United States were to do that, it would destroy oil and gas facilities throughout the Persian Gulf. And that's a reason why President Trump has continuously threatened to take Karg Island or bomb it, but then back down when our Gulf partners ask us not to do that.
12: So the knockout punch is something that may be threatened but not actually there for
15: Indeed.
12: Him to go grab. Okay. The current situation, Karim, what do you think is different now from the last time Trump announced talks were happening? In terms of calculation for either side.
15: So the Islamic Republic is certainly hurting because as a result of this naval blockade, the country is losing approximately $450 million daily. So we don't hear from the plight of 90 million Iranians who are really struggling. But it's a regime which has dug in. It currently controls the streets. And at the moment, they're trying to figure out a mechanism through which they can continue to exert control over the Strait of Hormuz. And the other key thing for President Trump is, can he get Iran to compromise on its nuclear ambitions? And as of now, there are no signs that it's a regime prepared to meaningfully give up its nuclear ambitions.
12: Does this on-again, off-again approach by the president matter to Iran?
15: You know, what it signals, I think, from Washington to Tehran is there is a lack of resolve. There's a lack of strategy. There's an incoherence. And so I think Iran is going to continue to... Iran has been consistent in its ideology of resistance. They want to humiliate Trump internally. They believe this war is very unpopular with the American people. And I think one signpost the regime is waiting on are the midterm elections, in the hope that you know, the midterm elections are only going to further weaken President Trump and force him to end this conflict quickly.
12: I was going to ask you about that, whether Iran kind of is looking at the calendar as well. And you seem to think that, yes, they are very much aware of that calendar coming up in November.
15: So going back to Iran's 1979 Islamist revolution and the hostage crisis, which effectively ended the presidential campaign, re-election campaign of Jimmy Carter, Iran's revolutionaries have really sought to manipulate and game U.S. internal politics. And I do think that's a priority here.
12: Quickly, really quick, Israel has not said much about this pending deal Trump speaks of. How important is Israel's support here?
15: Well, I think Israel is dismayed that President Trump's instincts are not to try to end this conflict quickly. But the reality is domestic public opinion is going to be far more important for the president than Israeli point of view.
12: Karim Sajapour is a senior fellow at the Carnegie Endowment for International Peace. Karim, thank you very much.
15: Thank you.
16: Prospective homebuyers who'd been waiting for lower mortgage rates will have to keep waiting. Rates just hit their highest level in a year. NPR's Stephen Bisaha reports on why interest costs are up and how that's leaving homebuyers and sellers exhausted.
17: For the past five-ish years, the housing market has been haunted by this phrase.
18: If only I had bought in 2020.
17: Blake Stewart is a spokesperson for Greater Nashville Realtors. Mortgage rates for a 30-year fixed-rate loan in 2020 were incredibly low, like under 3%. But a few years later, they started climbing up fast due to inflation. Stewart himself settled for a townhouse in 2022 and was waiting for rates to come down so he could afford a bigger home with a yard. But since then, rates have been stubbornly high.
18: It's like this seesaw. You see a little bit of improvement, and then it just shoots back up. I have felt so just defeated as the years just tick by.
17: He's not alone here. Lots of home buyers have been stuck on the sidelines, driven away by high rates that are, once again, rising. Here's NerdWallet's housing expert Kate Wood's reaction as the average hit 6.66%.
19: Oh my goodness, I just looked. We got the rates of the beast. 6.66%.
17: That number is not just biblically ominous. It's up nearly a tenth of a percentage point from a week earlier. A big jump. Wood says that's due in part to the U.S. war with Iran again heating up. And higher oil prices typically make everything cost more.
19: Every single time that we have seen fighting intensify, we've seen essentially investors freaking out about inflation.
17: Investors also freaked out over the recent Federal Reserve's meeting last week that signaled a rate hike could be coming to control inflation. That usually raises mortgage rates. As for homebuyers right now, Nashville broker Steve Jolly says they're getting hit with a double whammy, both high interest rates and high home prices, especially compared to 6 years ago.
20: So for the average home in Nashville, that might mean $1,000 more a month on a payment than they would have. That's a tough pill to swallow right there.
17: Jolly says he's seeing a few more buyers shopping. They're tired of waiting for rates to come down. But for now, the housing market is still haunted by that old phrase, should have bought in 2020. Stephen Bisaha, NPR News.
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21: This is Asian View from NHK World Japan. I'm Hiroko Kitadai. Japan's finance minister says the ministry launched a coordinated effort with the U.S. Treasury Department last week to buy the yen and support the currency. The joint intervention is believed to be behind a sharp 5-yen jump in the Japanese currency against the dollar in New York trading last week. The move pushed the yen to its strongest in about 2.5 months from levels near a 40-year low. Finance Minister Katayama Satsuki released a statement confirming the joint intervention on Monday. It says the action was taken to counter excessive yen volatility in recent months. The ministry says it maintains close communication with its U.S. counterpart and that the monetary authorities will not hesitate to carry out further joint intervention. This was the first Japan-U.S. joint currency intervention since 2011 when the authorities sold the yen after its value surged. Japan's Kumamoto Prefecture is now facing intense heat following the magnitude 7.1 earthquake. Authorities say they have confirmed the deaths of 38 people after Tuesday's tremor. Some people have been staying in their cars. The governor of Kumamoto announced one of the deceased was an evacuee in her 70s who might have died of heat stroke. Authorities also say about 8,500 people have evacuated and more than 4,600 structures are damaged. More than 46,000 households and businesses in the prefecture are without tap water. The quake damaged pipes leading from a dam to a purification plant. Temperatures are expected to rise on Monday. Kumamoto City's daytime high may reach a dangerous 104 degrees Fahrenheit. Authorities are urging people to take all possible precautions to prevent heat stroke. We are broadcasting from NHK in Tokyo.
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12: This is Morning Edition from NPR News. I'm A. Martinez.
16: I'm Steve Inskeep.
3: And I'm Michelle Martin. Good morning. A deeply unpopular Republican president, a war against Iran that has little support and no end in sight, high gas prices. Many factors in the current climate should be favorable to Democrats, but instead, the Democratic Party is left with much hand-wringing ahead of November's midterm elections and growing calls for the party's executive leader to step down. One of the people voicing those calls is David Hogg, who joins us now. He is a gun violence prevention advocate who was previously a vice chair of the Democratic National Committee. Now he runs a group to elect young progressive leaders to state legislatures. David Hogg, good morning. Thanks so much for joining us.
22: Thank you so much.
3: So the midterms are just over 3 months away. How do you assess the Democratic Party's chances of taking control of either or both houses of Congress?
22: I mean, they're certainly not as high after the Republican redistricting efforts across the country, but we're also seeing voters revolt against that because they're, especially across the South, they're sick and tired of having their politicians draw them out of power. And I think what's interesting is that while the party's approval overall is terrible, in fact, it's just as low, if not lower, than Donald Trump's, even though people may not like the Democratic brand, they do like a lot of the elected officials, a lot of the candidates that are running right now. And that gives me some sense of hope.
3: The Democratic Party as an entity is not viewed favorably by the public at large. Why is that?
22: Well, I think that there's a broader overall trend of institutions losing trust. Obviously, that doesn't help. And naturally, when you tell people not to believe what they're seeing or what they're feeling with the economy or the president or something like that was happening and is happening in Gaza, you're going to lose them if you tell voters not to believe their eyeballs or their wallets. And I think that the establishment of the Democratic Party is going out there trying to offer voters basically a different shade of lipstick that they're putting on the pig and expecting voters to somehow buy that when the reality is they're sick and tired of that. They want fighters.
3: You have publicly called for the current chair of the Democratic National Committee, Ken Martin, to step down. What causes you to say that he needs to step aside?
22: When Ken Martin was running to be chair of the DNC, one of his main promises was him saying, I'm going to go out and I'm going to show everybody what caused us to lose this election and what we're going to do differently next time. Great idea. That can actually shore up some amount of support in the institution and hold itself accountable after we lost for a second time to Donald Trump. When it is time for it to come out, he says, actually, I don't want to release it. And it's only after an enormous amount of public pressure that he does release it, only for it to not talk about Gaza, not talk about inflation, not talk about the president's age, and not even include a conclusion in his own report that he commissioned. We should hold our chair of the lead opposition party to Donald Trump to a standard at least as high as we would hold a middle schooler.
3: Hmm.
22: need to include that. And that's just the beginning of it. We've also had to put the building up as collateral after 18 months of lackluster fundraising, and they are now $2 million in debt. People want new leadership, and they feel like they're not being properly represented.
3: A lot of the so-called establishment Democrats blame factions like yours for the reason that the DNC is doing so poorly in fundraising. I mean, they blame the Democratic Socialists. They bring the so-called progressive wing. What would you say to that?
22: I find it quite rich for the establishment of the party to be blaming progressives after they lost for a second time to Donald Trump. I don't think there's enough talked about when it comes to somebody like Mike Donilon, for example, who got paid $4 million to lose the election and was also promised another $4 million bonus if they won. That's crazy. And I think part of the reason why we are in this position is because there are hundreds of millions, frankly, billions of dollars in incentives to keep everything as similar as possible within the Democratic Party infrastructure right now, even if it means that we continue to lose and we continue to not be in a fighting position as an opposition party.
3: The longtime Democratic consultant, elder of the party, James Carville, called the DNC dysfunctional in a video he posted this week.
4: If David Hogg wants to take it over, I stop and you go ahead, man. I don't really care.
3: So are you ready to do that?
22: No. You know, James Carville and I disagree on many things, including the idea that I should be chair of the DNC.
3: Well, he has previously had less flattering comments. He's called you, quote, a contemptible little twerp.
22: Right.
3: But whether people agree with the direction you're taking or not, you are doing the work. Why wouldn't you run to take it over?
22: Because I think what I'm doing is far more impactful outside of the DNC right now than I could be inside. And also, let's remember, I did try to change it from the inside and we saw what happened. It's pretty clear that the members of the DNC are more addicted to keeping everything the same instead of actually changing it and getting us into winning and fighting shape. In case it isn't clear, it's not going to come from within. It's going to come from our candidates. It's going to come from embracing new ideas, bringing in new people, and not just offering people the same messengers with the same milquetoast message where it doesn't even sound like a lot of these moderates believe what they're even saying because they're constantly repositioning themselves of whatever the ideological geographical center, if you will, is of the political spectrum, which is always a moving target. I think the best way for us to help win back the American people is offer them a genuine opposition party that is not controlled and owned by the same corporations and special interests that are buying off Donald Trump right now.
3: So tell me, what is your vision for the party?
22: My vision for the party is one where we stop being a geriatric party. And what I want us to have in our party is one where, of course, we have some older people and certainly more younger people, but a more representative balance of the population and one that is more representative of our base.
3: You focused your attention on bringing younger people into politics. But I am curious, like, why it is that age is not the relevant factor with Bernie Sanders. And I'm just curious, like, why you think that is.
22: Because I think it, although I, of course, support bringing more young people into power, I don't want just younger versions of the same people that are in power right now. That'd be pretty dumb and actually make a lot of our problems that we have significantly worse. And I think with Bernie Sanders, what we see is somebody who may be older, but has ideas that resonate with young people. And that's part of what I'm talking about when I talk about building kind of an intergenerational coalition within the party that has more young people. He's going out there and leading by example. I remember being 16 years old in what for a long time was a swing state in Broward County, Florida. And I remember when I was asked if I wanted to be a Democrat or Republican when I was getting my driver's license. And initially I said neither, because I feel like both sides of the political aisle are owned by the same corporate special interests that brought our country to this place, even if I may ideologically align myself more with Democrats. But I don't think that we should have people that are constantly voting for Democrats because they're just like, God, at least they're not Republicans.
3: That is David Hogg. He is a longtime gun safety advocate, and he is now the co-founder and president of Leaders We Deserve. David Hogg, thanks so much for talking to us.
22: Thank you.
12: And a note that we reached out to the Democratic National Committee, which has not responded to our request for comment. 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
5: Tens of millions of Americans have some kind of criminal record. 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
7: How do you help someone with a criminal record get a job? It's really hard.
5: We bring you the story of how one legal startup is using AI to help people overcome barriers to meaningful employment. 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

0: Live from NPR News in Washington, I'm Dave Mattingly. Acting Attorney General Todd Blanche is formally ending President Trump's $1.8 billion anti-weaponization fund. He issued an official order last night under pressure from two Republican senators on the Senate Judiciary Committee. That committee is scheduled to vote on Blanche's nomination to be AG tomorrow. There are election primaries tomorrow in five states: Kansas, Michigan, Missouri, Virginia, and Washington. In St. Louis, Democratic voters will be choosing between Congressman Wesley Bell and former Congresswoman Cori Bush. Jason Rosenbaum with St. Louis Public Radio says U.S. support for Israel is one of the major issues in the House race.
1: Wesley Bell defeated Cori Bush in the 2024 Democratic primary by about 5 percentage points. He says he's earned the right to return to Washington to obtain much-needed funds for the St. Louis region.
2: It's not about national issues. It's not about international issues.
1: But Bush is hoping St. Louisans reject a multi-million dollar ad campaign from pro-Israel groups. She's called for an end to military aid to the country, while Bell supports continued assistance.
3: I do believe that Benjamin Netanyahu is a war criminal.
1: If Bush wins, she'll join several other Democratic candidates critical of Israel who've prevailed in primaries. For NPR News, I'm Jason Rosenbaum in St. Louis.
0: This is NPR News. The mayor of Moscow says Saturday's bombing at a restaurant in the Russian capital was an act of terrorism. The explosion left three people dead and more than 20 wounded. State media, citing local officials,

0: Scientists say a piece of a SpaceX Falcon 9 rocket will slam into the moon early Wednesday morning. This part of the rocket carried two lunar landers and scientific instruments to the moon in January 2025. Bill Gray, an astronomer who developed software that tracks objects in space, says it will hit the moon at more than 5,000 miles per hour. SpaceX did not intend for the piece to hit the moon, according to the Associated Press. NPR has reached out to SpaceX for comment, but has not received a response. Scientists say the piece is expected to hit a sunlit side of the moon facing Earth, and the initial impact could be challenging to see, even with professional telescopes. Chandelise Duster, NPR News.
1: It was 45 years ago today, air traffic controllers in the U.S. went on strike. 2 days later, they were fired by President Reagan. I'm Dave Mattingly, NPR News in Washington.

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1: 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I'm Steve Inskeep in Washington, D.C.
2: And I'm A. Martinez in Culver City, California. Three fires are closing in on Spokane, Washington, forcing thousands to evacuate. U.S. Senator Maria Cantwell called the damage historic. Here's Northwest Public Broadcasting's Anna King.
3: Heading into the weekend, the National Weather Service warned that fire conditions were going to be some of the most dangerous the state had ever seen. Saturday night, three massive fires burned into Spokane. By Sunday night, the fires had burned more than 7,000 acres, and around 60,000 people had to flee their homes under evacuation orders. Hedges were singed, trees turned to skeletons, and just brick chimneys, concrete birdbaths, and ashes is all that's left of homes in many neighborhoods. Alicia Davidson and her husband's home was destroyed. Davidson is pregnant and was dreaming of growing her family there.
4: Just to have everything gone and to know that, like, shoot, like, we have to completely start over. We have nothing. You know, like, all the things that could have been in the home that we were building and growing in, like, just, like, sucks.
3: Among the things she lost, her wedding dress, her family jewelry, her 20 pet fish. The cause of the fires is unknown, but high winds and hot, dry air fanned the flames. Officials say more than 600 structures burned, and it'll take days before they can get the full picture. Hundreds of people, including many elderly, are staying at the Red Cross shelter in downtown Spokane. People were being given sack lunches by Red Cross volunteers. Nursing staff helped people change their clothes behind blankets. Some elders needed oxygen masks. People were talking in low voices, tired from not sleeping well in a crowded convention center. Washington Governor Bob Ferguson said in a press conference that the state is working with the Federal Emergency Management Agency to get disaster assistance.
5: There are just so many Washingtonians who have literally lost everything in a very, very short period of time. Just in a matter of hours, their lives changed in deeply dramatic and fundamental ways.
3: Firefighters from out of state and local agencies had been working for more than 24 hours.

0: hours straight. One crew just sat exhausted on a curbside covered in soot, making sure no new fires started. For NPR News, I'm Anna King in Spokane.
1: The mayor of Spokane joins us now. Lisa Brown is on the line. Mayor, thanks for joining us at a very busy time.
2: Thank you, Steve.
1: For people who have not been to Spokane, would you just describe the landscape in and around your city and what makes it vulnerable?
2: Spokane is so beautiful. We have a river and waterfalls that go right through the middle of the city, right outside my back door, and we're surrounded by forests and lakes. We have known for years of the dangers of the changing climate and have been working to reduce the risk, but this was an unprecedented situation and it's not over yet.
1: A lot of areas, of course, are known as the wildland-urban interface, neighborhoods, so to speak, but almost in the woods. Are there many areas of Spokane that would meet that definition?
2: Truly, many of our neighborhoods meet that definition. And we are in a county of over 500,000 people, but I would say nearly half are in neighborhoods that are at risk, if not evacuated.
1: I'm thinking you cannot then focus everywhere at once that you might worry about. How are you deciding which neighborhoods to prioritize?
2: Well, the incident command is looking at the whole area and fire risk, and they designate the evacuation levels. What happened in this case was a very large geography designated level 3, which means get out now, all at the same time. Fortunately, most people complied with that, and they are the ones that are evacuated right now.
1: Do you have places to put everyone?
2: For the time being, we have both our downtown convention center and we have backup centers. People are not completely surprised. We have had fires before, just not of this magnitude. So there is a massive relief effort already underway. But I'm sorry to report that the winds have shifted and the fires are not contained at this point.
1: You mentioned climate change there at the beginning. Can you give me a little perspective on that? How different is the environment where you are than it might have been 20 years ago or 50 years ago?
2: Well, it's funny you should mention that. I did not grow up here. I moved here in my 20s. And so I can distinctly remember how much it has changed in that we now even know that there is an annual fire risk. And that was not the case when I first moved to the city.
1: When you say annual, you mean annual as opposed to there being a fire season. It's basically a year-round fire season.
2: Yes, and formerly when I worked at the Department of Commerce, we worked to secure air assets nearby because air assets are really important in fighting fires, and I was happy to have them nearby, and we needed them. And as that company said, there's no such thing as fire season anymore. It is fire season somewhere on the planet all year round.
1: I'm imagining you are talking to residents who are directly affected by this. What kinds of stories are you hearing?
2: I was at the convention center yesterday morning and saw a mother and her son. The son waved me down saying, oh, I wanted to take your economics class when you taught at Eastern Washington University. And the mother said, I've always wanted to meet you. I wasn't going to evacuate, but law enforcement knocked on her door and convinced her. She came with her 4 cats. Like, everyone's story is unique. Our pets are really important to us, so they're welcome at the shelter. It's really devastating that so many people are living with uncertainty now. Others have seen footage and know that everything is lost.
1: I just want to mention one other thing. I've been looking up the weather forecast for Spokane while we're talking, and I'm sorry to say I don't see any rain in the forecast.
2: No, unfortunately, we had a bit of a cool spell, but it's heating up again and the winds are volatile. So we're encouraging everyone to stay vigilant and keep track of the evacuation levels and to check in on their friends and family.
1: What, if anything, do you need from your fellow Americans who might be listening here?
2: We welcome any and all support. I would encourage people to utilize official websites like the City of Spokane website and our Spokane County Emergency website. And we definitely will need help for years to come in terms of the recovery, which has already begun, but particularly with respect to housing people and basic living supplies while they are unhoused.
1: No, you're reminding me of the California wildfires where a lot of people have still not been able to rebuild. Mayor Brown, thanks so much. Really appreciate it.
2: Thank you, Steve.
1: Lisa Brown, Mayor of Spokane, Washington.

0: This is NPR News.
1: This is Bird Note. It's morning in southern Arizona, and a white-winged dove coos from atop a saguaro cactus. He looks a lot like a mourning dove, a close relative. But this bird's voice and signature white wing patch set him apart. White-winged doves primarily eat seeds and grains, but in the Sonoran Desert, a large part of their diet depends on saguaro cactuses. These massive plants grow in columns more than 40 feet tall. In late spring, they bloom a crown of large white flowers packed with sweet nectar. The blossoms attract bees, bats, and doves that transfer pollen between plants as they forage. The saguaros then bear fruit that bursts open to reveal a dark red pulp and thousands of delicious seeds. In the desert southwest, white-winged doves time their migration to sync up with the saguaro's reproductive cycle, to the benefit of both species. The cacti provide doves with a crucial source of water in the driest part of the Sonoran summer. The doves sustain the saguaros as pollinators and seed dispersers. It's a classic case of mutualistic symbiosis. Learn more about the relationships between plants and birds on our website, birdnote.org. I'm Mark Bramhill.
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3: Good morning, May Martinez. Pacifica, California hosted the second annual World Dog Surfing Championships. Dogs of all sizes gathered to prove they were the top dog. The Rough Riders were judged for how long they could stay on the board, the size of the wave, and how confident they looked. For dogs that didn't want to hang 10, but dogs would hang 20, wouldn't they? Anyways, there was ball fetching and dog beach fashion awards, so a doggone good time had by all. It's Morning Edition.
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0: 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I'm Steve Inskeep.
3: And I'm A. Martinez. The Lumbee Tribe of eastern North Carolina is now on the list of federally recognized tribes. After fighting for more than a quarter of a century for recognition, the tribe can secure federal benefits, including health care delivered through the Indian Health Service. The Lumbee are found in a region that for years has held the worst health record in the state. And even with access to federal resources, reversing that trend will be hard. Andrew Jones, with our partner KFF Health News, takes us to a farmhouse in the heart of old tobacco country.
5: What do we got here?
6: So I have some collard greens. I have some bell peppers.
7: Angie Lowry and her 9-year-old son, Dalen, are showing me around the backyard.
6: I have some habanero peppers. I have little red peppers.
7: Lowry is a citizen of the Lumbee tribe. We're in Robeson County, where most of the tribe live.
6: Then I have 11 beeties.
8: Want to go see?
6: Baby chickens.
9: I hear them.
7: These days, Lowry, her garden, and her family are thriving. But 2 years ago, she was overweight, at high risk for heart disease, taking insulin shots and pills. And then something changed. Her first grandchild was born.
6: Being a grandmother now, it'll make you think you got to make changes because you want to be here to enjoy that time with them and let them know, hey, I got a grandma.
7: So she stopped eating fatty foods, expanded her garden, and lost about 120 pounds. For decades, tribal citizens have lived with chronic health issues like cardiac disease, obesity, and substance use disorder.
10: I've been here 18 years, and our patients are just getting sicker. They're not getting healthier.
7: That's Andrea Blackburn, a Lumbee citizen and family physician. She thinks it's the tribe's responsibility to find funding beyond the federal government to help. In recent months, the Lumbee tribe tried to pass a referendum to allow gaming and build a casino. Blackburn, Lowry, and many tribal leaders hoped gaming would pay for better health care and change the lives of Lumbee citizens.
10: They're not getting better because we just don't have the resources or the grant money to help.
7: When the Lumbee got federal recognition, that meant the tribe qualified for the Indian Health Service and the funding that comes with it. Donald Warren is an Indigenous health researcher at Johns Hopkins University. A member of the Oglala Lakota, Warren says no tribe can depend on IHS alone.
5: It's an increase in access to resources. It's not a cure-all because IHS is terribly underfunded.
7: The agency is billions of dollars short of what it needs to serve all tribes, according to its own estimates. The Lumbee government brought the casino decision to the polls in June, but the tribe voted against it. Some citizens thought gambling would also increase smoking and alcoholism. Now, funding for better health care is in limbo. Angie Lowry, the mother and grandmother who took control of her own health, says the tribe must do the same thing.
6: Our people's not going to be denied the health care and the doctor visits that they will need and deserve now because they don't have the funds and the means to pay for it.
7: The Lumbee fought for nearly 140 years to get the benefits that come with being recognized as a tribe by the federal government. Now, Lowry and other citizens say better health care is the next battle in the fight. Lowry's worried her generation may have to wait years, but she hopes her grandchildren will get the health care they need. In Lumberton, North Carolina, I'm Andrew Jones.
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1: Good morning. I'm Yusuf Taha at the BBC. Dozens of people, including children, have been kidnapped by gunmen in northwest Nigeria. Reports indicate that at least 52 people are being held captive. The Nigerian army says troops repelled the attack. The BBC's Chris Ewoko reports.
2: In Zamfara State, residents say the attackers overran a military outpost in Kasuandaji before abducting more than 100 villagers and fleeing into the bush. However, the gunmen later freed women they'd seized. In neighboring Sokoto State, gunmen are said to have spent hours moving from house to house, killing civilians and setting a house on fire.
1: Water bombing planes are being used to help hundreds of firefighters in Greece battling wildfires on three fronts west of the capital, Athens. Helicopters have also rejoined the effort a day after two of them collided, killing two crew members. Here is our Europe correspondent, Sarah Rainsford.
3: In some areas, the fires have been contained and suppressed. In some areas, they're reigniting. Still, there are attempts to suppress them completely because they do keep reigniting. The wind is still a factor. And of course, it is still extremely hot and the ground is extremely dry.
1: A high-profile Australian broadcaster and former national rugby coach has gone on trial in Sydney, accused of sexual offences against six male complainants over almost two decades. Alan Jones, who's 85, has pleaded not guilty to all charges. I'm Yusuf Taha at the BBC in London.

0: It's Morning Edition from NPR News. I'm A. Martinez.
1: And I'm Steve Inskeep. Good morning. A court ruling against the Trump administration is clearing the way for many student loan borrowers to get out of debt. The case alleged that almost 500,000 students were victims of fraud. Here's NPR's Corey Turner.
2: The class action suit, originally filed in 2019 against the first Trump administration, centered on a federal rule known as borrower defense. It's supposed to allow borrowers to ask the U.S. Education Department to erase their debts if a college has misled them about things like their job prospects or salary after graduation.
3: When I enrolled, I was told that I would be eligible for licensure in my state. That was not the case.
2: Jessica Fiant earned an undergraduate degree from University of Phoenix, hoping to become a clinical psychologist. Before she took out loans, she says she made sure to ask the enrollment counselor, would her degree be accepted by the graduate programs she was interested in? Would it help her get licensed where she lived in Michigan?
3: And in the end, they kept saying yes, yes, yes, and that was not the case.
2: During Trump's first term, thousands of borrowers who claimed they had been similarly ripped off by predatory schools waited years to have their claims reviewed. So a group called the Project on Predatory Student Lending filed a lawsuit, hoping to force the department to cancel and refund the loans. In 2022, the Biden administration agreed to a settlement, pledging that these borrowers would receive either automatic relief or a timely review of their claims. The current Trump administration has argued they need more time for those reviews, but this latest ruling rejected that argument, saying the government has had plenty of time. Eileen Connor, who heads the Project on Predatory Student Lending, says this ruling should pave the way for the remaining borrowers to see their loans discharged.
4: At the end of the day, this settlement has impacted over 450,000 people and improved their personal balance sheets by over $23 billion.
2: An Education Department spokesperson told NPR that, quote, the court erred in not granting our reasonable request. Already, the remaining borrowers have begun seeing their loans discharged, including Jessica Fiant, who says she's grateful to finally be out from under her debts, but feels torn.
3: I feel like I should be happy, but I'm really angry about all the years that my family suffered under these loans.
2: Eileen Connor says this is the largest class action settlement ever against the U.S. government and likens it to the historic settlement against Big Tobacco. Like cigarettes, she says, student loans to predatory schools are, quote, toxic products. Corey Turner, NPR News.
0: The American Academy of Pediatrics recommends kids eat 3 meals and 2 snacks a day. Many parents often carry crackers, bars, and cookies around them so their young ones can eat on the go. Science journalist Michaeline Duclef looked into whether that's really a good idea.
5: Back in the 1950s, when Kelly Brownell was a young boy, so-called snacking barely existed. Children ate 3 meals and maybe had 1 snack a day in one place, at home.
6: As an example, nobody ate in their automobile. Maybe if you took a long trip, your parents would make sandwiches to bring along, but that would be about it.
5: Brownell is an emeritus professor of psychology at Duke University. He says today, kids' eating patterns look strikingly different. On average, American children snack about 3 times a day. They eat nearly everywhere they go, and most snacks are ultra-processed.
6: So norm after norm after norm has been changed. And it doesn't mean that things have changed in a positive way.
5: These changes, he says, aren't accidental. Earlier this year, Brownell and his colleagues published evidence showing how the ultra-processed food industry intentionally shifted family snacking habits. Ashley Gerhart contributed to the new study. She's a professor of psychology at the University of Michigan. She says big food companies used a series of tactics to turn all contexts in which parents used to say no to snacking, like in the car, into snacking zones.
7: It's not just cake at birthday parties anymore. It's cake for breakfast. It's cake in the car after you went to the gas station. It's 24/7.
5: Companies placed vending machines at parks, pools, schools, gyms. They launched marketing campaigns targeted to kids and design special packaging so snacks don't spoil and are easy to carry around.
8: That means you can have a purse full of snacks all the time that isn't going to go bad.
5: The result?
8: It's become so normal to just constantly be snacking, and certainly it's a huge benefit to the industry.
5: Not necessarily beneficial to children. Gearhart and Brunel say it's time to clarify what constitutes a healthy snack and how many kids actually need. Dr. Tamarin Hannon is a pediatric endocrinologist at the Indiana University School of Medicine. She says the common advice that kids need to snack 2 times a day is outdated. It doesn't account for the rise of ultra-processed snacks.
9: The problem is what we know about child nutrition comes from studies of child feeding of not processed foods. So fruits, vegetables, like the foods that our grandmothers made.
5: So Hannon says parents need to go back to giving kids these nutrient-dense foods.
9: Snacks are really a piece of fruit or a vegetable, maybe with some cheese, a banana with some nuts. I mean, like it's a very small amount of food and it's seated at the table as you would a meal.
5: It's not in the car. If you do give kids a processed snack, avoid ones with added sugar and avoid ones with high levels of total carbohydrates, such as crackers, pretzels, and puff corn. The University of Michigan's Ashley Gearhart says your body treats the carbs in these foods like it does sugar.
8: The flours and those cereal, starchy, savory puffs, they also like spike your blood sugar too. And so I think it actually sets kids up to be in this kind of craving and crashing cycle as well.
5: She says simply stop carrying these high-carb foods with you, and kids will stop associating snacks with your purse. Gearhart says then your kids might do something surprising. Eat more nutritious foods at meals. For NPR News, I'm Maiklene Duklef.
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0: 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I'm A. Martinez.
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0: Good morning. President Trump's nominee for attorney general gave senators a letter they demanded. He canceled a $1.8 billion fund for President Trump's allies. Does that save his nomination? It's Morning Edition from NPR News. This week's primary elections raise a question for Democrats. I'm Amy Martinez.
1: And I'm Steve Inskeep. The question is how well progressives can do in the Midwest. Some have already won in some places and are on the ballot in places like Michigan. Also, will Ukraine get to produce its own Patriot missiles? And what led to a mass border crossing into Spanish territory? The death toll from last week's incident is more than 80. It's Monday, August 3rd. This day in 1492, Christopher Columbus set sail to the West with no idea what he was about to find. The news is next.
2: Live from NPR News in New York City, I'm Dwahli Saikautau. President Trump says talks with Iran will resume today after he backed out of threats to unleash another round of heavy strikes on Iran over the weekend. NPR's Hadil Al-Shalchi reports.
3: We're yet to hear about what the potential deal could look like, what those perimeters are. We haven't heard from the Iranians about the deal. We do know that over the weekend, Iran's foreign minister had a whole series of phone calls with Saudi Arabia, Turkey, and mediator Pakistan. He also told them that Iran will strike if it is attacked again. This has become a cyclical pattern. Trump threatens, strikes, pulls back, saying a diplomatic solution has been reached, rinse and repeat.
2: NPR's Hadil Al-Shalchi reporting. Acting Attorney General Todd Blanche officially withdrew President Trump's $1.8 billion anti-weaponization fund last night. The controversial fund would have compensated Trump's political allies and possibly violent rioters who attacked police at the U.S. Capitol on January 6th of 2021. This year, far-left challengers have notched upset wins against Democratic incumbents in deep blue congressional districts. This week, we learn if it holds in the high-stakes Michigan Senate primary, as NPR's Tamara Keith reports.
4: Control of Congress is on the line in this race that mirrors a broader Democratic Party debate. Choose your fighter, a more moderate candidate backed by the party establishment or a populist progressive. Neera Tanden of the Center for American Progress is worried about the general election.
5: The question is, can they beat Republicans, which, you know, heretofore has been untested?
4: Adam Green is co-founder of the Progressive Change Campaign Committee.
6: We consider the Michigan Senate race ground zero in the battle for the soul of the Democratic Party and an important harbinger of what is possible in the general election.
4: He argues this is an outsider moment. Tamara Keith, NPR News.
2: In Arizona, temperatures reached a record 115 degrees on Sunday. From member station KJZZ, Catherine Davis Young reports because of the heat, public cooling centers are seeing high demand.
7: At the First United Church of Christ in downtown Phoenix, cooling center staffers say lately there have been lines at the door before they even open in the mornings. Jonathan Nelson is one of the regulars.
8: Coming every day because the heat's really, really bad. I've been in the hospital because of the heat. I've been in kidney failure because of the heat.
7: Nelson has been homeless in Phoenix for 15 years, but he says this has been his hardest summer yet. If not for this site, he says he might not survive.
8: I'd probably be dead. Honestly, I'd probably be dead because of the heat. And I know it's killing a lot of people out there, too.
7: Maricopa County confirmed over 1,600 heat-related deaths in the past 3 years. Nearly half of those were among people experiencing homelessness. For NPR News, I'm Catherine Davis Young in Phoenix.
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10: This is Aspen Public Radio News. I'm Vic Vella. At least one person is dead following an accident on Highway 82 near Carbondale Sunday. According to the Colorado State Patrol, the crash happened just after noon when a blue Chevy pickup and a yellow Harley Davidson collided. A person riding the motorcycle died. Another rider was taken to a hospital with life-threatening injuries. The 77-year-old man from Woody Creek who was in the pickup was also taken to a hospital. The highway was partially closed in both directions for 3 hours Sunday. The federal government has a new plan to manage the Colorado River as current guidelines are set to expire soon. Downstream states, Arizona, California, and Nevada, are likely to face the brunt of water restrictions. The Mountain West Bureau's Rachel Cohen reports on what it means for upper basin states like Colorado.
11: Colorado, Utah, New Mexico, Wyoming were spared by mandatory water cuts in the new federal report. But the plan sets a target for those states to come up with more voluntary reductions, like by leaving crop fields dry or being more efficient with irrigation. Utah started a state conservation program last year, while Colorado and Wyoming are just getting started with new efforts. John Bergren is with the nonprofit Western Resource Advocates.
12: They need to, as quickly as they can, build out these programs, make sure that they're working, water users are kept whole as they're conserving, and that water is actually making it down to Lake Powell.
11: Bergren says reaching the conservation targets will take steady funding. The federal government is giving the Upper Basin $100 million, but it may not be enough. For the Mountain West News Bureau, I'm Rachel Cohen.
10: Tina Peters was freed from prison almost 2 months ago, and Governor Polis is still hearing about it. Polis says pushback from fellow Democrats on his decision to shorten her sentence affirms his reason to do so.
13: When members of a political party want someone in jail for their speech, that's a very dangerous precedent. In this case, it was my own political party. It could just as easily be the other political party.
10: Polis cited free speech as part of his reasoning for granting clemency. And more Colorado-grown food could soon be showing up in school cafeterias. Colorado Public Radio reports that's thanks to a new state funding of nearly $24 million. The money will go to more than 130 school districts across the state. The funding will help schools buy food from local producers and boost pay for cafeteria workers. The grant program is funded by a tax on Coloradans earning more than $300,000. Well, it's going to be another day of very warm temperatures across the valley. Highs could reach into the upper 80s for Aspen, could touch 90 degrees around Carbondale and Glenwood Springs. 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

0: It's Morning Edition from NPR News. I'm A. Martinez in Culver City, California.
1: And I'm Steve Inskeep in Washington, D.C. Good morning.
2: President Trump's nominee for attorney general has finally canceled an order that got him in trouble with some senators.
0: Acting Attorney General Todd Blanche released a letter last night. He says he's rescinding a plan to create a $1.8 billion fund for President Trump's political allies. Two Republicans have been demanding that action in writing. They had been blocking his nomination to hold the job permanently.
1: NPR's Claudia Grisales has been covering the action in the U.S. Senate. Claudia, good morning.
3: Good morning, Steve.
1: Okay, so what did the acting attorney general say in writing this time, and what's it mean for his confirmation?
3: Right. This order was issued just a few hours ago, and it does indeed rescind this controversial effort the administration dubbed the, quote, anti-weaponization fund. This came from a deal that was made with Trump's IRS agency under his administration, and he threatened to revive this fund just this weekend if two Republican senators, that's Senators John Cornyn of Texas and Tom Tillis of North Carolina, would not back off their objections to this fund. But there's a lot more elements to this deal that were not addressed in that order. The deal with the IRS also included a provision to protect Trump and his family from future tax audits, and that's another very controversial provision for Republicans. So while this order may address a major hurdle that has held this confirmation up on committee, there are plenty of other questions remaining.
1: Yeah, and here's another question. I've been reading Blanche's letter that came out overnight. It's mostly in the present tense. He says the fund, quote, is not moving forward, for example. He doesn't say this fund was bad or inappropriate. He doesn't say what he would do if his boss orders him to revive it next week. And you just said Trump still spoke in favor of it this past weekend. Are senators persuaded by any of this?
3: That's the big question now. This letter may address, again, those concerns for Cornyn and Tillis, who were on the Judiciary Committee, but Blanche still faces a lot of concerns that are not clear, making not clear that he has enough support on the Senate floor from Republicans to get that confirmation. And as we know, Republicans are operating with tight margins, so it doesn't take much to derail a vote in that chamber. And while all the focus has been on Cornyn and Tillis because of their roles on this committee, it's a new ballgame when we talk about a whole of the Senate Republican conference. And so we should also note the administration has resisted for weeks to go this far. So this is still a lingering issue for many. And it's just one of several items causing headaches between the administration and Republicans in Congress.
1: What's another?
3: Well, a big part of this comes back to Trump's push for the Save America Act. That's a GOP bill that would require proof of citizenship and photo ID to cast a ballot. Trump has blamed Senate Majority Leader John Thune for not getting a lot of this done, even if it means getting rid of the filibuster. And this past week, Trump was asked whether he was confident in Thune, and he did not give a ringing endorsement.
1: How's Thune responding to that pressure?
3: Well, he is not exactly taking his lumps and going home. He's been consistent that the votes are not there to pass the Save America Act, and they are not going to get rid of the filibuster. Trump has wanted them to stay in for the month of August, but Thune has said that would not be productive either.
1: Claudia Grisales, thanks so much.
3: Thank you.
0: For a perspective on the tensions between Senate Republicans and the president, we called GOP strategist Alex Conant. He has led communications efforts for several U.S. presidential and U.S. Senate campaigns. He's now a partner at the communications consulting firm Firehouse Strategies. Alex, so Todd Blanche announced to rescind the anti-weaponization fund. What does that deal indicate to you?
4: I mean, it indicates to me that the White House, the administration, really wants to get him confirmed. They don't want to go into recess with him not confirmed, because I think he loses all momentum then, and the president potentially has to nominate somebody else to be the attorney general. It'd be a big political loss for the administration at this point. So I think they're trying to make a deal. They're trying to show in good faith that this weaponization fund is not going to go forward, given how vociferously Senator Cornyn has argued against it. But I don't think his nomination is a done deal yet by any means.
0: Why not? I know that Cornyn reached that deal with the DOJ that'll get his vote, and Tom Tillis has said he'd follow Cornyn's lead on this. So why wouldn't it be a done deal?
4: Well, you have to get a majority on the Senate floor. I'm not completely convinced that all the other Republican senators that aren't on the committee are going to follow his lead. But I think the next 24 hours are going to be critical as senators start waking up this morning and reading the details about this deal that Senator Cornyn struck. If we see more of them endorsing, obviously that would give them some momentum and they could get them confirmed this week.
0: And just to be clear, Cornyn and Tillis are both on the way out. Is that pretty much the reason why they could stand up to Trump in this way?
4: It certainly gives them a little bit of an incentive to do so. I mean, they're both on the way out because of President Trump. Neither of them were big Trump fans. They voted with his agenda almost 100% of the time, but Trump really didn't like them personally, argued and supported their challengers, or in Tillis' case, said he would potentially support one of his challengers in a primary. And so the reason they're not coming back is because of Trump. And now they're called the YOLO senators, you only live once, because they figure they might as well, you know, take their pound of flesh before they leave and stand up to Trump when they might not agree with him on issues like this one. But the rest of the Republican conference, having seen what happened to Cornyn and Tillis and Senator Cassidy in Louisiana as well, having seen that, they're more in line with Trump than they've ever been.
0: Because I was wondering if this could be considered a victory for Senate Republicans, but it sounds like maybe not. Not really.
4: I mean, as the report just said, it doesn't sound like this letter has too much teeth in it. We'll see if it's enough to appease the rest of the Senate Republicans. But I think this is a pretty small issue in the grand context of things.
0: All right. Now, another item on this week's to-do list is the passing of late Senator Lindsey Graham's Russia sanctions bill. That's a measure to penalize anyone who buys goods like oil and natural gas from Russia. Now, some Senate Democrats say the legislation hands too much authority to the administration. Do you foresee any progress on this front?
4: I do, actually. Look, well over 80 senators, Republicans and Democrats, are co-sponsoring this legislation. You know, it's something that Russia hawks, people who think we need to be doing everything we can to support Ukraine, have been pushing for years. That's why Senator Graham was a big champion of it, and his untimely death breathed a lot of momentum into it, got the White House to endorse the bill. Yes, there are a handful of Democrats that are opposing it, which is really ironic, because traditionally we've seen the divisions on Ukraine amongst the Republicans, not the Democrats, but we've seen a couple of Democrats opposing it now. But I do think, just given the widespread support of this legislation, it should pass, and it should pass this week. You know, when you only have a dozen or so Democrats opposing a bill, they can't stop it. They can just slow it down. And so here you're running into an issue where you have the August recess coming up at the end of this week. The question is, are Democrats really going to drag down the rest of the agenda over this legislation, or will the big majority of senators be able to push it through? My expectation is that they'll push it through, which will be a big loss for Putin.
0: One more thing to ask you about President Trump's Save America Act. That's the bill that would heighten requirements for Americans to register and vote. Any room for compromise in the GOP on that one?
4: Probably not. There's a lot of Republican senators that have varying degrees of concern about that piece of legislation. A lot of it having to do with federalism, and they're thinking that we should leave elections to the states. Given how long we've been fighting about this, it's basically all year now, and how hard President Trump's been pushing for it, seems very unlikely that it'll become law.
0: Alex Honnold is a veteran Republican strategist. Alex, thanks a lot for your thoughts on this.
4: Thank you.
1: The United States and Japan took steps together to hold up the value of Japan's currency. I've got a yen to hear from NPR's Anthony Kuhn.
5: Last Friday, the U.S. and Japanese governments cooperated in selling billions of U.S. dollars and buying Japanese yen. The move helped to halt the slide of the yen, which was at a nearly 40-year low to the dollar. Speaking to reporters on Air Force One, President Trump explained it this way.
6: Because we have a good relationship with Japan. We're very strong, very, very strong financially. They have a weakening yen, and they wanted a little bit of help.
5: Trump said propping up the yen helps the U.S. financially. A stronger yen makes Japanese exports less competitive and cuts Japan's trade surplus with the U.S. It also makes it less likely that Japan will sell its large holdings of U.S. Treasury bonds, which could raise the cost of borrowing for U.S. consumers. Trump added that it was an ally-like thing to do.
6: We're always there for Japan. Japan's been very good to us, with the exception, of course, of Pearl Harbor.
5: Japan's surprise attack on Pearl Harbor in 1941 prompted the U.S. to declare war on Japan and enter into World War II. Jeffrey Hall, an expert on Japanese politics at Kanda University of International Studies outside Tokyo, says that many Japanese see Trump as erratic but not hostile, especially to its female prime minister, Sanae Takaichi.
7: She's avoided ever really criticizing him, and he has called her one of his biggest fans. And so Japanese people maybe are happy that Prime Minister Takaichi is getting some help with the currency issue because Trump is president.
5: Hall adds that a weak yen means Japanese consumers are getting hammered by high prices for imported food and fuel. On the other hand, Takaichi's own fiscal policies have weakened public confidence in the yen, contributing to its slide against the dollar.
7: Takaichi is a believer in spending more without having to pay for it with taxes. She thinks that lower taxes will make people want to spend more in the economy.
5: Hall says that government intervention may not address the long-term decline of the yen, but it may, in the short term at least, shore up Takaichi's sliding approval ratings. Anthony Kuhn, NPR News.
1: 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I'm just looking at our rundown of stories today. We're covering the wildfires in Spokane, Washington. We're covering the Lumbee tribe of eastern North Carolina. Student borrowers have an update. We've got that story in today's program. We've even got a report from the back of your car about kids eating snacks. This community supports your public station, and this public station brings you news of your community and communities all across this country.

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2: And good morning. You're listening to Aspen Public Radio. I'm your host, Vic Vella, on this Monday morning. And this is your Outdoor Report for today. Well, it was really hot over the weekend, obviously, and more high temperatures are expected this week. But if you're determined to get outside, getting on a river is a great way to cool off. Aspen Public Radio's Hallie Zander went rafting on the Colorado River over the weekend. She says the water was refreshing and perfect for a longer dip. That sounds nice. The Babish Gulch Trail Network near Glenwood Springs is getting some tender, loving care this week. Roaring Fork Outdoor volunteers are doing some work on the trail system Tuesday from 4 to 8 p.m. And if you can help out by doing some erosion control and improving trail services, go for it. The nonprofit will be partnering with Sunlight Mountain Resort to do the work.

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3: It's Morning Edition from NPR News. I'm A. Martinez.
4: And I'm Steve Inskeep. President Trump is backing away from a promise to help Ukraine build its own air defense missiles. The idea was to let Ukrainians build their own version of the Patriot missile. Ukraine's president says his country needs more defenses now, and as if to emphasize that, Ukraine's capital faced Russian attack over the weekend. NPR's Greg Myrie has more from there. Hi there, Greg.
5: Hi, Steve.
4: What was it like to be in Kyiv over the weekend?
5: Yeah, these airstrikes came in three separate waves early Saturday, just after 1, 2, and 3 a.m. We heard the air sirens followed by loud explosion. Seven parts of the city were hit, nine people killed, more than 30 injured. We went to an apartment building that was hit. The building was charred and pocked with shrapnel, shattered glass everywhere. We spoke with one resident, Ivan Hurinovich, who's 24. So he said there wasn't enough time to reach the shelter. They had to take cover in a bathroom. The apartment windows were blown out. Lots of stuff was broken, but no one in his family was hurt.
4: Well, lucky there. Other people less fortunate, of course. What makes it hard for the Ukrainian missile defenses to keep up?
5: Yeah, so there's a couple reasons here. Russia is now making and firing more ballistic and hypersonic missiles, and Ukraine is rapidly running out of Patriots to intercept them. Now, Saturday's attack was particularly bad. Russia unleashed 27 ballistic missiles, and Ukraine only shot down one. And this is according to the Air Force and President Zelensky. Ukraine was shooting down the majority of the ballistic missiles the past couple years, but now it's having nights like this where almost all Russian missiles are getting through. Zelensky is calling on countries with Patriot missiles to send some to Ukraine. Nearly 20 countries have them. He said they shouldn't be stockpiled for, quote, hypothetical scenarios, but used here and now to contain and stop the Russian war.
4: Of course, the Patriot missile is an American-developed weapon, and Zelensky met President Trump last week. Seemed like a positive meeting for a minute, and then Trump walked some of it back.
5: Yeah, Steve, there's really two separate issues here. One is Ukraine's urgent need for missiles, and publicly at least, no country is pledging a fresh supply. And the U.S. stockpile has shrunk dramatically due to the Iran war. And then the second issue, as you noted, is Trump told Zelensky last month the U.S. would give Ukraine a license to build its own. But Trump has already retreated, saying Friday that he had reservations and hadn't made a final decision. Even if Ukraine does get a license, it would likely take a couple years before it could make its own missiles.
4: All right, we'll keep following that. And also following up on this, there was an explosion at a Moscow restaurant over the weekend. What happened?
5: Yeah, a woman was carrying a homemade bomb, and it exploded at the entrance of a popular Italian restaurant near the city center of Moscow. At least five people were killed and more than 20 injured. The restaurant was reserved for the 55th birthday party of a prominent Russian general, and many other top military figures were all also there. The general has been linked to atrocities in Ukraine in 2022, so there's speculation the bombing is linked to the Ukraine war, but nothing official so far.
4: Greg Myrie is in Kyiv. Greg, thanks as always for your reporting.
5: Sure thing, Steve.
3: Authorities in Morocco broke their silence late Sunday after last week's mass crossing at its border with the small Spanish territory, Ceuta, in northern Africa. The death toll has now risen to at least 72 on the Spanish side, with Morocco now reporting 11 dead on its side of the border. NPR's Miguel Macias has been following this, joins us from Seville, Spain. Now, Miguel, what did Moroccan authorities have to say, and why is this the first we're hearing from them?
6: Well, many leaders have commented on this crossing around the world, but Moroccan authorities have kept quiet. They don't usually talk to the press, and they're not a democracy, so they don't really have to. On Sunday, they reported on those deaths on their side of the border, and they cited some of the same factors that Spanish Prime Minister Pedro Sanchez mentioned last Friday. Human trafficking gangs, the dissemination of misleading information online, and the impact of recent decisions by Spanish courts. But my reporting tells me that some of those factors, like mafias, did not really play a role here. And there are other obvious factors that are not being mentioned by authorities in Spain and Morocco.
3: Now, what does your reporting say?
6: Well, some things are pretty obvious from the start of the crisis. I spoke to Ricardo Fabiani early on. He's project director for North Africa for the International Crisis Group. Let's listen.
7: We can safely say that this was a manufactured crisis. This was not a spontaneous crisis, as some are suggesting.
6: To put it simply, tens of thousands of people do not show up at the border on their own on a particular day and are able to breach security at an area that is heavily monitored out of pure coincidence. Fabiani, other sources I've spoken to, and dozens of videos documenting this crossing say there's clear evidence that Moroccan law enforcement allowed this to happen. Morocco has not commented on this. Meanwhile, authorities on the Spanish side of the border were overwhelmed and had their hands tied by a recent court ruling. This ruling says that law enforcement cannot deport migrants who enter Ceuta swimming. So this combination of factors is what ended up unleashing the entire situation. Now, the vast majority of the more than 50,000 people who crossed into Spain on Thursday have gone back to Morocco. They're from the region and they have homes to go back to. In contrast with other crossings in the past, when migrants came from other countries and simply could not travel back home.
3: All right, so this is what happened. Do we know why?
6: We don't, but we do know some things to help us understand this complex situation. Maria Ramirez is deputy managing editor for eldiario.es.
8: Pedro Sanchez knows that he needs Morocco's cooperation, and he's willing to look the other way. So the main underlying problem is the relationship with Morocco, authoritarian regime that continuously weaponizes immigration.
3: Okay, so weaponize immigration, pretty strong words. For what purpose?
6: Well, Morocco cares about its geopolitical interests, including claims over the disputed territory of Western Sahara and Ceuta itself. Moroccan authorities have used their control of the flow of migrants into Europe as a bargaining chip. Meanwhile, Spanish Prime Minister Pedro Sanchez has proudly taken on a role in the international stage as pro-controlled migration and anti-war in both the Gaza and the Iran conflicts. That has made Sanchez some pretty important opponents, the Trump administration and Israel, both allies of Morocco. And many anti-immigration European Union leaders now are taking advantage of this opportunity to criticize Sanchez. So this crisis is now about to play out at the diplomatic level.
3: All right, that's Miguel Macias in Seville, Spain. Miguel, thank you.
6: Thank you.
3: This is NPR News.
9: Tens of millions of Americans have some kind of criminal record. 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
10: How do you help someone with a criminal record get a job? 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
9: We bring you the story of how one legal startup is using AI to help people overcome barriers to meaningful employment. 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
12: Live from NPR News in Washington, I'm Dave Mattingly. President Trump says he called off a round of heavy airstrikes against Iran after Mideast allies Saudi Arabia, the United Arab Emirates, and Qatar asked him to. President says the framework for an agreement to end the war has been reached with Iran, something he's said more than once previously. Trump says the airstrikes he called off would have represented what he called the biggest attack since World War II. Acting Attorney General Todd Blanche is formally rescinding President Trump's plan to create a $1.8 billion fund to compensate Trump allies. He issued an order to do so last night. That fund threatened to derail Blanche's nomination to become the AG, as NPR's Claudia Grisales reports.
13: It does indeed rescind this controversial effort the administration dubbed the, quote, anti-weaponization fund. This came from a deal that was made with Trump's IRS agency under his administration. And he threatened to revive this fund just this weekend if two Republican senators, that's Senators John Cornyn of Texas and Tom Tillis of North Carolina, would not back off their objections to this fund.
12: The Senate Judiciary Committee is scheduled to vote on Blanche tomorrow. Five states are holding election primaries tomorrow: Kansas, Michigan, Missouri, Virginia, and Washington. This is NPR News from Washington.
0: And this is Aspen Public Radio News. I'm Vic Vella. Protesters gathered outside the ICE detention center in Glenwood Springs Sunday. And as Eleanor Bennett reports, they want the city to do more to shut it down.
14: The city revoked its permit for the ICE facility in April. That's after it found the federal agency had detained people for longer than the maximum 12 hours allowed. Carbondale resident Ben and his 15-year-old son, Sagan, organized yesterday's protest. We're only using their first names because they're worried about the government tracking protesters. Ben says he's frustrated that ICE is still operating its local holding facility.
15: They're still there with no permit. If I did that as a business owner or something, I'd be fined out the, you know, out the wazoo.
14: Glenwood City Council is expected to decide on Thursday whether it can take action against ICE or the building's owner for operating

0: Public Radio and Aspen Journalism. I'm Eleanor Bennett.
1: Thursday's city council meeting will take place at 6:15 at the Glenwood City Hall. A new federal plan for Colorado River water usage is out, and lower basin states aren't happy with it. Water cuts are proposed for California, Nevada, and Arizona, whose governor called the plan draconian. John Ensminger is with the Southern Nevada Water Authority. He says discussions about water allocation have been going on for decades, but the proposed plan just isn't fair.
2: So the idea that a minority of states can solve the problem without all of the states and all of the water users participating, I think is misguided.
1: Upper basin states, which include Colorado, New Mexico, Utah, and Wyoming, issued a joint statement saying they're, quote, committed to continued good faith discussions with our counterparts. Well, another warm day for the Valley. It's currently 46 degrees in Aspen, 63 in Glenwood Springs, 68 in Rifle. 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
4: It's Morning Edition from NPR News. I'm A. Martinez in Culver City, California.
5: And I'm Steve Inskeep in Washington, D.C. Michigan voters conclude their primary election tomorrow, and voters on the Democratic side have a chance to say a lot about what kind of candidate they want in a swing state. NPR senior political correspondent Tamara Keith reports.
6: Michigan's 7th congressional district is a true toss-up, making the Republican-held seat a top target for Democrats trying to retake the House. This week's Democratic primary includes a former U.S. ambassador to Ukraine, a retired Navy SEAL, and William Lawrence, co-founder of a climate activist group.
7: What I hear is people are fed up, they're ready for change, and they don't feel that either party has been representing their interests in D.C.
6: This year, far-left challengers have notched upset wins against Democratic incumbents in deep blue districts from New York to Colorado. Lawrence is making the case that this form of progressive politics can also work in races that will decide control of Congress.
7: I believe that the status quo is an electability risk at a time when people are hungry for change.
8: It's going to be a very interesting experiment.
6: Liz Smith is a Democratic strategist who has worked on races in Michigan. She says voter anger this election year is visceral.
8: Democratic voters are really rejecting people who reek of playing it safe.
6: And Smith says they appear willing to take a risk on candidates whose public statements and policy positions would traditionally be thought of as liabilities in a general election.
8: It seems like that is a trade-off that Democratic primary voters in places like Michigan are willing to accept.
9: Is that surprising to you?
8: No, because when people are angry, you know, sometimes they go with their heart over their head. And the reality is that none of us know how it's going to play out in November.
6: In Michigan's Senate primary, four-term Democratic Congresswoman Haley Stevens is trailing progressive former public health official Abdul El-Sayed. He's running with an anti-establishment message that has worked for other candidates on the left in their primaries. But it all makes Neera Tanden at the Center for American Progress nervous about November.
10: The real question in swing states is, can they beat Republicans, which, you know, heretofore has been untested?
11: This is a chips on the table moment.
6: Adam Green is co-founder of the Progressive Change Campaign Committee. He says this race could influence who Democrats will feel comfortable nominating for president in 2028.
11: If Abdul wins the primary, it sends shockwaves across the Democratic Party and makes clear that you can buck the corporate interests and still defeat them. And then if he wins the general election, it sends a signal to scared, well-meaning electability voters that someone who actually inspires them can win a swing state.
6: In Wisconsin, the Democratic gubernatorial primary features a similar dynamic. Francesca Hong, who previously aligned with the Democratic Socialists of America, has what a

0: appears to be a commanding lead. I caught up with the state's former Republican governor, Scott Walker, while he was on the road. He says many Republicans assume Hong winning the primary would be good for their nominee.
1: I've been forewarning that just because she said some wild, wild, wild things, in the end, I always raise a red flag of concern as a conservative that you got to watch out for people with passion.
0: Because, he says, candidates who speak with passion and authenticity can attract swing voters. Walker isn't saying these far-left candidates will win in Wisconsin and Michigan, but he argues it would be a mistake to assume they can't. Tamara Keith, NPR News.
2: Now to Missouri and another primary where the choice is between two Democrats with different political views, including over aid for Israel. The race comes as support for Israel has declined among Americans, especially young Democrats. Here's St. Louis Public Radio's Jason Rosenbaum.
3: Oh, 64!
4: At a suburban senior living facility in Missouri's 1st Congressional District, Congressman Wesley Bell is playing a round of bingo with voters who could help determine whether he returns to the U.S. House next year. Bell upended Cori Bush 2 years ago in one of the most expensive Democratic primary elections ever. Now Bell is the incumbent, and Bush has returned to challenge him for a seat she once held. Bell says he's working to solve the region's problems, bringing back money to revamp St. Louis's airport, and working to secure funds for the city to recover from a deadly 2025 tornado.
5: This race is not about national issues. It's not about international issues. It's about working families. It's about the folks in there, seniors. It's about our young people. It's about St. Louis.
4: But Bush says Bell has not delivered for St. Louis, adding that she would have done a better job at securing critical funds to rebuild housing after the tornado. This year, she has the backing of the Democratic Socialists of America. Like other DSA candidates running, she's highly critical of U.S. military support to Israel. And she contends what's happening abroad matters to voters at home.
6: We're seeing investment in bombs overseas, billions spent on war abroad, while our communities right here suffer from a lack of funding and essential programs because some that serve in our positions of power don't exactly know how to do the job.
4: Bush was an outspoken critic of Israel while serving in Congress, prompting groups like the American-Israel Public Affairs Committee to spend millions to oust her in 2024. Bell has voted against efforts to end military aid to Israel, contending that it's not the time for Congress to abandon a long-standing ally. Pro-Israel groups, including ones aligned with AIPAC, are opposing Bush's bid for a comeback. But her allies say that could backfire.
7: Glory, glory, glory, glory.
4: At a rally in downtown St. Louis earlier this month, former New York Congressman Jamal Bowman is firing up some of Bush's volunteers. He lost re-election in 2024 after AIPAC targeted him and is supporting candidates like Bush who criticize Israel's military actions in Gaza and Lebanon. Bowman said that Democratic voters in several congressional primaries this year rejected candidates associated with AIPAC.
8: When you look at poll after poll, the majority of American people do not want their tax money going to war.
4: Bell is trying to inoculate himself against this progressive wave with a fundraising advantage and support of key labor unions. He's also trying to retain support from a crucial voting bloc here, African-American voters. Bush and Bell, who are both black, have said St. Louis's African-American voters don't see the Israeli-Palestinian conflict as their top priority. And perhaps a sign of how Democratic leaders are watching the race closely, former House Speaker Nancy Pelosi campaigned for Bell last month.
9: You are magnificently served by this values-based, knowledgeable, virtuous member of Congress.
4: Whoever prevails here will be heavily favored to win in November. For NPR News, I'm Jason Rosenbaum in St. Louis.
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11: And good morning. You're listening to the Arts and Culture Report right here on Aspen Public Radio. I'm your host, Vic Vella. I hope your Monday's off to a good start. Well, tonight and tomorrow at the Wheeler Opera House in Aspen, you can catch Drunken Hearts, a Colorado-based outlaw country rock band. They've played everywhere, from Floyd Fest, Grand Doozy, Winter Wondergrass. They've been everywhere. The shows are free with an RSVP. They're from 4:30 to 6 today and tomorrow. And the 2026 Garfield County Fair in Rifle returned over the weekend. You get to see classic vehicles and creative floats that celebrate history. And then tomorrow, you can register for mutton busting, steer riding, barrel racing, and more. If you've always wanted to do some mutton busting but never had the chance, go to the Garfield County Fair in Rifle tomorrow.

0: That's the Allman Brothers Band, and this is Morning Edition.
1: An amendment on the ballot in Kansas asks voters if the state should elect its Supreme Court justices and abandon the decades-old system of appointing them. Supporters say electing judges puts power back in voters' hands, but critics warn it makes the judicial system political. Judicial selection and how it's changing nationwide, next time on 1A.
2: Good morning, I'm Steve Inskeep. New Jersey drivers are not allowed to hold their phones at all while driving. If they do, they may get chased down by a shrub. An officer in Donella, New Jersey, dressed up head to toe in foliage camo to catch drivers in the act. And within 6 hours, the officer handed out 74 citations. That's not Bush League. The police department says this sends a message. A phone in hand is worth a ticket from the bush. It's Morning Edition.
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4: It's Morning Edition from NPR News. I'm E. Martinez.
2: And I'm Steve Inskeep. Dozens of wildfires are burning parts of the West. We've been talking about Spokane, where tens of thousands of people have had to evacuate. In fact, Washington State declared a statewide emergency. And firefighters are mourning five of their own. Here's Murphy Woodhouse of the Mountain West News Bureau.
5: Friends, family, and colleagues gathered in early July to remember three Wildland firefighters. They were part of a Colorado helitack crew. Those specialized teams respond in helicopters, often rappelling to the fire line. The firefighters were quickly overtaken by a wildfire burning through a rugged stretch of the Colorado-Utah border.
6: Today we honor Emily Barker, Nick Hutcherson, Sidney Watson.
5: That's Paul Hone. He's the U.S. Wildland Fire Service Chief for the agency's Rocky Mountain region.
6: I ask us all to also hold in our hearts the two firefighters who were injured.
5: Nathan Matthews, one of the injured, died July 24th. Over the last month, helicopter pilot Nicholas Dale was killed in Colorado, and other firefighters have been burned in Washington and California. The deaths and close calls come amid an intense season, fueled by historically low snowpacks and a record-shattering spring heat wave worsened by human-caused climate change.
7: It was almost kind of like I knew this was going to happen.
5: Andy Jones is on a U.S. Forest Service helitack crew based in northern Utah. The extreme conditions and early-season fire behavior fed his premonition. As news of the June death spread, friends reached out to Jones.
7: It was a huge gut punch because, like, yeah, the fire world is small, but then, like, the aviation community is like an even smaller microcosm of that.
5: The deaths also hit longtime fire veteran Reva Duncan hard.
8: Everybody's been on edge about this fire season.
5: She's now president of the advocacy group Grassroots Wildland Firefighters. Beyond extreme weather, she says there are also big distracting changes, including the creation of the U.S. Wildland Fire Service. The new fire service is under the Interior Department, while the Forest Service is part of the Department of Agriculture. Both parent agencies gave direction to quickly put out all blazes this season. Interior went further, saying that the default should be working right on the edge of fires to halt them, known as direct attack. That bothered Duncan because direct attack can be dangerous in extreme fire conditions.
8: That is a level of micromanagement that is really concerning.
5: Fire Service Chief Brian Fennessy wrote in an email to NPR that there is no top-down pressure to fight fire a certain way. He says on-the-ground incident commanders are trusted to choose the best approach. Fennessy also defended direct attack as an effective way to minimize risks to firefighters and communities. An initial investigation report on the fatal Colorado burnover describes explosive conditions, winds over 50 miles per hour, and bone-dry fuel primed to ignite. Former USDA fire scientist Dave Calkin says what happened in late June is troubling.
9: The thing that really hurt me the most was the apparent lack of values that they were protecting and the reality of how risky that environment is.
5: Chief Fennessy pushed back, noting that the fires were near the Colorado cities of Fruta and Grand Junction. Hundreds of campers and boaters evacuated, and hundreds of firefighters were deployed. Fennessy says those consequences could have been far worse with a less aggressive initial response. For Andy Jones with the Utah Hell Attack crew, he's focused on keeping his people safe as fire activity increases across the country.
7: I'm not going to risk getting somebody killed just so we can say that, oh yeah, we saved a few trees. Cool.
5: But there are still many weeks of fire to make it through.
7: You think things are bad now?
5: Just wait, he says. It could get worse this month. For NPR News, I'm Murphy Woodhouse.
2: 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I'm Steve Inskeep.
4: And I'm A. Martinez.
0: Gosh, firefighters are so brave. What they've been facing in the West this year, including right here in Colorado, thank goodness for them. Still to come on Morning Edition, we'll get an update on the wildfires that have threatened several neighborhoods in Spokane, Washington, where thousands of people have been evacuated from their homes. That's coming up in the 7 o'clock hour of Morning Edition. And good morning. You're listening to Aspen Public Radio. I'm Vic Vela. Hope your Monday is off to a good start. Thanks for being with us today.

Well, it's going to be another day of very hot temperatures across the valley. Hate to be the bearer of bad news, but you were expecting it, right? It's summertime, August in Colorado. Of course, it's going to be hot, but does it have to be this hot? My goodness, highs in the upper 90s for Parachute and Rifle, mid-90s for Glenwood Springs, upper 80s for Aspen and Snowmass. And we could get some patchy smoke in the skies this morning. That's from some of the nearby wildfires. So just kind of be careful if you're out and about this morning. We want you to breathe properly. It's currently 63 degrees in Carbondale, 67 in Rifle, 59 in Basalt. 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
0: From Marketplace in Washington, I'm Kimberly Adams. The latest news on mortgage rates is not great. According to Freddie Mac, the average interest on a 30-year fixed-rate mortgage edged up again last week to 6.66%. That puts the cost of borrowing to buy a home at the highest level we've seen in a year. Marketplace's Mitchell Hartman explains what's going on.
2: 1 year ago, the 30-year mortgage was just above 6.5%, almost exactly where it is today. And a lot of economists were confident rates were headed down.
3: You know, I also expected mortgage rates to come down. So I guess I would have to take the stand that it was reasonable.
2: Chen Zhao at Redfin was right for a while. By February, the rate had dipped below 6% as the job market weakened, inflation fell, and it seemed likely the Fed would begin cutting rates to stimulate growth. But then the Iran war disrupted global oil supplies.
3: And that was a shock that sort of came out of left field.
2: Oil prices and inflation soared. And paradoxically, the U.S. economy came out of its slow growth funk.
3: The labor market has really turned around. The AI boom is actually providing a lot of resilience, but it's also providing inflationary pressure.
2: Pressure that's driving investors to demand higher interest on long-term debt like mortgages. For the housing market, stronger economic growth is a double-edged sword, says Douglas Porter at the Bank of Montreal.
4: It can help employment. It can help the potential home buyer have a little bit more confidence in making that plunge. But of course, it does put upward pressure on interest rates.
2: Making homes less affordable, driving some buyers out of the market. I'm Mitchell Hartman for Marketplace.
0: Let's do the numbers. Dow, S&P, and NASDAQ futures are up in the 0.2 to 1 2/10 percent range, with the Dow future up 618 points. The 10-year Treasury yield is down at 4.68%. And Asian markets closed mixed following news the U.S. intervened last week to help support the Japanese yen as the currency fell to its lowest level against the dollar in almost four decades. Japan's Nikkei ended the day down almost 1%. For context on why the U.S. stepped in, here's Julia Coronado, founder of Macro Policy Perspectives.
5: Japan has long had a huge fiscal deficit, right? And for years and years, that didn't matter. But it is starting to matter because Japan has inflation. It's okay to run deficits when interest rates are zero. When the government actually has to pay interest on the debt, it becomes a burden really fast. So people are losing confidence in Japan. And the reason that's important is that they're the biggest buyer of treasuries. So if they can't buy treasuries because the yen is devaluing, then our interest rates go up.
0: That was economist Julia Coronado.
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0: Google's search in AI mode is gaining in popularity, but the way AI search works is causing growing concerns that the World Wide Web might be becoming less open. Marketplace's Megan McCarty-Carino has been covering web traffic and the growing role of AI in search and joins me now. Hi, Megan.
6: Hey, good to be here.
0: When Google first came out, it was supposed to be this gateway to the internet that many people had never experienced at that point. But how is Google's use of AI in search rolling out?
6: Well, AI summaries are appearing, you know, at the top of Google searches now, I guess, for, you know, one sort of outside study showed that in the last year, it's gone from 15% of searches to more around 40% of searches. And it is the sort of global default.
0: So how is that impacting those sites that relied on Google traffic for those click-throughs?
6: We've seen some numbers from publishers, you know, declining clicks on their website. Business Insider, for instance, reported that their traffic is down 35% year over year. I've seen a number of other, you know, major publishers, Huffington Post, Washington Post, reporting pretty massive decreases in traffic over the last several years since, you know, kind of generative AI became a way that people search for information.
0: And what's Google saying to all this?
6: Well, Google, in a blog post last year, has sort of disputed some of the most alarming reports about traffic losses. You know, they say they're still sending billions of users to sites. The traffic has not really decreased. They argue that, you know, this outside research, some of which has shown that 75% of users don't click through to a site when they get an AI summary, that that is too pessimistic compared to its own data. And that they, you know, they still include links that send users to websites in those AI summaries.
0: Like you mentioned, a lot of businesses rely on Google traffic. I saw a number that Wikipedia says its human visitor traffic was down like 8% over the last year. What is the ultimate cost of continuing to lose it?
6: For some of the big companies, you know, some of the major publishers, Google has sort of created profiles where if you subscribe to that publication, it will show up in the AI summary. And many of them have been making deals with AI companies to license their content. We've seen deals like that from the New York Times, the AP, Reuters, this kind of stuff. But I think for smaller businesses, for smaller, you know, publishers, they may not have the scale to be able to make a big deal with an AI company to show up in generative searches. And so I think that's where the real pain will be, in sort of discovery of those sites and the ability to monetize from advertising on those sites.
0: What are some of the solutions these businesses are considering, since clearly this is happening?
6: Well, there's been one sort of proposed solution from this internet infrastructure company, Cloudflare, which, instead of the monetization happening from the user click-throughs, that the monetization happens from the bots crawling those sites. So it's just making for a more fractured and less open internet than the one that we have known.
0: Marketplace correspondent Megan McCarty-Carino. You can hear her on Marketplace Tech. Megan, thanks for joining me.
6: Thank you.
0: In Washington, I'm Kimberly Adams with the Marketplace Morning Report from APM American Public Media.
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0: from NPR News. The president called off promised strikes against Iran. U.S. allies had asked him to back off. I'm Steve Inskeep.
1: And I'm Martinez. How does the U.S. get out of a cycle of attacks followed by stabs at diplomacy? Also, 60,000 people were forced to evacuate as wildfires threatened Spokane, Washington. We'll speak with Mayor Lisa Brown about the situation on the ground. It's Monday, August 3rd. Seven-time Super Bowl-winning quarterback Tom Brady turns 49 years old today. News is next.
2: Live from NPR News in New York City, I'm Dwahali Saikautel. European Union countries plan to meet this week over the crisis that unfolded in Ceuta, Spain, days ago, when tens of thousands of migrants rushed in from Morocco. The incident has exacerbated deep divisions on migration and travel privileges among EU governments, as Terry Schultz reports.
3: EU ambassadors will hold a video conference as the bloc grapples with deep differences of opinion on how to respond to the sudden surge of migrants rushing through the land and sea borders between Morocco and the Spanish exclave of Ceuta. 22 prime ministers asked for the meeting of ministers in a letter to EU leaders calling for a strengthening of resolve and measures to combat what they termed uncontrolled mass crossings and the instrumentalization of migration. Spanish Prime Minister Pedro Sanchez has written Brussels a letter of his own criticizing those who called for Spain to be suspended from the EU agreement on passport-free travel. Sanchez noted not one of the unauthorized migrants made it through Spain, and almost all were quickly returned. For NPR News, I'm Terry Schultz in Brussels.
2: A triple firestorm continues to burn in parts of Spokane County in Washington. That's where tens of thousands of people evacuated over the weekend, and some are being housed at a local convention center. The mayor of Spokane, Lisa Brown, says this is likely the worst natural disaster in the region has faced.
4: For the time being, we have both our downtown convention center and we have backup centers. People are not completely surprised. We have had fires before, just not of this magnitude. So there is a massive relief effort already underway. But I'm sorry to report that the winds have shifted and the fires are not contained at this point.
2: Fire officials say neighborhoods are still too dangerous to return home, especially in the northwest of Spokane, where level 3 or go now evacuation zones are in place. Police in Twin Falls, Idaho, have identified the suspect in Saturday's mass shooting that left at least 3 people dead near a fast food restaurant. Boise State Public Radio's James Dawson reports.
5: Police say the gunman was 24-year-old Chad Williams, who opened fire at an In-N-Out Burger at about 2:30 Saturday afternoon before dying from a self-inflicted gunshot wound. Speaking at a press conference, Twin Falls County Sheriff Jack Johnson praised a local resident and an off-duty state trooper who shot back at Williams.
6: These people are true heroes in our community, and their actions diverted the shooter and no doubt saved many lives.
5: In-N-Out issued a statement confirming one of the dead worked at the restaurant. Identities of the victims have not been released. Several of those injured are still being treated at a local hospital. For NPR News, I'm James Dawson in Boise.
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8: This is Aspen Public Radio News. I'm Vic Vella. As another heat wave sets in across the West, new research finds that heat dramatically impacts wildfire growth. For the Mountain West News Bureau, Murphy Woodhouse reports.
9: It may sound obvious that hotter weather fuels wildfires, but some of the details of the relationships between heat waves and wildfires are eye-popping.
10: Heat waves are actually associated with close to half of all the wildfire burned area in the western U.S. over the past 25 years.
9: That's Dmitry Kloshnikov, lead author on a paper recently published in the journal Science Advances. There are significant regional variations in the findings, as seen in the grass and shrublands of the Idaho-Oregon-Nevada tri-state area.
10: Two-thirds of the burned area in those areas is actually heat wave related.
9: That region has seen intense burning recently and is expected to be heavily impacted by the heat wave. Because human-caused climate change is making heat waves more frequent and intense, Kalashnikov says aggressive action to reduce the burning of fossil fuels is the most important policy response. For the Mountain West News Bureau, I'm Murphy Woodhouse.
8: Local nonprofits and business leaders in the Valley are gathering today for a public forum on affordable housing. They'll talk about possible solutions to the Valley's housing challenges. And that includes a growing effort by mobile home park residents to buy the land underneath their homes. Today's event will be held at the Aspen Chapel at 11 o'clock this morning and is open to the public. The federal government has released new rules for sharing water from the Colorado River. The announcement comes after years of failed negotiations between the seven states that use the river. Alex Hager reports for the Mountain West News Bureau.
11: The new guidelines will last for a decade and force state officials to tweak water sharing policies every 2 years as river conditions change. They'll cut back on the region's water use in 2027 and 2028, and the exact size of those cuts will likely be announced in the coming days. Arizona, California, and Nevada are expected to reduce their water use. They say they want to volunteer cutbacks after a federal proposal would have forced massive reductions to the Phoenix and Tucson areas. Cities in central Arizona will still likely lose the most water, but most utility departments have spent years preparing for this day. Many have plans to lean harder on other sources of water to soften the impact of Colorado River cuts on residents. Alex Hager, Phoenix.
8: Aspen will implement term limits for its two most popular advisory boards. The city council wants to encourage turnover on the Wheeler Opera House and Kids First advisory boards. Mayor Rachel Richards says the idea is to bring in new ideas to these boards, which have several veteran members. The Wheeler board oversees scheduling, policy, priority, and rates for the theater operation. They also oversee operating policy and rental rates for the public house restaurant space and the collective gallery spaces. The Kids First Board focuses on writing policies meant to support child care providers and families, including conversations about financial support. Well, it's going to be another hot and dry day across the valley. Highs in the 90s for some areas. It's currently 68 in Rifle, 64 in Basalt, 60 in Aspen. 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
1: It's Morning Edition from NPR News. I'm A. Martinez in Culver City, California.
0: And I'm Steve Inskeep in Washington, D.C. Good morning. President Trump once more backed out of threats to unleash strikes on Iran.
1: On Wednesday, he said the U.S. would be, quote, hitting them very hard. Saturday night, he called the strikes off. In a few minutes, we'll hear analysis of the view from Tehran with Iran policy expert Karim Sajjadpour. But first, we'll get up to speed on what's been a recurring cycle of attacks, threats, and quick stabs at negotiation.
0: NPR's Adil Al-Shalchi has been covering all of this from Istanbul. Welcome.
12: Thank you.
0: Why did the president say he canceled his strikes?
12: Well, President Trump said that his allies, including Saudi Arabia, had talked him out of a series of renewed attacks. Yesterday, the Saudi crown prince, Mohammed bin Salman, said he'd call Trump by phone and that he, quote, affirmed the necessity of prioritizing the language of dialogue to reduce escalation. Of course, Saudi Arabia was at the receiving end as Iran targeted U.S. bases in the Gulf and Jordan in response to U.S. strikes. In March, a U.S. service member was killed by an Iranian strike on a base in Saudi Arabia. And then on his social media platform, Truth Social, Trump wrote that the, quote, perimeters of a deal were reached to reopen the Strait of Hormuz and end Iran's nuclear capabilities. Here's Trump speaking to reporters Sunday evening on Air Force One.
13: I was asked to by Saudi Arabia, by UAE, and by Qatar, and by Iran. We were all set to go. It's about at this time right now. And it would have been a massive attack. We're all set to go, but when the allies asked to call it off, you got to sort of say, well, let's see. And the reason they asked is they think there's a deal.
12: Yeah, so he said that they were close to a deal and that talks will, in fact, start today. But Iran didn't confirm this yet. We're yet to hear about what the potential deal could look like, what those perimeters are. We haven't heard from the Iranians about the deal. We do know that over the weekend, Iran's foreign minister had a whole series of phone calls with Saudi Arabia, Turkey, and mediator Pakistan. He also told them that Iran will strike if it is attacked again. And like you mentioned, this has become a cyclical pattern. Trump threatens strike. Pulls back, saying diplomatic solution has been reached, rinse and repeat. He's done it several times since a deal with Iran was struck initially in April.
0: And I'm just noticing what feels like a contradiction now, Adil, if he's saying we're close to a deal and talks will start
14: today, that implies maybe there's a little more work to do than the president would have said, just judging by his own words. And the president keeps encountering an Iran that is more defiant than he would like.
12: Absolutely. I mean, Trump and his Secretary of Defense, Pete Hegseth, have repeatedly said that the U.S. has delivered blows to Iran's military capabilities, that they've completely destroyed them. But every time the U.S. strikes, Iran is able to respond. And they're targeting these U.S. installations in the Gulf and Jordan and making damage. And so we've seen also this war widen. Yemen's Iranian-backed Houthis have also gotten involved. They imposed a blockade on Saudi ships in the Bab el-Mandeb Strait, which is a choke point and connects the Red Sea to the Gulf of Aden and the Indian Ocean. And then last week, Iran attacked two gas tankers, one belonging to the U.S., near Egypt's Suez Canal.
14: I noticed that each Iranian attack and each U.S. head fake seems to move oil markets.
12: Mm-hmm. I mean, yesterday, oil prices plummeted after the Trump announcement that he'd hold off on those strikes. The price of Brent crude, the global benchmark for oil, fell 8% to about $83 per barrel yesterday. The price of oil has been on a roller coaster since the war started at the end of February, hitting over $100 a barrel many times. And earlier in the day, OPEC approved an increase of oil production to about 188,000 barrels a day.
14: And Pierre Sadiq Al-Shalchi, thanks so much.
12: You're welcome.
15: For an understanding of how Iran's leadership in Tehran is likely to view these developments, we've called up Karim Sajjadpour. He's an Iran expert and policy analyst at the Carnegie Institute for International Peace. He's on the line with us now. So what do you think is the likelihood that an end to this conflict can be brought about in the coming days?
16: There's virtually zero chance that an end to this conflict can be brought about in the coming days. This is a revolutionary government in Tehran, which in some ways has been resuscitated by the war. Before the war, I used to refer to the Islamic Republic of Iran as a zombie regime because it had a dying ideology with dying legitimacy and a dying supreme leader. And the war has somewhat resuscitated these revolutionaries, and they are committed to resistance against the United States. They're committed to revenge against President Trump, and they've shown themselves to be quite resilient. So I don't expect that they're going to stop fighting anytime soon.
15: It's more of a long game for Iran. But, I saw a tweet you made a little while back where you said that President Trump may have been looking for a knockout punch to end the war. Is such a thing possible for President Trump?
16: So indeed, I think President Trump is looking for a quick exit, either in the form of a knockout punch that he can punch the Islamic Republic into submission, or a deal, and he's been unsuccessful at both. I think those who are hoping for a knockout punch, one example they cite is that the United States could either destroy or seize Karg Island, which is perhaps Iran's most critical economic artery. It's an oil export terminal from which 90% of Iran's oil flows. But as you heard in the previous segment, Iran has threatened that if the United States were to do that, it would destroy oil and gas facilities throughout the Persian Gulf. And that's a reason why President Trump has continuously threatened to take Karg Island or bomb it, but then back down when our Gulf partners ask us not to do that.
15: So the knockout punch is something that may be threatened but not actually there to go
16: Indeed.
15: Grab. Okay. The current situation, Karim, what do you think is different now from the last time Trump announced talks were happening? There's a calculation for either side.
16: So the Islamic Republic is certainly hurting because as a result of this naval blockade, the country is losing approximately $450 million daily. So we don't hear from the plight of 90 million Iranians who are really struggling. But it's a regime which has dug in. It currently controls the streets. And at the moment, they're trying to figure out a mechanism through which they can continue to exert control over the Strait of Hormuz. And the other key thing for President Trump is, can he get Iran to compromise on its nuclear ambitions? And as of now, there are no signs that it's a regime prepared to meaningfully give up its nuclear ambitions.
15: Does this on-again, off-again approach by the president matter to Iran?
16: You know, what it signals, I think, from Washington to Tehran is there is a lack of resolve. There's a lack of strategy. There's an incoherence. And so I think Iran is going to continue to... Iran has been consistent in its ideology of resistance. They want to humiliate Trump internally. They believe this war is very unpopular with the American people. And I think one signpost the regime is waiting on are the midterm elections, in the hope that the midterm elections are only going to further weaken President Trump and force him to end this conflict quickly.
15: I was going to ask you about that, whether Iran is looking at the calendar as well. And you seem to think that, yes, they are very much aware of that calendar coming up in November.
16: So going back to Iran's 1979 Islamist revolution and the hostage crisis, which effectively ended the presidential campaign, re-election campaign of Jimmy Carter, Iran's revolutionaries have really sought to manipulate and game U.S. internal politics. And I do think that's a priority here.
15: Quickly, really quick, Israel has not said much about this pending deal Trump speaks of. How important is Israel's support here?
16: Well, I think Israel is dismayed that President Trump's instincts are not to try to end this conflict quickly. But the reality is domestic public opinion is going to be far more important for the president than Israeli point of view.
15: Karim Sajapour is a senior fellow at the Carnegie Endowment for International Peace. Karim, thank you very much.
16: Thank you.
14: Prospective homebuyers who'd been waiting for lower mortgage rates will have to keep waiting. Rates just hit their highest level in a year. NPR's Stephen Bissaha reports on why interest costs are up and how that's leaving homebuyers and sellers exhausted.
17: For the past 5-ish years, the housing market has been haunted by this phrase.
18: If only I had bought in 2020.
17: Blake Stewart is a spokesperson for Greater Nashville Realtors. Mortgage rates for a 30-year fixed-rate loan in 2020 were incredibly low, like under 3%. But a few years later, they started climbing up fast due to inflation. Stewart himself settled for a townhouse in 2022 and was waiting for rates to come down so he could afford a bigger home with a yard. But since then, rates have been stubbornly high.
18: It's like this seesaw. You see a little bit of improvement, and then it just shoots back up. I have felt so just defeated as the years just tick by.
17: He's not alone here. Lots of home buyers have been stuck on the sidelines, driven away by high rates that are once again rising. Here's NerdWallet's housing expert Kate Wood's reaction as the average hit 6.66%.
19: Oh my goodness, I just looked. We got the rates of the beast. 6.66%.
17: That number is not just biblically ominous. It's up nearly a tenth of a percentage point from a week earlier. A big jump. Wood says that's due in part to the U.S. war with Iran again heating up. And higher oil prices typically make everything cost more.
19: Every single time that we have seen fighting intensify, we've seen essentially investors freaking out about inflation.
17: Investors also freaked out over the recent Federal Reserve's meeting last week that signaled a rate hike could be coming to control inflation. That usually raises mortgage rates. As for homebuyers right now, Nashville broker Steve Jolly says they're getting hit with a double whammy, both high interest rates and high home prices, especially compared to 6 years ago.
20: So for the average home in Nashville, that might mean $1,000 more a month on a payment than they would have. That's a tough pill to swallow right there.
17: Jolly says he's seeing a few more buyers shopping. They're tired of waiting for rates to come down. But for now, the housing market is still haunted by that old phrase, should have bought in 2020. Stephen Bissaha, NPR News.

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2: And good morning. You're listening to Aspen Public Radio. I'm your host, Vic Vella, on this Monday morning, and this is your Outdoor Report for today. Well, it was really hot over the weekend, that's for sure, and more high temperatures are expected this week. Sorry about that, folks. But if you're determined to get outside, getting on a river is a great way to cool off. Aspen Public Radio's Hallie Zander went rafting on the Colorado River over the weekend. She said the water was refreshing and perfect for a longer dip. That sounds nice. Go do that. And the Babish Gulch Trail Network near Glenwood Springs is getting some tender love and care this week. Roaring Fork Outdoor Volunteers are doing some work on the trail system Tuesday from 4 to 8 p.m. And you can help out by doing some erosion control and improving trail services. The nonprofit will be partnering with Sunlight Mountain Resort to do the work.

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4: I'm Steve Inskeep.
5: And I'm Michelle Martin. Good morning. A deeply unpopular Republican president, a war against Iran that has little support and no end in sight, high gas prices. Many factors in the current climate should be favorable to Democrats, but instead, the Democratic Party is left with much hand-wringing ahead of November's midterm elections and growing calls for the party's executive leader to step down. One of the people voicing those calls is David Hogg, who joins us now. He is a gun violence prevention advocate who was previously a vice chair of the Democratic National Committee. Now he runs a group to elect young progressive leaders to state legislatures. David Hogg, good morning. Thanks so much for joining us.
6: Thank you so much.
5: So the midterms are just over 3 months away. How do you assess the Democratic Party's chances of taking control of either or both houses of Congress?
6: I mean, they're certainly not as high after the Republican redistricting efforts across the country, but we're also seeing voters revolt against that because they're, especially across the South, they're sick and tired of having their politicians draw them out of power. And I think what's interesting is that while the party's approval overall is terrible, in fact, it's just as low, if not lower, than Donald Trump's. Even though people may not like the Democratic brand, they do like a lot of the elected officials, a lot of the candidates that are running right now. And that gives me some sense of hope.
5: The Democratic Party as an entity is not viewed favorably by the public at large. Why is that?
6: Well, I think that there's a broader overall trend of institutions losing trust. Obviously, that doesn't help. And naturally, when you tell people not to believe what they're seeing or what they're feeling with the economy or the president or something like that was happening and is happening in Gaza, you're going to lose them if you tell voters not to believe their eyeballs or their wallets. And I think that the establishment of the Democratic Party is going out there trying to offer voters basically a different shade of lipstick that they're putting on the pig and expecting voters to somehow buy that when the reality is they're sick and tired of that. They want fighters.
5: You have publicly called for the current chair of the Democratic National Committee, Ken Martin, to step down. What causes you to say that he needs to step aside?
6: When Ken Martin was running to be chair of the DNC, one of his main promises was him saying, I'm going to go out and I'm going to show everybody what caused us to lose this election and what we're going to do differently next time. Great idea. That can actually shore up some amount of support in the institution to hold itself accountable after we lost for a second time to Donald Trump. When it is time for it to come out, he says, actually, I don't want to release it. And it's only after an enormous amount of public pressure that he does release it, only for it to not talk about Gaza, not talk about inflation, not talk about the president's age, and not even include a conclusion in his own report that he commissioned. We should hold our chair of the lead opposition party to Donald Trump to a standard at least as high as we would hold a middle schooler, need to include that. And that's just the beginning of it. We've also had to put the building up as collateral after 18 months of lackluster fundraising, and they are now $2 million in debt. People want new leadership, and they feel like they're not being properly represented.
5: A lot of the so-called establishment Democrats blame factions like yours for the reason that the DNC is doing so poorly when fundraising. I mean, they blame the Democratic Socialists. They bring the so-called progressive wing. What would you say to that?
6: I find it quite rich for the establishment of the party to be blaming progressives after they lost for a second time to Donald Trump. I don't think there's enough talked about when it comes to somebody like Mike Donilon, for example, who got paid $4 million to lose the election and was also promised another $4 million bonus if they won. That's crazy. And I think part of the reason why we are in this position is because there are hundreds of millions, frankly, billions of dollars in incentives to keep everything as similar as possible within the Democratic Party infrastructure right now, even if it means that we continue to lose and we continue to not be in a fighting position as an opposition party.
5: The longtime Democratic consultant, elder of the party, James Carville, called the DNC dysfunctional in a video he posted this week.
4: If David Hogg wants to take it over, I stop and you go ahead, man. I don't really care.
5: So are you ready to do that?
6: No. You know, James Carville and I disagree on many things, including the idea that I should be chair of the DNC.
5: Well, he has previously had less flattering comments. He called you, quote, a contemptible little twerp.
6: Right.
5: But whether people agree with the direction you're taking or not, you are doing the work. Why wouldn't you run to take it over?
6: Because I think what I'm doing is far more impactful outside of the DNC right now than I could be inside. And also, let's remember, I did try to change it from the inside and we saw what happened. It's pretty clear that the members of the DNC are more addicted to keeping everything the same instead of actually changing it and getting us into winning and fighting shape. In case it isn't clear, it's not going to come from within. It's going to come from our candidates. It's going to come from embracing new ideas, bringing in new people, and not just offering people the same messengers with the same milquetoast message where it doesn't even sound like a lot of these moderates believe what they're even saying because they're constantly repositioning themselves of whatever the ideological geographical center, if you will, is of the political spectrum, which is always a moving target. I think the best way for us to help win back the American people is offer them a genuine opposition party that is not controlled and owned by the same corporations and special interests that are buying off Donald Trump right now.
5: So tell me, what is your vision for the party?
6: My vision for the party is one where we stop being a geriatric party. And what I want us to have in our party is one where, of course, we have some older people and certainly more younger people, but a more representative balance of the population and one that is more representative of our base.
5: You've focused your attention on bringing younger people into politics. But I am curious, like, why it is that age is not the relevant factor with Bernie Sanders. And I'm just curious, like, why you think that is.
6: Because I think it, although I, of course, support bringing more young people into power, I don't want just younger versions of the same people that are in power right now. That'd be pretty dumb and actually make a lot of our problems that we have significantly worse. And I think with Bernie Sanders, what we see is somebody who may be older, but has ideas that resonate with young people. And that's part of what I'm talking about when I talk about building kind of an intergenerational coalition within the party that has more young people. He's going out there and leading by example. I remember being 16 years old in what for a long time was a swing state in Broward County, Florida. And I remember when I was asked if I wanted to be a Democrat or Republican when I was getting my driver's license. And initially I said neither, because I feel like both sides of the political aisle are owned by the same corporate special interests that brought our country to this place, even if I may ideologically align myself more with Democrats. But I don't think that we should have people that are constantly voting for Democrats because they're just like, God, at least they're not Republicans.
5: That is David Hogg. He is a longtime gun safety advocate, and he is now the co-founder and president of Leaders We Deserve. David Hogg, thanks so much for talking to us.
6: Thank you.
3: And a note that we reached out to the Democratic National Committee, which has not responded to our request for comment. 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
10: Live from NPR News in Washington, I'm Dave Mattingly. Acting Attorney General Todd Blanche has issued an order terminating President Trump's $1.8 billion anti-weaponization fund. Two Republican senators opposed to the fund threatened to block Blanche's nomination to become AG. The Senate Judiciary Committee is scheduled to vote on Blanche tomorrow. More triple-digit heat is expected today in the southwestern U.S. Extreme heat warnings are in effect in areas of Southern California, Arizona, Utah, and Nevada. Afternoon highs in Phoenix yesterday hit a record of 115 degrees, as Catherine Davis-Young with member station KJZZ reports.
8: At the First United Church of Christ in downtown Phoenix, cooling center staffers say lately there have been lines at the door before they even open in the mornings. Jonathan Nelson is one of the regulars.
11: Coming every day because the heat's really, really bad. I've been in the hospital because of the heat. I've been in kidney failure because of the heat.
8: Nelson has been homeless in Phoenix for 15 years, but he says this has been his hardest summer yet. If not for this site, he says he might not survive.
11: I'd probably be dead. Honestly, I'd probably be dead because of the heat.
8: Maricopa County confirmed over 1,600 heat-related deaths in the past 3 years. Nearly half of those were among people experiencing homelessness. For NPR News, I'm Catherine Davis-Young in Phoenix.
10: This is NPR News. More than 300,000 Haitians living legally in the U.S. say they're worried about deportation now that the Trump administration has ended their temporary protected status. The federal government was allowed to do so after a recent ruling from the U.S. Supreme Court. In Ohio, Haitians living in Springfield are being summoned to meetings with U.S. Immigration and Customs Enforcement officers. That's taking place in Cincinnati. Tana Weingartner with member station WVXU says supporters gathered outside that facility over the weekend to show support and solidarity.
12: One foot in front of the other.
13: Supporters came holding signs and singing.
14: Immigrants are welcome here.
13: They also shouted encouragement as displaced Haitians walked the long pathway to the facility's front door. Bethany Rogers of Cincinnati was compelled to participate, saying change can't happen if people stay home.
15: I came to bear witness to the great wrong that's being done to people who came here for a better life and had the rug pulled out from under them. It doesn't make humanitarian sense. It doesn't make economic sense. It's purely for ideology.
13: Haitian immigrants have been emerging from these meetings wearing ankle monitors. For NPR News, I'm Tana Weingartner in Cincinnati.
10: On Wall Street, the Dow is up more than 1%. I'm Dave Mattingly in Washington.

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2: And I'm A. Martinez in Culver City, California. Three fires are closing in on Spokane, Washington, forcing thousands to evacuate. U.S. Senator Maria Cantwell called the damage historic. Here's Northwest Public Broadcasting's Anna King.
3: Heading into the weekend, the National Weather Service warned that fire conditions were going to be some of the most dangerous the state had ever seen. Saturday night, three massive fires burned into Spokane. By Sunday night, the fires had burned more than 7,000 acres, and around 60,000 people had to flee their homes under evacuation orders. Hedges were singed, trees turned to skeletons, and just brick chimneys, concrete birdbaths, and ashes is all that's left of homes in many neighborhoods. Alicia Davidson and her husband's home was destroyed. Davidson is pregnant and was dreaming of growing her family there.
4: Just to have everything gone and to know that, like, shoot, like, we have to completely start over. We have nothing. You know, like, all the things that could have been in the home that we were building and growing in, like, just, like, sucks.
3: Among the things she lost, her wedding dress, her family jewelry, her 20 pet fish. The cause of the fires is unknown, but high winds and hot, dry air fanned the flames. Officials say more than 600 structures burned, and it'll take days before they can get the full picture. Hundreds of people, including many elderly, are staying at the Red Cross shelter in downtown Spokane. People were being given sack lunches by Red Cross volunteers. Nursing staff helped people change their clothes behind blankets. Some elders needed oxygen masks. People were talking in low voices, tired from not sleeping well in a crowded convention center. Washington Governor Bob Ferguson said in a press conference that the state is working with the Federal Emergency Management Agency to get disaster assistance.
5: There are just so many Washingtonians who have literally lost everything in a very, very short period of time. Just in a matter of hours, their lives changed in deeply dramatic and fundamental ways.
3: Firefighters from out of state and local agencies had been working for more than 24 hours straight. One crew just sat exhausted on a curbside covered in soot, making sure no new fires started. For NPR News, I'm Anna King in Spokane.
1: The mayor of Spokane joins us now. Lisa Brown is on the line. Mayor, thanks for joining us at a very busy time.
6: Thank you, Steve.
1: For people who have not been to Spokane, would you just describe the landscape in and around your city and what makes it vulnerable?
6: Spokane is so beautiful. We have a river and waterfalls that go right through the middle of the city, right outside my back door, and we're surrounded by forests and lakes. We have known for years of the dangers of the changing climate and have been working to reduce the risk, but this was an unprecedented situation and it's not over yet.
1: A lot of areas, of course, are known as the wildland-urban interface, neighborhoods, so to speak, but almost in the woods. Are there many areas of Spokane that would meet that definition?
6: Truly, many of our neighborhoods meet that definition. And we are in a county of over 500,000 people, but I would say nearly half are in neighborhoods that are at risk if not evacuated.
1: I'm thinking you cannot then focus everywhere at once that you might worry about. How are you deciding which neighborhoods to prioritize?
6: Well, the incident command is looking at the whole area and fire risk, and they designate the evacuation levels.

0: what happened in this case was a very large geography designated level 3, which means get out now, all at the same time. Fortunately, most people complied with that, and they are the ones that are evacuated right now.
1: Do you have places to put everyone?
0: For the time being, we have both our downtown convention center and we have backup centers. People are not completely surprised. We have had fires before, just not of this magnitude. So there is a massive relief effort already underway. But I'm sorry to report that the winds have shifted and the fires are not contained at this point.
1: You mentioned climate change there at the beginning. Can you give me a little perspective on that? How different is the environment where you are than it might have been 20 years ago or 50 years ago?
0: Well, it's funny you should mention that. I did not grow up here. I moved here in my 20s. And so I can distinctly remember how much it has changed in that we now even know that there is an annual fire risk. And that was not the case when I first moved to the city.
1: When you say annual, you mean annual as opposed to there being a fire season. It's basically a year-round fire season.
0: Yes, and formerly when I worked at the Department of Commerce, we worked to secure air assets nearby because air assets are really important in fighting fires, and I was happy to have them nearby, and we needed them. And as that company said, there's no such thing as fire season anymore. It is fire season somewhere on the planet all year round.
1: I'm imagining you are talking to residents who are directly affected by this. What kinds of stories are you hearing?
0: I was at the convention center yesterday morning and saw a mother and her son. The son waved me down saying, oh, I wanted to take your economics class when you taught at Eastern Washington University. And the mother said, I've always wanted to meet you. I wasn't going to evacuate, but law enforcement knocked on her door and convinced her. She came with her 4 cats. Like, everyone's story is unique. Our pets are really important to us, so they're welcome at the shelter. It's really devastating that so many people are living with uncertainty now. Others have seen footage and know that everything is lost.
1: I just want to mention one other thing. I've been looking up the weather forecast for Spokane while we're talking, and I'm sorry to say I don't see any rain in the forecast.
0: No, unfortunately, we had a bit of a cool spell, but it's heating up again and the winds are volatile. So we're encouraging everyone to stay vigilant and keep track of the evacuation levels and to check in on their friends and family.
1: What, if anything, do you need from your fellow Americans who might be listening here?
0: We welcome any and all support. I would encourage people to utilize official websites like the City of Spokane website and our Spokane County Emergency website. And we definitely will need help for years to come in terms of the recovery, which has already begun, but particularly with respect to housing people and basic living supplies while they are unhoused.
1: You're reminding me of the California wildfires where a lot of people have still not been able to rebuild. Mayor Brown, thanks so much. Really appreciate it.
0: Thank you, Steve.
1: Lisa Brown, Mayor of Spokane, Washington.

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2: 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I'm your host, Vic Vella, on this Monday morning. Hope your day's off to a good start. Well, tonight and tomorrow at the Wheeler Opera House in Aspen, you can catch Drunken Hearts, a Colorado-based outlaw country rock band. They're a lot of fun. They played some big festivals over the years. Shows are free with an RSVP, 4:30 to 6 today and tomorrow. Check it out. And the Garfield County Fair in Rifle returned over the weekend. You get to see classic vehicles, creative floats, all that stuff. And then tomorrow, you can register for mutton busting. Yes, mutton busting. Steer riding, barrel racing. If you've always wanted to do some mutton busting but never had the chance, go to the Garfield County Fair in Rifle tomorrow.

0: Benny and the Jets on a Monday morning, and it's mutton-busting weather for sure today. I have no idea what that means. It's currently 69 in Newcastle. This is Aspen Public Radio.
1: An amendment on the ballot in Kansas asks voters if the state should elect its Supreme Court justices and abandon the decades-old system of appointing them. Supporters say electing judges puts power back in voters' hands, but critics warn it makes the judicial system political. Judicial selection and how it's changing nationwide, next time on 1A.
2: Good morning, Amy Martinez. Pacifica, California hosted the second annual World Dog Surfing Championships. Dogs of all sizes gathered to prove they were the top dog. The Rough Riders were judged for how long they could stay on the board, the size of the wave, and how confident they looked. For dogs that didn't want to hang 10, but dogs would hang 20, wouldn't they? Anyways, there was ball fetching and dog beach fashion awards, so a doggone good time had by all. It's Morning Edition.
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4: 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I'm Steve Inskeep.
2: And I'm Amy Martinez. The Lumbee Tribe of Eastern North Carolina is now on the list of federally recognized tribes. After fighting for more than a quarter of a century for recognition, the tribe can secure federal benefits, including health care delivered through the Indian Health Service. The Lumbee are found in a region that for years has held the worst health record in the state. And even with access to federal resources, reversing that trend will be hard. Andrew Jones, with our partner KFF Health News, takes us to a farmhouse in the heart of old tobacco country.
5: What do we got here?
6: So I have some collard greens. I have some bell peppers.
7: Angie Lowry and her 9-year-old son, Dalen, are showing me around the backyard.
6: I have some habanero peppers. I have little red peppers.
7: Lowry is a citizen of the Lumbee tribe. We're in Robeson County, where most of the tribe live.
6: Then I have 11 beeties.
8: Want to go see?
6: Baby chickens.
5: Oh, I hear them.
7: These days, Lowry, her garden, and her family are thriving. But 2 years ago, she was overweight, at high risk for heart disease, taking insulin shots and pills. And then something changed. Her first grandchild was born.
9: Being a grandmother now, it'll make you think you got to make changes because you want to be here to enjoy that time with them and let them know, hey, I got a grandma.
7: So she stopped eating fatty foods, expanded her garden, and lost about 120 pounds. For decades, tribal citizens have lived with chronic health issues like cardiac disease, obesity, and substance use disorder.
10: I've been here 18 years, and our patients are just getting sicker. They're not getting healthier.
7: That's Andrea Blackburn, a Lumbee citizen and family physician. She thinks it's the tribe's responsibility to find funding beyond the federal government to help. In recent months, the Lumbee tribe tried to pass a referendum to allow gaming and build a casino. Blackburn, Lowry, and many tribal leaders hoped gaming would pay for better health care and change the lives of Lumbee citizens.
10: They're not getting better because we just don't have the resources or the grant money to help.
7: When the Lumbee got federal recognition, that meant the tribe qualified for the Indian Health Service and the funding that comes with it. Donald Warren is an indigenous health researcher at Johns Hopkins University. A member of the Oglala Lakota, Warren says no tribe can depend on IHS alone.
11: It's an increase in access to resources. It's not a cure-all because IHS is terribly underfunded.
7: The agency is billions of dollars short of what it needs to serve all tribes, according to its own estimates. The Lumbee government brought the casino decision to the polls in June, but the tribe voted against it. Some citizens thought gambling would also increase smoking and alcoholism. Now, funding for better health care is in limbo. Angie Lowry, the mother and grandmother who took control of her own health, says the tribe must do the same thing.
9: Our people's not going to be denied the health care and the doctor visits that they will need and deserve now because they don't have the funds and the means to pay for it.
7: The Lumbee fought for nearly 140 years to get the benefits that come with being recognized as a tribe by the federal government. Now, Lowry and other citizens say better health care is the next battle in the fight. Lowry's worried her generation may have to wait years, but she hopes her grandchildren will get the health care they need. In Lumberton, North Carolina, I'm Andrew Jones.
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1: And still to come on Morning Edition, with a long congressional recess set to start at the end of the week, Senate Republicans say they have a lot they want to accomplish, but they're deadlocked with President Trump on several issues. More on that is just ahead. And in several Midwestern races, progressive candidates appear to be leading in the Democratic primaries, and a debate is raging about electability in the general election this fall. All that and much more coming up in the 8 o'clock hour of Morning Edition. Stay with us.

Well, it's going to be another hot day across the valley, no matter where you live. Highs in the upper 90s for Rifle and Silt. Glenwood Springs could get highs near 90. Same goes for Carbondale. And it's going to be dry, too. Highs in the low 80s for Woody Creek. Dry, and we could get some smoky skies this morning from some of the nearby wildfires burning at the Colorado border. So just one of those days where you got to stay cool, stay hydrated, and stay tuned to Aspen Public Radio.

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1: It's Morning Edition from NPR News. I'm A. Martinez.
2: And I'm Steve Inskeep. Good morning. A court ruling against the Trump administration is clearing the way for many student loan borrowers to get out of debt. The case alleged that almost 500,000 students were victims of fraud. Here's NPR's Corey Turner.
3: The class action suit, originally filed in 2019 against the first Trump administration, centered on a federal rule known as borrower defense. It's supposed to allow borrowers to ask the U.S. Education Department to erase their debts if a college has misled them about things like their job prospects or salary after graduation.
4: When I enrolled, I was told that I would be eligible for licensure in my state. That was not the case.
3: Jessica Fiant earned an undergraduate degree from University of Phoenix, hoping to become a clinical psychologist. Before she took out loans, she says she made sure to ask the enrollment counselor, would her degree be accepted by the graduate programs she was interested in? Would it help her get licensed where she lived in Michigan?
4: And in the end, they kept saying yes, yes, yes, and that was not the case.
3: During Trump's first term, thousands of borrowers who claimed they had been similarly ripped off by predatory schools waited years to have their claims reviewed. So a group called the Project on Predatory Student Lending filed a lawsuit, hoping to force the department to cancel and refund the loans. In 2022, the Biden administration agreed to a settlement, pledging that these borrowers would receive either automatic relief or a timely review of their claims. The current Trump administration has argued they need more time for those reviews, but this latest ruling rejected that argument, saying the government has had plenty of time. Eileen Connor, who heads the Project on Predatory Student Lending, says this ruling should pave the way for the remaining borrowers to see their loans discharged.
5: At the end of the day, this settlement has impacted over 450,000 people and improved their personal balance sheets by over $23 billion.
3: An Education Department spokesperson told NPR that, quote, the court erred in not granting our reasonable request. Already, the remaining borrowers have begun seeing their loans discharged, including Jessica Fiant, who says she's grateful to finally be out from under her debts, but feels torn.
4: I feel like I should be happy, but I'm really angry about all the years that my family suffered under these loans.
3: Eileen Connor says this is the largest class action settlement ever against the U.S. government and likens it to the historic settlement against Big Tobacco. Like cigarettes, she says, student loans to predatory schools are, quote, toxic products. Corey Turner, NPR News.
1: The American Academy of Pediatrics recommends kids eat 3 meals and 2 snacks a day. Many parents often carry crackers, bars, and cookies around them so their young ones can eat on the go. Science journalist Michaeline Duclef looked into whether that's really a good idea.
6: Back in the 1950s, when Kelly Brownell was a young boy, so-called snacking barely existed. Children ate 3 meals and maybe had 1 snack a day in one place at home.
7: As an example, nobody ate in their automobile. Maybe if you took a long trip, your parents would make sandwiches to bring along, but that would be about it.
6: Brownell is an emeritus professor of psychology at Duke University. He says today, kids' eating patterns look strikingly different. On average, American children snack about 3 times a day. They eat nearly everywhere they go, and most snacks are ultra-processed.
7: So norm after norm after norm has been changed. And it doesn't mean that things have changed in a positive way.
6: These changes, he says, aren't accidental. Earlier this year, Brownell and his colleagues published evidence showing how the ultra-processed food industry intentionally shifted families' snacking habits. Ashley Gerhart contributed to the new study. She's a professor of psychology at the University of Michigan. She says big food companies used a series of tactics to turn all contexts in which parents used to say no to snacking, like in the car, into snacking zones.
8: It's not just cake at birthday parties anymore. It's cake for breakfast. It's cake in the car after you went to the gas station. It's 24/7.
6: Companies placed vending machines at parks, pools, schools, gyms. They launched marketing campaigns targeted to kids and design special packaging so snacks don't spoil and are easy to carry around.
9: That means you can have a purse full of snacks all the time that isn't going to go bad.
6: The result?
9: It's become so normal to just constantly be snacking. And certainly it's a huge benefit to the industry.
6: Not necessarily beneficial to children. Gerhardt and Brunel say it's time to clarify what constitutes a healthy snack and how many kids actually need. Dr. Tamarin Hannon is a pediatric endocrinologist at the Indiana University School of Medicine. She says the common advice that kids need to snack 2 times a day is outdated. It doesn't account for the rise of ultra-processed snacks.
10: The problem is what we know about child nutrition comes from studies of child feeding of not processed foods. So fruits, vegetables, like the foods that our grandmothers made.
6: So Hannon says parents need to go back to giving kids these nutrient-dense foods.
10: Snacks are really a piece of fruit or a vegetable, maybe with some cheese, a banana with some nuts. I mean, like it's a very small amount of food and it's seated at the table as you would a meal.
6: It's not in the car. If you do give kids a processed snack, avoid ones with added sugar. And avoid ones with high levels of total carbohydrates, such as crackers, pretzels, and puff corn. The University of Michigan's Ashley Gerhardt says your body treats the carbs in these foods like it does sugar.
9: The flours and those cereal, starchy, savory puffs, they also like spike your blood sugar too. And so I think it actually sets kids up to be in this kind of craving and crashing cycle as well.
6: She says, simply stop carrying these high-carb foods with you, and kids will stop associating snacks with your purse. Gerhardt says then your kids might do something surprising. Eat more nutritious foods at meals. For NPR News, I'm Maiklene Dukla.
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1: Morning, President Trump's nominee for Attorney General gave senators a letter they demanded. He canceled a $1.8 billion fund for President Trump's allies. Does that save his nomination? It's Morning Edition from NPR News. This week's primary elections raise a question for Democrats. I'm E. Martinez.
2: And I'm Steve Inskeep. The question is how well progressives can do in the Midwest. Some have already won in some places and are on the ballot in places like Michigan. Also, will Ukraine get to produce its own Patriot missiles? And what led to a mass border crossing into Spanish territory? The death toll from last week's incident is more than 80. It's Monday, August 3rd. This day in 1492, Christopher Columbus set sail to the west with no idea what he was about to find. The news is next.
15: Live from NPR News in New York City, I'm Doahli Saikautau. President Trump backed out of threats to unleash another round of heavy strikes on Iran over the weekend. On Wednesday, he said the U.S. would be, quote, hitting them very hard, but by Saturday night, he called the strikes off. NPR's Hadil Al-Shalchi reports.
16: Speaking to reporters on Sunday, President Trump said Gulf leaders, including Saudi Arabia's Crown Prince Mohammed bin Salman, convinced him to call off strikes against Iran over the weekend.
17: But when the allies ask to call it off, you got to sort of say, well, let's see. And the reason they asked is I think there's a deal.
16: He said that the, quote, perimeters of a deal were reached, but no details were provided. Iran's foreign minister said he had conducted a number of calls with mediator Pakistan and Turkey and Saudi Arabia. Oil prices dropped yesterday after Trump's announcement that he'd hold off on those strikes. Hadil Al-Shalchi, NPR News, Istanbul.
15: Iranian state media says Tehran is not currently negotiating with the United States. Stocks opened higher after President Trump halted a promised attack on Iran. NPR's Scott Horsley reports the Dow Jones Industrial Average jumped about 600 points in early trading.
18: Oil prices fell on hopes that an escalation of fighting in and around the Strait of Hormuz might be avoided. Retail gasoline prices showed little change overnight. AAA says the average price of regular gas is about $4.09 a gallon. That's down slightly from a week ago, but about 27 cents a gallon higher than this time last month. The U.S. and Japan say they're working together to rebalance exchange rates between the dollar and the yen. The move comes after the yen fell to a 40-year low against the greenback, making U.S. exports more expensive in Japan. Canadian airline WestJet has reached a tentative deal with flight attendants after a day-old strike forced the cancellation of hundreds of flights. Scott Horsley, NPR News, Washington.
15: In Michigan, voters will soon choose between four-term Congresswoman Haley Stevens, a moderate, and Dr. Abdul Al-Sayed, a progressive candidate and former public health official. NPR's Tamara Keith reports on the closely watched Democratic race in the Purple State.
19: It's a true swing state, and Democrats really need to hang on to that seat, currently held by a retiring Democrat, if they want a chance of gaining control of the Senate. The primary matchup really reflects something Democrats have been wrestling with at least since 2016. Who can win, a populist progressive or a moderate favored by the Democratic establishment?
15: Established Democrats say for swing voters, nominating Al-Sayed is too much of a risk because some of the positions that he's taken could be painted as extreme. But those in the insurgent wing of the party say playing it safe is the real electability problem. 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
0: This is Aspen Public Radio News. I'm Vic Vela. At least one person is dead following an accident on Highway 82 near Carbondale Sunday. According to the Colorado State Patrol, the crash happened just after noon when a blue Chevy pickup and a yellow Harley Davidson collided. A person riding the motorcycle died. Another rider was taken to a hospital with life-threatening injuries. The 77-year-old man from Woody Creek, who was in the pickup, was also taken to a hospital. The highway was partially closed in both directions for 3 hours Sunday. The federal government has a new plan to manage the Colorado River as current guidelines are set to expire soon. Downstream states like Arizona, California, and Nevada are likely to face the brunt of water restrictions. The Mountain West News Bureau's Rachel Cohen reports on what it means for upper basin states like Colorado.
21: Colorado, Utah, New Mexico, Wyoming were spared by mandatory water cuts in the new federal report. But the plan sets a target for those states to come up with more voluntary reductions, like by leaving crop fields dry or being more efficient with irrigation. Utah started a state conservation program last year, while Colorado and Wyoming are just getting started with new efforts. John Bergren is with the nonprofit Western Resource Advocates.
22: They need to, as quickly as they can, build out these programs, make sure that they're working, water users are kept whole as they're conserving, and that water is actually making it down to Lake Powell.
21: Bergren says reaching the conservation targets will take steady funding. The federal government is giving the Upper Basin $100 million, but it may not be enough. For the Mountain West News Bureau, I'm Rachel Cohen.
0: The Aspen City Council wants to encourage turnover on the Wheeler Opera House and Kids First Advisory Boards. Mayor Rachel Richards says the idea is to bring in new ideas to these boards on a regular basis. The Wheeler Board oversees things like scheduling, operating policy, and rental rates for the public house restaurant space and the collective gallery spaces. The Kids First Board focuses on writing policies meant to support child care providers and families. The Aspen Area Community Trust is making headway after receiving its formal 501c3 nonprofit status. The trust formed earlier this year and aims to preserve local businesses. It's modeled after organizations like the Aspen Valley Land Trust, which purchases open space to preserve it from development. The new trust will present an update to the Aspen City Council later today. And Republican gubernatorial candidate Victor Marx has picked his running mate. Retired Marine Colonel George Mackert lives in Broomfield. He ran for the U.S. Senate this year but did not make the primary ballot. Marx announced his pick for Lieutenant Governor on Friday. The duo will face Attorney General Phil Weiser and Jefferson County Commissioner Leslie Dahlkemper in November. Another day of very warm temperatures across the valley. Highs could reach into the 90s for some spots. 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
1: It's Morning Edition from NPR News. I'm A. Martinez in Culver City, California.
2: And I'm Steve Inskeep in Washington, D.C. Good morning. President Trump's nominee for Attorney General has finally canceled an order that got him in trouble with some senators.
1: Acting Attorney General Todd Blanche released a letter last night. He says he's rescinding a plan to create a $1.8 billion fund for President Trump's political allies. Two Republicans have been demanding that action in writing. They had been blocking his nomination to hold the job permanently.
2: NPR's Claudia Grisales has been covering the action in the U.S. Senate. Claudia, good morning.
3: Good morning, Steve.
2: Okay, so what did the acting attorney general say in writing this time, and what's it mean for his confirmation?
3: Right. This order was just issued a few hours ago. It rescinds this controversial effort the administration dubbed the, quote, anti-weaponization fund. This is part of a deal that was made with the Internal Revenue Service under Trump's administration. Now, Trump threatened to revive the fund just this weekend if two Republican senators, that's Senators John Cornyn of Texas and Tom Tillis of North Carolina, would not back off their objections to this fund. But there's a lot more elements to this deal that remain controversial. That includes a provision that would have protected Trump and his family from past tax audits. So while this may address a major hurdle that has held up this confirmation on the Senate Judiciary Committee, plenty of other questions remain.
2: Yeah, and here's another question. I've been reading Blanche's letter that came out overnight. It's mostly in the present tense. He says the fund, quote, is not moving forward, for example. He doesn't say this fund was bad or inappropriate. He doesn't say what he would do if his boss orders him to revive it next week. And you just said Trump still spoke in favor of it this past weekend. Are senators persuaded by any of this?
3: That's the big question now. This letter may address, again, those concerns for Cornyn and Tillis, who were on the Judiciary Committee, but Blanche still faces a lot of concerns that are not clear, making not clear that he has enough support on the Senate floor from Republicans to get that confirmation. And as we know, Republicans are operating with tight margins, so it doesn't take much to derail a vote in that chamber. And while all the focus has been on Cornyn and Tillis because of their roles on this committee, it's a new ballgame when we talk about a whole of the Senate Republican conference. And so we should also note the administration has resisted for weeks to go this far. So this is still a lingering issue for many. And it's just one of several items causing headaches between the administration, Republicans, and Congress.
2: What's another?
3: Well, a big part of this comes back to Trump's push for the Save America Act. That's a GOP bill that would require proof of citizenship and photo ID to cast a ballot. Trump has blamed Senate Majority Leader John Thune for not getting a lot of this done. Even if it means getting rid of the filibuster, in this past week, Trump was asked whether he was confident in Thune, and he did not give a ringing endorsement.
2: How's Thune responding to that pressure?
3: Well, he is not exactly taking his lumps and going home. He's been consistent that the votes are not there to pass the Save America Act, and they are not going to get rid of the filibuster. Trump has wanted them to stay in for the month of August, but Thune has said that would not be productive either.
2: Claudia Grisales, thanks so much.
3: Thank you.
1: For a perspective on the tensions between Senate Republicans and the president, we call GOP strategist Alex Conant. He has led communications efforts for several U.S. presidential and U.S. Senate campaigns. He's now a partner at the communications consulting firm Firehouse Strategies. Alex, so Todd Blanche announced to rescind the anti-weaponization fund. What does that deal indicate to you?
4: I mean, it indicates to me that the White House, the administration, really wants to get him confirmed. They don't want to go into recess with him not confirmed, because I think he loses all momentum then, and the president potentially has to nominate somebody else to be the attorney general. It'd be a big political loss for the administration at this point. So I think they're trying to make a deal. They're trying to show in good faith that this weaponization fund is not going to go forward, given how vociferously Senator Cornyn has argued against it. But I don't think his nomination is a done deal yet by any means.
1: Why not? I know that Cornyn reached that deal with the DOJ that'll get his vote, and Tom Tillis has said he'd follow Cornyn's lead on this. So why wouldn't it be a done deal?
4: Well, you have to get a majority on the Senate floor. I'm not completely convinced that all the other Republican senators that aren't on the committee are going to follow his lead. But I think the next 24 hours are going to be critical as senators start waking up this morning and reading the details about this deal that Senator Cornyn struck. If we see more of them endorsing, obviously that would give them some momentum and they could get them confirmed this week.
1: And just to be clear, Cornyn and Tillis are both on the way out. Is that pretty much the reason why they could stand up to Trump in this way?
4: It certainly gives them a little bit of an incentive to do so. I mean, they're both on the way out because of President Trump. Neither of them were big Trump fans. They voted with his agenda almost 100% of the time, but Trump really didn't like them personally, argued and supported their challengers, or in Tillis' case, said he would potentially support one of his challengers in a primary. And so the reason they're not coming back is because of Trump. And now they're called the YOLO senators, but you only live once, because they figure they might as well, you know, take their pound of flesh before they leave and stand up to Trump when they might not agree with him on issues like this one. But the rest of the Republican conference, having seen what happened to Cornyn and Tillis and Senator Cassidy in Louisiana as well, having seen that, they're more in line with Trump than they've ever been.
1: Because I was wondering if this could be considered a victory for Senate Republicans, but it sounds like maybe not. Not really.
4: I mean, as the report just said, it doesn't sound like this letter has too much teeth in it. We'll see if it's enough to appease the rest of the Senate Republicans. But I think this is a pretty small issue in the grand context of things.
1: All right. Now, another item on this week's to-do list is the passing of late Senator Lindsey Graham's Russia sanctions bill. That's a measure to penalize anyone who buys goods like oil and natural gas from Russia. Now, some Senate Democrats say the legislation hands too much authority to the administration. Do you foresee any progress on this front?
4: I do, actually. Look, well over 80 senators, Republicans and Democrats, are co-sponsoring this legislation. You know, it's something that Russia hawks, people who think we need to be doing everything we can to support Ukraine, have been pushing for years. That's why Senator Graham was a big champion of it, and his untimely death breathed a lot of momentum into it, got the White House to endorse the bill. Yes, there are a handful of Democrats that are opposing it, which is really ironic, because traditionally we've seen the divisions on Ukraine amongst the Republicans, not the Democrats, but we've seen a couple of Democrats opposing it now. But I do think, just given the widespread support of this legislation, it should pass, and it should pass this week. You know, when you only have a dozen or so Democrats opposing a bill, they can't stop it. They can just slow it down. And so here you're running into an issue where you have the August recess coming up at the end of this week. The question is, are Democrats really going to drag down the rest of the agenda over this legislation, or will the big majority of senators be able to push it through? My expectation is that they'll push it through, which will be a big loss for Putin.
1: One more thing to ask you about, President Trump's Save America Act. That's the bill that would heighten requirements for Americans to register and vote. Any room for compromise in the GOP on that one?
4: Probably not. There's a lot of Republican senators that have varying degrees of concern about that piece of legislation. A lot of it having to do with federalism, and they're thinking that we should leave elections to the states. Given how long we've been fighting about this, it's basically all year now, and how hard President Trump's been pushing for it, seems very unlikely that it'll become law.
1: Alex Conant is a veteran Republican strategist. Alex, thanks a lot for your thoughts on this.
4: Thank you.
2: The United States and Japan took steps together to hold up the value of Japan's currency. I've got a yen to hear from NPR's Anthony Kuhn.
5: Last Friday, the U.S. and Japanese governments cooperated in selling billions of U.S. dollars and buying Japanese yen. The move helped to halt the slide of the yen, which was at a nearly 40-year low to the dollar. Speaking to reporters on Air Force One, President Trump explained it this way.
17: Because we have a good relationship with Japan. We're very strong, very, very strong financially. And they are, you know, they have a weakening yen, and they wanted a little bit of help.
5: Trump said propping up the yen helps the U.S. financially. A stronger yen makes Japanese exports less competitive and cuts Japan's trade surplus with the U.S. It also makes it less likely that Japan will sell its large holdings of U.S. Treasury bonds, which could raise the cost of borrowing for U.S. consumers. Trump added that it was an ally-like thing to do.
17: We're always there for Japan. Japan's been very good to us, with the exception, of course, of Pearl Harbor.
5: Japan's surprise attack on Pearl Harbor in 1941 prompted the U.S. to declare war on Japan and enter into World War II. Jeffrey Hall, an expert on Japanese politics at Kanda University of International Studies outside Tokyo, says that many Japanese see Trump as erratic but not hostile, especially to its female prime minister, Sanae Takaichi.
7: She's avoided ever really criticizing him, and he has called her one of his biggest fans. And so Japanese people maybe are happy that Prime Minister Takaichi is getting some help with the currency issue because Trump is president.
5: Hall adds that a weak yen means Japanese consumers are getting hammered by high prices for imported food and fuel. On the other hand, Takaichi's own fiscal policies have weakened public confidence in the yen, contributing to its slide against the dollar.
7: Takaichi is a believer in spending more without having to pay for it with taxes. She thinks that lower taxes will make people want to spend more in the economy.
5: Hall says that government intervention may not address the long-term decline of the yen, but it may, in the short term at least, shore up Takaichi's sliding approval ratings. Anthony Kuhn, NPR News.
2: 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I'm just looking at our rundown of stories today. We're covering the wildfires in Spokane, Washington. We're covering the Lumbee Tribe of eastern North Carolina. Student borrowers have an update. We've got that story in today's program. We've even got a report from the back of your car about kids eating snacks. This community supports your public station. And this public station brings you news of your community and communities all across this country.

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2: And good morning. You're listening to Aspen Public Radio. I'm your host, Vic Vella, and this is your Outdoor Report for today. Well, it was really hot over the weekend, and more high temperatures are expected this week. My goodness. But if you're determined to get outside, getting on a river is a great way to cool off. Aspen Public Radio's Hallie Zander went rafting on the Colorado River over the weekend. She said the water was refreshing and perfect for a longer dip. That sounds like a great idea. Also, the Babish Gulch Trail Network near Glenwood Springs is getting some tender, loving care this week. Roaring Fork Outdoor volunteers are doing some work on the trail system Tuesday from 4 to 8. And you can help out by doing some erosion control and improving trail surfaces. The nonprofit will be partnering with Sunlight Mountain Resort to do the work.

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1: This is Chris Moore. Sunday at 4 p.m., the Aspen Festival Orchestra brings music of Carlos Simon and Jesse Montgomery. After intermission, it's Mahler's First Symphony. Mahler was such an important American conductor for both the Met Opera and the New York Philharmonic. He recently had a mountain by Rocky Mountain National Park named after him. We're broadcasting the entire concert live from the Michael Klein Music Tent with fascinating interviews during intermission. That's Sunday at 4 p.m. on Aspen Public Radio.
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3: It's Morning Edition from NPR News. I'm A. Martinez.
4: And I'm Steve Inskeep. President Trump is backing away from a promise to help Ukraine build its own air defense missiles. The idea was to let Ukrainians build their own version of the Patriot missile. Ukraine's president says his country needs more defenses now, and as if to emphasize that, Ukraine's capital faced Russian attack over the weekend. NPR's Greg Myrie has more from there. Hi there, Greg.
5: Hi, Steve.
4: What was it like to be in Kyiv over the weekend?
5: Yeah, these airstrikes came in three separate waves early Saturday, just after 1, 2, and 3 a.m. We heard the air sirens followed by loud explosion. Seven parts of the city were hit, nine people killed, more than 30 injured. We went to an apartment building that was hit. The building was charred and pocked with shrapnel, shattered glass everywhere. We spoke with one resident, Ivan Hurinovich, who's 24. So he said there wasn't enough time to reach the shelter. They had to take cover in a bathroom. The apartment windows were blown out. Lots of stuff was broken, but no one in his family was hurt.
4: Well, lucky there. Other people less fortunate, of course. What makes it hard for the Ukrainian missile defenses to keep up?
5: Yeah, so there's a couple reasons here. Russia is now making and firing more ballistic and hypersonic missiles, and Ukraine is rapidly running out of Patriots to intercept them. Now, Saturday's attack was particularly bad. Russia unleashed 27 ballistic missiles, and Ukraine only shot down one. And this is according to the Air Force and President Zelensky. Ukraine was shooting down the majority of the ballistic missiles the past couple years, but now it's having nights like this where almost all Russian missiles are getting through. Zelensky is calling on countries with Patriot missiles to send some to Ukraine. Nearly 20 countries have them. He said they shouldn't be stockpiled for, quote, hypothetical scenarios, but used here and now to contain and stop the Russian war.
4: Of course, the Patriot missile is an American-developed weapon, and Zelensky met President Trump last week. Seemed like a positive meeting for a minute, and then Trump walked some of it back.
5: Yeah, Steve, there's really two separate issues here. One is Ukraine's urgent need for missiles, and publicly at least, no country is pledging a fresh supply. And the U.S. stockpile has shrunk dramatically due to the Iran war. And then the second issue, as you noted, is Trump told Zelensky last month the U.S. would give Ukraine a license to build its own. But Trump has already retreated, saying Friday that he had reservations and hadn't made a final decision. Even if Ukraine does get a license, it would likely take a couple years before it could make its own missiles.
4: All right, we'll keep following that. And also following up on this, there was an explosion at a Moscow restaurant over the weekend. What happened?
5: Yeah, a woman was carrying a homemade bomb, and it exploded at the entrance of a popular Italian restaurant near the city center of Moscow. At least five people were killed and more than 20 injured. The restaurant was reserved for the 55th birthday party of a prominent Russian general, and many other top military figures were all also there. The general has been linked to atrocities in Ukraine in 2022, so there's speculation the bombing is linked to the Ukraine war, but nothing official so far.
4: Greg Myrie is in Kyiv. Greg, thanks as always for your reporting.
5: Sure thing, Steve.
3: Authorities in Morocco broke their silence late Sunday after last week's mass crossing at its border with the small Spanish territory, Ceuta, in northern Africa. The death toll has now risen to at least 72 on the Spanish side, with Morocco now reporting 11 dead on its side of the border. NPR's Miguel Macias has been following this, joins us from Seville, Spain. Now, Miguel, what did Moroccan authorities have to say, and why is this the first we're hearing from them?
6: Well, many leaders have commented on this crossing around the world, but Moroccan authorities have kept quiet. They don't usually talk to the press, and they're not a democracy, so they don't really have to. On Sunday, they reported on those deaths on their side of the border, and they cited some of the same factors that Spanish Prime Minister Pedro Sanchez mentioned last Friday. Human trafficking gangs, the dissemination of misleading information online, and the impact of recent decisions by Spanish courts. But my reporting tells me that some of those factors, like mafias, did not really play a role here. And there are other obvious factors that are not being mentioned by authorities in Spain and Morocco.
3: Now, what does your reporting say?
6: Well, some things are pretty obvious from the start of the crisis. I spoke to Ricardo Fabiani early on. He's project director for North Africa for the International Crisis Group. Let's listen.
7: We can safely say that this was a manufactured crisis. This was not a spontaneous crisis, as some are suggesting.
6: To put it simply, tens of thousands of people do not show up at the border on their own on a particular day and are able to breach security at an area that is heavily monitored out of pure coincidence. Fabiani, other sources I've spoken to, and dozens of videos documenting this crossing say there's clear evidence that Moroccan law enforcement allowed this to happen. Morocco has not commented on this. Meanwhile, authorities on the Spanish side of the border were overwhelmed and had their hands tied by a recent court ruling. This ruling says that law enforcement cannot deport migrants who enter Ceuta swimming. So this combination of factors is what ended up unleashing the entire situation. Now, the vast majority of the more than 50,000 people who crossed into Spain on Thursday have gone back to Morocco. They're from the region and they have homes to go back to. In contrast with other crossings in the past, when migrants came from other countries and simply could not travel back home.
3: All right, so this is what happened. Do we know why?
6: We don't, but we do know some things to help us understand this complex situation. Maria Ramirez is deputy managing editor for eldiario.es.
8: Pedro Sanchez knows that he needs Morocco's cooperation, and he's willing to look the other way. So the main underlying problem is the relationship with Morocco, authoritarian regime that continuously weaponizes immigration.
3: Okay, so weaponize immigration, pretty strong words. For what purpose?
6: Well, Morocco cares about its geopolitical interests, including claims over the disputed territory of Western Sahara and Ceuta itself. Moroccan authorities have used their control of the flow of migrants into Europe as a bargaining chip. Meanwhile, Spanish Prime Minister Pedro Sanchez has proudly taken on a role in the international stage as pro-controlled migration and anti-war in both the Gaza and the Iran conflicts. That has made Sanchez some pretty important opponents, the Trump administration and Israel, both allies of Morocco. And many anti-immigration European Union leaders now are taking advantage of this opportunity to criticize Sanchez. So this crisis is now about to play out at the diplomatic level.
3: All right, that's Miguel Macias in Seville, Spain. Miguel, thank you.
6: Thank you.
3: This is NPR News.
9: Tens of millions of Americans have some kind of criminal record. 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
12: Live from NPR News in Washington, I'm Dave Mattingly. President Trump says another round of talks with Iran to end the war is getting underway today. President says that's why he called off heavy strikes against Iranian targets at the request of Saudi Arabia, the United Arab Emirates, and Qatar. The Justice Department is increasingly citing conspiracy when it charges those who protest U.S. Immigration and Customs Enforcement operations. NPR's Meg Anderson says though some cases have been dismissed, others have resulted in convictions.
13: NPR looked at the use of one charge, conspiracy to impede or injure an officer, over the last 5 years. The statute has been used infrequently, historically, but since 2025, the DOJ has charged more than 36 people with it in at least 10 different states. All of them involve people protesting ICE. Aaron Turr, with the Foundation for Individual Rights and Expression, says some of these cases involve things like property destruction.
14: But some defendants aren't accused of personally engaging in that conduct. So the concern there is that the government may be casting too wide a net.
13: In a statement, the DOJ told NPR that federal prosecutors are right to prioritize these cases and that people should not mistake impeding officers with peaceful protest. Meg Anderson, NPR News.
12: This is NPR News from Washington.
0: And this is Aspen Public Radio News. I'm Vic Vella. Protesters gathered outside the ICE Detention Center in Glenwood Springs Sunday. And as Eleanor Bennett reports, they want the city to do more to shut it down.
15: The city revoked its permit for the ICE facility in April. That's after it found the federal agency had detained people for longer than the maximum 12 hours allowed. Carbondale resident Ben and his 15-year-old son, Sagan, organized yesterday's protest. We're only using their first names because they're worried about the government tracking protesters. Ben says he's frustrated that ICE is still operating its local holding facility.
16: They're still there with no permit. If I did that as a business owner or something, I'd be fined out the, you know, out the wazoo.
15: Glenwood City Council is expected to decide on Thursday whether it can take action against ICE or the building's owner for operating without a permit. Sagan says he hopes other young people will join him in speaking out.
17: We're a large part of the population, and we're the ones who are inevitably going to end up with the problems in the future.
15: ICE has not responded to previous requests for comment on the holding time violations. For Aspen Public Radio and Aspen Journalism, I'm Eleanor Bennett.
0: Thursday's city council meeting will take place at 6:15 at the Glenwood City Hall. A new federal plan for Colorado River water usage is out, and lower basin states aren't happy with it. Water cuts are proposed for California, Nevada, and Arizona, whose governor called the plan draconian. John Ensminger is with the Southern Nevada Water Authority. He says discussions about water allocation have been going on for decades, but the proposed plan just isn't fair.
18: So the idea that a minority of states can solve the problem without all of the states and all of the water users participating, I think is misguided.
0: Upper basin states, which include Colorado, New Mexico, Utah, and Wyoming, issued a joint statement saying they are, quote, committed to continued good faith discussions with our counterparts. It's currently 65 degrees, 68 degrees in Aspen, 69 in Woody Creek, and we got 73 in Rifle. 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
1: It's Morning Edition from NPR News. I'm Amy Martinez in Culver City, California.
2: And I'm Steve Inskeep in Washington, D.C. Michigan voters conclude their primary election tomorrow, and voters on the Democratic side have a chance to say a lot about what kind of candidate they want in a swing state. NPR senior political correspondent Tamara Keith reports.
3: Michigan's 7th congressional district is a true toss-up, making the Republican-held seat a top target for Democrats trying to retake the House. This week's Democratic primary includes a former U.S. ambassador to Ukraine, a retired Navy SEAL, and William Lawrence, co-founder of a climate activist group.
4: What I hear is people are fed up, they're ready for change, and they don't feel that either party has been representing their interests in D.C.
3: This year, far-left challengers have notched upset wins against Democratic incumbents in deep blue districts from New York to Colorado. Lawrence is making the case that this form of progressive politics can also work in races that will decide control of Congress.
4: I believe that the status quo is an electability risk at a time when people are hungry for change.
5: It's going to be a very interesting experiment.
3: Liz Smith is a Democratic strategist who has worked on races in Michigan. She says voter anger this election year is visceral.
5: Democratic voters are really rejecting people who reek of playing it safe.
3: And Smith says they appear willing to take a risk on candidates whose public statements and policy positions would traditionally be thought of as liabilities in a general election.
5: It seems like that is a trade-off that Democratic primary voters in places like Michigan are willing to accept.
6: Is that surprising to you?
5: No, because when people are angry, sometimes they go with their heart over their head. And the reality is that none of us know how it's going to play out in November.
3: In Michigan's Senate primary, four-term Democratic Congresswoman Haley Stevens is trailing progressive former public health official Abdul El-Sayed. He's running with an anti-establishment message that has worked for other candidates on the left in their primaries. But it all makes Neera Tanden at the Center for American Progress nervous about November.
7: The real question in swing states is, can they beat Republicans, which, heretofore has been untested?
8: This is a chips on the table moment.
3: Adam Green is co-founder of the Progressive Change Campaign Committee. He says this race could influence who Democrats will feel comfortable nominating for president in 2028.
8: If Abdul wins the primary, it sends shockwaves across the Democratic Party and makes clear that you can buck the corporate interests and still defeat them. And then if he wins the general election, it sends a signal to scared, well-meaning electability voters that someone who actually inspires them can win a swing state.
3: In Wisconsin, the Democratic gubernatorial primary features a similar dynamic. Francesca Hong, who previously aligned with the Democratic Socialists of America, has what appears to be a commanding lead. I caught up with the state's former Republican governor, Scott Walker, while he was on the road. He says many Republicans assume Hong winning the primary would be good for their nominee.
9: I've been forewarning that just because she said some wild, wild, wild things. In the end, I always raise a red flag of concern as a conservative that you got to watch out for people with passion.
3: Because, he says, candidates who speak with passion and authenticity can attract swing voters. Walker isn't saying these far-left candidates will win in Wisconsin and Michigan, but he argues it would be a mistake to assume they can't. Tamara Keith, NPR News.
1: Out of Missouri, and another primary where the choice is between two Democrats with different political views, including over aid for Israel. The race comes as support for Israel has declined among Americans, especially young Democrats. Here's St. Louis Public Radio's Jason Rosenbaum.
10: Oh, 64!
11: At a suburban senior living facility in Missouri's 1st Congressional District, Congressman Wesley Bell is playing a round of bingo with voters who could help determine whether he returns to the U.S. House next year. Bell upended Cori Bush 2 years ago in one of the most expensive Democratic primary elections ever. Now Bell is the incumbent, and Bush has returned.

0: to challenge him for a seat she once held. Bell says he's working to solve the region's problems, bringing back money to revamp St. Louis's airport and working to secure funds for the city to recover from a deadly 2025 tornado.
1: This race is not about national issues. It's not about international issues. It's about working families. It's about the folks in there, seniors. It's about our young people. It's about St. Louis.
0: But Bush says Bell has not delivered for St. Louis, adding that she would have done a better job at securing critical funds to rebuild housing after the tornado. This year, she has the backing of the Democratic Socialists of America. Like other DSA candidates running, she's highly critical of U.S. military support to Israel. And she contends what's happening abroad matters to voters at home.
2: We're seeing investment in bombs overseas, billions spent on war abroad, while our communities right here suffer from a lack of funding and essential programs because some that serve in our positions of power don't exactly know how to do the job.
0: Bush was an outspoken critic of Israel while serving in Congress, prompting groups like the American Israel Public Affairs Committee to spend millions to oust her in 2024. Bell has voted against efforts to end military aid to Israel, contending that it's not the time for Congress to abandon a long-standing ally. Pro-Israel groups, including ones aligned with AIPAC, are opposing Bush's bid for a comeback. But her allies say that could backfire.
3: Glory, glory, glory, glory.
0: At a rally in downtown St. Louis earlier this month, former New York Congressman Jamal Bowman is firing up some of Bush's volunteers. He lost re-election in 2024 after AIPAC targeted him and is supporting candidates like Bush who criticize Israel's military actions in Gaza and Lebanon. Bowman said that Democratic voters in several congressional primaries this year rejected candidates associated with AIPAC.
4: When you look at poll after poll, the majority of American people do not want their tax money going to war.
0: Bell is trying to inoculate himself against this progressive wave with a fundraising advantage and support of key labor unions. He's also trying to retain support from a crucial voting bloc here, African-American voters. Bush and Bell, who are both black, have said St. Louis's African-American voters don't see the Israeli-Palestinian conflict as their top priority. In perhaps a sign of how Democratic leaders are watching the race closely, former House Speaker Nancy Pelosi campaigned for Bell last month.
5: You are magnificently served by this values-based, knowledgeable, virtuous member of Congress.
0: Whoever prevails here will be heavily favored to win in November. For NPR News, I'm Jason Rosenbaum in St. Louis.
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8: And you're listening to the Arts and Culture Report right here on Aspen Public Radio. I'm your host, Vic Vella. Well, tonight and tomorrow at the Wheeler Opera House in Aspen, you can catch Drunken Hearts, a Colorado-based outlaw country rock band. They're a lot of fun. They played some big music festivals over the years. The shows are free with an RSVP from 4:30 to 6 today and tomorrow. And the Garfield County Fair and Rifle returned over the weekend. Gosh, and tomorrow you can register for mutton busting, steer riding, barrel racing, and much, much more. If you've always wanted to go do some mutton busting but never had the chance, go to the Garfield County Fair and Rifle tomorrow.

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1: An amendment on the ballot in Kansas asks voters if the state should elect its Supreme Court justices and abandon the decades-old system of appointing them. Supporters say electing judges puts power back in voters' hands, but critics warn it makes the judicial system political. Judicial selection and how it's changing nationwide, next time on 1A.
2: Good morning, I'm Steve Inskeep. New Jersey drivers are not allowed to hold their phones at all while driving. If they do, they may get chased down by a shrub. An officer in Donella, New Jersey, dressed up head to toe in foliage camo to catch drivers in the act. And within 6 hours, the officer handed out 74 citations. That's not Bush League. The police department says this sends a message. A phone in hand is worth a ticket from the bush. It's Morning Edition.
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4: It's Morning Edition from NPR News. I'm Amy Martinez.
2: And I'm Steve Inskeep. Dozens of wildfires are burning parts of the West. We've been talking about Spokane, where tens of thousands of people have had to evacuate. In fact, Washington State declared a statewide emergency. And firefighters are mourning five of their own. Here's Murphy Woodhouse of the Mountain West News Bureau.
5: Friends, family, and colleagues gathered in early July to remember three Wildland firefighters. They were part of a Colorado Helitac crew. Those specialized teams respond in helicopters, often rappelling to the fire line. The firefighters were quickly overtaken by a wildfire burning through a rugged stretch of the Colorado-Utah border.
6: Today we honor Emily Barker, Nick Hutcherson, Sydney Watson.
5: That's Paul Hone. He's the U.S. Wildland Fire Service Chief for the agency's Rocky Mountain region.
6: I ask us all to also hold in our hearts the two firefighters who were injured.
5: Nathan Matthews, one of the injured, died July 24th. Over the last month, helicopter pilot Nicholas Dale was killed in Colorado, and other firefighters have been burned in Washington and California. The deaths and close calls come amid an intense season, fueled by historically low snowpacks and a record-shattering spring heat wave worsened by human-caused climate change.
7: It was almost kind of like I knew this was going to happen.
5: Andy Jones is on a U.S. Forest Service helitac crew based in northern Utah. The extreme conditions and early season fire behavior fed his premonition. As news of the June deaths spread, friends reached out to Jones.
7: It was a huge gut punch because, like, yeah, the fire world is small, but then like the aviation community is like an even smaller microcosm of that.
5: The deaths also hit longtime fire veteran Reva Duncan hard.
8: Everybody's been on edge about this fire season.
5: She's now president of the advocacy group Grassroots Wildland Firefighters. Beyond extreme weather, she says there are also big distracting changes, including the creation of the U.S. Wildland Fire Service. The new fire service is under the Interior Department, while the Forest Service is part of the Department of Agriculture. Both parent agencies gave direction to quickly put out all blazes this season. Interior went further, saying that the default should be working right on the edge of fires to halt them, known as direct attack. That bothered Duncan because direct attack can be dangerous in extreme fire conditions.
8: That is a level of micromanagement that is really concerning.
5: Fire Service Chief Brian Fennessy wrote in an email to NPR that there is no top-down pressure to fight fire a certain way. He says on-the-ground incident commanders are trusted to choose the best approach. Fennessy also defended direct attack as an effective way to minimize risks to firefighters and communities. An initial investigation report on the fatal Colorado burnover describes explosive conditions, winds over 50 miles per hour, and bone-dry fuel primed to ignite. Former USDA fire scientist Dave Calkin says what happened in late June is troubling.
9: The thing that really hurt me the most was the apparent lack of values that they were protecting and the reality of how risky that environment is.
5: Chief Fennessy pushed back, noting that the fires were near the Colorado cities of Fruta and Grand Junction. Hundreds of campers and boaters evacuated, and hundreds of firefighters were deployed. Fennessy says those consequences could have been far worse with a less aggressive initial response. For Andy Jones with the Utah Hell Attack crew, he's focused on keeping his people safe as fire activity increases across the country.
7: I'm not going to risk getting somebody killed just so we can say that, oh yeah, we saved a few trees. Cool.
5: But there are still many weeks of fire to make it through.
7: You think things are bad now?
5: Just wait, he says. It could get worse this month. For NPR News, I'm Murphy Woodhouse.
2: 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I'm Steve Inskeep.
4: And I'm A. Martinez.
0: Some nice little classical music there for you. And be sure to stay tuned to Aspen Public Radio to catch Here and Now at noon. Worries about inflation and what the Fed might do with interest rates are driving up mortgage rates, which have hit their highest level in a year. That's really expensive out there. That's coming up on Here and Now right here on Aspen Public Radio. And good morning. You're listening to APR. I'm your host, Vic Vella, on this Monday morning. Hope you had a great weekend. Hope you have a good week. And I hope you stay cool. It's going to be another week of very warm temperatures across the state.

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0: From Marketplace in Washington, I'm Kimberly Adams. The latest news on mortgage rates is not great. According to Freddie Mac, the average interest on a 30-year fixed-rate mortgage edged up again last week to 6.66%. That put the cost of borrowing to buy a home at the highest level we've seen in a year. Marketplace's Mitchell Hartman explains what's going on.
2: 1 year ago, the 30-year mortgage was just above 6.5%, almost exactly where it is today. And a lot of economists were confident rates were headed down.
3: You know, I also expected mortgage rates to come down, so I guess I would have to take the stand that it was reasonable.
2: Chen Zhao at Redfin was right for a while. By February, the rate had dipped below 6% as the job market weakened, inflation fell, and it seemed likely the Fed would begin cutting rates to stimulate growth. But then the Iran war disrupted global oil supplies.
3: And that was a shock that sort of came out of left field.
2: Oil prices and inflation soared. And paradoxically, the U.S. economy came out of its slow growth funk.
3: The labor market has really turned around. The AI boom is actually providing a lot of resilience, but it's also providing inflationary pressure.
2: Pressure that's driving investors to demand higher interest on long-term debt like mortgages. For the housing market, stronger economic growth is a double-edged sword, says Douglas Porter at the Bank of Montreal.
4: It can help employment. It can help the potential home buyer have a little bit more confidence in making that plunge. But of course, it does put upward pressure on interest rates.
2: Making homes less affordable, driving some buyers out of the market. I'm Mitchell Hartman for Marketplace.
0: Let's do the numbers. The Dow is up 565 points. That's 1.1%. The S&P 500 is up 1.2%. And the NASDAQ is up 1.8%. The 10-year Treasury yield is down at 4.68%. Asian markets closed mixed earlier today following news the U.S. intervened last week to help support the Japanese yen as the currency fell to its lowest level against the dollar in almost four decades. Japan's Nikkei ended the day down almost 1%. For context on why the U.S. stepped in. Here's Julia Coronado, founder of Macro Policy Perspectives.
5: Japan has long had a huge fiscal deficit, right? And for years and years, that didn't matter. But it is starting to matter because Japan has inflation. It's okay to run deficits when interest rates are zero. When the government actually has to pay interest on the debt, it becomes a burden really fast. So people are losing confidence in Japan. And the reason that's important is that they're the biggest buyer of treasuries. So if they can't buy treasuries because the yen is devaluing, then our interest rates go up.
0: That was economist Julia Coronado.
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0: Google's search in AI mode is gaining in popularity, but the way AI search works is causing growing concerns that the World Wide Web might be becoming less open. Marketplace's Megan McCarty-Carino has been covering web traffic and the growing role of AI in search and joins me now. Hey, Megan.
6: Hey, good to be here.
0: When Google first came out, it was supposed to be this gateway to the internet that many people had never experienced at that point. But how is Google's use of AI in search rolling out?
6: Well, AI summaries are appearing, you know, at the top of Google searches now, I guess, for, you know, one sort of outside study showed that in the last year, it's gone from 15% of searches to more around 40% of searches. And it is the sort of global default.
0: So how is that impacting those sites that relied on Google traffic for those click-throughs?
6: We've seen some numbers from publishers, you know, declining clicks on their website. Business Insider, for instance, reported that their traffic is down 35% year over year. I've seen a number of other, you know, major publishers, Huffington Post, Washington Post reporting pretty massive decreases in traffic over the last several years since, you know, kind of generative AI became a way that people search for information.
0: And what's Google saying to all this?
6: Well, Google, in a blog post last year, has sort of disputed some of the most alarming reports about traffic losses. You know, they say they're still sending billions of users to sites. The traffic has not really decreased. They argue that, you know, this outside research, some of which has shown that 75% of users don't click through to a site when they get an AI summary, that that is too pessimistic compared to its own data. And that they, you know, they still include links that send users to websites in those AI summaries.
0: Like you mentioned, a lot of businesses rely on Google traffic. I saw a number that Wikipedia says its human visitor traffic was down like 8% over the last year. What is the ultimate cost of continuing to lose it?
6: For some of the big companies, you know, some of the major publishers, Google has sort of created profiles where if you subscribe to that publication, it will show up in the AI summary. And many of them have been making deals with AI companies to license their content. We've seen deals like that from the New York Times, the AP, Reuters, this kind of stuff. But I think for smaller businesses, for smaller, you know, publishers, they may not have the scale to be able to make a big deal with an AI company to show up in generative searches. And so I think that's where the real pain will be, in sort of discovery of those sites and the ability to monetize from advertising on those sites.
0: What are some of the solutions these businesses are considering, since clearly this is happening?
6: Well, there's been one sort of proposed solution from this internet infrastructure company, Cloudflare, which, instead of the monetization happening from the user click-throughs, that the monetization happens from the bots crawling those sites. So it's just making for a more fractured and less open internet than the one that we have known.
0: Marketplace correspondent Megan McCarty-Carino. You can hear her on Marketplace Tech. Megan, thanks for joining me.
6: Thank you.
0: And in Washington, I'm Kimberly Adams with the Marketplace Morning Report from APM American Public Media.
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8: Voters in Kansas will decide on Tuesday if their state should elect Supreme Court justices. What could that decision mean for the rest of the country? From WAMU and NPR in Washington, this is 1A. Hi, I'm Jen White. Judicial selection is on the ballot in Kansas. A constitutional amendment asks voters if the state should elect Supreme Court justices and abandon a decades-old system of appointing them. Critics say the amendment could inject partisan politics into the state's judicial system. Supporters say elections put power back in voters' hands. But as millions of dollars pour into elections each year, could elections affect judicial independence? Today on If You Can Keep It, our weekly series on the state of democracy, a look at judicial elections. That's coming up after this news.
9: Live from NPR News in New York City, I'm Dwahli Saikautau. Acting Attorney General Todd Blanche has rescinded an order for a controversial fund that was formed to compensate some of President Trump's political allies and rioters at the January 6th attack. Senators John Cornyn and Tom Tillis released a joint statement saying they are pleased that the Department of Justice has issued a formal order terminating the anti-weaponization fund. NPR's Claudia Grisales reports.
10: Blanche rescinded the $1.8 billion anti-weaponization fund in writing to address concerns holding up President Trump's nominee for attorney general before a Senate panel. Two Republican senators in their final terms, John Cornyn of Texas and Tom Tillis of North Carolina, wanted written assurances the fund was dead before moving forward with Blanche's nomination on the Senate Judiciary Committee. With the rescindment, Blanche said he was formalizing in writing his testimony before the committee that the fund would not move forward. He said no members were appointed to direct the fund, no funds were transferred, and no claims were paid. Claudia Rizales, NPR News.
9: Japan's yen jumped against the dollar today after a rare joint intervention by the U.S. and Japan last Friday, NPR's Anthony Kuhn reports.
11: Finance Minister Satsuki Katayama said that the U.S. and Japan worked together to sell dollars and buy yen last Friday to curb volatility in financial markets. The move helped the yen to bounce back from its lowest level against the dollar in nearly 40 years. President Trump told reporters that the U.S. was sending a signal of friendship as Japan wanted U.S. help. A stronger yen helps Japan by making imported food and fuel less expensive and helps the U.S. by easing pressure on Japan to sell U.S. dollar assets, which could indirectly affect U.S. interest rates. Trump quipped that Japan has been good to the U.S., with the exception of its surprise attack on Pearl Harbor in 1941. Anthony Kuhn, NPR News.
9: Europe continues to suffer record high temperatures and drought conditions. British authorities have issued fresh health alerts for parts of England where temperatures are forecast to hit 93 degrees today. NPR's Lauren Freyer reports from London.
12: Authorities say half of England is experiencing drought. Green meadows have turned parched, dry brown. And farmers say the lack of rainfall could lead to shortages of some food crops, including wheat, oats, and some vegetables. In the capital, London, parts of the city saw brief showers last month, but no rain was registered all month at Kew Gardens, home to the Royal Botanic Gardens and one of the capital's official weather stations. It's the first totally dry full calendar month since Kew began measuring in 1871. About 20 million people, mostly in southern England, are under water restrictions, what British authorities call a hosepipe ban. Lauren Freyer, NPR News, London.
9: This is NPR News. There are election primaries tomorrow in five states: Kansas, Michigan, Missouri, Virginia, and Washington. In St. Louis, Democratic voters will be choosing between Congressman Wesley Bell and former Congresswoman Cori Bush. One of the major issues in that House race is U.S. support for Israel, as Jason Rosenbaum with St. Louis Public Radio reports.
13: Wesley Bell defeated Cori Bush in the 2024 Democratic primary by about 5 percentage points. He says he's earned the right to return to Washington to obtain much-needed funds for the St. Louis region.
14: It's not about national issues. It's not about international issues.
13: But Bush is hoping St. Louisans reject a multi-million dollar ad campaign from pro-Israel groups. She's called for an end to military aid to the country, while Bell supports continued assistance.
15: I do believe that Benjamin Netanyahu is a war criminal.
13: If Bush wins, she'll join several other Democratic candidates critical of Israel who've prevailed in primaries. For NPR News, I'm Jason Rosenbaum in St. Louis.
9: The first Republican woman elected to represent Texas and Washington, D.C. has died at the age of 83. Kay Granger served in Congress for nearly three decades. The former high school teacher and businesswoman was also the first female mayor of Fort Worth from 1991 to 1995. House Speaker Mike Johnson, announcing her death on social media, said Granger broke barriers for women in public service, including as the first Republican woman to chair the House Appropriations Committee. I'm Dwahli Saikautau, NPR News in New York City.
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17: This is 1A. I'm Jen White. Should judges be elected? That's the question Kansas voters are weighing on the ballot this month. A constitutional amendment aims to change how judges are chosen in the state, abandoning the 68-year-old system of appointing judges in favor of the state's voters electing them. Proponents of the change say elections put the choice back in voters' hands, and their arguments aren't new. Republicans in Kansas have long argued for judicial elections, most recently in 2022. That's when voters in Kansas rejected an amendment aimed at restricting abortion access following the Supreme Court's Dobbs decision. Kansas Attorney General Chris Kobach, a Republican, urged state lawmakers to amend the judicial selection process so the state could, quote, slowly and quietly place anti-abortion judges on the bench. Now, he says judicial selection is about more than abortion rights.
18: If so many areas where the Kansas Supreme Court is unaccountable to the people and has made decisions that are can't be squared with the text of the Constitution, there's no way that when the court decides to become political, which they are hyper-political right now, there's no way for the people of Kansas to say, hey, wait a minute, you need to stick to the words of the Constitution here.
17: More than $12 million has been spent in total campaigning in Kansas, and for those against the amendment, they're outspending it by huge margins. Kansas is one of 13 states that use a merit-based selection process to choose judges. 21 states hold nonpartisan elections for judges, 11 give governors or lawmakers freedom to appoint them, and the remaining four states have a hybrid system. Advocates against the amendment in Kansas say the state is just the first stop in what will become a nationwide effort to push for judicial elections. Today, as part of our weekly series, If You Can Keep It, a closer look at how judges are picked in this country and what it means for the rulings they issue. We start in Kansas. Joining us now is Zach Boblet. He's the State House Bureau Chief at Kansas Public Radio. Zach, welcome to the program.
19: Yeah, thanks for having me.
17: And we want to hear from you. If you're a Kansas voter, what do you think about the amendment to change how judges are selected in your state? If you live elsewhere in the country, how are judges picked where you live, and what do you think about it? Email us at 1A at WAMU.org. Zach, take us back in time. Now, we mentioned Kansas Republican AG Chris Kobach. He urged lawmakers to issue a referendum on judicial selection. How did this amendment end up on the ballot?
19: Yeah, so this amendment ended up on the ballot through the legislature. They wanted to get this through after the 2022 vote for abortion rights in the state. There was actually a time frame where Kobach, after the electorate decided to have this continue abortion rights. There was a time frame where he was speaking to supporters of him during the 2022 attorney general's race, and he told them this was the next step in the fight for abortion, the next step in the abortion fight.
17: So as this was working its way through the legislature, how was the public responding?
19: There's been a big response throughout the state. A lot of money, as you mentioned, coming into the state. And there's been a lot of signage. You can just see kind of driving through the streets. There's signage throughout discussing the amendment, voting no on the amendment or voting yes on the amendment. The argument for the amendment is, you know, having that populist ability to directly elect your judges. The argument against is that we have a merit-based system. So there's theoretically the judges are, the best in the business. Is how the vote no people see this issue.
17: I want to talk a little bit more about that selection process, but before we do, the Kansas Supreme Court has seven judgeships. How many were appointed by a Democratic governor versus a Republican governor?
19: So Laura Kelly and Kathleen Sebelius, six of the seven, I believe there's an outgoing person who just got swapped out. So currently there's six justices on the court, but it'd be six of the seven once the new justice gets put on the Supreme Court have been appointed by Democratic governors. So that's where the argument that there is a political bias comes from the vote yes, the proponents of the amendment.
17: So as we said, Kansas is one of 13 states that selects judges based on merit. So before judges get to that appointment process by the governor, what happens? How does this process look?
19: I'm sorry, you cut out there.
17: So as we said, Kansas is one of 13 states that selects judges based on merit. Ultimately, they're appointed by a Democratic governor or a Republican governor. What does the process look like leading up to that appointment?
19: Yeah, the process leading up to the appointment, there's a 9-member nominating commission, four of which are elected from the congressional districts. Those are elected by attorneys, and they are attorneys along with an at-large lawyer, elected statewide by attorneys. And there's four.
17: We're having a little trouble with your line, Zach. We want to try to get you stabilized and bring you back. In the meantime, let's turn to Leah Littman. She's a professor at the University of Michigan Law School. She's also the co-host of the Strict Scrutiny podcast. Leah, welcome back to the program.
20: Thanks for having me.
17: So one of the big questions is how electing judges could affect the type of judicial candidate who gets put forward. What do you think?
20: Absolutely. So I don't think we can divorce this particular question that's being put to the Kansas voters from its context, because in the abstract, of course, electing justices can sometimes be a great thing. But what is going on here is this is an effort by anti-abortion advocates and anti-LGBTQ advocates and anti-democracy advocates to give themselves a better shot at being able to install justices on the Supreme Court who would do their biddings. Just in the last week, the Kansas Supreme Court also threw out the effort by Republicans to try to throw out late arriving mail ballots. Earlier, the Kansas Supreme Court had upheld LGBT rights. And as we all know, the Kansas Supreme Court also recognized abortion rights under the state's constitution. And I think the idea here is, if you put this outside of the independent nominating commission, if you put this outside of the governor's power to appoint justices, then you're potentially opening the door to big money corporate interests being able to put in hundreds of millions of dollars in order to overwhelm the messaging and campaign for Kansas Supreme Court justices and potentially drown out these issues. We saw the millions of dollars that were spent in the Wisconsin Supreme Court race, another critical state Supreme Court, and I think that is what the anti-abortion advocates want to give themselves a shot at, being able to evade this independent process and having governors who are elected appoint justices so that they can effectively pull one over the people in Kansas.
17: Well, Zach Boblett with Kansas Public Radio is back with us. Zach, you were talking about the current process of putting judges on the state's Supreme Court. There is this commission. It's made up of 9 members, including one lawyer. There's also a non-lawyer from each congressional district. What is this commission weighing before they put forth a candidate to the governor?
19: Just about anything any commission would weigh when it comes to an applicant for a job. They weigh the experience of the person applying. They weigh their judicial decisions, their ethics, their morals, and they even have they look into their credit history and their bank statements. So it's a very thorough process. It's actually online as well on YouTube. They have a lot of these application interviews online on the Kansas Judicial Court's YouTube system. So it's a very open process to find the justices before they put their 3 finalists in front of the governor.
17: Now, we mentioned the more than $12 million that's been spent on campaigning in Kansas around this issue. How common is that type of spending on an amendment like this, especially during a primary election, Zach?
19: I don't believe it's very common. I'll be honest. I don't have too much experience with a constitutional amendment here in Kansas, so I wouldn't be the best person to ask about that.
17: We got this from Matthew in Kansas, who says, I don't appreciate being called out to vote in primaries. I'm unaffiliated. Why are they trying to make constitutional changes out of the general elections? Why now. Zach, as someone who's reporting on this issue, what are you hearing from legislators in your state about why now on this issue?
19: They've said that if this does pass through and there are direct elections of justices, there will be primaries in the future. There will be voting. So they claim that this is just kind of a normal process, that it would be in the primary session. Now, obviously, people who are against the amendment would disagree with that when primaries generally are lower voter turnout. And then you have unaffiliated voters who a lot of times, also known as independent voters, a lot of times may not come out to vote in primary elections, although they are able to vote in this in Kansas. And it's just kind of been a process of trying to make those folks aware that they can vote on this amendment in the primary election.
17: Well, right now, Supreme Court justices in Kansas cannot accept political contributions. If this amendment passes and judges are elected, how, if at all, would those rules around political spending change, Zach?
19: That would change completely. If you actually look at the statute, it's crossed out. Those statements where people can't take, justices can't take those donations, that would change completely. And it's not necessarily, hasn't necessarily been decided if there'll be partisan or nonpartisan elections. But we saw last year in Wisconsin, those are technically nonpartisan Supreme Court, state Supreme Court elections. And there was over $100 million spent in that. Now, I will say Attorney General Chris Kobach fought back against that, that kind of pointing in that argument, because he said that that is an April election. Generally, elections are going to be in November, and they're going to be less spending in those elections.
17: Well, that's Zach Bomblett. He's State House Bureau Chief for Kansas Public Radio. Zach, thanks for that update. We appreciate it.
19: Thank you.
17: And Leah Littman, professor at the University of Michigan Law School, is still with us. Coming up, election spending in judicial races has increased in recent years. Why are some concerned campaign spending could politicize state courts? That's just ahead. This is 1A from WAMU and NPR.

0: After Dr. Anthony Fauci's contentious Senate hearing, experts worry trust in public health in the U.S. may erode further.
1: That devaluing will make it much harder to do the work of public health.
0: I'm Sasha Pfeiffer. Public health officials say declining confidence in their field could make people more vulnerable to current pathogens and future pandemics. That story on All Things Considered from NPR News.
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5: This is 1A. I'm Jen White. We're discussing the judicial selection process as part of this week's edition of If You Can Keep It, our series on the health of our democracy. Let's welcome back Leah Littman. She's a professor at the University of Michigan Law School and co-host of the Strict Scrutiny podcast. And also joining us now is Judge LaDoris Hazard Cordell. She's a retired judge of the Santa Clara County Superior Court in California. She's also the author of Her Honor, My Life on the Bench, What Works, What's Broken, and How to Change It. Judge Cordell, it's great to have you back.
6: I'm glad to be here.
5: We're also hearing from you. Ethan emails, I'm a resident of Alabama, and our Supreme Court justices are elected for six-year terms in partisan elections. While I can see the many issues with this system, I do think placing judicial selection in the hands of the electorate leads to a more democratic society, especially compared to a system where the electorate plays no part in selecting judges. But we want to hear from you. How are judges selected in your state, and how do you feel about that process? Email us at 1a@wamu.org. Leah, you've been following this amendment in Kansas, and as we heard, the measure is on the ballot because of that 2022 vote that rejected an anti-abortion amendment in Kansas. Just zoom out for us a bit. From your perspective, how much of this is about the long-term future of abortion access in Kansas?
7: I think it is very much about the long-term access to abortion in Kansas. As you were suggesting, the impetus for this entire amendment drew out of the anti-abortion movement's loss before the Kansas Supreme Court, their inability to get the justices to effectively read out the constitutional protections for abortion in the Kansas state constitution. And I think what this evidence is suggesting is the anti-abortion movement was never really just about returning the issue of abortion to the people, because of course the people of Kansas immediately voted after the Supreme Court overruled Roe versus Wade to retain their state constitutional protections for abortion. But that wasn't enough for the anti-abortion group. Now they want to change the entire set of rules so that they have a better shot at determining who is on the Kansas Supreme Court that will determine whether constitutional rights to abortion are indeed protected under the state constitution. So I think the anti-democratic aspects of the anti-abortion movement are a huge driver of this particular constitutional amendment issue.
5: But we just heard from that listener there who argues that judicial selection via election puts the process in the hands of the electorate, and that there's something very democratic about that. Leah, your thoughts?
7: I'm sympathetic to that argument in the abstract. I live in Michigan, where we also elect our Supreme Court justices. But I don't think that this particular ballot issue can be divorced from its context in Kansas, because the Kansas people already voted democratically to retain their protections for abortion rights. They wanted to keep their constitutional rights. And this is an effort to effectively allow the anti-abortion movement to make that decision without putting it directly to the Kansas people and allowing the Kansas Supreme Court, that has been independently selected, to enforce those state constitutional rules. I think there are pluses and minuses to any system of judicial election. I think that state judicial elections run the risk of outside dark money, partisanship, and misleading advertisements, and politicizing justices instead of allowing them to neutrally, more objectively enforce the law. But of course, there are also downsides to insulating state Supreme Court justices too much from the will of the people. But because of the particular context of this election, that's my concern.
5: Judge Cordell, I wanted to sort of pull this issue or this question about the judicial selection process away from this one issue of abortion access. And more broadly speaking, when you hear from a listener who says, when we select judges via election, that feels more democratic to me. What's your response, especially as someone who served on the bench?
6: It may feel more democratic, but it is in fact not. Judges are not politicians. Politicians make promises to their constituents to do what their constituents want. The only promise that a judge can make is to uphold the law. A judge's job is to apply the law fairly, even when doing so is unpopular. So when you add the elections in, we are talking about money, and we're talking about judges making promises about what they will do once they're on the bench. That's totally inappropriate. And if a judge rules against a major donor, will that donor still fund her next campaign? If she angers a powerful political interest, is she going to face an avalanche of attack ads? And what about those who are aspiring to be judges who can't tap million-dollar networks? Elections, I'm absolutely against elections. And I hope that the listeners understand I have credibility on this because I was elected and I was also appointed. So I've experienced both of these. And we don't want our judges to end up being politicians. To the caller who said, well, you know, we want to have a say in our judges. You do have a say. If it's merit-based and there are commissions that represent the community, represent the various areas, then, and those processes in the commissions are transparent, that's exactly what you want. In addition, I recommend that judges just have, particularly on the Supreme Courts, have a single term. So we avoid these retention elections, which are votes to say, should they stay on or not? They are multi-million dollar enterprises, which absolutely should have no place in our judiciary.
5: You were elected to the Santa Clara Superior Court in 1988. And as you said, you were also appointed to the bench. How did those processes differ?
6: Well, they're very different. The appointment process is, as your earlier speaker said, they're involved in being vetted, looking at everything in my background, filling out 13-page applications, being questioned and interviewed. That was the appointment process, and then the governor deciding to appoint me. On the election process, there's none of that. It is basically getting out and meeting people, nothing wrong with that, but also there's no vetting done. I mean, so mine was a contested election. There was a debate, and that was about it. There was no vetting.
5: Was that a partisan election or nonpartisan?
6: They're nonpartisan, but at the same time, you know, they kind of become partisan because you get labeled by people, well, she's liberal or she's a feminist or he's a conservative. So it's important if you're going to have these elections, you know, to be nonpartisan. But in fact, in reality, they really don't become that.
5: When we zoom out, judicial elections have become expensive endeavors. Wisconsin's 2023 election to decide a swing vote on abortion in the Wisconsin Supreme Court became the most expensive judicial election in U.S. history. It was $51 million spent. 2 years later, an election for another seat on that same court broke that record with $100 million in spending. Leah, is it clear where this money is coming from? Who's shaping the campaigns around these elections?
7: We know some of where the money is coming from, and a lot of it is coming from the ultra-rich who have that kind of money to toss around. You know, Elon Musk, who famously poured hundreds of millions of dollars into the cause of electing Donald Trump, gave a lot of money to try to elect the right-wing candidate in the Wisconsin State Supreme Court election. The billionaire mega-donors and Uline founders, Richard and Liz Uline, who, you know, primarily live in Illinois, also gave a lot of money, you know, via one of their political action committees that was given to the right-wing candidate in the Wisconsin Supreme Court race. So a lot of the money is coming from these corporate dark money outside state interests because that's who has that kind of money to throw around.
5: Well, we're hearing from you. Paul emails, lots of judges are elected here in Alabama. I disagree with it. Nobody has any idea whether any judge is qualified or not, and they're easy to control by special interest groups. There are too many choices on the ballot for voters to decide. It's better to have a legislature and governor appoint judges, and they can be held responsible at the ballot box. Judge Cordell, judicial selection is quite complex. More than half of the states in the country use some form of election to select judges, whether that's partisan or nonpartisan in elections, or there's a hybrid of appointed and elected positions. Why isn't there a standard system for selecting judges at state level nationwide?
6: There isn't a standard because the states have their rights to run their governments and their judiciaries as they see fit. Very different from the federal system. The federal system, there's one rule that covers all of the federal judges in the country. So each state sets its own rules. That is the issue here. And there is no one rule that can say every single state has to abolish elections and can only have merit selection. It's up to the individual states and it's up to the voters to look at this issue. I really appreciate what the Alabama caller, the person who called in said, because if you look at the election ballots, on the ballot, there's generally a profile of the candidate for judgeship or for re-election. And who wrote that description of the candidate? The judge herself did. So there's no in-depth vetting at all when it comes to these elections, which is why merit selection is much more relevant. And it's really ensured to give us people who are absolutely qualified to be on the bench.
5: But I'm curious to hear from both of you the risks you see of party politics influencing judicial decisions in states where judges are appointed and not elected. One of the criticisms in Kansas of the Republican legislature there is that the majority of the judges sitting on their Supreme Court were appointed by Democratic governors. And they think that gives Democrats or Democratic issues more favor on the court. So Leah, your thought about the risks of party politics, even when judges are appointed?
7: There absolutely are risks of party politics when judges are appointed. I do think that the fact that the Kansas Supreme Court has more justices who were selected by Democratic governors in Kansas is a reflection of the fact that statewide elections offices in Kansas sometimes result in Democratic candidates being selected. And so when those statewide elections result in Democratic governors and Democratic candidates, then of course, those are going to be the governors that are selecting the state Supreme Court justices. I think that the concerns with partisanship influencing appointed justices are most apparent when you're talking about elections that might not actually reflect the will of the people. So at the federal level, for example, the Electoral College sometimes results in a president winning the presidency even though they lose the popular vote. And when you're allowing that sort of partisanship, that sort of anti-democratic partisanship to result in the appointment of justices with lifetime tenure, I think that that is more concerning than when you're talking about statewide elections that do more directly track the will of the people.
5: We're talking to Leah Littman, professor at the University of Michigan Law School. Also with us, Judge Ladores Hazard Cordell. She's a retired judge of the Santa Clara County Superior Court in California. Judge Cordell, I'd love your thoughts on that same issue.
6: Yeah, it's really important to look at history. And if you look at Kansas, for 7 decades, they've had a merit selection system. Before that, in 1958, Kansans amended the state constitution to go from an election-based system to a merit-based. Why did they do it? Because of a scandal. It was called the Triple Play Scandal. And so a chief justice resigned in December 31st, 1956. 3 days later, the governor resigned with 11 days left in his tenure. The lieutenant governor took over as governor and as his sole official act appointed the governor to the vacant Supreme Court seat. This was political insider trading of a judicial seat. And the voters were outraged by this and changed the system that's been in place for seven decades. So when we talk about the appointment process, it's an appointment that doesn't come out of the blue. It comes as a result of vetting by a merit selection commission.
5: So, and how do really people get placed on that commission, Judge Cordell?
6: Well, so the commissions generally are appointed by looking at the governor will have a certain number of seats to appoint. There'll be a certain number of lawyers. And again, these commissions vary from state to state. Like in California, there's a different system. And the result is they are representative of the legal community and from those who are non-legal people, as well as there being some political appointments. So it is a balance. And transparency is what is so important. And as noted in Kansas, you can actually watch the transparent process take place. And that's what should assure voters that we're doing things in a transparent and a democratic fashion.
5: Well, Judge Cordell gave us some great history there on Kansas, Leah. But judicial elections first started in the 19th century in this country. Mississippi was the first state to enshrine electing judges in its constitution in 1832. By the start of the Civil War, 21 of the 30 states had adopted elections. Before that, most states followed the federal Supreme Court.

0: decision makers whose decisions are going to affect people's everyday lives. Now, of course, there's a question about what democracy actually means in that context. It is intuitive to think that, well, when you elect someone, that's democratic. But part of democracy is also safeguarding people's right to vote. Part of democracy is also safeguarding individuals' rights. And so those aspects of democracy can sometimes be inconsistent with the election of state Supreme Court justices. And so I think that the different trajectories in history have just oftentimes reflected responses to particular methods of judicial selection resulting in particular problems. There was an intuition that it was too anti-democratic, so the pendulum switched. But then there was an intuition that the election of state Supreme Court justices resulted in partisanship, backroom dealing, unqualified applicants. And so then some states moved away from that system.
1: Well, that echoes what we're hearing from Jay here, who says, what's behind the assumption that a democratic process is automatically better than a merit-based system for selecting professionals? I wouldn't expect the average voter to understand the qualifications necessary for these positions. Would we vote for a surgeon or an astronaut and elect them based on their charisma instead of their skill set? But then that raises this other question we got from HD, who says, I'm voting on my local judges now, and when I do research, the information on them is vague. I can't say I trust any information I'm finding. How do I get around this? Judge Cordell, any advice?
2: That is a huge problem. The information that is available for those who are currently judges who are seeking re-election and people who want to be appointed. And it's really interesting because, you know, some judges who are on the ballots again to be elected don't want people to know really about them. And they feel like the less they know, then people are just likely to just, you know, check them off on the ballot and that's it. So what needs to be done? This is where League of Women Voters across the country can be very much involved by holding forums, by requiring or requesting that those who want to be judges come to public forums to be questioned by members of the public. We need more information on judges. I mean, when I get phone calls the night before ballots are due, can you tell me anything about this person? And should I vote for this person for a judgeship? That's just horrible because judges have so much power over our lives. We need this information. So there should be requirements. Every state should require that there be full vetting if they continue with elections, full vetting of people who want to be judges and that information made available to the public.
1: We're discussing judicial selection as part of our weekly democracy series, If You Can Keep It. We're here with Judge LaDoris Hazard Cordell. She's a retired judge of the Santa Clara County Superior Court in California, and Leah Littman, professor at the University of Michigan Law School. We'll be right back.

0: Joe Ingracia was born blind. He turned to the telephone to find connection. Eventually, he discovered how to hack the phone system to give him free long-distance calls and pioneered an entire hacking subculture. Our Cyber Monday series spotlights the boy known as Joy Bubbles and what his story teaches us about accessibility. That's next time on 1A.
1: That's coming up on the next hour of 1A at 10 a.m.
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1: Back to our guests in a moment, but first we'd love your help with what's coming up on Wednesday. Have you been hit by sticker shock while walking the aisles at the grocery store lately? Well, you're not alone. Grocery prices are at a 50-year high. That's according to government data analyzed by the Associated Press. But why? Experts point to several factors, including the coronavirus pandemic, environmental and agricultural snares, and international conflicts. But now more Americans are dipping into savings and getting into credit card debt just to afford food. We talk about what this means for the economy and whether you can expect any relief anytime soon. If this is something you're struggling with, we'd love to hear your story and how you're coping. Send us a voicemail at 855-236-1212. How are you stretching your dollars for groceries? Are there certain meals or products you've given up because of rising costs? The number is 855-236-1A1A, or leave a message with our app, 1A Vox Pop, and we'll share what you know on Wednesday. Now back to our discussion about judicial selection. It's part of our series, If You Can Keep It, when we do a weekly health check on U.S. democracy. We're here with Leah Littman. She's a professor at the University of Michigan Law School, and Judge LaDoris Hazard Cordell, a retired judge of the Santa Clara County Superior Court in California. MC emails, we elect judges where I live, but judges don't go around campaigning or advertising on TV. So when you get to the ballot box, you have no idea who these judges are other than their listed political party. I end up asking my friends who are lawyers which judges to vote for. And Leah, that echoes what Judge Cordell said about getting these, 11th hour calls from friends saying, who should I vote for in this election? What's your advice for how people can learn more about the judges who are on their ballot?
2: I think that is a real concern. Sometimes these ballots might be so lengthy that it could make sense to break up a ballot and ask people in your network to do information about different election races and then inform one another about it. Thankfully, internet is freely available now, so you can sometimes get information about the candidates on the internet, but sometimes these local races are not going to have a lot of information about judges. So this might be a reason to tap into political networks, ask state and local elected leaders, ask state and local political parties who is actually on the ballot and learn more about them that way.
1: And I would also just suggest tapping into your local media sources, because often they're covering those local races. If they have a robust enough newsroom, they can be a really great resource. I want to get into some judicial elections that made headlines recently. Now, we mentioned that record-breaking spending in Wisconsin. The 2025 race for an open seat on that court saw $100 million and spending. Elon Musk spent nearly $18 million supporting the conservative judge in that case. Susan Crawford, the liberal candidate, ended up winning by 10 points. Judge Cordell, how do you think the scale of that race influenced others like it?
3: But before I answer that, if I could just add one other thing about how to find out more about local judicial races.
1: Sure.
3: Go to the courtrooms of these judges who are seeking re-election. These courtrooms are open to the public. You don't need to be afraid. You're paying for them with your tax dollars. Go watch these judges and see how they run their courtrooms, how they treat people who are in their courtrooms. So to get back to Wisconsin, this set the, unfortunately, this race set the standard for what we're going to see and are seeing in other state judicial races, mostly Supreme Court races. And why the Supreme Courts? Because Supreme Courts in each state have the final say, basically, in cases, especially ones that are controversial. So if you look at Wisconsin, at least 69 different groups spent money on digital and TV ads, canvassing, radio spots, and mailers. The money was absolutely over the top. And unfortunately, because we have so many of these billionaires who, in my view, have the audacity and the arrogance to think that they should have a say in how these local jurisdictions and how states should run their judiciaries, are now feeding in money to try to influence the outcome. I find it disappointing, horrendous, shocking, And I don't know what more we can do when people have that much money, where they are breaking records for spending on these elections. But I fear we are just seeing the beginning.
1: Well, you tie this spending and judicial races to the Supreme Court's ruling in the 2010 Citizens United case. And that case reversed campaign finance restrictions and allowed unlimited spending in political races. When you look at that 2010 decision, what did you learn about how that ruling affected judicial elections?
3: You know, when the decision came down, I didn't immediately think about its influence or impact on judicial elections. But here we are. It has opened the floodgates. I am absolutely opposed to Citizens United, to that decision. I think it's horrendous of what it's done, not just to the judiciary, but generally to elections. So the floodgates have been opened, and until they are closed, and I hope one day, maybe in our lifetime, that those floodgates are closed by another decision that corrects what the Supreme Court has done. Until that happens, we are now seeing these kinds of races. Kansas, it's already happened in Texas in 2024, in Pennsylvania, North Carolina, Montana. It's just very, very sad to me because I think it undermines the independence of our judiciary and our democracy.
1: We got this email from Ed who says, here in North Carolina, judges are elected. There are 7 judges, 5 of which are Republicans. Needless to say, the court is very partisan. Appointing judges would have made it much better. Well, in North Carolina in 2024, a Republican judge who lost his race went to court to challenge the election results, and that stretched into a 6-month legal battle, attempting to disqualify tens of thousands of ballots before he finally conceded. Leah, in a judicial election, how common is it to challenge election results like this after a race is over?
2: I think we've seen kind of different people dipping their toes in these waters, unfortunately, over the last few years, as the efforts to call into question elections and engage in election subversion have accelerated on the right, in addition to the North Carolina candidate, which was, I think, a very concerning early effort to try to actually throw out votes after an election had already happened. We have seen some candidates, Wisconsin Supreme Court, questioning the validity of these elections, suggesting that the election had somehow been unfair after they lost it because their opponent had telegraphed their positions on certain issues. Some justices on the Wisconsin Supreme Court have even made these statements from the bench. So I think we have seen this trend, unfortunately, accelerate. And I think that that speaks to the extent to which partisanship can infect judicial elections as well, because of course we have seen the same happen with elected Republican officials in the executive branch or the legislative branch, and now we are unfortunately seeing the same in the elected judicial branches as well.
1: We got this email from Steve who says, the judicial branch is important for protecting the rights of minorities against the tyranny of the majority. If judges are elected by a majority, this function is threatened. Judge Cordell, I want to hear your response to that, especially within the context of judges' responsibility to enforce the rule of law, which you say is the only promise they can and should make.
3: Right. So it's really important that people understand the role of judges. And we are supposed to block out everything going on around and look at and decide cases on what is happening in our courtrooms. And with regard to the Supreme Court, only the issues brought before it. The Supreme Courts of these states are the reviewing courts. They look at what trial judges have done and decide whether or not they have done the right thing or the wrong thing, and then make their rulings. So it's just essential to a judiciary in a democracy that it has to be independent. And independent means not being influenced by these outside forces. How can you possibly not be influenced by this if you are facing elections, retention elections, whether or not you can stay on for another term? You can't. You just can't. It's your human beings. It's not possible to do it. So that's why my concern is that elections are not what the judicial world should be dealing with at all. And I have no problem with setting, you know, straight terms, one term, and then you're out. You can bring in other justices through a merit-based selection system. But right now, the pressure on judges is such that it's very difficult if not impossible, to be independent.
1: So we're hearing a mix of thoughts from our listeners, some who very much think that an appointment system is a better option. Michael says, I'm from Michigan, where we elect our judges. There is very little info about the people running for judge positions. I would favor a system such as Kansas has now, which is based on merit and qualifications, not the politics and money that fuels our elections for politicians. The current system is undemocratic, based on money, politics, and little else. But we also heard earlier in the show from listeners who are pro-judicial elections, saying that that selection process, taking that approach, places the power in the hands of the people. Now, I want to put this against the backdrop of some polling from the National Center for State Courts. They released their annual public opinion survey, and it found that 62% of respondents express a great deal or some trust in our state court system. That number is 51% for the federal Supreme Court. So, Leah, as we're having this discussion about how judges at the state level are selected, as we see that public trust in the state judiciary is higher, significantly higher than it is in the federal judiciary. I mean, what are the stakes for our democracy when we think about public trust and how we select our judges, the transparency, the money that may go into elections? What are the stakes here?
2: Public trust is essential to the power of the judiciary. You know, our founding fathers famously said that courts don't have the power of the purse or the power of the sword. What they have instead is the power of their reasoning. And it's that reasoning that sometimes gets sacrificed when you can politicize judicial elections, when you have amendment provisions like the one at issue in Kansas attempting to skew how judges are selected to try to make it so that independent, neutral, impartial arbiters are not actually deciding our laws. At a moment when we have seen the federal courts frankly behaving badly in ways that undermine the public trust in an institution that is an essential part of our constitutional democracy, I don't think we can stand to do the same with state courts at this moment, given that state courts in particular are going to be on the front line of protecting so many constitutional rights that are now unprotected at the federal level, as well as on key issues of democracy and state elections.
1: We're speaking to Leah Littman, professor at the University of Michigan Law School, and Judge Ladoris Hazard Cordell, a retired judge of the Santa Clara County Superior Court in California. Judge Cordell, I'd love your perspective as well.
3: Yeah, I couldn't agree with Professor Littman more. It's so interesting that now the selection of state court judges is no longer a local matter. It has become nationalized. Over $100 million has been spent across all states in every judicial election cycle since 2020. Why has it become nationalized? It's become nationalized because since the Supreme Court overruled Roe v. Wade, advocates have asked state courts, and this is according to the Brennan Center for Justice, advocates have asked state courts in 23 states to decide cases about abortion rights under state law. And there's the state court's role in determining voting rules and leading up to the national elections that are coming. So we have a nationalized state court system now. They've become very, very important, which is why it is so important that our state court judges remain independent. And I find it hard to do that when so much money is pouring in to influence elections of these judges. We need to abolish elections.
1: And yet more than half of states do use some sort of election when picking judges, Judge Cordell. So to your mind, how can that process be reformed so that the aim of eradicating partisanship is actually accomplished?
3: Oh, it gets reformed with programs like yours. It gets reformed by informing people about how the judiciary works and about judicial independence and getting people to go to the ballot box to see that their states have merit-based commissions to select our judges. So the information needs to be put out by every kind of group, the League of Women Voters, the media, to really get these states on board so we get the money out of the selection of our judges.
1: But Leah, what we've been hearing over and over from our listeners is that there's just not enough information about the judges who are on their ballots, that there's an issue around transparency, not really knowing where judges stand. I love Judge Cordell's suggestion to go to a courtroom and watch a judge in action. that's not an option for everyone. So is there something at the voter level that we can do to increase transparency around the information that's available for judges who are on a ballot, or even to be better informed about judges who are appointed to different courts?
2: Gosh, that's a tough question. I would say I would echo something you said earlier, which is I think supporting local independent media is an important way of getting information out about state and local candidates who often aren't going to be the focus of big national media. So that might be one place to start. And second would be making use of social media to try to post your findings. If you did research, if you were able to go to a court session of a candidate who is running for election, or if you were able to assemble information about the candidate, then try to get that information out there so that it can be accessed by others as well.
1: Judge Cordell, very briefly, we'll await the results of Kansas's election, but do you think what we're seeing in Kansas could influence other states to try to put judicial elections on their ballots?
3: Lance said, just a second, one clarification. All state court judges, if they're appointed, they all have to then stand for election. So it isn't just appointment and then you're done. When their term is up, they could face election. So elections really are everywhere. Even if it's a merit appointment, at some point you could be challenged if you're in a state court system.
1: These are the retention elections you referred to earlier.
3: Right.
1: And,
3: exactly.
1: And very briefly on the question of whether we could see this on other ballots in other states.
3: I think we could. And, who's to say? Just an informed electorate is going to determine what we're going to see on our ballots.
1: Well, we'll leave the conversation there for now. That's Judge LaDoris Hazard Cordell. She's a retired judge of the Santa Clara County Superior Court in California. She's also author of Her Honor, My Life on the Bench, What Works, What's Broken, and How to Change It. And Leah Littman, she's a professor at the University of Michigan Law School and co-host of the Strict Scrutiny podcast. Leah, Judge Cordell, thanks to you both. Our weekly series on the health of democracy is called If You Can Keep It. You'll find more of our conversations on the series page at the1a.org. And if you have ideas for future topics, email us, 1a@wamu.org. Today's producer was Arfi Getty. This program comes to you from WAMU, part of American University in Washington, distributed by NPR. I'm Jen White. Thanks for listening, and we'll talk again tomorrow. This is 1A.
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5: 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And it is the most nutritious vegetable on the planet. It is a vegetable. It used to be grown in people's gardens in Europe. They brought them over here and they escaped, and everybody thinks they're weeds, but they're actually a vegetable and they're more nutritious than spinach.
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0: Every technology has an origin story. For modern hacking, that story doesn't begin with a computer. It begins with a phone. From WAMU and NPR in Washington, this is 1A. Hi, I'm Jen White. Today on 1A, how a blind teen's exploration of the phone system in the 1950s launched a hacking revolution. It's the latest installment of our series Cyber Monday with Dina Temple-Raston, host of Click Here from Recorded Future News and PRX. She joins us to talk about the remarkable story of Joy Bubbles and what his curiosity can still teach us about technology today. But first, two of the top AI labs in the U.S. revealed that some of their test models have gone rogue and hacked into other companies. What that means for cybersecurity after this news.
1: Live from NPR News in Washington, I'm Nora Rahm. Iran has denied negotiations with the U.S. to end the war are ongoing, contradicting President Trump's weekend announcement that talks will start today. This comes as Trump backed off from threats to strike Iran once more. NPR's Hildil Al-Shelchi reports.
2: The Iranian foreign ministry said that it was only holding talks with Oman about temporarily reopening the Strait of Hormuz and denied any direct talks with the United States. Iranian state media quoted the foreign ministry spokesman as saying that Iran was not hosting or sending any delegations for negotiations. This comes as President Trump walked back a threat to strike Iran over the weekend, saying that there was an imminent deal. Trump had posted online that the, quote, perimeters of a deal were reached to reopen the Strait of Hormuz and end Iran's nuclear capabilities. Iran did not confirm the statement. Hadil Al-Shalchi, NPR News, Istanbul.
1: European Union countries plan to meet tomorrow over the crisis that unfolded in Ceuta, Spain, days ago, when tens of thousands of migrants rushed in from Morocco. The incident has exacerbated deep divisions on migration and travel privileges among EU governments, as Terry Schultz reports.
3: EU ambassadors will hold a video conference as the bloc grapples with deep differences of opinion on how to respond to the sudden surge of migrants rushing through the land and sea borders between Morocco and the Spanish exclave of Ceuta. 22 prime ministers asked for the meeting of ministers in a letter to EU leaders calling for a strengthening of resolve and measures to combat what they termed uncontrolled mass crossings and the instrumentalization of migration. Spanish Prime Minister Pedro Sanchez has written Brussels a letter of his own criticizing those who called for Spain to be suspended from the EU agreement on passport-free travel. Sanchez noted not one of the unauthorized migrants made it through Spain, and almost all were quickly returned. For NPR News, I'm Terry Schultz in Brussels.
1: At least 60,000 people have been forced from their homes in and around Spokane, Washington, because of three wildfires that are burning out of control. They've already destroyed at least 600 homes, businesses, and other structures. Spokane Mayor Lisa Brown says that nearly half the county's population are in neighborhoods that are at risk.
4: For the time being, we have both our downtown convention center and we have backup centers. People are not completely surprised. We have had fires before, just not of this magnitude. So there is a massive relief effort already underway. But I'm sorry to report that the winds have shifted and the fires are not contained at this point.
1: No deaths have been reported. The fires are among dozens burning across the western U.S. On Wall Street this hour, the Dow is up 516 points. This is NPR News. A new Trump administration policy is now in effect for people who want to come to the U.S. It requires those from 50 countries, mostly in Africa, to pay bonds as much as $20,000 to apply for a visa. U.S. officials say they want to discourage people from overstaying. Critics say it could put visiting the U.S. beyond the reach of people in lower-income countries. The Lumbee of eastern North Carolina won federal recognition as a tribe last year, but that may not meet their most pressing need, health care. Andrew Jones with our partner KFF Health News reports.
5: Robeson County, in the heart of old tobacco country, is where most of the tribe live. For years, the region's had the worst health in the state. Andrea Blackburn is a Lumbee family physician. She says the people she treats will just get sicker if nothing changes.
6: They're not getting better because we just don't have the resources or the grant money to help.
5: Federal recognition opens the door to health care delivered through the Indian Health Service. But that agency is so underfunded and so understaffed that change may not be enough. Some Lumbee thought building a casino could make up for what the federal government can't fund, but that idea was voted down. Now, better health care is in limbo.
1: Andrew Jones with our partner KFF Health News. The military government in Myanmar released a statement today that detained former leader Aung San Suu Kyi met with a representative of the International Committee of the Red Cross. She hasn't been seen in public since 2021, when the army seized power from her civilian government. I'm Noor Rahm, NPR News in Washington.
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8: This is Chris Moore. Sunday at 4 p.m., the Aspen Festival Orchestra brings music of Carlos Simon and Jesse Montgomery. After intermission, it's Mahler's First Symphony. Mahler was such an important American conductor for both the Met Opera and the New York Philharmonic. He recently had a mountain by Rocky Mountain National Park named after him. We're broadcasting the entire concert live from the Michael Klein Music Tent with fascinating interviews during intermission. That's Sunday at 4 p.m. on Aspen Public Radio.
0: This is 1A. I'm Jen White. The pioneers of artificial intelligence promise that in the not-so-distant future, AI tools will work on our behalf. A key part of that vision is AI agents, software systems that run by themselves and can use reasoning to complete multi-step tasks on behalf of humans. Well, agents can do all sorts of things on their own, from booking flights and dinner reservations to coding websites and applying for jobs. But what happens when these advanced AI models go rogue to accomplish the task you've given them? That's what happened at OpenAI. The company was testing its AI agent's hacking capability. In late July, OpenAI revealed that two of its models hacked into the AI platform Hugging Face and several other sites to accomplish the task it was given. The company says its models broke out of a closed testing environment with lowered safeguards called a sandbox to do the hacking. And it's not the only company with a hacking problem. Now, Anthropic, the AI company behind the chatbot Claude, says some of its models hacked into three separate company systems during routine testing as early as April. Today on 1A, what concerns do these hacking incidents raise about cybersecurity in the age of AI? And as leading AI developers call for more regulation, how will these hacks affect the pace of AI development? Joining us from New York is Hadass Gold. She's a correspondent at CNN covering AI. Hadass, welcome back to the program.
9: Hi, great to be with you.
0: And we want to hear from you. What questions do you have about the safety of AI testing or the pace of AI development? Email us at 1a@wamu.org. Now, Hadass, Anthropic says it didn't even notice its models had hacked into these company systems during testing until it conducted an internal review after the OpenAI hack became public. Anthropic also says none of the affected companies recognized they'd been hacked. So how did such a serious cybersecurity breach fly under the radar on both sides?
9: Yeah, there's a lot of questions still to be answered by these AI companies, because even OpenAI wasn't the first one to notice its agent hacking. It was Hugging Face, the one who had been hacked, who were the ones that realized that they were under attack. And in Anthropic's case, it's almost even more alarming because they didn't even know that their agents had done something similar until they were prompted to review their systems after OpenAI's incident. They said they reviewed more than 141,000 evaluations, and in that found those three incidents where their agents did not exactly escape the sandbox, but managed to access the open internet when they weren't supposed to and hack into these other companies. In the Anthropic case, as you noted, the companies themselves weren't necessarily aware of it either. It's possible, we don't know the exact details, but it's possible that what these agents were doing was just sort of like looking for information, which is they were told, the agents were on this capture the flag game where they were told to retrieve information from another place that was supposed to be locked. It was supposed to be this sort of cybersecurity test. So it is totally possible that these other companies just didn't notice the intrusion because it was just to retrieve information and bring it back. But you would hope that these companies would have noticed that an unauthorized agent of some kind was hacking into their systems. But it goes to illustrate how good these agents are now, what they can do, what they're capable of, even when they're in the hands of the ostensible good guys, but it's an experiment essentially gone wrong.
10: And just help us better understand, Hadass, what these companies were testing exactly. You said it was sort of a capture the flag task.
9: So in both cases, OpenAI's and Anthropic's, they were testing the capabilities of their models. You can use models and agents interchangeably. An agent is essentially an AI model that can take multiple steps on its own. So instead of a chatbot that you just ask a question to and it responds, you give it a task such as go create a whole website for me and find me customers, and it will do all of that for you, taking all of those many, many steps by itself and making decisions by itself. And so in this case, they were doing cybersecurity evaluations. You want to test your models and your agents, see what they're fully capable of. And so in order to do that, just like you would with a car, with a product, or with anything that you're creating, they create a lab environment for it called a sandbox, where they're able to, in theory, remove the safety guardrails. So if it's like a car, imagine that you remove any sort of limits on its speed, or maybe you get rid of some airbags, something like that, because you want to see what happens when you drive it as fast as possible. And so with these models, they remove the safety guardrails that would normally be in place before they're released to anybody outside of these companies, just to see what they can do. And they give them challenges. A lot of these cybersecurity evaluations involve, you know, what's supposed to be pretend hacking into something else, because you want to see how good it is at breaking in. Because if you're really good at breaking into something, you're really good at protecting something as well. You know, you want a robber to then turn around and be your locksmith sort of thing.
10: So I want to make sure we understand exactly what happened in the OpenAI situation, in that hack. Those models deliberately tried to get out of the sandbox. And Anthropic says its models didn't try to escape onto the open internet. So how did they get out?
9: Okay, so in Anthropic's case, they got out because Anthropic says there was a misunderstanding with a third-party provider who helps run their evaluations. So this is another company that helps run their evaluations that, through what Anthropic says is a misunderstanding, gave the models access in some way to the open internet. In OpenAI's case, the agent found a way to break into the open internet, to like break into OpenAI's internal systems, find a way out to the open internet through those internal systems through a previously unknown vulnerability in their testing environment. So essentially, they found a crack in the walls, and they managed to get out through that crack in the walls when they weren't supposed to. So slightly different, but in both cases, the agents gained access to the open internet, which then gave them access to real companies to be able to break into them.
10: Now, OpenAI's announcement was the first example of a concern AI experts have been warning about for years, that these autonomous AI agents could use their advanced cybersecurity skills to cause real-world harm. How is Hugging Face responding to being hacked by OpenAI's test models?
9: Yeah, really interesting. So Hugging Face has brought up a lot of very important points and debates in the AI industry right now. First of all, and I'll get through all of them. First of all, they said that in order to try, when they first realized they were being hacked, they didn't know where it was coming from. They knew it was a very powerful agent. They tried to use off-the-shelf products from, you know, the major AI companies, what are called closed models, OpenAI, Anthropic, and the like. They weren't able to do that because of those safety guardrails. Those weren't able to help them. So they actually turned to a Chinese open source model that was able to help them. And they're using that to highlight the need to support American and Western open source or open way AI models that are more customizable than the closed models. We can get into open versus closed later. Hugging Face also, so far they've been working very closely with OpenAI, but they've acknowledged this is a crime. They were essentially, like, their store was broken into. They are not right now pursuing legal action, they have told CNN. Instead, they have asked, and they want OpenAI to give a $100 million commitment to help support companies against these hacks, to help support open source. We haven't heard confirmation from OpenAI that they're going to give that money, but Hugging Face does technically have the ability to pursue legal remedies if they want to, but they're not doing so yet.
10: Well, I want us to hear from Anthropic CEO Dario Amodè. He told ABC's Lindsay Davis this about AI safety back in June.
11: How much of an onus falls on you, falls on Anthropic?
12: I think we're building it. The onus is on us, right? I think the government has a role in setting standards, in helping us identify and track down threats. So the government has to do its part as well. And I think government is starting to do its part. But the onus primarily falls on us.
10: Now, a month later, in a statement on the hacks, Anthropic said, quote, several defense in-depth measures on both our side and our partners could have prevented these incidents or at least reduced their likelihood of occurring. Hadassah, is everyone just expected to beef up their digital infrastructure to better withstand the new risks these agents pose to cybersecurity?
9: I mean, there's a hope that they will, but unlike, you know, when somebody is testing out a new virus, there's a lot of rules about or testing out the safety of a new car. It's a lot of rules and regulations over how you test those, the environment that they're in, you know, how you do so. There's no rules on the books around how you test these agents that, as you noted, if like they can cause real harm, because if one of those agents, instead of being tested on, you know, trying to find a cybersecurity hole, was instead being tested on how it could hack into the cybersecurity of a bank and then actually did escape and break into a bank or a water utility or something like that, even if it was an accident, it wasn't a bad guy, that you can imagine how that could cause a shutdown, could cause something, you know, in real world that could be bad. So it's the onus is on the companies when they're testing these out to make sure that it's safe. And obviously there have been some problems, and you would hope that the biggest, best names out there in AI would be taking a more careful approach to their labs and to making sure that everything really is a tight, secure lab environment that these agents cannot escape. I totally understand that, you know, you need to give them as much of a real world scenario as possible to be able to test their capabilities. That might mean giving some sort of access to what looks like the open internet. But there, I mean, Anthropic at least admitted that there was problems. OpenAI says there was a problem they just didn't even know existed. But they're all saying right now that they're pausing all their testing and training while they figure out exactly what happened and, you know, fix those situations.
10: Well, in practical terms, Hadass, what does it look like to pump the brakes on AI development, especially given the fact that it's propping up a significant portion of the U.S. economy right now?
9: I don't think that they're pumping the brakes on all of their development. I'm sure they're still working on their new models, but they're pumping the brakes, I think, on the cybersecurity testing at minimum, just to make sure that everything is completely sealed up. But there is a call out there to pace AI development. There was a big petition signed by more than 1,200 of the top scientists and executives, including Dario Amodei, calling on the U.S. government to essentially create the tools that could slow down the pace of this development because of the fears that it's getting so advanced that our society just isn't able to catch up in speed for the sort of rules and regulations that we need.
10: We're talking to Hadass Gold. She's a correspondent at CNN covering AI. Coming up, what Congress is doing or not doing to regulate AI, and our series Cyber Monday returns. That's just ahead. This is 1A from WAMU and NPR.

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0: This is 1A. I'm Jen White. We're talking about the recent OpenAI and Anthropic hacks with Hadass Gold. She's a correspondent at CNN covering AI. Now, both OpenAI and Anthropic say they're stopping all cyber testing in the wake of the hacks. Here's what OpenAI CEO Sam Altman said on a podcast last week after the hacks became public.
5: We may have to pace the rate of AI development to give ourselves enough time for society to harden around some of these new capability levels, and trying to figure out how we do that in a way that does not feel like regulatory capture for anyone and also does not feel like collusion among the frontier labs.
0: Late last month, more than 1,000 employees from the biggest AI and tech companies signed an open letter urging Congress to develop tools to slow the pace of AI development. Signers include the chief scientist of OpenAI, one of the original developers of ChatGPT, some of Anthropic's co-founders and vice presidents at Meta and Google. Hadass, what does this signal to you that some of the most influential figures in tech, many of whom have shaped how AI technology is being created and used right now, want to slow things down?
6: I think it's a recognition that, there's two ways you can take it. If you're going to be non-cynical about it, then it's a recognition that this is a really advanced technology that can do a lot of good, but can also do a lot of harm if it is not controlled in some sort of way, and it can be a bit chaotic, and that they do want some sort of regulation in place. I've been using this analogy where it's like, imagine the Model T was released in the early 1900s, and within a few years, let's say 5 years, Lamborghinis are on the road. But the Department of Transportation, seatbelts, airbags, none of that has been developed yet. So things are just sort of all over the place. And that's how it feels like in AI right now. It's going so fast, it's developing so quickly. The AI that we have today versus just 3 years ago is so vastly more advanced that these people have legitimate concerns because, you know, it's beneficial for their business if they just keep developing as quickly as possible. But I think they're also concerned about bad actors. The cynical view of this, which some in the administration have, is that this is because the biggest companies out there who are dominating the market, the Anthropics, the OpenAIs, they want to be the only ones that are considered the good guys to be able to kind of control and control this technology and do what they wish with it, rather than have it be a wide open field where anybody can develop as they see fit. There's multiple views to how this goes, but there, especially amongst the engineers and the scientists at these firms, there is a very, very legitimate fear. And these are the people who are like working with this every day. There is a very legitimate fear of the power and capability of these models, not only getting into the wrong hands, you know, the bad guys, but also like what we saw with these agents kind of gone rogue, that, you know, a good guy could accidentally let something out and it could cause problems for us.
0: But What control do these companies have to put safeguards in place themselves? Like, what can they do without the help of Congress?
6: Listen, they can do a lot. They can, like we already said, at least just firm up their own testing environments and make that more contained. They already have a lot of control, and they're exerting a lot of control. Both OpenAI and Anthropic have really, really advanced models that they have not released to the wider public. Only trusted partners have access to them. It's common in like a weapons manufacturing, you know, or a plane. Boeing doesn't just sell airplanes to anybody left or right, and a weapons manufacturer doesn't just sell, you know, the most advanced fighter jets to anybody left or right. There's other, of course, federal rules and regulations around that. But in this case, they have trusted partners that they're giving access to these most advanced models. The problem is that, you know, there's an international arms race around AI, and other countries are creating their own that are just as good or getting there very quickly. So they do have a lot of control over it. Now, there is a call from some of these major figures, including from Google and from people like Elon Musk, who are saying, hey, we all as an industry at least need to get together and have some sort of common forum where we can talk about these things, because they are very, you know, fierce competitors. But there's a recognition by some of them that, like, listen, we need to, there needs to be some coordination amongst us. Otherwise, things could go bad.
0: When they talk about urging Congress to develop tools that can slow down the pace of AI development, just give us an example of what they're talking about. What would a tool be?
6: I mean, I think a tool would be some sort of actual regulation or framework within the government that the government would review these things, which is starting to take place, but it's right now voluntary. Today is the first day that the administration has says that they've released this framework for AI companies to voluntarily give their models for review by the government before they're publicly released. And I think they want the government just to step in and put some, you know, basic rules of the road in place, because there's not really anything out there. There is when it comes to other industries that already exist, like health and like finance, there's sort of existing rules you have to work into. But when it comes to like the technology and the capabilities of the technology itself, there just doesn't really exist any rules right now. And I think what these people are calling for is just any sort of basic rules that help determine, you know, everything from testing to, you know, how advanced can these, what can they control? What should they be able to control? Just to help give some clarity, because right now there's just not much clarity on what the government wants to do. And it feels very much like they're building the plane while it's flying. Mm.
0: You mentioned this voluntary framework that goes into effect today. How much appetite is there in Congress or in the Trump administration to create some regulations that have teeth?
6: The administration has changed its tune a bit from when it first came into power. It was a very much hands-off, let them cook, you know, just go, go, go. And then as we've seen how, especially these new models, Mythos from Anthropic and OpenAI's newest model, and then of course these latest hacks, that's when they've started to step in and say, okay, we're going to do something where at least we can review these models so that we can at least prepare our own systems and critical infrastructure ahead of time. And we've seen the administration take action. They put an export control ban on Anthropic model that was there for a few weeks that prevented them from releasing Mythos and Fable. They asked OpenAI to hold off on releasing its latest model because of security concerns. So the appetite seems to be growing within the administration. There is seemingly more rabid appetite in Congress. Of course, there's the basic hurdles of Congress of, you know, getting bills through and all of that. So the action is very much more, immediate action is much more in the White House than it is in Congress. But there's a lot of bills and suggestions, including some bipartisan proposals that have been coming out from Senator Thune and Senator Klobuchar and Senator Cruz, who are working on a bill to deal with the risks of advanced artificial intelligence. But again, you know, that's Congress. It takes a lot of time for those things to get through, to be signed into law. And so most of the action is coming from the administration. But there are some in the AI industry who have made the comparison to COVID, who said, just like we did Operation Warp Speed and got approvals through way faster, we kind of got rid of the red tape, said this is a life or death situation. They want the same thing for AI. They say we need to go just as fast.
0: We got this question from Carol, who says, if we rely on Congress to regulate AI, would they even have the expertise to make the proper decisions?
6: That's a great question. That's actually a question I ask people on the Hill in Washington and in the White House all the time. And I ask people, like, when, or, you know, especially in the industry, when you're dealing with these people on the Hill or elsewhere, do they understand even what they're dealing with? And The answer I get is it depends on where you're going. Like KC in the White House, which is the Center for, I think it's like AI Security Institute or something like that. They do. CISA, which is the Cybersecurity Institute, they do. But on the Hill, they're still catching up, I think. They're learning quickly, and there is just a lot of appetite to just do something because they're hearing from their constituents as well on not just fear over these advanced AI models, but also how AI will affect our day-to-day lives. And then, of course, the data center issue.
0: We also got this from Alan in Tennessee, who says, what are the worst case scenarios should these models go rogue? Hadas, do we know a worst case scenario at this point?
6: It's pretty easy to imagine. My worst case scenario, when I think about it, is a AI agent is being tested on something, it escapes, and it hacks into a hospital system and shuts down a hospital system, you know, so they have to suddenly revert to pen and paper. They can't access their computers. You know, all of those monitors and everything that's monitoring somebody and keeping their ventilator moving gets somehow hacked and shut off, even if it was unintentionally. Now, that's an extreme scenario. Obviously, the very extreme scenario is like getting access to a nuclear code or something like that. But I think that they have much more better protections in place. But a realistic scenario is something like a hospital. And I was told by one expert in this industry, they're like, it's coming. A hospital will be either intentionally or unintentionally hacked by an AI agent. It's just a question of when. Or a small town's, you know, water supply or an electricity grid or a bank or something like that. Those are kind of my very, very realistic worst case scenarios that if it was to happen next week, obviously it would be a big deal, but I wouldn't necessarily be surprised.
0: We'll wrap on this email from Dan, who says, one thing I'm surprised isn't being addressed so far in the conversation is that hacking into other people's systems is a cybercrime, as far as I know. Can AI agents commit cybercrimes? Can the engineers writing the agents, testing them, and the management structure ordering these actions be held accountable? Who are the agencies in charge of holding people responsible, and what is being done? Now, you did mention earlier, Hadas, that you know, the OpenAI hack of Hugging Face, that it was a crime. Right now, Hugging Face is not pursuing legal action. But who has the power to hold AI companies accountable when their models go rogue?
6: Well, I am not a legal expert, to be clear. Mm-hmm. I'm not a criminal expert. But it is illegal, and it is technically a crime. But it is a bit of an unsettled area of law. But I think that there would be legal avenues. I imagine that it's whoever owns. Okay, in the case of an AI company testing out one of its models, it's pretty clear that they're the ones who own the model and they are, you know, the ones testing it out. They're the ones responsible for its conduct. I believe that then it would be, you know, the company is ultimately responsible. Who would enforce that? I imagine that the FBI, I mean, Hugging Face said that they alerted law enforcement. So I imagine it'd be people like the FBI who would help investigate and enforce that. Where it gets tricky, though, I think, is let's say you're just not a person who belongs to one of these companies, but you're working with one of their agents or you have access to one of their more advanced systems and something goes wrong while you're testing something, while you're doing something, and then they hack into something else. Your agent hacks into something else. Who is it? You, the person who was instructing the model, who's responsible? Does the company have some responsibility? And we've seen this also kind of play out. I'm sure lawyers will be telling me, like, look towards the weapons, like the gun situation. Mm. Is it the person who operated the gun? Is it also the gun? It's the gun company itself. These are very, very gray areas of law that have not been settled yet.
0: Well, I'm sure we'll be talking about them in future shows. That's Hadas Gold. She's a correspondent at CNN covering AI. Hadas, thanks so much for your time. We appreciate it.
6: Thank you.
0: Well, long before artificial intelligence could hack into company websites, and before most Americans had even dreamed of the internet, some people spent hours each day exploring another kind of network, the telephone system. By the mid-20th century, it was one of the largest and most sophisticated communication systems ever built. In the 1950s, making a long-distance phone call relied on a series of telephone operators using manual switchboards, and it was very expensive. A daytime call from New York to Los Angeles would cost about 25 cents per minute, or about $3.47 per minute today. For a small group of people in the late 1960s and early 1970s, known as phone freaks, the phone system was a puzzle to be experimented with. They found creative ways to get around the high costs associated with making calls, and one of the earliest phone freaks was a blind teenager.
7: The phone, to me, was the closest thing to God on earth as I was growing up.
0: Born Joseph N. Grecia, he would become a cultural sensation for his ability to manipulate the phone system by whistling. For the latest installment of our cyber and intelligence series, Cyber Monday, how did a young man's whistles give rise to the subculture that shaped modern computer hacking? Joining us in studio is Dina Temple Raston. She's the managing editor and host of Click Here. That's a twice-weekly public radio show and podcast about all things cyber and intelligence from Recorded Future News and PRX. Hey, Dina, great to see you.
7: Thanks so much.
0: So before we get into the hacking he helped pioneer, help us understand, who was Joe and Grecia?
7: Well, so he was born blind in 1949, and from the time he was a little boy, he was just fascinated by the telephone. And while most children, when they hear the telephone, they just think of a ring, he actually heard something different. He heard the possibility of connection, and he was amazed that you could just pick up a receiver, dial a few numbers, and suddenly there'd be this human being on the other end of the line. And that sense of wonder that he had never really left him.
0: Well, that wonder led him to become a kind of expert on how telephones work. Let's listen to him in his own words.
8: And I remember calling up a telephone office and telling them that I couldn't get dial tone. And they said, oh, your line's probably just busy. Sometimes the line finders get overloaded. And I said, well, no, why would it get dial tone right away when I pick it up again? Well, yeah, you've got a point there, I guess.
0: So what exactly was he trying to decipher with the phone system that really captured his curiosity?
7: Well, what jumped out at me was that Joe was trying to sort of take it apart, not by looking at it or taking the phone apart, by actually listening, right? And he wasn't trying to break the phone system, which, hackers do today. They try and break into networks, right? He was all about trying to understand it. And he listened to the telephone in a way that almost a musician listens to music. Every click, every tone, every little sound meant something to him. And over time, he became so familiar with all those sounds and the role they played

0: Festival back in January. And it was called The Secret World of Joy Bubbles. And it was directed by Rachel Morrison and produced by Will Butler. And they have all this archival footage of Joe or Joy Bubbles. And it introduces you to this remarkable person who somehow sits at the intersection of disability history, telecommunications, Apple, and the birth of hacking. So it was a natural story for us.
1: Well, we'll hear more from Rachel Morrison, the director, in a bit. But you spoke to her for Click Here, and here's what she told you about Joe's early interest in phones.
2: His mother showed him how to use the telephone when he was a young kid, and he was just fascinated with the fact that he could pick up the, you know, handset and call someone and reach someone, you know, a real human being at the end of the line.
1: And the phone also comforted him when his home environment turned violent.
3: Daddy would slam mother and hurt her and break things, and there'd be things thrown around and lots of scary sounds and stuff at night. And sometimes I'd hug my phone up close and listen to the dial tone, the soft hum of the dial tone that was always there. What a wonderful thing a telephone is, especially during those long nights.
1: We'll hear more about the groundwork Joe's whistling laid for hacking and experimenting with advanced technology. But in your reporting, what did you learn about how his interest in the phone system was about connection and comfort rather than just the tech itself?
0: Exactly. He didn't see it so much as tech as connection, right? And if you imagine at that time in the 1950s as he was growing up, people who were blind were really set apart from the rest of society, right? They were sent to special schools. They were treated like the other. And, you know, there's the old New Yorker cartoon, right? The great thing about the internet is if you're a dog, nobody knows you're a dog. Well, in his case, nobody knew he was blind. He was just like everyone else, and that provided him with that connection.
1: More about hacking pioneer Joy Bubbles after the break. We're here with Dina Temple-Raston. She's managing editor and host of Click Here. And we want to hear from you. 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
5: Back to our guests in a moment, but first a word about our show on Wednesday. The story of artificial intelligence is the story of U.S. economic growth right now. Tech firms plan to invest over $1 trillion in AI in the next few years. And some AI firms are starting to reap the rewards of their AI models. It's led to a booming but volatile stock market. And then there's the construction of data centers to power it all. AI is driving a nationwide technological build-out, one of the biggest in U.S. history. But what does it mean for you? Demand for memory chips is pushing up prices for consumer electronics like laptops, tablets, and gaming consoles. If you've bought one of these recently or you're considering it, we want to hear from you. How did the price compare to what you expected? If the price was higher, did you end up buying the product? Leave us a voicemail at 855-236-1A1A.

0: other ways you're seeing the building of AI infrastructure affect your local or state economy. Maybe that's real estate or construction costs, electricity prices, or something else. We want to hear about the economic impact where you live. 855-236-1212, or leave a message using our app, 1-8-VOX-POP, and we'll share what you know on Wednesday. Now back to the story of the phone hacking pioneer Joe Ingrassia, more commonly known as Joy Bubbles. We're here with Dina Temple Raston. She's the managing editor and host of Click Here from Record It Future News and PRX. And joining us now from New York is Rachel Morrison. She's a documentary filmmaker and archival producer and the director of the documentary Joy Bubbles. Rachel, it's great to have you.
1: Thank you so much for having me.
0: So your documentary premiered earlier this year at the Sundance Film Festival, and it chronicles Joe Ingrassia's trajectory from a young boy who discovered how to manipulate the phone system to an adult who used the phone to spread joy to people around the world. How did you first come across his story?
1: Great question. He had an obituary in the New York Times. And that was in 2007 when he passed away. And I read it and I had never heard of him. I did not know there were people hacking before computers. And I was just fascinated with his life and his story and his curiosity. And I thought, well, there must be a book about him, a movie, a documentary, something. And at the time, there wasn't. So I started to slowly make the documentary from there.
0: Well, we want to hear from you. What technology first filled you with a sense of wonder? Maybe it was the telephone or the computer, the internet, or something else. How did it change the way you saw the world? Email us at 1a@wamu.org. Rachel, part of your film is about Joe and how he manipulated the phone system, but it's also about the struggles he faced being blind at the time when many people believed that having disabilities meant being severely limited and incapable of living independently. How does the film challenge that notion?
1: Yeah, throughout the film, you see the ableism in society and people thinking that, you know, he couldn't have a job. There's even someone who asked him if he could put his clothes on in the morning. I mean, really horrible stuff. And he just decided he was going to be independent and that no matter what, he was going to get a job with the telephone company, which had been his lifelong dream. And even if that meant hacking into the phone to get a job, he was going to do it.
0: Dina, I want to learn a little bit more about how Joe created this really subculture of hacking. But how did his whistling lay that groundwork for hacking and experimenting with technology?
2: Well, he had perfect pitch. And he heard this tone in the phone, and without even really thinking about it, he copied it and he whistles it, and all of a sudden the line drops and starts again. And for any of the rest of us, we would have thought it was a glitch, right? But that's not how his mind worked. The way his mind worked was, why did that happen? And so he did it again, and it happened again, and it happened again. And he learned this when he was a child, right? And so this was his little powerful secret, his superpower. And then he goes to college, and he's with all these kids who aren't paying much attention to him and are always thinking that they need to help him. And he mentions to one of them, hey, I can get you free long distance.
0: And let's listen to how he remembers his growing popularity with students who wanted his help to call home for free.
3: Another student heard about it, and another one, and another one. One night it was about 40 people, you know, wanting phone calls.
0: So how did this work, Dina? How did he help people make phone calls?
2: Well, basically what they would do is they would dial a local number, and then he would whistle before it was over, and it would drop the line. And then the phone company and the phone itself just thought they were still on a local line, and then they would dial the long distance. And, you know, we were talking about this. It was incredibly expensive to dial long distance. I used to have to call my parents and do a, you know, collect phone call, and then they would call me back.
0: It's Dina, call me back.
2: Yeah,
0: I remember
2: exactly.
0: That, yeah.
2: Yeah. Sorry, Sandy's not here. And so it was not just something that made him popular because it was sort of a party trick. It was a very, very practical thing that he could offer these students who, until that moment, hadn't paid much attention to him.
0: Well, Rachel, his sense of hearing and his ability to mimic sounds meant that people were coming to him for help. And we also learned in the documentary that he became an enemy of the telecom system. systems, and that despite this deep passion he had for the telephone and his knowledge, he did struggle to find a job as a phone operator. How did Joe and other people who they call themselves phone freaks fight operators like AT&T and the monopoly they held on phone calls?
1: Well, they were the first to, you know, find this major security flaw in the network, which the phone company had not planned for, which is that the signal used to control the system and your voice went down the same line, the same telephone line. And so, that was a huge security flaw that they discovered. And I mean, it's interesting because when he was finally hired by the telephone company, he was essentially hired as a white hat hacker. Mm. And he was working for the telephone company as a hacker, trying to vet out security flaws for them.
0: Well, we mentioned this larger subculture of, they called themselves phone freaks, Dina. Right. And they were experimenting with the phone network in the late 60s and early 70s. What kind of technological progress did that experimentation yield?
2: Well, in the end, you know, they were basically people who were trying to break a technological system. I mean, almost like we saw those earlier in the show when you were talking about AI agents mm-hmm. breaking into the system. This was the same thing. It wasn't necessarily to do harm. It was actually either just to see what the limits of it were, what the rules of it were. And so phone freaks ended up originally, there were sort of, there was Adrian Lamo, there was Kevin Mitnick, there were all these people who would later go on to be really well-known computer hackers. But before there were computers, there were phone freaks. And one of the interesting things about this is that some very famous phone freaks ended up becoming legion in, the computer world. Steve Jobs and Steve Wozniak had actually heard about Joy Bubbles and how he had whistled into the phone and gotten free long distance. So they actually built something called a Blue Box to do that.
0: Well, Clifford emailed us about that, saying before founding Apple, Steve Wozniak and Steve Jobs built and sold Blue Boxes, electronic devices designed to generate precise audio tones, specifically a 2600 hertz tone that tricked telephone switching systems into granting free long distance calls. And so it raises this question about, yes, he was hacking the system, but he has inspired also some of the most influential tech pioneers of our day.
2: Yeah, they built a Joy Bubbles in a box, basically, because they didn't have perfect pitch. And Steve Jobs at one point told his biographer, had there not been the Blue Box, there might not have been Apple. And, you know, Steve Jobs and Steve Wozniak weren't really trying to just break the system. They were curious. Their curiosity is what drove them. And for a lot of hackers, white hat hackers and black hat hackers, the beginning motivation is curiosity. And a hacker once told me the only difference between a white hat hacker and a black hat hacker is intention. It's not skill.
0: Rachel, as you were working on this documentary and uncovering Joe's story, what did you learn about how he thought about this chapter in his life when he learned how to hack the phone system and eventually create a subculture?
1: Yeah, this was huge for him. I mean, it was the first time that he really was able to build a community around him. When he got in trouble in college, there was a whole media sensation around it. And it was through that other people across the country who had also discovered this independently figured out that there were other people, and they came to Joy Bubbles, and so they all met each other through him.
0: We're talking to Rachel Morrison. She's a documentary filmmaker, archival producer, and director of Joy Bubbles. Also with us, Dina Temple-Raston, managing editor and host of the Cyber and Intelligence podcast and radio show, Click Here. Well, while he's in college, Joe's phone hacking talents draw international attention. He's profiled in Esquire magazine. Dina, what did that mean for his profile and who he was able to reach with his story?
2: Well, all of a sudden it became a movement, right? People who wanted to do the same sort of thing that he was doing. I think what's sort of sweet about it, though, is there's a core goodness, a gooiness to him mm-hmm. that goes far beyond the phone freaking. I mean, when the phone freaking sort of caught on, he was less interested in that and started getting interested in connection instead. He started calling people all over the world just to talk and make that connection. He had a phone line that people could call in which he would tell stories or he'd recite poetry. So really different than Steve Wozniak and Steve Jobs, who went on to make Apple, right? This was just a really sweet guy who had this core of humanity that it comes out in Rachel's film. It's just this core of humanity that it's really hard not to love.
0: Well, Rachel, as Dina alludes to there, later in life, he changed his name to Joy Bubbles and decided to create this phone hotline designed to comfort other people all the way at the back of the phone book. How did it work?
1: So he decided, because he was always just a total genius, that he was going to have a telephone number called the Zizzerific Fun Line. So it was terrific, spelled with four Z's. The idea being that it would be the very last entry in the telephone book. And I talked to people who called the line asking them, you know, how did you discover this? And if you think of an old heavy telephone book and you're sort of sitting with it and it's flopping around, sometimes it'll just open to that last page and people look down and said, what is this? And like you said, it was this wonderful phone line where you would call in and he would record on his answering machine these essentially proto podcasts where he would just talk about things in his life. He loved noises and he loved telling stories about his childhood and all sorts of things. So he, you know, after his sort of creating community through the phone freaks, later in life, he was creating community through this telephone line. And people would leave him messages, and sometimes he would pick up the phone, and he made friends that way.
0: Hmm. Now, Joe was a very complex man. He also had a very difficult life. He survived childhood sexual abuse, bullying, a violent home. And in the 1980s, he also claimed to have reverted back to his childhood. He would say he was 5 years old until his death in 2007. Rachel, how did you decide to approach those facets of his life in the documentary?
1: Yeah, it's a very interesting shift in his life to be this this person who really wanted to work for the telephone company and be an adult and fight the ableism in his life. And then, you know, he decides that he's going to deal with the trauma that he experienced as a kid by going back and reliving his childhood and then also legally changing his name to Joy Bubbles. I think that it's complicated, but the phone runs throughout his entire life. And, you know, like I said, it was always a way for him to build community.
0: Yeah, Dina, I want you to connect some dots for us, because when we think about the telephone, and I'm thinking back to my childhood and the landline and the cord that you try to stretch to the other room so you can kind of have a semi-private conversation. And then we think about the power that our phones, like our cell phones, have right now. We think about the rapidly evolving development of AI. Where do you see the connection?
2: Well, I think it's a progression, right? And also what's interesting about it is that we keep coming back to these same themes, right? Of, you know, Facebook was supposed to be about connection, yeah, right? You know, AI is supposed to be to help you do your job better so maybe you have more free time, so there's more connection. You know, technology is always supposed to be making our lives easier. It doesn't always happen in the beginning.
0: Right.
2: But it's supposed to be used as a vehicle to, you know, improve our lives. And in that beginning part of it, there's always a snafu. I think that's one of the themes that always comes up, right? So you find a vulnerability in the telephone. You find vulnerability in the networks that computers are connected to. Now we're finding vulnerabilities that AI is discovering that we never knew about. So, you know, we've told this story before. So same story, different technology.
0: Is there a lesson, though, for us as we try to grapple with this evolving technology in our lives today?
2: Well, there's always this other side that we don't think about, right? We always think we build something and it must be great. And there's always this vulnerability, this thing we didn't think about that comes back to haunt us. We're seeing it now with these latest AI hacks with OpenAI and Anthropic. It didn't occur to them that AI would try to link a bunch of zero days together and break out. But we need, it's a failure of imagination. And I think maybe that's the lesson that's in all of this, is that we have these technologies, but we don't think how they might be misused soon enough. We just embrace them.
0: Well, that's Dina Temple Raston. She's managing editor and host of the Cyber and Intelligence Podcast and radio show, Click Here. Also with us today, Rachel Morrison. She's a documentary filmmaker, archival producer, and director of Joy Bubbles. Rachel, if people are interested in exploring Joe's story through your documentary, where can they find it?
1: It's playing at film festivals through the end of the year, and it will have a theatrical release next year. So just watch out for it.
0: Well, we'll look forward to seeing that on the big screen. And Dina will be back in a few weeks for the next installment of our Cyber Monday series. In the meantime, you can listen to past installments on our website, the1a.org. Just click the series tab. Today's producer was Lauren Hamilton. Megan Dietry is the executive producer of Click Here, and Zach Hirsch is the senior producer. And this program comes to you from WAMU, part of American University in Washington, distributed by NPR. I'm Jen White. Thanks for listening. We'll talk again tomorrow. This is 1A.

0: 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It's a new Workday. 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
1: This is Bird Note. It's morning in southern Arizona, and a white-winged dove coos from atop a saguaro cactus. He looks a lot like a mourning dove, a close relative. But this bird's voice and signature white wing patch set him apart. White-winged doves primarily eat seeds and grains, but in the Sonoran Desert, a large part of their diet depends on saguaro cactuses. These massive plants grow in columns more than 40 feet tall. In late spring, they bloom a crown of large white flowers packed with sweet nectar. The blossoms attract bees, bats, and doves that transfer pollen between plants as they forage. The saguaros then bear fruit that bursts open to reveal a dark red pulp and thousands of delicious seeds. In the desert southwest, white-winged doves time their migration to sync up with the saguaro's reproductive cycle, to the benefit of both species. The cacti provide doves with a crucial source of water in the driest part of the Sonoran summer. The doves sustain the saguaros as pollinators and seed dispersers. It's a classic case of mutualistic symbiosis. Learn more about the relationships between plants and birds on our website, birdnote.org. I'm Mark Bramhill.
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5: From NPR and WBR Boston, I'm Scott Tong.
6: I'm Robin Young. It's Here and Now. Coming up, wildfires in Washington state have forced 60,000 people to evacuate. Spokane's Mayor Lisa Brown has a message for them.
7: Our pets are really important to us, so they're welcome at the shelter. It's really devastating that so many people are living with uncertainty now. Others have seen footage and know that everything is lost.
5: Also, changing American attitudes on Israel and the response from people in Tel Aviv. And when a Eurasian eagle owl named Flacco escaped the Central Park Zoo 3 years ago, New Yorkers were captivated.
8: It was a real underdog story, and I think people just really were amazed that he taught himself how to fly and how to hunt so quickly.
5: A new film on Flacco's adventure coming up here and now.
6: The news is first.
9: Live from NPR News in Washington, I'm Nora Rahm. Five states hold primary elections tomorrow: Kansas, Missouri, Virginia, Washington, and Michigan. The Michigan race to determine the Democrats' choice for Senate is attracting considerable attention. It pits a progressive insurgent against a four-term congresswoman. NPR's Tamara Keith reports.
10: Control of Congress is on the line in this race that mirrors a broader Democratic Party debate. Choose your fighter, a more moderate candidate backed by the party establishment, or a populist progressive. Neera Tanden of the Center for American Progress is worried about the general election.
11: The question is, can they be Republicans, which, you know, heretofore has been untested?
10: Adam Green is co-founder of the Progressive Change Campaign Committee.
12: We consider the Michigan Senate race ground zero in the battle for the soul of the Democratic Party and an important harbinger of what is possible in the general election.
10: He argues this is an outsider moment. Tamara Keith, NPR News.
9: President Trump says talks will resume today to find an end to the war in Iran. The Iranian foreign ministry denies this, saying it's only holding talks with Oman about temporarily reopening the Strait of Hormuz, and there are no direct talks with the U.S. The president had said he's holding off on strikes against Iran because the two sides had agreed to the perimeters of a deal. The average price of a gallon of gasoline nationwide remains above $4 as uncertainty grows in the Middle East. Patrick DeHaan is the head of petroleum analysis for GasBuddy. It's not clear how long that will last.
13: After August 8th, if the national average is still above the $4 mark, it'll be the latest in the calendar year that we've ever seen that $4 a gallon mark still stick around. So just a lot of uncertainty, constant back and forth. We've been here before. So whether or not there's going to be a permanent deal is what motorists are going to be looking for.
9: He says gasoline demand typically peaks in mid to late July, so decreased demand now may help bring prices lower. The last of roughly 200,000 wildfire evacuees in southwest France are being allowed to return home. NPR's Eleanor Beardsley reports the fires near the Atlantic coast of France are now under control.
14: The season has been deadly for France, and forest fires have burned well beyond the usual southern regions. A destructive blaze ripped through the forest of Fontainebleau, southeast of Paris, and another one is burning in the usually verdant Burgundy region. Successive heat waves due to climate change have parched much of Europe. Scientist Aurélien Coste studies wildfires.
15: With climate change, those fires are going to grow bigger and more intense in more places where we were not used to have fires.
14: He says there are fires now in Sweden and Norway, and it's only going to get worse. Eleanor Beardsley, NPR News, Bordeaux.
9: This is NPR News. The Michigan Department of Health and Human Services says two people have died in that state after being infected with cyclospora. These are the first reported deaths in the U.S. associated with the parasite since the outbreak began in May. A new Trump administration policy requiring people from 50 countries to pay bonds of up to $20,000 when applying for a U.S. visa are now in effect. Critics say the policy will prevent visitors from low-income countries, especially in Africa. NPR's Jewel Bright reports.
16: Citizens of at least 30 African countries are among those affected by the policy, which was first introduced temporarily in August last year. At that time, travelers from affected countries were required to pay between $5,000 to $15,000. But under the now permanent rules, deposits of up to $20,000 must be paid. Trump administration officials say the program is designed to reduce visa overstays, but critics argue the higher deposits could place travel beyond the reach of people in low-income African countries. Starting this month, the administration is also reducing U.S. visa processing centers across Africa from nearly 50 to 20 centers across a few selected countries. Jewel Bright, NPR News, Lagos.
9: Two Republican senators say they'll now vote to advance the nomination of Acting Attorney General Todd Blanche to lead the Justice Department. They'd objected to an anti-weaponization fund to compensate people who think they were unfairly prosecuted by the Justice Department. Blanche rescinded that fund last night. I'm Nora Rahm, NPR News in Washington.
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1: I'm Robin Young. It's Here and Now. Wildfires are tearing through Washington state, burning hundreds of structures, forcing tens of thousands of people out of their homes across eastern Washington. Climate change is supercharging the fires, high winds, hot, dry weather. But so far, there's been no sense of how it started. All of Washington is under a state of emergency and a bit of shock in Spokane. We heard from a resident earlier. We also spoke with Washington's Governor Bob Ferguson. Here's some of what he told us.
2: The reports we're seeing and the videos that have been seen are, I think, accurately described as really a war zone. And just so your listeners have an understanding, we're talking about within the city limits of Spokane. These are just neighborhoods in the city that have just been wiped out.
1: Doug Nadvornik is on the line. He's news director at Spokane Public Radio. And Doug, you were telling me just a couple blocks you live from the evacuation area. What are you seeing?
3: So it's an area that what we're seeing today is smoke. I mean, is one thing. My house is a few miles away from all of this, so I'm sort of removed from it. But this fire started on a hillside in a state park, and it kind of jumped the Spokane River, and then on the other side is where a lot of houses were. And so we've found out more than 600 structures, not all houses maybe, but more than 600 structures have burned. The problem was that it was the high wind that was blowing it, and now it's blowing it up to the northeast, and they've got an evacuation area that's pretty close to a state highway there. So we'll see if that is able to hold over the next couple of days.
1: What are you hearing from people on the ground, you know, maybe evacuated, maybe burned out, you know, where are they going?
3: Well, kind of an individual thing. We have we initially at Spokane Falls Community College, they created a shelter and a gym and quickly realized that wasn't going to be enough. So they created a shelter at our convention center downtown. So some people are going there. My daughter went to stay with a friend in another part of the town. My wife and I stayed at the radio station Saturday night. Mm. So people are, and I'm sure hotel rooms are not exactly easy to get right now.
1: Right. Well, you also heard some talk from energy officials about the fire. What'd you hear?
3: So this is our local utility over the last couple of years has been pretty aggressive in saying we don't want our transmission equipment to help spread wildfires. So they've told people, you know, if you're in an area where there may be a wildfire, we're going to cut your power for a little while until we know that the danger is not there. And then we're going to go check it out and see if there are trees on transmission lines and that sort of thing. In that case, they knocked out power to 60,000 people on Saturday afternoon within just a few hours of the fire. And so we were going to hear Heather Rosentrater, who's the CEO of Avista. She was at a press conference last night talking about, did this really work or not?
4: We did find some issues on some of those. And so we feel that it reinforced the value of some of those proactive de-energizations because we did find some trees in those lines that could have made an already really tragic situation even worse.
3: And I think we're finding that more and more utilities in the West, and I'm sure now around the country with wildfires becoming more prevalent, are going to do that as a way, one, to inoculate themselves from lawsuits, but also to make sure that their stuff is not making wildfires worse.
1: Right. Well, this one's pretty darn bad, you know, from what we're seeing. And Doug, you know, I heard you say, you know, a few blocks, couple miles from, you know, the worst part, but you also said it jumped a river. We saw that river. That it was a wide river.
3: Yes.
1: I mean, is there a chance? Something like a quarter of the city, your city, is already evacuated. How worried are you? It's 0% contained right now.
3: Well, I take the containment with a grain of salt because they have their own definitions for that. This fire is blowing toward away from the city of Spokane, toward more suburban areas. So, yes, there are houses in the way, but it's blowing away from the main part of the city. So I think the worst is behind us.
1: Well, I got to hope so. Meanwhile, as we mentioned, we spoke with the governor, and he has been asking the federal government, the Trump administration, for emergency relief funds. There was a sense during other crises that maybe there was some politicization of emergency funds. What's the sense that you'll be getting federal aid in the few seconds we have?
3: Well, so Bob Ferguson has said, you know, we've got a good relationship with FEMA. And so he talked with President Trump. They've not been on the best terms, but I think it's going to work out. And I think money will be headed our way soon.
1: Well, I hope so. Doug Nadvornik, news director, reporter at Spokane Public Radio. I think you also hosted Morning Edition there today. You're working around the clock.
3: Yes.
1: Doug, thank you so much. And please stay safe.
3: Thank you, Robin.
0: Most Americans have reliably supported Israel for decades. That may be changing. A Gallup poll earlier this year found more Americans sympathized with Palestinians than Israelis. NPR's Frank Langford has been speaking to Americans and Israelis about all this. He's on the line from Tel Aviv. And Frank, what is driving the change in U.S. public opinion?
5: Well, I mean, in a word, Scott, I would say it's Gaza. Yeah. The huge death toll, the destruction we've seen since the war began in 2023. It's disillusioned a lot of people who previously had, I think, you know, really warm feelings towards Israel. And we see this in polls across the board in the United States. For instance, the Pew Research Center, they found that the percentage of Americans who view Israel favorably plunged from 67% in 2022 to 52% this year. So I was in Adams Morgan last week.
0: Oh,
5: you know,
0: yes.
5: This is a you live in D.C. I mean, this is a liberal, multicultural neighborhood.
0: Sure.
5: And I met a woman named Rachel Lindenfeld. She's Jewish. She's 40 years old, works as a school psychologist. And when Rachel visited Israel after college, she just loved it.
6: It was bustling. Like, I'd never been to a city like Tel Aviv before. But then also to go to Jerusalem, just like an hour or two away, was phenomenal. I had studied Hebrew in college, and I actually got to put it in action and read everything around me.
5: But Scott, you know, after October 7th, things really changed for her. Hamas and other Palestinian armed groups, as we remember, of course, attacked Israel, killing 1,200 people. Mm-hmm. Israel invaded and really destroyed most of Gaza, killing 73,000 people. That's according to the Gaza Health Ministry. Now, Lindenfeld, she feels more sympathy for Palestinians.
6: I don't think most of them have a home anymore. And I don't know how they're going to rebuild. I feel like Israel can rebuild, despite the horrible things and the losses that they've also gone through.
0: So, Frank, that's right. One voice from one neighborhood in the District of Columbia. You're in Israel. You were in Jerusalem last week. Who did you get to talk to there?
5: Well, I talked to a bunch of people there, and many of them are aware of the opinion of some Americans these days. They don't like it at all. I met this woman. Her name is Yael Bronstein. She's a singer. Like most young people, she served in the military. In this case, she was a spokeswoman. And recently, she posted, you know, kind of an innocuous comment on social media about Britney Spears' voice. And Bronstein says an American quickly attacked her.
7: And people just found out that I am Israeli and started replying back, how's it going with murdering babies in Gaza? So I think that it's very emotional and it's very intense, the negativity towards Israel, especially with young people. And it's extremely worrying, of course.
5: I also met this photographer, Meir Pavlovsky. He's 42, from Ukraine, a convert to Judaism. And I asked him, you know, what he thought of Americans' growing criticism after this huge death toll in Gaza. And he lifted up his shirt and he showed me these giant scars across his belly.
8: This is the stabbing attack. The terrorist came with knife and tried to kill me.
0: Wow, Frank, what happened to him?
5: Pavlovsky said he was visiting the West Bank city of Hebron. This is back in 2015, when he says a Palestinian randomly attacked him. This was in the news. I checked it out, you know, to see exactly what had happened.
0: Yeah.
5: Hebron is an especially volatile place. And like many Israelis, Pavlovsky defends the Israeli military, says it does all it can to avoid civilian deaths and in Gaza, and blames Hamas for using ordinary Gazans as human shields. But I should add, Scott, as of December 2025, the UN said 38,000 women and girls had been killed in Gaza. But Pavlovsky, he rejects the way many Americans frame what's happening here.
0: Frank, let me ask you about this rejection of the way many Americans feel and describe to pollsters. How is that explained there?
5: Well, I talked to this highly regarded sociologist here. Her name is Eva Luz, and she talked about the history and psychology of Israelis, stretching really from the Holocaust, the creation of Israel, the violence then, the conflict on and off. And, you know, she said, and I heard at the time when I was here in 2023, October 7th, really many people here, most people here saw that really is a threat to their existence. And from their perspective, they retaliate, they invade Gaza, and then they end up, again, from their perspective, getting criticized for the death count there. This is how Aluz put it.
9: If this is the narrative you have, and you feel entirely demonized when you feel entirely the victim, it's extremely difficult to develop not only altruistic feeling, but even a realistic feeling of the harm and the damage you are doing.
5: And I think what she means by this, Scott, yeah, is that when you have seen yourself historically as a victim with very, very good reason, it's hard to see yourself as necessarily the aggressor, which is the way many Americans see the Israeli army these days.
0: Yeah, but she's also very critical of Americans, yeah?
5: She is. I mean, she has a lot of criticisms for America's view. She will say, you know, in terms of the tough views of, in the United States, that comes from everything from anti-Semitism to a belief that Israel is a colonial power to young people in the United States who don't know much about the Holocaust.
0: Yeah. So, Frank, stepping back, this change, quantifiable change in American opinion, does it suggest a long-term change in the relationship between the peoples of the two countries?
5: Not necessarily, because we have a lot of things going on. There's an election coming up here in October. I was talking to John Alterman. He's a longtime Middle East expert at the Center for Strategic and International Studies. And he points out the cultural military ties, academic ties between Israel and the United States are very, very close. And a lot will depend, you know, to some degree on what happens in October. If a more pragmatic government comes in here, that could actually lower the temperature between the two countries.
0: And Frank, of course, here in the U.S., it is primary season, and U.S. support for Israel is on the ballot in many places, including a closely watched Senate primary in Michigan. NPR's Frank Langfitt is in Tel Aviv. Frank, thank you.
5: Happy to do it, Scott.
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0: In western Colorado, peach farmers are reckoning with an epically dry season that might have disastrous domino effects.
1: I've already made my decisions for 27. I've made some decisions for 28 already. I can't turn on a dime.
0: I'm Rima Jerez. The outlook for peach farmers is starting to sour. Next time on Marketplace.
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5: It's Here and Now. New York City is a place for interesting events. You may remember this from February 3 years ago, a quite unusual development.
6: I was sitting on the subway, it was late, I was scrolling through my phone when I saw a tweet that there was an owl in the middle of a sidewalk on Fifth Avenue, right across from the Bergdorf Goodman and the Plaza Hotel. The least owly place in Manhattan that I can think of.
5: And thus began the adventure of Flacco, a Eurasian eagle owl that escaped the Central Park Zoo. He had lived there for 13 years. The new documentary, Wild Inside, tells Flacco's story, how he captivated New Yorkers and people everywhere. Penny Lane directed the film and joins us now. Penny, welcome to the program.
7: Oh, thank you for having me.
5: There are so many beautiful images of Flacco, still and film, because photographers, as you show, followed him all across New York City. Talk about what Flacco looked like.
7: Oh my gosh. Well, for anyone who doesn't know what a Eurasian eagle owl looks like, it is the largest species of owl on the planet. He's got about a 6-foot wingspan and just magnificent orange eyes. He's just really beautiful.
5: Penetrating eyes, my goodness. Now, to kind of fill out some of the story here, at the zoo, Flacco's enclosure had a wire that was cut. So he escaped. Somebody wanted him to. What do we know about that detail in the story, how he got out?
7: We don't really know anything about how he got out. We know what you said, which is that someone broke in. We don't know who. No one's come forward to claim this. And certainly no one's been arrested or charged. Whoever it was definitely planned ahead, because they would have had to have brought, you know, a pretty heavy-duty tool. There was a mesh that was keeping him from getting out, and someone cut that mesh open. And so presumably their goal was to free him, although we don't know because no one has claimed it.
5: Yeah. So then we have Flacco out in the wild, and early on in your film, Flacco is so not used to this. Talk about the awkward first days in Manhattan for Flacco.
7: Yeah, it really was just like a real stranger in a strange land situation. You have this non-native owl species who's lived in captivity his whole life. He was 13 years old. He had never hunted. He had barely ever flown, as far as we know. He was a very poor flyer at that time.
5: Yeah, it looks so awkward in some of those images.
7: Yeah, he really seems like his wing muscles hadn't really even developed. He looks lost and scared. Everyone who was following the story at that time was so concerned, because we thought he would starve to death, or maybe he would, you know, get hit by a car or fly into a building or something. So the zoo was out trying to recapture him and bring him home.
5: Yeah, and some of those images are very funny, I guess, of law enforcement or people from the zoo putting like a dog carrier, hoping, come on, owl,
7: Like just sort go of sitting in. It down next
5: just
7: to him.
5: Just go in, yeah. Of course, it didn't happen. And then Flacco eventually gets the hang of being in the wild, yes. At least in Manhattan. And here's a scene of that in the film.
8: It's a huge accomplishment for a 13-year-old owl to learn how to fly and learn how to hunt in a week.
9: After he successfully hunted for the first time, that changed my opinion of what should happen to Flacco next. And over the next week, he got better and better.
5: Big moment in the story. Suddenly, a lot of voices in your film, and some of them are these photographers following Flacco. They want Flacco to be free. How did Flacco so captivate New Yorkers at this moment?
7: Well, there's something about a zoo escape that is really interesting to people, right? Because you've got this animal who, you know, you sort of understand can't make it on his own. I mean, that's sort of what we assume about a zoo animal, that they won't be able to do this on their own. And so when he started to fly so well, and then when he started catching rats and eating them, it was this victorious moment. It was such a victorious moment. And it was a real underdog story. And I think people just really were amazed. I mean, I know I was amazed. The experts were amazed. Everyone was amazed that he taught himself how to fly and how to hunt so quickly. So it really changed the story. You had Flacco out there in the world making his own decisions, using his own intelligence and his agency to make choices about what to do with his life. He didn't want to go back to the zoo. Mm-hmm. And so everything that happened from that point on was a result of his own choices.
5: Yeah. And there's a kind of complexity here of this mm-hmm. captivity question. You know, what does it mean to be an animal in the zoo, to be in the wild? Here's one interesting voice, a man named Bruce, who you spoke to in the film. And he's been watching hawks and owls in Central Park for 20 years.
10: I think I came to this story with an understanding of really the dangers owls face being in Manhattan. They get rodenticide poisoning from the mice and rats they eat, and then get hit by cars. There were a lot of people there that night, the zoo almost got him, that were like excited that he got free. And I was just like, no, he's gonna die.
5: This is really interesting. Kind of this contrarian voice. Can you talk about this tension? This is kind of the captivity debate, yeah?
7: It really is, because, you know, Bruce's perspective is that this animal was brought to New York City by the zoo. The zoo was completely responsible for his well-being. And when the zoo decided to, in my opinion, kind of cave to public pressure and just sort of let him be free, because, you know, he'd become already kind of a cause celeb for so many people.
5: Yeah.
7: From Bruce's point of view, that was a horrible sin, that they were, you know, abdicating their responsibility. And I completely, totally understand that point of view. And a lot of the people who were excited to see Flacco fly free, you know, everyone was excited to see Flacco fly free. Even Bruce loved watching him. It was just that, you know, some of us knew enough to know that New York City is a very hard place for birds of prey to live, that this rat poison problem is just like such an issue. So it was hard to completely celebrate his freedom knowing mm-hmm. how dangerous his surroundings were. And for me, it's important to say the surroundings were not dangerous because he was a zoo animal. They were dangerous. They are dangerous for every hawk and every owl that's ever moved through this city. And so he was now facing the same dangers and the same problems that every other wild bird faced.
5: Well, if you're okay to talk about it, what happens in the end with Flacco?
7: What happened was exactly what Bruce foretold. Flacco did, you know, get a really big buildup of rat poisons in his body. He was then hit with a herpes virus that he got from eating pigeons. And then the combination of those factors led him to die, essentially. I mean, he fell off a building and died. He hit the ground. It's horrible, horrible death.
5: And so much sadness among New Yorkers. Talk about the faces, the mourning, the sadness that the film captures.
7: Well, as soon as everyone heard the news, you know, people started to spontaneously gather under Flacco's favorite oak tree in Central Park. And, you know, that gathering turned into a multiple day long memorial service for him. You know, hundreds and hundreds of people came from all over and left cards and little stuffed animals and notes and just kind of gathered and mourned.
5: Yeah. So Penny Lane, as a filmmaker, I guess I was going to ask you what drew you to Flacco's story, or was it just so obvious once you started happening upon the story, like, this is such a life story, people will get it immediately?
7: Well, I'm a birder. I've been really interested in birds for at least 20 years. And I'd always sort of been like, maybe I should find a movie project about birds. And then this owl kind of just like flew into my life. The instant I saw him on that sidewalk that first night in the least owly place in Manhattan, I was just hooked. I mean, who is this owl? Where did he come from? There's so much mystery and intrigue, but also compassion and empathy in those images, because you just sort of can tell that he's terrified and confused and you just want to help him. So it was really a once-in-a-lifetime opportunity to be able to document this remarkable transformation, because what you see in the film is an owl who transforms from a zoo animal to a wild animal right before your eyes. He really collapsed the distinction between wild animals and captive animals.
5: What's
7: the difference? Is it just that a zoo animal is a wild animal that's in a box, or it just really questions like these dichotomies for sure.
5: How long was Flacco in the wild in New York City?
7: So he was free flying around New York City exploring the island of Manhattan for just over 1 year from the day that he got broken out.
5: And just the footage, it's just so beautiful watching, as you say, Flacco's eyes, Flacco's body language, Flacco's comfort as time goes by. But the footage, the wildlife footage elsewhere is just beautiful. Foxes, raccoons, hawks, coyotes, and the people who are watching these animals. I imagine some viewers are going to be surprised to learn about the natural world in the middle of Manhattan. Yeah.
7: Oh, absolutely. That was definitely one of my goals from the beginning, was to get people to really think about the fact that we tend to think nature is something that exists outside of cities. But our cities are full of animals. Some of the animals we call pests, but they're full of animals nonetheless. And we're all out here struggling to survive. And humans, make cities very inhospitable for our non-human neighbors. And ultimately, for me, if people can fall in love with Flacco, my hope is that they could transfer even just 1% of the joy and love that they felt for this owl for any other of the creatures that are surrounding us every day.
5: Well put. Penny Lane is the director of the documentary Wild Inside. It opens in theaters nationwide August 4th. Penny, thanks for talking to us about it.
7: Oh my gosh, it was my pleasure. Thank you.
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11: Live from NPR News in Boston, I'm Steve Brown. A pair of Republican senators who threatened to block Acting Attorney General Todd Blanche's bid to lead the Justice Department say they will now vote to advance his nomination. Their decisions end an impasse over plans to create a fund to compensate allies of President Trump. The statement from Republican Senators John Cornyn and Tom Tillis came after Blanche issued an order late last night formally rescinding the $1.8 billion anti-weaponization fund to compensate people who believe they were unfairly prosecuted by the Justice Department. A regional official says Russian planes have dropped 8 powerful glide bombs on Zaporizhia, Ukraine, killing one person and wounding dozens. These Soviet-era bombs, retrofitted with guidance systems, have been used since Russia invaded Ukraine over 4 years ago. Meanwhile, Ukrainian drone debris killed 6 people in Russia, and 3 people died in Kyiv's attack on Crimea. Ukrainian drones struck targets, including a major warehouse and oil refinery. Police say the suspect in a fatal shooting at a fast food restaurant in Idaho died of a self-inflicted gunshot wound. The suspect has been identified as 24-year-old Chad Williams. Authorities say they are confident that Williams acted alone. 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
1: It's Here and Now. Spokane, Washington, Spain, France, Greece, places battling devastating wildfires as we speak. Thousands upon thousands have been evacuated, the fate of their homes uncertain or revealed, burned to the ground. You may not think you live in a disaster-prone area, but climate change is changing where those are. And even if you're sure there won't be one, Jill Schlesinger says it's time to be proactive and review your homeowner's insurance. Jill is a business analyst at CBS News, host of Jill on Money. Jill, what should we be looking for when we review that policy?
2: Well, first of all, everybody seems to think this is like, oh, no big deal. This is just whatever. I have to do it. No, this is huge because this can actually change your life financially if one of these events impacts you. So what you really need to know is basically, what is the coverage for your home's structure? What is the coverage for your personal belongings? What kind of liability do you have if maybe your dog bites somebody or somebody falls through a hole in your basement? And what would the policy do if you had to move out of your home? Renters, don't flip off, because you need insurance also, because there are plenty of folks who live in multi-unit dwellings where someone else's problem becomes yours, like a big leak. So make sure you understand the coverage, what are the deductibles, and of course, how much you're paying.
1: You mentioned a big leak. What about the biggest leak, flooding? What do people misunderstand about that?
2: Oh, gosh, I hate to say this, but floods are just not covered, period, the end. And it doesn't really matter if this water

0: $50,000 for a home structure, $100,000 for its contents. But that's something.
1: Yeah.
0: And considering you don't usually get floods covered, I'd rather have something than nothing.
1: Right. Well, we know insurers have been raising rates, dropping policies in disaster-prone areas. Mm. You know, some pulled out of Florida altogether, you know, because of hurricanes. So what should people be aware of before they even buy a policy? I mean, is there a way to avoid that, you know, getting dropped?
0: Well, I mean, if a company pulls out of a state or a municipality, usually the state will come in and create some sort of pooled access. So
1: and
0: that's
1: Florida
0: the good
1: did.
0: News.
1: Yeah, Florida did, yeah.
0: Right. The bad news is that you still probably want more and you'll probably have to go somewhere else to try to find some coverage. I think the reality is that for a lot of folks, you kind of think of this as, oh, well, if I have a mortgage, my mortgage company makes me do this. You should make yourself do this. Mm-hmm. And I just want to say this is like very wonky stuff sometimes. You look at these things and you look at the declaration page and what do you do? But you're just saying to yourself, if something bad happened, what's covered? I think a great idea that I always tell people before anything bad happens, just do a nice video of your home, your apartment, and all the belongings. Mm. Do it right now when nothing is ruined and there isn't water flooding through. And if you are on the fence about getting additional coverage, generally, I think it's a good thing with one caveat. I heard from a bunch of people in California who told me that earthquake insurance is very expensive and it doesn't cover that much. So maybe not that.
1: Okay. Jill Schlesinger, thank you so much.
0: Of course.
1: It's here and now.
2: I'm Dr. Anthony Lizerwitz, and this is Climate Connections. As climate change brings more extreme heat to the Boston area, some residents' homes may become swelteringly hot. Julia Nasser of the Metropolitan Area Planning Council, a public agency, says many buildings in the city were designed for the cooler climate Boston had in the past.
3: The buildings were built for winters, and so they're really good at retaining heat, which is particularly problematic in the summers. They're not built with cooling or proper ventilation.
2: But she says cool roofs could help. Cool roofs are covered in reflective coatings or other materials that limit how much heat the roof absorbs from the sun. This helps both the building and the surrounding area stay cooler.
3: And, you know, it makes running your ACs or fans easier, and so you're also kind of saving money on your energy bills. So it's really like a great holistic solution.
2: Nasser's group has created an online assessment where owners, roofers, and others can enter information like a roof slope and materials to determine how suitable it is to convert to a cool roof. They also released a map to help residents and public officials find buildings in the Boston area that could benefit from cool roofs. Nasser hopes these tools help make cool roofs more widespread so people can stay safe from the heat. Climate Connections is produced by the Yale Center for Environmental Communication. To learn more about climate change, visit climateconnections.org.
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1: From NPR and WBUR, I'm Robin Young.
5: And I'm Scott Tong. This is Here and Now with a provocative question. Is fruit too sweet? Stay with me here. In supermarkets today, the fruit we buy is measurably sweeter than ever. Think Sumo citrus, cotton candy grapes, gold kiwis. So, I know, what's the problem here? Well, there are health concerns about the sugar and separate questions about flavor and depth and nuance. So let's chat about all that with Kate Lebo, a baker and writer and author of the book, The Book of Difficult Fruit, Arguments for the Tart, Tender, and Unruly. Kate, it's good to have you.
6: It's great to be here, Scott.
5: So some time ago, you began noticing that in the grocery store, fruit was being presented like candy. What did you observe?
6: You know, what I was observing was how easy it was for me to just walk down the aisle, pick out the food I needed to get through the week, the apples, the bananas, and that I could actually, in that moment, without any preparation or thought, take that apple or that banana and just shove it in my face and eat it. So it was as

0: accessible as a bag of chips or a
1: Like the candy
0: candy bar.
1: machine, right? Straight to your
0: Yeah.
1: mouth.
0: Yeah. And so it wasn't necessarily about the sweetness of those fruits, though those fruits were definitely sweet. It was about the ways I suddenly understood that my own palate and my expectations of what I could cook with, what I could eat, what I could crave were very bounded by my experience of going to a conventional grocery store, which made me start to wonder what other fruits and vegetables and foods don't fit within this kind of cultivated garden, so to speak, of the grocery store.
1: I mean, I've read that for fruit producers, the science of producing these varietals has advanced, that sweet is kind of a safe business model for producers. And then, of course, there's what we, the consumers, want or think we want. So, what do you think about why it is the way it is? The fruit business is providing us flashier, maybe sweeter than ever.
0: Well, I think it all comes down to what people will buy and how they're seduced into buying. And it has to compete with all the prettier, louder packaging of the foods at the middle of the store.
1: And yet, you and others have said sweetness without acid can be boring. Tell me
0: Oh,
1: about that.
0: absolutely. It's almost always boring. I mean, so I teach a class called Pie School, which is kind of what it sounds like. I teach people how to make pie. And one of the things I always tell my students is that they need to start with great fruit. You can add all sorts of things to very bland apples or mushy strawberries or tough rhubarb, but it really won't make up for that initial quality. So choose great fruit. And what makes fruit great, besides being fresh and often local, is a balance of tartness and sweetness. And without that tart note, sweetness just isn't that interesting. It's just sweet. It doesn't challenge the palate. It doesn't have more nuanced, smaller, volatile flavors. It's just sweet.
1: Yeah, well, the apple pie, right? I'm just thinking if we made an apple pie with just Honeycrisp, right? Come on, right? I mean, you want the Granny Smith. That's what you mean, yeah?
0: Yes, that is what I mean. But then I'm also always like, make what you can with what you have. That's just a backstop to this whole conversation for me. It's like, if what you can access is a Honeycrisp and you want to make a pie, make that pie. That's better than no pie.
1: Right,
0: And then
1: right.
0: the other part of me wants to say, it is perfectly fine not to eat a fruit that is out of season but coming to us anyway. I often make that choice, and I often think we have too much choice in a grocery store, and that it still feels very strange that I can get berries year round. Part of me is like, that is not how berries are meant to come to us. And their accessibility and the fact that I can choose them divorces me from my sense of season and place. And I value having that sense. That's not a choice everybody wants to make. Like, nobody wants to say, maybe you just don't have the thing you want. That's not very American, right?
1: It's so rare. It is so not American, but it brings up a question of culture, I guess, that I kind of want to ask you. And is there something going on with society's advancing, technology is advancing in aggregate, we're wealthier than before. Is that part of it? I ask in part because I'm Chinese, and Chinese there's a term to eat bitterness. And it is kind of a description of a life that is resilient, what you've gone through before, you've eaten bitterness, you've chikou in Chinese. And so, in a way, do you think maybe the fruit that we have on offer reflects maybe less of an appreciation for the complications of life?
0: Absolutely. It represents a turning away from difficulty. And of course, there's reasons we would like to turn away from difficulty when we're just trying to shop for the week. But I think that there's value in eating bitterness. I love that phrase. And I think about the times I have tried to like a food that I don't have a palate for, and the delight of that challenge of trying to learn how to like something. And how it really was just a matter of time and repetition, of continuing to try the thing until I understood it, with my senses, but then also gained enough of a context of where the food was coming from and when I would eat it and like where it fits in my, schedule of cravings, so to speak.
1: Well, okay, so I've put my headphone in one ear, and I'm kind
0: Yeah.
1: of imagining hearing in the other ear this angry listener who
0: Yeah.
1: might be wanting to throw fruit at you and me, who says,
0: Ha.
1: "Who are you, right? This food writer, opinionator, can't even appreciate a good thing. Why do you have to find some downside to our fruit lives getting better? I'm sure you know the argument. What do you say to that?
0: Oh, absolutely. I'm thinking of that person all the time.
1: Yeah. And what do you say to that person?
0: I guess what I say to that person is, like, we live, many of us in the United States live in a time and a place where we can kind of choose the sweet fruit or the difficult fruit. And I appreciate being able to make both of those choices. And I would hope that that listener also has that choice. I don't want to get rid of sweet fruit. I don't even want to complain about it. I like it. I don't necessarily want to bake with it because its flavors don't improve through my messing with them and putting them under heat and in pastry. But I'm not complaining about its existence. Just that I hope that what I see is a homogenization of flavors through this overpowering sweetness doesn't erase all the other flavors that we might experience or have access to or go looking for.
1: Yeah. I wonder if you can kind of say what you just said in food form. Is there a baking thing, a pie, that reflects this complexity of flavors?
0: I always come back to the quince. And a bite of quince is what propelled me on my way to writing the book of Difficult Fruit, because I was so confused by my first experience with quince. It's related to apples and pears. It looks like a kind of an exaggerated pear, and it smells amazing. It's got this, like, very floral, rosy, but sometimes pineapple-y scent, but also something else I've never figured out how to describe. And the very first time I took a bite out of it, I felt shocked and betrayed by this fruit that I thought was going to taste delicious because
1: betrayed.
0: It smelled so good. Yeah, and it was astringent. It wicked all the moisture out of my mouth. It was sour. You know, I chewed and I swallowed, but it was an effort. That started my love affair with quince, I think because I was surprised. Yeah. And that's what sweet fruit does not do. It does not surprise me. It always does exactly what it's supposed to do, which is give me pleasure, which can become anesthetizing. I mean, I talk about quince as being a cook's fruit and that you need to cook it for a long time with sugar in order to make it more palatable. It will turn a beautiful pink color. It's like a beautiful pink applesauce or a beautiful pink preserve that's called membrillo or fruit cheese. And you can just, it's so high in pectin that you can slice it as if it were cheese and serve it with cheese. One of the traditional pairings is a Spanish manchego. But in pie, if you're going to use it in pie, it has such a strong flavor that I suggest using only one or two with apples and pears. Oh. I've tried to make a fully quince pie and it's just, the flavor is great, but it is overpowering.
1: It's too much.
0: Kind of get this, you get this feeling of having to stop.
1: Yeah.
0: And the trick there also, you've got to saute them in butter and then put them in with the raw ingredients before you bake the pie, because they won't bake all the way through like a regular apple.
1: Wow. We've been talking to Kate Lebo, baker and writer and enjoyer of complex fruit. Kate, so good to talk to you. Thanks so much.
0: Great talking to you, Scott.
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0: I'm Indira Lakshmanan. Carol Gilligan revolutionized how psychology looked at women with her 1982 work In a Different Voice. Now her new novel, Solstice, interweaves Adam and Eve, a troubled marriage, and the Israeli-Palestinian conflict.
1: In some sense, the same question is asked, which is the most interesting question to ask, who's to blame?
0: That's next time on Here and Now.
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4: It's Here and Now. Summer camp is about embracing the outdoors, even when it means getting soaked in a downpour or sweating through a hike. But as climate change fuels dangerous heat and unhealthy air, the outdoors is becoming something camps, including those in Massachusetts, have to protect children from. WBUR's Emily Piper Villillo took a look.
5: Dozens of kids splash in a pond tucked among trees. It's one of three ponds at Hale Education, which runs a summer camp in Westwood with miles of trails to explore.
6: I saw fish!
5: Campers dunk their heads and splash one another until a counselor's voice cuts through.
7: All right, everybody on the wall!
5: Kids swim to opposite docks and huddle, bobbing in the water as they call out team names.
7: On my left! We have the Golden Axolotls. Can I hear your battle cry? Yeah!
8: Three.
9: Are we ready?
8: Two. One. Capture the flag!
5: All in all, it's a pretty typical day at camp. Except for one thing.
10: You see that, like, the sun's a little bit different?
5: That's Isla Pokran. She's seven. What she's describing is the sun turned into a glowing red orb by a blanket of smoke from Canadian wildfires. Six-year-old Henry Lamolt puts it a little differently.
10: The animals at Canada Rainforest had a barbecue and they forgot to turn off the grill and the fire spread and almost burned down the entire forest.
5: These kids aren't fazed, but it's a reminder that summers are changing.
11: It's hot out. It's been a warm summer already.
5: Aaron Morehouse is Hale's executive director.
11: What we can say is that this year, last year, the year before, they are different. Like, the science shows us that. We know that we're facing the hottest days that we've ever faced.
5: Camps like Hale are all about teaching kids how to navigate the outdoors. Rain doesn't stop camp. It becomes part of the adventure. But climate change brings a whole host of challenges. More frequent extreme heat and powerful storms. Algae blooms that make it unsafe to swim. More and more, Massachusetts summers are bringing weather that forces camps to change how they operate.
12: Every night I have to monitor what the weather is going to look like for the next day.
5: Emily McDonald heads up camp at the Common School in Amherst.
12: If it goes to 100, we don't go outside. And that stinks because lots of the camp is outside.
5: This summer's 4th of July heat wave upended camp routines across the state. The temperature soared to 100 degrees, and camps moved children indoors. One turned on a live stream of owls, some closed altogether. At Everwood Day Camp in Sharon, director Jamie Pickles canceled the afternoon buses.
13: Kids sort of sitting in a hot bus with no air conditioning, particularly in potential 4th of July traffic, was just a no-go for us.
5: Roughly 75 kids stayed home that day.
13: There's a lot of people that come to Everwood who are dependent on travel. So when they can't get here by bus, then it affects their childcare, it affects their kids' experience, and people really have to reshuffle.
5: Children are especially vulnerable to extreme heat and poor air quality, and kids with asthma face even greater risks. Keeping everybody safe now means limiting some outdoor adventures that have always been a part of camp.
6: Some of the fun of like outdoor camp is that you get to take risks.
5: Catherine Robb's six-year-old attends camp at Hale. She remembers her childhood summers outside and the thrill of a rare thunderstorm. Some of those same carefree experiences now require a different level of caution.
6: If that's thunderstorms that are happening all the time and it's actually not just a thunderstorm, but it's a really extreme weather event, then that can get really dangerous and, as we saw in Texas last year, deadly.
5: Camps are redesigning their campuses for a hotter future with plans to add indoor space and expand shade cover. They're flipping schedules, moving the highest energy activities early in the day when it's still cool. They're even canceling campfires. Hale has adopted a look out for each other approach. On really hot days, campers stop what they're doing and make sure their buddy is okay.
9: Lower eight, hurry up!
5: They've also rolled out mandatory water breaks every 15 minutes and added industrial misting fans. What's driving Executive Director Aaron Morehouse to make these changes is his belief that camp is more important now than ever. Camp teaches children how to work together, he says, how to be adaptable and resilient. And that's what they need to do in a changing world.
11: So that's another reason why we can't lose summer camp.
14: If I hold this, can you press the button?
5: The day is winding down, and campers crowd around to fill their water bottles one more time before heading home.
10: I call window, I call aisle.
5: One camper promises to bring his Pokemon tomorrow. Another has snuck an ant on board and named it Tallulah. As the bus departs, it's the adults who are monitoring the weather. So the kids can just be kids. For Here and Now, I'm Emily Piper Villillo.
4: Ugh, makes me want to be a camp counselor again. 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Here and Now is a production of NPR and WBUR. I'm Robin Young.
15: And I'm Scott Tong. 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
1: 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Today at 6 in Harris Concert Hall, the Danish String Quartet will play its arrangement of Stravinsky's Suite Italienne, a spin-off of the Pulcinella Ballet, Beethoven's Final String Quartet, Opus 135, and original compositions and arrangements by the quartet itself. Looking ahead to tomorrow at 1 in Harris Concert Hall, violinist Gil Shaham teaches exceptional students in the nuances of great music making in an intensive workshop. Then at 6 tomorrow in Harris Concert Hall, Metropolitan Opera stars tenor Lawrence Brownlee and soprano Erin Morley team up for a recital of bel canto gems with Myra Huang at the piano. For Aspen Public Radio, I'm Chris Moore.
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3: From NPR and WBUR Boston, I'm Robin Young.
4: And I'm Scott Tong. This is Here and Now. Coming up, the acting attorney general, Todd Blanche, says he's formally rescinding the president's anti-weaponization fund.
3: Also, Carol Gilligan revolutionized how psychology viewed women with her 1982 book, In a Different Voice. Her new novel threads Adam and Eve, a troubled marriage, and the Mideast conflict.
5: In some sense, the same question is asked, which is the most interesting question to ask, who's to blame?
3: The real question, why did it happen? How do we fix it?
4: And I just wanna die in my world. More fallout from the K-pop sensation BTS's decision to boycott the Grammys, an apparent protest of the new Asian pop category, coming up here and now.
3: The news is first.
6: Live from NPR News in Washington, I'm Nora Rahm. Two key Republican senators on the Judiciary Committee are dropping their objections to advance the nomination of Acting Attorney General Todd Blanche. NPR's Claudia Grisales reports that could clear the way for Blanche's nomination to reach the Senate floor.
7: The Republican members of the Senate Judiciary Committee say they lifted their objections after Acting Attorney General Todd Blanche issued a written order rescinding a $1.8 billion anti-weaponization fund. John Cornyn of Texas and Tom Tillis of North Carolina, who were both in their final terms, say the order also limits the scope of a tax immunity provision that's part of a broader government deal for President Trump reached earlier this year. While the move could clear the way for Blanche's nomination to head to the Senate floor, it's unclear if Blanche has secured enough votes there for his confirmation. Some legal experts have also raised concern over the deal's validity since Trump and other defendants have not signed off on the order. Claudia DeSalis, NPR News.
6: Iran says it's holding talks with Oman to temporarily open the critical waterway in the Persian Gulf known as the Strait of Hormuz. The Iranian Foreign Ministry denied there were any talks held with the United States, contrary to President Trump's weekend announcement that negotiations would begin today. NPR's Hadil El-Shelchi reports.
8: The Iranian Foreign Ministry said that Iran and Oman had exchanged plans for possible passageways for ships as they negotiate temporarily opening the Strait of Hormuz. The Iranian Foreign Ministry spokesperson Ismail Baqai said that the countries were considering what he called an intermediate route between them. Iran has blockaded the strait since the beginning of the war, and Baqai said that it would not fully reopen it unless the U.S. agrees to end military strikes and to end a U.S. naval blockade on Iranian ports. Baqai also denied that there were any direct talks with the United States. Hadil Al-Shalchi, NPR News, Istanbul.
6: A new survey suggests that U.S. factories are adding workers for the first time in almost 3 years. NPR's Scott Horsley reports the news comes just days ahead of the closely watched July employment report.
9: The survey of manufacturing managers shows factory activity continued to expand in July for the seventh month in a row, with both new orders and production picking up steam. Susan Spence, who oversees the monthly survey for the Institute for Supply Management, says that growth is finally translating into more factory jobs.
10: The big headline this month, in my opinion, employment. Finally into expansion, first time in 33 months.
9: Government figures show U.S. factories have lost nearly 275,000 jobs during that period. We'll get the latest manufacturing headcount from the Labor Department on Friday. Scott Horsley, NPR News, Washington.
6: You're listening to NPR News in Washington. It appears the WestJet strike is over. Flight attendants at Canada's second-largest airline walked off the job yesterday, forcing the cancellation of hundreds of flights. The union sought pay for workers from the time they check in until they check out, instead of mostly just for the time the plane is in motion. The tentative agreement must still be ratified by union members. Mauricio Pochettino, the coach of the U.S. men's national soccer team, has signed a new contract to return as coach. He'll lead the team through the next FIFA World Cup in 2030. NPR's Becky Sullivan has more.
11: Pochettino was first hired by U.S. Soccer in 2024 to help right the ship of the men's national team in time for this summer's World Cup run. No coach of the U.S. men's team had ever had a resume like his. He transformed the Premier League team Tottenham Hotspur, where he helped develop the striker Harry Kane into a superstar. Then he went on to stints at Chelsea in the French club PSG. With the U.S., Pochettino had to do a hard reset, trying out more than 60 players over the year and a half running up to the World Cup. Ultimately, the men's team won three games at the World Cup, their most ever, before losing to Belgium 4-1 in the round of 16. In a statement, Pochettino said he hopes he can make a, quote, lasting impact on the team and the sport of soccer in the U.S. Becky Sullivan, NPR News.
6: At the box office, Spider-Man Brand New Day made history in its first weekend. It brought in $355 million in ticket sales, the second biggest North American opening after Avengers Endgame, which opened with $357 million. The web-slinging crime fighter took in another $572 million overseas. I'm Nora Rahm, NPR News in Washington.
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15: And I'm Scott Tong. This is Here and Now. The president's nominee for Attorney General, Todd Blanche, has put these words into writing, quote, "This order establishes beyond any doubt that there is no fund." Blanche's written memo formally rescinds President Trump's plan for a fund to compensate his allies who claim to be victims of political persecution. Key senators voting on Blanche's nomination have opposed this fund. Now a full vote is scheduled for tomorrow in the Senate Judiciary Committee. Let's explore what happens next with Sadie Gurman of the Wall Street Journal. Sadie, welcome to the program.
16: Thank you so much for having me.
15: So two key GOP senators on this committee have opposed this fund. Now Todd Blanche has put in writing there is no fund. Is his nomination in the committee, in the full Senate, now secure?
16: I think it is. I think it is very much closer to being secured. Basically, these two Republicans were the main holdouts, and their concerns were about the fund specifically. And other Republicans who have expressed any measure of doubt, it's typically been related to that fund. And so now that this order exists, I expect them to pretty much fall in line, and they may even have a vote later this week.
15: All right. So, and this anti-weaponization fund, you know the line from the movie, "This guy's only partially dead." Is this fund dead for good?
16: Well, I think that's still an open question, actually, because it's unclear to me, at least, whether, you know, what legal binding this has on the president. It's not something that was issued to a court. It's just a letter to a senator. And so while it is the first time we've had this agreement put in writing, it's still unclear to me if the president could try to resurrect this at a later date. The issue is that when the fund was created, the memo creating it said it could only be changed with the agreement of all the three parties who signed it. So that's the IRS, the Justice Department, and Trump in his personal capacity.
15: Mm-hmm. Right. So there is a potential possibility, I guess, for this rescission to be rescinded. Are some concerned about that?
16: Well, Trump certainly has said that he still supports the idea of a fund. And in fact, over the weekend was talking about pushing for legislation that would create the fund. I think appetite for that is pretty low, but nevertheless, it shows his commitment to it.
15: Yeah. Now, even without this anti-weaponization fund, is there a pot of money, a source of money for the president's allies, even today, to seek compensation for what they claim is weaponized government against them?
16: Yes. So for many years now, the Justice Department has had access to a fund that Congress has authorized for it to use however it sees fit in order to settle lawsuits. So you've seen lawsuits from people like the Proud Boys, who say that they were prosecuted maliciously and they've sued. And conceivably, the government could agree with that and pay them out through this particular pot of money.
15: Yeah. Now, the settlement creating this fund had this separate provision that would have given broad protection for President Trump and his family from IRS tax audits. Is this, in this new order that Todd Blanche has put out, he's narrowing that so the protection is only retroactive. So what potential activities, I guess, going backwards, does this clear the Trump family from in the past?
16: Well, this it's still kind of unclear, what is covered by the word retroactively. Mm. But basically, Cornyn had pressed Blanche during his confirmation hearing to, be very specific about who this agreement applied to, because the way it was originally written, it was very broad. It talked about related or affiliated individuals and related companies. But this basically just puts into writing that this part of the agreement is only intended to apply to Trump, two of his sons, and the Trump Organization. And that apparently is sufficient for Cornyn and Tillis.
15: Mm. Which means, I guess, any activity going forward regarding members of the Trump family, would be grounds. There could be audits there. Yeah.
16: Yes. And it's unclear also if a future administration can come and say, this is just a piece of paper and it's meaningless, and then go and, look at him retroactively again. So it's just unclear, to what extent this is going to be legally binding.
15: Sadie Gurman covers the Justice Department at The Wall Street Journal. Sadie, thank you.
16: Thank you.
17: Well, a key drug subsidy is soon ending, and tens of millions of seniors enrolled in Medicare Part D will likely face higher costs for prescriptions next year. Centers for Medicare and Medicaid Services Administrator Dr. Mehmet Oz says it's time for this subsidy to end, calling the nearly $10 billion the government spent on the Plan D program a bailout for insurance companies. But it originated as a cushion against inflation to cut costs for consumers. Julie Rovner is chief Washington correspondent for KFF Health News. Julie, help us here. Medicare's Part D prescription drug coverage has been around for 20 years. Briefly remind us what changes were made during the Biden administration to create the subsidy for insurance companies.
18: Well, this was a huge help for most consumers. For the first time in 2022, Congress imposed an out-of-pocket cap on what people could have to pay for their prescription drugs. Before, it's a confusing benefit. Mm-hmm. There's the deductible, and then it covers up to what's called the catastrophic cap. But at a certain point, and now we know there are a lot of really expensive drugs, people were back to having to pay for it. So in 2022, Congress imposed what was then a $2,000 out-of-pocket cap if you had Part D. About 25 million of Medicare's 60-some million beneficiaries have these standalone Medicare prescription drug plans. And it was a big help to a lot of people, but there was a concern, and the insurance companies had a concern that, you know, suddenly they were going to have to be paying this extra money that used to be borne by consumers, and they were going to have to raise premiums. So Congress also created this, what was supposed to be a temporary subsidy program to help cushion that blow. And indeed it did. It kept premiums from spiking for those couple of years since the $2,000 cap took effect.
17: Right. And this is, you know, government reports indicate this, that the subsidies work, that Medicare Payment Advisory Commission estimated that they cut the average standalone drug premium. Enrollment in these plans shot up. So what could happen now that the subsidies are going away?
18: So the subsidies are going away. They're going away early. They were supposed to last another year. And I would add that the Trump administration had already cut them back for last year, the first year they could. Now we expect prices for premiums for these plans to go up. We don't really know how much. The administration has some estimates that it might be as little as $10 a month, but we literally won't know until the plans sort of decide what they need to put back and how big some of these increases are going to be. But what we do know is that seniors are going to get these increases or notice of these increases at the end of September, the beginning of October, right before the midterms.
17: Right. You know, and these are older voters who tend to vote in midterms. Why make this announcement now?
18: That is a really good question. I have no idea. It does not seem to be the best kind of politics. I mean, clearly this is part of an ongoing administration push to, you know, stop what they say are, you know, handouts to big insurance companies. It's just that we know that the result of this is going to be higher premiums for consumers. And as you say, the very consumers who are most likely to vote in the midterms, and they're likely to find out about this right before the midterms.
17: Well, we mentioned that the subsidy worked, according to government reports, but we have CMS Administrator Mehmet Oz saying the subsidies gave insurers an excuse to raise rates and have the government foot the bill. You know, what is the evidence of that?
18: We don't know exactly what, you know, he's saying. I mean, obviously, this has been, as I say, they've done this with other subsidy programs, including for the Affordable Care Act. They've done this for, you know, put caps on how much students can borrow to go to medical school, saying, well, it's, you know, as if the administration provides this much money for loans, then colleges can raise their tuition. So we've seen this argument on a number of things. We haven't seen a lot of evidence to show that it's true.
17: Yeah. Well, Julie Ravner, again, Chief Washington Correspondent for KFF Health News, once again helping us try to untangle this. And it's very soon that these subsidies will be going away, and so people better pay attention when they pick out their health plans. Julie Ravner, thank you.
18: Thank you.
15: Home buyers have been waiting for years for mortgage rates to come down. Instead, they just hit their highest level in a year. NPR's Stephen Bisaha reports on why rates are up and how home buyers and sellers are fretting.
19: For the past five-ish years, the housing market has been haunted by this phrase.
20: If only I had bought in 2020.
19: Blake Stewart is a spokesperson for Greater Nashville Realtors. Mortgage rates for a 30-year fixed-rate loan in 2020 were incredibly low, like under 3%. But a few years later, they started climbing up fast due to inflation. Stewart himself settled for a townhouse in 2022 and was waiting for rates to come down so he could afford a bigger home with a yard. But since then, rates have been stubbornly high.
20: It's like this seesaw. You see a little bit of improvement and then it just shoots back up. I have felt so just defeated as the years just tick by.
19: He's not alone here. Lots of home buyers have been stuck on the sidelines, driven away by high rates that are, once again, rising. Here's NerdWallet's housing expert Kate Wood's reaction as the average hit 6.66%.
21: Oh my goodness, I just looked. We got the rates of the beast. 6.66%.
19: That number is not just biblically ominous. It's up nearly a tenth of a percentage point from a week earlier. A big jump. Wood says that's due in part to the U.S. war with Iran again heating up. And higher oil prices typically make everything cost more.
21: Every single time that we have seen fighting intensify, we've seen essentially investors freaking out about inflation.
19: Investors also freaked out over the recent Federal Reserve's meeting last week that signaled a rate hike could be coming to control inflation. That usually raises mortgage rates. As for homebuyers right now, Nashville broker Steve Jolly says they're getting hit with a double whammy, both high interest rates and high home prices, especially compared to 6 years ago.
1: So for the average home in Nashville, that might mean $1,000 more a month on a payment than they would have. That's a tough pill to swallow right there.
19: Jolly says he's seeing a few more buyers shopping. They're tired of waiting for rates to come down. But for now, the housing market is still haunted by that old phrase, should have bought in 2020. Stephen Bissaha, NPR News.
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0: In western Colorado, peach farmers are reckoning with an epically dry season that might have disastrous domino effects.
1: I've already made my decisions for 27. I've made some decisions for 28 already. I can't turn on a dime.
0: I'm Rima Jerez. The outlook for peach farmers is starting to sour. Next time on Marketplace.
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5: It's Here and Now. You've probably seen the devastating pictures of the ferocious fires in Spokane County, Washington. Fires that leapt wide rivers, raged through grasslands, forced the evacuation of more than 60,000 people, destroyed more than 600 structures across more than 8,000 acres, and they are not contained. Officials are calling it the largest natural disaster in Spokane's history. Washington's Governor Bob Ferguson is on the line with us. Governor, I'm sure no one there is sleeping much. Where are you?
6: I'm in Spokane, of course. We arrived early yesterday, and we're here at the Emergency Operations Center for all the first responders who are quite heroically dealing with the challenging situation.
5: What are you seeing?
6: Well, it's devastating. I mean, I think the images that you refer to and the reports we're seeing and the videos that have been seen are, I think, accurately described as really a war zone. And just so your listeners have an understanding, we're talking about within the city limits of Spokane. These are just neighborhoods in the city that have just been wiped out.
5: Just unbelievable.
6: It is.
5: What are you doing for people?
6: Yeah, so multiple things. So obviously we have first responders dealing with the crisis at hand of these fires that are, as you said, not contained. These just swept through neighborhoods overnight last night. So truly devastating. Number two, obviously we're working closely with all of our partners at the local, state, and federal level. I had a conversation with President Trump yesterday, multiple conversations with Secretary Mullen. We put in our request immediately to the federal government for an emergency declaration to get immediate relief. So we're just really moving on all fronts, as you might imagine, to get all the assistance we can for individuals when it comes to housing, who are now literally out of their homes, food, search and rescue, you name it. We're just doing everything we can to address the situation on multiple fronts.
5: Well, we just spoke a few minutes ago with Kathy Pagimola. She's in Spokane. Four of her adult kids and their families had to evacuate from their homes in the North Spokane neighborhood of Indian Trail. You're familiar with it. Some of these kids are with her. Some are in hotels. Let's listen to a little.
7: I had grandkids with me, and they're asking, are we going to die? Are we going to die? I mean, it was just traumatizing. So now I think it's the PTSD and, you know, dealing with the aftermath. We're actually heading out here in a minute to bring tables and set up for to give away clothes and helping, you know, folks have lost everything. And I'm talking burned down to the ground, only the chimneys left.
5: And that just broke my heart, you know.
6: Yes. And that's, she accurately describes as people literally losing everything. And, you know, I think the number that we've heard for number of individuals evacuated from Spokane is 60,000. Just put a context on that, Robin. The city's population is about 230,000. So that gives a sense of scale. When I stay in Spokane, I don't stay in a hotel and I'm visiting the city. I stay with a longtime friend. Their house had to be evacuated, and we don't know what the status of their home is at this time. And that's just typical for now, many, many individuals here in this area.
5: Well, we're going to stay in touch with Kathy. We promised we would. But what we're hearing there is you have to deal with the physical threat. You know, where do people go? How to save lives, get people out? But we're hearing about the mental health impact.
6: Yes. I mean, I can't really quite imagine going through an experience. And this moved very, very quickly, by the way. This happened in a matter of hours. Things went from a relatively normal situation, high threat of fire, to literally that fire sweeping through neighborhoods and wiping them out. And so I can only imagine for what that's like for individuals and families to have that experience, to have to evacuate, to try and save their loved ones, their pets, their property. It would be truly traumatizing.
5: Yeah. Look, we've seen this, you know, in Southern California, in Hawaii. It's just astonishing. We know what's happening in your state is being driven by climate change, which is supercharging it. You mentioned speaking with President Trump and the federal government. We know that President Trump rejected disaster aid funding for your state last year following a devastating storm. He approved the funding this year following historic flooding. You know, do you worry that, you know, you might not get it?
6: Well, of course, I worry as governor of my state. I worry about everything when it comes to helping take care of the people of our state. That said, you know, that historical flooding we had, which was another very devastating natural disaster, we appreciate the federal government granting that FEMA request that has helped many people in our state. So far, the response from the federal government has been very, very positive. And like I said, multiple conversations with Secretary Mullen. We're hearing from others in the federal administration. FEMA has been nothing but cooperative so far. So, you know, my job is to communicate very clearly to everybody from the president on down just how dire and devastating the situation is here. And so far, I believe they have heard that.
5: Governor, we're up against a hard time. You've got 30 seconds. Talk to your people.
6: What I want our people to know is we are here for the long haul, that we understand how devastating this is. We're here for the long haul. And you have all the resources of local, state, and federal government coming together to help you in a really, really challenging time. And we're going to stay here until we get all the help that you need.
5: Washington Governor Bob Ferguson, thank you so much, Governor. And please, best to you.
6: I really appreciate it. Thank you so much.

0: Now to a story on BTS, the global K-pop sensation. You're listening to Swim from the recent album Are We Wrong? And here's the thing. You will not hear the song at the Grammys next year because BTS said last week they would not be submitting an entry. It's a boycott. Coming after the Grammys created a new Asian pop category. Let's discuss now with Jae-ha Kim. She's a journalist and syndicated columnist at the Chicago Tribune. She also wrote about this for Rolling Stone. Jae-ha, welcome back to the program.
1: Thank you so much for having me, Scott.
0: So BTS, years ago, the members openly talked about winning Grammys as a goal. What are they saying now?
1: At this stage in their career, where they're about as large as they can get, probably much bigger than just about any other pop group in the world, they said that we've decided not to submit an entry for Grammy consideration this year. And their statement came after the Recording Academy in June said that they're creating a Best New Asian Pop Music Performance category.
0: Mm-hmm.
1: And I think BTS could sort of envision that that's where the Grammys wanted them to be rather than in the more prestigious categories, the more general categories like Record of the Year or Song of the Year. And they're having the most success of their entire career with this album, Arirang, where it was pretty much universally lauded by critics.
0: Wow.
1: And we were all predicting that this would be the album that would get them a remarkable Grammy Award.
0: Right.
1: And they're saying that, yeah, this award that we really, really wanted like 3, 4, 5, 6 years ago, no, not if it's going to be niche, not if it's going to be funneling them into kind of an
0: other. Right? We want to
1: yes.
0: put in, we don't want to, you're creating this kids table, whatever, for
1: That's
0: us
1: exactly
0: here. We
1: it.
0: Don't want to be there. What is the response from the Grammys been?
1: Well, you know, they've kind of been backpedaling. Grammy CEO Harvey Mason Jr., he said he was saddened by their decision and that the Asian pop category was created to create depth, diversity, and extraordinary growth of pop artistry out of Asia. And it's kind of like the artistry's always been there. It's just that it's now coming to the forefront in Western countries. They kind of have Asian artists compartmentalized as, you know, oh, it's going to be like Yo-Yo Ma. It's going to be, you know, the classics, the things that Asians are good at. When Asians are good at so many other types of music. And also, let's not forget that Asia is not a genre. It's an actual continent with like almost like, what, 50 countries in there.
0: Right,
1: so
0: it's a more geographical term than a musical descriptor. And yet this is still a new category. So how, Jae-ha, do you imagine this Asian pop category actually working at the Grammys?
1: I think that they created this not necessarily for classical music, classical artists, because there are those other categories. I think they created it as a way to compartmentalize idol music, which is the type of music that a lot of K-pop, J-pop, C-pop artists make. And that way they can honor them without being considered, I guess, ethnocentric or racist. And they could still say, here, see, we gave them an award while keeping them out of the main categories.
0: Yeah. Are we seeing other artists, other big K-pop groups following suit here?
1: No. Right now, BTS is the only one. And as a lot of the experts that I spoke to about this and, you know, as I think also, there are very few bands in general that are as big as BTS. So BTS can do this and they won't lose any fans. They won't lose any people coming to the concerts. I mean, their sold out stadium tour worldwide sold out in minutes. So they aren't going to suffer at all for this. All this is doing is making the Grammys look like they don't know what they're doing. How can you marginalize the most popular pop band in the world?
0: Right. And these other groups, as you're saying, they may be able to leverage this if they're not as big, right? They may be want to participate, perhaps, in this category.
1: Right. It is prestigious for a Korean group to say, oh, yeah, we're a Grammy Award winner. So for a smaller band, maybe, this could be a coup, a feather in their cap. But for BTS, they don't need it. As they say, the Grammy needs them more than them.
0: Jae-ha Kim is journalist and syndicated columnist at the Chicago Tribune. She writes about K-pop and culture. Jae-ha, thank you again for joining us today.
1: Thank you so much for having me, Scott.
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0: Live from NPR News in Boston, I'm Steve Brown. President Trump has announced new talks to wind down the war in Iran starting today. He says he is holding off on massive strikes at the urging of Gulf allies. But in a contradiction to Trump's statement, Iranian state media says Tehran is not currently negotiating with the U.S. Elsewhere, Israel struck Gaza over the weekend, days after the U.S. and Hamas said a deal was reached for the militant group to disarm, a potential step toward ending the war in Gaza. Local hospitals say the strikes killed 17 people. Light winds and lower temperatures are in the forecast to help firefighters with wildfires in eastern Washington state that have forced the evacuation of 60,000 people in the Spokane area. The fires have destroyed at least 600 homes, businesses, and other structures. The fires have burned more than 12.5 square miles around Spokane, the second largest city in Washington. Governments in Central and Eastern Europe are working to conserve electricity as low water levels on the Danube River threaten power plants. Persistent drought and heat waves have reduced the river's levels, impacting a nuclear plant in Hungary, which is on the brink of shutdown. The plant uses Danube water to cool its reactors and is now producing far less power. 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
1: It's Here and Now with a story on trade. President Trump says he wants to renegotiate the U.S.-Mexico-Canada Agreement, or USMCA for short. Texas has a lot at stake here because Mexico and Canada are its two largest trading partners. Houston Public Media's Andrew Schneider reports.
2: Air Tractor Incorporated, based in the small North Texas city of Olney, makes aircraft for farming and aerial firefighting. Jim Hirsch is the company's president and CEO.
3: Our engines that come from Pratt & Whitney in Canada potentially could be subject to a 25% tariff.
2: USMCA means Air Tractor can import engines from Canada without paying that tariff. The engines in the company's aircraft account for approximately half their plane's value. So when President Trump publicly said the U.S. would be better off without USMCA, Hirsch was understandably concerned. Since July 1st, when the Trump administration announced it would not renew the USMCA, the U.S. has held three rounds of trade talks with Mexico, but none with Canada.
4: The problem is not for Washington or Mexico City or Ottawa.
2: Tony Payan studies U.S.-Mexico relations at Rice University's Baker Institute.
4: The problem is for businesses because a lot of these companies, they have to plan ahead 5-10 years, and now they have to learn to live with the uncertainty of investments that may not be covered by the agreement whenever that is ratified, if at all.
2: Texas' main exports to Mexico and Canada are oil and natural gas products, but its manufacturing, particularly of vehicles, depends heavily on parts imported from both countries. Collectively, Texas' trade with these partners amounts to more than 12% of the state's economy. Payan says Trump is likely pushing for maximum leverage rather than aiming to kill the USMCA. Among other goals, he wants to bring more manufacturing back to the U.S. That's had some success. Toyota recently announced it was shifting 2,000 jobs from Tijuana to San Antonio. But that's the exception, not the rule. Jerry Pacheco, president of the Border Industrial Association, has been trying to lure manufacturing to the Borderplex, a triangle linking South New Mexico, West Texas, and the Mexican state of Chihuahua.
5: We recruited an auto manufacturer, a component manufacturer from Taiwan, bought 30 acres to do a campus

0: historically integrated, but that doesn't mean they wouldn't suffer if the USMCA dies. That's even more the case with Texas ties with Canada. Jim Hirsch of Air Tractor says that if the 25% tariff on aircraft engines from Canada returns, he'll have to raise the price of his aircraft by 12%.
1: We know the order book would just decline sharply. We don't know how sharply, but we know it would be significant. Whether we could survive it or not, not quite sure.
0: The company employs more than 400 people across North Texas. Those jobs and many more hang in the balance. For NPR News, I'm Andrew Schneider in Houston.
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0: heard it before. Sometimes it's not what you know, but who you know. You're on the Soundbeat. Though he was certainly no slouch himself, Artie Shaw knew how to surround himself with the right people. Over his career, he signed both high-powered drummer Buddy Rich and iconic songstress Billie Holiday. This made him the first band leader to tour the South with a black lead singer. He sold more than 100 million records, and you're listening to one of them. This is Dancing in the Dark from 1941. He also surrounded himself with a bevy of leading ladies, marrying Lana Turner, Ava Gardner, and six other wives over his lifetime. According to all accounts, including his own, he was a very difficult man. Seems like it. But he was also a multi-talented one. He studied advanced math, dabbled in the pictures, and authored both fiction and non-fiction works. What swing standard did Shaw pass on? Find out at soundbeat.org. 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I'm Brett Barry.
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3: I'm Robin Young. It's Here and Now. Carol Gilligan was the Harvard psychology professor who in 1982 changed everything about the way women were viewed, challenging her famous male colleagues and icons like Freud, who saw men as authoritative, women as deficient. No, she said, the male moral voice put emphasis on justice and law and order, the feminine voice on protecting relationships, taking care of people. It was just different. Her book was called In a Different Voice. It was a blockbuster and blasphemy. Decades later, and now at NYU Law School, Carol Gilligan's written a new novel. In it, a couple faces a crisis. There are affairs. She begins to wonder, maybe those painful things had to happen. Again, blasphemy. But she goes a step further. Her name is Eve, foreshadowing, and she reexamines through a dance piece the original partnership, Adam and Eve. Maybe, just maybe, Eve wasn't less than Adam's downfall, but his salvation. Blasphemy again. Carol Gilligan's new novel is Solstice. She joins us now. Welcome.
4: Thank you, Robin. I love that.
3: Oh, did you? Oh, good.
4: I love that because, you know, characters come, when I write fiction, characters come with their names. And this character, I knew she was a dancer because I was really interested in a woman who felt her experience in her body. And she came with her name, Eve. And after a while, I thought, Eve? You know? And she does a forbidden thing.
3: Yeah. She questions the story of Adam and Eve, as you first did starting this novel.
4: I had started by writing a short story about a couple dealing with a crisis in a marriage. And I was interested in how they worked through this crisis with

0: each other. And I went back and I reread the story of Adam and Eve. And then it comes into the novel and leads her to go back and reread the story and to see things that she had not seen before.
1: Well, that is exactly how Carol Gilligan works. You know, wait a second. I think we're telling the story of a woman's voice the wrong way. And here you have someone quizzical about the story of Adam and Eve. Can you just remind us? I mean, obviously, God puts Adam in the Garden of Eden, creates Eve out of his rib. She, through the serpent, tempts Adam to eat the fruit of the tree of knowledge, which was forbidden. Your character and you, Carol Gilligan, question what?
0: The daughter of Eve says to her at a certain point in the novel, why are you retelling that story? And she says, I'm not retelling it, I'm telling it. Mm. This was a real discovery. As with my work that led to In a Different Voice, I was teaching at Harvard, I was teaching the work of Freud and Erickson, Lawrence Kohlberg and so forth. I didn't realize that they based their whole theories by listening to men, that they hadn't listened to women. So I did have a similar experience of why even I'll go back and read that story. First of all, there's not one, there are two creation stories.
1: Right.
0: And secondly, I thought too that Eve listened to the wrong person. She should have listened to God. She listened to the serpent and therefore she disobeyed God. Actually, God says, if you eat the fruit of the tree, you will die. The serpent says, you won't die. Your eyes will be opened. She looks at the tree. She looks for herself. The line in the Bible is, and she saw that the tree was good for food and something that would make you wise. And she takes some and eats it and gives it to her husband who was with her. It's what any person would do. She's following her own perceptions. The other thing that floored me, she eats the fruit and then she gives it to Adam. Nobody dies. It's after he eats. The shaming and the blaming and the hiding begin. The other part of the Adam and Eve story, which is the discovery, is that in the second creation story, the whole question is what Adam needs, and he needs someone to help him by opposing him, so God creates woman. I mean, did
1: yes.
0: that blow your mind?
1: Yes, through the fictional couple Eve and Gabe, that is what relationship is, you know?
0: Yes, at the end they say they both did that for each other.
1: For each other.
0: And then that wonderful quote from James Baldwin, that if you love someone, you have to tell them what they don't see.
1: There's much more as it unspools. But how much of this is maybe autobiographical? Because Eve is a dancer. You left the psychology profession, academia at one point, to do modern dance.
0: You know, this novel is written out of a lifetime of experience. I'm a person who listens. And at a certain point, I wrote about what I was hearing. That was in a different voice. I'm hearing a different voice from the one that is the official voice. Yes, having been a dancer, and so very much aware of what it means to live in one's body.
1: Yeah.
0: And what happens when what you know in your body is at odds with what people are telling you? Those are the questions of the novel.
1: Well, we watch Eve and her husband Gabe engage in their own dance, going towards each other, breaking apart. It's also, we just have to mention, he, the husband, was a child of the Kinder Transport. This was the move to get Jewish children out of Berlin, in his case. And we see that through this couple, even decades after they've been together, learning things.
0: Well, and then how they come to break that silence.
1: Yeah. There's also an examination of the painful, tortured relationship between the Jewish people and Palestinians, and one conflict in particular that Gabe, who is a reporter, is covering. How does that fit into this re-examination of relationships?
0: In the three strands of the novel, the marriage story and the Adam and Eve story, the Israeli-Palestinian story, in some sense, the same question is asked, which is the most interesting question to ask, who's to blame? I mean, isn't there a more interesting question that one can ask about where is this conflict coming from? Is there another way? That's the issue.
1: Yeah. The last time we spoke was in 2023. You had a new nonfiction book, a follow to your In a Different Voice. It was called In a Human Voice. You look back and you said, you know what? I wish I hadn't gendered it as much. I'm kind of paraphrasing what you said. It shouldn't have been the women's voice, care ethics, as you said. You realized, wait a minute, it's a human voice. A male can have it as well.
0: Yeah, it's like a paradigm shift in the human sciences now. The realization that as human beings, we all start off as relational, responsive beings. Mm. So to gender that feminine is to take that huge aspect of human experience and assign it to one half of the population. As if men didn't care,
1: yeah.
0: And as if women weren't concerned about justice and rights.
1: Well, but we were happy to have it at the time, just to have something
0: what it did,
1: recognized.
0: This is exactly where you started, because at the time, women were considered deficient because we were said to be too emotional. We didn't separate the mind from the body. We were seen as irrational.
1: Right. When you say women were seen as irrational or hysterical, what do you think about the big comeback of Freud?
0: You know, I want to quote you a sentence from Judith Herman's remarkable book, Trauma and Recovery, where she says, for a brief decade, this is in the 1890s, men of science listened to women with a devotion and respect unequaled before or since. And Freud, in studies on hysteria, listened to women. He says, the women, the hysterics, they know what is causing their illness, but they may not know that they know it. So his job initially was to connect women with our own knowledge.
1: So he was on the right track?
0: Initially. And then, instead of listening to women, he started to say that he knew more than his patients knew. I mean, the big move I made with In a Different Voice is I listened to women, and rather than asking how women fit into these theories that had been developed by listening to men, I listened to women, and that changed the voice. But the In a Human Voice book says, no, actually, it's a human voice. And it's not that it differs from a man's voice. It differs from a patriarchal voice that splits human capacities into either male or female.
1: Carol Gilligan, who changed the conventional thinking about women and ethics and morals in psychology, almost 45 years later, her new novel is Solstice. Carol, I want to go back to your novel. Eve, your choreographer, re-examining the story of Adam and Eve. Eve is accused of being immoral. It's said that she has rewritten the familiar narrative. Because that was said of you as well.
0: Oh, that's interesting. I hadn't.
1: You hadn't thought of that?
0: No, I honestly hadn't thought of that. The critic who reviews her dance performance in the Times accuses her of rewriting the familiar narrative. And what is her response? She says, no, I actually read it.
1: And you, Carol Gilligan, actually listened.
0: True. You know, it's very humbling because it's a sense of just listen. You can hear this.
1: Yeah. Carol Gilligan, again, the author of the book that launched a revolution, as was said at the time, In a Different Voice. That was in the early 1980s. But she's out with her second fiction novel, Solstice. Carol Gilligan, thank you so much. Can't wait to see what you do next.
0: Robin, just delightful to talk to you. I mean, what a pleasure.
1: It's here and now.
2: 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That was just a myth. Bras were never burned. But the pageant did ignite a battle over beauty, race, and power that still echoes today. 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
5: It's here and now. The future of artificial intelligence, is it in Silicon Valley? Is it in China? Well, that question became very timely last month when a new AI model from a Chinese startup showed top-level performance on par with ChatGPT and Claude from Anthropic at far less cost. Now, the White House considers certain Chinese AI products to be a national security threat. So much to discuss now with Ina Fried, who regularly comes on to talk all things AI. Ina, as you may know, is chief technology correspondent at Axios. Hey, Ina.
6: Hi, Scott.
5: Okay, we have news today to talk to you about. The Trump administration has been planning what it calls a framework for AI companies to share their products with the government before they go on the shelf. What's the thinking here? What's the latest?
6: So as you kind of gather from your intro, there's two kind of competing priorities here. One is to take on China, and the other is, you know, to kind of figure out how do you regulate these very, very powerful models that are coming out of the U.S. labs. And so the government had said a while back that it was going to have these guidelines by August 1st or 2nd, and now it says it has them, although it's not publicly saying, here are the guidelines, here's who needs to come to us. It's saying, we have the guidelines, and we're going to talk to the AI companies. So we don't exactly know what's in those guidelines, which further adds to the lack of clarity here in terms of how you meet these goals. Both goals sound laudable. You know, make sure the U.S. remains competitive. I think most Americans want the U.S. to be competitive. Make sure AI models are safe. I think most people would like safe AI models. But the devil's in the details, as they always say.
5: Yeah. I mean, do we have any general idea, you know, what these companies might share with Washington, you know, before these products go public?
6: Well, I think we've seen a preview in the last month and a half as these guidelines weren't set yet, but we knew that there would be guidelines. We've had both OpenAI and Anthropic go to the government. In Anthropic's case, because it had to, the Commerce Department halted shipments of Mythos. And then OpenAI, with its last model, went through the government and made sure the government was comfortable with it releasing especially 5.6 Sol. And actually, the government was meeting last week in D.C. The OpenAI was meeting with the government last week in D.C. on another new model. So I think the idea here is that the companies will go a little bit of time, a couple weeks, a month, that amount of time early to the government, say, here's what we're planning to do. Here's the safety testing we've done. Here's the results. And presumably the government would say, yeah, we're okay with that. It's still super unclear. Again, the government hasn't helped here by not releasing the guidelines.
5: Yeah.
6: And supposedly these are supposed to be voluntary, and it seems a lot like mandatory to me.
5: Yeah. Well, and I remember with Mythos, the concern was, is this now this latest super-duper hacker, right, that's going to put at risk American companies or American infrastructure, and that was the reason for the pause at the time. Now, what is the connection here to competition from Chinese AI products?
6: Well, as I said, you've got these two competing goals that are both understandable, but there is some impact of one on the other. If you slow down the U.S. companies too much, there is this risk that China gets further close to the U.S. or even ahead. And then similarly, if you ban Chinese open source, a lot of U.S. companies are using these Chinese models because they are the best open source models. There are some U.S. alternatives, but they aren't state of the art like the Chinese models.
5: Yeah.
6: So each of these regulations actually impinges on the other goal.
5: Yeah. And now, Ina, I'm going to have to ask you to talk a little bit about what open source, I've also read this term open weight, means with regard to these Chinese startups and their AI products.
6: Yep. So real quick, the old theory of open source or the understanding was something like Linux, where you could download all the code, you could see everything.
5: Everybody could see
6: everything.
5: Everything
6: was there. Mm-hmm. Everyone who wanted to. And open source models, when we say that, we usually don't mean fully open source, that you can see everything. What we mean is open weights, which lets you download it, run it on your own server, see what's sort of being valued. The big advantage is that you can use it in the ways that you want, not that you can see every bit of the code. You don't know what it's trained on. You don't know exactly how it's deciding what it's deciding, which is another piece of the concern around China, that not only is it giving China an advantage, but potentially at some point, there could be something hidden in this code. There could be things that hurt the U.S., that push Chinese approaches, whether that's on a particular topic. You already sometimes see that with sensitive political issues. But, you know, obviously the bigger concern would be, are they using that to hamper U.S. infrastructure or U.S. interests in any way.
5: And Ina, real quick, can you talk briefly about this latest Chinese AI or product, Kimi K3? Is that what it is?
6: Yeah, this is the latest in a string of models that are very good, that are nearly as good as some of the top U.S. models from Anthropic and OpenAI. So far, they're not quite the same, but they score very well on benchmarks, and they are more flexible because you can download them and run them on your own equipment, and you can tweak them.
5: Yeah. Ina Fried, Chief Technology Correspondent for Axios. Ina, thanks as always.
6: Thanks, Scott.
5: Here and Now is a production of NPR and WBUR. I'm Scott Tong.
1: I'm Robin Young. This is Here and Now.
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1: From WHYY in Philadelphia, this is Fresh Air. I'm Tanya Mosley in Los Angeles. Today, historian Mickey McElyea. She spent years reconstructing the story of one September afternoon in 1968 when the Miss America pageant collided with a changing country and the women's liberation movement announced itself to America.
2: There is this cast of women from various political positions, from various places in the country, who have central roles in making this moment.
1: Feminists, beauty queens, and defenders of the pageant. Her new book, Liberation Summer, delves into what that day in 1968 set in motion. Also, TV critic David Bianculli reviews the HBO series, Stewart Fails to Save the Universe. First News.
3: Live from NPR News in Washington, I'm Nora Rahm. President Trump said again today that the U.S. is in negotiations to end the war in Iran. The Iranian Foreign Ministry denies this. President Trump told reporters at the White House talks are underway at the request of Iran.
4: When they're talking, they don't like saying that they're talking. So I say, wait, we're in talks. Big deal. We're in talks. And they'll sometimes deny it, even though they spend hours and hours together talking. No, the talks are going along. We're going to hit them very hard yesterday, very, very hard, harder than any attack. I think I can say, General, from a point of knowledge, any attack since World War II. That's pretty big.
3: Trump said this is the last chance for Iran to sign what he called a good document and avoid an escalation of U.S. strikes on the country. An Israeli official rejected criticism from President Trump's Board of Peace envoy today, saying that Israel must continue to attack Hamas during what was supposed to have been a 10-month ceasefire. NPR's Frank Langford reports from Tel Aviv.
5: Board of Peace envoy Nikolai Mladenov wrote the following on X on Sunday. Quote, 2 days of strikes across Gaza have killed civilians and destroyed medical supplies that people depend on, end quote. But speaking with NPR today, Doron Spielman, the Israeli Prime Minister's office spokesman, said Israel must keep attacking Hamas to weaken it further.
6: Just like in any country when they're facing an enemy who wants to kill them, the very first step is removing the ability of that enemy to harm you.
5: The disagreement highlights the different goals of Israeli Prime Minister Benjamin Netanyahu and President Trump, who's seeking a rapid end to the war. More than 73,000 people have been killed in Gaza during the fighting, according to the Gaza Health Ministry. Frank Langford, NPR News, Tel Aviv.
3: Two people in Michigan have died after becoming ill with cyclosporiasis, state health officials announced today. They are the first reported deaths in the U.S. linked to a widespread outbreak of the intestinal illness that began in May. NPR's Maria Cadoy has more on the story.
7: In a statement, Michigan's Department of Health and Human Services said both people who died had, quote, significant underlying health conditions that may have been impacted by cyclosporiasis and dehydration. Cyclosporiasis is not usually fatal. The illness is caused by the parasite Cyclospora. Symptoms include severe diarrhea that can last several days to weeks. People with healthy immune systems can often recover on their own, but treatment with antibiotics will speed recovery. Michigan has recorded more than 11,000 cases of cyclosporiasis this year in an outbreak linked to contaminated iceberg lettuce. Nationwide, the Centers for Disease Control and Prevention is investigating cases in 45 states. Maria Godoy, NPR News.
3: This is NPR News in Washington. Two Republican senators, John Cornyn and Tom Tillis, now say they will advance the nomination of Todd Blanche to become Attorney General. They had objected to a fund to compensate allies of President Trump, who claimed they were unfairly prosecuted. Blanche says he's formally rescinding it. However, it's not clear that this will be enough for the full Senate. Europe continues to suffer record-high temperatures and drought conditions. British authorities have issued fresh health alerts for parts of England, where air conditioning is uncommon. NPR's Lauren Freer reports from London.
8: Authorities say half of England is experiencing drought. Green meadows have turned parched, dry brown. And farmers say the lack of rainfall could lead to shortages of some food crops, including wheat, oats, and some vegetables. In the capital, London, parts of the city saw brief showers last month, but no rain was registered all month at Kew Gardens, home to the Royal Botanic Gardens and one of the capital's official weather stations. It's the first totally dry full calendar month since Kew began measuring in 1871. About 20 million people, mostly in southern England, are under water restrictions, what British authorities call a hosepipe ban. Lauren Freyer, NPR News, London.
3: The military government in Myanmar released a statement today that detained former leader Aung San Suu Kyi met with a representative of the International Committee of the Red Cross. She hasn't been seen in public since 2021, when the army seized power from her civilian government. I'm Nora Rahm, NPR News in Washington.
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0: are more than pretty and come true in Atlantic City. For she may turn out to be the queen of femininity.
1: There was a time when the Miss America pageant was the biggest show in America. Tens of millions of people gathered around their televisions every September, and for years, it was the highest-rated broadcast in the country. Today, the Miss America pageant has become more like a relic. It doesn't even air on television anymore. But back in September of 1968, Miss America was a symbol of what a woman should be and the target of a burgeoning women's liberation movement. That year, one of the most iconic moments in American history took place. Feminists on the Atlantic City boardwalk setting fire to their bras. There's just one problem. The bra burning never actually happened. My guest today, historian Mickey McElyea, writes in her new book, Liberation Summer, that the bra burning was a creation of the newspapers, invented before the protest even began. And that detail matters because it meant the women's liberation movement was defined by a caricature before it could define itself. The real story, she says, is bigger than the myth. That same afternoon, three groups of women took a stand. Feminist protesters, contestants of the first ever Miss Black America pageant, and the women who came to defend Miss America herself. McElyea argues the fight that started that day never ended, that beauty in America has always been a fight over power, one she traces through the rise of the religious right, the Me Too era, and what commentators now call Mar-a-Lago face, the strikingly uniform look of the women in President Trump's orbit. Mickey McElyea is a professor of history at the University of Connecticut. Her previous book, The Politics of Mourning, was a finalist for the Pulitzer Prize. Mickey McElyea, welcome to Fresh Air.
2: Oh, thank you for having me.
1: And thank you so much for this book. And I actually want to start with that remarkable detail from your book about this myth that these throngs of women were throwing their bras into like a bin that was on fire on the Atlantic City boardwalk. When you write, it was actually born in a newsroom days before the protest. Tell us how the press created the bra burner.
2: The figure of the bra-burning feminist becomes a caricature in newspapers in the days leading up to the Miss America pageant protest. As the protest has been circulating through the press and as women's liberationists are using those stories to try to get more women to come to Atlantic City and protest the pageant, it is a comment, sort of a throwaway comment from one activist who says, you know, maybe we could even burn our bras. But that is never something that actually takes place. It gets seized in that moment as the figure for headlines in syndicated stories across the country. So it isn't just in the New York press, which is where these women are and where these stories originate, but UPI, the AP, all of these papers run versions of this story, and local newspaper copysetters and copywriters do headlines that say, bras are burning, will be burning at the Miss America pageant. And so by the time they get there, they are already bra burners, when in fact they throw bras into the Freedom garbage can.
1: Right, and they don't set them on fire, but that detail just becomes kind of like the mark of that moment. It's the first version of history that then goes down in history. So take us to the protest. Can you tell us the three factions of women who were confronting one another adjacent to the boardwalk and on the boardwalk on that night in 1968?
2: The first group of women are women's liberationists who were there to challenge the pageant in its objectification of women, in its relationship to militarism, its promotion of the war in Vietnam, and in the exploitative consumer frameworks in which Miss America's were trapped and were put to for advertising. The second group of people who were doing an entirely different pageant to challenge the racism of the Miss America organization and the exclusions of the beauty ideal that was represented there was the Miss Black America pageant. This was the first time that pageant was held, and it was held two blocks away in Atlantic City to make exactly that point. The third group of women were pageant contestants from earlier pageants and pageant fans who challenged women's liberation's representation of the pageant as being exploitation, as being negative, and challenged the vision of womanhood that the women's liberationists represented.
1: I want you to take us back, because we're in such a different world today in the way that we think about pageants and we watch pageants. But help us understand what Miss America meant to the country in 1968. What was the story it was selling?
2: The Miss America pageant first happens in 1921 in Atlantic City, and it's originally designed as a vehicle for extending the summer season for an extra week beyond Labor Day weekend, and as a way to keep crowds coming. So it's interesting to think about it as originally it's a marketing device, and it's a marketing device that is selling women in swimsuits and the access to women's bodies. The original ones were much larger. They involved beach parades. There was a man who played King Neptune. He arrived on a boat that was covered with women and shells.
1: Total spectacle, yeah.
2: It is. It is complete. It's enormous. And it actually gets really big over those first few years until the end of the 1920s, when it seems to have it is both been protested by different groups in the country, but has lost its luster for the large hotel interests that have been supporting it. But as you move through the 1930s, the 1940s, during the Great Depression, it is largely reduced. It doesn't happen for a couple of years. But it really becomes the Miss America pageant that we understand today in the 1940s, in the post-World War II moment. And Atlantic City itself is crucial, both to mobilizing for war and then for the demobilization that occurs later, because those large hotels and enormous convention center provide the institutional structures for processing enormous numbers of men. In the aftermath, they provide hotel rooms for injured troops and for men dealing with really significant injuries from their war service to sort of transition into their lives back home.
1: And so really, it sounds like it was almost an act of patriotism and to bring the spirits up of Americans and war heroes as they came back.
2: Oh, absolutely. And a space that had been so identified with that. There's a story in a nationally circulated magazine around the time that says now it's not just Miss America that's on the boardwalk, but Mr. America is there too, commenting on the fact that the city is now overrun with new inductees into the service. But in that moment, the sort of military patriotism, those associations that will then be so cemented and so powerful by the 1960s are really coalescing in ways that the pageant had been popular. It had been the subject of films. It had been the subject of scandals. People have seen the pageant all over the country because in the 20s, it's being shown in newsreels before feature films. So, or they're listening to it live on the radio. But by the 1940s, it really gets this association of this is representative of the United States. And it is these beautiful, young, white women that best identify not so much the subject of the United States, but the objects to be fought over, judged, to be inspired by, but less so subjects of their own lives in those moments. And that becomes a real struggle, I think, within the pageant, particularly as at the same time the scholarship feature becomes a big part of it.
1: Right, because a big part of it is the women are receiving scholarships. It's for scholarship money, the winner. 1968 in particular, it's one of the most documented years in American history, but that's one of the things I find really interesting about your book, because it's so comprehensive that, I mean, you're really telling the foundational story of the women's liberation movement, second wave feminism, but you're telling us, you're taking us from the past to the moment to then the future. And I was very curious about why you felt like you had to do that versus focusing in on the meaning of that particular time period. Did you feel like you couldn't really tell that story without telling everything else?
2: Absolutely. There's so much there, and there are so many people there. Because also, you tell someone, I'm working on 1968, and I think probably one of their first responses is, really? Do we really need more? And what I hope people understand from this book is that there is so much more history there that needs to be told, and that it's history that will transform how we think of the period. And so what I've done by putting these three pieces together is just taken that light that we shine on 68, that we shine on the 68 presidential race, right? Because this is very much a political history. And that if you just shift that beam just a little bit, there is this cast of women from various political positions, from various places in the country, who have central roles in making this moment, who so often aren't included because of things like, here's the standard chronology, there was a burnt bra, aren't these pictures great? You know, hilarity, a Miss America pageant, but it really does a disservice.
3: Here's the thing about that protest that, among other things, has real teeth. So these women came to Atlantic City, these protesters, these activists, armed with the language of the Black freedom struggle, flyers declaring slavery exists. They're chanting about liberation. And they take in much of that vocabulary from Black people without ever really seeing the Black women standing right there. And that is not a footnote, although it has been for several decades. That's kind of the crack in the foundation of the whole movement, the one that never really got repaired, really, even to this day. When did you realize this story was about that fracture?
2: Yeah, absolutely. And in 2009, I read a book by the sociologist Maxine Leeds Craig. And the book's title is Ain't I a Beauty Queen? And it was about Black beauty culture, about connections between Black pageantry and activism. And the introduction to that book starts with the two protests that happen against the Miss America pageant that weekend in Atlantic City. Now, by that time, I had been a professor of history. I had been a professor of women, gender, race, and sexuality for 4 years. Worked on this in graduate school. I was teaching lectures about the Miss America pageant and this protest, right? I was using it as a way to get at all of these things and also to try to challenge the suggestion that this was somehow superficial. I had never heard of the Miss Black America pageant.
3: You didn't?
2: I don't think I have ever had a moment of greater despair, doubt in my abilities as a historian. I am someone who has spent my career writing about the ramifications of representations of slavery or the misrepresentations of slavery over time and the effect that has on our politics. I include among my specialties African-American history, African-American women's history in particular. And I was learning that that protest happened the same day for the first time in 2009.
3: If you're just joining us, my guest today is historian Mickey McElyea. Her new book is Liberation Summer, the moment that changed the women's movement and the future of American politics. We'll continue our conversation after a short break. This is Fresh Air.
4: In western Colorado, peach farmers are reckoning with an epically dry season that might have disastrous domino effects.
5: 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I've made some decisions for 28 already. I can't turn on a dime.
4: I'm Rima Jerez. The outlook for peach farmers is starting to sour. 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
3: This is Fresh Air, and today I am talking with historian Mickey McElyea, author of the new book, Liberation Summer, about the 1968 Miss America pageant protest, the invented myth of the bra burning that came to define second wave feminism, and how the battle over beauty standards still shapes American politics today. Someone else with a long relationship to this world is President Donald Trump. And you write that it's no coincidence that his path to the presidency actually ran through beauty pageants. And it starts on that same boardwalk where this book begins, where this protest begins. Take us back to Atlantic City in the 1980s. A lot of us know this history, but it has been erased from our memory because there's just been so much that has happened since then with President Trump. But how did his involvement begin?
2: His involvement with the pageant begins as he starts his casino ownership in Atlantic City. In the early 1980s, Donald Trump starts developing casinos and becomes a real fixture of the culture there, but particularly pageant culture, particularly the Miss America pageant. He attends every year. He is very visible in terms of the publicity. He will go on to be a judge in the Miss America pageant before then in the early 90s he purchases the Miss Universe pageant group that includes the Miss USA pageant, which was for a long
3: time.
2: And the Miss Teen USA pageant that was for a long time the primary sort of for cultural prevalence, the primary competitor to the Miss America pageant.
3: Can you tell us very quickly the distinctions, though, between Miss America and Miss USA? Because there are differences. I've always thought of them differently.
2: Oh, they're absolutely different. And the Miss USA pageant is the product of a Miss America challenging both the pageant and the general culture. In 1950, Yolanda Bettbeezy, said she was an opera singer. That was her talent, and she said she would not appear in public in a swimsuit after the pageant. That there was no reason why she should be in a swimsuit talking to reporters, and that she wasn't a body. She was an opera singer and a talented person. The pageant stood by this because it fit the vision of respectability and the kind of woman they wanted to represent the Miss America crown. This investment in she's a college student, she's a number of things, and she's also beautiful, but she's not only beautiful. And Catalina Swimsuits, which was one of the original sponsors of the pageant, pulled out because if they weren't going to appear in swimsuits, if they weren't going to appear in Catalina swimsuits, then it wasn't a good investment for them. They started their own pageant, which was the Miss USA pageant. So it spins out of that moment. And then the Miss USA pageant generally was more about body looks, that there was a different aesthetic that was more, even more overtly, that overtly walked the line of sort of more eroticized than the Miss America pageant.
3: One contestant story became infamous. It was talked about during the 2016 election, and that is Alicia Machado. She was Miss Universe 1996, and that was his first year as the owner. And remind us what he did to her.
2: So after Machado won the Miss Universe pageant, she put on some weight, was not the size as she was representing Miss Universe, was not the size she had been during competition, which raises a lot of issues around trying to prepare one's body for a competition and then what happens when you're not spending all of your time preparing, and the health issues that are connected there, and it became a central focus for Donald Trump and his organization. They wanted her to lose weight. They bought exercise equipment and forced her to use it in front of photographers. He was on her constantly, and then started talking about how, you know, she was, and this came up in 2016, that she was a problem. She was resistant. So it's interesting how in that
3: story, you're saying it pretty respectfully, but he did not say it that respectfully. I mean, he used, like really terrible language to describe her. And
2: he used terrible language to describe her. He also used language that was caricaturing her as a Latina, that suggested that, you know, domestic work was what she should be doing. So fundamentally, sort of both suggesting that domestic work is minimal, not valuable, and somehow ugly, but also suggesting that she wasn't fit to be Miss Universe, and that she wasn't a fit representative. And his treatment was humiliating. It was a public systematic humiliation, and one that he, of course, was never apologetic for and doubled down on in 2016 when it came up.
3: Let's take a short break. Our guest today is historian Mickey McElyea. We'll be right back after a short break. I'm Tanya Mosley, and this is Fresh Air.

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1: This is Fresh Air. I'm Tanya Mosley, and my guest today is historian Mickey McElyea. Her new book, Liberation Summer, revisits September 1968, when three groups of women converged on the Atlantic City boardwalk. Feminists protesting the Miss America pageant, contestants in the first ever Miss Black America pageant, and women defending Miss America herself. McElyea argues the collision that day created a politics of beauty that runs through the rise of the religious right, the Me Too era, and all the way to today. She's a professor of history at the University of Connecticut, and her previous book, The Politics of Mourning, was a finalist for the Pulitzer Prize. I think what's so fascinating in particular as you break down these individual characters and their roles and leading up to this liberation summer and what goes on to happen is the line between the politics of beauty and what we're seeing today with the Trump administration. And I think that knowing all of this history and understanding that Trump, he stepped into this world in the late 80s, early 90s, and taking it farther back. What were surprises to you when you see that it almost looks like a straight line? It almost seems inevitable that yeah. We would be here.
2: I would argue that it is. That in 1968, in this moment when these three different forces, who are all women, come together in that geographic spot on the Atlantic City boardwalk and come together around the Miss America pageant, what is set off there is a politics of beauty, where beauty is both highlighted as the terrain of power and female beauty as the currency of American politics. And in 1968, you have women's liberationists challenging that objectification. You have Miss Black America pageant, the organizers of the pageant and the contestants. But you have the Miss Black America pageant arguing that to be objectified as beautiful in a white supremacist society is itself a kind of privilege. Mm-hmm. And that the struggle over beauty isn't about rejecting the pageant, but that to highlight Black women's beauty is politically crucial. And then you have the counter-protesters who literally are holding signs with Nixon for President buttons saying the only thing wrong with Miss America is that she's beautiful and that she is our ideal. And that sets off a political conversation that also saturates reactions to women's liberation, that this is the moment that the new right and the Christian right are coalescing and coming together around these issues. And women are using beauty as both their political power, as their currency, and they're challenging the limitations, right? So beauty isn't just, it isn't just this set of oppressive beauty standards. It is the terrain of politics itself.
1: Okay, let's talk about the Black Miss Black America pageant. That historic night, 1968, while feminists were at those barricades and the cameras were locked on Convention Hall, another radical thing was happening in Atlantic City, just a few blocks away at the Ritz-Carlton, and that one didn't start until midnight. Tell us what you learned specifically, not just about the Miss Black America pageant, but what it was responding to.
2: So the Miss America pageant had never had a Black finalist by 1968. It would not have a black finalist walk the stage in the nationally televised pageant until 1970. And the Miss Black America pageant was directly focused on challenging that exclusion, but highlighting that exclusion as the product of white supremacist beauty standards that did not include black women, and that exclusion was both central to white supremacist power structures, but also central to black people's understandings of their own value in society. I think one of the things that I learned while doing this research was the tension that's present in the organizers. It becomes mistakenly called an NAACP pageant. This is a huge point of controversy within the NAACP, and it is something that the national organization disavows the following year. It makes very clear we are not running a beauty pageant. Because I think the thing that is so upsetting to many in the NAACP is it appears to be, to them, a separatist pageant, that it is not about integrating the Miss America pageant, but that it is about highlighting black separatism, black is beautiful, and creating a completely distinct pageant. And that, to them, feels highly antithetical and a real betrayal. In many ways, to the NAACP's mission.
1: I wanted to note that it started at midnight because that was a deliberate choice so that reporters could drop by after the white pageant ended. And the woman who won that year, the Miss Black America pageant, Sondra Williams, she wasn't even crowned till like 3 a.m. so that the reporters could come and actually cover it. But you write about this moment that happened some years before. 1955, this particular detail stopped me cold. The Miss America telecast debuts There She Is, the song, and Burt Parks is singing Your Ideal just days after the open casket funeral of Emmett Till.
2: Yes.
1: And you say, there's nothing coincidental about those two events sitting side by side in American life. Can you say more about what you mean?
2: You have the debut of There She Is, Miss America, There She Is, Your Ideal. At the opening, listeners heard the lyrics. Many may be familiar with the lyrics. It's one of those things that sort of lodged in certain generations' minds because it was such a central facet of the culture, even if you weren't a pageant fan. And those lyrics say, look upon your ideal. Here is our queen of beauty. Here is the perfect American girl. But it is entirely an encouragement to look, to desire, to assess. The joke was that Miss America wasn't really Miss America until this man, Burt Parks, said, there she is. There is your ideal. That song debuts. You have a national televisual event that is about look at these white women. Look at these women in swimsuits. Look at these representations, all white representations of beauty. And just before that, you've had a teenage boy who has been tortured and murdered for looking at a white woman, for supposedly whistling at a white woman, for expressing some kind of desire for a white woman.
1: So take us to 1983. probably one of the strangest spectacles yet. Vanessa Williams, the first black woman crowned Miss America, and President Ronald Reagan himself dials her up and says what a wonderful thing she is for the nation. You know, just to take us back to that time, he is the man who invented the welfare queen. He congratulated this beauty queen. And what was the significance of her crowned beyond her being the first? What was the crown actually doing for America, and specifically having Vanessa Williams be its queen?
2: When Vanessa Williams wins in 1983, she's in a pageant that

0: ways, I feel like that press sort of minimized some of the individual work that these women are doing, right? And when Vanessa Williams performs, Suzette Charles is the first runner-up to Miss America, also an African-American contestant. She becomes, when Vanessa Williams is forced to resign, she becomes Miss America.
1: Right. And to remind people, 10 months into her reign, Penthouse publishes nude photos of Vanessa Williams, and they had been taken years earlier, published without her consent. They were rushed to print to cash in on her being Miss America. And the pageant at the time does not defend her. They go on just a few years ago to give a public apology. But at the time, this whole thing devours her. And I'm curious what you think. What does that moment reveal about this larger story that you're telling?
0: Immediately, it suggests how tenuous that power claimed through that moment of integrating the pageant can be, mm-hmm. and how quick. One really has to wonder, if it were not the first Black Miss America who was confronting this situation, would the pageant have been so quick to fully reject her?
1: I was around 5 or 6 years old when this happened, but I distinctly remember, and it only comes from me meditating on it from reading this, that after that happened with Vanessa Williams, I remember thinking, I felt so sorry for her. I felt so scared, but I also remember feeling like, oh, I have to be excellent. Mm-hmm. I can't make any mistakes in this lifetime. It wasn't a conscious thought. It was just a feeling of understanding that, oh, like, things can turn very quickly. A mistake can ruin your life. That's just
0: Absolutely.
1: A side note.
0: Yes. No, and it, but it, that, and isn't that sort of, isn't that in some ways the whole horrific point, right? That this is a moment of disciplining everyone. To understand you can't make one wrong move.
1: Let's take a short break. If you're just joining us, my guest is historian Mickey McElyea. We're talking about her new book, Liberation Summer, the real story of the 1968 Miss America protest and how the myth of the bra burners came to define and distort the women's movement for more than half a century. We'll be back after a break. This is Fresh Air.
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1: This is Fresh Air, and today I am talking with Mickey McElyea, historian and author of Liberation Summer, the moment that changed the women's movement and the future of American politics. Okay, I want to go back one last time to that boardwalk in 1968, to the third group of women, which we have been sort of talking about throughout the hour, and they showed up at the barricades with their own signs. Miss America is still our ideal. And one was a former Miss Green Bay wearing a Nixon badge. Can you briefly tell me about this small contingent of women and why does your book take them so seriously at the time? Because they weren't talked about as much as they were talked about the protesters themselves, the activists.
0: Yeah. Partially, I think it's important to think about just what compels these young women to go out there and challenge the women's liberationists, right? They want to speak back. They make their own signs. And one of them, the one who is wearing the Nixon for President button while she does this, is Terry Ann Musin, who will go on herself later to be a Miss America in the early 1970s, will visit the Nixon White House and

0: on a actually be very representative in Republican politics later in the 1970s. Partially what drives them to go out there is they feel attacked as individual women. They feel attacked by women's liberationists who are challenging their femininity, their right to be women in the way that they want to be women. It's something that resonates significantly with the kind of discourses of grievance that so much drive our politics today. What is also crucial is the Musin will go on to be one of the leading faces of the Christian Broadcast Network. She is a very, very visible in the religious right and very visible in evangelical politics. But also, it's that moment of reaction that is a part of this beauty politics that develops. I think it's very important to think of Donald Trump as just as much a product of this politics as the various women, particularly the women who are in his cabinet, right? That this is a political formation that is driving American politics, not just the place of women in it. And this isn't just circumstantial, that this is a historical development that had started in 1968 and is very much ongoing, and that we're seeing sort of, I mean, it's fascinating to watch the movements of these things. And I wonder, I think we may be seeing a new age of prominence for the Miss America pageant.
1: That's interesting because, I mean, Gretchen Carlson, who went on to then run the Miss America pageant herself, I felt like she might be the entire book in a single life because she was Miss America 1989. She was mocked for her looks back then, seen as kind of the intellectual Miss America because she had gone to Stanford. Then she became a Fox News cultural warrior. She opposed the term feminism for years. She sues Roger Ailes for sexual harassment, helps sparks Me Too, and then ends up running the Miss America pageant herself. I'm wondering, when you say that you see a resurgence of it, you know, it doesn't even run on television anymore. It has such a smaller audience. So what gives you the indication that there may be a resurgence?
0: I mean, one of the things that I think is fascinating is this September 6th, the next Miss America will be crowned in West Palm Beach, Florida.
1: Will
0: be crowned at a convention center that is less than 6 miles away from Mar-a-Lago. Mm. So the move by the Miss America pageant organization to go there and to go there with the help of other major fundraisers highlights the ways in which, you know, that they are leaning in to the politics of beauty and power that we see. Right. But if you want to watch live the crowning this year, you have to get a live stream from a subscription service that is dedicated just to pageants.
1: Yeah.
0: But as we see the consolidation of media, as we look at what happened with Paramount, as we think about what network television looks like in this particular moment and what it might look like, I wouldn't be surprised to see the pageant make its way back.
1: Mickey McElyea, thank you so much for your scholarship and for this book.
0: Oh, thank you so much for having me.
1: Mickey McElyea's new book is Liberation Summer, the moment that changed the women's movement and the future of American politics. After a short break, TV critic David Bianculli reviews Stewart Fails to Save the Universe, a new Big Bang Theory spinoff series on HBO Max. 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
2: This is Chris Moore. Sunday at 4 p.m., the Aspen Festival Orchestra brings music of Carlos Simon and Jesse Montgomery. After intermission, it's Mahler's First Symphony. Mahler was such an important American conductor for both the Met Opera and the New York Philharmonic. He recently had a mountain by Rocky Mountain National Park named after him. We're broadcasting the entire concert live from the Michael Klein Music Tent with fascinating interviews during intermission. That's Sunday at 4 p.m. on Aspen Public Radio.
1: This is Fresh Air. The Big Bang Theory, the CBS sitcom about a gang of lovable nerds, ended in 2019 after a 12-year run. But it's lived on thanks to a successful pair of prequels. Young Sheldon, which looks at one character's childhood, lasted 7 seasons on CBS. And a spinoff of that sitcom, George and Mandy's First Marriage, is still running after 2 years on the same network. And now, HBO Max presents a new Big Bang spinoff. But it's a sequel, not a prequel. It's called Stewart Fails to Save the Universe. And our TV critic David Bianculli thinks it's terrific. Here's his review.
3: Chuck Lorre and Bill Prady, creators of The Big Bang Theory, have teamed with Zach Penn, a writer on the Avengers movie, to concoct a new 10-part HBO Max series, which continues to follow a quartet of characters from that long-running sitcom. Not the main characters, such as Sheldon and Leonard, but some of the peripheral ones. Specifically, Stewart, who ran the local comic book store, Denise, who became Stewart's girlfriend in the final season of The Big Bang Theory, and 2 awkward, brainy misfits, Bert, the large, lunky geologist, and Barry Kripke, a scientist with an oversized ego and a pronounced speech impediment. These are supporting characters, but The Big Bang Theory always did great by its supporting characters and cast, giving them more prominence and substance as years went by. And now, these 4 Big Bang supporting characters are thrown into a whole new universe, literally. Stewart Fails to Save the Universe has no laugh track and plays like an action-adventure series, but it's relentlessly, inventively funny. Co-creator Zach Penn also co-wrote Free Guy, the Ryan Reynolds movie about a background player in a video game who steps into the narrative spotlight. And this new series is a lot like that, and just as playful. Many, if not most, comic book movies and TV shows these days are dark and brooding, but not this one. Here's how it starts. The setting is a post-apocalyptic Pasadena. Stewart, played by Kevin Sussman, is still trying to run his comic book store, which is funny right there. Bert, played by Brian Posehn, is about to purchase a rare comic book, bartering for it with canned vegetables and cat food, when another Stewart from another universe shows up out of nowhere to give himself some news.
4: Leonard Hofstadter, Sheldon Cooper, Howard Wolowitz. Remember them?
5: Yeah, real nerds.
6: Pot kettle.
4: Sure. Fair enough. Anyway, they invented some kind of quantum entanglement thing, and you were there when it malfunctioned.
6: Both of us or just him?
4: Doesn't matter.
6: It matters to me.
4: The point is, it altered reality. None of this is supposed to be. And by none of this, you mean...
7: None of it!
3: The alternate Stewart gives the comic store Stewart a universe-traversing device and a quest to save the universe as we know it, or as he knew it. The comic store Stewart sets off with his friends to do just that, but, spoiler alert, it doesn't go well. Actually, that's not much of a spoiler, since the title of the show is Stewart Fails to Save the Universe. The first new world they visit, in fact, may be worse. Stewart, Bert, and Denise, played by Lauren Lapkus, have been captured by an evil overlord and summoned before him. When they're taken to him, they realize he's Barry Kripke, played by John Ross Bowie, who somehow is in charge. Stewart summons the nerve to ask how.
4: With all due respect, my liege, how is it that you're the grand...
8: Caliph
4: of South Pasadena?
8: I suppose we have time for a little backstory. I apologize. You guys have heard this before. When everything went screwy and civilization as we know it collapsed, a vacuum of weedership was created here at the university. And as we all know...
6: Nature abhors a vacuum?
8: White-o. So I seized power, got all the food, the guns, and the girls. Yeah, end of backstory.
3: The writers and directors of Stewart Fails to Save the Universe take an anything-goes approach that works beautifully. Every opening credit sequence is different and even includes its own spoilers. The theme music is by Danny Elfman, and every episode visits a new multiverse. One is devoid of greed or possessiveness, while in another, my favorite, the people have cow-like digestive systems, go to restaurants to eat grass, and swallow their own cud. I dare you to tell me you've seen that on TV before. Many of these alternate universes are populated by familiar faces from The Big Bang Theory and even from Laurie's Two and a Half Men. The producers have asked the critics reveal no names, but everyone who pops up in these 10 episodes is a delight, like a hidden Easter egg come to life. And some appear as more than one alternate character. What could be more enjoyable? How about this? Other actors and celebrities show up too, presumably recognizing this for the giddy adventure it is. Stewart fails to save the universe, ends with an ingeniously concocted finale. But even so, in this or some other universe, HBO Max ought to keep it going.
1: David Bianculli reviewed Stewart Fails to Save the Universe, now streaming on HBO Max. The hit series Hacks broke the record for the most Emmy nominations for a comedy in a single year with its fifth and final season. Next time on Fresh Air, Jean Smart talks about the evolution of her character, Deborah Vance, from a power-hungry, fame-chasing comedian to a woman finally finding peace inside herself. Smart also talks about her direct connection to the Salem witch trials. I hope you can join us. To keep up with what's on the show and get highlights of our interviews, follow us on Instagram at NPR Fresh Air. You can also watch some of our interviews on our YouTube page, This is Fresh Air. Fresh Air's executive producer is Sam Brigger. Our senior producer today is Roberta Shurrock. Our technical director and engineer is Audrey Bentham. Our engineer today is Adam Staniszewski. Our interviews and reviews are produced and edited by Phyllis Myers, Anne-Marie Baldonado, Lauren Krinzel, Teresa Madden, Monique Nazareth, Thea Challoner, Susan Yakundi, Anna Bauman, and Nico Gonzalez-Whistler. Our digital media producer is Molly C.V. Nesper. Teresa Madden directed today's show. With Terry Gross, I'm Tanya Mosley.

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1: Stardate August 3rd. The formal name for a planet almost 50 light years from Earth is Quaqua, a Costa Rican name that means butterfly. But there's nothing beautiful or delicate about this world. Its surface is a desolate landscape of volcanic rock. The planet is in the system LHS 3844. Its star is a cool, faint ember known as a red dwarf. Quaqua, LHS 3844b, is a super-Earth. It's bigger and heavier than Earth, and it's made of rock and metal. The planet is only about 500,000 miles from the star, and the same hemisphere always faces the star. So the day side sizzles at more than 1,300 degrees Fahrenheit. Every 11 hours, the planet passes behind the star as seen from Earth. Astronomers have watched several passages with Webb Space Telescope. Watching before and after a passage revealed the combined makeup of the star and planet. But when the planet disappeared, that left only the star in view. Comparing the readings revealed details about the surface of the planet. In fact, it's the first exoplanet for which we have such a close look. The surface appears to be made of dark volcanic rock that could have been deposited recently, making it fairly smooth and unbroken. But the surface also could be much older. In that case, a constant pounding by radiation and meteorites could have pulverized the surface. Either way, Quaqua is not a good place to go hunting for butterflies. Our web address is stardate.org. For the University of Texas McDonald Observatory, I'm Billy Henry.
2: It's a new morning. The sun is up. The birds are singing. Catherine is still asleep, a big smile on her face.
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0: Welcome to NewsHour from the BBC World Service. I'm Paul Henley. Today, more unanswered questions about the war in Iran. As President Trump says peace talks were due to restart today, Tehran says there are no talks. Russia accuses Ukraine of killing holidaymakers on a beach. Our Moscow correspondent has seen the footage.
1: You can see the drone hurtling towards the beach on the Black Sea coast. You can hear the barrage of from Russian air defences as they're trying to intercept it, trying to shoot it down.
0: Also, how low water levels in the Danube are forcing Hungary to shut down a nuclear reactor.
2: When this power plant was built back in the early 1980s, it was perhaps unfathomable that the river could get to such a level that they'd have to shut the entire thing down. But the effects of climate change have become increasingly apparent.
0: And we remember the man who changed the way we treat horses. Here's the news first.
3: BBC News with Moira Alderson. Russian officials have accused Ukraine of deliberately targeting civilians after a drone hit a busy beach on the Black Sea coast, killing at least seven people. Video shows the drone crashing at a resort in the Krasnodar region. Here's our Russia editor, Steve Rosenberg.
1: The drone was caught on camera as it hurtled towards a crowded beach on Russia's Black Sea coast. Russian air defences were following it and trying to shoot it down. It crashed and there was an explosion. The governor of Russia's Krasnodar region accused Ukraine of a deliberate strike on civilians. There was no immediate comment from Kyiv, but Ukraine, like Russia, denies targeting civilians. The beach near Gelenjik is popular with Russian holidaymakers.
3: President Trump has said talks with Iran are going on right now. Speaking to reporters in the White House, he said Iran faced decapitation unless it agreed a deal. Mr. Trump also said oil companies were making too much money as a result of the shortages caused by the war. He said oil firms should give some of their profits back to the public. The BBC's Daniel Bush has more details.
4: Although Trump again today said that these negotiations are back on, we have not seen actually any evidence that the U.S. and Iran are holding direct talks. But what I can say is behind the scenes now for weeks, ever since the first ceasefire collapse, White House sources have told me all along that the U.S. through intermediaries, through Oman, through Qatar, are continuing to reach out to the Iranians and try and find a way to get them back to the table. We heard the president again today say that that negotiation is back on, but Iran has not confirmed that, so we don't know to what extent the two countries are actually talking, if at all.
3: Two car makers in Romania have temporarily halted production as the country experiences electricity supply problems amid a heat wave and a drought, with the Danube River running at its lowest level in decades. The Prime Minister described the decisions by Ford and Dacia as voluntary. Sarah Rainsford has this report.
5: Romania is fighting to keep the lights on. These explosions in the River Danube are meant to divert extra water to a nuclear power plant to cool it and keep it working as the great river sinks to its lowest level in 30 years. One reactor at the plant has already been turned off, and the government has called on everyone to use as little electricity as possible. Hungary has gone one step further. Its only nuclear plant has been powered down completely, and there are warnings of blackouts.
3: Amazon's market value has gone past $3 trillion for the first time in the company's history. It joins an elite group of just five tech giants to have reached the milestone. The growth in cloud computing and artificial intelligence has helped fuel the rise in value of Amazon shares. They hit record highs on Monday. BBC News. A landslide in Ethiopia has killed at least 14 people attending a church service in the Amhara region. A local official said land above the church at the Sadkane Marian monastery gave way after a night of heavy rainfall. Another seven people were injured. The authorities in Kosovo believe they've discovered a second potential mass grave just days after excavation began at a nearby site, believed to contain the remains of victims of the independence war of the late 1990s. The war between Serbian forces and Kosovan separatists left an estimated 13,000 people dead or missing, mostly ethnic Albanians. Two US senators who've been blocking the confirmation of Todd Blanche as Attorney General now say they will vote to support his nomination. The statement came after Mr. Blanche formally rescinded an order setting up what the Department of Justice called the Anti-Weaponization Fund. It had been intended to compensate people who were arrested over the assault on the Capitol on January the 6th. The first two deaths have been reported in the outbreak of a foodborne gastric illness, cyclosporiasis, in the United States. Peter Hyatt reports.
6: The disease is caused by a microscopic parasite which is found on insufficiently washed fruit and vegetables. Some cases in this particular outbreak have been traced back to lettuce imported from Mexico, but it's possible that there are other transmission routes too. Cyclosporiasis isn't usually fatal, but the two patients who died already had significant underlying health problems, which the illness may have made worse. The outbreak has so far hit 9 states, and case numbers are rising.
3: Animal welfare campaigners have welcomed a decision to stop an annual hunt for young seabirds off the coast of Scotland. For centuries, gannet chicks have been killed for their meat on the rocky, uninhabited island of Sula Skerr. But the public agency Nature Scot has refused permission for the latest hunt to go ahead because of concerns about its effect on the gannet population. That's the latest. BBC News.
0: Welcome to the programme. Hello, this is NewsHour from the BBC World Service. My name's Paul Henley. We're coming to you live from London. First up today, there are conflicting pieces of information emerging again on the state of the war against Iran. President Trump said new talks on ending the conflict were in progress today. The Iranian Foreign Ministry said the two countries were in fact not negotiating at all. On Sunday, Mr. Trump claimed he'd called off what he called massive strikes in order for the talks to happen. Earlier, he said the perimeters of a deal had been agreed and would include reopening the Strait of Hormuz, the vital waterway closed by Iran. This is President Trump speaking about an hour ago in the Oval Office.
7: We have many talks, and we'll say we have or we don't have. You know, we're straight about it. But they deny it. But they're not denying it now. They just put out a statement, not denying it. But for some reason, when they're talking, they don't like saying that they're talking. So I say, wait, we're in talks. Big deal, we're in talks. And they'll sometimes deny it, even though they spend hours and hours together talking. No, the talks are going along.
0: Well, I asked our White House correspondent in Washington, Bernd de Busman, what was known about these alleged talks.
8: Well, there's certainly no confirmed. We don't know if there are talks or really what those talks are looking like, if they are in fact taking place. As you mentioned, Iran has strongly denied that. And it's always a bit difficult to say what's happening behind the scenes. But President Trump and the White House have very often accused Iran of saying one thing privately and saying another publicly. At times, they've suggested that Iran's public statements are also aimed at a domestic audience, which could include hardline members of government or senior figures within the IRGC who are opposed to making any sort of concessions with the United States. And it's also worth noting that this isn't the first time that Trump has claimed that he's called off strikes because there's diplomatic progress, which and in the previous times it didn't turn out to be the case. In May, for example, he said that he'd withheld planned military operations again because Gulf allies asked him to, and that he was planning on hitting Iran very hard and seizing Karg Island, but that positive negotiations were taking place. The same thing took place in July. Some here in Washington have suggested it's something of a negotiating tactic in which he's kind of dangling the stick, but at the same time still hoping that Iran takes the carrot, as it were, and negotiate. But it's a bit difficult to say what's happening behind the scenes, but certainly we don't have any confirmation of direct talks or even really indirect talks through mediators such as Oman or Pakistan.
0: The president's frustration at the status of negotiations does seem pretty clear.
8: He has grown increasingly publicly exasperated with what he called this morning, he termed it duplicitous Iranian negotiators and what they've said about the negotiations. The fact is that the Strait of Hormuz isn't uncontested, as President Trump says these negotiations are leading to. And there's also growing dissatisfaction over the conduct of the war here in the United States. People are very concerned about the price they're paying for petrol. Farmers are very concerned about the price they're paying for fertilizer. And recent polls have shown that the actual approval rating among Americans for the war in Iran is at an all-time low since the war began 5 months ago. And while President Trump's not on the ballot for the upcoming midterm elections, many Republicans are, and they'll be hearing from their constituents about this very issue, in which I think the White House is very keenly aware of the political and domestic ramifications of this dragging on much further.
9: Bernd de Busman there in Washington. Well, the US might for decades have been the world's preeminent military power and the biggest producer of military hardware. But this war with Iran is reported to be severely testing its physical resources. Some weapons it's apparently simply running out of. How come? Phillips Payson O'Brien is a professor of strategic studies at the University of St Andrews in Scotland, who has written extensively about this. I asked him what level of military stocks had so far been used up in the war against Iran.
10: Well, a huge number. I mean, we're talking in certain vital weapons characteristics like Patriot 3 interceptors or Tomahawk missiles or THAADs. They're the most advanced air defense system the United States has. Almost 50% of all stocks have been used.
9: It sounds like the most expensive weapons are being used the most.
10: Yes, because the United States simply wasn't prepared for the war it started. It started this war of choice thinking it would be quick and easy and that Iran wouldn't be able to strike back. So it grossly underestimated its enemy. And also, the United States didn't have a cost-effective system to protect itself. It only had these very expensive high-tech systems built to fight, you know, the Chinese. Which is not what you need if you're fighting $30,000 Iranian drones. So the United States would fire a $3 million, $2 million weapon to shoot down a very cheap system. And so the United States has just run through these stocks, wasted them to a large degree, and gotten very little out of them.
9: President Trump and Defense Secretary Hegseth have blamed former President Joe Biden's administration for the munitions shortages. Is that fair?
10: Well, in some ways, you can blame everyone because for the last 20 years, the United States has allowed its industrial base to wither, and it simply has built the wrong kinds of weapons. But of course, Trump was president for 4 years before this, and for the last year and a half, he has been president, and they have seen how the war in Ukraine has evolved and the need for protection against cheap drones, and they did nothing about that, and they chose to start the war. So ultimately, it is their responsibility. They put together this military, which started the war, and it simply wasn't up to scratch.
9: Is there a sense of the government flailing in its objectives, flailing in carrying them out? There were reports in the press this week of an email being sent to military experts nationwide asking for advice on what to do next.
10: Yes, they don't have a strategy. I mean, I don't know, flailing around if you could for their objectives. We don't know what their objective actually is now. So they change the goalposts. Sometimes it's to say Iran can't have a nuclear weapon. Sometimes it's to say no toll in the Strait of Hormuz. Sometimes it's this, sometimes it's that. They don't seem to have an objective. But even worse, they don't have a plan to get out of the war. So that email, which supposedly went around the Pentagon, is very illuminating. It was literally a cry for help. Can someone give us ideas that we can use to put pressure on the Iranian government to do something, give us a deal? But it's a sign, I think, of their strategic poverty that they're doing that at this point in the war.
9: And is the physical shortage of weapons an explanation for the many pauses in this war that President Trump keeps announcing?
10: Both the pauses and the fact that Trump might want to escalate, but he can't. So when all this Trump, when Trump threatens, oh, I'm going to escalate, I'm going to put ground troops in, I'm going to take Karg, actually, that's almost impossible now because the stocks are so small. And if they went and did a major escalation and tried to fight this war with, say, ground troops in Iran, they probably would run through the stocks at a faster rate than they have so far. So it's hitting them in both ways, that it means that they can't do what they want to do, but also then they don't have an ability to put more pressure on Iran.
9: And briefly, there are other wars going on. Is Ukraine having an effect too?
10: Well, yeah, on what the U.S. is doing, I mean, it should have had an effect, I would say. It's not, you know, Ukraine's not getting any of this stuff. So the United States isn't giving any of it to Ukraine, which has left the Ukrainians now with no way to defend themselves against Russian ballistic missiles. Actually, what the weapon should be used for is to defend against ballistic missiles, not to defend against cheap drones. But Ukraine is being, you'd say, hung out to dry because the United States has wasted a lot of its stocks.
9: Professor of Strategic Studies at the University of St Andrews there, Phillips Payson O'Brien. In the last 2 months, dozens of people have been killed across Pakistani-administered Kashmir in clashes between security officials and protesters from the group Joint Awami Action Committee, or JAAC. The committee says it's protesting for basic rights, including healthcare and electricity supplies. The JAAC was banned in June and it's been labelled foreign-funded terrorism by the government. With the internet cut off and roads blocked, getting information from the city where the protests started has been difficult. Now, though, the BBC has become the first media organisation to gain access to Rawalpindi. Our Pakistan correspondent Caroline Davies reports from Islamabad on what the team on the ground found out.
11: Despair in the makeshift clinic. Shafkat Hussain came in with low vital signs, a gunshot wound to the chest. But his friends clasped his hand at his bedside, the sheets stained with the blood of the previous patients, and hoped until he passed. Like many in Rawalpindi, Shafkat had been protesting for weeks. They started in June, led by the Joint Awami Action Committee, or JAAC, a group of local activists that have grown in influence since they formed in 2023. The authorities say the JAAC want to disrupt the ongoing regional elections, that they are armed, and that the authorities won't tolerate the march. There was a crackdown, leaving dozens dead, and violent clashes spread across Pakistan-administered Kashmir. Some security officers have died, but most casualties are protesters. Getting inside Rawalpindi is difficult. Roads are blocked or guarded. The internet and phone signal cut. It's meant it's nearly impossible to know what is happening. When the team arrive, they find family after family mourning loved ones they say were shot dead in the protests. This woman lost her only son.
12: He said martyrdom is a great honour. He fought for what was right. He never lived as a slave.
11: Protesters don't trust the local hospitals, scared they'll be arrested, instead going to makeshift clinics. The doctor running it says they struggle to keep up.
13: We have enough supplies to provide first aid. We can stop bleeding, clean and dress wounds, and remove superficial bullets. But patients with serious injuries to the chest, abdomen, head, or other vital organs need advanced hospitals.
11: He says they've treated around 50 to 60 critically injured patients in the last week, and that he personally treated 15 to 20 with gunshot wounds. Most, he says, were under 40 years old. The authorities have said security forces did not fire on peaceful protesters, but that law enforcement acted against individuals who were involved in attacks on law enforcement personnel, threatened public safety, or obstructed lawful authority. They say it's not true that protesters have been arrested in hospital. The authorities accuse the JAAC of being foreign-funded terrorists, and the group has been banned. The JAAC maintain they are peaceful, but we asked one of their core committee, Umar Nazir, about the deaths of security officers.
14: Look, perhaps such deaths did occur. I will not comment on that. However, I believe that certain elements who are under their control were infiltrated into our ranks.
11: They did not provide us with evidence on this alleged infiltration, and the authorities say the JAAC are running a disinformation campaign against them. The BBC did not see weapons or shooting at the protests they observed. The JAAC say they're open to talk, but there are more protests planned.
9: That report from the BBC's Caroline Davies. You're with The World Service. This is NewsHour.
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0: I'm Paul Henley and this is NewsHour, live from the World Service. Faced with mounting pressure for him to go as president of football's world governing body FIFA, Gianni Infantino is reported to be seeking help from friends in the White House. The New York Post newspaper says Mr. Infantino repeatedly tried and failed to reach President Trump on the phone since his proposal collapsed, effectively to privatise the World Cup competition. Henry Winter is an English football journalist. I began by asking him whether the White House might work for Mr. Infantino.
1: Not if his calls aren't getting through. I mean, it looks like his Trump card is literally not his Trump card anymore. I mean, they were obviously very matey, as we saw during the World Cup, but maybe he's outlived his usefulness.
0: Football associations in England and Wales have withdrawn their support for his leadership. Others might follow. Who are his allies right now?
1: Yeah, it's a good question. I mean, they haven't really shown their hand. I mean, the Qataris have shown some support. The Swiss FA, according to some reports today, were sort of prevaricating on actually not coming out against him, i.e. reflecting the UEFA, the European perspective, which is being very critical, and they're really going after Infantino on a day-by-day basis. But otherwise, definitely Africa, there will be support for him there. And also in Asia. And I think if he announces fairly soon, which I'm sure he will, the likelihood of 2030 being a 60-14 World Cup, he'll generate more support because obviously more countries can qualify and join, you know, climb aboard the gravy train.
0: But this part privatisation plan is dead, is it? It's gone.
1: It's gone. It's the proverbial dead parrot. Absolutely, it's gone because it's angered so many people, not simply in UEFA, but actually around the world, partly because of the lack of transparency, the lack of accountability, the lack of actually communication to people close to him, supposed allies at FIFA, who he just didn't keep in the loop on this.
0: There were supposed to be investors lining up to put private money into the World Cup, among them the brother of President Trump's son-in-law, Jared Kushner. You could see how, if he could get President Trump to answer the phone, he might have a bit of leverage.
1: Yeah, I mean, first, from what you say there, the optics of that are absolutely terrible because it looks like the whole thing was literally cooked up on a barbecue around the back of the White House. You know, this is the World Cup that we're talking about, the most important prize in sport, and it shouldn't just be handed around to Infantino's rich mates.
0: He seems to show a level of shamelessness that we're not recognising, perhaps, in what's going on at the moment. If he's been forced to back down, I mean, he isn't one for backing down. He parades his motives in the past, hasn't he?
1: Yeah, I mean, it's a very dangerous combination of arrogance and naivety and actually poor advice, whether it's the bankers close to him, whether it's sort of people in his immediate circle who he sort of confided to about this plan. I mean, they're good people at FIFA. I mean, the 960-odd people who actually work there, and another 200 scattered around the world, there are good people who work there, who organise things, who do amazing work for communities and infrastructures around the world. But he's obviously not listening to them. He's not listening to the good guys.
0: He seems to have made enemies very recently, doesn't he? Gianni Infantino had his supporters at UEFA when he was coming up in the ranks then.
1: Oh, well, absolutely. And UEFA really are going for him. I mean, it's almost sort of Shakespearean, the family member who left the family, and they're absolutely chasing him down now. But there's almost a sort of tossing up of his offences before this sort of red card, which we all hope will come sooner rather than later, because of the events that have happened over the last year, whether it's parachuting Lionel Messi's Inter Milan into the Club World Cup, whether it's overturning Ronaldo's his two-game ban, which would have precluded him from Portugal's first two games of the World Cup, whether it was the Peace Prize for Trump. I could go on and on. I mean, it's quite a long list of offences over the last 18 months.
0: That was English football journalist Henry Winter. Now, doctors in Texas in the US have been using groundbreaking surgery on an unborn baby to cure a birth defect while the baby was still in the womb. His mother, Maisie Savage, who's from London, was operated on while she was 26 weeks pregnant. Baby Theo was among the first in the world to benefit from this kind of clinical trial. This report comes from Camilla Horrocks.
2: Maisie was 20 weeks pregnant when she and her partner Josh discovered there was a major problem with their baby Theo.
3: We went in for our just the usual scan, check everything was okay, and the sonographer noticed that something wasn't quite right.
2: Theo had a condition called gastroschisis, which affects around 1 in 3,000 unborn babies in the UK each year.
3: Essentially, a lot of his bowel and intestines and his appendix were all growing on the outside.
2: The belly button doesn't develop properly, leaving the intestines to grow externally.
3: It was terrifying, wasn't it?
4: Yeah, incredibly scary.
2: Specialists at Great Ormond Street Hospital in London found that Theo had complex gastroschisis, which would have required multiple surgeries after birth, months in intensive care, and potential lifelong complications.
3: And then one Tuesday evening, we got a call.
5: We had a little girl come from Mexico.
2: This is Dr. Michael Belfort, a pioneering surgeon from Texas Children's Hospital who's been trialing experimental surgery for patients just like Maisie and Theo in the United States.
5: We have chosen that 15% of babies with gastroschisis that have the worst prognosis.
2: Theo's parents were told they qualified for the trial.
3: But the catch was that it was in Texas and that we would have to go there pretty much right away and we'd have to stay there for the remainder of the pregnancy.
2: At a hospital in Belgium, Maisie was given a Botox injection through her womb and into Theo's abdominal wall to relax the muscles to make the repair easier. Then the family flew to Texas, where the operation was performed 26 weeks into the pregnancy. Maisie's womb was partially exposed. The amniotic fluid was drained and replaced with CO2 gas to expand the operating space. Then, using keyhole surgery, Theo's organs were gently pushed back inside his abdomen, which was then stitched closed. The operation was a total success. Maisie went on to carry Theo to term. He was born by natural delivery, a perfectly healthy baby boy with no scar.
3: Oh, he's completely fine.
4: He's great.
3: He's amazing. Everything they did just completely reversed what could have been a really horrible start to his life.
5: The majority of pediatric surgeons...
2: Dr. Belfort is already looking ahead to what he can do next.
5: The inside of the uterus is now a new surgical space for innovation. Certain cardiac surgeries in utero, and I think we can do some lung surgeries in utero. So, you know, it's open for ethical experimentation.
2: This technique is undergoing clinical trials in the US involving 10 babies. But the early results are so promising that surgeons are hopeful it could become routine in the UK within a few years. Back home in London, baby Theo is one of the lucky ones. His future has been completely turned around. His mum and dad, Maisie and Josh, feel incredibly grateful and are now finally enjoying parenthood.
4: The impact that they've had on us as a family is incredible. The level of care was amazing. They made a very traumatic time of our lives so much easier, and we've got this little man, and we couldn't be happier.
3: He is a little miracle, isn't he?
4: He is.
0: Camilla Horrocks reporting. This is the BBC World Service and NewsHour.
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0: Still to come, drought in Eastern Europe and why it's having serious implications for Hungary and Romania's electricity supplies. Russia accuses Ukraine of killing tourists on a beach on the Black Sea. And we hear rare news of Aung San Suu Kyi as the last democratic leader of Myanmar remains under house arrest by the military.
9: BBC News with Moira Alderson. Russian officials have accused Ukraine of deliberately targeting civilians after a drone hit a busy beach on the Black Sea coast, killing at least seven people. It's unclear whether it was brought down by Russian air defences. President Trump has said talks with Iran are going on right now. Speaking to reporters, he said Iran faced decapitation unless it agreed a deal. Earlier, an Iranian spokesman insisted there were currently no negotiations underway. Amazon's market value has passed $3 trillion for the first time. It joins an elite group of just five tech giants to have reached the milestone. Two car makers in Romania have temporarily halted production as Romania experiences electricity supply problems amid a heatwave and drought. The Danube River is running at its lowest level in decades. At least 18 people are reported to have been killed in attacks by gunmen in northwestern Nigeria. In Zamfara state, attackers abducted more than 100 villagers. In neighbouring Sokoto state, gunmen moved from house to house, killing civilians and stealing livestock. A landslide in Ethiopia has killed at least 14 people attending a church service in the Amhara region. A local official said land above the church at a monastery gave way after a night of heavy rainfall. Two US senators who've been blocking the confirmation of Todd Blanche as Attorney General now say they will vote to support him. Mr. Blanche has formally rescinded an order setting up a fund to compensate people who were arrested over the assault on the Capitol on January the 6th, 2020. The first two deaths have been reported in the outbreak of a foodborne gastric illness, cyclosporiasis, in the United States. They were reported in Michigan, one of nine states to be affected so far. The illness is not usually fatal. That's the latest world news from the BBC.
0: Welcome back to NewsHour. A celebrated horse behaviourist from California called Monty Roberts has died at the age of 91. He was a pioneering horse whisperer who developed an alternative, non-aggressive method of training horses, which has come to be adopted by many people around the world. The late British Queen followed his methods, and she became a friend. Speaking to the BBC in 2007, Monty explained how he learnt to communicate with horses from the age of seven.
10: They want us to lead them. They want us to show them what we ask of them. Their communication system is sign language. It's a language of gestures. I didn't know the gestures, but I followed the horse's lead, and he took me to some places which showed me that I could say, that's a good boy, and give him a rub, and then walk away from him. And I don't know what innately told me to walk away, drop my eyes and walk away. But if you stop and think about it, no predator has ever done that. I'm saying I'm not a predator.
0: Kelly Marks was inspired by Monty Roberts. She's the founder of a group called Intelligent Horsemanship, teaching people how to train and care for horses in a more thoughtful way. She told my colleague Rebecca Kesby how she first met Monty Roberts.
11: Monty's father was extremely hard on horses and on Monty. And I believe that's what made Monty turn the other way, if you like, that his saying was always violence is never the answer. 40 years ago, there wasn't a lot of thought around some things. If there was a problem with a horse, it would tend to be whip it, make it go in circles for a long time to tire it out, or kindest method, turn him out for a year. That wasn't so bad. But anything different from that was seen as eccentric. And when Monty first came over and showed different ways, it wasn't accepted by everybody. And extraordinary good luck, it was accepted, though, by Queen Elizabeth II.
12: Well, yes, I was going to ask you about that, because she was a great fan of Monty Roberts, and they actually became great friends, didn't they? I've got a feeling it was her that urged him to write his first book. What can you tell us about that?
11: Yes, that's absolutely right. This Monty's book, The Man Who Listens to Horses, explains more of the whole story. And there was many times I've heard Monty talking on the phone to Her Majesty, and she had an enormous effect on his career by giving her agreement with it.
12: I mean, what will his legacy be, do you think? Do you think he's changed horse training and perhaps even animal training permanently now?
11: I do think that, and I think his work with children, with prisoners, and with the armed forces, he's worked with them for seeing how being gentle with horses can help people with post-traumatic stress. One of the things of working in the right way with horses is it can really bring your pulse rate down. You have to work hard to gain their trust, and to do that, you have to get yourself right first. And it's great when you get the trust of a horse.
0: Kelly Marks remembering horse whisperer Monty Roberts. You're listening to NewsHour from the BBC. I'm Paul Henley. Russia says 7 people, including 3 children, were killed and 40 people injured at a holiday resort called Gulenjik on the Russian Black Sea coast. Moscow has called it a deliberate Ukrainian drone attack on civilians. A video, verified by the BBC, shows the moment a drone hits the beach after failed attempts to shoot it down. There was no immediate comment from Ukraine, which, like Russia, says it never deliberately targets civilians. However, after yet another Ukrainian drone attack targeting the Russian online retailer called Wildberries, more than 200 firefighters have been battling a fire at a distribution hub east of Moscow. A furniture maker called Dmitry is one of the small business owners affected by the Ukrainian attacks.
13: There were several hundred billion rubles worth of merchandise just lying there. Imagine how many drivers, porters and guards are affected by this. This whole situation simply has to come to an end. For us ordinary people, this is impossible to understand.
0: Well, that warehouse plays a key role in the flow of goods between Moscow and other parts of Russia. Shortly before we came on air, I spoke to our Russia editor, Steve Rosenberg, and I asked him first about the Black Sea attack.
14: This was all captured on camera, and you can see the drone hurtling towards the beach on the Black Sea coast, and you can hear the barrage from Russian air defences as they're trying to intercept it, trying to shoot it down. It's not clear whether the drone was intercepted, but as I say, it is clear that the drone crashed. There was this big explosion and several people were killed. The local governor of that part of Russia, of Krasnodar region, has accused Ukraine of a deliberate strike on civilians. There's been no immediate comment from Kyiv, but Ukraine does deny targeting civilians. Russia also denies targeting civilians. And yet ever since the full-scale Russian invasion of Ukraine back in February 2022, so many civilians have been killed in this war.
0: There is speculation, isn't there, that the drone was intended to hit a Russian naval base, in which case it was quite a long way off target.
14: That is speculation. I don't know what installation it may have been hitting. But as I say, clearly from that video, there was an attempt by Russian air defences to intercept it. And

0: to Russians 2-3 years ago on the streets, many towns and cities, and asking them whether they felt that the war impacted them. And many people said no. They pretended, actually, that it wasn't happening, or it was happening on television or a long way away. It's becoming much harder now to pretend that there's no war on, because almost every day Russians wake up to the news that another, for example, oil refinery has been hit by drones, or another warehouse of the, you know, online retail giant Wildberries has been hit by Ukrainian drones. In terms of the oil refineries, that has sparked a fuel shortage, and many Russians across the country have felt that. And in terms of Wildberries, you know, so many Russians, tens of millions of Russians make purchases through Wildberries, online purchases. And so the disruption caused by these drone attacks on Wildberries warehouses is affecting people. And more Russians, you know, when I speak to people in the street, say that they know people, neighbours, relatives who have been killed fighting in Ukraine. And then there are the economic consequences of 4.5 years of war and 4.5 years of international sanctions. All of this means that the impact of the war is being felt more and more by the Russian people.
1: Ukraine doesn't comment directly on whether these strikes were ordered by them, does it?
0: No, there's been no comment from Ukraine. But as I say, Ukraine says that it doesn't target civilians generally, and Russia says the same thing. And yet we know from the figures issued, for example, by the UN, that thousands and thousands of civilians have been killed in this war, the vast majority on the territory under the control of the Ukrainian government.
1: If Ukraine says it doesn't attack civilians, how does it justify the attack on the online retailer Wildberries? It's not a military thing.
0: Well, the Ukrainian officials would argue that there is a link there, because Wildberries, Ukraine argues, has been selling various military items, components for drones, bulletproof vests. That is one thing. The other thing is that by attacking these warehouses of Wildberries, I think Kyiv knows that this is making an impact and is being felt by so many people in Russia. In other words, the war is coming much closer to home now for the Russian people. And I suspect that is one of the aims of the Ukrainian government.
1: The BBC's Steve Rosenberg reporting that from Moscow. The hot summer in Europe is forcing the shutdown of the only nuclear power station in Hungary. The Paks nuclear plant relies on water from the river Danube to cool its reactor, and levels in the river have recently reached record lows. And as the heat wave heightens demand for electricity, Hungary now faces a crisis of supply. Justin Spike is a reporter in Budapest for the Associated Press news agency. He spoke to me from the banks of the Danube, 30 kilometres or so north of the capital.
2: It's quite clear, even to the naked eye, when you look out across the Danube, that it's very low. The water has receded pretty far from the banks. As you would normally see, the water reaches up to the tree line, but now it's receded in certain places hundreds of meters. From the tree line, there are these shoals and sandbars which have come out above the surface of the water. There are people out inspecting the exposed areas, looking for buried treasures.
1: And can you explain how that low level affects running the nuclear plant?
2: Sure. So the nuclear plant at Paks, which was built in the early 1980s during Hungary's socialist period, it's a Soviet-designed and Soviet-built power plant for nuclear reactors. It relies on water from the Danube in order to cool those reactors during the energy production process. But as the level of the Danube has gone down, the plant is having increasing trouble pumping enough water into the reactors to be able to cool them at an adequate rate. So now it's gotten to such a level, they've had to shut down entire reactors. 3 of the 4 reactors are shut down completely at this point, and the fourth is producing only 240 megawatts of power. That's down from the 2,000 megawatts of power that the plant is typically capable of producing.
1: What about the impact of that? How reliant is the country on nuclear power, and this plant in particular?
2: The Paks plant, it's about 90 kilometers or so south of the capital, Budapest. It's Hungary's only nuclear power plant, and it produces around 30% of Hungary's energy consumption, and it's about nearly half of Hungary's energy production, electric energy production. So if it shuts down from one day to another, that's, you know, around 33, 35%.

0: of what the country uses in electricity, that's clearly a significant deficit for the country. So what the government has done is, first of all, urging the population to make voluntary cuts to their use of electric power, especially during peak hours between 5 p.m. and 10 p.m., asking them to not run air conditioning as much as possible, urging them to conserve as much as possible, and also asking major industrial and commercial energy consumers to kind of draw back their consumption.
1: Now, the Danube is a vast source of water. It is more usual, though, isn't it, for nuclear reactors to be built on the coast, where there's an almost unlimited supply of cooling water. Might this ask questions about the feasibility, as the climate warms, of having nuclear reactors in a landlocked country like Hungary, do you think?
0: I think that that question is very much on the minds of not only the population here in Hungary, but on the minds of decision makers as well. When this power plant was built back in the early 1980s, it was perhaps unfathomable that the river could get to such a level that they'd have to shut the entire thing down. But the effects of climate change have become increasingly apparent. And so I think it's clearly top of mind for decision makers wondering, you know, if this is the first time that they've had to shut down the Paks power plant, what's going to happen in coming years? Is this a one-off? Is this a fluke? Or is this something that could happen again and again?
1: Associated Press reporter Justin Spike speaking to me from the banks of the Danube north of Budapest. Meanwhile, in neighbouring Romania, two car makers have had to halt production as low levels in the Danube there continue to cause issues for electricity generation. Romania's military has been trying to redirect water from a branch of the Danube towards the country's last remaining nuclear reactor by carrying out controlled explosions. Rachel Morrison is Europe Energy Editor at Bloomberg, and she told me more first about the military intervention in Romania.
2: It's very unusual to see this kind of thing. So it's the Navy have stepped in and used a controlled explosion to remove a rock that constrains a branch of the river. So that's to redirect the water into the main channel that feeds the nuclear power plant. And they've also taken another action to sink four barges, so fill them with rocks and sink them to create a blockade so the water doesn't flow along the other channel. So that's quite unprecedented and quite unusual action. And that's just to make sure that they can try to continue to get the water they need to cool the nuclear reactor there.
1: Now, water levels in that other very famous European river, the Rhine, are also much lower than normal. Is that creating issues for energy supply?
2: Well, not quite energy supply, but energy supplies. So things like oil products and things that are taken on barges up and down the Rhine. This evening, we just hit a new low of 24 centimetres, which is, I think, the lowest since the 1880s. So a really historic low on that river. And that's interesting because we're seeing some barges only able to load smaller cargoes, some not being able to go at all. People who need to get items like grains or chemicals up and down the river having to resort to rail to try to move those things. So it is disrupting the flow of goods and things throughout Europe. Some coal-fired power plants usually get coal delivered through the Rhine, but we've seen since problems in 2018 where the Rhine dropped to very low levels as well. Businesses have made provisions to stop that happening. So some companies, EnBW is a German energy producer, they say they've got enough stocks of coal so they were prepared for this, but it shows that it's happening more and more every year.
1: Are people going to have to diversify energy sources given the problems with nuclear in Hungary and Romania when there's so much stress on European independence for power and energy?
2: Yeah, it's an interesting point because clearly making stocks of water to cool reactors isn't really an option. In this case, they've had to ask people to cut demand. So finding other supplies seems like the logical way to prepare for this in future. So we know, I was looking into the numbers today, that Hungary has really boosted the amount of solar that it has in the last 10 years, but clearly it's not enough and solar is only going to be useful during the day. So things like onshore wind as well would be alternatives that could be used and batteries to store that electricity. But obviously building that up over time is expensive.
1: Europe Energy Editor at Bloomberg there, Rachel Morrison. This is the BBC World Service. We're live from London. We are NewsHour.
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5: 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I can't turn on a dime.
4: I'm Rima Jerez. The outlook for peach farmers is starting to sour. 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

0: We're live from the BBC World Service. This is NewsHour with me, Paul Henley, to Nigeria, where at least 18 people, including four soldiers, are reported to have been killed in attacks by gunmen in the northwest. In Zamfara State, residents say attackers overran a military outpost before abducting more than 100 villagers. I've been speaking to our correspondent, Chris Iwoko, in Abuja. He told me the latest.
1: Over the weekend, it's been more of a tale of horror and tragedy. First in Gusau in Zamfara State, at least four soldiers were reportedly killed by gunmen suspected to be bandits when they attacked a village called Kasua Daji in Kaura Namuda local government area of Zamfara. Zamfara is in the northwest of Nigeria. And when the attackers overran the military post, the military outpost there, they also got hold of about 102 villagers, abducted them and then fled with them into the bush. But later we understand that they were able to separate the women from the men, and they ordered the freed women to go back home. And then they took their husbands into the bush, and the husbands, as we understand, remain in captivity. They're still being held. While that was happening in Zamfara, at the same period, almost the same time, there was also an attack in Sokoto State. Sokoto is also a neighboring state to Zamfara, also in the northwest, in a village called Lajinge Village in Sabombereni local government area. 12 persons were killed. 6 of them were actually burnt alive. And what we understand from the residents, the attackers invaded the community at about midnight on Saturday and operated for several hours, even up to early hours of Sunday morning, without any intervention from security forces. 6 people who were burnt alive after the gunmen surrendered a house where they were taking refuge. One is the father, then we have 2 of his children, 2 relatives, and also another displaced person who was taking refuge in the house. They were ordered to come out of the house by the attackers, but they, out of fear probably of either being killed or being kidnapped, they refused and stayed there. So these attackers poured petrol around the house and then fired into the house, and the house caught fire. And when these victims were trying to run out, they were shot inside the house and their bodies were left to burn.
0: Chris Iwoko reporting from the Nigerian capital, Abuja. Earlier today on NewsHour, we got reports about Aung San Suu Kyi, the Nobel Prize winner and the last democratically elected leader of Myanmar, formerly Burma. She's 80 years old and living under house arrest. Reports say she met a delegate from the International Committee of the Red Cross. It would have been her first official contact with the outside world in 2.5 years. Well, we managed to get through to Miss Suu Kyi's son, Kim Aris, and NewsHour's Rebecca Kesby asked him what he was able to say about that meeting.
2: I spoke with that delegate earlier today. He confirmed that, and that my mother does appear to be in good health.
3: Well, that's a relief, isn't it? What else was he able to tell you about how she is?
2: I'm afraid very little. They're kind of bound by various agreements with the military, so they can't reveal too much. I believe that the pictures which have been released are real on this occasion. It takes quite a lot for me to say that, because the military have spread a lot of disinformation and false news over the years, so I've learnt to ignore a large part of it. But on this occasion, I think we can actually believe what's been said.
3: And when was the last time you had any contact with your mother?
2: The last communication I had from her was at the beginning of 25, I believe it was. I received one letter, and that's the only communication I've had over the last 5 years. It's been tough, I must say. I've had to contend with being separated from my mother for many years. After all, she was under house arrest for 15 years. But the last 5 years have been different, because we haven't known where she is or how she is or been allowed any communication, basically.
3: Has it been possible to assess how she might be doing from a mental health perspective or an emotional health perspective? Because she's very isolated, I think.
2: She is. And from what I've been able to gather, you know, over the last 5 years, she has been held in solitary confinement, essentially. And I'm sure that will be taking a toll. But to all appearances, she seems well.
3: How do you think she'll be coping with her current situation?
2: I know that she keeps a very strong routine in her life, and that includes meditation and exercise, and I think that will be the case still. I think that's managed to see her through a lot of hard times.
3: And in terms of you and the rest of the family, how do you cope with it?
2: I've had to deal with this for many years. After all, I was 12 years old, I think, when she was first put under house arrest, and I was actually with her at that time. So whilst I can't say that my situation is normal in any way, it has become kind of what I'm used to over the years. I have learnt how to grow thick skin.
3: I mean, your family has got a very long political history, hasn't it? Some people listening may not be familiar with it. But are there any moments that you sort of question your mother's sort of devotion to that, and whether she's made decisions which have been actually quite difficult to live with?
2: Not really. I've always realised that her path's not an easy one, and that there always would be difficult choices to make and what have you. But I feel that the international media actually got it wrong on a number of points with my mother, and that there was a very misleading narrative put forwards surrounding her involvement with the Rohingya crisis. And that did a huge amount of damage. But I hope that that can still be rectified.
3: There was some criticism for the way that she handled that crisis when she was in power. What would you say?
2: People didn't really realise what she was contending with. It was a very fragile situation there. The democracy wasn't fully fledged. The military still had a huge amount of power, and they did not have to answer to my mother.
3: If you were able to address them, what would you say?
2: Well, I still call on them to release my mother and all political prisoners. After all, we all know that the charges are completely false, and to stop bombing their own people.
3: And if your mother was able to hear this broadcast, what would you say to her?
2: I'd send her my love, as always, and say we're always thinking of her, and that I hope to see her before long.
0: Kim Aris on his mother, Aung San Suu Kyi, still being held by the Burmese military under house arrest in Myanmar. That was News Hour for a Monday evening, UK time. Thank you very much for listening. Bye-bye for now.

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2: In Los Angeles, I'm Kai Rizdahl. Monday today, August the 3rd. Good as always to have you along, everybody. So, you know that thing where you've got a bunch of stuff you got to get done, so you make yourself a quick to-do list? Turns out Treasury Secretary Scott Bessent is like that, too. A Reuters photographer grabbed a picture of the scratch pad in front of Bessent at a cabinet meeting last Friday. To-do, it said, right across the top. And then underneath, buy Japanese yen $5 to $10 billion. That's true. It actually happened, as did the United States and Japan working together over the weekend to prop up the value of the Japanese currency and, they hope, stop a slide in the yen that started back in early May. Now, you may well be wondering, why would the Treasury Secretary have buying Japanese yen on his to-do list? Well, this is where I tell you that in this interconnected world of ours, what happens in Japan does not stay in Japan. Marketplace's Nova Safo gets us going.
3: The U.S. and Japan said that they took their joint action because they're friends. And as we know, that's what friends do. They help each other out. But that's not exactly the whole story.
4: Japan has been a large buyer of U.S. government bonds.
3: Ishwar Prasad is senior professor of trade policy at Cornell University. In fact, Japan holds the most U.S. bonds of any foreign nation, more than $1 trillion worth.
4: Japan is getting rid of its U.S. treasuries. In other words, it's selling dollars and buying yen in order to stabilize its own currency.
3: Japan has spent tens of billions of dollars to do so. It needs to, says Catherine Dominguez, professor of economics and public policy at the University of Michigan.
5: They are a large importer of a lot of goods, most importantly, oil.
3: And oil prices are already up because of the Iran war. But Japan selling U.S. bonds is not great for the U.S. because it lowers bond prices and raises yields. Translation, higher interest rates for you and me. The U.S. buying yen alongside Japan sends a signal to markets, says Lee Hardman, a senior currency economist at the Japanese bank MUFG.
6: Given how important the U.S. is in the world and in terms of financial markets, that definitely helps to support the yen.
3: The U.S. is also considering expanding a lending tool so Japan can borrow against its bond holdings, not sell them.
6: It was obviously put forward by the U.S. to try to ease the risk of further selling in the U.S. Treasury market.
3: There's another reason to keep the dollar from getting too strong against Japan's yen. Trade, says Catherine Dominguez of the University of Michigan.
5: If the dollar strengthens, that hurts our exports on world markets and makes imports more attractive.
3: because exports would be more expensive overseas and imports would be cheaper here at home. Exactly the opposite of what the Trump administration is trying to achieve with its tariff policies. I'm Nova Safo for Marketplace.
2: Wall Street today, well, there's peace in the Middle East, I guess. Don't take my word for it. Look at the markets. We'll have the details when we do the numbers.

0: New week, new month, not a bad time to step back and do a so where are we right now check-in. Nicole Cervi is going to help us with that. She's an economist at Wells Fargo. Nicole, great to have you back on the program.
1: Thanks for having me.
0: Let's do a little level set here, shall we, before we get into the comings and goings of this economy. What's your broad sense right now of how things are going?
1: I think things are going okay. It depends on which release and which way the wind is blowing on how I'm feeling. But in general, from an aggregate view, growth is holding up. The labor market looks stable, and it seems like things are chugging along.
0: All right, labor market in a minute, but let's disaggregate here for a second. And I want to talk to you about the thing we talked about last time we had you on, the bond market. The reference here, of course, is Chairman Warsh's press conference of last Wednesday. He tried to talk the talk. The bond market was not buying it. How worried are you about how the market is receiving the chairman?
1: Yeah, so to your point, you did see an interesting reaction in the bond market. One of our interest rate strategists over here called it a twist in the yield curve, where you had your short-term rates come down and then your long-term rates rise. And I think what's going on there is you saw the market pricing out those expectations for the Fed to hike by the end of the year and then pricing in basically higher inflation over a long time horizon. So that is basically the market kind of telling us that they are not expecting the Fed to deliver on their inflation mandate, i.e. getting inflation back down to 2% anytime soon. And so that does make me a little bit worried. There were some remarks that Kevin Warsh made during his press conference where he said, you know, rates have actually risen. And so what he was implying was that the bond market was doing some of the work for the Fed. I think some of the problems with that and what was evident in the reaction to last week's meeting is that the financial market is probably, in bond markets in particular, they're only going to do the work for you if they think that you're going to achieve your 2% inflation target after all. They are worried a little bit about the Fed's credibility at this point in time.
0: So let's go there for a second. And this is ground well trod, but Chairman Warsh is steadfast in his refusal to explain to the markets and to, you know, broader Americans who pay attention to this stuff, which is you, me, and probably like, you know, business journalists and economists. But he will not, he says we're going to get inflation down. He will not say how he does it. Is that a problem?
1: I think it's a problem in the sense that if you just think about heading into this chairmanship for Kevin Warsh, it's like he's taking the floaties off. We've had this period of forward guidance for a very long time coming out of the financial crisis where the Fed would signal their intentions and how they would get there. And we're taking off the floaties in the sense of we're not telling markets how we're getting there. And I think that is just hard. That is going to be a hard adjustment. The avenues that he's kind of, let's say, hinted to in terms of stronger productivity growth or outright raising the federal funds rate, those are both credible. It's just I think the market right now is struggling with the fact that we don't know which way the committee is going to lean.
0: This is a perhaps inappropriate way to put this, but is he basically telling everybody to cowboy up?
1: I think so. And I think the reason being, and this, if you look back over history, is this period of forward guidance or the structure that the Fed has had is actually pretty short in the Fed's long tenure. But I do think that it's coming just off a period. It is a regime change in how markets interpret what the Fed is going to do. And so I think explicitly, yes, that is what the chairman is trying to say.
0: And so it's going to be bumpy, right?
1: Yes.
0: Okay. Labor market. Jobs come on Friday. Low hire, low fire. We've all heard, a zillion different ways to describe this economy. What is your sense of the labor market right now? And what are you thinking about for Friday?
1: Yeah. So if you look at how job growth has averaged over the first half of the year, it's been about 95,000 jobs added per month. And so we expect that in July, we'll add somewhere around that. And we think that that's just enough to keep your unemployment rate steady at 4.2%. So again, not much indication in some of your higher frequency alternative data that show us that hiring is meaningfully picking up, but it's also not showing us that layoffs are broadening out either. And so we're stuck in this low hire, low fire environment for the foreseeable future.
0: It is interesting to me that for a while, sort of late in Powell's tenure, there was all that tension between, ooh, should we think more about inflation or we should think more about the labor market? And the labor market does kind of seem to have fallen out of the discussion.
1: I agree. And I think some of that comes down to the positioning that Kevin Warsh put out during his very first FOMC meeting. In the statement, I don't think there was any mention of the labor market. And when he got the question about it, he kind of leaned into this idea of the divine coincidence, where if you have inflation under control, then that means that the labor market and growth and your other factors of the economy will be steady. I believe that is the framework that Warsh is coming from, is if we get inflation under control, all the rest will fall in line.
0: Fingers crossed. Fingers crossed. Nicole Servia at Wells Fargo. Nicole, thanks a lot. I appreciate your time.
1: Thanks for having me.

0: Nicole and I talked about jobs a little bit right at the end there. Well, it turns out this is a big week for data about the American labor market. JOLTS comes tomorrow. That's job openings. ADP's private payrolls report comes on Wednesday. Then first-time claims for unemployment benefits on Thursday. Then, as I said, the July unemployment report on Friday. June, if you remember back that far, was kind of middling. Just 57,000 new jobs created. Not enough to get excited about, really, but probably enough to keep the unemployment rate steady. Now, data is one thing. What it's going to mean for the Fed is another. But the reality is that headlines and press conferences don't matter near as much as what people and businesses are feeling in their day-to-day. So Marketplace's Mitchell Hartman made some calls.
1: After years of managing other people's manufacturing operations in Chicago, Jim Piper took a leap in April and bought his own. Worldwide Broach does precision metal cutting for industries like hydraulics and auto manufacturing. He's got 6 full-time employees, most of them skilled tradespeople who'd been with the previous owner for decades.
2: It's something that's difficult to automate away or outsource overnight.
1: He's confident he can build the business up. Demand is reasonably strong.
2: We have capacity in the shop that's underutilized. I just need the next order and perhaps another employee or two.
1: In Austin, Texas, restaurant owner Adam Orman has been having a rough time of it.
3: Summer in Austin is slow. We've been doing a pay what you will night since December and expanded that. And it definitely keeps us busy enough on Tuesday, Wednesday, and Thursday that we have a reason to have employees.
1: Orman co-owns 2 restaurants, Locadoro and Bambino, and has about 60 employees. And when staff turns over in the summer,
3: we don't necessarily have to replace employees. When we have posted, we'll get 30 to 40 inquiries, in the first couple of hours.
1: In Stevensville, Maryland, Barton O'Brien's pet gear business, called Bay Dog, has seen demand slacken in the past year as cash-strapped consumers cut discretionary spending. At pet stores, that means toys and accessories.
4: At the end of the day, nobody needs a $70 dog life jacket.
1: Still, O'Brien says the business is young. He's introducing new products.
4: I actually just hired a new salesperson within the last couple of weeks.
1: To help double down on the company's latest product launch, a harness and leash for cats.
4: Cat is the fastest growing category within pet.
1: And the fastest growing demographic of cat owners is Gen Z men, a promising target for Bay Dog's growth. I'm Mitchell Hartman for Marketplace.

0: You know that feeling when you're putting leftovers away and none of the containers you have match the lids that you can find? The job market is kind of like that sometimes. It's a matching problem, which makes finding the right match all the better. Here's today's installment of our series, My Economy.
1: My name is Catherine Gordon. I am a remote freelance court reporter, and I live in Spokane, Washington. So for those who don't know, a court reporter is the person either in the courtroom or remotely over Zoom sometimes in legal proceedings who is in charge of the legal transcript and the production and safekeeping of that transcript. Back up. I've been a stay-at-home mom for about 4.5 years. I wanted to help contribute to my family financially because even though my husband works full-time and he has a good salary, we still felt that crunch, that financial crunch, you know, and I just wanted to find a way to contribute, but I still wanted to make raising my kids a priority right now. So I needed to find something flexible. When I started school for court reporting, I was 6 months pregnant. The program I did was online and self-paced. I was just like, I've got 3 months. I'm going to get through as much as I can. So from the time I started to the time I got certified was 11 months. Most people, when they think of court reporting, they think of the stenograph machine, which is the little typing machine, and they type really fast, and they kind of have their own little steno language. Voice writing, instead of typing on a little machine, we have a little handheld mask that we put up to our mouth. It is feeding what we say into our transcription software. So instead of typing out everything that's being said, we're essentially using a combination of English and code words, or we call them code briefs, to keep up with everything that is being said. One that I use a lot is State Rec. So that would stand for state your name for the record, which they almost always ask in a deposition. So that just cuts down on the amount of syllables that you're saying. Or for instance, if I was in a trial, I would say leggy for ladies and gentlemen of the jury. I will get paid an hourly rate for actively being on the record. And then on top of that, I will get paid a certain rate per page of the transcript. And then on top of that, you will get paid extra if there's an interpreter, an expert witness, a videographer. I calculated it recently, and I'm averaging around $70 to $90 an hour. So the money is great. To do something that I've really just done all on my own, I'm doing it on my own as a freelancer. I did it when I was pregnant. I finished a program with two very small kids being the primary caregiver. It's just kind of unlocked this sounds cheesy, but this new woman who's capable of things that I previously never thought that I was capable of. For me as a mom, that is truly priceless.
0: And kind of cool too, actually. Catherine Gordon, freelance court reporter, Spokane, Washington. Take a second, would you? Tell us about your job or maybe your hunt to find one and what it meant for you. Marketplace.org is where you can do that.

0: Coming up.
1: Appearance sells the first peach. Flavor sells the second peach.
0: It's the third one that's the real test. First, though, let's do the numbers. Yay, here you go. Dow Industrial's up 693, 1.3%, closed at 53,178. The NASDAQ advanced 540 points, 2.1%, 25,913. The S&P 500 up 110 points, 1.5%, 7,600 on the nose. Tech stocks led the way. Amazon up 4.5%, Meta gained 6%, Nvidia found close to 3% in the couch cushions. Economic activity in manufacturing expanded in July. That's 7 months in a row. That's from the ISM, the Institute for Supply Management. Industries reporting growth in July: apparel and leather goods, transportation, and computer and electronic products. Bonds up, yield on the 10-year T-note down 4.68%. 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
3: This is Chris Moore. Sunday at 4 p.m., the Aspen Festival Orchestra brings music of Carlos Simon and Jesse Montgomery. After intermission, it's Mahler's First Symphony. Mahler was such an important American conductor for both the Met Opera and the New York Philharmonic. He recently had a mountain by Rocky Mountain National Park named after him. We're broadcasting the entire concert live from the Michael Klein Music Tent with fascinating interviews during intermission. That's Sunday at 4 p.m. on Aspen Public Radio.
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0: This is Marketplace. I'm Kai Rizdal. Big Oil reported quarterly profits last week, tens and tens of billions of dollars in the past three, count them, 3 months, 90 days. That's for ExxonMobil and Chevron and the like. And I'm reasonably certain we all know why. As happens when oil prices go up, as they have been, oil producers are incentivized to pump more crude out of the ground, which they have been doing in spades in the Permian Basin. Marketplace's Elizabeth Trovall has more on how oil companies, big and small, are faring in West Texas and New Mexico.
7: Regardless if you're a Permian-only operator like Diamondback Energy or a big international major like Chevron, there's one price lifting all boats out there. Andy O'Connor is with Morningstar DBRS.
8: The West Texas Intermediate, or WTI crude oil spot price, averaged about $95.75 a barrel in the second quarter. Almost a $24 a barrel increase from the average in the first quarter.
7: Employment and new oil rigs in the Permian Basin and other parts of Texas had been on the decline. But higher oil prices due to the war have reversed that trend, according to Carr Ingham with the Texas Alliance of Energy Producers.
9: We'll see how long it lasts, but that's an extraordinary story in 2026 as a rig count in Texas and in the Permian ceasing to decline. And not only flattening out, but turning north and going up pretty strongly in recent months.
7: And that drilling could boost production somewhat, Ingham says.
9: You're not getting another million barrels a day out of the Permian or out of Texas in the near term. You might get a few hundred thousand barrels a day over the course of a few months.
7: Activity in the Permian Basin can only grow so much. That's because publicly traded companies are cautious. Stephen Cunningham covers corporate energy for Argus Media.
10: We're not seeing them picking up rigs dramatically.
7: That comes from a lesson the companies learned the hard way coming out of the pandemic when oil prices tanked.
10: They're desperate to avoid a return to the boom-bust cycles of the bad old days in the last decade.
7: Capital discipline is key. Texas Christian University's Tom Sang.
11: The investors don't want to hear that they're increasing their drilling CapEx tremendously in a pricing environment that's ridiculously volatile.
7: Even if the war in the Middle East is dragging on longer than expected, prices are too volatile for making too many long-term investments. I'm Elizabeth Trovall for Marketplace.

0: Okay, random agricultural trivia time, stone fruit division. Georgia is the peach state. That's its official motto. We all know that. The peach state, however, is number 3 on the list of most peach producing states. California is number 1 going away. South Carolina is number 2. Then Georgia, Pennsylvania, and coming in 5th in the most recent data that we have, Colorado. But farming is tougher than usual in the American Southwest this year. The snowpack in the Rockies and a really fast spring melt mean Western Colorado's peach growers are having to get by with less water. And even one epically dry year can have long-lasting effects. Rocky Mountain Community Radio's Caroline Yanis has more.
1: Bruce Talbot is walking through his orchard, discarding peaches he doesn't think will sell.
2: See those? They'll pick both of those. Because you're that color, orange color, that's what they're looking for. Appearance sells the first peach, flavor sells the second peach. So, if it doesn't taste good, they're not getting another one.
1: His family has operated Talbot Farms for more than a century, and they're one of Colorado's largest peach growers.
2: We have 200,000 trees-ish. I need to plant 5,000 trees a year.
1: But this has been an extraordinarily challenging year for Western fruit growers. There was virtually no snowpack in the headwaters of the Colorado River, and what little snow there was melted off fast after record high temperatures. So Talbot started picking peaches a month earlier than usual.
2: We've had some really tight years. 77 was tight, 2002 was tight, where it was nip and tuck on whether we would finish the season or not. Right now, there's not water to do that.
1: And that'll have impacts well beyond this season. Peach trees take a long time to grow. Talbot usually waits until a tree's been in the ground for 4 years to harvest fruit. But this drought makes it hard to plan.
2: I've already made my decisions for 27. I've made some decisions for 28 already. I can't turn on a dime.
1: In the past, farmers like Talbot haven't worried as much about water conservation because there was enough to go around. But now it's a bigger concern because demand for water is rising. David Sturley, a research scientist at Colorado State University who studies tree fruit, estimates that it takes about 3 feet of water per acre to grow peaches, or just under 1 million gallons.
3: So they are fairly water intensive, especially compared to the amount of precipitation that we tend to get here, which I think on average is about 9 inches a year and lately has been about 5 or less.
1: But he says most farmers think peaches are worth the water.
3: The way I try to think of that is basically if you're trying to calculate per gallon of water used, how much money can you make off of it? I think peaches are pretty high on that list.
1: He says peaches can bring in anywhere from $10,000 to $35,000 per acre. That's more than you can make with forage crops like alfalfa, commonly grown in the Colorado River Basin. As Talbot puts it,
2: peaches pay the bills.
1: It's why he's willing to go to such great lengths to make sure his orchards survive this drought.
2: We will probably be putting water in tanks, be municipal water, and dig a basin around each plant, and we're going like you would house plants and keeping them alive, if at all possible.
1: In the longer term, Talbot knows that in the Colorado River Basin, there will be less water to go around for agriculture as the climate continues to get hotter and drier. He's hoping his high-value peaches can withstand that seismic change, but the uncertainty around water supplies makes that much more challenging.
2: This industry can absorb a higher cost of water than a lot of your other crops can, as long as it's there. If it's just not there, then this has to go away as well. Hope we never go that far.
1: In the meantime, Talbot is hoping for monsoon rains to get him to the end of the peach harvest. But he's not holding his breath. In Colorado, I'm Caroline Yanez for Marketplace.
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0: This final note on the way out today in which cause and effect lose their meaning. Elizabeth Trovall was telling us earlier about how about high oil and gas prices because of the president's war on Iran and how that is affecting A, crude production in the Permian Basin, and B, oil company profits? Well, the president was asked in the Oval Office today about those profits. He said, and this is a quote, they are making too much money. Oh. Amir Babawi, Caitlin Ash, John Gordon Noyakar, Steve Mullis, and Stephanie Seek are the Marketplace editing staff. Kelly Silvera is the news director. And I'm Kai Rizdahl. We will see you tomorrow, everybody. This is APM.
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0: It's All Things Considered from NPR News. I'm Elsa Chang.
1: And I'm Scott Detrow. Ohio Congressman Max Miller says he's still running for re-election despite allegations of abuse.
2: Not one of these allegations has ever been substantiated by any court or any agency.
0: We'll have more on allegations made by his ex-wife after this news.
3: Live from NPR News in Culver City, California, I'm Dwayne Brown. President Trump signed an executive order today creating a commission that will advise him on policies affecting military families. As NPR's Danielle Kurtzleben tells us, the Military Spouse Commission will advise the president on areas like housing, jobs, and child care.
4: Speaking in the Oval Office today, Trump framed the commission as being about military readiness.
5: The commission will help ensure we continue to give military spouses our very best, so our military can continue to be the strongest military anywhere in the world, and we're proving that. As you know, we had a conflict with Venezuela, worked out very well, and we have a conflict with Iran, and that's working out very well, very, very well.
4: The commission will be headed by Jennifer Hegseth, the spouse of Defense Secretary Pete Hegseth. Press Secretary Caroline Levitt says the commission will give annual recommendations. Danielle Kurtzleben, NPR News, The White House.
3: Federal regulators have given the green light to Boeing's 737 MAX 7 jet. NPR's Joel Rose reports it's a big milestone today for the aerospace giant after years of certification delays.
6: The Federal Aviation Administration has approved the smallest version of Boeing's best-selling 737 MAX line after years of review. At one point, Boeing expected the 737 MAX 7 to be approved in 2022, but the company faced a more stringent certification process after two fatal crashes of the larger MAX 8 model. Boeing also had to fix a design flaw with the MAX's engine de-icing system. It's the latest sign that regulators have growing confidence in Boeing, which has worked to recover from a crisis of safety and quality. The plane maker is still seeking certification for the larger 737 MAX 10 model, which could come soon. Joel Rose, NPR News, Washington.
3: Stocks finished higher on Wall Street today. The Dow up more than 690 points. This is NPR. Rising sea levels are threatening to submerge essential ecosystems across the country. A new study shows that coastal wetlands face a growing threat from member station WBUR in Boston. Bianca Garcia has the story.
7: Coastal wetlands are vital habitats for birds and fish and protect humans against storm surge. But with sea levels rising, 84% of marshes in the United States are expected to shift upland or sink entirely, according to the study. In many sites, tides bring in sand and sediment that keep the marsh above sea level. But wetland researcher Justine Neville at Duke University, the lead author of the study, says that's not happening fast enough in some places.
8: It certainly seems that the Gulf Coast is the most vulnerable coast because of the number of sites that are lagging sea level rise.
7: The study was published in the journal Earth's Future. For NPR News, I'm Bianca Garcia in Boston.
3: More than two dozen Democratic-led states are suing the Trump administration over the latest round of sweeping tariffs by the president on 60 trading partners. That lawsuit filed in New York today follows previous legal challenges by small businesses, which sued to block the tariffs last week when they went into effect. Despite a series of setbacks from the Supreme Court over the hefty taxes, the administration imposed those new duties, challenging exports produced with forced labor. This is NPR.
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1: It's All Things Considered from NPR News. I'm Scott Detrow in Washington.
2: And I'm Elsa Chang in Culver City, California. All right, to Spokane, Washington now, where three out-of-control wildfires are threatening thousands of homes in and around that forested city. Authorities estimate that about 65,000 people have been evacuated because of these fires, including neighborhoods, businesses, and the sprawling VA hospital campus. So far, there are no reported fatalities, but Incident Commander Tom Clemo says that at least 700 structures have been lost, and that number could go up.
3: It's going to take a few days to get solid numbers, just because of the complexity, the volume of loss, and our priority right now is we have a firefight going on.
2: We're joined now by NPR's Kirk Sigler, who is on the ground in Spokane and was at that press briefing. Hi, Kirk.
4: Hey, Elsa.
2: Hey. Okay, so what are you seeing from your vantage point right now?
4: Well, to be blunt, not a lot, because the smoke is so thick. Visibility from here, I'm looking across the downtown skyline, maybe less than a mile in places. Three wildfires, as you say, burning into the city, threatening it, one's burning it just outside of it. It's hard for the aerial crews to even get in to assess the damage. And also, this is a city on edge. You know, Spokane neighborhoods are full of dense, old-growth, flammable pine forests. I want to take you out to a police roadblock near where the Old Trails fire, it's one of the three, has just leveled neighborhoods, just twisted metal left, leaving nothing in its path in some streets. One official called it a war zone. So here's a tired Spokane police officer, Will Dowsing. He's addressing a crowd of anxious locals, and he's telling them he just doesn't know when they'll get back in. The wind is shifting today. The fire is changing directions back into the neighborhoods. It's just not safe.
5: I feel like an absolutely horrible person standing here giving you this news.
6: You're doing your
5: job.
6: There
5: is no answer that I can give you that would be emotionally acceptable to me or to you.
2: Wow, so much stress and anxiety. And this is still a very active wildfire situation, right?
4: Absolutely. These fires aren't even contained. And there are just some incredible stories of people evacuating. In that crowd, Elsa, looking for answers, was a man named Don Simpson. He tells me he helped evacuate a nursing home, which was right by his apartment, and he was putting older folks in the back of his pickup and racing away from the flames.
7: When I left, by that time, the fire was across the road, and like the field was burning, it exploded. The houses up here were on fire. Coming out, it was like black orange. It was like out of an eerie movie.
4: He has been sleeping in his pickup the last two nights, and a lot of people I've spoke to here at the Spokane Convention Center have similar stories. I'm here because this has been turned into a Red Cross shelter. There are hundreds of people inside on cots. I've just been watching some women here in front of me unload donated supplies, and they're just sort of waiting for word on, people are just waiting to see if their homes are still standing, and it may be days.
2: So scary. I know that it is still early, but what are fire officials saying about the fire response right now?
4: Well, it is early, as you say, Elsa, but, you know, urban wildfires like we've seen lately, like these, like Los Angeles, like in California, you really just can't stop them. Once they're going from house to house, you know, the structures create the fuel for rapid spread alongside all the trees and the brush. Now, one lucky thing I would say quickly is that the elite federal firefighting crews, some of them, including the incident commander, only had to travel from Oregon, where more than a million acres has burned so far, and they arrived in just a few hours. Local authorities were able to evacuate almost a quarter of this city, of more than 200,000 people in just a matter

0: Region to reach a key milestone. 95% of people living with HIV there know their status. 95% of them are on medication. Of those, 95% have a viral load so low they have almost zero risk of passing it on. NPR's Duri Buscarin takes a look, and just a note to listeners, the story includes brief mentions of sexual assault.
1: In a video she sends me on WhatsApp, Dali Prum's 8-year-old daughter reads a school book.
2: She's just reading her lesson for her teacher.
1: Prum is a community health worker for CPN Plus, one of Cambodia's largest networks for people living with HIV. When she was 15 years old, Prum was abducted and raped. She was rescued and later tested for HIV. The test came back positive.
2: You know, I cried almost every day for 3 years.
1: Prum was still in high school. Her family was supportive, but every night, the worst things would run through her mind.
2: I will be dying soon. I cannot learn. I cannot study. I cannot graduate. I cannot do anything. I cannot make a family.
1: Prum did finish her studies, got a job, fell in love. She married and had a baby girl. She's strict about her medication, which keeps the levels of the virus in her body at undetectable levels, meaning she can't pass it on. And this is what Prum tells other people living with HIV. It gets better.
2: Honestly, please love yourself.
1: In the late 90s, Cambodia had a huge HIV problem, and the government decided it had to act. Almost 200,000 people had been infected with HIV, many of them child victims of sex trafficking. In 1996, NPR reporter Mary Kay Magstad interviewed some of them in Phnom Penh.
3: Li Na is a young Cambodian woman who was tricked into prostitution, much like M was. She says one of her first customers was a senior police official.
1: How they contracted HIV contributed to the discrimination and isolation many HIV-positive people faced. So the disease spread, says Chamrun Chobsok. He's the executive director of KANA, a network of programs supporting people with HIV.
4: Before 2000, so many people dying, and because no medication, no program.
1: He says Cambodia had the political will to do this. It's a constitutional monarchy, and both the king and the elected government wanted to prioritize the fight against AIDS. Then KANA, the nonprofit, decided on a strategy, and it was relatively low cost. Hire people already living with HIV, who are part of high-risk groups, and ask them how to get others into testing and treatment.
4: Reaching their peers. This is a way that can bring the people to come to services early.
1: Many people with HIV were women working in nightclubs. So they created a program called Smart Girl, where they offered HIV tests at their former places of work.
4: They become lay counselor. They become the people who go and conduct outreach.
1: Male outreach counselors created their effort for gay men, called it M-Style, and transgender women made their own.
4: Because they look like beautiful girls, so they call themselves Sreisros,
1: beautiful woman in the Khmer language. Annette Son is the director of Treat Asia, a network of clinics and researchers serving people with HIV based in Thailand. She says Cambodia tackled something that the Asia-Pacific region still struggles with.
5: For me, the number one challenge continues to be stigma.
1: That shame prevents them from getting that test and getting into treatment.
5: Sometimes people will think that, well, Asia is a mix of low, middle, high income countries, economies. Like, why is it that we are not able to manage HIV control?
1: She says that's what Cambodia did right. They realized that people seek healthcare where they feel accepted. Duri Buscarin, NPR News, Washington.
6: 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Children from low-income households in the U.S. are less likely to learn how to swim, and that can have serious consequences. Drowning is a leading cause of death for children. Alice Daniel in California's Central Valley reports on how public pools can help save lives.
7: Victor Perez Pacheco.
8: At the Arosi High School graduation last year, students walked across an outdoor stage to receive their diplomas. But one student who should have been there wasn't. 2 years ago, Alejandro Araujo and some of his friends were out on a lake in the nearby Sierra Nevada.
9: he had a safety vest and he jumped in the water and the safety

0: The vest must have just slipped right out of him, and he never came up.
1: That's Yolanda Valdez. She's the superintendent of the Cutler-Arosy Joint Unified School District, about an hour southeast of Fresno.
0: It was the most devastating, awful thing ever. There was an empty chair at graduation and a moment of silence for him.
1: The district encompasses two farmworker communities. Valdez says this area's high poverty rate is part of why most kids don't know how to swim. There hasn't been money to build pools, and working parents may not have time or money to take them elsewhere. Across the country, 79% of kids in low-income households have little or no swimming ability, according to USA Swimming. But it's something this district is now changing. Using COVID funds, $1 million county grant, and special state money for underserved communities, it built a brand new aquatics complex at Arosy High.
0: We want to do this because we want to save lives. We want to teach our children how to swim so they can survive.
1: Starting this summer, Valdez says, kids are taking low-cost swim lessons.
2: All right, boys and girls. All right, are we ready?
1: Lead lifeguard Donovan Castillo talks to a group of young kids sitting on the side of the wading pool, learning to kick.
2: 3, 2, 1, kick, kick, kick, kick, kick.
1: 9-year-old Dylan Rodarte is kicking so hard that he can barely spell his last name for me when he reaches the other side of the pool.
3: R-O-D-A-R-T-E.
1: He says being in the water is awesome.
3: I feel like I'm swimming like in the sky.
1: He feels like he's swimming in the sky. Parent Luis Ayala sits under the shade watching his 9-year-old son Gael take lessons. He says he and other parents are relieved their kids have a place to learn how to swim.
4: It's good they can learn at this age, you know, and it's better because if something happened, they know how to do.
1: This pool opening in Arosy goes against a trend, according to Bill Ramos. He's a professor of public health at Indiana University. He also chairs a scientific advisory council for the Red Cross that deals with water safety and drowning prevention.
5: We're seeing kind of the decline of the public pool nationwide.
1: A smaller share of the country has access to public pools compared to years past, Ramos says. That's due to privatization and starved city budgets. And that means fewer places for kids to learn the important safety skill of swimming. Back at the Arosy High Aquatics Complex, a lifeguard training program is in the works. It already has at least one future participant.
6: When I grow up, I want to be a lifeguard.
1: That's 8-year-old Precious Hernandez. She loves swimming, but says it's kind of hard.
6: You just have to keep on practicing.
1: Keep on practicing so she and other kids can stay safe in the water. For NPR News, I'm Alice Daniel in Arosy, California.
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0: 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I'm Elsa Chang.
1: And I'm Scott Detrow. For decades, Jewish Americans have overwhelmingly voted for the Democratic Party. And for just as long, Democratic lawmakers have stood behind Israel and the U.S. military aid that flows to it. More recently, opinion polls and House votes have shown a shift in attitudes. NPR's Maham Javid has more.
2: This month, 103 House Democrats voted to eliminate $3.3 billion of U.S. military and humanitarian aid to Israel. That stance exposed an ongoing rift in the party.
3: The debate over Israel is probably the highest profile and sharpest debate.
2: That's Jake Dilemani, a Democratic strategist.
3: Everything else in the Democratic Party right now, the differences between, let's say, far left and more mainstream candidates is more or less on minor nuance.
2: The shift on Israel within the Democratic Party is hard to ignore. 2 years ago, just 37 House Democrats wanted to cut funding. Jeremy Ben-Ami is the president of J Street, a liberal pro-Israel advocacy organization.
4: When we launched, now almost 20 years ago, we were considered to be at the fringe of the debate because the only understanding of what it meant to be supportive of Israel was that you had to support the government of Israel, right or wrong.
2: Now, though, he says just a small group wants to see unconditional support for the Israeli government. Another small group is anti-Israel. But he thinks the largest group in the Democratic Party is somewhere in the middle. They support Israeli and Palestinian people, the need for the U.S. to promote a resolution to the conflict, and they're critical of the Israeli government.
4: That is the mainstream of the Democratic Party. And I actually think, rather than being disarray, I think that the Democratic Party is sort of coming to a consensus around that position.
2: Even as more members of Congress have changed their public position on Israel, a divide persists between Democratic lawmakers and public opinion. Shibli Telhami, a political scientist from the University of Maryland, who polls attitudes on the Middle East, says Democratic voters have become more critical of Israel.
5: There has been a shifting paradigm about Israel, where a larger number of people, especially among Democrats, see Israel essentially as a villain.
2: Telhami says while Democratic leaders find it easier to focus on frustration with Israeli Prime Minister Benjamin Netanyahu, the public doesn't have a problem talking about Israel broadly. And while anger toward Israel used to come mostly from younger Democrats, now that generational gap has almost disappeared.
5: And so we're in the process of witnessing elected Democrats scrambling to catch up to the public opinion of their constituents, but they have not fully caught up yet.
2: Some of that is on display at the ballot box this election season, where a handful of candidates aligned with Democratic Socialism and its platform on Gaza have won in primary races, even toppling longtime incumbents in New York and Colorado. Michigan will put that idea to a statewide test where a Democratic Socialist Senate candidate faces a more moderate Democratic congresswoman in the primary. Haley Seufer, who heads the centrist Jewish Democratic Council of America, says this is the kind of race to watch for where the party really stands on Israel.
6: We're focused on those purple districts and states that will determine the majority. And it's our view that it's really only centrist and strong moderate Democrats who can win those races.
2: Seufer says that on the same day several progressive candidates won in New York, Congressman Richie Torres, who remains outspokenly pro-Israel, beat a Democratic Socialist challenger by 50 points. Maham Javed, NPR News.
0: Republican Congressman Max Miller of Ohio says that he is not dropping out of his reelection race despite accusations of domestic abuse from his ex-wife. His former father-in-law, Senator Bernie Moreno, has now publicly said that Miller should not serve in Congress. Republicans have a deadline of next week if they want to replace Miller on the ballot. Joining us now to talk about all of this is Gabriel Kramer from IdeaStream Public Media in Cleveland. Hi, Gabriel.
7: Hey there. Thank you for having me.
0: Hey. Okay, so just bring us up to speed here. I understand that Miller and his now ex-wife, Emily Moreno, finalized their divorce last year, right? So talk about why Miller is in the headlines at this moment.
7: Well, earlier this year, in court filings related to custody of their daughter, Marino accused Miller of violence, including throwing hot water on her, holding a gun to her head, and pushing her against a wall. She also says Miller harmed their child and even broke her collarbone. Over the weekend, he took to social media to defend himself and deny all of these allegations. He says he never harmed his wife and never hurt his daughter. He specifically mentioned the hot water incident, calling it horseplay with water from a kitchen sink. He says he would not have the privilege of sharing custody if these allegations were true and criminal charges have not been filed against him. A Cuyahoga County Division of Children and Family Services investigation determined there was a lack of evidence to support child abuse.
0: Okay, and for people who don't know, Miller's ex-wife, Emily Marino, is the daughter of Senator Bernie Marino, a Republican, who's been largely silent for months, right? And I understand that he's chimed in now?
7: Yes, he has. And it's the first time we've heard from Bernie Marino in the saga. The two are very prominent Republican officials in the state. Both have been endorsed by President Donald Trump, and they seem to be political allies. I mean, they were family. On social media, though, Bernie Marino had harsh words for his former son-in-law. For context, Emily Marino and Max Miller got married in 2022, but split up in 2024. Senator Marino says Miller has made the last 2 years, quote, hell for his family, and he fails to meet the basic standards of character required to hold elected office. Miller responded, saying if he were in Bernie Marino's shoes, he would not have waited 2 years to speak up.
0: Wow, intense. Okay, so what do you think these allegations could mean for Miller's reelection prospects? Like, do you think it'll affect Republicans' chances of holding that seat?
7: Well, he says he's staying in the race. Okay. However, if he does decide to withdraw, Ohio Secretary of State Frank LaRose says he would need to do so by August 10th for Republicans to be able to replace him in the race. Dropping out could be a political strategy if he feels, or the party feels, he's losing support in the race because of these accusations. After he won the May primary unopposed, there was a strong belief he would likely keep his seat. Mm-hmm. The Cook Political Report rates his district as likely Republican, although voter turnout by Democrats in Ohio shot up about 46% in the primary compared to 2022. Miller's district was redrawn this year and ended up slightly more Republican.
0: That is Gabriel Kramer from IdeaStream Public Media. Thank you, Gabriel.
7: Thank you.

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4: In a way, we're in a sort of high-stakes version of Groundhog Day.
5: Once again, President Trump threatens strikes on Iran, only to call them off.
6: How that pattern could be straining U.S. credibility during the war with Iran.
5: For Monday, August 3rd, this is All Things Considered from NPR News. I'm Ilsa Chang.
6: And I'm Scott Detrow. The Trump administration says it found 250,000 non-citizens on voter rolls in just four states.
5: We look into the data and what those claims could mean for the midterms.
7: These numbers, until they're backed up by any kind of clear, transparent methodology, should be considered made up.
6: And our co-host Juana Summers talks to soccer star Megan Rapinoe about the Women's World Cup.
8: The head coach of the women's national team said this, and it's the perfect way to explain the difference between men's and women's sports. Men's sports is cortisol, women's sports is dopamine.
5: Those stories and more after the summary of the day's news.
9: Live from NPR News in Washington, I'm Ryland Barton. Two key Republican senators are dropping their objections to advance the nomination of Todd Blanche to be the permanent attorney general. NPR's Claudia Grisales reports that could clear the way for Blanche's nomination to reach the Senate floor.
10: The Republican members of the Senate Judiciary Committee say they lifted their objections after acting Attorney General Todd Blanche issued a written order rescinding a $1.8 billion anti-weaponization fund. John Cornyn of Texas and Tom Tillis of North Carolina, who were both in their final terms, say the order also limits the scope of a tax immunity provision that's part of a broader government deal for President Trump reached earlier this year. While the move could clear the way for Blanche's nomination to head to the Senate floor, it's unclear if Blanche has secured enough votes there for his confirmation. Some legal experts have also raised concern over the deal's validity since Trump and other defendants have not signed off on the order. Claudia DeSalis, NPR News.
9: Two people in Michigan have died after becoming ill with cyclosporiasis, state health officials announced today. They're the first reported deaths in the U.S. linked to a widespread outbreak of the intestinal illness that began in May. NPR's Maria Godoy has more.
11: In a statement, Michigan's Department of Health and Human Services said both people who died had, quote, significant underlying health conditions that may have been impacted by cyclosporiasis and dehydration. Cyclosporiasis is not usually fatal. The illness is caused by the parasite Cyclospora. Symptoms include severe diarrhea that can last several days to weeks. People with healthy immune systems can often recover on their own, but treatment with antibiotics will speed recovery. Michigan has recorded more than 11,000 cases of cyclosporiasis this year in an outbreak linked to contaminated iceberg lettuce. Nationwide, the Centers for Disease Control and Prevention is investigating cases in 45 states. Maria Godoy, NPR News.
9: Crude oil prices eased after President Trump said he was holding off on attacking Iran because of a pending deal. Prices remained steady even after Iran signaled that no talks are underway. NPR's Camilla Domonoske reports.
12: Brent crude, the global benchmark for crude oil, had been trading around $90 a barrel late last week. After President Trump posted online about the perimeters of a deal to totally reopen the Strait of Hormuz, prices dropped by more than $5. Gasoline prices have barely budged, though, with the national average around $4.10 a gallon, according to AAA. Analysts at the app Gas Buddy say that between the war with Iran and Ukraine attacking Russian refineries, U.S. gasoline prices could set a new record for August, while remaining well below their all-time highs in 2022. Camila Domonoske, NPR News.
9: Major U.S. stock indexes rallied to the edge of their all-time highs after easing oil prices helped calm Wall Street's worries that inflation could get even worse. This is NPR News.
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14: From Aspen Public Radio News, I'm Hallie Zander. At least one person is dead following an accident on Highway 82 near Carbondale Sunday afternoon. Colorado State Patrol said the crash occurred between a blue Chevy pickup truck and a yellow Harley Davidson. The deceased, a 53-year-old man from Grand Junction, was riding the Harley along with a 56-year-old female, also from Grand Junction. She was transported to a local hospital with life-threatening injuries. A 77-year-old male in the pickup truck was also transported to a local hospital, but the extent of his injuries was unknown as of yesterday evening. He's a resident of Woody Creek. State troopers will continue to investigate the incident. Protesters gathered yesterday across the street from the Immigration and Customs Enforcement facility in Glenwood Springs. As Eleanor Bennett reports, they want the city to do more to shut down the small detention center.
15: The city revoked its permit for the ICE facility in April. That's after it found the federal agency had detained people for longer than the maximum 12 hours allowed. Carbondale resident Ben and his 15-year-old son, Sagan, organized yesterday's protest. We're only using their first names because they're worried about the government tracking protesters. Ben says he's frustrated that ICE is still operating its local holding facility.
16: They're still there with no permit. If I did that as a business owner or something, I'd be fined out the wazoo.
15: Glenwood City Council is expected to decide on Thursday whether it can take action against ICE or the building's owner for operating without a permit. Sagan says he hopes other young people will join him in speaking out.
17: We're a large part of the population, and we're the ones who are inevitably going to end up with the problems in the future.
15: ICE has not responded to previous requests for comment on the holding time violations. For Aspen Public Radio and Aspen Journalism, I'm Eleanor Bennett.
14: Thursday's city council meeting will take place at 6:15 at Glenwood's City Hall. 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
6: From NPR News, this is All Things Considered. I'm Scott Detrow in Washington.
18: And I'm Elsa Jang in Culver City, California. It's a pattern that we keep seeing in the war with Iran. President Trump threatens massive strikes only to later call them off. The latest shift happened just this week when the president said last Wednesday that the U.S. would be, quote, hitting them very hard before pulling back just a few days later. President Trump also said that new talks with Iran would begin today, though Tehran said it had no plans for direct talks with the U.S. Mona Yacoubian is director of the Middle East program at the Center for Strategic and International Studies, and she joins us now to talk about what all of this means for ending this war with Iran. Welcome.
19: Thank you.
18: So I want to start with what you make of what happened over the weekend. Is this just more of what we've been seeing from President Trump throughout this conflict, or does it feel different to you in some way?
19: Well, I think, Elsa, in a way, we're in a sort of high-stakes version of Groundhog Day. I mean, we have definitely seen this pattern before. The president threatening massive strikes, then, in essence, pulling back, citing diplomatic breakthrough imminent. And then when those talks fail to materialize, he goes back to re-upping a threat of major military intervention.
18: Well, you and I are both using this word pattern, President Trump threatening strikes only to call them off. Do you think this pattern is hurting his credibility or the U.S.'s credibility with Iran?
19: So I think we're seeing something very different this time in terms of Tehran's reaction, where they are calling the president out. So, for example, noting that there was no prospect of direct talks with the United States, and instead highlighting that their talks are with Oman. And so I think here you are seeing Iran really, in essence, testing and probing the United States. And each time the U.S. pulls back from a threat, I think for Iran, they sense weakness. This emboldens many of the hardliners in Iran who feel that they can outlast the United States in a conflict.
18: So I was just going to ask you, you do see it as significant that Tehran has said its only negotiations are with Oman, even though it says it has no plans for direct talks with the U.S. It is saying it is very much openly talking with Oman.
19: Absolutely. This is part of, I think, a broader strategy by Iran to assert itself in the region. I mean, its insistence on maintaining its control over the Strait of Hormuz, I think, falls into this broader pattern of Iran seeking to project power in an emerging order in the region, an order which, from Iran's perspective, they would like to see the U.S. no longer playing a key role. And I think that's why they're highlighting that their negotiations are with Oman and not with the United States.
18: Can you just remind us, Mona, what is the central disagreement that is preventing a peace deal at this point?
19: Well, we have to recall that the initial driver for the conflict was Iran's nuclear ambitions, mm-hmm. and we are a long way from resolving that question. Right now, as a result of this war and Iran asserting its de facto control over the strait, we're seeing that the fundamental difference between the United States and Iran does revolve around whether or not Iran will continue to assert its control over that strategic body of water. That's just the first step before we get to anything that resembles a broader strategic deal with Iran that addresses its nuclear ambitions. And then whether we do that and it leads to broader peace is really, frankly, a universe away from where we are today.
18: What concessions is Iran looking for ultimately?
19: Well, again, I think Iran has signaled that it is not willing to relinquish this control over the strait. It serves multiple purposes for Iran. It also serves as an important deterrent. We're sort of seeing that now in this sort of back and forth of stepping up to the brink of much broader confrontation against Iran, but then not following through on that. And it's also an important source of leverage for Iran. So I think Tehran will insist on retaining control over the strait. It's also going to maintain some of its nuclear ambitions, certainly with respect to insisting on the right to enrich, perhaps at low levels. But again, we're very far from negotiations over that set of questions.
18: Well, you mentioned earlier in this interview that the whole point of this in the first place for the U.S. was to address the future of Iran's nuclear program. But it feels like we're so far away from talking about that at this point. I mean, what does it feel like to you?
19: It's unfortunately negotiations on Iran's nuclear program at this point are at best a distant prospect. I think that speaks to the complexities of conflict and what happens when we enter into a war. We have no way of knowing or understanding what trajectory the conflict will take. Now we find ourselves essentially wrapped around the axle around the question of the Strait of Hormuz.
18: Mona Yacoubian is director of the Middle East Program at the Center for Strategic and International Studies. Thank you very much.
19: Thank you so much.
0: There's a lot of fear right now about AI taking people's jobs. Well, here is a story about how AI is helping people get jobs, and not just anyone, but people who face significant barriers to employment. NPR's Andrea Hsu reports.
20: Tens of millions of adults in the U.S. have some kind of criminal record. These are felonies, misdemeanors, and in some cases, arrests without a conviction. The kind of histories that scare employers away. Virginia Mireles knew she looked terrible on paper.
21: Five felony records, all due to my drug addiction.
20: Mireles grew up in poverty, started using heroin at 14. For two decades, she cycled in and out of the Arizona prison system. She says while you're behind bars, you think a lot about how you're going to change. But then you get out.
1: And you can't rent a house under your own name. You can't find a job that's going to help you support your family. So now you just feel terrible about yourself because, you know, your family's looking at you like, I thought you were going to be different.
20: It's a problem that Noella Sudbury is obsessed with solving.
21: How do you help someone with a criminal record get a job? It's really hard.
20: Years ago, as a public defender in Utah, Sudbury saw a justice system unresponsive to the root causes of people's problems.
21: Mental health, substance use, trauma, poverty.
20: Over and over, she saw people who had served their time struggle to find their way. Later, she took a job with Salt Lake County to try to bring change. Employers needed workers. The county wanted to help people get jobs, but their records stood in the way, most commonly drug charges and retail theft.
21: Could be shoplifting, it could be stealing a cup of coffee, it could be something small. But that background's scary to employers, particularly entry-level jobs, retail jobs. Like, I don't want somebody who's dishonest on my team.
20: Now, most states allow for some criminal records, like misdemeanors and nonviolent felonies, to be sealed or expunged after a period of time. Some states have passed clean slate laws to make this automatic for low-level crimes and non-convictions. Those efforts are driven by research showing people are less likely to commit new crimes if they have steady housing and jobs. Sudbury got a sense for how desperately people want those things when she began holding expungement clinics in Utah in 2018.
21: Hundreds and hundreds and hundreds of people came, many of them with their little kids holding hands in line, looking for opportunities.
20: Many told her they wanted to work in healthcare because in the throes of their addiction, somebody had saved their life. But the process of sealing a record was hard.
21: Just to do the intake, to piece together what was on someone's record, was taking 45 minutes to an hour per person.
20: Sudbury believed there had to be a better way. She thought, what if we could access the same information the background check companies use?
21: Could I build an app? Could I use technology to reduce my time? I just believed it was possible.
20: That was 7 years ago. Fast forward to the other week.
22: Hi, it's so good to see you.
20: Noella Sudbury was in Washington, D.C. to raise money for her startup, Rasa Legal, and her AI-powered app.
23: Oh, this is great. I've been following you crazy, so.
20: Sudbury's vision for automating the intake process is now reality in three states, Utah, Arizona, and Pennsylvania. You enter some information, answer a few questions, and within a few minutes, you can see your record and what can be expunged. Desmond Lomax, a contractor with the Maryland Department of Corrections, practically begs her, come to Maryland.
23: All of the administrators in Maryland, including the governor, he would love this.
22: Oh, I love that.
20: In fact, Sudbury's goal is to expand to every state, but it's a huge challenge. There's no national database that AI can just scrape. Every state has its own laws, its own systems and forms.
21: Sometimes counties have their own forms.
20: So it's going to take time and money, but technology is making it possible. Rasa is also using AI to draft the statements that get sent to court, explaining to the judge why the expungement should be approved. Now, the AI has made mistakes, so their lawyers review everything. But over time, Sudbury says, it's gotten so much better.
21: To now, where it sounds like I wrote it myself.
20: More than 90% of the petitions they file get approved, and the time it takes to file has been cut by more than half, so Rasa can charge just a fraction of what private attorneys charge. Sudbury says legal aid organizations doing this work might be able to help a few hundred people a year.
21: Since we launched in 2022, we are at almost 34,000 people now.
20: Virginia Mireles, the woman with five felonies, is one of them. A few years ago, she met Sudbury at an event and learned about her app.
1: I quickly went home to see what's possible for me, and in less than 5 minutes,
20: she saw her felonies could be cleared. Today, though she could work anywhere, Mireles works for Rasa. She talks with people who've gone through the screening process to see if they want to move forward with expungement. She sees in so many of them a brighter future ahead.
1: You'll never find a harder worker than someone who has something to prove to themselves.
20: She knows you're not always going to get a second chance, so she's not letting this one go. Andrea Hsu, NPR News.

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1: From Aspen Public Radio, I'm Hallie Zander. This is your outdoor report. Temperatures were high this past weekend, and forecasts this week remain hot. If you're determined to get outside, getting on the river is a great way to cool off. I went rafting from Shoshone to Two Rivers on the Colorado River this weekend, and the water was refreshing and perfect for a longer dip. The Babbage Gulch Trail Network near Glenwood Springs is getting some TLC this week. Roaring Fork Outdoor Volunteers is doing some evening work on the trail system tomorrow from 4 to 8 p.m. As temperatures cool off for the day, you can help out by doing some erosion control and improve the trail's surfaces for other hikers, bikers, and Nordic skiers. High temperatures, strong winds, and low humidity in the region on Tuesday will make it easy for fires to ignite and spread. The National Weather Service has issued a red flag warning for tomorrow afternoon from 1 p.m. to 7 p.m. between Aspen and Glenwood Springs. Pay extra attention to fire restrictions in your area. Lows this evening will be in the 50s and 60s. 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
0: 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I'm Elsa Chang.
5: And I'm Juana Summers. The 2026 World Cup is in the past, but that does not mean we're tired of talking about the beautiful game. The next Women's World Cup is right around the corner in Brazil next summer, and unlike on the men's side, the U.S. women are top contenders, having already won the World Cup four times, so there's just a lot on the line for this U.S. women's team. Who better than U.S. women's team legend Megan Rapinoe to talk about all things soccer with us? Welcome to All Things Considered.
6: Thank you. Thank you.
5: I mean, Megan, it has just been such a wild, wild summer for sports in America. What did the Men's World Cup feel like for you? I know I just couldn't stop watching.
6: It felt wild, to be honest. That's a great way to say it. There was, drama and controversy on and off the field. I think, as always with the World Cup and a big, you know, it's a global sporting event unlike any other. It ultimately, sports captures your heart and you get into the storylines and, incredible stories emerge and it just sort of sucks you in. And I think we're sad it's over, but I think everybody's like, whoa, it's been a long summer.
5: It has been a long summer. I mean, what do you think it is about the World Cup that's so special and so unifying? I mean, look, I love sports. I will watch any preseason games, but like even people I know in my life who do not normally care about sports, they seem to be so plugged in and really just taking it all in.
6: I think the global nature of it is just different. I mean, it's a little bit similar to the Olympics in that way where you can just like, you know, get behind this huge sporting event from different teams. I think you're always going to have these kind of underdog stories that people love. It might not be a team that goes far, but it might be a player that stuns or a story that you hear off the field. I think in a particularly divisive time that we're in. You know, I know being someone who's not really down with this administration, it gave me an opportunity to like really cheer for America in a different way and to be really proud of that. And I thought our guys did really well. And I think it's just an opportunity to like be in the summer and enjoy yourself. And it's the game that like the rest of the world loves. So you don't have to like know the rules of American football or basketball or whatever it is. Everybody knows this game and everybody loves it. Yeah.
7: Now, you are a two-time world champion. You also know what it's like to lose a final. You know what it's like to lose in the round of 16. What's your advice to players on the men's side after their heartbreaking exit at the round of 16 this year?
6: I mean, you got to learn from it, learn from your mistakes or, you know, gain that experience. Obviously, I don't know what it was like in the locker room and what went on behind the scenes, but don't hang on to it, I would say. You win, you lose. I think, you know, the biggest lesson of being an athlete is you lose all the time. You're failing constantly. It's probably the biggest lesson in life. Learn how to fail well and learn how to learn from that and move forward. But I think for them, you know, there's a lot of young players on that team and they have a ton of talent. So learn from what you did wrong and prepare yourself, you know, as well or better in the next tournament and see where you can go from there.
7: I mean, I think so many of us who love soccer are really looking forward to next year's World Cup in Brazil. But I wonder, for people who maybe are new to American soccer, they're just getting the bug, what might they expect? What would you tell them to be excited for?
6: Well, women's soccer is a totally different beast. I think women's sports in general, the head coach of the women's national team said this, and it's the perfect way to explain the difference between men's and women's sports. Men's sports is cortisol, women's sports is dopamine. So you can expect a great vibe. You can expect there being a feeling of solidarity and unity. You can expect incredible play on the field. You know, the women's game has grown so much. We're seeing so much more investment and time and energy spent in the game, and it's just growing exponentially year over year over year. So you're going to have a party because it's going to be in Brazil. It's going to be a good vibe. You're going to have an incredible soccer culture. A fan base that really knows the game, appreciates the game, loves it, and celebrates it. And I think you're going to have an athlete group and teams and players that are really excited to be in Brazil. First of all, it's like one of the best countries in the world in general. We're going to be there in the summer. And then I think it's like when people think of soccer, like they think of Brazil. They think of those teams. They think of that flair and that personality and that like joy that the Brazilians always play with. I think all of us are trying to emulate that in a way. So the Women's World Cup is going to be lit. I think that's the main thing that people can take away. It's going to be incredible.
7: Incredible. One of the things I also wanted to ask you about is you're in a little bit of a season of change yourself. You recently ended a decade-long relationship with a longtime partner, Sue Bird. You also used to host a podcast together. That's a lot of professional change. It's a lot of personal change. How are you thinking about that? How are you approaching it?
6: Day by day, mostly. Yeah, I think having retired a couple of years ago and sort of started this, what now is a years-long transitional period in multiple different ways, I feel like there's no right answer. There's no perfect way to do it. I think the point is you kind of have to struggle through it. You have to figure out what a new way of looking at life looks like. It's a lot of trial and error, a lot of figuring out, but it's also like a brand new wide open space that I'm really looking forward to. You know, Sue and I's relationship was really great, and I think we learned a lot and really loved each other, and we did so much together. You know, in sort of our concurrent times in our career, we had a great podcast together. I think we both really loved it and learned a lot. And sometimes things come to an end, and that's okay, and it gives you an opportunity to move on to other things and have new challenges. I think for me personally, it's while it's hard having all this transition happen one time, it's also really exciting. Mm-hmm. I did the same thing for a really long time, and while I loved it and I was really good at it, and I had a lot of, you know, recognition and validation from that, I also, now being retired, I'm like, oh, I'm actually quite young in my life. I feel like, yeah, I was old when I retired and quite young in my life. I have the rest of, you know, this really short life to live and to get the most out of. And it feels like I'm just starting this chapter.
7: Yeah. And you also have a new podcast coming out. It's called Why Are You Like This? And the show's with Vox Media. Now, this is a bit of a pivot for you, stepping away from sports, a little closer to culture. Tell us why. Tell us about it.
6: Yeah, Why Are You Like This is a solo show, so it'll be different in that regard for sure. It's much more of an interview-based show. I'm curious to talk to guests about why they are the way they are. I feel like I got this question a lot as a player on and off the field, sometimes in the positive, sometimes in the negative. I'm just like, girl, why are you like this? Why are you doing this? Why do you make the choices that you do? I feel like I did things a little bit different in my life and in my career. I think being a woman, being a gay woman, just naturally, I'm going to do that. Mm-hmm. And I'm really interested in talking to people who are having an effect on culture, who are doing things a different way, who are trying to make the world a better place in some kind of way and using the talent or skill or thing that they do best to do that. They're taking a left when everybody's taking a right, and I want to know why.
7: That was Megan Rapinoe, two-time World Cup winner who has a new podcast out with Vox Media. Megan, thank you so much.
6: Thank you.

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1: Democrats see holding an open seat in Michigan as essential to reclaiming the Senate. But first, Michigan voters must choose between two millennial Democrats vying to take on Republican former Congressman Mike Rogers this fall.
2: Who has the best chance of beating the Republican? 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

0: 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I'm Scott Detrow.
1: And I'm Ilse Chang. Rising temperatures have consequences all around the country and the world.
0: In Texas, they mean fewer peaches.
2: What we've been doing this year is we've been carrying a lot of South Carolina peaches. The Texas peach crop was wiped out.
1: How Texas's peach growers and sellers are coping after this newscast.
3: Live from NPR News in Culver City, California, I'm Duane Brown. An Israeli official rejected criticism today from President Trump's Board of Peace envoy, saying Israel must continue to attack Hamas during what was supposed to be a 10-month ceasefire. From Tel Aviv, NPR's Frank Langford has more.
4: Board of Peace envoy Nikolai Mladenov wrote the following on X on Sunday. Quote, 2 days of strikes across Gaza have killed civilians and destroyed medical supplies that people depend on, end quote. But speaking with NPR today, Doron Spielman, the Israeli Prime Minister's office spokesman, said Israel must keep attacking Hamas to weaken it further.
5: Just like in any country when they're facing an enemy who wants to kill them, the very first step is removing the ability of that enemy to harm you.
4: The disagreement highlights the different goals of Israeli Prime Minister Benjamin Netanyahu and President Trump, who's seeking a rapid end to the war. More than 73,000 people have been killed in Gaza during the fighting, according to the Gaza Health Ministry. Frank Langford, NPR News, Tel Aviv.
3: Federal prosecutors have dropped charges against three more people accused of damaging the Lincoln Memorial reflecting pool, NPR's Rachel Treisman reports.
6: The Trump administration has long accused vandals of damaging the pool's liner, but the U.S. Attorney's Office for D.C. moved Friday to dismiss the case against a former Olympian who was indicted last month. Prosecutors said new evidence points to a rushed paint job. Then they dropped misdemeanor charges against three other people. Attorney Alan Dale represents one of them.
7: They're all charged with doing about the same thing, putting their hand in the reflecting pool. So how would you dismiss against one and not against all?
6: President Trump has since pushed back on prosecutors' assessment, continuing to blame vandalism. Rachel Treisman, NPR News.
3: Stocks bounce back on Wall Street today. This is NPR.
8: From Aspen Public Radio News, I'm Hallie Zander. The federal government stepped in with a new plan last Friday to manage the Colorado River before current guidelines expire at the end of the year. Downstream states, Arizona, California, and Nevada, are likely to face the brunt of water reductions. The Mountain West News Bureau's Rachel Cohen reports on what it means for the Upper Basin.
9: Colorado, Utah, New Mexico, Wyoming were spared by mandatory water cuts in the new federal report. But the plan sets a target for those states to come up with more voluntary reductions, like by leaving crop fields dry or being more efficient with irrigation. Utah started a state conservation program last year, while Colorado and Wyoming are just getting started with new efforts. John Bergren is with the nonprofit Western Resource Advocates.
10: They need to, as quickly as they can, build out these programs, make sure that they're working, water users are kept whole as they're conserving, and that water is actually making it down to Lake Powell.
9: Bergren says reaching the conservation targets will take steady funding. The federal government is giving the Upper Basin $100 million, but it may not be enough. For the Mountain West News Bureau, I'm Rachel Cohen.
8: Aspen will implement new term limits for its two most popular advisory boards. The city council wants to encourage turnover on the Wheeler Opera House and Kids First boards. Mayor Rachel Richards says it's to bring in new ideas to boards that have several veteran members.
11: This is not about anyone who is currently serving or who has asked for an appointment. This is more about the expectations of the future.
8: The Wheeler Board oversees scheduling policy and rates for the theater operation. They also oversee operating policy and rental rates for the public house restaurant and the collective gallery spaces, both of which are Wheeler tenants. The Kids First Board focuses on writing policies to support child care providers and families, including financial support. More Colorado-grown and produced ingredients could soon be showing up in school cafeterias. CPR reports that's thanks to new state funding. Nearly $24 million in funding will go to more than 130 school districts around the state. Most of the money will help schools buy food from local producers, expand on-site meal prep, and boost pay for cafeteria workers. The National Weather Service has issued a red flag warning for tomorrow afternoon from 1 p.m. to 7 p.m., between Aspen and Glenwood Springs. This is Aspen Public Radio News.
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13: From NPR News, this is All Things Considered. I'm Elsa Chang in Culver City, California.
0: And I'm Scott Detrow in Washington. It has been more than 2 weeks since Secretary of Homeland Security Mark Wayne Mullen made this allegation.
14: We've identified 250,000 non-citizens registered to vote in just four states.
0: Those four states and many election experts have serious doubts about that tally. NPR's Drew Joffe Block has been digging into the numbers and joins us now. What are the states Secretary Mullen's talking about?
15: Yeah, they're California, Nevada, New Jersey, and Pennsylvania. And they have no idea how the Department of Homeland Security came up with this 250,000 non-citizen number. Given that, David Becker at the Center for Election Innovation and Research had this to say.
16: These numbers, until they're backed up by any kind of clear, transparent methodology, should be considered made up.
0: I'm curious, did the Department of Homeland Security release any information along with its claim?
15: Well, for one, DHS said they used the state's public voter files, and we can talk more about that. Mm-hmm. And the other point is that they only claim to have successfully matched a much smaller number of voters, less than half of the 250,000, with social security numbers, names, date of birth, and addresses with a non-citizen in DHS records. But it's even unclear if that smaller number is accurate because of the possibility of false matches. And, you know, these matching efforts are really difficult. Often, an initial batch of alleged non-citizens is way higher than the final tally because some of those people turn out to be naturalized citizens.
0: There's a lot to follow up on there. Let's just pick one thing. You said DHS relies on public voter files for their claim. Why is that important?
15: Well, public voter files don't have voters' partial social security or driver's license numbers. Yet, as I mentioned before, DHS's letters claim they match the social security numbers for a portion of these voters, raising questions how federal officials got that data and matched it to the right person. And this is particularly interesting because for the last year, the Department of Justice has been trying to get states to turn over their full voter lists with that sensitive data, but they've been losing in court so far. All of these four states refused to turn over their full voter rolls to DOJ, yet now DHS is claiming to have done this analysis with the public rolls. Nevada's Secretary of State, Cisco Aguilar, who's a Democrat, raised these questions himself when we spoke to him.
17: You're suing me because I wouldn't give you that data or that information. So where did you get it? How did you get it? And is it reliable?
15: And what's notable here is that Aguilar told us he has not received a list of names from DHS of the alleged non-citizens on Nevada's voter rolls. And he told us, until I see the data, I can't do anything about it.
0: Let me just make sure I'm following all this. These states were told about the overall numbers of alleged non-citizens on their rolls, but they were not given names or anything like that.
15: Right.
0: So how are the states responding to these claims?
15: So last Thursday was actually the deadline DHS gave to states to write back, and we were able to review three of those letters from California, Nevada, and Pennsylvania. They asked for answers about DHS's methodology and expressed concern about eligible voters being removed based on unreliable data. California and Nevada also expressed concern about an upcoming deadline. This coming Wednesday marks 90 days until the November midterms. And as they pointed out, federal law says states can't systematically remove voters from the rolls within 90 days of a federal election.
0: I do want to note here that New Jersey recently did disclose thousands of non-citizens on its voter rolls, which it blamed on a software glitch. But more broadly, Jude, you have covered numerous false claims about widespread non-citizen voting. How do you see this DHS announcement fitting with broader narratives?
15: Yeah, well, DHS says the 250,000 number is proof this is a significant issue that demands attention. But a lot of experts think without clarity on the numbers, this is really just a stunt to sow doubt ahead of the midterms.
0: That is NPR's Jude Joffe Block. Thank you so much for joining us.
15: Thank you.
13: More and more Americans are reconsidering traditional burial options. Instead of caskets or cremation, they are considering greener methods like human composting. That's right. That's when your body is decomposed into the soil that can be returned to the land. The largest center in the U.S. for human composting just opened in Maryland. Scott

0: It's like my final gift to the earth when I die.
1: Adrian Mathura toured the facility during open house and says he wants to be composted when he dies.
0: I have a home in the Shenandoah Valley, and we have a mountain top in the middle of a valley, and I'm fine with my soil adding to the regeneration of like a worn away hill.
1: Previously, people in the eastern half of the country would have to ship bodies to facilities in Washington State or Nevada if they wanted to be composted after death. Maryland's facility will service the entire East Coast. Human composting is about a month-long process that turns humans into nutrient-rich dirt using bacteria, fungi, and mulch. In the end, about 300 pounds of soil is left over. Bones are pulverized and added to the soil, and then some or all of it is given back to the family or placed in land conservation projects to help plants grow.
0: It never seemed weird to me. It always made sense. If I can naturally compost, why not do that?
1: Mathura is part of a growing trend of Americans who are reconsidering traditional burial options. A survey conducted this year by Wake Forest University found that over half of the respondents would consider an alternative, like green burial or composting. Tanya Marsh, an expert in funerary and cemetery law at Wake Forest, says 14 states have legalized composting in the last 17 years, with more than a dozen more considering it.
2: So this is an incredibly rapid amount of change in the law in an incredibly short period of time. Cremation, it took 100 years of it being legal in the United States for to even hit 10%. So it shows, I think, that Americans are really open to doing things in a different way.
1: Today, about 62% of Americans choose cremation. But cremation burns about 600 pounds of fossil fuels per body. The appeal for people like Mathura is that human composting doesn't emit any toxic emissions and also avoids the use of embalming fluids used in burials that could contaminate groundwater. It ends up costing slightly more than cremation, between $5,000 to $7,000, depending on the service. Maryland Delegate Jessica Feldmark was one of the lawmakers who helped legalize composting in the state. Her father was a scientist who cared deeply for the environment and passed away before the state legalized composting. The family sent his body to Washington State to be composted.
3: His remains are now in land conservation programs and environmental restoration projects in the Olympia, Washington area, several different projects. And so at some point, we might be able to visit there.
1: Feldmark says she's glad there's a facility on the East Coast now that partners with local organizations where families can more easily visit the new life their loved ones helped create. Scott Massioni, WYPR News.

0: You're listening to All Things Considered from NPR News. The coach of the U.S. men's national soccer team is staying for another shot. Mauricio Pochettino came on in 2024 to lead the team through this summer's World Cup, and now he's signed a contract to remain through the next World Cup in 2030. NPR's Becky Sullivan has more.
1: The U.S. run at the World Cup this summer was electric in a lot of ways. Tens of thousands of fans packed into the stadiums and tens of millions tuned in on TV, including a total audience of more than 50 million between Fox and Telemundo, who watched the Americans' final game against Belgium in the round of 16. They lost that game 4-1. Afterward, head coach Mauricio Pochettino told reporters that, though the loss wasn't the result he'd wanted, he was happy with how far the team had come.
2: For me, I am so proud because in 1 year, I've seen, with all the circumstances, I think this team show that we can play football, we can play soccer, we can compete.
1: The three World Cup wins were a record for the American men, but U.S. soccer has bigger ambitions than yet another disappointing round of 16 loss.
3: So we want to be Argentina, we want to be Spain competing in a final. What are all the things that need to be true?
1: This is Federation CEO JT Batson speaking to reporters last month.
3: Obviously, our senior team performances matter, as do the state of our youth national teams, as do the state of our pathways more broadly, as do the state of our talent identification and development, as do the state of our coaching.
1: Transforming all of that is a monumental task. After the World Cup, there was a ton of hand-wringing about the

0: American soccer system as a whole, how expensive it is for families, how hard it is for officials to identify promising young players. But on the coaching piece, Batson's job was simple: convince Pochettino to stay. No coach of the men's national team has ever had a resume like Pochettino's, with stops at top-flight European clubs like Tottenham, Chelsea, and PSG. The U.S. gig was in some ways a step backward in prestige for him when he came on board in 2024, but Pochettino dove in to rebuild the national team and try to change what he saw as a broken culture within U.S. soccer. By the summer, his players had fully bought in. Here's midfielder Tyler Adams speaking in June.
1: Obviously, culture improves through winning. Culture improves through competition. Bringing in players that hadn't been in the fold and competing to make sure that no one's getting comfortable is something that we had to not learn, but there's a respect level for every single person that comes in and around the group, and everyone feels included, and I think that's important.
0: Now Pochettino has the benefit of a full four-year cycle before the next World Cup. That, he said today in a video from U.S. Soccer, will allow him to rebuild for real.
2: We know very well that we need to work a lot. There are going to be up and downs during that process, but I think we are very confident that we can start from zero, from today, creating new approach in everything.
0: Pochettino's new contract is a bit of a surprise. He could have returned to Europe for a high-caliber club job, though there weren't many vacancies like that this summer. There's also the money. Pochettino's original $6 million salary made him the highest-paid coach in U.S. soccer history. Big-time donors footed much of that bill, and today's announcement again named a hedge fund billionaire as a principal funder. One other possible factor: Pochettino says he just really liked the U.S.
2: After the World Cup, we feel really sad.
0: He'd spent the summer listening to the country singer Lainey Wilson and learning the words to the team's unofficial World Cup anthem, John Denver's Take Me Home, Country Roads.
2: Of course, the music, the people, we feel really very welcome. We feel the love from the people. We are so excited also to share with the people, with the fans, because we really appreciate in the way that people treat us there.
0: The next Men's World Cup will take place in 2030, with most games hosted across Spain, Portugal, and Morocco. Pochettino will also have more involvement in the youth teams, U.S. Soccer says, with the 2028 Olympics in Los Angeles a key test for the next generation of American men. Becky Sullivan, NPR News.
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0: 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I'm Scott Detrow.
1: And I'm Ailsa Chang. Just two of the Republicans who voted to impeach President Trump in 2021 are still serving in the House of Representatives. When one of them, Washington Congressman Dan Newhouse, announced his retirement, it opened up a rare opportunity for Republicans in the deeply blue state. NPR Politics reporter Sage Miller has more on the primary race to replace him.
2: Washington's 4th Congressional District is the most conservative district in Washington state. Trump won it handily in 2024. But a congressman who voted to impeach the president also won there. That was despite Trump endorsing candidates to replace Congressman Dan Newhouse twice.
3: This district has an opportunity to elect some of the most conservative candidates we've had.
2: That's Matt Brown. He's the mayor of Yakima, one of the district's only cities, and chair of the Yakima County Republicans. The race can signal which direction the Republican Party is moving in a future without President Trump, especially in a district that is mostly rural, dependent on agriculture, and more than 40% Latino. It also mirrors other Republican primaries throughout the nation. The top three candidates exemplify three distinct arms of the party. Yakima County Commissioner Amanda McKinney is endorsed by the president. Businessman and former candidate Jared Sessler is positioning himself as the anti-establishment outsider. And Republican State Senator Matt Bankey is more moderate. Brown thinks that list of candidates is a good sign.
3: It just shows like how strong the candidates are this time around.
2: In Washington's primary system, the top two candidates, regardless of party affiliation, advance to the general election. One of those spots is expected to go to the Democrat, John Dureski, an Air Force veteran. That leaves the Republicans fighting for the final spot. While McKinney has the president's support, a Trump-backed candidate has never won in Washington's 4th. Here's Brown again.
3: In Washington state, I'm not convinced that is the only thing voters are looking for is whether they're endorsed by President Trump or not. And I think it's been proven.
2: Jared Sessler, the businessman, is running again after unsuccessful campaigns in 2022 and 2024. He received the Trump endorsement last cycle and still lost to Newhouse. Sessler believes the president's backing is important, but says a candidate can't expect to win on the endorsement alone.
4: If you're going to sit around and think you can just buy a race by sending out postcards and taking pictures and, you know, making TV commercials, like, I just don't see it.
2: That's a subtle jab at McKinney, who has been criticized for turning down interviews, debates, and public forums ahead of the primary. She declined NPR's interview request. In contrast to other Trump-endorsed candidates, McKinney seems willing to buck her own party by working with members of Congress she disagrees with. In one of her few publicly available interviews, this is what she told local Yakima TV station KIMA Action News.
5: I'm not here to be an obstructionist. I'm not here to drop bombs. I'm here to get work done. And I'm here to make people feel like they have someone fighting for them.
2: State Senator Matt Bankey has the most experience working across party lines to pass legislation. It was something he was known for during his time serving in a Democratic supermajority legislature. While he voted for Trump three times, Bankey made it clear he wouldn't blindly follow the president. He views this race as an opportunity to get America back on track.
6: I think it'll tell you if we're going to continue down this divide or we're going to unite.
2: Sessler, though, is using the fact that he has never been elected to political office to his advantage with voters.
4: We have made it a habit of electing people that are more interested in their political resume than in serving the people. And I want to change that.
2: Even with a stacked Republican field in a fairly conservative district, Democrats see a glimmer of hope. John Dureski, the Democratic candidate, noticed the division among Republicans. He argues the district is winnable if Democrats invest in rural areas.
7: You win exactly zero of the races that you don't compete in. That simple.
2: While the Republican candidates face a testy competition on primary election day, Dureski faces an uphill battle in the general. Sage Miller, NPR News, Yakima, Washington.
0: In the summer months, signs along Texas highways usually advertise fresh local peaches. But this year, Texas farmers say the warmest winter on record since 1895 has hurt their summer peach harvest. From Houston Public Media, Natalie Weber reports.
8: So you have a great weekend. Thanks for coming by.
9: On a hot, bright Friday afternoon, Bridget Stuns is buying produce at the Peach Creek Country Market about an hour southwest of Houston.
10: I was here last week and I'm here again. Whenever they got peaches or, you know, they're getting the cantaloupes in and the watermelon, I'll come.
9: Many of those peaches, however, may not be from Texas this year. That's according to Jeff Pavlock, the store's owner.
11: So what we've been doing this year is we've been carrying a lot of South Carolina peaches. The Texas peach crop was wiped out.
9: Pavlock says it's always a bit of a challenge to grow peaches in Texas. The fruit trees need chill hours, a certain number of hours where winter temperatures stay below 45 degrees Fahrenheit, but above freezing. This year, he says, peach trees didn't get enough chill hours, and a late spring freeze also wiped out much of the harvest. That freeze was followed by heavy rains and fungus growth.
11: It's like 1 week you'll get a peach in that'll knock your lights out, and the next week you got to deal with the brown rot, and that's from all the rain.
9: It's hard to say exactly how many peaches Texas produces each year. The state doesn't participate in the U.S. Department of Agriculture's peach count. However, Tim Hartman, a fruit crop researcher with Texas A&M, predicts that this year's crop will be less than half of last year's harvest. He says Texas weather is highly variable, but he has noticed a pattern.
12: In recent history, though, we've seen a trend of getting less chilling.
9: Hartman compares a lack of chill hours to a lack of sleep.
12: You're going to be more likely to snooze through your alarm clock, right? And then you're not going to be very productive that day. That's the same thing these plants are doing.
9: Climate change is creating new challenges for farmers and ranchers, according to the Environmental Protection Agency. Higher temperatures are impacting everything from corn harvests in the Midwest to cherry crops in Michigan. Unpredictable weather can also throw a wrench into peach production, too, even if the trees get enough chill hours. Jim Pakluda, who owns a farm north of Houston, says he didn't harvest a single peach this year.
13: You can accumulate chill hours, but if it gets really, really warm, then you can negate those chill hours. And so take them away, and then you can gain them again, but now you've confused the plant. And then if all of a sudden you throw in a freeze, then you'll just kill everything.
9: At the Peach Creek Country Market, a large, loud fan runs nonstop near the produce to keep shoppers cool. A worker uses a forklift to load pallets into a trailer that will deliver the fruit stand's produce across the region. Jeff Pavlock, the owner, says he feels fortunate that he has cultivated relationships with out-of-state farmers so he can still sell peaches this year.
11: And we will say our prayers for a better season next year, because I know the good Lord will take care of us.
9: Still, as he sits outside his produce store on the side of a Houston highway in the July heat, he says he misses the taste of a juicy Texas peach. For NPR News, I'm Natalie Weber in Houston.

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4: These assurances are not worth the paper they're written on.
5: Todd Blanche's nomination to be Attorney General is back on track after the White House struck a deal with two holdout Republican senators.
1: Skeptics question what the lawmakers actually got.
5: For Monday, August 3rd, it's All Things Considered from NPR News. I'm Scott Detrow.
1: And I'm Ilse Chang. For decades, Cubans looking to flee their country and start over have looked north to the U.S.
5: Now, many are trying to head south to Brazil instead.
6: We don't have a large percentage of migrants in Brazil, so it doesn't translate to politics.
1: And the FDA may ease access for several peptides popularized by wellness influencers. What does that mean for consumers and for public health?
7: We're moving towards a regulated pathway for peptides that patients are already using.
1: Those stories after this news.
8: Live from NPR News in Washington, I'm Ryland Barton. A coalition of states is suing the Trump administration over recently imposed tariffs on goods from the nation's largest trading partners. The administration said the new tariffs were on countries importing goods made with forced labor. NPR's Danielle Kurtzleben has more.
9: 25 states in all are suing the administration, saying in their suit that, quote, the administration cannot use forced labor as a pretext to continue its illegal tariff scheme. The administration imposed the tariffs under a law meant to fight discriminatory practices by trading partners. They set the new tariffs to take effect last month at the moment that another global blanket tariff expired. The lawsuit uses that continuity, as well as the president's own words, to argue that the new tariffs are not a good faith effort to fight forced labor. The states furthermore called the investigation that preceded the new tariffs a sham. Danielle Kurtzleben, NPR News, The White House.
8: Five states hold primary elections tomorrow: Kansas, Missouri, Virginia, Washington, and Michigan. The Michigan race to determine the Democrats' choice for Senate is attracting considerable attention. It pits a progressive insurgent against a four-term congresswoman. NPR's Tamara Keith reports.
10: Control of Congress is on the line in this race that mirrors a broader Democratic Party debate. Choose your fighter, a more moderate candidate backed by the party establishment, or a populist progressive. Neera Tanden of the Center for American Progress is worried about the general election.
11: The question is, can they beat Republicans, which, you know, heretofore has been untested?
10: Adam Green is co-founder of the Progressive Change Campaign Committee.
12: We consider the Michigan Senate race ground zero in the battle for the soul of the Democratic Party and an important harbinger of what is possible in the general election.
10: He argues this is an outsider moment. Tamara Keith, NPR News.
8: A nuclear power startup says it's secured funding to begin mass-producing small reactors. As NPR's Jeff Brumfield reports, the announcement comes after an ambitious program by President Trump to hurry reactor development.
0: Valor Atomics announced it raised $1 billion in venture capital to begin mass-producing small nuclear reactors. Earlier this summer, the company turned on an experimental reactor in a tent-like structure in the Utah desert. That device was part of a program set up by the Trump administration to speed the development of new nuclear technologies. Supporters say it worked, with multiple companies testing new reactor designs, but critics point out the program slashed hundreds of pages of safety and security rules to hurry development. They worry the new designs could be risky. Valor hopes its reactors will soon be used to power defense systems, data centers, and heavy industry. Jeff Brumfield, NPR News.
8: The price of oil fell after President Trump said he would hold off on ordering new strikes against Iran. Stocks of airlines and other companies with big fuel bills rallied. This is NPR.
3: 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This is NPR.
13: This is Aspen Public Radio News. I'm Hallie Zander. Leaders in some states that rely on Colorado River water are decrying a new federal plan released Friday that calls for cuts to their usage. The Mountain West News Bureau's Yvette Fernandez has more.
14: The river is producing millions less acre feet than it did a century ago when seven states first agreed on how to split the water. Now it is facing long-term drought with massive reservoirs at chronically low levels. Cuts are proposed for lower basin states, California, Nevada, and Arizona, where Governor Katie Hobbs called the proposed plan draconian. Nevada Governor Joe Lombardo called it, quote, unrealistic. John Insminger, general manager of the Southern Nevada Water Authority, says the cuts could hurt the state's economy and environment.
15: Nevada gets 1.8% of the water on the Colorado River, and yet they're showing hundreds of thousands, potentially acre feet of reductions.
14: Upper basin states, Colorado, New Mexico, Utah, and Wyoming would make voluntary cuts under the plan. Those states said in a statement they are committed to, quote, continued good faith discussions with our counterparts. Yvette Fernandez, the Mountain West News Bureau.
13: The Aspen Area Community Trust is making headway after receiving its formal 501c3 nonprofit status. The trust, formed earlier this year, and aims to preserve local businesses. It's modeled after organizations like the Aspen Valley Land Trust, which purchases open space to preserve it from development. But according to the Aspen Daily News, no other trust has been established specifically to keep commercial spaces affordable for local businesses. The board president, former Aspen Mayor Ann Mullins, said they're still establishing a strategic plan and hiring an executive director. But they received their nonprofit status in June and will present an update to Aspen City Council during a work session later today. Patchy smoke is expected to roll through the valley tonight and stick around for most of the day tomorrow. Lows this evening will be in the 50s and 60s. 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
16: This is All Things Considered from NPR News. I'm Elsa Chang in Culver City, California.
5: And I'm Scott Detrow in Washington. Two Republican senators say they will support Todd Blanche's nomination for attorney general. They had threatened to block his nomination over concerns about the Justice Department's deal with President Trump to end his IRS lawsuit. Now the lawmakers say they have the written assurances they were demanding, paving the way for his nomination to move forward. NPR Justice correspondent Ryan Lucas is covering this and joins us now. Hi, Ryan.
17: Hi there.
5: So the two Republican senators who had been blocking Blanche's nomination were John Cornyn and Tom Tillis. How did Blanche finally win their support?
17: Right. Well, look, Cornyn and Tillis are both members of the Senate Judiciary Committee that has to vote on this nomination. And as you said, they were demanding written assurances from the Justice Department about the settlement deal the DOJ struck with Trump to end his lawsuit against the IRS over his leaked tax returns. They wanted, in writing, that the nearly $1.8 billion pot of taxpayer money dubbed the Anti-Weaponization Fund, that it was officially dead and not moving forward. And they wanted Blanche to clarify, again, in writing, the scope of the very broad tax immunity deal that shields Trump, his family, and businesses from audits of past tax returns. And so after many days of negotiations and talks to try to find a resolution to this, late last night, Blanche posted two documents that purport to address those very issues.
18: So what exactly did the documents say?
17: Well, one of them is signed by Blanche. It formally rescinds the order that created the anti-weaponization fund. Blanche says in this document he is confirming, quote, beyond any doubt that there is no fund, end quote. The other document is unsigned, but it addresses the scope of the tax immunity deal. It states that what Blanche testified at his confirmation hearing about the scope is correct. So in other words, the immunity deal only applies to Trump, two of his sons, and the Trump Organization, instead of a much larger kind of nebulous group of people and family members as originally written. Also that the deal is limited to past tax returns, so not new ones, and that it only applies to the IRS.
18: Let's look at this from a few different angles now. Let's take the legal perspective. Do these documents fix the issues the senators have raised?
17: Yeah, that's a good question, in part because Cornyn himself has publicly pointed out that the settlement as written can only be modified by the parties. That would include President Trump. And these documents that Blanche released last night are not signed by the parties. Now, I spoke to Brandon DeBow about this. He's the policy director at the Tax Law Center at NYU Law. And he said the documents that Blanche put out don't actually provide the guarantees that they purport to.
4: These assurances are not worth the paper they're written on. They don't pull back on the attempts to give the president and his affiliates unauthorized immunity from tax audits. And they don't do anything new to stop the president from trying to bring back the fund.
17: Now, to actually change the settlement deal that creates the anti-weaponization fund, DeBow says that would require the agreement of all parties. As for the tax immunity deal, DeBow says Blanche would have to rescind or modify his original order. And to be clear, neither of those things has happened according to these documents. It's also worth noting that Trump has repeatedly said he thinks the anti-weaponization fund is a good thing, that it's necessary, which of course fuels concern that Trump could just push to revive this in the future.
18: And that gets to the politics of this. And on that front, it seems like Blanche appears to have threaded the needle here.
17: That's right. Blanche had to do enough to win Cornyn and Tillis' support, and he appears to have done exactly that. The two senators put out a statement today. They said they are pleased that the Justice Department has issued, as they put it, a formal order terminating the anti-weaponization fund and a binding written order that limits the scope of the tax audit settlement. They also thanked Blanche and his staff. They say they look forward to voting to advance his nomination for attorney general. The Senate Judiciary is expected to vote on that tomorrow. And if Blanche advances, as he's now expected to do, he would still face a vote on final confirmation down the road in the full Senate.
18: NPR Justice Correspondent Ryan Lucas, thank you so much.
17: Thank you.
16: Peptides have been getting a lot of buzz lately. Last month, the popular and experimental drugs were the topic of a marathon meeting held by the Food and Drug Administration. A panel of advisors supported easier access to half a dozen of these compounds, which are heavily promoted in longevity and wellness circles for all kinds of reasons. So what's next? NPR's Will Stone explains.
19: The peptide saga has reached what could be its most confusing chapter, at least for the average consumer.
20: They're now even more curious. They've heard the word and they may not have a full understanding.
19: Dr. Jessica Duncan is with the telehealth company iVeem Health. She testified at last month's FDA hearing and spent the past week fielding questions from her patients.
20: Reminding them this does not mean that they're available yet, and explaining what the dangers that they could potentially face if they do try to get them early before they're from a regulated source.
19: That's because the panel's recommendations are just that, recommendations. It's still illegal for pharmacies to make these compounds. They're often taken together, sometimes by injection, for injury recovery, muscle growth and fat loss, improving athletic performance, enhancing metabolism, and more. What's available right now comes from a gray market where they're sold under the guise that they're only for research purposes, not human consumption.
21: It's a lot seedier than what people think.
19: That's Dr. Haleem Mohammed, who was on the FDA panel.
21: That's nowhere I want my patients getting their medications from.
19: Mohammed is chief medical officer for Game Day Men's Health, which runs clinics in the U.S. and Canada. During last month's hearing, he voted to reclassify these products so that compounding pharmacies can make them.
21: We're moving towards a regulated pathway for peptides that patients are already using.
19: To be clear, these are not approved drugs. They have not been studied in large-scale trials in humans, and the FDA's own scientists disagreed with the panel's decision. But it seems likely the agency will move forward all the same. There's high demand and political pressure. Health Secretary Robert F. Kennedy Jr. has called to make them available. Jesse Dresser is an attorney at Fryer Levitt and represents the compounding industry. He says typically the next step would be a formal rulemaking process, which could take months to more than a year.
2: Whatever options exist to make this a faster process, I think they are going to be leveraged.
19: For example, the agency could exercise enforcement discretion and allow these peptides to be made in the meantime while the longer process plays out. Dresser says it's also possible Secretary Kennedy could use his authority to direct the FDA to do this immediately, though in past situations, this was done to remove a product because of safety concerns.
2: It's never been used to fast track or to add a product, but this is a unique scenario, unique product, unique administration, frankly.
19: The explosion of the unregulated market is a real concern, but Elisa Bernstein says that isn't in and of itself a reason to okay these peptide therapies. Bernstein is a former FDA official and a consultant at Compounding Strategy Advisors.
6: FDA needs to follow the science and data, not the public pressure. Because once the door is open, any pharmacy can compound these products.
19: If the agency ultimately does greenlight these peptides, there's a huge industry ready to prescribe. But doctors practicing in more traditional settings will probably be wary. Dr. Harmeet Singh Narula is an endocrinologist at Banner Health in Arizona. He worries about their safety, even if they do come from legitimate pharmacies.
22: This is a significant concern for many of us in this space. I think the commercial enthusiasm is outpacing clinical science here.
19: Whatever happens, one thing is certain. Talking about peptides is becoming a regular part of his job. Will Stone, NPR News.
18: For decades, many Cubans seeking a new life have looked north to the United States. But as Cuba's economic crisis deepens and U.S. immigration pathways close, more are looking south to Brazil. Catherine Osborne reports.
23: On a Sunday morning in the southeastern Brazilian city of Volta Redonda, a group of Cuban migrants gather for Bible study and singing. Many of them sought asylum in Brazil just in the last year, after the Trump administration cut off permissions to migrate to the U.S. One is 57-year-old José Ramírez.
24: No hay muchas opciones.
23: He says there aren't many options now for Cubans who want to leave the island. Friends told him Brazil offered something increasingly rare. Asylum seekers can work legally while their claims are processed and receive government social services. For many Cubans, that's made Brazil one of the few viable destinations. But getting there isn't easy.
24: Guyana da la posibilidad de una puerta de entrada por tener libre visado.
23: Nearby Guyana is visa-free for Cubans, he says. So many fly there and enter Brazil by crossing the Amazon rainforest. It's a sharp reversal from just a few years ago when migrants were making the same journey north through this region. Now, Ramirez works at an air conditioning company. In his free time, he learns how to cook Brazilian food with his new neighbors, like the stew feijoada.
24: Paio es carne seca,
25: lombo defumado, picanha suína.
24: Ah, qué cantidad de
23: Ramirez is far from alone. Last year, more than 41,000 Cubans applied for asylum in Brazil, a record according to the Brazilian government. The country has stayed relatively open to asylum seekers at a time when not only the United States, but also European and other Latin American countries are tightening their borders. In Brazil, anti-migrant sentiment hasn't become a major political issue, says Larissa Jechirana of refugee services group Caritas.
26: It's because we don't have a large percentage of migrants in Brazil, so it doesn't translate to politics.
23: Still, even Brazil has become somewhat less welcoming in recent years. Jechirana says Brazil has tightened its migration policy since around 2023, partly in response to pressure from the United States. During the Biden administration, Washington encouraged countries across Latin America to make it harder for migrants who plan to continue to the U.S. border.
26: I would say that Brazil is still very open compared to other countries, but we definitely have seen like better times.
23: For fleeing Cubans, reaching Brazil means a hard journey and learning a new language, Portuguese. But many say when they get here, some things feel familiar. 35-year-old Cuban musician José Ángel Quindelán now lives near Rio de Janeiro.
0: De la cultura afro-brasileira, la cultura brasileira como tal.
23: Quindelán says Afro-Brazilian culture has parallels with Afro-Cuban culture. The similarities even inspired him to write a song about Havana and Rio.
0: Si hay en La Habana, o la Virgen de Regla.
23: He says he came to Brazil looking for a new start and found something that felt familiar. For NPR News, I'm Catherine Osborne in Rio de Janeiro.
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13: From Aspen Public Radio, I'm Hallie Zander. This is your Outdoor Report. Temperatures were high this past weekend, and forecasts this week remain hot. If you're determined to get outside, getting on the river is a great way to cool off. I went rafting from Shoshone to Two Rivers on the Colorado River this weekend, and the water was refreshing and perfect for a longer dip. The Babbage Gulch Trail Network near Glenwood Springs is getting some TLC this week. Roaring Fork Outdoor Volunteers is doing some evening work on the trail system tomorrow from 4 to 8 p.m., as temperatures cool off for the day, you can help out by doing some erosion control and improve the trail's surfaces for other hikers, bikers, and Nordic skiers. High temperatures, strong winds, and low humidity in the region on Tuesday will make it easy for fires to ignite and spread. The National Weather Service has issued a red flag warning for tomorrow afternoon from 1 p.m. to 7 p.m. between Aspen and Glenwood Springs. Pay extra attention to fire restrictions in your area. Lows this evening will be in the 50s and 60s. 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
16: And I'm Elsa Chang. Last week, we began telling you an exclusive story about a long-held secret. It's about dozens of people who learned late in life that the dads who raised them were not their biological fathers. Turns out they were all fathered by the same man, a pioneering infertility specialist. Instead of becoming consumed with anger and bitterness, these half-siblings did something unexpected. They came together and bonded. They've even had reunions. In her final episode, NPR's Frank Langfitt explains how these strangers formed a family.
10: Rina is one of the offspring of Dr. Charles Charney. Like some other siblings, she asked NPR not to use her full name to protect the privacy of some family members. Brian is a retired college professor. She says when her half-brothers and sisters first saw one another, many connected over shared physical traits. She explained at a sibling lunch last year in New York.
11: You know, like Peggy and Paul, and I guess also Larry. There's a few who have like really high cheekbones. And then you have the Frankenstein forehead. A lot of us have like these huge foreheads.
10: Some also connected over the profession they shared with the father they never knew, medicine. Their biological father, Dr. Charles Charney, was a renowned urologist who lived in Philadelphia. Gil Brodsky, a doctor himself, talked about it at a sibling reunion this year in Florida.
12: We've got, 13 docs among us.
3: And none of us, of the 13 of us, grew up in a family where either parent was a doctor. It's one of the interesting mysteries of the family.
10: Like their biological father, many of the Sibs excelled academically. Gil studied medicine at Harvard, as did his half-sibling, Scott. When Gil attended the sibling get-together in 2018, he was surprised to run into Scott. He shared the story in an earlier phone call.
3: When we went to my first reunion, Scott said, "I know you." I said, "Huh?" He says, "Yeah, we were in medical school. It was a year behind you. We were friends in Vanderbilt Hall." So we talked about who our various friends were. And then he said, "Who'd you go out with?" And there were a few that we had in common.
10: In addition to Harvard, other Charney Sibs, as they refer to themselves, attended MIT, Yale, Penn, and Johns Hopkins.
3: We're a very distinguished family. We've got X number of doctors and authors and heads of the academic departments and things like that. And it's like, wow, that's my family.
10: As more half-siblings popped up on DNA websites, Gil and others served as ambassadors, helping newcomers grapple with the revelation.
3: It wasn't like, "Hey, I got to tell you this something, fella." We try to be sensitive about it, and there's no shame. You know, we're proud to be who we are.
10: But first contact can be tricky. How do you tell someone their father isn't who they think he is? Joe Lubeck is a Philadelphia neurologist. When he popped up on a website as a half-sibling, Gil contacted him. Joe knew he'd been conceived with the help of a sperm donor, but did not yet know who that donor was. Before the two spoke, Joe found an old photo of Gil online. The resemblance was striking.
4: It looked like my college yearbook picture. I couldn't believe it. And I showed this to my wife, and it was like a holy
10: When Joe got on the line with Gil, Joe was on edge.
4: I got angry because I thought that Gil was going to tell me that his father, the one that raised him, that he had the privilege of growing up in the same household with, was my sperm donor. And I was actually relieved when he told me otherwise.
10: Why?
4: Well, there was nothing that Gil had that I was really deprived of.
10: Gil explained to Joe that he wasn't alone. He was part of something much larger. After hearing this, Joe says he went from trepidation to excitement. But some conversations with siblings backfired. Bryna recalls reaching out to a half-sister after seeing her listed as a close relative on a DNA site. Before she spoke with Bryna, the woman had no idea the man who had raised her wasn't her biological father.
11: She was very angry. My other siblings told me that I better lawyer up, that I'm going to get sued. And I'm like, what can I be sued for?
24: What was she angry about?
11: That I told her she was donor conceived. She had four cousins on the phone drilling me and trying to poke holes in my story to figure out where I was not telling the truth.
10: Bryna says the episode underscores just how difficult it is to share a revelation like this with a stranger.
11: She's absolutely correct. I do not know. At the time I'm talking to someone, I don't know who they are, what's happening in their life, whether or not this is a good moment to talk or not.
10: Diane, who also asked that her full name not be used, is an author and entrepreneur in Boston. She says other half-siblings rejected this idea of a new family as well.
8: We have 10 that really don't want anything to do with this. They're angry at their parents. They don't like us. They don't want to engage.
10: But for those raised as only children, the discovery of so many half-siblings has been a wonderful surprise. Larry Brook is a retired CPA. He's 81.
12: There are negatives to being an only child. The biggest negative is you have nobody to talk to. You have nobody to play with. I wanted siblings growing up much more than some. I mean, I always wanted a sister. I now have 30.
10: The sibling reunions have now gone on for a decade. At January's mini reunion in Fort Lauderdale, the siblings seemed like old friends or brothers and sisters. One day, the siblings and their spouses shared lunch on a terrace. After lunch, Dina Harris, an OBGYN, caught up with me by an artificial waterfall next to the hotel pool. She reflected on how the reunions and relationships have changed over the years.
14: Now it's evolving into a different kind of meeting where we just want to have fun with each other, that's all. So, and you could see we really do like each other if we get along really well. It's very bizarre.
10: The Charney Sibs have had time to ponder the meaning behind their extraordinary experience. Diane frames it like this.
8: At the end of the day, this entire story is about what is family.
10: Diane now sees parenthood and family as defined by love and nurture, not biology.
8: I have no questions about who my father was. My father was not my sperm donor. My father was the guy who taught me how to ride a bike and who took me out for Chinese food on Sundays. That's my dad.
10: Bryna draws a broader lesson.
2: My entire life, the way that I've coped with things that are difficult or challenging is to look at it and say, how can I make this work as something positive in my life? I'm a big believer that we have choices in how we may look at things. And if one way of thinking about something isn't working, you have a choice.
10: A choice to take a potential catastrophe and turn it into something affirming and meaningful. Frank Langford, NPR News, Fort Lauderdale.
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1: Democrats see holding an open seat in Michigan as essential to reclaiming the Senate. But first, Michigan voters must choose between two millennial Democrats vying to take on Republican former Congressman Mike Rogers this fall.
2: Who has the best chance of beating the Republican? 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

0: 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I'm Elsa Chang.
1: And I'm Scott Detrow. Ohio Congressman Max Miller says he's still running for re-election despite allegations of abuse.
2: Not one of these allegations has ever been substantiated by any court or any agency.
0: We'll have more on allegations made by his ex-wife after this news.
3: Live from NPR News in Culver City, California, I'm Dwayne Brown. It feels like deja vu all over again as oil prices fell sharply on hopes that fighting between the U.S. and Iran around the Strait of Hormuz might be winding down. President Trump claims a deal to end the fighting was near and says he ordered U.S. forces to hold off on any new strikes. The price of crude oil dropped to $80 a barrel overnight, but the cost at the gas pump remains well above $4 a gallon on average. Patrick DeHaan with Gas Buddy says demand usually softens by now, but uncertainty in the Middle East will continue to be a driving factor.
4: After August 8th, if the national average is still above the $4 mark, it'll be the latest in the calendar year that we've ever seen that $4 a gallon mark still stick around. So just a lot of uncertainty, constant back and forth. We've been here before. So whether or not there's going to be a permanent deal is what motorists are going to be looking for.
3: Well, stocks surged today amid hopes that the U.S. and Iran could clinch an agreement to ease tensions in the Persian Gulf, but it remains unclear when the strait will reopen to oil tanker traffic. NPR's Rafael Nam reports.
5: After a lot of recent volatility, stocks rallied after President Trump announced over the weekend that the U.S. would hold off from attacking Iran and saying, quote, the perimeters of a deal has been agreed to. There's not a whole lot of details, but for now, investors acted with relief, sparking big gains in Wall Street while global crude prices fell. This has been the pattern since the war with Iran started. A lot of volatility, with markets sometimes posting big declines, but then staging enough rebounds to allow the Dow to hit a record close, with the S&P ending just below its record close hit in early June. Rafael Nam, NPR News.
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6: From Aspen Public Radio News, I'm Hallie Zander. Tina Peters was freed from prison almost 2 months ago. Colorado's governor is still hearing about it. Jared Polis says pushback from fellow Democrats on his decision to shorten her sentence affirms his reasoning to do so.
7: When members of a political party want someone in jail for their speech, that's a very dangerous precedent. In this case, it was my own political party. It could just as easily be the other political party.
6: Polis cited free speech as part of his reasoning for granting clemency. Protesters gathered yesterday across the street from the Immigration and Customs Enforcement facility in Glenwood Springs. As Eleanor Bennett reports, they want the city to do more to shut down the small detention center.
8: The city revoked its permit for the ICE facility in April. That's after it found the federal agency had detained people for longer than the maximum 12 hours allowed. Carbondale resident Ben and his 15-year-old son, Sagan, organized yesterday's protest. We're only using their first names because they're worried about the government tracking protesters. Ben says he's frustrated that ICE is still operating its local holding facility.
9: They're still there with no permit. If I did that as a business owner or something, I'd be fined out the wazoo.
8: Glenwood City Council is expected to decide on Thursday whether it can take action against ICE or the building's owner for operating without a permit. Sagan says he hopes other young people will join him in speaking out.
10: We're a large part of the population, and we're the ones who are inevitably going to end up with the problems in the future.
8: ICE has not responded to previous requests for comment on the holding time violations. For Aspen Public Radio and Aspen Journalism, I'm Eleanor Bennett.
6: Thursday's city council meeting will take place at 6:15 at Glenwood's City Hall. Friday marked 50 years since the devastating Big Thompson flood claimed 144 lives in one of Colorado's deadliest natural disasters. CPR reports the flood tore through the Big Thompson Canyon between Estes Park and Loveland after an intense thunderstorm. The tragedy was largely responsible for shaping Colorado's emergency warning system. Experts say the same weather conditions that fueled the 1976 flood could still happen again. This is Aspen Public Radio News.
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1: It's All Things Considered from NPR News. I'm Scott Detrow in Washington.
12: And I'm Elsa Chang in Culver City, California. All right, to Spokane, Washington now, where three out-of-control wildfires are threatening thousands of homes in and around that forested city. Authorities estimate that about 65,000 people have been evacuated because of these fires, including neighborhoods, businesses, and the sprawling VA hospital campus. So far, there are no reported fatalities, but Incident Commander Tom Clemo says that at least 700 structures have been lost, and that number could go up.
13: It's going to take a few days to get solid numbers, just because of the complexity, the volume of loss, and our priority right now is we have a firefight going on.
12: We're joined now by NPR's Kirk Sigler, who is on the ground in Spokane and was at that press briefing. Hi, Kirk.
14: Hey, Elsa.
12: Hey. Okay, so what are you seeing from your vantage point right now?
14: Well, to be blunt, not a lot, because the smoke is so thick. Visibility from here, I'm looking across the downtown skyline, maybe less than a mile in places. Three wildfires, as you say, burning into the city, threatening it. One's threatening it. One's burning it just outside of it. It's hard for the aerial crews to even get in to assess the damage. And also, this is a city on edge. You know, Spokane neighborhoods are full of dense, old-growth, flammable pine forests. I want to take you out to a police roadblock near where the Old Trails fire, it's one of the three, has just leveled neighborhoods, just twisted metal left, leaving nothing in its path in some streets. One official called it a war zone. So here's a tired Spokane police officer, Will Dowsing. He's addressing a crowd of anxious locals, and he's telling them he just doesn't know when they'll get back in. The wind is shifting today. The fire is changing directions back into the neighborhoods. It's just not safe.
15: I feel like an absolutely horrible person standing here giving you this news.
16: You're doing your
15: there
16: job,
15: is no pal. Answer that I can give you
16: You're
15: that would be emotionally
16: job.
15: Acceptable to me or to you.
12: Wow, so much stress and anxiety. And this is still a very active wildfire situation, right?
14: Absolutely. These fires aren't even contained. And there are just some incredible stories of people evacuating. In that crowd, Elsa, looking for answers, was a man named Don Simpson. He tells me he helped evacuate a nursing home, which was right by his apartment, and he was putting older folks in the back of his pickup and racing away from the flames.
17: When I left, by that time, the fire was across the road, and like the field was burning, it exploded, the houses up here were on fire. Coming out, it was like black orange. It was like out of an eerie movie.
14: He has been sleeping in his pickup the last two nights, and a lot of people I've spoke to here at the Spokane Convention Center have similar stories. I'm here because this has been turned into a Red Cross shelter. There are hundreds of people inside on cots. I've just been watching some women here in front of me unload donated supplies, and they're just sort of waiting for word on, people are just waiting to see if their homes are still standing, and it may be days.
12: So scary. I know that it is still early, but what are fire officials saying about the fire response right now?
14: Well, it is early, as you say, Elsa, but, you know, urban wildfires like we've seen lately, like these, like Los Angeles, like in California, you really just can't stop them. Once they're going from house to house, you know, the structures create the fuel for rapid spread alongside all the trees and the brush. Now, one lucky thing I would say quickly is that the elite federal firefighting crews, some of them, including the incident commander, only had to travel from Oregon, where more than 1 million acres has burned so far, and they arrived in just a few hours. Local authorities were able to evacuate almost a quarter of this city of more than 200,000 people in just a matter of hours. So it's pretty extraordinary. But this is the kind of fire event that people here have been worried about and warning about for years. This is a city that is just getting drier and drier with its forest as a result of the last winter. And of course, you put climate change on that in the last few years.
12: That is NPR's Kirk Sigler in Spokane. Thank you so much, Kirk.
14: You're welcome.
1: Cambodia has become the first country in the Asia-Pacific region to reach a key milestone. 95% of people living with HIV there know their status. 95% of them are on medication. Of those, 95% have a viral load so low they have almost zero risk of passing it on. NPR's Duri Buscarin takes a look. And just a note to listeners, the story includes brief mentions of sexual assault.
18: Madam, hi, Mom and Dad.
16: In a video she sends me on WhatsApp, Dali Prum's 8-year-old daughter reads a school book.
18: She's just reading her lesson for her teacher.
16: Prum is a community health worker for CPN Plus, one of Cambodia's largest networks for people living with HIV. When she was 15 years old, Prum was abducted and raped. She was rescued and later tested for HIV. The test came back positive.
18: You know, I cried almost every day for 3 years.
16: Prum was still in high school. Her family was supportive, but every night, the worst things would run through her mind.
18: I will be dying soon. I cannot learn. I cannot study. I cannot graduate. I cannot do anything. I cannot make a family.
16: Prum did finish her studies,

0: Love yourself.
1: In the late 90s, Cambodia had a huge HIV problem, and the government decided it had to act. Almost 200,000 people had been infected with HIV, many of them child victims of sex trafficking. In 1996, NPR reporter Mary Kay Magstad interviewed some of them in Phnom Penh.
2: Li Na is a young Cambodian woman who was tricked into prostitution, much like M was. She says one of her first customers was a senior police official.
1: How they contracted HIV contributed to the discrimination and isolation many HIV-positive people faced. So the disease spread, says Chamrun Chob Sok. He's the executive director of KANA, a network of programs supporting people with HIV.
3: Before 2000, so many people dying, and because no medication, no program.
1: He says Cambodia had the political will to do this. It's a constitutional monarchy, and both the king and the elected government wanted to prioritize the fight against AIDS. Then KANA, the nonprofit, decided on a strategy, and it was relatively low cost. Hire people already living with HIV, who are part of high-risk groups, and ask them how to get others into testing and treatment.
3: Reaching their peers. This is a way that can bring the people to come to services early.
1: Many people with HIV were women working in nightclubs. So they created a program called Smart Girl, where they offered HIV tests at their former places of work.
3: They become lay counselor. They become the people who go and conduct outreach.
1: Male outreach counselors created their effort for gay men, called it M-Style. And transgender women made their own.
3: Because they look like beautiful girls, so they call themselves Sreisros,
1: beautiful woman in the Khmer language. Annette Son is the director of Treat Asia, a network of clinics and researchers serving people with HIV based in Thailand. She says Cambodia tackled something that the Asia-Pacific region still struggles with.
4: For me, the number one challenge continues to be stigma.
1: That shame prevents them from getting that test and getting into treatment.
4: Sometimes people will think that, well, Asia is a mix of low, middle, high income countries, economies. Like, why is it that we are not able to manage HIV control?
1: She says that's what Cambodia did right. They realized that people seek healthcare where they feel accepted. Duri Buscarin, NPR News, Washington.
5: You're listening to All Things Considered from NPR News. Children from low-income households in the U.S. are less likely to learn how to swim, and that can have serious consequences. Drowning is a leading cause of death for children. Alice Daniel in California's Central Valley reports on how public pools can help save lives.
6: Victor Perez Pacheco.
7: At the Orosi High School graduation last year, students walked across an outdoor stage to receive their diplomas. But one student who should have been there wasn't. 2 years ago, Alejandro Araujo and some of his friends were out on a lake in the nearby Sierra Nevada.
8: He had a safety vest and he jumped in the water and the safety vest must have just slipped right out of him and he never came up.
7: That's Yolanda Valdez. She's the superintendent of the Cutler Orosi Joint Unified School District, about an hour southeast of Fresno.
8: It was the most devastating, awful thing ever. There was an empty chair at graduation and a moment of silence for him.
7: The district encompasses two farmworker communities. Valdez says this area's high poverty rate is part of why most kids don't know how to swim. There hasn't been money to build pools, and working parents may not have time or money to take them elsewhere. Across the country, 79% of kids in low-income households have little or no swimming ability, according to USA Swimming. But it's something this district is now changing. Using COVID funds, $1 million county grant, and special state money for underserved communities, it built a brand new aquatics complex at Orosi High.
8: We want to do this because we want to save lives. We want to teach our children how to swim so they can survive.
7: Starting this summer, Valdez says, kids are taking low-cost swim lessons.
9: All right, boys and girls. All right, are we ready?
7: Lead lifeguard Donovan Castillo talks to a group of young kids sitting on the side of the wading pool, learning to kick.
9: 3, 2, 1, kick, kick, kick, kick, kick.
7: 9-year-old Dylan Rodarte is kicking so hard that he can barely spell his last name for me when he reaches the other side of the pool.

0: R-O-D-A-R-T-E.
1: He says being in the water is awesome.
0: I feel like I'm swimming like in the sky.
1: He feels like he's swimming in the sky. Parent Luis Ayala sits under the shade watching his 9-year-old son Gael take lessons. He says he and other parents are relieved their kids have a place to learn how to swim.
2: It's good they can learn at this age, you know, and it's better because if something happened, they know how to do.
1: This pool opening in Orosi goes against a trend, according to Bill Ramos. He's a professor of public health at Indiana University. He also chairs a scientific advisory council for the Red Cross that deals with water safety and drowning prevention.
3: We're seeing kind of the decline of the public pool nationwide.
1: A smaller share of the country has access to public pools compared to years past, Ramos says. That's due to privatization and starved city budgets. And that means fewer places for kids to learn the important safety skill of swimming. Back at the Orosi High Aquatics Complex, a lifeguard training program is in the works. It already has at least one future participant.
4: When I grow up, I want to be a lifeguard.
1: That's 8-year-old Precious Hernandez. She loves swimming, but says it's kind of hard.
4: You just have to keep on practicing.
1: Keep on practicing so she and other kids can stay safe in the water. For NPR News, I'm Alice Daniel in Orosi, California.
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0: 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I'm Elsa Chang.
1: And I'm Scott Detrow. For decades, Jewish Americans have overwhelmingly voted for the Democratic Party. And for just as long, Democratic lawmakers have stood behind Israel and the U.S. military aid that flows to it. More recently, opinion polls and House votes have shown a shift in attitudes. NPR's Maham Javid has more.
2: This month, 103 House Democrats voted to eliminate $3.3 billion of U.S. military and humanitarian aid to Israel. That stance exposed an ongoing rift in the party.
3: The debate over Israel is probably the highest profile and sharpest debate.
2: That's Jake Dilemani, a Democratic strategist.
3: Everything else in the Democratic Party right now, the differences between, let's say, far left and more mainstream candidates is more or less on minor nuance.
2: The shift in Israel within the Democratic Party is hard to ignore. 2 years ago, just 37 House Democrats wanted to cut funding. Jeremy Ben-Ami is the president of J Street, a liberal pro-Israel advocacy organization.
4: When we launched, now almost 20 years ago, we were considered to be at the fringe of the debate, because the only understanding of what it meant to be supportive of Israel was that you had to support the government of Israel, right or wrong.
2: Now, though, he says just a small group wants to see unconditional support for the Israeli government. Another small group is anti-Israel. But he thinks the largest group in the Democratic Party is somewhere in the middle. They support Israeli and Palestinian people, the need for the U.S. to promote a resolution to the conflict, and they're critical of the Israeli government.
4: That is the mainstream of the Democratic Party. And I actually think, rather than being disarray, I think that the Democratic Party is sort of coming to a consensus around that position.
2: Even as more members of Congress have changed their public position on Israel, a divide persists between Democratic lawmakers and public opinion. Shibli Telhami, a political scientist from the University of Maryland, who polls attitudes on the Middle East, says Democratic voters have become more critical of Israel.
5: There has been a shifting paradigm about Israel, where a larger number of people, especially among Democrats, see Israel essentially as a villain.
2: Telhami says while Democratic leaders find it easier to focus on frustration with Israeli Prime Minister Benjamin Netanyahu, the public doesn't have a problem talking about Israel broadly. And while anger toward Israel used to come mostly from younger Democrats, now that generational gap has almost disappeared.
5: And so we're in the process of witnessing elected Democrats scrambling to catch up to the public opinion of their constituents, but they have not fully caught up yet.
2: Some of that is on display at the ballot box this election season, where a handful of candidates aligned with Democratic Socialism and its platform on Gaza have won in primary races, even toppling longtime incumbents in New York and Colorado. Michigan will put that idea to a statewide test, where a Democratic Socialist Senate candidate faces a more moderate Democratic congresswoman in the primary. Haley Seufer, who heads the centrist Jewish Democratic Council of America, says this is the kind of race to watch for where the party really stands on Israel.
6: We're focused on those purple districts and states that will determine the majority. And it's our view that it's really only centrist and strong moderate Democrats who can win those races.
2: Seufer says that on the same day several progressive candidates won in New York, Congressman Richie Torres, who remains outspokenly pro-Israel, beat a Democratic Socialist challenger by 50 points. Maham Javed, NPR News.
0: Republican Congressman Max Miller of Ohio says that he is not dropping out of his reelection race despite accusations of domestic abuse from his ex-wife. His former father-in-law, Senator Bernie Moreno, has now publicly said that Miller should not serve in Congress. Republicans have a deadline of next week if they want to replace Miller on the ballot. Joining us now to talk about all of this is Gabriel Kramer from IdeaStream Public Media in Cleveland. Hi, Gabriel.
7: Hey there. Thank you for having me.
0: Hey. Okay, so just bring us up to speed here. I understand that Miller and his now ex-wife, Emily Moreno, finalized their divorce last year, right? So talk about why Miller is in the headlines at this moment.
7: Well, earlier this year, in court filings related to custody of their daughter, Marino accused Miller of violence, including throwing hot water on her, holding a gun to her head, and pushing her against a wall. She also says Miller harmed their child and even broke her collarbone. Over the weekend, he took to social media to defend himself and deny all of these allegations. He says he never harmed his wife and never hurt his daughter. He specifically mentioned the hot water incident, calling it horseplay with water from a kitchen sink. He says he would not have the privilege of sharing custody if these allegations were true and criminal charges have not been filed against him. A Cuyahoga County Division of Children and Family Services investigation determined there was a lack of evidence to support child abuse.
0: Okay, and for people who don't know, Miller's ex-wife, Emily Marino, is the daughter of Senator Bernie Marino, a Republican, who's been largely silent for months, right? And I understand that he's chimed in now?
7: Yes, he has. And it's the first time we've heard from Bernie Marino in the saga. The two are very prominent Republican officials in the state. Both have been endorsed by President Donald Trump, and they seem to be political allies. I mean, they were family. On social media, though, Bernie Marino had harsh words for his former son-in-law. For context, Emily Marino and Max Miller got married in 2022, but split up in 2024. Senator Marino says Miller has made the last 2 years, quote, hell for his family, and he fails to meet the basic standards of character required to hold elected office. Miller responded, saying if he were in Bernie Marino's shoes, he would not have waited 2 years to speak up.
0: Wow, intense. Okay, so what do you think these allegations could mean for Miller's reelection prospects? Like, do you think it'll affect Republicans' chances of holding that seat?
7: Well, he says he's staying in the race. Okay. However, if he does decide to withdraw, Ohio Secretary of State Frank LaRose says he would need to do so by August 10th for Republicans to be able to replace him in the race. Dropping out could be a political strategy if he feels, or the party feels, he's losing support in the race because of these accusations. After he won the May primary unopposed, there was a strong belief he would likely keep his seat. Mm-hmm. The Cook Political Report rates his district as likely Republican, although voter turnout by Democrats in Ohio shot up about 46% in the primary compared to 2022. Miller's district was redrawn this year and ended up slightly more Republican.
0: That is Gabriel Kramer from IdeaStream Public Media. Thank you, Gabriel.
7: Thank you.

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3: In a way, we're in a sort of high-stakes version of Groundhog Day.
4: Once again, President Trump threatens strikes on Iran, only to call them off.
5: How that pattern could be straining U.S. credibility during the war with Iran.
4: For Monday, August 3rd, this is All Things Considered from NPR News. I'm Ilsa Chang.
5: And I'm Scott Detrow. The Trump administration says it found 250,000 non-citizens on voter rolls in just four states.
4: We look into the data and what those claims could mean for the midterms.
6: These numbers, until they're backed up by any kind of clear, transparent methodology, should be considered made up.
5: And our co-host Juana Summers talks to soccer star Megan Rapinoe about the Women's World Cup.
7: The head coach of the women's national team said this, and it's the perfect way to explain the difference between men's and women's sports. Men's sports is cortisol, women's sports is dopamine.
4: Those stories and more after the summary of the day's news.
8: Live from NPR News in Washington, I'm Ryland Barton. Two Republican senators who threatened to block acting Attorney General Todd Blanche's nomination to be permanent Attorney General now say they will support him. The announcement from Senators John